0: Australians live in their homes for longer. Jessica Ross explains.
1: It took nearly 2 days for Kai Gould's grandfather to be found after he fell at his home west of Toowoomba.
2: We were all thinking, oh, we should have called him. But then when we tried to call him, he hated it.
1: So the 20-year-old electrical engineering student created a smart clock that allows his grandfather to push a button at set times, triggering an automatic text message.
2: And he uses it every day.
1: Jeff Rowe from Aged and Disability Advocacy Australia says Mr. Gould should be commended.
3: It's really encouraging to see young people looking out for their older family members and thinking about solutions.
1: The clocks are now being snapped up by other families, retirement homes and hospitals.
0: In sport, Olympic gold medalist Cameron McAvoy has won the men's 50 metres freestyle event at the Australian swimming trials. McAvoy swam a time of 21.32 seconds, just under half a second off his own world record. Sam Short has broken his Australian record and secured his third win of the meet, taking out the 800 metres freestyle. And Molly O'Callaghan booked a ticket to the Commonwealth Games, winning the women's 200 metres freestyle with the fifth fastest time in history. To the weather, scattered showers and isolated storms across the northeast quarter, tending to rain about the northwest slopes, the chance of showers across the central west and southeast. In Sydney, partly cloudy this morning with a chance of showers or a storm, heading for a top of 21 degrees in the city and in the west. 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
5: Hello, how you going? Reinberger on the radio with you here at ABC Illawarra. Nice to have you with us. It's a Thursday just after 10 o'clock, which means we're going to take another one of those deep dives into another aspect of music. There's so many different ways we like to think about it. We put it in categories, of course. We talk country, jazz, classical, pop. We look at instruments. We look at artists. Today, we're going to look at a particular instrument throughout history, something one of my listeners suggested a few weeks ago before I went on holiday, actually, because I was banging on about the sitar, which came up in a particular song, and someone said, oh, how about a whole series of songs about sitars? And I've taken up the challenge, and that's what we're going to be doing in just a sec here at ABC Illawarra. A shower or two in Wollongong and 20 in Nowra as well with a shower or two. Ulladulla, a few showers and a top of 19 degrees. Bowral, a possible shower in 16. Goulburn, partly cloudy, 17.
6: Everyone deserves music, sweet music. Everyone deserves music, sweet music. Seven in the morning, step on the floor.
5: Yes, it's time for one of my little explorations into the world of music. We've done a few of these thematic pieces, but this is one I've been looking forward to for a little while. We're going to be talking about all of the songs, well, not all of the songs, but quite a lot of them, that turned out to have the Indian sitar in them. And you might be surprised by how rocky and funky it gets. Now, let's start back in 1965.

course, we'd have to start with that one. As you know, the Beatles spent a bit of time in India, and George Harrison came back with quite a few instruments, and the sitar was the big one, which appeared on several Beatles albums. That was the first one in 1966. Then he started to get a little bit more Indian with this one on Revolver.

Yes, the Beatles in 1966 from Revolver. Love You Too. 97.3 ABC Illawarra. We're looking at the pop songs through history that had sitar on them. And you probably know, if you're a music fan, that the Beatles and the Stones had this kind of almost like a musical dialogue where one of them would do a song and the other one would kind of answer it. And here was the Rolling Stones' answer. Same year, 1966.

Painted Black from the Stones, experimenting with a little bit of the sitar. And as I mentioned, it's a bit of a dialogue between the Stones and the Beatles. One would perform something, another would perform something. And then we went on to another Beatles song, which had a little bit more sitar. 1967 from Sgt. Pepper's. Not just the sitar, but the tabla makes an appearance.

Yes, that's probably the track on Sgt. Pepper's where people snuck out to have a jazz cigarette. 1967, Within You, Without You, from Sgt. Pepper's Lonely Hearts Club Band. And we haven't even moved out of the Stones and the Beatles yet. Well, let's do that with from 1968, Donovan.

He's talking about the Jazz Cigarettes. Donovan and the Hurdy-Gurdy Man. Here at ABC Illawarra. Talking about some of the great pop music which featured the Indian sitar since, I think it's fair to say, the Beatles introduced it to popular music. Of course, we're terribly

We're terribly prejudiced in the West. This is an instrument that's been around for thousands of years, and then all of a sudden we discover it. But I really love the fact that we have discovered it. Let's move into 1970 now, and Stevie Wonder caught the bug.

I don't know who suggested the sitar on that song, but I absolutely love it. Seems amazing that we went from that song to the incredible Steely Dan in only a couple of years. Do It Again. Takes a long while to get to the sitar solo, but by golly, it's worth it.

I reckon that's about the grooviest one of the whole lot. Beautiful playing. Steely Dan, Do It Again. We're talking the sitar in popular music here at 97.3 ABC Illawarra. Here's another one from BJ Thomas, getting in the subcontinent groove.

Sitar Orchestra, BJ Thomas. We're getting quite a few people suggesting some other songs here, some of which I've got up my sleeve and some of which I haven't, but I've grabbed. Melissa says, another good one is Don't Come Around Here by Tom Petty. Yes, that came out in 1985. Hey!

been a bit of fun researching this topic, actually. Because quite often you come across a song and you go, really? And then you listen to it and you go, oh, that's right. It had a sitar on it. There's a whole stack of songs a little bit later that I'll get to. We've had a few interesting suggestions here, and I've hunted up these songs for you. Good morning, Nick, says Nigel in Lura. If we're talking sitar, multi-instrumentalist Jeff Martin of the Canadian band The Tea Party deserves a mention. And he suggests songs like Sister Awake or The Bazaar. Yeah, both from a favourite album of mine. I absolutely love both of those tracks. Here's a little bit of The Tea Party.

Yes, the Tea Party. Jeff Martin is one of the most incredible multi-instrumentalists in the world, in my opinion. He'll play Arabic instruments. There's a lot of Arabic percussion in their music. He plays Indian instruments. He plays Iranian ones. He's a real inspiration. He's fabulous. And Martin also says, hey, Nick, while you're doing a piece on the Indian sitar, don't forget the big hit Ever So Lonely by Monsoon, which was a big hit during the 80s. Oh, gosh, yes. Remember this one?

Yes, Monsoon from 1982. The difference was they looked like they were an actual Indian band or perhaps of Indian cultural background. Monsoon, because I'm looking at the film clip as we speak. It's a real sitar, real tabla, and the woman singing certainly looks like she's of an Indian background. All these other songs, of course, are songs by Western artists who were using the sitar, which I just love. Tony says, has the song The Year of the Cat by Al Stewart got a sitar in it? It certainly has a full orchestra and even a saxophone, which Al Stewart didn't want originally, but the record manager convinced him, saying everyone else has a saxophone in their hit songs. That's very cute. Thank you. Look, I don't think it does, actually, but I will get you. You're going to have to listen carefully for this one. Sometimes the sitar is merely a texture, so listen very carefully to this one.

Just used as a bit of texture by Taylor Dane in Love Will Lead You Back. Now this one definitely was not a piece of texture only. The texture changes quite a bit on this next song for you.

Metallica, Wherever I May Roam, from 1991, here at ABC Illawarra. I hope you've enjoyed our little exploration of the Indian sitar. Jay says, Nick, amazing to hear how many musicians use it in their music. Interesting. Harry Manx is one with his variations, and the Australian Bobby Singh. Look, I don't want to correct you too much, Jay, but Harry Manx uses a slide guitar, which is almost a combination between a sitar and a Hawaiian guitar. It's the same instrument that I play. It's called a Mohan Veena, which has some of the qualities of a sitar, but it's not a sitar. And Bobby Singh plays the Indian tabla, and he plays with lots of interesting musicians as well. And Arvid says, hi, so great you mentioned the Tea Party with sitar. I'm a big fan, but don't hear too much from other fans too often. Oh, yes. I think Jeff Martin from the Tea Party actually lives in Australia these days, so he plays quite often, and the Tea Party, they're incredible. I love them. Now, I did promise to play the whole of that Steely Dan solo. So here it is to finish us off here at ABC Illawarra. Do it again. 26 past 10.

0: Yes, Steely Dan. And Do It Again in that amazing sitar solo. Now, the guitar nerds amongst you may very well be taking issue with that. It's not an actual Indian sitar. Several companies, including Dan Electro, used to make electric versions of sitars that had a similar Indian bridge to get that sound. And that was one of them. But it's got the sound, so that's what matters. We did have an earlier text from one of our listeners saying, oh, wasn't a Year of the Cat by Al Stewart have a sitar in it? No, it doesn't. But another song featuring a cat has sitar. Cats in the Cradle by Harry Chapin. There's not much in it apart from that intro, but nice to have it. And David says, Nick, a brilliant 30-minute, yes, Beatles, Tomorrow Never Knows, is when pop music, Indian music, LSD and avant-garde music like Stockhausen met wonderful. David from Lake Debarry senses that one. Yeah, Tomorrow Never Knows, I know it sounds like it should have sitar in it, but it actually doesn't. But it certainly is in that kind of modal kind of style. Yeah, thank you for all of your texts. I'm glad you enjoyed it. I certainly did myself. It's 97.3 ABC Illawarra. You are with Nick Reinberger, and it's time for some news headlines now with our special guest newsreader, Sophia Hernandez.
1: Senior Labour frontbencher Penny Wong says she isn't concerned about One Nation claiming to have raised more than $1.6 million in donations from the public. The minor party launched the campaign dubbed Fire the Liar yesterday in response to a fundraising effort launched by Labour. One Nation's fundraiser features images of senior Labour politicians, including Senator Wong. She says she's not interested in engaging in personal attacks. A man has been arrested following an alleged police chase across the Illawarra yesterday. Police say the ute was being driven dangerously on the M1 at Shell Harbour at 9:30 on Wednesday morning. A chase began when it allegedly failed to stop, leading officers through the suburbs of Kiama Heights, Barrie and Jasper's Brush. The ute was stopped with road spikes at Bomaderry about half an hour later. Officers arrested a 32-year-old man who is being questioned. Mayors from some of the state's fastest-growing communities, like Wallandilly, have launched a campaign to accelerate the delivery of infrastructure needed to unlock more homes. The proposal calls on the New South Wales government to partner with councils and prioritise the delivery of infrastructure, like roads and wastewater, before homes are built. Wallandilly Mayor Matt Gould says Wilton is an example of a new community where this has not happened. Somali soccer referee Omar Atan has arrived in his home country's capital, Mogadishu, after he was denied entry into the United States ahead of the World Cup. The Trump administration says he has been refused entry because of links to suspected members of terror organizations. Mr. Atan says he's in good spirits and had thanked supporters before returning home.
0: Thank you very much, Sophia. Nice to have you in, and thanks for your read. It's ABC Illawarra, and Sophia, for those of you who've just joined us, was the winner of the over-13s news reading at the Stedford, competing against, in some cases, kids in Year 11. So well done. Thanks for coming in, and we'll see you next time. Wollongong, a shower or two, heading for 20 degrees, Nowra 20 as well. Some showers in Ulladulla and a top of 19 degrees. Bowral, a possible shower and a top of 16. And Goulburn, partly cloudy and a top of 17 degrees here at ABC Illawarra.
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0: Still people wanting to talk about sitars in popular music. Matt says, "Hey Nick, Klaatu song with electric sitar, Dr. Marvello off the hit album, established in 1976. Thank you. I don't know Klaatu, but thanks for letting me know. I'm sure you know about this album at the time, as it was huge because people thought it was the Beatles members who secretly reformed as Klaatu. No, I didn't, but thank you for increasing my knowledge." Gosh, they do sound a bit Beatles-esque. I shall look up Klaatu. K-L-A-A-T-U. Dr. Marvello is the name of the album. Now, Bob's given us a call in Albion Park Rail. G'day, Bob.
1: Hello.
0: Yeah, mate, you're on the air. What's on your mind?
1: Oh, how are you, mate? Yeah, I was just saying to the guy before that I bought this album in 1963.
0: Yeah.
1: Wollongong, I think it Wilson's.
0: Wilson's record store. Yeah,
1: that's right. Yeah. Anyway, I've got the LP now, and on the side one, okay, the second track is called "Adventures in Paradise."
0: Right.
1: Okay.
0: Is there a bit of sitar on there?
1: No. It's your whistling song.
0: Oh, what?
1: That's the song. Honestly, it is.
0: Really? Okay. I've hunted it up. Here we go. Here's a bit of the Atlantics.
1: The Atlantics, yeah.

0: there's a bit of whistling on there.
1: What do you reckon about that?
0: Jeez. What year would that have been when that came out, The Atlantic?
1: Well, this is 1963, yeah.
0: 63.
1: Yeah, well, I've got the album here in front of me.
0: Yeah, okay. Well, Trade Winds by Mason Williams. Here's my whistly song. I'd better not play too much of that, or people will think it's almost 11 o'clock, Bob.
1: But yeah, that's all right, mate.
0: But thank you very much for pointing that out. A very interesting similarity. Good on you, mate. Thanks.
1: Yeah, it is. All right, then.
0: Cheers. Thanks, mate. That's Bob here at ABC Illawarra. Fascinating. I will play a bit more of Trade Winds for you in just a moment. Thank you for all of your calls. Really enjoyed that. Here's another lovely one from Mark in Greenwell Point. Hi, Nick. When I was around 7, I remember seeing Ravi Shankar on TV playing Woodstock for 10 minutes and getting a 30-minute standing ovation. I got to see him at the Opera House about 10 years ago, and whilst I loved the sound of the sitar, after 3 songs it was enough, and I politely and quietly left. I much prefer the sitar as an addition to songs. Well, thank you very much. To each their own tastes, and that's the good thing about music, isn't it? It's 97.3 ABC Illawarra, and we'll talk about making coffee in a completely different way after this here at ABC Illawarra Mornings.
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3: Australia's only cat historian tells the surprising and complicated story of our famous and infamous felines. The Cats of Australia by Jodie Stewart. Available in bookshops and online.
0: Well, to make coffee, you need to boil the jug first, don't you? Or if you're making an espresso, your machine's probably got some sort of boiler within it that makes the steam, makes the pressure, makes the heat, therefore makes the espresso. Well, apparently, you can make espresso without hot water at all. Properly, yes, with a crema on the top of it. Not that it's necessarily going to explode in popularity, but it can have some uses, particularly making those iced coffee drinks you get out of the servo fridge. This has all come about with this combination of ultrasound and coffee done by the University of New South Wales. I caught up with Dr. Francisco Trujillo, who's a senior lecturer at the School of Chemical Engineering at UNSW, to ask him how it all works and how you actually make coffee using cold water.
4: I am a fan of coffee. I love coffee.

0: I love the short black, but of course that's always a hot short black. What is the advantage to making it cold?
1: Well, the advantage of making it cold, firstly, with ultrasound, we can do the espresso shots with much less energy. We use only 25% of the energy that you would use in a normal espresso machine. So that's a 75% reduction in energy consumption.

0: In terms of the flavor, it will have the same richness, the same concentration, the boldness of an espresso, which is a big advantage. And when we did the study, we used 100 participants who tested the coffee blindly, an espresso and the ultrasonic version, and they were not able to tell the difference between one and the other. So normal consumers couldn't tell the difference between an espresso and an ultrasonic espresso. Having
1: Man.
0: said that, yeah, having said that, if an expert tasted, an expert could tell the differences, but we didn't have the right number of experts to assess it. But experts like it. They found it with a nicer aftertaste and with a little bit less bitterness. So it's a very pleasant beverage.
1: Well, let's go back to the beginning, I suppose. It's an espresso needs pressure to push the water through the coffee grounds, which are themselves compacted quite tightly. And if you boil water, you put it under pressure. So it's kind of logical to do it that way. Is that right?
0: Yes, the combination of pressure and temperature is the key of a traditional espresso. In the case of the ultrasonic espresso, we require pressure because we also have coffee which is grinded very finely and is filling the coffee basket as well. So to be able to pass the water through the coffee grounds, we require pressure, but we don't need the temperature.
1: So,
0: Ultrasound will make the extraction.
1: how would you describe the machinery which combines cold water and an ultrasound machine to make an espresso?
0: Yes, externally, when you look at the machine, if you ever come to my lab, you can see it. You're very welcome to come. Externally, it looks like a normal coffee machine, espresso machine.
1: Yeah.
0: It has the porta filter as well. The difference and the basket in the porta filter, and you engage it the same way. The difference is like the porta filter. We have like a little window, and through that window, we pass the transducer horn assembly, which is the design that we did here at UNSW. And through that little window, you touch the basket inside the porta filter. So the principle of how this works is that we are making the coffee basket to resonate. You have heard the story of a opera singer singing and suddenly breaking glass because the frequency of the singing is matching the resonance frequency of the glass. And if the power is high enough, it can break it. So similarly, that happens the same in this situation. So we are producing this sound that is passing through a metallic horn, the design that we did, and we are touching the basket on the side. But because the frequency is the resonance frequency of the coffee basket will resonate. And in that resonance, will start vibrating. It's not going to break, but it's going to start vibrating. And that vibration will generate sound waves that goes inwardly inside the mixture of coffee and water. And that will produce the extraction. The principle of extraction is acoustic cavitation. And just to make the story short, it's like when you pass ultrasound, which is a sound at a frequency that we cannot hear, that maybe dogs can hear, but we cannot hear it. At that frequency, and when the power is high enough, there will be the formation of some little bubbles. The little bubbles will collapse, and they will be acting like a scrubbing, like pitting and fracturing the coffee grounds and accelerating the extraction. That's why we can do the brew in a short time and not requiring temperature.
1: Amazing. So, I mean, those of us that have had ultrasound, either for us men, perhaps at the physiotherapist, or for women as a pregnancy kind of photographing device, this
0: That's right, yeah.
1: ultrasound is these ultra fine waves that we can't hear and yet kind of create vibrations. So you're using the vibrations instead of the pressure to create an espresso.
0: Yes, we still use some pressure
1: Yeah.
0: because we need the pressure to be able to pass the water, but the pressure is just a requirement to be able to pass the water through this bed full of coffee in the coffee basket. But the temperature of the water is just room temperature water.
1: When
0: And
1: the yeah, so that's the big difference, is the cold water rather than the hot water. So what is the liquid looking like that comes

0: comes out of that filter? Does it look like an espresso with the crema on top of it?
1: It looks like an espresso. We have some cream on top of it. And yeah, if you taste it, it's very rich, very, very nice flavor. As I mentioned, normal coffee drinkers cannot tell the difference of the ultrasonic espresso with a normal espresso. Experts with a very refined senses, they could sense a little bit of difference, but the difference are very pleasant. So it's a little bit of more clean flavor, maybe a little bit of lower bitterness.
0: What's the difference in power consumption between, say, a boiler that makes the water hot and under pressure compared to an ultrasound machine?
1: Yes, we are just consuming 25% of the energy that is required to operate the espresso machine. Because operating a normal espresso machine, you're required to heat up the water. That requires a lot of energy. You need to hold that high pressure as well. That requires some energy. In our case, we only need the pressure to flow the water through, and we are not heating up the water. Instead of that, we are just passing the sound waves, but the amount of energy that we pass as sound is much lower as well. So compared to the total energy that is used in an espresso machine. So yes, we do it with much lower energy, which is a big advantage for the industry.
0: Is it possible we might see this in your local high-end coffee shop alongside their cold brews and all of their other high technology?
1: Yes, this technology can be used to make coffee machines that brew with ultrasound. That's completely possible. Another alternative is to do it on an industrial scale, because you know cold brew is becoming very popular in America. They say in Australia as well, but mostly in America. There's a lot of consumers having cold brew, and there's an industrial production of cold brew. So you need like large vessels to be able to do the brewing,
0: Right, so
1: and
0: to
1: you can do it in a.
0: make iced coffee on an industrial scale, if you're a manufacturer.
1: Exactly. We can produce concentrates as rich as an espresso, and you can dilute it to have cold brews, and we can do it very fast and with much lower energy. So at that large scale, the savings of energy are very significant, and acceleration in terms of time reduction is also very, very important.
0: Well, I feel like having a coffee myself, and I only wish I had your machine at my disposal, Francisco.
1: Yeah, you're welcome to have a coffee here with me one time if you want to come to our labs.
0: I'd be delighted. In the meantime, thanks very much for explaining it for us.
1: Okay, Nick, thank you very much.
0: That's Francisco Trujillo from the University of New South Wales. Scotty says, "Morning, Nick. Yeah, I mean, a cold shower uses less energy, but I doubt it's going to take off in popularity." And Wazza says, "Nick, my dad was an old Italian who drank a coffee corretto, short black with sugar and grappa. He would say a cold coffee is like a fart without a smell. He's probably rolling over in his grave listening to this." Well, yeah, look, it's not for your morning coffee. It's more an industrial application. But hey, that's what science does sometimes. And I remember very well my first visit. To my first and only visit to Venice, my wife at the time spent a lot of time in galleries. She's an artist. And I said, "Look, you go off and, have a look at another church and more pictures of Jesus and Mary. And I'm going to sit here and have a coffee with these old fellas here at this stand-up bar." And they were drinking cafe corettos. And I had no idea what a cafe corretto was until I'd had my first one, and I realized it was a double espresso with sugar and grappa. And you have two or three of those, and it's your morning transforms. Let me put it that way. 12 to 11 on 97.3 ABC Illawarra.
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0: No sitars, but who needs it? The minimum requirement of a guitar and a bass and a set of drums and the awesome voice of John Fogarty. You're Nick Reinberger. This is ABC Illawarra. If you cross the Shoalhaven River frequently, have you been paying attention to the old Narrow Bridge? Since it was closed off to traffic, work has been taking place to repair it and make it ready for walkers and bike riders. The work's still going on, and according to authorities in charge, it's expected to reopen to the public in 2028. Executive Director with Transport for New South Wales, Brendan James, recently spoke with ABC Illawarra's Charles Rushforth to find out where the project is up to now.
1: We have completed work on the first stage, and we are almost complete on the second stage. And so that's involved repairs to the trusses, repairs to the concrete bridge deck. We've removed some old handrail connections and the cantilevered footpath as well. And this is all in preparation to enable the next stages, which is a really complicated painting process. So we've been working on this for a number of months now. And during May and June, we also have started doing replacement of some of the utilities and the concrete barriers as well.
2: Yeah, tell me a little bit about that work. What's going on there with the utilities?
1: So we need to make way. This is preparations for the third stage, really. And so we need to make sure that we make space to be able to access some of those hard-to-reach areas. So removing some of the old barriers, some of the old curbs, some of the old utilities that are no longer required. And that will allow us to be able to strip and repaint the bridge in the next stage.
2: So you're close to finishing stage two. Stage three is next. Now, I note that initially that was slated to be for stage three to start around March 2026. Have you run into any difficulties with the weather that have sort of held up the project slightly?
1: Oh, look, there's been a combination of factors. So weather's always an interesting one when you're doing any kind of project or infrastructure project. And restoring and repairing an old bridge is a really complex piece of work. And so whilst we're hoping that the overall program of work will take around 3 years to complete, the next stage could take around 18 months. And again, that will be dependent on weather.
2: And yeah, and walk me through that next stage, stage three. So this is really about repainting the bridge in this process, right?
1: That's right. So As you'd know, the bridge is showing signs of aging since the last major repaint, which was back in the 1980s. And so the next phase, this repainting is with another new and more advanced paint system, and that will help improve the look of the bridge, but more importantly, it keeps the rust at bay, so it will protect the bridge well into the future.
2: Yeah, tell me about that painting process. What sort of technology are you using there to get that part of the project complete?
1: Yeah, this is a really interesting part of the project. So the bridge will be wrapped in an airtight containment area, and so that's impervious to water and all the elements. Then the air is filtered out using large dust collectors. There's a blasting process as well that's used first to remove the old paint. That's all collected and removed off-site. And then within the airtight container, which is fit around the bridge, there's scaffolding and space inside that containment area where the people can then work to paint and apply the new paint system to the bridge.
2: Yeah, wow, how interesting. Is there a have you sort of got a set project cost that this is all costing at this stage or plan to cost by the time all these works are complete?
1: Yeah, so $20 million has been allocated to complete the repair. So that's all the repair elements I mentioned at the beginning, as well as repurposing the bridge into that dedicated pedestrian and cyclist path.
2: Yeah, got you. And for the painting section for that project, is there a budget set aside for that?
1: I don't know the exact budget for the painting part. Sorry about that. Within the $20 million is part of the overall project budget.
2: Yeah, got you. Now, going forward, the whole plan for this repurposing of this historic bridge is for it to be a dedicated pedestrian and cyclist pathway. How long will commuters have to wait until this is open to the public?
1: We're targeting an early 2028 to open it back to the public. We will keep the community updated as the project progresses over these next two stages and as we get closer to that open to public date.
2: I'm sure this is a pretty interesting project that you've worked on in terms of, I guess, all the range of different things you do in your job for Transport for New South Wales. What do you think this is going to give back to Nowra locals once it is complete?
1: Well, one of the things we heard loud and clear through all the consultation process over many years was how important this bridge is to the community. And this being such a unique and locally significant structure, I think it's going to be a great piece of infrastructure connecting the community across the river, and something that people can just enjoy for many years to come. The people will see what we mean. Like, it's, I don't know if you've driven past one before, but there's this containment structure is really, really quite fascinating. And all the work happens within that containment structure. So it protects the environment around the bridge and allows all that work to happen, you know, in that really safe and secure area.
2: I'm sort of imagining like what they put up when you fumigate your house. Am I kind of imagining it right?
1: Yeah. It looks a bit like that. It probably looks like a rigid plastic structure, like a big hard bubble around the bridge.
0: That's Executive Director with Transport for New South Wales, Brendan James, talking to Charles Rushforth about the Nowra Bridge. And Charlie is one of our new journalists who's going to be specialising in the Shoalhaven. So if you've got stories from there, he's probably going to be your man. And you've probably met Grace, one of our new journalists as well, who did that lovely story on choirs. So lots of good people to talk to. If you've got some good stories for us, always happy to hear from you. I'm sure you've heard the phone line and the text line enough, but if you want to send us an email, 973@your.abc.net.au is the best place to get it. And if you've got stories for the morning show, just make it attention to mornings or Nick or Jake, and we'd love to hear from you. It's coming up to 11 o'clock here at ABC Illawarra with a shower or two around Wollongong and a top of 20. Nowra 20, Ulladulla a few showers 19, Bowral a possible shower and 16, Goulburn partly cloudy 17.
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0: Yes, the second appearance of the whistling song to say goodbye to you, otherwise known as Trade Winds by Mason Williams.

0: which came out about 4 or 5 years prior to this one. Let me help you whistle. Well, time for me to say thank you for all of you who've been with us this week after the long weekend. It's about time for me to get out of here. But first of all, thank you for listening and texting and calling, and especially to all of my colleagues who helped put the show together, especially to Jake behind the scenes, who's also mentored some of our young news readers before they made their debut. Thanks to all of them as well. I'll chat to you Monday from 8:30. Ta-da.
1: Rhiannon Solomon Marin with ABC News. An independent report has found bullying, discrimination and sexual harassment is at unacceptable levels within the New South Wales Police Force. An independent review was launched in response to an ABC News investigation which uncovered widespread allegations of a toxic culture. More than a year later, it's released its findings and recommendations have also been released. It found 30% of the more than 5,000 employees surveyed reported they'd been bullied at work in the past 5 years, while 25% said they'd experienced discrimination. Commissioner Mal Lanyon has vowed to overhaul the troubling culture in Australia's largest police force, which he says is unacceptable.
2: But I say we are seeing changes already. Some of the things that we're seeing through practice, some of the changes in behaviour that we are seeing, and probably some of the feedback we are getting is far more positive. My job is to keep that momentum going. I've accepted every one of the recommendations because I'm committed to making that change.
1: The New South Wales Police Minister, meanwhile, says the force is taking the findings from the review into police culture very seriously. Police have accepted the review and are committing to adopting all 29 recommendations in full. Yasmin Cadley says the implementation of those recommendations will be audited by an independent committee separate from police.
3: We will ensure that they keep track of those recommendation implementations. That's what people will expect, and that is why we will be absolutely making sure that that occurs.
1: Convicted gang rapist Mohammed Scaff is expected to face a Sydney court charged with running a large-scale drug syndicate. Nandini Deer reports.
4: Mohammed Scaff was released on parole in 2021 after being convicted for 6 gang rapes and spending more than 20 years in prison. Last night, the 42-year-old was arrested in Greenacre in southwest Sydney, where police seized more than $200,000 in cash and commercial quantities of cocaine at a nearby park. Detective Chief Inspector Jeff Walsh says another man and a woman were also arrested over their alleged involvement in the criminal operation.
5: They were, what we allege, is coming, picking up drugs and delivering them to locations to which he's directing them to go.
4: All three are due before the courts today.
1: The US military says it's launched new attacks on multiple targets across Iran for stalling in negotiations to end the war. Iran earlier said it had shut the Strait of Hormuz for all vessels in response to those strikes, but the US military now says that's not true. US Defense Secretary Pete Hegseth says Tehran is taking too long to agree to a deal.
6: As President Trump said, they've been tap, tap, tapping. You can see when someone's trying to tap, tap, tap on a deal. Instead, they're going to have tap, tap, tap bombs dropping on key facilities in Iran from the United States of America.
1: Olivia Newton-John's annual cancer fundraising walk will be held for the last time this year as costs for large events grow. Jason Katsaris reports.
7: After 12 years of fundraising, Olivia Newton-John's Walk for Wellness will be held for the last time this year. Austin Health says the decision to cancel the annual walk is due to large-scale events becoming increasingly complex and resource-intensive to run. It says it'll focus on partnerships and engagement to encourage year-round giving. Demand for services at Melbourne's Olivia Newton-John Cancer and Wellness Centre increased by 11% in the last 2 years. People can now register to take part in the final Walk for Wellness, which will be held on October 4th. Newton-John was one of Australia's more prominent cancer campaigners and died in 2022.
1: In sport, the president of World Soccer's governing body says it's unfortunate a Somali World Cup referee has been denied entry into the US, but says people should chill. Omar Atten was set to be the first referee from Somalia to officiate at a World Cup after making FIFA's final list for the tournament. But he was denied entry at Miami International Airport this week over

0: unspecified vetting concerns. Gianni Infantino, who awarded US President Donald Trump the inaugural FIFA Peace Prize, says he cannot dictate to governments who they let into their countries.
1: Trust us that we are working behind the scenes. We are trying to understand, and there are things we can know, things we cannot know, things we are told, things we are not told. And we always try to find solutions. Sometimes we manage, other times not.
0: To the weather across New South Wales, scattered showers and isolated storms across the northeast quarter, tending to rain about the northwest slopes. The chance of showers across the central west and southeast, dry and sunny in the far west. In Sydney, partly cloudy this morning, heading for a top of 21 degrees in the city and in the west. 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
7: Mirelle Day invents stories. She's won a Ned Kelly Lifetime Award for her crime novels, and her gothic tale, Lambs of God, was recently turned into a TV series. But Mirelle's own life story has had its share of dramatic twists, dangerous adventures, and mysterious characters. When Mirelle was a young woman in Sydney, she fell in love with Tony. It was the 1970s, and for Tony and Mirelle, it seemed like they could rewrite all the rules of what life was supposed to be. They moved to a ramshackle house on the New South Wales coast and were very happy together. Then one rainy morning, Tony died in a car accident. He was just 28 years old. Mirelle was torn apart by grief and lost from herself. She ended up travelling with a friend to North Queensland, and in Cairns, the two spontaneously joined the crew of a yacht. After they anchored in Darwin, Mirelle and her friend switched boats, joining the crew of a catamaran, skippered by a Frenchman named Jean Kay. And his story turned out to be wilder than anything Mirelle could have ever invented. She's written a book about Jean and about that time's long tale in her life. It's called Reckless. Hi, Mirelle.
8: Hi, Sarah.
7: This book, as I say, is called Reckless. Were you raised to be a girl to take risks?
8: No, completely the opposite, actually. The message that I got from a very early age was that the world was a dangerous place. Don't go outside the fence, don't play on the road, and above all, do not get into cars with strange men. So what do I do as soon as I had a bit of a freedom? I got into it, not a car with a strange man, but a boat with a strange man.
7: What did your parents think of your relationship with this first great love, with Tony?
8: They were very disapproving of it. We were living in sin, that was the way my mother described it. She wanted us to get married and do all of that kind of thing. But, you know, it was the 70s. We were rewriting the rules. Marriage was a bourgeois institution. It turned a man into a husband and a woman into a wife. So that was fairly traumatic as well. But I'd had Tony by my side to cope with that. He also came from a family that disowned him because of being a conscientious objector to the Vietnam War, etc. And his father had been, like mine, a World War II veteran, and that was completely rebellious on his behalf to have done something, you know, against the family tradition.
7: At the end of that awful year when Tony died, you got a writing grant from the Australia Council. What did you spend the money on?
8: Well, if anybody from the Australia Council is listening, I did do the work. But part of it was spent on buying an old Mercedes-Benz 220S, a second-hand car that I bought from a friend, and it was a bit of an old rattle trap, and it was very large and I was quite small. Probably bit off a bit more than I could chew with that car.
7: A bit was spent on champagne as well, I think, Mirelle.
8: Yes, that's true. I think there was a crate of champagne involved, which I drank most of.
7: Well, you and a friend drove up in this old Mercedes up to Cairns, where you met someone at the youth hostel who invited you to come and work on a yacht with him. Had you spent much time on boats?
8: I'd never actually been

0: on a yacht. Ironically enough, I met Tony on a boat, but it was one of those harbour cruises that went around Sydney Harbour. But I'd never really been on something that was wind-powered or had sails, so... But why not? You know, I was ready to set off and have an adventure. And running from the grief to a certain extent, sometimes not making good decisions. I made the decision, the big decision, at some point in that grief early on, about a year after Tony had died, when the anniversary came up again and all the visual reminders were still there, that the place I was in was a terrible place and I had to decide to either die or live, and I chose to live. And this was part of the living. I had no idea how to do it, and probably I did it more extremely than I would have, certainly more extremely than my parents would have liked me to.
1: So you joined this first boat in Cairns, but things didn't work out there, and you ditched this yacht and its skipper in Darwin, where a woman invited you to join her on a different boat. What was that boat, the O'Cat, like the first time you stepped inside? How did it seem to you?
0: Oh, it was wonderful. It recalled for me one of my favourite childhood television shows, which was called Adventures in Paradise. And it had a wonderful, adventurous, tall, dark and handsome skipper called Adam Troy. That was the character's name, and the actor was Gardner McKay. And he sailed the South Pacific and had great adventures, and I wanted some of that. I'm not sure if I was in love with him or in love with the life. And when I first stepped on board O'Cat, Jean was in a similar position.
1: This is the skipper, Jean Kay.
0: Jean Kay, the skipper of O'Cat. He wasn't as tall, dark and handsome, and there was none of that romantic frisson for me. But he was this larger-than-life character. A call to adventure was the first feeling that I had from him. There was an elemental empathy between the two of us as well, which I've kind of thought about later. The boat itself, it reminded me of Adventures in Paradise too. When you entered the cabin, it was like being in a laid-back casino. There was blue toweling curtains on the windows. There was a blue and red carpet. The cushions had, the blue cushions had red Tahitian hibiscus on them. It was so much like Adventures in Paradise. I thought my dream had come true.
1: Books and music too?
0: Yes. What a bonus that was, because on the first boat there had been no books and no music that I recall. I didn't see what the books were for a start, but I knew there were books there and they looked like novels. And he had the music that we liked too, Jacques Brel, a French singer, Pink Floyd,
1: Neil Young,
0: yes, all of those 70s, Santana.
1: And Jean the skipper there, what did he look like?
0: He was dressed like Gardner McKay. He was dressed only in trousers the first time with, his cuffs rolled up. So bronze, having sailed from the other half, other side of the world. This mop of unruly hair, and that he looked at you from under and had quite prominent eyebrows too. These extremely dark eyes, dark brown eyes, that you never knew what was going on inside that head. They revealed nothing, but they had a very piercing glance that saw right inside of you.
1: So he was charismatic, Morel?
0: He was charismatic, but I wasn't swept away by that. I think when I felt that there was an elemental empathy, part of it was, sure, he was the call to adventure. And the other thing was that I felt somehow equal to him. But in charisma, there is a more superior character to another one. There's a charismatic figure and the other one's a fan. It never felt like that ever with Jean and myself. And I think it was because, having taken that journey into grief and still being there in a way, that wasteland of grief, that like him, I had seen beyond the horizon. And as I got to know him, I realised he had trauma in his life too, that I think we both related to deaths. He had deaths in his life too.
1: Where was he heading on this O'Cat? Where were you signing up to sail to?

0: Who?
1: To go to Sri Lanka, from Darwin to Sri Lanka, that was the plan. But we didn't quite make it there.
0: Well, tell me about your first days at sea on the OCAT. What were they like?
1: Well, they were somewhat halcyon, despite the fact that we got storms most days. We had been given advice, or Jean had been given advice by the yachties in Darwin, oh, not a good time of year to be sailing that direction, mate. You know, winds and tides are against you. And in fact, this was the same time of year that Cyclone Tracy had obliterated Darwin 5 years before we were there. But Jean was a risk taker, and he said, it's a lucky boat. OCAT is a lucky boat.
0: These are lucky boats. Okay. I am French. Just the ocean will do as I say.
1: That's right. Exactly. I will shout at it and it will behave.
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0: Today on Conversations, my guest is the novelist Mirelle Day. You set off in November, and after Christmas you entered the doldrums. Do you mean that literally?
1: Literally and metaphorically. That zone near the equator, I think it's on both sides of the equator, there's hardly any wind because in the southern hemisphere the prevailing winds are going in one direction, in the northern hemisphere the other. And in that zone of switchover, there's very little wind. And sailors of old who didn't have motor power would often talk about the doldrums. And I suppose it then became a metaphorical meaning too of being not moving forward, of being depressed, of being in the one place all the time. And it was probably around that time that the ship was breaking up. We were already travelling with a wounded ship.
0: Breaking up? What do you mean? What was happening to the ship?
1: We were travelling against the winds and the currents, and the catamaran doesn't fare well in those conditions, as we found out. Because it's got that area between the hulls that is somewhat more sensitive, it's above the water, but it kept getting thwacked by waves and the storms, and all of this led to the boat starting to break up. Sometimes you could actually see the seams were starting to part, and you could actually see the sea down below.
0: Oh my goodness.
1: The water was coming in the windows as well, and we kind of got along with it. You know, when the storm had passed, we were just, the boat was upright. It never was submerged at any point. And we just acclimatized ourselves to these gradual deteriorating conditions.
0: Were you bucketing out water?
1: That was something we had to do each day, was to empty the bilges and bucketing out water by hand. We had a pipe as well to do it, but ended up doing that. It was quite backbreaking work, only to have, you know, like Sisyphus, it all fill up again the next day and to repeat that task as well.
0: What was the mood like between, there was you and your friend and Jean and this other, two other young sailors or young people travelling on this boat? Things had started, you know, joyfully. Neil Young's on the cassette player. How has the atmosphere shifted by this point?
1: Yeah, well, it did start off, we were having a party, and because it being Christmas, we had celebrated Christmas, we celebrated New Year, we celebrated Jean's birthday, so it was, you know, very much a party time. But, and I think overall that from other accounts I've read of people, strangers getting on the boat and sailing somewhere, it could have been a lot worse. We argued about food, about, you know, you're having too much muesli and I didn't get my share of muesli. We argued about dirty dishes being left in the sink, all the kinds of things that, you know, students might argue about in a shared house. But nothing ever came to blows, and I've read accounts where that has happened, and crew will ostracise one member. I mean, it can be devastating. It never ever got that bad, and in the end we realised we were literally on the same boat together and we had to try and get on.
0: Well, the situation developed to an extent that you thought you were going to need to abandon ship. What happened?
1: That was the worst day, probably. And I think we're on rations by that time and quite lethargic. And there'd been a big storm and we woke up this morning and I saw water running down the galley steps. So it was coming from somewhere, even more water than we had. It had got into the food. We had wet spaghetti, you know, wet everything. So Jean had said, you better grab your passports. We might have to get into the lifeboat. It was that serious. And so we're all looking at each other, goggled eye. I mean, this is a moment we could die.
0: And you're in the middle of the ocean.
1: In the middle of the ocean, and it's emptiness. You know, it's blue emptiness. There's sky and sea, and that's all you can see.
0: So did you get in the lifeboat? What happened?
1: No. Weirdly enough, I mean, when you think of the word lifeboat, you think that's going to save your life. But somehow to shift from our position where we were on this wrecked boat that was our home to go to another unknown, nobody wanted to do that. And no one was rushing to get into that lifeboat, that Jean had also, as an aside, said at one point, "Oh, I've never tested the lifeboat. It can sink for all I know the minute we get in it." And one of the other crew members said, "What do we need to take?" And he said, "Oh, nothing. There's water and glucose biscuits on board. It's part of the kit." And then Jean trying to go dive down and look at the major damage, and he sort of did a makeshift repair of it. He decided that perhaps if we got to land somewhere, that possibly he could fix, do some repairs. So Jean consulted the pilot book and found that there was a sandbank near Borneo, so we headed towards that.
0: And what did the locals think of this little catamaran of foreigners turning up?
1: Well, it was okay for the first night, and we were glad to see that there was some driftwood on the island, that at high tide it wasn't submerged, that we could finally walk around at some point. And so, you know, just having a little bit of a safe anchorage was great. We could see land on the horizon, and we could make out enough, it was like a thin grey pencil stroke of land, but there were a couple of thatched huts that we could make out in the distance too. Anyway, that was all right. We slept the first night, and the next morning we had visitors, and it was probably 5 canoes, 10 men in each, who just came and in front of the boat. Now, we had the sandbank behind us, these canoes in front. If we needed to escape, where could we go? There was no escape at that point. But we didn't know what they wanted. They could have been friendly. They could have been just seeing, you know, if we needed help. But that isn't how it panned out. They were quite unfriendly. We had a barking dog on our boat, which I think kept them at bay. And this kind of went on for hours. The female crew members were downstairs. Jean had told us to go downstairs. So there was only the other male crew member and the dog and Jean on board. But it seemed to be hours and hours of this face-off and no progress being made. At one point, one of the men tried to board the boat, and Jean put up his hand quite, you know, authoritatively and said no. And the dog really went off and started barking. And what he said then in sign language to the person that looked like the leader of the, might be a step too far to call them pirates, the locals, "We need food. We will come to the village. We will come with you to the village." And they seemed okay with that. They seemed to understand. The guy repeated the gestures and he understood that. So when the canoes rowed off and we were supposed to follow, we just hightailed it out into the high seas and left. And I still don't know to this day whether we might have been parking in their fishing ground, you know, in their driveway. We were fairly close. We just pulled up, not knowing where we were. Or they might have been pirates and were looking. They were looking over the ship quite

0: furtively and deciding after all that, you know, a ship that was falling to pieces probably wasn't worth pirating.
1: Where did you manage to land next then in this ship, which was, as you say, falling to pieces?
0: Well, that was the worst encounter and next was the best encounter. And we were so tired by this point too, the night before we'd been up all night, you know, wrestling with the wind, etc. And where we could see palm trees now, and we actually got up quite close to this island. It was a series of islands called the Karamata Islands. I think they belong to Indonesia now, but they're quite a long way from the other islands of Indonesia. And we'd only just pulled up and sort of heard the swish of the boat on the sand. And then came a little rowing boat with three men in it, an older man, a younger man and a middle-aged man. And we thought, if they're pirates, we don't care. You know, we were so tired. We were exhausted. We were too exhausted to care. But they seemed quite friendly. And we ended up going ashore with them to their huts. If they had ever seen non-Indonesians before, it hadn't been very frequently because the women were putting their arm up against ours and comparing the colour, you know, dark and light. Our very short hair, because we'd all cut our hair really short because it was hard to wash. We only had seawater to wash it in. So all of us had, you know, short cropped hair like convicts. And they looked at the hair and one woman undid her bun and her, you know, black hair cascaded right down her back. And we decided then that we would exchange some of our goods for food. So they came back to the boat laden with food, pans of bananas, pineapple, a live chicken, which was amazing, some eggs. And so they just came onto the boat as if it was, you know, a sale. It was like a shopping mall and the doors had just opened for a sale, and started grabbing everything, things that we needed to continue the voyage. So we were trying to hide things like cameras and clocks and echo sounders and give them clothes and magazines and aspirins in exchange for their food.
1: So Jean managed to repair the boat. Were you still planning on making it to Sri Lanka?
0: No. Because of the state of the boat, it already started to deteriorate by that point. Jean decided to stay close, to not go out into the middle of the Indian Ocean and go to Sri Lanka, but to stay close to the Indonesian islands and go that way up to Singapore.
1: So you eventually then landed in Singapore, which is where you left the OCAT Marella. How long had you been on board by that stage?
0: All up, and that includes a week or so before we actually left Darwin, 3 months, and it should have taken about 2 weeks.
1: And after that day that you climbed on to land in Singapore, was that the last time that you slept on board the OCAT?
0: No, not entirely. Jean and another crew member stayed on, and the other three of us left and went our separate ways. I'd had enough of the boat by this time. So I caught a plane to Sri Lanka, which is where the boat was originally going to go, and which Jean had intended to go after Singapore. I travelled around Sri Lanka by myself and met up with different people, as you do when you're travelling by yourself. Stayed there, I'm not sure how much time altogether, 6 weeks, 2 months. And then eventually Jean and the other crew member arrived and I got to sleep on OCAT one more time.
1: And what did he hand over to you? What had he been keeping safe for you on that sea journey?
0: Yes, so as a guarantee that I would stay in Sri Lanka and wait for them till they arrived, I left my typewriter on board. And Jean also wanted me to leave my diary on board. I said, no, that's staying with me. So the typewriter, which is, you know, sort of represented my writing self, I suppose, did complete the voyage with him, and he handed it over to me in Sri Lanka.
1: How much did John tell you about himself on those 3 months you spent together at sea?
0: Very little. I would find out later that he was on the run. Much later I'd find that out.
1: How do you discover on board that he had more than one name?
0: Well, I had in Darwin, I had gone with him to do all the bureaucratic stuff about ship's departure and all of that. So I'd seen his passport and I saw that the name in the passport was Jean de Rayet. And I noticed the books on the shelves, and being a writer, I just went straight to them. They were in French. But I noticed on one of the books there was this author photo, and it was the photo of Jean. But the name of the author was Jean Kay, not the same as the name that was in the passport. So that night I was on watch and he was replacing me, and we had that moment of changing over. And I said, oh, do you write under a pseudonym? I told him what I'd seen. He said, no, I travel under a pseudonym.

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1: My guest on Conversations today is Merrell Day. Merrell is a novelist, but in her new memoir, she tells a true story about the time she hitchhiked on a catamaran across the Indian Ocean. The skipper of that boat was Jean Kay, a Frenchman who Merrell later discovered was on the run from a crime he had committed in Paris, and whose life before that had also included being a mercenary in Africa and hijacking a plane for charity. We'll be back after the news headlines on ABC Radio. 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
2: Rhiannon Solomon-Marin with a news update. An independent review into the culture of the New South Wales Police Force has found almost a third of surveyed employees have been bullied at work in the past 5 years. The review found 30% of the more than 5,000 people surveyed reported bullying, almost a quarter reported discrimination, and 9% reported sexual harassment. The US Central Command says Washington has launched fresh strikes on Iran after President Donald Trump threatened to bomb key facilities in the country today. It follows Donald Trump's announcement that Tehran shot down a US Army helicopter near the crucial Strait of Hormuz. Iran says it's now shut the strait, which the US denies. And Australia's National Science Agency says it's discovered at least 149 new marine species off the Christmas and Cocos Keeling Islands. Researchers travelled to the remote territories in 2021 and 22, but had not confirmed their findings until now.
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1: On Conversations, my guest is Merrell Day. As a young woman, Merrell spent 3 months at sea with a charismatic Frenchman named Jean Kay. And over time, she learned of his previous adventures, which included a hijacking and a heist. Merrell, what are the facts of Jean's life? Was he born in France?
4: He was a French citizen. He was born in Algeria.
5: So this is when Algeria was still a French colony?
4: Yes, it was during the war, 1943, and his father was a career soldier, and the French army was stationed out of France once the Vichy government took over.
5: Jean did tell you that he had spent much of his life fighting. Was he a member of the French army then?
4: Yeah, he started off in the French army, stationed in Algeria.

0: just pre-independence, that changeover time. And he was very unhappy about his role as a soldier. He was just being more like a policeman, you know, patrolling the streets. And he also was not happy about France relinquishing its prize colony. And so he joined the secret army organization, which was stationed in Spain.
1: And what was that? What did that mean?
0: Oh, that was an ultra-right-wing terrorist organization that was against Algerian independence and was doing its best to keep it a colony, and including assassinating Algerian citizens.
1: So this fighting, not for an official army, but for a kind of paramilitary organisation, that led to other mercenary roles. Where else did he fight?
0: I think the next one after that, and by this time he had a wife and a pregnant wife, the next one was in Yemen, and one of the people who'd been with him in the secret army, one of the leaders there, had found him and asked him if he wanted a job as a mercenary. And this was Jean's great chance to be a warrior. I suppose he imagined himself to be Lawrence of Arabia. It was the desert. He'd not seen any real fighting as a trained soldier he was. And so he went there. He also was a mercenary in Biafra and Cabinda, which was a province of Angola.
1: So although he appeared to you as this kind of 70s hippie on the boat, he wasn't a freedom fighter. He was a mercenary on behalf of colonial powers.
0: Absolutely. And it's a strange thing to discover that, which I discovered on the boat. And I've always wondered about this. If you find out something unacceptable to yourself about someone that you really like and have got to know well, what do you do? I mean, I didn't quite have that moral dilemma. I mean, I'd been, if anything, more a left-wing supporter, and certainly Tony had been, being a conscientious objector to the Vietnam War. And here I am, best friends with this ultra-right-wing terrorist.
1: He said that when he was fighting in Biafra and saw the terrible effects of that famine there, that had a real impact on him. How did that have a consequence in 1971?
0: In 1971, there was another situation, another war that created a lot of refugees, and that was the Bangladeshi Liberation War. And so what Jean decided to do was hijack a plane to get medical supplies for those 10 million refugees that were marching towards the border.
1: Where was the plane that he hijacked?
0: The plane was in Orly, which is one of Paris's airports. Jean deliberately boarded his plane, which is a Pakistani Airlines plane, though Pakistan was the enemy, late, and some of the security had already been folded up, and they just did a search of his bag, and all they found in the bag was a Bible and an electric razor and a few other things. He didn't go through a metal detector at that point, so they didn't find the gun that he had nestled into his waistband.
1: How did the hijacking proceed? What happened?
0: Well, he waited till he went to his seat. He counted the number of passengers, the number of crew, so he knew what he had to deal with. He waited till the doors were shut and the plane just began to taxi, and then he stood up in the first class section. He went to first class and said, presumably, "This is a hijack," showed his gun. He kept his bag with him. He had two wires from the electric shaver. He'd manoeuvred them out, and so it looked like he was keeping them apart. Should they touch, the bomb would go off. It wasn't really a bomb, but that's what the message was. And in the cockpit, he was trying to tell the pilot and co-pilot in there that it was a hijacking, and his accent in English was so heavy, they couldn't understand what he was saying.
1: And
0: could have descended into a Woody Allen movie. So then he called for the French speak, if there were any French speakers on the plane, and a friendly Swiss man came forward and acted as the interpreter.
1: And what was he demanding?
0: He was demanding several tons of anti-cholera and other medication in exchange for the passengers' and crew's lives.
1: How did this hijacking end then?
0: Well, I think they're on the tarmac for about 7 hours. He kept them there. And one load of medication arrived, and the whole thing was so slow. And eventually, dressed in airport workers' uniforms, the cops came on board and overcame him, pummeled him to the ground. The gun went

0: French bureaucracy. The tail of the plane was in one local government division, and the head of the plane was in another, and they spent about 8 months trying to work out which local government division to try him in. Anyway, once they did that, he went to court, and André Malraux, who was quite a famous French writer, and at that time he was also, I think, culture minister, and he had other claims to fame as well, spoke on Jean's behalf and said, "This man has saved 600,000 lives."
1: Because what, did some of that medicine end up making its way to Bangladesh?
0: Eventually it did, yes. Even though the hijacker was apprehended, there was such an outcry about the situation in Bangladesh that the Red Cross ended up sending that medication that he'd asked for to Bangladesh, yeah.
2: On Conversations today, my guest is Mirelle Day. Mirelle's memoir is called Reckless.
1: It feels like a very 1970s kind of thing, Mirelle, this mix of idealism and naivete and violence. It seems something very much of that era.
0: It is a thing of its place and of its time and place. And also around that time, and I remember this vividly, George Harrison decided to have a concert for Bangladesh. And, you know, the funds went to Bangladesh. So there was that mix of direct action, and it was a thing in the 70s. Direct action would produce results.
1: So Jean told you about this hijacking, that it hijacked a plane as you were all on board the OCAT in the middle of the ocean.
0: Yes.
1: What did you think at the time?
0: Well, it was bizarre because, you know, we'd played Scrabble with this man and backgammon and we chatted, and suddenly he comes out with this extraordinary story.
1: So he told you about the hijacking, but he didn't tell you why he was a fugitive at that time, that he was on the run because of a different crime, another crime he'd been involved in. What crime was he involved in?
0: In 1976, he was involved in a bank heist where he and his partners in crime got away with 8 million francs, which in today's money would be worth about 10 million US dollars.
1: What? How did they pull this off?
0: Well, Jean's main partner in crime, Hervé de Vatter, was one of the chief accountants for France's richest man at the time, Marcel Dassault. Dassault was a manufacturer of aeroplanes. They still manufacture airplanes, and he had other interests as well. And Hervé de Vatter was one of the few people who could sign checks on behalf of his boss. So the accountant was somewhat dissatisfied with his role at work because he had to do a lot of creative accounting.
1: Uh-huh.
0: There was a lot of bribery going on and corporate fraud and paying politicians and tax avoidance. And he was increasingly dissatisfied with what he had to do there. And so it wasn't so much a matter of the money. It was to teach the richest man in France a lesson, to bring him down a notch or two.
1: So how on earth did this accountant, Hervé, who I imagine was a sort of pinnacle of bourgeois French establishment, how did he meet Jean, who had already spent time in jail for hijacking a plane to send medicine to Bangladesh?
0: Yes, well, this is where worlds collide. Like quite a number of respectable bourgeois Frenchmen, the accountant had a mistress, and this was a bar girl that he'd met in a bar on the Champs-Élysées, and her best friend was Jean's lover. So
1: through their girlfriends, formed a friendship,
0: formed a most unlikely friendship to this respectable bourgeois accountant and a hijacker. I think they were both odd ones out in their own circle. Jean didn't feel that comfortable with the mercenary company anymore. And Hervé was a dreamer he was interested in spiritualism and all kinds of other things. And I could just imagine the talks that the two of them would have had together. I think they found kindred souls in that apartment.
1: So how did they carry off this heist? They decided they wanted to get 8 million francs from this aeronautical magnate. Well, how did that day proceed? What happened?
0: Well, it was all carefully planned. But then, of course,

0: life doesn't go according to plan. So the idea was for Hervé to go into the bank, sign the check, come back with the money. And
1: in cash, like banknotes.
0: In cash.
1: 8 million francs.
0: 8 million francs. It was 160,000 notes.
1: How do you even carry that? I mean, just physically, that's a lot to lug around.
0: It was extremely difficult, as Hervé found out when he tried to lug these two bags of cash. There were a number of glitches that made this perfect plan go wrong. Hervé had frequently gone to the bank and got cash, signed checks and got cash, and taken it back to the office for bribes. It was a slush fund cash. But this time it was a significantly higher amount than normal. It took a little bit longer to assemble, but it was put in the boot of his car. And the bank manager said, oh, look, you know, I'll just escort you back to the office in my car to make sure you get back there okay, because, you know, this is a larger amount of money than normal. Someone might have seen us putting it in the boot, etc. And, of course, Hervé didn't want this because he wasn't going back to the bank. He had a hire car waiting in another street. He was trying to say to the bank manager, no, it's okay, like, I'll be fine. And the bank manager insisted on following him. And so in the middle of the Champs-Élysées, Hervé stops. He doesn't go all the way to the office, which is down the other end of the Champs-Élysées. He stops in the middle of the road, gets out of the car, much to the astonishment of the bank manager, who's in another car, goes round to the boot, opens the boot, heaves out these two really heavy bags. I mean, the first one he had to have a couple of goes at getting out, but I imagine he was so drenched with adrenaline, you know, he was Superman, lifted up the bags, crossed the road and disappeared into an arcade.
1: Oh, my goodness. And what was his plan then? I mean, that just sounds like he's acting in panic if he knows that there's a bank manager on his tail and he's supposed to be going back to the office.
0: There was a hire car waiting, so I think what he was going to do was not go through the arcade, of course, but to drive around to where the hire car was waiting, drive it out, put his own car in that parking spot and head off.
1: Hervé believed that it was unlikely that he'd be prosecuted or that his manager, whose all this money was, would want to prosecute him or let the police know. Why was that? Why did he think he'd be able to get away with this sort of outrageous withdrawal of 8 million francs?
0: He'd been compiling this dossier of illegal transactions and bribes, etc., that had been taken place over a number of years. And he thought that was their passport to safety. So the plan was get the money, go to the hire car and drive to an appointed place where the four partners in crime, Hervé and Jean and their two girlfriends, would then rendezvous, and Hervé would phone, of course it had to be a public phone, there were no mobiles then, would phone Dassault and say, don't follow me, I've compiled a dossier. And Dassault would automatically understand what that meant, that he had evidence of all these shady dealings. But of course, when they got to the place where they were making the phone call, and ironically enough, it was in Orly Airport where Jean had done the hijacking, perhaps he felt better on familiar terrain, Hervé made the phone call to Dassault's home. Dassault was homesick that day, but too sick to come to the phone. So he gave the wife a message, and he had to repeat it a couple of times. Tell them not to follow me. I've compiled a dossier. So he kept repeating this and saying, a dossier, I've compiled a dossier. And so he came back to the table where the others were waiting to say, oh, I didn't speak to Mr. Dassault, but I gave the message to his wife. I'm sure she'll pass it on.
1: Well, between the bank manager following him and noticing that he just leaves the car in the middle of the road and takes off with the money, and this not being able to actually make the blackmail claim directly to Dassault, they were sort of not where they planned to be in this perfect heist. The two couples were meant to then meet up again with the cash. What happened?
0: This is the third glitch. They may have possibly got away with it with these first two. They could have disappeared. This third glitch was Jean and his girlfriend Dani not turning up at the appointed place. It was a spa town on the Swiss border. And I think Danny had said, oh, let's spend a few days on our own and then we will join them again. There was another rendezvous point in Greece. And I think that they felt that Hervé's girlfriend might have been a bit of a loose cannon. Once she saw the amount of money that they had stolen, she freaked out a little bit. So I think they just wanted to sort of calm it down a bit. But of course, Jean not turning up at the appointed rendezvous point absolutely panicked Hervé. He was not a criminal. He was a clean skin. He was not used to dealing with this kind of thing. And he was relying on Jean's savoir-faire and experience and chutzpah to get him through. On his own, he couldn't really do it. Now, before they had parted company after the phone call, you know, the two couples got into their two separate cars, Jean had said what would be his last words to Hervé: if you run into any difficulties, blame me. I've been in jail before. I've done the time. And so what Hervé did was blame Jean well and truly, as I say, nailed him to the wall. As Jean had told me this later, he was as upset as I've ever seen Jean get, that Hervé had so completely put the blame onto Jean.
1: So Hervé eventually gave himself up. You know, he spent some months on the run, but it was stressful and scary, and whatever reason, he decided to give himself up. And he did time in jail, and Jean was sentenced in absentia to 7 years in jail. What happened to the 8 million francs?
0: Yes, well, that was the million-dollar question. Well,
1: the $8 million question.
0: To the 8 million francs? Jean and Danny, his girlfriend, first of all, they bought a red Alfa Romeo and she bought lots of, you know, shoes and
1: so no medicine
0: jewelry.
1: For Bangladesh this time. Alfa Romeos
0: high
1: heels.
0: This time it was the humanitarian was giving to these four poor people. So they split the money, 4 million francs each. So they rush through the night in this Alfa Romeo and deposit the rest of it in Swiss bank accounts.
1: So this was the crime that Jean was on the run from when you met him on board the OCAT. He'd spent, you know, a number of years by this stage really just on the high seas, moving around the world from one port to the other. Though he was eventually allowed to return to France after the statute of limitations had passed, and he did end up returning there and marrying, I think, for the third time and basing himself in France. And that was where, after 30 years, you decided to meet up with him again. Why did you want to see him?
0: Well, we kept in touch for a few years after the sea voyage, and then he dropped out of communication and re-emerged again in the digital age, and he was able to send an email to my publishers. By that time I was a published writer, and I remember the publicist forwarding his email and saying, it sounds a bit weird. He sounds a bit weird. We can deal with it if you like. And I thought, oh, a bit weird. You so have nailed Jean. So we started corresponding again. By emails this time. And then I was making a trip to France and I thought, I'd like to get in touch with him again now. And now that he wasn't sailing, because I never wanted to get on a boat with him again, ever, and I'll just say we'll just catch up for lunch. First of all, he said, just lunch? Nonsense. Come to my place. We can spend a few days there and I'll take you to the Riviera to where my other boat is.
1: No, thank you.
0: Not going on that boat again.
1: How did he look when you saw him? What was it like to see him walk into that restaurant after all those years?
0: Oh, look, it was a time warp, because he looked like the 1970s, which I have to say, in the 70s, he wasn't quite as unruly as he looked. The hair was much longer then. He had, you know, one of those collarless shirts on, an Indian shoulder bag. He was wearing sandals. I thought that he might turn up bare feet, but that was how he was dressed, the epitome of the 1970s.
1: And did you get on easily?
0: It was as if we just picked up from where we'd left off. We just looked at each other. We didn't do any handshakes or hugs or the French, you know, cheek kissing. We just looked at each other as if

0: you know, if we touched each other, the whole thing might explode or take the magic away.
1: And this trip where you spent time with him and did go and stay at what sounds his very lovely home, an original water mill in the south of France, where he told you about this heist, this crime in 1976. And he ended up wanting you, Morel, to write the book of that period of his life. Was that a hard request to agree to?
0: I thought, oh, my God, here he is handing me a cordon bleu plot and a real person. I could ask him whatever I liked. And so I said yes. He had sent me a short summary, which was about 16 pages of text. And he also sent me a kilo and a half of newspaper clippings about the heist, which was gold. I mean, I could have found a bit of it on Google, but not what he sent me. It was amazing to have that material.
1: Did they square up, though, Morel, the 16 pages that Jean had written and what he'd told you and the way it was reported in newspapers? Or were you getting two conflicting views of this event?
0: Most of the time it squared up, but there were things that Jean hadn't told me. I mean, he covered quite a lot of detail the day of the heist, the day of grand larceny. There was hardly anything on the follow-ups on what happened after, which is what the information I got from the newspaper clippings. And he had sent me a little proviso saying, just remember it's my truth that counts, not the accounts you might read in the newspaper who are just, you know, making things up for their own accounts. But I did start to doubt him at times, you know, what he was telling me. What was the truth? Was there an ultimate capital T truth, or was truth only different versions?
1: You and John would send each other greetings at Christmas time. What email then did you get at the start of 2012?
0: Yes. Up on my screen came the name, which I thought was Jean K, but it was actually Jeanne K, his daughter. And Jean said, dear Morel, I am Jean K's daughter and I'm writing to you with terrible news. My father passed away on the night of the 23rd of December and that we are all beside ourselves with grief.
1: So he died at home in bed, not the death that might have been expected for this mercenary adventurer, hijacker, heister.
0: He had escaped all that, but not his own heart condition. I think that he was 69, I think, when he died. And it was like he'd used up all his heartbeats when he was young.

0: In a way, the fact that he died before I'd finished writing the book freed me up. I mean, I had always intended to write the truth as I saw it. The fact that he was my friend, I was also a writer, and I was going to tell this story as authentically as I could.
1: You encountered him in a kind of a pivotal time in your own life, Mirelle, when you were at a crossroads about how you were going to move forward after the loss of Tony. When you look back, how do you think of the effect or the influence that knowing Jean has had on your life?
0: It's been an amazing friendship, a friendship that, you know, spanned hemispheres and decades. My life is absolutely richer for having known Jean and for the places that not only he took me geographically, but emotionally and in the writing about him, where that took me too. I have had other adventures, but these were two of the big ones.
1: Well, it's been fascinating to hear about them. Thank you so much for being my guest.
0: Thank you, Sarah. It's been an absolute pleasure.
2: This is Conversations with Sarah Kanoski.
1: I spoke with Mirelle Day in 2023, and her memoir is called Reckless. This episode of Conversations was recorded on the lands of the Yuggera and Turrbal peoples. The producer was Sinead Lee, and the executive producer was Carmel Rooney. I'm Sarah Kanoski. Thanks for listening.
3: Good afternoon, Brooke Chandler with ABC Illawarra News. Families of missing people have told a parliamentary inquiry decades of unanswered questions have left lasting trauma and frustration. Kelly Fuller reports from a hearing in Bowral.
4: Giving evidence today, Kevin Doherty described the impact of the 1979 disappearance of his twin sister Kay from Warilla. He said the loss changed life forever and left his family searching for answers for almost five decades. Mr. Doherty told the inquiry police initially treated Kay as a runaway and there was little contact with the family for years. He said his mother died without knowing what happened to her daughter. A key theme of Mr. Doherty's evidence was his frustration of what he described as decades of brick. He said the loss changed life forever and left his family searching for answers for almost five decades. Mr. Doherty told the inquiry police initially treated Kay as a runaway and there was little contact with the family for years. He said his mother died without knowing what happened to her daughter. A key theme of Mr. Doherty's evidence was his frustration of what he described as decades of brick walls, saying repeated efforts to pursue new leads and searches had been met with bureaucracy, complacency and a lack of action.
3: A 32-year-old man has been charged over an alleged pursuit across the Illawarra. Charles Rushforth reports.
5: Police officers attempted to stop a utility that was allegedly driving dangerously on the M1 at Shell Harbour at 9:30 on Wednesday morning. A pursuit began after the car allegedly failed to stop, leading officers through the suburbs of Kiama Heights, Berry and Jasper's Brush. The pursuit ended half an hour later after road spikes were deployed on the highway's southbound lane at Bomaderry. There were no reported injuries. The 32-year-old male driver was arrested, taken to Nowra Police Station and has since been charged with three offences, including high-range drink driving. He's been granted conditional bail to face court in August.
3: An independent review into the culture of the New South Wales Police Force has found almost a third of surveyed employees have been bullied at work over the past 5 years. The review found 30% of more than 5,000 people surveyed reported bullying that left them feeling scared, belittled or humiliated. Almost a quarter reported discrimination and 9% reported sexual harassment. Former Victorian Human Rights Commissioner Christian Hilton, who ran the review, has made 29 recommendations to change the culture within the police force.
6: It can be really difficult for junior officers to speak up against someone senior in their ranks. We've heard that, we've seen it, we've seen how it's played out for people. Part of this is about making sure that the right people go into those leadership positions, knowing that they have to role model safe, respectful and inclusive behaviour.
3: All 29 recommendations have been accepted by Police Commissioner Mal Lanyon. A $400 million maintenance blitz will be carried out in the state's hospitals after a snap review found serious problems.

0: Mould leaking roofs and issues with possums, pigeons and asbestos and bird lice were among the problems found. This month's state budget will include money to deal with moisture-related risks and better ventilation and heating systems to reduce the risk of mould. The government says the funding will also modernise hospital equipment and upgrade facilities, including for end-of-life care. The world's biggest whale graveyard has been discovered in the Indian Ocean off the west coast of Australia. Five whales actively decomposing and almost 500 fossils, including a new extinct species dating back 5 million years, have all been documented. Researchers are now working to identify the new species of creatures that have been found. Dr. Stephen Godfrey from the Calvert Museum, Marine Museum in the US state of Maryland says it is a significant discovery.
1: The reason why some of these skulls are just over 5 million years old is because they were coated with ferromanganese oxides, which occur naturally in the ocean, and they kind of formed a crust around these skulls and in a way kind of created a coffin or a sarcophagus preserving these skulls.
0: Around 200 students from six Shoalhaven schools are taking part in the annual South Coast Domestic Violence Cup today. The event began 4 years ago to educate young people and encourage them to take a stand against domestic violence. The students up to 15 years old will compete in rugby league and league tag at Bomaderry, led by the local police district, New South Wales Rugby League and the St George Illawarra Dragons. It follows last night's Domestic Violence Awareness Forum, which was hosted for the first time to educate the next generation and assist victim survivors. To the weather for today, partly cloudy with a medium chance of showers, the chance of a thunderstorm. Winds southwesterly up to 20 kilometres an hour this morning and light towards the middle of the day. Top temperatures of 20 in both Nowra and Wollongong, and in Barrel a top of 16 degrees. ABC News.
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3: G'day, g'day, Lara Webster with you this lunch hour, just filling in for a few days for Michael Condon. But I do hope your day's been off to a cracking start wherever you're listening from. Now, in the next hour, are you surprised to hear today that two minerals, phosphate and potash, used to make fertiliser are not on Australia's critical mineral list? Now there are calls for that to change.
4: Government must take urgent action to add phosphate and potash to our critical minerals list, because that gives those small miners the opportunity to access the Critical Minerals Fund, project funding and incentives in order to compete with international products and get these projects up in Australia's national interest.
3: Yeah, let me know what you think. Do we need phosphate and potash on the critical minerals list to help secure more fertiliser? Or are there other measures that you think need to be taken? I'd love to hear your thoughts. Send me a text on 0467 922 684. And on a lighter note, growing up on a sheep property at Bogan Gate in western New South Wales, Mitchell Coombs had no interest in his family's operation.
5: I was quite happy to just stay at home on the couch and watch my friend's box set, frankly. I didn't want to be out there in the elements, in the heat, in the dust. Not for me.
3: But it is good news, because a trip back to the farm changed his outlook completely. You will hear Mitchell's story in the next 45 minutes or so. But first, today we will take a look at how seasonal conditions are travelling as we get further into winter. Now, a late autumn break has seen some parts of the state now considered to be recovering from drought-like conditions following the recent rainfall. The Department of Primary Industries indicator shows more than half of the central tablelands have improved, but large parts of the central west remain drought-affected. In the north, many areas remain drought-affected as well, with some regions intensifying despite the falls. I caught up with the department's agricultural climatologist, Dr. Anthony Clark, a short time ago to find out how conditions are looking from north to south. He told me the rain has been welcome, but people need to be aware of a false recovery.
6: Yeah, we've had a really solid rainfall month in May. The statistics, you know, parts of northern New South Wales, which had been, you know, managing drought, did receive, you know, top of the range rainfall, which is fantastic. A couple of good falls in that, a bit of follow-up rain. We had some excellent rain out the back of places like Dubbo, and again, some more follow-up rain down south. So May was a pretty good month for us. Certainly a real positive. Bit of a mixed impact on production, you know, ideal, you know, opportunity there for cropping, you know, sowing more crop or, you know, really shoring up that emergence and establishment of crops. For livestock systems, it's a little bit patchier. You know, the rain comes quite late in the season. We will see soil temperatures drop over the coming weeks. We won't really get a big kick out of any moisture until spring.
7: So sounding like there that while this is very welcome and still helpful, the impact of it may be short-lived ahead of those frosts and those cool soils.
6: Yeah, look, it is a positive and you know, people will make use of the resource. We're seeing, you know, good soil moisture reserves start to build again. But you're right, that can be temporary. If you go back through history and look at drought recovery, it's a really risky window this time, this early stage of drought recovery. It can be very short-lived. It can just build with some fortunate rainfall and we keep going. And there's no predictability in it either.
7: Well, as you said, it has been a mixed bag in terms of impact across the state. If we start, Anthony Clark, with those areas that might be starting to see a recovery.
6: Yeah, look, we'll start in the south of the state. It's still patchy. There's a lot of variability inside regions, a bit of farm-to-farm variability. But look, generally we're seeing, say, places like Wagga, Albury, you know, really good signs.

0: well, I think that's probably the top of the range ideal scenario that we need.
1: Is the best description for a lot of places at the moment, particularly in that northern sector, and I suppose parts of the central west too, a green drought? Is that a good description at the moment?
0: Oh, look, we can certainly use that. This recent rainfall is providing a bit of green pick. But you've got to recognise the run of conditions that part of the state, the north of the state, has had is very sharp, harsh drought entry, very rapid drought entry into quite a severe pasture deficit. And, the rain's welcome, it does turn it around, but we've still got a long way to go to turn that around fully, particularly for livestock production.
1: Yeah, all in all, when we last spoke, probably a month or two ago, Anthony Clark, it was certainly very, very dire. But
0: particularly for livestock production.
1: Yeah, all in all, when we last spoke, probably a month or two ago, Anthony Clark, it was certainly very, very dire. But where do you sit on the scale now of what you're looking at?
0: Oh, it's definitely come back from that, intense concern. We're starting to see our drought indicators soften a little bit. A lot of these areas are still in what we call the drought affected category, but the underlying trends are starting to pull north in many places, which is good news. But as I said before, we've got to be conscious of this risk of what we call false recovery. It's a short-term recovery, and we go back into those types of conditions. Look, there's a good case study, Southern New South Wales. We've been working in that part of the state for a couple of years now. They've been managing this sort of progression of going into drought, coming out with a green drought, and then going back in again. I guess the good news, this particular sequence of rainfall events, it looks a little bit stronger than it has, over the past couple of years in, say, the Riverina and Murray. I think it's important to look at the forecasts and to keep that in mind. The forecast itself is dry for winter, higher chances of below median rainfall. Our own forecasting system's telling us, holding pattern. We'll keep seeing large percentages of the state in this drought affected category. Not the worst drought, but not great conditions either. I think the important thing, there is a large uncertainty range around that, and that's a really important piece of information with forecasting at the moment. While the most likely outcome is for dry, we do see wet scenarios, and we've actually seen that play out this month. They have been, bucking the forecast, so to speak.
1: They certainly have. DPIRD climatologist Dr. Anthony Clark on the season. And just speaking of the season, I've got a text here from Dave at Trundle. He says, "Hello, Lara. A rain update for you." Thanks, Dave. "A total of 12 millimetres of most welcome steady rain yesterday." Oh, look, Dave, thank you for sharing your totals here with us on the Country Hour, but I do have my fingers crossed you might jag some more in the gauge. Look, if you want to tell me your rain totals too, you can send a text to 0467 922 684.
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1: Well, at a quarter past 12, you may be surprised to learn that two minerals, phosphate and potash, used to make fertiliser, are not actually on Australia's critical mineral list. The list contains 31 minerals found in the ground in Australia, considered essential to our modern technologies, economy and national security. Coalition frontbencher and Queensland Senator Susan McDonald tells Crispian Yeomans that must urgently change.
5: The vast majority of Australia's fertiliser supplies comes from offshore. We know that during COVID we came within 2 weeks of running out of fertiliser supplies. And so at that time the Coalition went ahead and secured the Perdaman project. It's over in Karratha. It manufactures urea from natural gas. Over in Western Australia. And that will produce over 2 million tonnes of urea a year. Which means that Australia would go a long way to securing its own supply for urea. But there's other fertiliser products that we desperately need, we import currently, but we have huge reserves of here in this country.

0: And that is, of course, phosphate and potash. Now, it is difficult to get these mining projects up. It is hard work. We have very slow approval processes. The government has just made changes to capital gains tax, which means it's harder to get equity market investment in order to run those projects. But all the more reason why the government must take urgent action to add phosphate and potash to our critical minerals list, because that gives those small miners the opportunity to access the Critical Minerals Fund, the Modern Manufacturing Fund, and other Australian government project funding and incentives in order to compete with international products and get these projects up in Australia's national interest.
1: Now, phosphate is essentially a form of phosphorus, and I note that phosphorus is on Australia's strategic materials list, and the Australian government website says that that is because supply chains are not currently vulnerable enough to meet the criteria. Would you agree with that suggestion there?
0: No, I don't, because the strategic materials list provides absolutely no encouragement to producers at all. It doesn't provide them with access to any better pathways for approvals or for funding. We know that in Australia, our cost of doing business, our capital costs, our very slow environmental approval processes, that makes it much harder to get a project up here. We need these projects online, and we need them online urgently now. And so for that reason, we need to stop mucking around with strategic materials. We need to move to the strategic minerals list. And I think that the criteria for what puts something on the strategic minerals list, sometimes we think that if something is in abundance, or that we have clear identification of resources, that that is enough. But it's not. It's not. It's the same reason why the Coalition's policy at the last election was to make copper a strategic mineral. We know that we have lots of copper, but it is very hard to compete in the world market, particularly now that China has invested in copper smelters, to ensure that the projects are built here, the investment comes here, the well-paid jobs come here, and of course we're securing supply chains, not just for ourselves, but for our defence and trading partners as well.
2: Senator Susan McDonald, Shadow Minister for Resources at Northern Australia. I wonder what you're thinking when you listen to that. Do we need phosphate and potash on the critical minerals list to help secure more fertiliser, or do you think there are other measures that we could take? You can send me a text on 0467 922 684. But someone who will share some thoughts on that with us now is Xavier Martin, President of New South Wales Farmers. He joins us this afternoon to talk more about that idea. Good afternoon.
3: Yeah, good afternoon to you and your listeners, Lara.
2: Well, look, what do you make of the calls from Senator Susan McDonald just then that phosphate or potash should be added to that critical minerals list? I mean, do you think it would change how government think about fertiliser at the moment?
3: Oh, look, the Senator correctly identifies a glaring vulnerability in the food and fibre supply chain. Our whole ag sector remains dangerously exposed to international shocks for essential nutrients, like potash and phosphate, and whether they're major nutrients or micronutrients, she correctly identifies that nearly all of them have to be imported. So getting domestic production capabilities operating is key, and having them actively stifled by, you know, hostile energy policies out of government, regulatory friction, and even labour rules, you know, all those things just preclude. I mean, the Senator touched on the latest budget and the changes in tax. I mean, all those things mitigate against us having a sound food security strategy for this nation.
2: I suppose the government announced this week, though, that there was an additional 31,000 tonnes of urea, and also on the fuel side of things, 50 million litres of diesel. So it's safe to say, I think, isn't it, that they are trying to do what they can in the climate?
3: Oh, look, there's a lot of retrospective activity going on, and look, otherwise we're going to run out of food. You know, the reality is that, and I just described them as major and micronutrients, there's a whole lot of invisible lifters out there, Lara, that if we don't get the nutrients, the nutrition right into our plants and animals, then the nutrition into us as human beings isn't right. So it's absolutely critical that we have proactive policies in place, not reactive ones. And look, New South Wales Farmers Members Policy advocates that there should be a government plan to ensure competitive and reliable supply of these inputs to protect our national food strategy and our sovereign supply chains.
2: Nevertheless, Xavier Martin, have those additional shipments, so that 31,000 tonnes of urea and 50 million litres of diesel, I think that's now an 18 additional shipments the federal government has secured. Has that relieved the anxiety about the fuel and fertiliser amongst your members?
3: Oh, look, they're still suffering the shocks. I mean, we're still seeing it out in the paddock, the effect. It's getting played out in a much smaller plant of winter crops across the nation. So to the extent farmers at a particular day had to make a judgment about the risks, because, Lara, it's not just about planting the crop. It's about having diesel to harvest the crop. And there's not a lot of confidence out there, I can assure you. Farmers are looking at, you know, all these really bad decisions around, you know, you've touched on fuel and fertilisers, firearms. I mean, they're worried about forecasts. And now they've got a budget that's starting to tear up their succession planning and their business structures with these changes in tax arrangements. So no wonder they're apprehensive.
2: I mean, the fuel excise cut is set to end on June 30. I think we've heard from experts they expect a moderate rise in prices at the bowser. How will that impact agriculture going forward if we do see those rises?
3: Oh, look, the big input on rise in diesel prices is the freight task of bringing our inputs into the paddock, and the freight task taking our outputs out of the paddock has to pay more for its fuel. That's the big impact. For us as farmers, we're just getting used as an ATM by the government. We're paying road excise on our diesel, and then we have to claim it back through our business activity statement, through our BAS, every 90 days. So it's effectively we're paying tax on the fuel and then having to claim it back. So, you know, it'll be a nil outcome apart from the cash flow for farmers, but the big cost is the additional cost on inputs and outputs for freight.
2: Well, look, a little earlier in the show, when we think of those, you know, components that everyone is challenged by at the moment, earlier in the show we were talking about how the seasonal outlook is travelling, and of course that concern that we could be seeing a false recovery, particularly in the north of the state where you are, Xavier Martin. I mean, how are things looking when you consider the pressures of fuel, fertiliser, all of those things? How are things looking in your area season-wise as well?
3: Oh, look, I get all over the state as president. It's one of the goes for the job. And look, it varies valley by valley right across the state. Look, in the northwest more generally, obviously heavier soil types across a lot of it. It hasn't got half a moisture profile back. It missed its summer rain. It missed a lot of its autumn rain. And look, we're well out of the planting window now for many crop species. And so, look, it's going to be a small plant. I think even ABARES are forecasting farm profits in New South Wales to drop from 160,000 last year to minus 16,000 this year. So again, you know, there's this concerning negative sentiment and apprehension with farmers as to just what the go forward looks like, not just short and mid-term, but even long-term.
2: I'm sure we'll have many more conversations, Xavier Martin, but thanks so much for giving us a few minutes on today's Country Hour.
3: Thanks, Lara.
2: Xavier Martin there from New South Wales Farmers sharing some of his thoughts. And one of the questions I was asking him was about whether we need, you know, phosphate and potash, as Senator Macdonald mentioned earlier on the program, on the critical minerals list to help secure more fertiliser. I'd love to hear your thoughts on that. You can send me a text on 0467922684. But at 25 minutes past 12, you're listening to The Country Hour with me, Lara Webster.
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2: Well, mobile phone complaints increased in the last quarter. That's according to the Telecommunications Ombudsman. The overall number of complaints about the telcos remained about the same in the period up to the end of March. But there was a big increase in people having problems setting up a new mobile phone service and some who couldn't get mobile service at all. Ombudsman Cynthia Gerbert told David Claughton about the concerns customers have.
5: the key overarching issue that people have is really around connectivity and reliability issues. So we saw delays setting up services, you know, a high level of frustration with no working service and poor mobile coverage, as well as things like fault testing just being impractical or not working. So all sorts of frustrations really, which highlight how important it is that you can rely on your mobile, because people are getting pretty frustrated that it's not working the way that they want it to be.
6: What's the behind this big rise, over 30%, 418 complaints about setting up a mobile service? Why has that been hard?
5: Yeah, it shouldn't be hard, should it? It's the sort of thing that is really quite straightforward in terms of moving from one provider to another. But what we are seeing is that's it is getting too hard for people. And this, to me, is one of the most straightforward things. You know, if we talk about trust and confidence in the telco industry, knowing things are going to work and that the processes, simple processes, are going to be simple for people to follow is one of the core things that we're calling on the telco industry to tackle.
6: Right. I suppose if you've got all your stuff connected to the cloud and you change to service provider, and, you know, it would all kind of shift across pretty easily, but not everyone does that, do they?
5: No. And that's, you know, that's one of the challenges for people, is there's a lot of assumptions made around how literate people are. We talk about digital literacy, but there's also a connectivity literacy, isn't there, around really knowing how to use your devices, how to move between one mobile and another, or from one provider to another. And we can't assume that everyone lives and breathes the telco industry or lives and breathes technology. No. You know, people do need support when they're changing things over.
6: Or that people have access to support if they're in a regional area, for example.
5: Absolutely. And that's why the Regional Tech Hub has been such an important service over the last few years for regional telco users.
6: Now, we saw the 3G service shut down and that spectrum was going to be put into 4G and 5G services, but you're reporting a 25% increase in the number of complaints about people not having a working mobile service.
5: Yeah, it's still coming through for us in growing complaint volumes about things just not working. And particularly, obviously, in regional Australia, that's an even greater exposure. You know, you haven't got people all around you at all points in time if something does go wrong, if there's an accident or something like that. So knowing that you can rely on your mobile is so important. So,
6: But why is that a problem now? Are services deteriorating in some way?
5: We've seen, I suppose, a number of different reasons why. You know, we do still see get a small volume of complaints specifically about the 3G shutdown and the challenges that that's presented for people. The other thing I think is also people are just getting more fed up. You know, previously they might have put up with it, but now they're putting their hands up and saying, this is not okay. This is actually really having a significant impact on us. We do know that there are coverage maps that are coming into play. I think it's the 1st of July that they're coming in, but, you know, we continue to see people being told that they'll get coverage and it's not lining up with their actual experience. So it'll be...
6: They are changing those coverage maps, aren't they? Because
5: they've
6: shut down the 3G, and so areas where they've said, oh, we've got coverage, actually won't be covered with 4 and 5G coming, and then they'll rely on that map to say, well, you're outside the map.
5: And, you know, it'll be interesting to see how those new rules, when they commence next month, how much they actually support people really understanding what's going on, because they need to be standardised coverage maps as well, not different providers having different interpretations of what, inverted commas, coverage really is.
6: Now, consumers are meant to get like an improved service, like better access to data, for example, on 4G and 5G. But you've got quite a high number of complaints coming in about poor coverage. So the volume's up 16%. There were 780 complaints about poor coverage. What's behind that?
5: It really goes to the core of that unreliability that we were chatting about, David, where things aren't working the way people need them to, and you need to know that you can rely on it. So, you know, we've had consumers, particularly, you know, the period that we're reporting on here was, the most natural disaster prone part of the year, coming in, you know, January through to March, and we had people who were unable to rely on their coverage at times when there were bushfires in their area and they weren't getting emergency alerts and warnings and all these sorts of things. You know, this
6: is that because some towers are down or out, do you think, because of a flood or a fire or something like that?
5: Yeah, absolutely. So the impact of those disasters has really put people's safety at risk when you now rely on your phone for advice on those sorts of things in a way that maybe 15 years ago you weren't relying on apps to tell you what was going on or how close that the bushfire might have been or the weather event.
2: Ombudsman Cynthia Gabert, they received 14,000 complaints in the last quarter, with mobile phone complaints up almost 6%. One third of people reported delays setting up a new mobile service and 25% said they were without a working mobile service at all. Communications Alliance Limited, which represents the service providers, said complaints are at their lowest level in 20 years, down 66% since 2017. And hey, I have been asking you to have a bit of a chat with me here on the Country Hour today, and a little earlier we had a story about whether a few things like phosphate and potash should be included on a critical minerals list to help secure more fertiliser. We've got a text here from Andrew from Manildra. He says, "Hi Country Hour, on the critical minerals topic, a usual grab bag of self-interested conservative whinging farmer grievance politics in the interview. The coalition didn't secure these minerals, then throw their toys out of the cot when world issues create problems. Tax changes, industrial issues, environmental checks and balances have a bugger all to do with securing fertilisers. Put your big kid pants on and keep working with government." Andrew from Nildra, we appreciate your thoughts on the Country Hour this morning, and please do keep sharing your views here with us. But right now, at 12:30, it's time for the latest in headlines with Bridget Murphy.
7: Good afternoon, Lara. An independent report has found bullying, discrimination and sexual harassment are occurring at unacceptable levels within the New South Wales Police, and employees are too afraid to speak up. The force has today released the findings and recommendations of a review into the organisation's culture, which reveals almost a third of the more than 5,000 employees surveyed reported having been bullied at work in the past 5 years. Police Commissioner Mal Lanyon has vowed to overhaul the troubling culture, which he says is unacceptable. The Prime Minister is leaving the door open to extending the cut in the fuel excise following an escalation in the conflict in the Middle East. The halving of the excise has dropped petrol and diesel prices by about 26 cents per litre, but that temporary relief is due to end on the 30th of June. Anthony Albanese says the government will continue to monitor the price of fuel in the coming weeks. And Home Affairs Minister Tony Burke says Pauline Hanson hates his Western Sydney electorate as the One Nation leader vows to target the seat at the next federal election. During a speech in Perth last night, Senator Hanson named Mr Burke's seat of Watson on her so-called hit list of seats to win. The minor party has also launched a fundraising campaign to counter a Labor fundraiser, which it claims has seen more than $1.7 million in donations. Mr Burke says he expects One Nation to run a candidate at the next election, but the public should know what the party and its leader stands for. And Lara, there'll be more news at 1 p.m.
2: How good is it to see a little bit more rain?
7: Oh, I love it. It was lovely to wake up this morning to have that beautiful rainfall.
2: I want to know, Bridget Murphy, and I'm letting everyone in on a secret, how do you measure your rain?
7: I'm a bit of a backwards rain measurer. I should, and I want everyone who's listening in, I want your rain gauge recommendations, because at the moment I have two very technical ways of seeing how much rain I have. It's how muddy is the backyard and how wet is the hammock in the backyard. Is the hammock only just damp or is it dripping wet? That's how I measure my rain.
2: That is, you've heard it here. Bridget Murphy, our news reporter, does measure her rain using a hammock. I love it. I don't want to make you jealous, but I may have a weather station, a little one, and I do have the real rain gauge, which is
7: I got to get a rain gauge and start measuring up, because there's nothing better than waking up in the morning and seeing how much rain you've had, and I'm missing out on all the fun. So
2: you are, but you do have a hammock to tell you
7: exactly.
2: So it's not all lost.
7: It'll do for now. It'll do for now.
2: Bridget Murphy, thank you for joining us.
7: Thank you.
2: All right. Well, I know. Speaking of rain, you will want to know what the rain is doing, and Stefan Stefan Nack joins us from the Bureau of Meteorology. Good afternoon.
8: Good afternoon.
2: Well, tell us, rain. I've been looking at the radar and there's a few figures floating around I've seen at the moment. I think Coonabarabran is standing out at the moment. Stephen, 26. Coonamble, 10. 20 at Moree Airport. How are we looking for rain totals?
8: Well, in the 24 hours to 9 a.m. this morning, the top rainfall was 52 millimetres at Alstonville. That was in the 24 hours to 9 a.m. up in the Northern Rivers District. In the northwest slopes area, a place like Narrabri got 29 millimetres, 26 at Kelvaline, and Coonabarabran, as you mentioned, also 26 millimetres.
2: What more are we expecting from this rain for the day? Obviously, it's sort of isolated in that northern corner at the moment.
8: Yeah, so it's mostly just confined to the northeast quarter of the state at the moment, and they'll continue today. So we've got showers and isolated storms in that region, and again, we could see further falls of between 20 to 50 millimetres for some locations. Many places less than 20 millimetres, but some locations definitely between 20 to 50 millimetres. And, overnight tonight, those showers will ease into tomorrow and we'll just be left with some isolated showers tomorrow. Then another trough comes through on the weekend that will see the showers increase across southern areas late Saturday in the southwest and then across the south during late Saturday in the southwest and across the south on Sunday with that next system.
2: So what are we expecting to see with temperatures over that weekend?
8: Well, these temperatures have been above average for this time of year, both minimum and maximum temperatures, and this is set to continue. This change which is coming through, this rain isn't bringing much in the way of cooler air behind, so we'll continue with these above average temperatures. And basically, daytime temperatures as we head into the weekend and into next week, looking like into the high teens to low 20s across the south, much of the south of the state, and maximums reaching the low to mid 20s across the north. So that's over the coming days. They're the type of temperatures we expect, so up to the mid 20s in the north, basically. So above average temperatures for this time of the year.
2: Yeah, and so continuing that way by the sounds of it. And when we look at that moisture, we know we have a lot of people really hanging out for more follow-up rain. Aside from what we're seeing at the moment, do we have any more on the forecast in the coming 7 days or so?
8: Well, in the coming 7 days for those northern areas which are getting the rain today, it looks like very little. So after this clears overnight, at this stage, prospects are only for very little rainfall in that region. But across the southern inland, that may pick up a little bit of rainfall with that system which moves through on the weekend. But most locations, though, will be pretty light, mostly less than 10 millimetres across that south-southern part of the state. But the western slopes, of the southern ranges might pick up a little more, like 20 to 30 millimetres over the weekend.
2: Yeah, I think everyone will be keeping their fingers and toes crossed. Is there anything else we need to know aside from those temperatures and that rainfall?
8: No, that's pretty much it. But there is a watch point for a more significant sort of cold front late next week. At this stage, there's quite a large variation in the models, though. So it's late next week, come Thursday or Friday, where we may see the temperatures get back to more average or a little bit less for winter. But up until then, above average temperatures and not too much in the way of rainfall.
2: All right, so winter may make a late arrival. Stephen Stefanak, thanks for catching us up on the forecast.
8: You're welcome. Bye.
2: Stephen Stefanak speaking there about the weather. Yeah, some colder temperatures might be on their way. So we'll keep an eye on that here on the Country Hour as to what is happening with that. And speaking of that rain, Angus says that he has seen

0: Well, we will turn our attention away from the weather, though, because farmers in the southeast are concerned about a trend that has seen a number of family farms sold to corporate entities for carbon forestry projects. It's no longer just proposals to plant native species for carbon credits, but also plantation forestry may now be eligible for carbon projects as well. And a meeting has been called to help the community in Bombala understand the ACCU scheme. John Jeffries is a mixed farmer from Delegate Station. He says he wants to see prime agricultural land protected.
1: We've seen that one of our largest landholders now on the Monero is a mining company, and just in recent times there's been knowledge of a few other mining plantation companies, but we've also got another number of other smaller players in the space. So it's just a bit of general concern around the community as to what's happening and what's driving it.
2: So we already know that, you know, Woodside's bought four properties worth about $53 million on the Monero, but what's changed or what's new that's, I guess, ratcheted up concerns as you see them?
1: As you mentioned there, we've seen Woodside buy up a fair bit of land across the Narrow, but at least they're sort of, you know, they do have a bit of a social conscience and trying to do the right thing in terms of the community. But, you know, at the end of the day, if we're getting a lot of farmland transitioning into set and forget style carbon forestry, which is clearly going to have some negative impacts in terms of agriculture, but also more importantly, probably the negative socioeconomic impacts of that long-term land use. And a lot of these carbon type projects do have very long-term implications in terms of liability and future land use flexibility. So I suppose one of the key things is, particularly in a key region such as Bombala, you know, just how those impacts look in the years going forward and for the next generation. Sort of been identified in the Bombala area. We've probably only got 43,000 hectares of prime agricultural farmland sort of in the hit zone, which is to the south and to the west of Bombala. And we already have sort of 60,000 hectares of plantation forestry in that area. So really, if we're looking at protecting critical assets and that type of thing, the prime ag land is probably a key part of that.
2: What evidence do you have that, I guess, the carbon aggregators are outbidding farmers at this point?
1: Well, luckily we're still in the early stages. We've seen plenty of evidence in other regions that that's happening. Locally, we've got pressures coming and, to give you an example, say 2,000 hectares worth of farmland, if that was converted to plantation forestry, you're probably looking at a normal sort of revenue of about $25 million in 25 or 30 years' time. So under the mechanism at the moment, you could be looking somewhere in the order of $50 to $70 million worth of carbon ACCUs before the age of sort of around the 15-year period. So what sort of essentially happened is that the government mechanism has in many cases at least doubled what would be considered normal revenues, and in some cases tripled. And there's also a separate funding mechanism by where plantation forestry can also get their establishment costs paid. So any industries that's given that sort of incentive is going to be pretty proactive in the market to try to secure land.
0: Some thoughts there from John Jeffries from Delegate Station speaking to Josh Becker. That community meeting will be held at Club Bombala on Tuesday, the 10th of June at 9:30. That's for a 10 a.m. start. Light lunch provided too, so anyone is welcome to head along to that meeting and find out a bit more. But at 15 minutes to 1, we'll take a look at the dairy industry now, because the 120-year-old member group, Jersey Australia, is considering merging with Holstein Australia to create a united breed association. The potential merger comes as Jersey Australia's new president, Rob Anderson, says the dairy industry is facing a range of challenges. But he told reporter Fiona Broom there are still plenty of opportunities for Jersey producers as the breed grows in popularity at home and overseas.
3: The Jersey breed here in Australia has made great progress, I would say, in the last 10 to 20 years. We've used a lot of genetics from around the world, and there's been some astute breeders that have, focused on cow families here in Australia.

0: We've got grazing, we've got barns, and we've been able to breed a cow that's got quite a lot of capacity and produces extremely well for what intake she consumes.
1: Australian Jersey genetics have been going right around the world. Why is there interest in the Jersey cow rather than, say something more high producing like Holstein?
0: Well, I suppose it comes back to the countries where that's looking at us. I know there was a shipment that went to Indonesia this last year. South Africa is a big market for the Jersey population. The Holstein cow does have, greater volume. There's no doubt about that. But I think when you look at the economics of a Jersey cow for what she can produce, kilos of milk solids compared to body weight, she's a very economical and efficient breed of cow and quite adaptable to a lot of situations.
1: Well, you've gone from heading up breeding and genetics at Jersey Australia to now holding the position of president. What's on your agenda and what's next for the breed?
0: As far as the year ahead, or this last year, we did a breed publication in joint partnership with Holstein Australia, and there's some other discussions happening with Holstein Australia, which we're not too sure where that will lead us to in the next 12 or 24 months, but we're just trying to better service the members and keep the association strong to push forward for the next 10, 20 years, as long as the members wish to have an association there.
1: What are the conversations that you're having with Holstein?
0: Well, it's how we can best help each other at this stage, whether it's a joining of offices, a merger, a new entity, and then having both breeds under that. It's early days at this stage.
1: And what would that sort of be in aid of for your members?
0: Well, it's just any registered database virtually does the same processing, whether it's Holstein, Jersey, Ayrshires, Brown Swiss, let's say. So, I mean, there's a lot of synergies between having potentially one association that does that processing. A lot of the dairy breeds, we sort of do our own little separate thing, but, we could probably come under one umbrella and just rebadge it for each particular breed under that. So it's just something we've just got to look forward. The dairy herd is shrinking, so then that actually puts more pressure on an administrative point of view. So you've got to look at what your core costs are, and administration is a key cost to any organisation. And how do we negate out of that to make sure that we're still profitable at the other end?
2: That's Rob Anderson, the president of Jersey Australia, speaking with Fiona Broom. Look, we've got a couple more texts on the rain. Joe Golden at Grafton says, Lara, good afternoon. My rain gauge measurer is my last dog's food bowl, and my dog died 20 years ago. Oh, Joe, wow. How good is that? Joe's speaking to the fact that our reporter Bridget Murphy might have mentioned live on air that she does measure her rain with her hammock. So she is asking about everyone else's rain gauges. And just on the weather, Chris says, still a fog at the Gog Wet Sheep tomorrow. Thank you, Chris. If you want to join the conversation, you can send me a text on 0467 922 684. But 11 minutes to one, you're listening to me, Lara Webster, on the New South Wales Country Hour.
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2: To the wool market now, which has been riding high despite all the global conflict. The Australian Wool Exchange's Eastern Market Indicators record is just over 2,100 cents a kilo, but it's been quite some time since we've seen a 2 at the start of the national indicator. It comes close, though, last week finishing at 1,934 cents a kilogram. Amelia Bernasconi asked wool broker Dominic Shortis if this week cracked the magic number.
5: Haven't quite got there, Amelia, but yes, we're at 1973 as of yesterday, so we've still got about 140 cents clean to go to break the Eastern Market Indicator record, which was set back in 2018. I didn't realise how good the market was in 2018. There you go.
6: Wow. Well, look, we don't need to break records, but I think to see it over that sort of that 2,000 cents a kilo mark. What do you think that would mean to those who have really hung on through some tumultuous times?
5: Oh, look, Amelia, off the back of a dry spell, particularly up in this part of the world, it means a lot. It means a lot to, as people would know, I'm not telling them how to suck eggs, but, you know, cash flow and the amount that they've had to feed and the cost of feeding stock, everyone's been down that road recently. And, yeah, it is. It's for those who have stuck with it, particularly their merinos. And also, you know, off the back of that as well, we're seeing a terrific, you know, mutton market and lamb market and yeah, all those soft commodities are doing particularly well at the moment. And it's, yeah, for those people on the land and with this break in the season and for those cropping, it's been an amazing turnaround, that's for sure, Amelia.
6: Yeah, has it surprised you how the wool market has rallied? Like I said before, with all that is going on in the world, it's had a pretty strong 6 months or so.
5: Oh, quite amazing, to be honest. Yeah, a couple of times it's had a couple of hiccups with a lot of held wool coming onto the market and big offerings, and it sort of, yeah, it has a little bit of a catch its breath moments. But yeah, for it to keep pushing on like this with what's happening around the world, just the instability of countries and markets and shipping and you name it, it's been quite amazing that, yeah, normally, as I was saying yesterday, these soft commodity markets, as soon as something happens around the world, it certainly goes weak at the knees pretty quick. But, yeah, it's certainly held pretty steadfast so far, the bull market, which is just goes to show that the genuine demand that's really out there for it. And just at the moment with, you know, the other competing commodities for the apparel market, that it's just wool's time to shine, yeah.
6: Yeah, well, let's run through some of those northern micron prices. How were things this week?
5: Oh, look, they're stronger again yesterday. You know, the 17 micron indicator, it was up another 13 cents. The 18 and a halves were up 15. You know, the 19s were up 11. The 20s were up 46. Yeah, so right across the board, we're in record territory for a lot of those northern market indicators. Just looking at some there yesterday, that, you know, for the 12 months, you know, they're up, you know, some of them are up over nearly 800, 900 cents clean. You know, it's quite amazing, really. Yeah, so it's big gains, you know, in a 12-month period for particularly that fine and super fine end. That it was the end of the market that really needed a shot in the arm, to be honest. It was lagging behind some of the medium wools. But now we've started to see them make up some ground, which is really good, particularly for those tableland growers that, it's been a tough road, yeah.
2: Yeah, lovely to hear the markets picking up. Wool broker Dominic Shortis of Shoot Bell Gunnedah speaking with Amelia Bernasconi. 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It's 6 minutes to one.
7: Hello, I'm Andy Park. Join me for The World Today as the US military launches a second day of airstrikes at multiple targets in Iran. Iran says the Strait of Hormuz has now closed. Police in Belfast unleash a water cannon on politically charged protests as the city mops up after violence in the wake of a stabbing. The World Cup kicks off tomorrow across the Americas, and mystery with a much-loved Nemo clownfish on a North Queensland tropical island disappearing. Those stories and more. 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
2: Growing up on a sheep property at Bogan Gate in western New South Wales, Mitchell Coombs had no interest in his family's operation. So instead, he made the move to Sydney, working for a few years on Australia's number one radio program, The Kyle and Jackie O Show, before becoming a creator in his own right, now reaching 500,000 followers across multiple platforms. But it was a trip back to the family farm that took his life in an entirely new direction, one that has some of Australia's big agricultural brands taking notice. Callie Buchanan asks him how it all started.
8: The way it started, I've been like calling it my farm life series. It actually all started because mum and dad were overseas and they needed people at home on the farm to just do basic chores, like check that the troughs are full and feed the sheep once a day. And so I went home for like a week and I had no plans to turn it into this series. And then I just thought while I was there, oh, I might actually film this. And so it was like, hi, I've come home. I'm in charge of the family farm. Now watch me, you know, sink or swim here. Like, am I going to be good at running the farm on my own? And so people found that hilarious, I suppose. And so my dad wasn't actually a star at that point. But then once he saw how well those videos performed, I think he became a bit curious. So I started filming with him. And then people just sort of fell in love with my father as well. And he's he didn't quite get it at first. He found it a bit strange, but now I think he quite enjoys being recognised around the streets of Forbes and Parks.
9: So I think that's when you snuck into my feed, was the trip home to look after the property. How did your audience respond to seeing more of your home life?
8: I think, like, a lot of the attitudes in, I guess, commercial radio and commercial TV is think broad. You have to appeal to everyone. And I was thinking these farming videos that I'm posting, they probably won't perform that well because they're quite niche. I think social media is the opposite approach. The more niche, the better.
2: Yeah, you are listening to podcaster Mitchell Combs speaking to Callie Buchanan. What a character. It is time for the markets. And we'll go first to Wagga Lambs with Leanne Dax.
10: Good afternoon. It was another excellent yarding of 29,000 lambs along with 7,350 sheep. There was plenty of weight in the yarding, with the bulk of the offering over 24 kilo carcass weight. Not all buyers made it to the sale. There was also strong demand once again from feedlots and restockers across trade and lighter weight classes. The market lacked the intensity of last week, with prices slipping back $3 to $8. Trade lambs 21 to 24, 268 to 308, 24 to 26, 300 to 332, 26 to 30 kilo, 310 to 362, over 30 kilos, 365 to 455, merino trade lambs 235 to 296, heavy merinos 297 to 354. Lambs to feed on, the better end 250 to 299, lightweight lambs back to the paddock varied from 158 to 262. Sheep prices were firm, trade sheep 190 to 240, heavy sheep 242 to 362. I'm Leanne Dax for MLE.
2: To Dubbo Cattle now with Graham Richard.
11: Good afternoon. Numbers were steady for 2,584. The quality was mixed. There were more weaners that varied a lot in condition. Most of the yearlings suited the feeders, with only a limited supply going to the trade. There was an excellent run of bullocks, and most of the grown heifers were lightweights lacking cover. Around 400 cows were penned, and again, most were in store condition. The market sold to stronger trends. Weaner steers lifted 20 cents and reached 676 cents for the medium weights. Heifers sold to 530 for medium weights and 685 cents for heifers around 120 kilos. Feeder steers up 20 to 25 cents, 500 to 584. Feeder heifers lifted 6 to 10 on the medium weights and 20 cents on heavies with more cover. Most sold from 460 to 548. The grown steers and bullocks were 15 to 20 cents stronger, 490 to 520. Prime heavy heifers, 460 to 480. The heavy cows were firm to 6 cents stronger, 390 to 430. The leaner two scores lifted 10, 357 to 404.
2: And to Yass Cattle with David Kent.
12: Good afternoon, Lara. There was a slight increase in numbers for a total yarding of 1,165 mixed quality cattle. Most of the offerings suited the restockers or feedlot buyers, including some good runs of feeder steers and some good lines of well-bred weaners. There was a limited supply of prime and heavy grain cattle and 480 cows. All the regular buyers, with the addition of extra restocker interest, resulted in a mostly stronger market. Prime yearlings 462 to 510, feeder steers up to 15 dearer, 470 to 578, the limited supply of heifers to feed, firm to a few cents better, 441 to 517. Strong competition for young cattle from the restockers resulted in significant price lift. Steers 431 to 639, heifers 340 to 546. Heavy grain cattle price unchanged, both steers and heifers topping at 462. Lighter 2 and 3 score cows to process slightly cheaper, 280 to 386. Cows returning the paddock were dearer, 347 to 408. Heavy prime cows back 5, reaching 425 to average 408. Heavy bulls to process top to 453 to average 372 cents per kilo. This is David Kent at Yass.
13: Adam's Story with ABC News. New South Wales Police has accepted all recommendations from a review that found bullying, discrimination and sexual harassment were at unacceptable levels within the force. Victoria Pengelly reports.
14: The independent review of the culture of the country's largest police force was launched after an ABC investigation last year. It found 30% of more than 5,000

0: 8,000 surveyed officers reported being bullied at work in the past 5 years. 9% reported being sexually harassed. Police Commissioner Mal Langan says the stories horrified him and the force is working to change the culture.
1: I expect them to have a safe and respectful workplace. It is not something that is acceptable to me. It is not something that will be acceptable.
0: New South Wales Police has adopted the report's 29 recommendations in full.
2: A third person has been charged over a shooting in Sydney Southwest over the weekend, which targeted the wrong funeral venue of criminal leader Lorenzo Lamalu. A 17-year-old boy was arrested yesterday afternoon following search warrants at Ayres near Campbelltown. Earlier this week, another 17-year-old and a 23-year-old were charged over their involvement in the shooting and remain before the courts. Detective Superintendent Jason Box says he's concerned about the increasing number of young people getting involved with organised crime and says teenagers don't understand the consequences of their actions.
3: So I think there's an attraction of receiving money that they normally would not be able to obtain through working over years in some cases. There is that attraction. The money, they boast about it. They record things on social media, show they've conducted these acts so everyone can see what's happened.
2: The brother of missing 3-year-old Cheryl Grimmer has broken down in tears while giving evidence to a New South Wales parliamentary inquiry into her unsolved disappearance. Kelly Fuller reports.
4: Ricky Nash told the hearing his sister vanished from Ferrymeadow Beach in 1970, saying the family had been left without answers for more than 50 years. He described Cheryl as a cheeky, bubbly child who was almost always laughing. Visibly distressed, he paused several times as he spoke about his little sister and a 1971 confession made by a 17-year-old, he says, was never properly followed up. While he thanked the Crown Prosecutor for looking at the case again, he called for transparency and accountability, including a full explanation of investigative failures and what went wrong in the handling of key leads in his sister's case.
2: US President Donald Trump says he could launch further strikes on Iran if it doesn't sign an agreement to end the war. The US military has now announced it's completed what it's calling self-defense strikes that targeted Iranian military surveillance capabilities, communication systems and air defense sites. Tehran says it shut the Strait of Hormuz in retaliation, struck US vessels and attacked US bases in Kuwait and Bahrain. But Washington says the strait is still open and no vessels have been hit. Australia, the UK and Canada have launched a more than $5.7 million fund towards broader efforts to achieve a two-state solution between Israel and Palestine. Each country will contribute around $1.9 million to support new and existing grassroots projects, particularly those targeted towards youth groups, civil society organisations and women. The fund was announced by the UK Foreign Minister ahead of a meeting with Australia's Foreign Minister and their Canadian counterpart. Retailer JB Hi-Fi will refund 200 customers more than $250,000 after the consumer watchdog raised concerns about its pricing claims in advertising. The refunds are for products including two laptops, a virtual reality headset and a gaming monitor. The ACCC alleges that JB Hi-Fi promoted 17 products as being discounted from a previous price, but they had never been sold at the higher price or they were there only briefly sold at the higher price. JB Hi-Fi says it takes its compliance with the law seriously, it has strong compliance processes in place and has fully cooperated with the ACCC in the matter. The head of FIFA says people need to chill after soccer's governing body faced a backlash over US denying a Somali World Cup referee entry into the country. Oman Artan was set to be the first referee from Somalia to officiate at a World Cup, but he was denied entry at Miami International Airport this week over unspecified vetting concerns. The World Cup will officially start with the opening ceremony in Mexico City tomorrow morning. The FIFA president says it's unfortunate the referee won't be able to take part in the World Cup. To the weather forecast for this afternoon, scattered showers and isolated thunderstorms across the northeastern quarter, tending to be rain about the northwestern slopes. There's the chance of showers across the central west and the southeast. The chance of a shower in Sydney this afternoon, a partly cloudy day tomorrow with a top of 20, partly cloudy Saturday, a top of 23, and then a shower or two on Sunday and a top of 21. 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
5: This is The World Today. Welcome to you wherever you are around Australia. I'm Andy Park coming to you from Gadigal Land in Sydney. This Thursday, Iran says the Strait of Hormuz is closed as the US launches multiple strikes on Iranian targets. And Finding Nemo. Something's fishy about the disappearance of a famous North Queensland clownfish.
6: The timing is the most suspicious thing. Like, this Nemo has

0: survived major flooding events, multiple cyclones, multiple heat waves and bleaching events. Like, when he was taken, it was calm conditions. The community has come to the conclusion that's too coincidental.
1: More than 18 months after the review into the culture of the New South Wales Police Force was launched, the independent report has found bullying, discrimination and sexual harassment are occurring at unacceptable levels, with employees too afraid to speak up. New South Wales Police Commissioner Mal Lanyon has vowed to overhaul the troubling culture in Australia's largest police force.
2: The review also found that there was a culture where people feared speaking up against those behaviours. I have made it clear, and I have made it clear to our workforce, that that is not the culture we will have in the New South Wales Police Force. Through development of leaders, holding leaders accountable for ensuring that those types of behaviours do not occur, and a range of other matters, I am committed to making sure that we have a supportive and safe workforce.
1: The review found 30% of the more of those surveyed in the New South Wales Police Force reported they'd been bullied at work in the past 5 years, leaving them scared, belittled or humiliated. The ABC's Leah Harris and her reporting sparked this inquiry. She joins me now. Leah, what has this report found?
3: So they interviewed and surveyed over 5,000 people on the New South Wales Police Force, and they found that bullying was the most common thing these people were experiencing. 30% of participants reported they'd been bullied at work in the past 5 years. And in that same period, 18% they'd been verbally abused or threatened. One interviewee even said that bullying is as much part of this organisation as wearing a uniform, which is a fairly damning indictment on the police force. So it also found that discrimination and harassment were far too common. This review was done by a former Victorian Human Rights Commissioner, Kristen Hilton, and she's spoken today about what she found in these interviews.
4: Apart from the behaviour itself, the troubling aspect, as Commissioner Lanyon mentioned, is that most people who observe or experience misconduct don't feel like they can report it. It's not easy as a more junior member to speak out against misconduct when you fear retaliation or career consequences. The example must be set by leadership. There must be clear accountability for poor and unlawful behaviour.
1: That's former Victorian Human Rights Commissioner who led this review, Kristen Hilton. What sparked this review in the first place, Leah?
3: So about 2 years ago, I started looking into why there had been such a mass exodus from the New South Wales Police Force and why they had such a shortfall in officers. And what I found in speaking to contacts off the record was that there was an overwhelming sense of this toxic culture driving people out of the force. People reported a toxic work environment and also a lack of support for their mental health, which is obviously fairly impactful when you work for a police force and you see some awful things. And so I started diving into this and ended up interviewing dozens and dozens of current and former officers. And I published that investigation in September 2024. And then only about a week after that investigation first went live, the then Commissioner Karen Webb announced this culture review.
1: So what happens next? Have New South Wales Police accepted these recommendations?
3: They've made 29 recommendations as part of this report, and New South Wales Police say they have accepted every single one of them. The police commissioner says he's committed to implementing them all, and the police minister, Yasmin Catley, spoke today as well and said that they will arrange independent oversight of those recommendations to ensure that they are being implemented. Obviously, this takes time, but there will be some oversight to ensure that that does happen.
1: ABC crime reporter Leah Harris there. Senior Liberals are downplaying a proposal that's emerged from within their own ranks, which is urging the party to strike a deal not to compete with One Nation candidates in some electorates. The proposal would see the two parties carve up winnable seats between them and focus their resources instead on unseating Labor MPs in a bid to bring down the Albanese government. But it's an idea that opposition leader Angus Taylor insists is not happening. Nick Grimm reports.
5: Hundreds turned out to protest in Perth last night outside a $70 a head gathering of One Nation members in the traditionally blue-collar suburb of Midland. Inside, party leader Pauline Hanson sharing her plans to target seats held by Labor at the next federal election.
6: So they're going to be on our hit list. I'm going to get rid of those useless ones who've done nothing but
7: destroy this nation, and we will take our nation back.
5: Pauline Hanson is riding high on the back of polling, showing her party's primary vote is now ahead of Labor and the Coalition. That surge in popularity seemingly matched by an influx of donations, with the party claiming it's raised more than $1.6 million in donations in a fundraising drive to build a war chest to target Labor. That's a goal receiving qualified support from Coalition leader Angus Taylor.
8: Well, can I say that every dollar that's being raised right now should be focused on beating Labor? I'm not sure that that is the case, but that's what should be happening.
5: It comes amid reports that one Liberal frontbencher, South Australian MP Tony Passon, is urging his colleagues to strike an agreement with One Nation not to run candidates against each other at the next election, so that both parties can instead concentrate their efforts and resources on winning Labor-held electorates. That's something the Liberal leader was quick to rule out.
8: No, there's no plan to carve up seats. We won't be doing that. Emma, what we will be doing is focusing on a Labor government that's taking this country in the wrong direction, with higher taxes, with less houses, with immigration that has not been in line with our housing supply, and with an energy system that is broken. And that will be our focus. It won't be carving up seats.
5: Others, like Shadow Defence Minister James Patterson, are also opposed, arguing a potential carve-up of seats between the Conservative parties would be fraught with risk.
9: I think the Liberal Party is at its best when it aspires to represent all Australians, and every Australian should have the opportunity to vote Liberal or National, and we should provide that opportunity by running candidates in every single seat. I am not interested in dividing the spoils with another political party 2 years out from the election and, frankly, hitching our wagon to their brand with all the risks that that entails between now and then.
10: I will continue to campaign against the three right-wing parties.
5: And for the Prime Minister, that campaign has been handed fresh ammunition.
10: That says it all about the way that the once mainstream Liberal Party has become just a fringe party, almost giving up 2 years before an election is held.
5: And Anthony Albanese isn't alone in that view. The seemingly short-lived proposal from the Member for Barker and Shadow Minister Tony Passon, a sign of desperation, says former Liberal Party strategist, now political commentator, Tony Barry from the Redbridge Group.
11: It read as a terms of surrender rather than a political strategy. It's difficult to think of anything that was more transparently about saving his own political seat. On our polling, Barker would be one of the first seats to fall to One Nation. So it seemed like naked self-interest.
5: Yeah, Angus Taylor has come out already and said there is no plan, but how likely is it that people would nonetheless be seriously countenancing proposals like that inside both parties at the moment?
11: Well, the storied lead was he's Angus Taylor's close confidant and numbers man, so that gives you some insight as to those closest to the leader and what they're thinking. But all it does is just send a message that this is a surrender rather than a fight, and voters will assess that accordingly. And they'll just sort of see, well, there's no difference between the two parties, so they may as well go for the original rather than the Xerox of the Xerox.
1: Tony Barry from the Redbridge Group, ending that report by Nick Grimm. I'm Andy Park. Thanks for listening to The World Today on ABC Radio across Australia and on ABC Listen. Overseas now, and Iran and the United States are once again trading fire. Iran says the Strait of Hormuz is closed. U.S. President Donald Trump complained the peace talks were dragging on too long. The U.S. Defense Secretary has even gone so far as to say the U.S. is prepared to negotiate with bombs. Rachel Mealy.
12: Donald Trump says Iran has taken too long to make a deal.
13: They should sign their deal. It's a good deal. It doesn't give them the right to have a nuclear weapon. In fact, it totally prohibits them from ever having a nuclear weapon. And it was just tap, tap, tap. I don't know what they're doing.
12: He says Iran has been playing games with the peace process.
13: We hit them hard yesterday, and we're going to hit them again hard today, in case you don't turn on your television set. And we'll see what happens with the deal. We were We were really close to a deal, but they keep tapping us along. They keep playing us for suckers.
12: The US Central Command, which directs America's military, posted on social media saying it targeted Iranian military surveillance capabilities, communication systems, and air defence sites in the latest round of strikes. In response, Iran's top military command closed the Strait of Hormuz and warned that all vessels, including oil tankers and commercial ships, would be attacked. Iranian media is reporting that Iran struck the US Fifth Fleet base in Bahrain using drones, and its foreign ministry has accused the US of, quote, damaging the diplomatic process through the contradictory messages it sends. Defense Secretary Pete Hegseth was rigid in his response.
14: President Trump, he's willing to go back and fight as necessary, but has given Iran an open hand to make this deal. It's right there. They have that chance. They're choosing to play games. They're choosing to tap. If they want to tap, then the president will turn to the War Department. If we need to negotiate with bombs, we'll negotiate with bombs. And we're very good at it.
12: Colonel Mark Kansian is a senior defense advisor at the Center for Strategic and International Studies and a veteran of the U.S. Marine Corps. He says a resumption of hostilities won't give either side the upper hand.
15: Well, it's going to hurt both sides. The Iranians will be hurt by the airstrikes themselves. Previous hostilities, the United States and Israel were hitting about 600 targets a day. And although we haven't seen much of that because of the Iranian clampdown on the internet, that has done severe damage to their economy and their military. On the other hand, President Trump and the rest of the world are hurting because of oil prices and the possibility of rationing in some countries. So it's bad for both countries, and both countries are really hoping that the other one blinks first.
12: Colonel Kansian says the downing of a U.S. Apache helicopter this week was notable because it showed Iran's capability was better than the West had believed.
15: It appears that the Iranians may have had some help from Russia. Russia took the Iranian Shahed drones and then adapted them, made some of them maneuverable, and it's possible that that technology has come back to Iran so they can now hit moving targets like helicopters and like ships.
1: Retired U.S. Colonel Mark Kansian ending that report by Rachel Mealy. The Northern Ireland capital of Belfast has seen a second night of unrest following a brutal stabbing attack earlier in the week. Police fired water cannons on protesters who gathered north of the city, throwing rocks and setting fire to buildings. But the scenes were calmer than the previous night. The family of a man left seriously injured after the attack has called for an end to the violence as the alleged perpetrator, a Sudanese refugee, appeared for the first time in court. Barbara Miller reports.
16: Young men in balaclavas and black hoodies lobbing rocks at police are met with water cannon. It's a cat and mouse game that plays out in Northern Ireland most summers. But the ferocity of the riots in and around Belfast earlier in the week in response to a vicious attack allegedly carried out by a Sudanese refugee has shocked even hardened residents of a city which was at the forefront of three decades of brutal sectarian violence known as the Troubles.
17: Reminds me of the bad old days, you know.
16: While the Troubles pitied Catholics against Protestants, it's immigrants who are the target of this week's violence. Some have been burned out of their homes. This young Ukrainian woman had a lucky escape.
18: It was terrifying, you know. I was with my dog at the house, so I had to, like, escape through the back door.
16: When I was in Belfast a year ago after riots broke out in the small town of Ballymena following the arrest of two Romanian teens over the alleged sexual assault of a young girl, a list was circulating of homes where migrants lived. This week in Belfast, there's also a hit list of addresses doing the rounds. The police force is warning that sharing that information may be a criminal offence and has beefed up security outside some of the premises.
19: The past 3 days since Monday has brought pain to my heart and tears to my eyes.
16: Jane Morris is a former Deputy Speaker of the Northern Ireland Assembly and was one of the architects of the Good Friday Agreement of 1998, which officially ended the Troubles.
19: I was born and bred in Belfast, and obviously, there were the days of the Troubles that I lived through. I was a teenager when they started, but that was so, so long ago. And this horrific things we're witnessing is just shocking.
16: The violence has been condemned by the UK Prime Minister Keir Starmer and his Secretary of State for Northern Ireland, Hilary Benn.
20: Nothing can justify the violence that we saw on the streets of Northern Ireland with masked thugs.
16: From the leader of the opposition Conservatives, Kemi Badenoch, a call for calm too, albeit with a nod to the immigration debate that is the backdrop to this violence.
21: People have a right to be angry. I am angry. And people have the right to expect their politicians to secure our borders. But no one has a right to burn families out of their homes or to burn public property and attack the police.
16: The 30-year-old Sudanese refugee charged with attempted murder has been named as Hadi Aladid and remanded in custody after a brief appearance in a Belfast court. His alleged victim, 44-year-old Stephen Ogilvy, has lost an eye and suffered other significant injuries to his face, neck and back. Mr. Ogilvy's family has released a statement saying they're disgusted by the scenes that unfolded after the attack. The family said many migrants had made a deeply valuable contribution to Northern Ireland and they called for peaceful protest. With what's known as marching season, always a time of increased tension, heading towards its annual peak, the country is holding its breath.
1: Barbara Miller there. The 2026 World Cup, hosted across Mexico, Canada and the US, kicks off tomorrow. But as teams, including the Socceroos, finalise their preparations, a geo- and socio-political cloud hangs over the tournament. The deputy editor of ABC Sport, Amanda Shalala, is in Mexico City ahead of the opening match and she joins me. Amanda, the FIFA president held a press conference earlier to sort of defending the way the governing body was handling some of the issues plaguing the World Cup, sort of dismissing some of those complaints too. What did Gianni Infantino have to say?
22: Andy, he had plenty to say. He spoke to the media for over an hour here in Mexico City, and around half of that was just a monologue delivered to us, telling us all his thoughts on everything. And unprompted, he did hit on what he called the three big hot topics that have dominated a lot of discussions in the lead up to this World Cup: tickets, visas, and Iran. On ticket prices, there's been so much criticism on FIFA. This will be the most expensive World Cup in history. There have been a handful of tickets available at the base price of $60, but most are in the hundreds to thousands to tens of thousands of dollars range. And they're also being resold on marketplace platforms. And there are tickets going for hundreds of thousands. In one silly case, a ticket to the final is listed for $2 million and FIFA does take a cut of those sales as well. So he really defended that and was saying that it's all about supply and demand. We have huge demand and we need to make this money. This is our cash cow, essentially. He didn't use those exact words, but this is the way we make all our money to then fund everything for football in the whole world in the intervening 4 years. On visas, he essentially said, you know, we don't have the power to decide who goes in and out of the US. So just, you know, take it easy on that front. And he spoke about Iran as well. There were a lot of concerns over whether they would be able to get into the US. In the end, they have opted to have their base camp in Mexico, in Tijuana. They'll fly in and out of the US on match days at some point. Iran was threatening maybe to not even send the team here. So on all of these issues, he said FIFA has done their best and ultimately everyone just needs to understand that they've done whatever they could to get us to this point.
23: We'll try, we'll discuss, we'll speak, we will see. Maybe sometimes it's good as well to just, you know, chill, relax. Believe me when I tell you, or don't believe me if you don't want, but we try always to find solutions. But then we need to respect that we are not the kings of the world who can rule over governments and police forces.
1: FIFA President Gianni Infantino there telling people to more or less take a chill pill over the issues around the World Cup across the Americas. Amanda, there've obviously been dramas away from the pitch, but let's talk about the pitch itself. How have the Socceroos been preparing?
22: So the Socceroos are based in Oakland in the California, San Francisco Bay area. They'll have their first game against Turkey in Vancouver this weekend. Perfect time for Australians, 2 p.m. Eastern, Sunday afternoon kickoff. Everything's been going pretty well for the Australians. They had those two warm-up matches against Mexico and then Switzerland as well. Perhaps a little bit underwhelming in both of them. So I don't think the Socceroos are going to set the world on fire. They're not going to be playing brilliant, attacking, entertaining football, at least not for the full 90 minutes. They're going to try and scrap and fight their way through, but it'll be really tough for them against Turkey this weekend. The Europeans will probably go into this one as the favourites. They've got a very strong side.
1: The ABC's Deputy Sports Editor, Amanda Shalala. The animated film Finding Nemo made clownfish and the Great Barrier Reef, for that matter, international icons back in 2003. So when one clownfish took up residence on a reef off the North Queensland tropical island of Magnetic Island, locals were delighted. But then, like a mystery from the movie itself, it was gone, with locals left feeling that something was fishy. James Tugwell.
0: It was a flicker in the water, only 2 centimetres long, but bright and distinct. In 2022, a small clownfish turned up in Jeffrey Bay on Magnetic Island off Townsville, and local diver Lawrence Scheel watched it grow up.
2: It was very rare to get one settling on Magnetic Island because it's so far inshore, and the locals have been enjoying it. They called him Nemo, or Island Nemo, because it was such a commodity that we finally have a Nemo now, and that's really special.
0: But a few weeks ago, Island Nemo disappeared. Just 2 weeks earlier, unbeknown to Mr. Scheel at the time, 2 snorkelers had pinpointed the fish's location when they uploaded a photo to citizen scientist app iNaturalist.
2: The timing is the most suspicious thing. Like, this Nemo has survived major flooding events, multiple cyclones, multiple heat waves and bleaching events. Like, when he was taken, it was calm conditions. There's no disturbance event that would have taken him out. And because there were 2 instances of him being put online at the same time he disappeared, the community has come to the conclusion that it's too coincidental.
0: Mr. Scheel thinks Island Nemo was poached. Morgan Pratchett, a professor of marine biology and aquaculture at James Cook University, says it's a likely conclusion.
3: The commercial harvest of clownfish is pretty low these days because they can be bred in captivity, but there's every possibility that a recreational person with a home aquarium might have taken it.
0: Professor Pratchett believes more work needs to be done to understand the extent of the illegal poaching of fish and coral. He says the threat to coral is far more serious because it's often more valuable and is easier for poachers to access. The Queensland government allows up to 190 tonnes of coral to be harvested and exported from the Great Barrier Reef each year. The European Union, meanwhile, has banned some Australian coral species from being imported.
3: Australia is not sufficiently demonstrating that the ongoing harvest is sustainable, and so they just refuse, which is their right, to accept that product.
0: Even still, he says some of the banned species are still showing up overseas. Back to the use of the iNaturalist app, Dr. Adam Smith believes it's a helpful tool. He's the CEO of Reef Ecologic, which specialises in coral reef science. He's entered more than 20,000 observations into the database and is encouraging others to use it too.
4: iNaturalist has a fail-safe so that if you saw a rare and endangered species, then your geolocation will be blurred and it won't be accurate, it will be to the nearest kilometre. So that's to stop people taking advantage of those rare sightings and harvesting, for example, an anemone or an anemone fish.
0: Local diver Lawrence Scheel says it's little comfort. Island Nemo didn't meet the endangered classification, so its location was available on the app.
2: We're very worried for the future of what else local species here targeted, or what else if someone posts the coordinates for these sensitive or vulnerable species, what else is going to be missing from here?
1: Magnetic Island resident Lawrence Scheel, ending that story by James Tugwell. And that's all from the World Today team this Thursday. Thanks for your company. Hope you can join me at the same time tomorrow. I'm Andy Park. Bye for now.

0: very much for that.
1: Afternoons with James O'Loughlin.
2: On 702 ABC Sydney and across ABC New South Wales.
0: Great to have your company. If you're just joining us, I just had to interrupt Susan, who was telling us about how much money you save on dishwashing tablets if you do your own washing up rather than use a dishwasher, and I heartily endorse that. Coming up in the program in a moment, we are going to talk about the secrets, if there are any, to travelling in groups, whether they be groups of two, perhaps with a friend or a romantic partner, bigger groups that you know of friends, and those groups, you know, part of an organised tour or whatever, where you don't know any of them. And what are the pros and cons of travelling in a group? Is it true that it is the ultimate test of any relationship, whether you can travel together, because it's so much more intense than just hanging out together? You're going to make every decisions from dawn to dusk and beyond about, you know, where you go for breakfast and what time you have breakfast and whether you go to the museum first or walk through the park first and a million other things. So we'll talk about that in a minute, but love to hear your thoughts on 0467 922 702 or the phone 1300 222 702. And big excitement, in an hour the Angels will be in to play live a song that was voted the 12th best Australian song of all time in the Triple J Top 100, released in 1976, wasn't a hit at all. It's called Am I Ever Going to See Your Face Again? That was released 50 years ago. The Angels will be in an hour to play it. Let's begin, though, with the latest news headlines. Very good afternoon, Adam Storey.
3: Afternoon, James. New South Wales Police has accepted all recommendations from a review that found bullying, discrimination and sexual harassment were at unacceptable levels within the force. The Police Commissioner, Mal Lanyon, says the force has adopted the report's 29 recommendations in full. Convicted gang rapist Mohammed Scaff and two others have been arrested for alleged involvement in a drug syndicate. Scaff was released on parole in 2021 after he and his brother Bilal were convicted of six gang rapes more than two decades ago. And the US President Donald Trump says he could launch further strikes on Iran if it doesn't sign an agreement to end the war. The US military has now announced it's completed what it's calling self-defense strikes that targeted Iranian military surveillance capabilities, communication systems and air defense sites. There'll be more news at 2 o'clock.
0: Thank you very much, Adam. Just, you're a wise man. Do you have any experience traveling in groups, either little groups or big groups? And if so, any thoughts on how to survive it?
3: No, I've never done the big group.
0: Little groups, though?
3: Yeah. Little groups, and we got along. It was all fine.
0: Yeah. Okay.
3: Yeah. I think
0: a little bit of time apart every day. Yeah,
3: exactly. Yeah. A little bit of me time is very important. And everyone was happy with that.
0: And you have to manage that politely. Like, you have to manage it so it feels like a win for everyone, not I'm sick of you and I need a break.
3: Yeah, basically.
0: Yeah.
3: Yeah. I think we sensed it in each other.
0: Yes. Yes. I have a very similar story.
3: But like, the big group, no, I could think of nothing worse.
0: Yeah.
3: I wouldn't survive.
0: I'm with you. We won't go in one together. Thank you very much, Adam.
3: No Kentucky tours for us.
0: That's right, no Kentucky tours. Well, that's what we're going to talk about at the moment, and that is travelling in groups and with others. I think normally, not always, people travel alone, but often people travel with a partner, and that seems idyllic, but then you realise you're spending about six times as much time together as you normally do, and you have to agree on every single decision. Sometimes there's a group of friends, four, five, six. That makes agreeing on decisions surely even harder, and timetables and whatever. But then people say it was great, but then was it great? Then there's the big group where you don't know people, like a tour. And as my dad said, there's always one, James, and you always know who they are on the first morning when the tour guide says, meet in the hotel lobby at 8 a.m. and there's always one who's not there at 8 a.m. And as soon as that happens, you know, James, that that person will be late to every single thing, and you've just got to accept that. So there's that as well. So we want to hear your experiences and tips, and I'll explain why in a moment about travelling in groups, the text 0467 922 702, phone 1300 222 702. And the why is this, our wonderful producer, Ella, is leaving today. Today is her final day till next year. She's going travelling the world and she needs some tips. And I understand, Ella, you'll be doing it in a number of different groups. One with your romantic partner, one with a sibling. There'll probably be other groups along the way,
1: yeah,
0: right?
1: Yeah, and alone. Mm. But I might do a couple of tours. Mm. So pretty much every configuration I'll be trying out.
0: Now, you've travelled a lot before, with partners before?
1: Yeah, yeah. It's definitely made and broken.
0: Broken?
1: Relationships.
0: Broken.
1: Yeah, broken. Let's focus on that. Yeah,
0: That makes better radio, yeah, definitely.
1: Not so much with a romantic partner, but I went on a trip to Dublin once with two girls and it was the end of our friendship. Two days away, friendship was over.
0: 2 days?
1: 2 days.
0: Why?
1: There are a couple of reasons. Mm. One is that they were incredibly slow walkers.
0: Well, they might say you're an incredibly quick walker.
1: But I'm not. Okay. I am objectively... Look, James, I've consulted many people on this who have tested my walking speed. I'm not. I'm pretty average. Okay. And my thing is I've got plantar fasciitis, sore feet. It's made much worse by slow walking and ambling.
0: Oh, is it?
1: They didn't seem to care. And I think at a certain point they started doing it to spite me because they would actually go so slow that their momentum would kind of run out and they'd stop every couple of hundred metres.
0: Right. So it was mainly the walking that destroyed the relationship.
1: That... And the fact that, you know, they just wanted to go shopping all day and go to the tourist spots. And I did that with them for the first day. And the second day I thought, oh, hey, I'd like to go see the countryside a little bit. And it was like I had betrayed our friendship by wanting to do something on my own. Mm. It's truly like the look in this girl's eyes were just, she was devastated. And I didn't understand it. So that was that. But yeah, I've had other experiences where it's made relationships. I mean, my partner now, we went to South America with each other after being together for about 6 months. And early on in the trip, I slipped and cut my foot open very badly.
0: And he took care of you?
1: He took such good care of me in really tricky conditions. Nice. I mean, we still went hiking in the Amazon and he's carrying my 30 different kinds of antibiotics and steroids and stuff. And yeah, it was amazing. But I think it's picking the right person and knowing who they are before you get into it.
0: Well, funnily, your first story resonated with me. Yeah. Lucy and I, my wife, went to Rome after we'd been together about 2 years in the late 90s. And Lucy is similar to the friends you were describing. Slow ambler, likes to look at everything, likes to go into every shop, more or less.
1: Which is fine.
0: It's just not me. I like to cover territory, see as much of the place as I can. And I think we were both getting very frustrated with it. No, I know we were both getting very frustrated. Oh, you want to go in that shop? Oh, no, that's fine. I'll just wait it here.
1: The waiting outside.
0: Passive aggressive move. I know. Yeah. And then after about a couple of hours of this, I think on our first day in Rome, and I had all these movies in my head of how idyllic it was going to be and how it would be skipping through the ruins, holding hands, whatever. She said, why don't we split up? And I went, what? 2 hours? She said, no,
1: already
0: I just meant...
1: split up?
0: I just meant for a couple of hours. Why don't we split up for a couple of hours? We'll meet back at the hotel at 2 o'clock or whatever. And I initially was devastated because, you know, it wasn't like how the movie was playing in my head. And I went, oh, and I felt like, oh, this is terrible. It's not like I thought it's supposed to be, blah, blah, blah. And then it was unreal. We did it every day. We split up for 2 or 3 hours. We did our own thing. Then we'd hang out together for the rest
1: of
0: the day.
1: Meet for a wine or something.
0: Yeah. And it saved our relationship.
1: Yeah, right.
0: Yeah. So it was interesting, wasn't it? Because you have these ideas about what it should be like and you've got to get rid of all of them.
1: And I think maybe I'm a little bit afraid this time because I think the further you move on in your relationship, the quicker you might be to anger or let your emotions out, you know, get a bit irritable with each other. Mm. So I'd love some tips on that.
0: Yeah.
1: From people who might have been with their partners a bit longer than I have.
0: Yeah. Okay. So that's what we want to hear. We want to hear from people who've been travelling. Australia, overseas, weekend, 2 months with other people and all the different categories, partner, group of friends, tour where you don't know anyone, because you'll probably be doing all of them at different times on your trip, right? What are your experience? What happened? How did it go right? How did it go wrong? When it went wrong? How did you get over it, or did you not get over it? And maybe even boiling those tips down to a little bit of advice for Ella. The text 0467-922-702 and the phone 1300-222-702. Hi, Dimity.
4: Hello. How are you?
0: Good. What do you reckon?
4: Well, I have a wonderful experience to share that ticks all a lot of those boxes. I was in Kruger National Park in South Africa on a safari trip, but travelling by myself. So I think there would have been 12 to 15 people on this group.
0: Yes.
4: For a few nights and days. And they mixed up the groups during the day, which was really good. So into groups of four or five or something like that. And so I was always the extra one popping up. And on one day, I think it was actually over New Year's Eve. So it was either New Year's Eve or New Year's Day, and I was on the vehicle with just another couple. And I noticed a gleaming diamond

0: such a third wheel.
1: Oh, yeah, right. Right. Just not needed.
0: No, their romantic trip. Yeah. But otherwise, it was a really good way of mixing it up, and I met some great people. And I think I've mentioned before, on my birthday, it was my birthday there, and one of the tourists, the travellers said, oh, it's your birthday, Dimity. You can make all the decisions today.
1: Mm-hmm. Right. You know, that's nice. I mean, I think that is, thank you, Dimity. I think that is a good way of doing it. You know, it's saying you make all the decisions today, I'll make all the decisions tomorrow. Because that, I think that is one of the most main stresses. And there are so many passive aggressive conversations had, aren't they, when you're traveling in a group. Oh, let's meet for breakfast at 8. Oh, perhaps, do you think 8:15 might be better? It could be, but I mean, 8's a good round time, isn't it? So people are trying to be so friendly, but they're also trying to get their own way. And that thing of, you know, it always feels, if you're a planning sort of person, that you know the exact best way to divvy up your day into little segments. We should go here, then we should go there, then we should have lunch there, then we should go back to the hotel for a little while or the Airbnb for a little while, then we should go there. And, of course, it's very hard then to imagine that other people might have very different views. So yes, are there bad ways? Are there good ways? Are there little did things go wrong for you traveling in a group, either a little group or a big group? And if so, what did you learn from the experience? That person isn't really a friend and you shouldn't really marry that person or something else? The text 0467 922 702 and the phone 1-300-222-702. Here's some advice.
2: This is my requirement for marriage, and this should be yours too. You need to take your partner to Europe. You need to go through customs and immigration, miss a train, sit down, have a cocktail, then there's no ice, go to your hotel, no air conditioning, sweat your balls off, and if you still love that person, you still want to marry that person at the end of the day, you found the one.
1: Yeah, that's good advice. Bill Murray, famous actor, had not dissimilar advice. His marriage advice is, take your partner, travel the world to remote places that are hard to reach, and if you're still in love with them upon your return, get married at the airport. That's interesting. Damien, what do you think?
3: I just want to give a tip.
1: Good.
3: As much as you're on holiday, so are the other people you're with.
1: Nice.
3: More than that, like, they need to understand that it's your holiday too. So,
1: yeah, that's very good, actually.
3: If everyone's on board with that, it's all good.
1: Yeah, no, I think that's good, because within that very simple part of advice is an acceptance that other people, everyone will have different priorities and different, you know, ways of attacking the day and different things they want to see and do, and you shouldn't assume that your way is the best way for them, right?
3: Exactly, mate.
1: You're very wise, Damien. Thank you very much for that. Traveling in groups, how do we survive it, particularly when the group is your romantic partner? The text 0467 922 702 and the phone 1-300-222-702. Hi, Victoria.
4: Hi, how are you going?
1: Good. What do you think?
4: Well, my husband has learned after many years that he just books the flights now when we travel, and I manage everything, where we go, what we do, and he's happy to go along with that. Sometimes he does get to say what he wants to do. But within like a 6 or 7 week trip,
1: yeah,
4: I will always book like a 10-day small group tour so that I actually get a break, so that I'm happy for someone just to tell me, we're going to have breakfast this time, we're going here this time, and they've organised the tickets. And that works really well for us. But
1: right.
4: That's us.
1: But you generally...
4: is a different thing.
1: You generally like that role of being in charge and doing the research and working out the train tickets and all that.
4: Yeah, I've just ended up having that role. But anyway, it's all good. It's all good. And he doesn't have to worry about it, except he's always saying, what time did you say? Did you say 10 o'clock?
1: And you...
4: Sure, and then I have to go back through all my notes.

0: Do you enjoy the same things, or do you have to build in some of his preferences into your itinerary? I think the line went bad. I don't think it was such a difficult question that the Victoria just bailed out. James, hi.
1: Hi, James.
0: Hi. What do you think?
1: Well, look, I've been on a few different trips, but I've taken school kids. I'm in the Snowy Valleys at a regional high school.
0: This is next level. This is next level.
1: Yeah. So these kids are 17, 18. They're in year 12.
0: Oh.
1: We've been doing it since 2003, interrupted by COVID, but we took them away last year, and I'm retired now. I don't go on them. I just do the fundraising. But it's amazing because they go to school for 6 hours a day, and then suddenly they're in a foreign country and they're living with each other for 24 hours a day. So they get to know each other a lot better. So friendships form, relationships form. But they go to places like they go to the dawn service at Vibretonneur for Anzac Day. They go to Paris. They go to Rome. And
0: let me ask you this. Like, you're in charge and...
1: Yep.
0: 17 and 18-year-olds aren't always known for their lack of rebelliousness. The frontal lobes, particularly in boys, are still forming, meaning they don't necessarily contemplate risk as the same way as fully grown adults are. It must be terrifying that they're going to sneak out and go to nightclubs and break the rules and get lost and all that. How do you deal with all that?
1: Well, you hopefully get them to sign something before they go to say that they're going to be very good.
0: Yeah, I'm sure that works.
1: And you manage them very well, and you also select them quite well. Because, you know, in the lobbies of these youth hostels, there are vending machines that sell all sorts of things for kids that would excite them, I suppose.
0: Mm, yeah, that's right. That's right. Well, yeah, I very much admire you. Is it at all relaxing for you, or are there a bit of anxiety and stress?
1: It's very hard work.
0: Yes.
1: But it's very rewarding.
0: Yes, I'm sure.
1: Into the future when kids who are now 30 or, like the ones in 2003 are 40. So they really appreciate it. And we teach them how to travel as well. We make them buy their tickets on the metro. And when they're finished, they're prepared to travel in the future, and they know the risks.
0: Yeah, good on you, James. That's James who used to take groups of school kids overseas for weeks at a time. Well done. We're talking about travelling in groups and the good, the bad and the ugly about it, how your relationship and your friendships survive and endures when you don't even know the people. The text is 0467. We'd love to hear your experiences and advice. Text 0467 922702 and the phone 1300 222 702. Nesley, hi.
2: Hi there.
0: Hi, what do you think?
2: Well, my partner and I have travelled a lot over the years, and we've often travelled for long periods of time. So we get tired of each other after a while, and also we get a bit, frazzled at times, and friction arises. So what we do before we set out is we come up with a word, and often I think the last word was rewind. So when one of us is feeling like friction's about to start or we're starting to get annoyed with each other, we just say the word rewind, and it gives us a chance to just stop, take a breather.
0: Nice.
2: We have a reset and get on with it.
0: That's really good. Yeah. And the fact that it's not, you can just say the magic word, suddenly it takes you back to happier times and, how it was probably quite a lighthearted discussion when you invented it, and, it takes you out of whatever the silly thing you're arguing about is.
2: That's right. And it also means that you're aware that you're about to get agitated. So it just stops us both in our tracks.
0: Oh, I really like that. Ella? Make sure you have a code word for people to, so you can, acknowledge when you, someone just, Ella just said, don't make it screw you, make it something nice. Like, we used to have one for the girls when they were fighting. It was drop the banana being the argument. And whenever anyone said drop the banana, it sort of dissolved all the tension. Simon, hi.
3: Nice to talk to you.
0: You too. Go ahead.
3: I actually worked as a tour guide for 8 years in Asia.
4: Mm-hmm.
3: And I also trained tour guides as well. And the thing that we spent the most time on training tour guides was group dynamics. So how not, you know, not what's where and all that sort of stuff and the history of stuff, which is important, but group dynamics was the most important thing we actually taught them in terms of, you know, handling different personality types in the group, you know, handling people with culture shock, which was a big issue in Asia where I worked. And it was really fascinating because people's personalities change when they go on holidays and they're immersed in a different culture they mightn't have seen before. And they have different reactions, and some people get scared, some people embrace it, some people get resentful to other people in the group. And it was, you know, I led 87 trips in Asia, and each one was completely different.
0: Tell me about that. That's fascinating. Tell me about how people get resentful of others, like someone who seems to be more popular or something.
3: Yeah, yeah. It's like a defense mechanism. So, you know, some people, you know, they might be the most popular person in their group at home, and suddenly they come along and there's a really handsome guy or a really attractive lady in the group and sort of, you know, really magnetic personality, and the other group members gravitate towards them and ostracize other people who might be a little bit more socially awkward.
0: Right.
3: So as a tour guide, you've got to keep those socially awkward people involved.
0: How do you do that?
3: Just, you know, spend time with them and show that you care, basically. Show that you're interested in them having a good time just as much as everyone else who's on the trip.
0: Yeah.
3: Because everyone's paid the same amount of money. They're entitled to the same level of service, right?
0: Yeah.
3: You know, and just sort of being human about it and being adaptable in your own personality to what other people are feeling. I mean, I actually had a married couple break up on a trip.
0: Oh, wow.
3: Which was really awkward. She went home and he didn't. And by no joke, by the end of the trip, he had actually got involved with someone else on the trip.
0: Oh, wow.
3: Which was really awkward for the group, right? Everyone felt a little bit weird about that. But again, you can't sort of throw them off the trip. Mm. They paid their money and they make their own decisions. But
0: Well, can I ask your opinion of this? I've only been on one group tour in my life when I was 19. It was around Outback Australia. And one of the two tour guides had a fling with one of the fellow guests, and I remember feeling, you know, good on them in a way, but also feeling like, well, this feels a bit wrong, and they're their own little group now, and he's supposed to be a tour guide.
3: Yeah, that definitely happens, particularly in groups with younger adults.
0: Mm.
3: And everyone's sort of a lot more chance of being single, and they're out to have a party and a good time. I actually had a thing where I used to say to the tour guides I was training, look, you know, I'm a realist. I know this is probably going to happen from time to time, but my advice is wait until the last two nights of the trip.
0: Yeah, nice.
3: Because if you do it on night one or night two and you're shown to give extra attention to someone who you're having a bit of a fling with, the other group are going to pick up on that and they're not going to be happy with it. So, pick your time.
0: Yeah, that was fascinating, Simon. Really nice to talk to you. I agree with you. It must have been so interesting learning about all that group dynamic behaviour. Thanks so much for your call. Jackie, g'day. What do you think about travelling with others? Hi, Jackie.
5: Oh, hi. Sorry.
0: That's all right. Go ahead.
5: I've just been listening intently. Well, my husband and I have been together 35 years and we only travel pretty much exclusively as a couple. I'm a former travel agent, so I love organising the trips for us. And I'm also a former marriage counsellor. So my take on it is that, yes, I agree with the former caller that our personalities do tend to change when we travel. And it opens up, you know, parts of ourselves that are really appealing, in fact, when we're learning and discovering things. And I found it's been fantastic for our marriage to travel as a couple. And I'm definitely not one of those that likes to compromise too much in a group. So I, you know, when we travel together, we tend to agree on what we want to do. We like the same foods. We like the same experiences, and it just makes for a very smooth trip for us.
0: Yeah. Oh, that's nice. That's that's an aspirational story. Thank you very much, Jackie. Hi, Megan.
6: Hi, James.
0: Hi. Go ahead.
6: A few years ago, I went on a camping trip to the Kimberley with five friends, and we're a group of 20 altogether. And they were all much more outgoing and open and friendly. I tend to hold back a bit to form a view, but they were just really outgoing, very friendly, sunny people. And we got on this bus with 15 other people we didn't know, and they were so warm and so open and so welcoming right from the very beginning that it totally set the tone for the whole 2 weeks of the camping trip. So it was all delightful.
0: Oh, good. Another
6: but
0: good story.
6: It was really them, their outgoingness, I think, that, you know, caused that to happen in that way.
0: Well, you probably need the right mix of people who are very outgoing and people who are less outgoing. If everyone was very outgoing, it could be too much.
6: Yeah, probably. But that was, they were very warm, and they were pretty sensitive as well. And we didn't hang around in a group all the time. Everybody moved around the bus every day and sat in different places and with different people, but it was really lovely. I was very happy to be with them.
0: Yeah, nice. Oh, that's great, Megan. Thank you very much. Gary, hi, what do you think?
4: Hi, I used to work as a tour guide also, but I used to do 42-day tours driving groups of 15 all around Australia, and I noticed a phenomenon that happened almost every single group. And that was that the first week or up to 2 weeks even, people are really lovely to each other. Then weeks three and four, they start to get a bit narky and form their own little cliques. Week five, there's open hostility. And week six, just horrendous. You can't wait for the trip to end because everyone hates each other's guts.
0: Oh, wow.
4: This happened almost every single trip. I wish I'd had Simon's training, who you just had on, because that would have been helpful. I can only think of one or two groups that stayed friendly and lovely for the entire trip.
0: Gosh, that's interesting. That's so interesting, isn't it?
4: Yeah, it's just, and you got to the point where you dreaded the last week of the trip. Oh no, I know how this is going to be.
0: And I wonder if it had kept going longer, whether they would have come out the other side of that. You know what I mean? It would have got good again.
4: I don't know.
0: Or they would have, it just would have got even more Lord of the Flies-like. They all would have attacked each other. Oh, that's fascinating. Thank you so much for that. Look, thank you to everyone who called in about travelling in groups. Hello, got some good tips. Yeah, two thumbs up. That's excellent. Coming up after the news, Gary Kennedy will be in with some food safety news. If you've got any questions or queries about how to keep various things in the world of food safe, whether it's dangerous to eat this or whatever, let us know. You can call them in now, actually, on 1300 222 702, or text 0467 922 702. And at 2:30, don't go anywhere, because we will be hearing from,
7: am I ever gonna see your face again?
0: Believe it or not, that song was released 50 years ago. The Angels will be in to play it for you.

0: It's 2 o'clock news time.
1: Story with ABC News. The states and territories have accused the federal government of pushing ahead with changes to the NDIS that did not align with agreements made earlier this year. National Disability Affairs reporter Naz Campanella has more.
2: Today in the Senate inquiry, a joint statement by the state and territory governments has been read out, and it says that they were never going to be able to provide like-for-like services to people who were kicked off the NDIS, and that what's happening now is, in a sense, inconsistent with the agreements that were reached in January. They are concerned that the way things are going and the proposals in this legislation has the potential to either only be able to deliver fragmented services to people with disability outside of the NDIS or no services at all.
1: The federal government says it's watching the inquiry closely and its reforms have been carefully considered. A review into the country's largest police force has found bullying and discrimination are rampant and a toxic boys' culture has been allowed to fester. The findings from the independent review into New South Wales police have been published after an ABC investigation last year. It found 30% of more than 5,000 surveys said they had been bullied at work in the past 5 years. 18% reported being verbally abused or threatened. The police commissioner, Mal Lanyon, says the force has adopted the report's 29 recommendations in full.
3: Being a police officer is challenging. Dealing with the situations that our police do on the street is challenging. I want them to have an environment within their workplace when they're at work that they are safe and supported. We have already started a lot of work in relation to the recommendations. Some of that work was ongoing long before the report was finalised.
1: Convicted gang rapist Mohammed Scaff and two others allegedly involved in a drug syndicate have been arrested. Scaff was released on parole in 2021 after he and his brother Bilal were convicted of 6 gang rapes more than 2 decades ago. Detective Chief Inspector Jeff Walsh says the 42-year-old man was arrested at a Greenacre home last night alongside another man and woman.
4: The whole syndicate over the period, we got 1.3 kilos back. Of drug, being cocaine, and the $200,000 cash we located in one of the houses in Greenacre is obviously quite substantial, and that money obviously we're going to be alleging is proceeds of crime.
1: Labor stalwart Gareth Evans has suggested it's not in Australia's national interest to remain committed to the AUKUS submarine agreement. The former foreign minister in the Hawke and Keating governments has appeared before a public inquiry probing the AUKUS pact. Mr Evans has expressed doubts Australia will get the submarines promised under the agreement.
5: There's been, from the very beginning, zero certainty of the timely delivery of the 8 promised AUKUS boats. And every piece of evidence now available on the public record reinforces scepticism as to whether any of them will be delivered on time or indeed at all.
1: Economists say motorists can expect to see an increase in fuel prices when the excise discount expires at the end of the month, but believe Australia is better prepared to deal with further price shocks. The federal government temporarily halved the fuel excise by around 26 cents per litre in response to soaring global oil prices caused by the war in the Middle East. The Prime Minister hasn't ruled out an extension, saying the government will continue to monitor prices in the coming weeks. Dr. Luke Hartigan from the University of Sydney says Australia has secured more fuel reserves since the start of the war.
6: We have excess supply now. Our stocks are quite high. We've been able to secure supply from alternative sources such as Canada, the United States, Mexico, places where we usually wouldn't buy oil from before.
1: In sport, Socceroos teammates have dismissed injury concerns for Moa Touré ahead of Australia's opening World Cup match against Turkey. The star striker missed training but was seen at the training ground for the team photo prior to the team's warm-up. Left-wing back Jordan Boss says if Touré was unable to play, there would be other options.
7: I think, you know, we have other players as well that can also play striker and stuff, but, yeah, obviously to have Mo is really nice for us.
1: Meanwhile, the Somali World Cup referee who was denied entry into the US has received a hero's welcome on his return home. Omar Atman Artan was said to be the first referee from Somalia to officiate at a World Cup, but he was denied entry at Miami International Airport this week over unspecified vetting concerns. And the New York Knicks have recorded the biggest comeback in NBA Finals history to move within one win of ending a 53-year title drought. They came from 29 points down to beat San Antonio 107-106 in Game Game 4 at Madison Square Garden. Scattered showers and isolated thunderstorms across the northeastern quarter this afternoon, tending to rain about the northwestern slopes. There's the chance of showers across the central, west and the southeast. The chance of a shower in Sydney this afternoon, partly cloudy tomorrow with a top of 20, partly cloudy on Saturday and 23. It's 2:05.
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9: Great to have your company. Coming up later this hour, the Angels will be in to play a song that is 50 years old. It's hard to believe it's 50 years old. Am I ever going to see your face again? Not a hit at all when it was first released in 1976, but last year was voted the 12th best Aussie song of all time in the Triple J Top 100 of Australian songs. So, yeah, they'll be in to play that and one of their other big hits after 2:30. Very excited about that. But first, also excited, Kerry Kendi from Correct Food Systems. He knows everything about food safety and he's here. G'day, Gary.
10: G'day, James.
9: Thanks for coming in.
10: No problem.
9: You love the Angels?
10: Can I say yes?
9: You can.
10: Yeah. I've actually, my two brothers and I are all very different, and the only time we've ever all turned up to the same gig was to see the Angels at Maroubra Seals.
9: Really?
10: Yes.
9: Well, they're about to embark on another tour. They're playing in Hornsby tomorrow night. So maybe maybe you want to go again?
10: Look, my cousin, who's the panel beater from Panania, that was his wedding song. He made his wife dance to it, "Am I Ever Going to See Your Face Again?" Nice. Which is inappropriate as it's about a breakup. But yes, that
9: Well, it's actually about a death.
10: Yes.
9: It was written about someone who died, although it doesn't have the somber kind of melody of that.
10: No.
9: It's very upbeat.
10: Yes, so my cousin's, that was his wedding dance.
9: Yeah,
10: it was
9: right.
10: To the Angels.
9: That's quite funny, isn't it?
10: Yes.
9: The answer's probably yes. Am I ever going to see your face again?
10: Well, yeah, we just got married. I'd hope so. You just got married.
9: Yeah, it's very likely. You want to start with, well, now we want to hear any questions you've got about the wonderful world of food safety. 0467 922 702 is the text and the phone 1300 222 702. But you want to tell us a bit about seafood?
10: Well, yeah, this is a topic we mentioned last year and there's been an update on it. From the 1st of July this year, we're going to adopt Australia-wide regulation that's already in the Northern Territory. Mm. And it's when you go into a food service space, so restaurant, cafe, that sort of business, from the 1st of July, they have to tell you where the seafood is from. So we're talking fish and we're also talking mollusks, so things like octopus and oysters, but also crustacea like prawns and lobster. Mm-hmm. And they have to say whether it's Australian or whether it's imported or whether it's mixed, which means it comes from
9: a bit of both.
10: Bit of both.
9: And is that a good thing? And if so, why?
10: It was brought in because things like barramundi, which is an Australian native fish, is now grown in Vietnam. Mm. And things like prawns, people not sure where they are. And there's some, the public is a little suspicious of some seafood from overseas. Mm. So it was brought in to allay fears as to where it comes from.
9: And when you say the public is somewhat suspicious of seafood that comes from overseas, is that with good cause or not?
10: Yeah, some of the rules in some overseas countries is not as great as here. Mm. And there's also, you know, everyone says we prefer to buy Australian.
9: Yeah.
10: And so now with seafood, and this is not just, you know, on the menu. So if it's to the extent if you say, I have a Caesar salad, then you don't. But if you said it's a Caesar salad with anchovies, as from the 1st of July, you'll have to say where the anchovies are from.
9: Oh, will you?
10: Yes.
9: On the menu?
10: On the menu. Or, and if it's
9: on the menu.
10: On the menu.
9: So a Caesar salad, by the way, the anchovies are from Turkey, for example.
10: Yep, or Spanish or where they are. Yeah. So on something like a prawn cocktail, you'll have to say where the prawns are from. Are they Australian? Are they imported? Or are they mixed and could come from anywhere?
9: Right. So I suppose the hope is that will encourage more restaurants to buy local produce because they'll, but then they might go for the Turkish stuff because it sounds exotic.
10: Well, in some cases there's a premium. For example, Alaskan king crab, carries a premium, and, you know, Spanish Spanish sardines carry a premium. So you can also say the place it comes from, even to the extent of, you know, some barramundi comes from Humpty Doo in the Northern Territory. You can say it's Humpty Doo barramundi, and that's acceptable as well.
9: Okay.
10: So you can say a very specific, like you can say Coffin Bay oysters if they get the oysters from South Australia. So you can be quite specific, or you can just say it's Australian or it's imported or it's mixed. So on things like a fish finger, you know, a fish nugget, fish rissoles, things like that, where they come from everywhere, you'd probably see you can put M or mixed or I or imported or A or Australian, or you can say the specific name. So this also includes websites. So if you log on to a website for a restaurant or you're hiring a caterer, they're also legally obliged to have it up on their website. So if you're choosing where to go and you want to eat more Australianness, if that word exists, in your seafood, you can check it on the website from the 1st of July. Australia-wide, this is.
9: Okay. Well, the march of empowering the consumer with better information keeps on. Now, I want to let you decide, Gary. We have a Christmas ham question.
10: Yes.
9: Couldn't be further from the time unless it was Christmas in July. Like
10: or Christmas last year.
9: Maybe. Still worried. A salami question or a licking the bowl with raw eggs question. Which would you like to start with?
10: Let's do the salami one because I was talking to two salami manufacturers this week.
9: Were you really?
10: The rules on salamis are really, really quite hard. And, yeah, I've been talking to two salami people this week who...
9: Salami people. What sort of rules are so hard?
10: Basically because salami is raw meat. Salami is not cooked. So you've got to ferment or acidify or do something to salami so some of the naturally present microorganisms don't grow and kill. And we've had cases in Australia in the past, years ago, where salami actually killed people. And one of the bugs we've got to worry about is a bug called E. coli, Escherichia coli, which is in the intestinal tracts of nearly every animal.
9: Okay.
10: But you and I have strains of it inside us. And there are some really rare strains that can actually kill. And last year in January, some people may remember all the salad mixes like coleslaw and shredded salad all got pulled off the supermarkets in Australia. And that's because a lettuce tested positive for this rare strain.
9: A lettuce tested positive.
10: Which meant all the lettuce in the whole of Australia, because there is a possibility, particularly if you're really old or really sick or very young, this can kill you. So the rare strains are there, and that's why the laws on salamis are particularly hard. Because most salamis are just fermented raw meat. They're relying on the bugs, the starter culture that you put in, a bit like yogurt. You put a starter culture into the meat and it ferments and produces acid, and the acid stops the E. coli growing.
9: Wow. Who has tested positive? Some East German runners, Ben Johnson, and a lettuce. Who would have thought? we have to be careful how many times we say salami, because you've said it so often. It's getting to, you know, when words become meaningless?
10: Yes.
9: And salami's almost becoming meaningless to me. But
10: we could call it, the term in industry is UCFM.
9: UCFM.
10: Mm-hmm. Which is,
9: does it stand for something?
10: Yes, it does. It's just talking about what U is. It's comminuted fermented meat. Uncooked, comminuted, which is a nice fancy word for minced, fermented meat, UCFM.
9: All right, Seth, have you got a question about uncooked something?
10: Comminuted fermented meat.
9: Yes.
11: Okay. Yeah, I mean, after all that conversation, I don't think I want to eat salami anymore. No. So here's my question. I mean, if you buy a whole salami and you put it in the fridge and you kind of cut it a little bit at a time, I'm curious, one, how long that lasts, as opposed to if you go to the deli and they've sliced the salami up, you take it home. I often think that it stays a lot longer than most things in the fridge, which might last 4 or 5 days because it's been fermented or because it's been smoked or whatever. But should I be, what sort of timing are we talking about for both?
10: If we're talking a whole salami, and I'd say, don't get it wet and keep it covered. You know, keep it in the plastic wrap or whatever you've got it in, or put it inside one of those snap lock plastic boxes. A salami will last months.
9: Months?
10: Months before you keep it dry. When you get it wet, suddenly, when it's wetter, things can grow when wet. So keep it dry and put it, you know, put it in a plastic wrap or plastic box here. The salami keep for months. And he's right, the sliced product does last longer from the deli because it is fermented and dry and fairly safe. So, yes, it does last much longer than things like sliced ham and pate and other things we buy in the deli because it, you know, Australia, because the rules are so hard, we probably have the safest salami in the world here.
9: If you do actually get it wet and dip it in your tea or something, how long should you eat it within?
10: Oh, if you get it wet, it's that old 2-hour, 4-hour.
9: Oh, okay.
10: Yep.
9: Yeah, things change dramatically. Thank you very much, Seth. Now our licking the cake bowl question from Gay. Hi, Gay.
12: Oh, hi.
9: Go ahead.
12: Okay, thank you. I was just wondering, Gary, I mean, it's been a rite of passage for us, everyone, for years, decades, that when Mum's cooking a cake, you lick the bowl and lick the spoon, and it's most times, 9 times out of 10, it's had 2 raw eggs in there. What do you think about that? I've never thought about the raw egg part of it.
10: Yeah. Look, it's part of my childhood to lick the beaters and lick the egg as well. Look, there is a small... It's a different bug. We're talking about the bug Salmonella. And there are some rare strains of Salmonella that can also kill you. Famously, Salmonella typhimurium is the bug that actually causes typhoid. So there are some that are quite strict. Some raw egg does contain Salmonella, and that means... In your mixing bowl, there will be small amounts of Salmonella in there. So there is a possibility. And there have been people who've got food poisoning from raw cake mix, including things like cookie dough, where there was a fad a few years ago to eat raw cookie dough straight out the packet, and that had raw egg in it. We saw a number of particularly teenage girls eating raw cookie dough out of packs and getting food poisoning. So, look, general rule is don't do it, but it is a small amount of Salmonella. And if we're talking someone making stuff on their farm, they've probably already had Salmonella poisoning from the eggs on their farm and they're probably immune to the strains. But, yeah, look, there is some risk. I wouldn't be eating raw cake mix if you're really sick, if you're really old, and I wouldn't be feeding it, you know, to very young preschool kids.
9: What do you reckon really old means? Okay.
10: According to the food standards code, 70 and above.
9: Really?
10: Yeah, once you get 70, your immune system really starts dropping off.
9: I'd say old is 70. I'd say really old's 85.
10: According to the standards, when your food, ability to withstand food poisoning really starts to drop off significantly. And again, it's varied. Some people will go to 90, some will start at 60, but around 70, there's a group of people called the immunocompromised, which is a nice long word. And the elderly above 70 are classed in that.
9: Here's a question from Steve from Bronte. Why is Gary so engaging? He makes everything so interesting. Incredible skill of his work. So, Gary, why are you so engaged? It's impossible to answer that question about yourself, isn't it?
10: Yeah, look, a previous James on this program said, I've never heard someone be so excited about things bubbling in vats and going through pipes.
9: Yeah, well, when you know, it's not work when you're doing something you love, is it?
10: No, the reason for those who can't see me in the studio, I'm in suit and tie, and the reason is because I'm going to my old university, going to my school to talk about careers in food tech to undergraduate students tonight.
9: Fantastic. And is it fair to say you weren't necessarily their most outstanding student?
10: Oh, no, I was the worst in my year. And that's part of the reason they get me back. You know, here's bad boy made good,
9: Nice.
10: Here's someone who did really badly at uni and turned it around. He did really well when he was in industry. Don't have some god who won the university medal and me.
9: How can you relate to them? That's great. Gary Kennedy's here. Any food safety questions? Call in 1-300-222-702 or text 0467-922-702. Someone asks, you were talking about the labelling of fish fish and seafood products, what country it originated from. Someone asked, what about your local fish and chip shop with their battered fish? How do they do it?
10: They'll have to do it as well.
9: Huh?
10: Yep. Yep, it'll be law for 1st of July, fish and chip shop, we'll have to say.
9: There like on the blackboard.
10: On the blackboard. Yeah. So a day special. If today's special is fish and chips, I'll have to say whether the fish is imported or not. Mm. Particularly, I work with a well-known group of pubs and we've been saying, yep, any special on the menu board in chalk still has to meet the law. Mm. Those neon boards that you see in some of the big fast food chains, they'll all have to do it.
9: What?
10: There are some exemptions. They're giving exemptions to hospitals, to prisons, and to workplace and school canteens have got an exemption.
9: What would be the thinking behind that? Just so they've got enough to worry about.
10: Well, yeah, hospitals have already, you know, hospitals already know what they're serving you, if that makes sense. Mm. Canteens, it's simply because they're often volunteer-based and they're often do different things on different days.
9: Mm.
10: And there's also, when they bring in these new laws, they do surveys of the population and apparently no one really cares at the canteen where the food's from.
9: Right.
10: But they care when they go to the fish and chip shop or a restaurant, but right. No one really cares in the workplace canteen.
9: And I guess in jail you got
10: more things
9: to worry about.
10: Yeah, in jail you just get what you get.
9: Yeah. Hi, Kelly. You got a Christmas, either a late or an early Christmas ham question.
13: Well, I'm embarrassed to say, James, but it's actually a late Christmas ham question. So, can I put a caveat with that? We won a lot of hams at raffles at the club last Christmas, and we were all hammed out for quite a while. So this one sat in the fridge.
9: Well, how many did you win?
13: It got to the point where I was scared to walk out into the car park because I thought I'd get mugged for my hams. I think we won like 5 or 6 in one sitting in one go. So,
9: and were these all games of chance, or was there some skill involved?
13: No, absolute chance. Absolute
9: wow.
13: chance. Now, you know what the skill was? I took my 100-year-old grandmother along with me, who's very teeny when it comes to that sort of stuff.
9: Right.
13: And she always wins. So yeah, it was embarrassing after a while. So. But the hangover continues because I do have one ham left in the fridge. And I thought I had a best before date and it doesn't. It had a use by date, I think, at the beginning of March. And hypothetically speaking, without any sort of like obvious sort of, I don't know, recourse, what would a hypothetical Gary do with that?
10: Gary would put it in the bin. If it says use by yep. is the manufacturer saying we can't guarantee after this date that it's safe.
9: And that was 3 months ago.
10: That was 3 months ago.
9: And when you said fridge, did you mean fridge or freezer?
13: Fridge.
10: Okay. Yeah. Had you said freezer, I would have said this is still all right.
13: Yeah. It may I had every intention of doing that.
9: Well, they probably couldn't fit because they were
10: full of other hands, yes. Yeah, if it says use by, no, don't eat it after the use by. Whoever the manufacturer was has done tests and they're basically saying after this date we can't guarantee that something hasn't grown that could make you sick. So unfortunately, I won't even say feed it to the dog because you shouldn't feed dogs hams because they've got nitrates and salt in, which are not good for dogs. But, there are things that could grow produce toxins and that'll kill your dog too.
9: Well, you're probably sick to death of ham. You've eaten half a dozen.
13: I actually am, and I've made that many pan ham soups from the leftover bones. I'm done, but I just had to ask.
9: Hey, Kelly, let's get in touch in November. Gary and I would like to come to the club with you a couple of times and enter some raffles. Is that all right?
10: Yeah. You're on.
9: Good. And bring you. Who was it, your mum?
10: Your grandma.
9: Your grandma.
13: She'll be 101 by then. So, absolutely.
9: Okay, the four of us. We'll be there. Thank you very much, Kelly. Don't eat that ham. Robert's next. G'day, Robert.
14: Oh, here you go. In relation to the country of origin of seafood, who checks that they're telling the truth and what would be the penalty if they're not?
9: Oh, good question. Forensic question.
10: This is actually falls under two government departments. Well, one, it actually is a fair trading thing. Mm-hmm. So it falls under the New South Wales State Office of Fair Trading because it's a misleading claim rather than a food safety issue. And there are inspectors who do go around to shops, they're the same people who check that the scales are accurate and test the scales are weighing correctly. So particularly in things like fish and chip shops where you do actually sell by the kilo, it'll be the inspectors going in to check that the scales are okay. We'll probably check for the country of origin at the same time. Mm. However, I've said in this past, I actually contract for the New South Wales Food Authority, and the New South Wales Food Authority have also put out warnings that their inspectors, if they're inspecting somewhere and they spot it, they all report it as well. So it's sort of got, and local council inspectors are also up to skill with this, and the local council inspectors inspecting restaurants are meant to be looking for this as part of their inspections as well.
9: Right.
10: So there's a few government people, the people who check the scales are working, the people who check the kitchens clean are both being given the task of checking this when they go in.
9: And apparently they're pulling everyone who's looking for illegal tobacco, they're pulling all them off and they're going for mislabeled seafood.
10: Oh, well. Let's not go. That's outside the scope of this
9: topic. It certainly is. And then the big fines, Chunky?
10: I would imagine up front, because if you think about this, there's lots of people out there where English is not first language, for example. I would imagine in the first while, unless someone's doing incredibly fraudulent stuff, if it's a local shop and the local
9: little
10: shop...
9: A warning maybe?
10: Yeah, they'll probably get a warning in the first go. But if it's a huge chain, you know, it's a national restaurant
9: chain... Throw the
10: book. You know, they often do throw the book at a big chain because
9: a message.
10: It gets in the press. And, if, you know, I can't obviously name any big chains here, but if it's a big restaurant chain or a big supermarket chain, then they do often mention them in the press so everyone gets the notice.
9: Big fast food chain.
10: Yeah, those
9: sort of... Filled a fish.
10: Yeah, those... yes.
9: I didn't mention the chain.
10: You mentioned a brand name, but anyway.
9: Well, it's generic almost, isn't it?
10: So they'll have to declare where that fish is from.
9: Yeah, they will.
10: Yeah, that particular product you just mentioned.
9: On the wrapper.
10: Yeah.
9: Or on the menu board. Probably.
10: On the menu board.
9: Yeah.
10: Because the menu board's on display. So where it says the word fish up on their illuminated menu board, they'll have to say whether it's Australian, imported or mixed on their fish burger.
9: I'm going to go into some of those. I enjoy just looking.
10: Yes.
9: Yeah, yeah.
10: If you see
9: sign writers are going to make a lot of money.
10: Yes. If you see everything working 100% on the 1st of July, good luck. But
9: Steve, g'day.
15: Hello, how are you?
9: Good. What do you want to know?
15: Yeah, look, it's just, I've got a habit of, when I cook something, say I cook spag bol or a beef stew or whatever, a lamb stew. And, I'll have it and then I'll fall asleep on the lounge and it'll be still on the stove the next morning. And if I want to freeze it, my sort of rule of thumb is I just reheat it again and then I'll freeze it. Is that safe to do?
9: No. Well, I don't know the answer, but Gary just shuddered.
10: Yes. Yeah, the answer's no. Try not to fall asleep before you do it, is the key. Basically, you've only got about 4 hours from the point it starts going warm. There are some microorganisms where I'll try and put it in layman's terms. Basically, you kill the parent, but the spores inside the babies survive. So some of the bacteria that cause food poisoning, it's really easy to kill the parent, but they've got really hard-shelled spores, babies inside. And if you leave the food around warm, like a pot of casserole sitting on the stove overnight, some of those will germinate. And what's a worry is when you reheat that food, the toxins are fairly heat stable. So the toxins will survive reheating. So if once you have dinner, what I often do is I will get myself out those plastic takeaway food containers and I will scoop the rest of the casserole into those containers and whack it in the freezer. And then I've got casseroles for the next week.
9: All right. Change your ways, Steve, to and be a bit safer by the sounds. Thank you very much. So, Gary, you said these new seafood regulations coming. It was 1st of July.
10: 1st of July.
9: So I guess not before next time, but it'd be great if before our first meeting in July, you can wander
10: into a few places.
9: Well, particularly fast food outlets, see if they're complying.
10: And some pubs.
9: Yeah, pubs.
10: Yeah, some pubs. Yeah, all the pubs have to do this.
9: Yeah, in fact, we can get, maybe next time we can ask our listeners' police force to go out and observing.
10: Perhaps on the first time we catch up in July, we can say, right, everyone, we can key them up on the last one in June to go looking in the beginning of July.
9: Yeah, and that will be, 11? That'll be next time, which is in 2 weeks, which is 25th of June.
10: Yes.
9: Great. Hey, thank you, Gary. That was wonderful as always.
10: No worries, Jay.
9: So interesting. Go well with your talk to your old I never know what that means, your old school about how to not succeed at uni necessarily, but still
10: get a job.
9: Come out well the other end. Yeah. Gary Kendi from Correct Food Systems. It's 2:30. Let's get the latest news headlines. Good afternoon, Adam Story.
1: The states and territories have accused the federal government of pushing ahead with changes to the NDIS that do not align with agreements made earlier this year. In a joint statement read to a Senate inquiry, it says they were never going to be able to provide like-for-like services to people who were kicked off the NDIS. One Nation leader, Pauline Hanson, says the near $2 million donated to her party fundraiser is very legitimate. The Prime Minister has questioned whether One Nation has actually raised the figure it claims to have. And a third person has been charged over a shooting in Sydney Southwest over the weekend, which targeted the wrong funeral venue of criminal leader Lorenzo Lamalu. There'll be more news at 3 o'clock.
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0: On 702 ABC Sydney and across ABC New South Wales.
9: Well, very excited to have rock legends, the Angels, here in the studio. They're about to go on a big tour to mark the 50th anniversary of the iconic song, Am I Ever Going to See Your Face Again?, first released in 1976, came in recently number 12 on Triple J's Hottest 100 of Australian Songs of All Time, and it's super exciting to have from the Angels, John Brewster and Nick Norton. G'day.
16: G'day, James.
10: G'day, James.
9: G'day. Well, we're going to hear an acoustic version of Am I Ever Going to See Your Face Again very shortly, but John, how did this song come into existence?
16: Well, we kind of wrote it before we were even the Angels. We were a jug band, Moonshine Jug and String Band. Mm. And I wrote a song called Keep You on the Move, and we recorded it as the jug band, but we had a hit with it because I suspect my mum bought most of the copies. It was a hit in Adelaide only. It was only ever released in Adelaide. But I got to thinking, and I thought, if we're going to start writing songs, we can't be a jug band. Because, the songs we were doing in the jug band, most of them were like from the 1920s and even earlier, And it was great fun. It was a great, great fun band. We did really well, actually. It was quite very popular in Adelaide. But I went to my brother, who just got his degree as an agricultural scientist, majoring in entomology. It was just amazing what he did. And the degree was in his hand. The mortarboard was in the back seat of the car. I pulled the car over and I said to Rick, you know that band Sherbet? And Rick said, yeah. I said, I reckon if we start a rock band, we could knock them off in 12 months. What do you reckon?
9: Whoa.
16: He turned to me and he said, okay. And that was the end of that degree.
9: Wow.
16: And then I got hold of Doc and we talked about it for all night till about 9 o'clock the next morning. And finally I think I wore him out and he said, yeah, okay, I'm in.
9: Wow.
16: And that's how we started the Angels.
9: And what about this iconic Australian song, Am I Ever Going to See Your Face Again? It's such an upbeat song, but actually a pretty tragic backstory.
16: Yeah, it's just about all the words of this song were written by Doc. And Doc knew the girl that was killed in a car accident. That's what the song was about. But when we met AC/DC in 1975, we did three shows with them, which was Port Pirie, Whyalla and Port Augusta in South Australia. Mm. Became instant friends. Angus and Malcolm and Bon Scott, they came up to us and they said, we're going to go back to Sydney and we're going to tell Brother George Young and Harry Vander about you guys because we think you should sign up with Alberts. And, they were true to their word. That's what they did. And so, this is a short story long, as my friend Wilbur Wild would say. we signed with Alberts, and there began the most amazing period in our lives, really, to be in the stable of artists like John Paul Young, Stevie Wright, Rose Tattoo, Ted Mulry Gang, and of course Vanda and Young. And they were doing Flash in the Pan as well as.
9: Yeah.
16: And of course AC/DC. And so, you know, I mean, we used to go to barbecues at George's place and we'd swap instruments and have jam sessions. It was just an amazing period. But Face Again was, we hoped, was going to be our ticket to the stars. And we recorded that with our first drummer, Charlie King. Still my favourite version. And but it flopped.
9: It was, did it?
16: Yeah, it was a complete flop.
9: Was it?
16: And we did a couple more singles after that.
9: Yeah.
16: And it wasn't until Rick wrote Take a Long Line that we had a big hit. And right. That's when the whole thing took off like a rocket ship. But well, those 4 years were pretty hard work.
9: Yeah, I bet they were. Well, in a moment we'll hear we will hear how the iconic chant, which sadly we can't say on the, much less sing on the radio, "No Way, Get F Off," came into being and how you guys first heard it. But first, let's hear this wonderful Australian song, "Am I Ever Going to See You? Am I Ever Going to See Your Face Again?" We've got John Brewster and Nick Norton from The Angels.

0: John Brewster and Nick Norton, lead vocals by Nick Norton, the harmonies by John Brewster, both on acoustic guitars, both wearing sunglasses. that was fantastic. It was so good. And it literally is very hard not to go, no way, get F off, whenever you hear the chorus. Tell us when you first heard that. Gosh, it scans well.
1: Well, yeah, something that we had no idea that that was happening, because when we released the Face to Face album and the Dark Room album and the Night Attack, not Night Attack, the No Exit album, you know, we'd sort of taken a different path, and we loved the song Face Again, but we sort of left it out of the set for a few years, actually, and we were playing Mount Isa for the very first time, and there were 3,000 people in the town hall, and they kept hollering for encores.
0: Yeah, that's
1: and cool. Somebody said, well, let's play Face Again. So we did, and 3,000 people did that famous chart. And me being the great expert, I said, oh, well, you know, that's fantastic, but it's you know, isolated community. You know,
0: yeah.
1: It's just something that happens here at Mount Isa. So we put the song in the show then, and we worked all the way down the East Coast. We went across to Perth, into Melbourne and Adelaide and back home to Sydney. Wherever we played, they did it. And this is something that happened without our knowledge.
0: Yeah.
1: And we just thought it was fantastic. You know, it's the great larrick in Australia.
0: It is.
1: Yeah.
0: And perfect scanning. You know, you're not jamming in any syllables there. It worked beautifully. Do you think Mount Isa was the first time? I mean, do you know where it started?
2: No. The exact provenance is not actually known. It's disputed whether it was Mount Isa that was the very original. And I think this is pre-FIFO miners flying in and out for and spreading it around the country like a virus. So
1: it could have been the miners. It might have been the miners.
2: And that was always my assumption, but
1: it could have been, because there were no mobile phones or internet.
2: That's right.
0: Wow. And it became such a, you know, you had bigger hits, clearly many bigger hits than this song, but it became almost one of the things that was most iconic about the Angels.
1: Well, thanks very much to the general public. And but now I think the thing is that we do recognise that it's a really good song. I think
0: it's a great song.
1: Yeah, you know, and we're really happy to play it again. We're not so hung up on. Having to stay, you know, when we did Face to Face, we brought the knick-knicks in, you know, and it was quite frenetic, and Face Again seemed a little bit old hat, but it doesn't anymore.
0: Yeah. And of course, it came number 12 in the, you know, I think hundreds of thousands of people voted in the Triple J Top 100 Australian Songs of All Time. Number 12.
1: Yeah, and I think I must pay tribute to the June Rats, because I think they might have helped that process.
0: Who are they?
1: The June Rats are a young band that did the Triple J Like a Virgin. Mm. And they got in touch with me and therefore my brother Rick, and they flew us to Sydney. Because Rick lives in Tasmania, I'm in South Australia. They flew us to Sydney, and we did a like a version with them, and they did an amazing version of the song. We also did Splendor in the Grass with them. So these two old guys walked on stage.

0: walked on stage, and they were really young and cool and great people. Ruby Fields?
1: Yeah.
0: She was with them too. And, oh, look, it was just fantastic. A great experience for us.
1: And, John, I want to ask you about your eyewear. Like, you're both wearing sunglasses today, and it's very rock and roll and very cool. I remember seeing you guys on TV, probably on Countdown, and you were, John, you were wearing sunglasses then, and I was like, John, why is he doing that? So interesting. Then your brother Rick was just a statue. We had Rick on the program last year, and he was very non-statue-like. He was very animated, but he would just stand still. So were these calculated moves, or were they just how you felt?
0: Well, natural evolution. You know, as a band, we were with AC/DC at Albert, so we wanted to have point of difference. You know, we didn't want to copy AC/DC, and it's hard not to because they were so inspiring. Malcolm and I used to sit in hotel rooms and trade ideas. But the thing is, we were with the same record company as Angus, and Rick is naturally that statue kind of guy. He's a bit of a Buster Keaton, you know, and so I defy anyone to play like Rick and stand still. I think the intensity of him standing still is just amazing.
1: He was incredibly eye-catching that he did that. Yeah,
0: he moves now a little bit. Now, well, I just find him every time he does it.
2: That's right.
1: But it was just how he just felt that was the way to go.
0: Well, yeah, and I mean, he became the absolute opposite to Angus Young.
1: Yeah,
0: we're in the same record company. We're all friends. And so, you know, why would anyone try and copy Angus Young? I've seen people try it. No one can do that. So Rick developed that statue thing.
1: Yeah.
0: We wore the dark glasses because Rick and I look a bit too nice, you know, when we were young, you know.
1: Oh, I see.
0: And also the drummer used to have a go at me and say, why did you scowl at me? What did I do wrong? And I said, I wasn't scowling. I was just, my dad was like that. Now, my dad was the lead cellist of the South Australian Symphony Orchestra.
1: Really?
0: Yeah. And he had that natural scowl.
1: Right.
0: And I think I've inherited
3: resting bastard face, shall we call it?
1: And Nick, are you wearing the sunglasses because it just seems like the right thing to do when you're in the Angels?
3: It does on these radio gigs, I just look sort of a bit ordinary and shabby in these indoor white lights. But when I'm front manning in a pub, they're not on, so you can see all the wonderful expressiveness from my eyes. But in here, God help us all, they're staying on.
0: It's all showbiz, isn't it?
1: Yeah. So I'm wondering, Nick, you know, you're singing all these songs that Doc made famous. Is that must be fantastic, but also was it intimidating at first?
3: A little bit because, you know, the fans are a bit mental and they're amazing. But, yeah, they're very protective of Doc. Some of them are more than others. But, yeah, the songs are so good and, you know, there's like there must be about 20 rock radio staples in there, and because the songs were already written and these iconic tunes that are known by the Australian public are already there. All I have to do is just get on stage and sing them and the hard part's done, and not let my own sort of little ego and thoughts get in the way of it. But, yeah, it's been exciting. It gets better every gig. Now I'm roaming the stage now. I no longer have a guitar tethered to me, so I'm able to be even more in that that Doc space of being the front man that runs around the stage. It's
0: well, good. I'm going to cut in and say I think Nick's done an amazing job. It's fantastic. We're loving the band.
1: Yeah, great.
0: It's like a family band. You've got to change your surname, I think.
3: Absolutely.
0: We've got Sam Brewster, we've got Tom Brewster, Rick Brewster, John Brewster. And
1: that's a lot of Brewsters.
0: Yeah, the boys are in there. My son Sam and Tom, they're in there because they just play great, you know, and they love the music. So
1: they're guitarists too.
0: Yeah, Sam's playing bass, Tom's on the drums.
1: That must be amazing for you, having your sons in your iconic band.
0: It is. It's absolutely amazing. And when we do doing something in Rest Point in Hobart, and Rick's son Jody's going to play Hammond organ, and he might be the best of the lot of us.
1: Wow,
0: he's incredible.
3: Well, he plays about four instruments, and he's a virtuoso on all of them. So he should just follow us around on the entire tour, not just bloody Tasmania.
0: He's gone jazz. He's gone the jazz route, but he's going to play. We're going to do some songs we don't very often do, like Fantastic. Out of the blue and stuff. Yeah.
1: Oh, I love that song. John Brewster and Nick Norton from the Angels. It's the 50th anniversary of their first release of what was initially not a hit, Am I Ever Going to See Your Face Again? And was now an iconic Australian song, coming in number 12 on Triple J's Hottest 100 Australian Songs of All Time. They're about to start a big

0: Friday the 12th of June, i.e. tomorrow, Hornsby RSL, then Saturday at the Oaks Hotel at Albion Park, Park Rail, and then you're going out of the state for a while, then coming back to New South Wales, and there'll be a couple of, it's going right to October. Lucky you guys are so young and agile.
1: Yes, exactly.
0: Yeah, and you've got your son, John, you've got your sons to help you. Will you play us another song? Or do you just want to play that one again? No, I think you should play another one.
1: Well, yeah, we were just thinking about that. This is all unrehearsed, by the way.
0: Yeah.
1: But I think we'll do another big hit that we had, probably our biggest hit, actually.
0: Okay.
1: Which is No Secrets.
0: Fantastic.
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0: find anybody in the Ultimo building at the ABC, please tell me what the time is.
1: Beautiful. That was Nick Norton and John Brewster from The Angels. No Secrets. They'll be playing tomorrow night at Hornsby RSL in Sydney, the Oaks Hotel, Albion Park. Rail on Saturday. Then they're going to Canberra, Albury and almost everywhere else over the next couple of months. Guys, such a pleasure. Thank you so much.
2: Thanks very much for having us.
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2: 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Thank you.
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1: Lots of text messages coming in about the Angels. I had my first experience of romance to the Angels. I never saw her face again, says Paul in Marrickville. Hi, James. I was at high school in Northern Sydney and it was either 76 or 77. And the PNC hit on the idea of having bands play in the hall at lunchtime to raise money. I'm pretty sure they were still called the Keystone Angels and wore the tall police hats. I can still hear that guitar intro to Am I Ever Gonna See Your Face Again? That's from Chris, family friendly version. No way, go away, get lost. That's true. We can all scream that on the radio. No way. Go away. Get lost. Coming up tomorrow, another band, Pseudo Echo from the 80s. They'll be in to talk to us. And more music with Bernard Zorn's music segment. The topic is the other song from Bernard. That is, they had a band that had a song that was a hit, but there's another half-forgotten song that came next, but is still a great song. So a chance to hear lesser-heard songs from bands that had a big hit. We do want to say before we say goodbye to some listeners on the afternoon show we hope Ella has a wonderful trip. She'll be away for the rest of the year going traveling the world, and just to thank Ella for the wonderful work she's done on the afternoon show. She's been here almost since I started doing the show a year ago and has just been a delight to work with, full of great ideas, worked really hard, always, you know, has lots of ideas, does everything that's needed, does all the work, really, with Hannah behind the scenes that helps me sound like I half know what I'm talking about. So we really appreciate, I really appreciate what you've done, Ella, and have a fantastic trip. Enjoy the world. In Newcastle, you're about to hear Jenny Marchant, statewide New South Wales, Jess Maguire. In the Illawarra, Fairleigh Hamilton.
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7: Good afternoon. Happy Thursday. How are you on this glorious winter day? I'm loving winter so far. I know we had a bit of rain a few weeks back. It's been crisp. It's been, I think, a few degrees above normal. I think it's very lovely. It's in the early 20s. I'm quite happy with a 20-degree day. Anyway, I hope your day's going really well. We have got lots coming up this afternoon on the show, including comedian Ray O'Leary. He will be in before 6. Also, six schools had students represent them across the Shoalhaven, taking part in the 4th South Coast DV Awareness Cup, which was on today. Really important to sort of keep our young people aware of domestic violence, what it is, how it impacts communities, and, you know, hopefully break cycles moving into the future. We'll find out about the DV Awareness Cup, which has been going on across the course of today. Also, how far do you think you could run straight? My guest coming up before 3:30 will be running for 58 hours straight here in Wollongong this weekend. It's all for a great cause. You'll hear about that. And today is International Day of Play. I will be joined by parenting expert Maggie Dent to hear about the value of play and how to still play with your kids when you might get a little bit bored with some of the games that they suggest. Look, I have to tell you, I'm guilty of that. I think I'm very much a child at heart, but I do get bored with some of the games that my little girls want to play. I'm like, oh, do we have to play this one again? It got us chatting, though, about those games you'd play when you were a kid. My favourite game, hide and seek. I used to live in a share house and it was pretty big, so we managed to play hide and seek. You know the one where you've got to get back to base without being seen? So much fun. I want to know this afternoon, what was your favourite game, your favourite kids game? 1-300-973-300 or text 0467-922-684.

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5: Adam Storey with ABC News. One Nation leader Pauline Hanson says the near $2 million donated to her party fundraiser is very legitimate. The minor party launched its fundraising drive yesterday, dubbed Fire the Liar, targeting Prime Minister Anthony Albanese and his government. Mr Albanese has since questioned whether One Nation has actually raised the figure it claims to have. But Senator Hanson says her fundraiser will go through an independent audit and every person who's donated will receive a receipt.
6: Why would I call out the liar, Fire the Liar, then go and do something like that myself? It would destroy me. He's grabbing at straws to justify why we've got so much support from the Australian people. He can't even believe it himself.
5: Police say overseas influences behind recent gang-related violence in Sydney. A 17-year-old boy has become the third person to be charged after shots were fired at a venue in Punchbowl where the funeral of a Sydney crime boss was due to be held. While a search is underway for a masked man who pointed a gun at a father and his daughter outside a school in Fairfield yesterday afternoon, Superintendent Jason Box says minors and young people can often be recruited for violent gang activity.
7: They're taking on these serious acts of violence, not knowing who they're targeting on many occasions, as we've seen. There's been innocent people that have been killed, seriously injured, because they are being targeted by these people who do not know what they're getting involved in.
5: After years of delays, a coronial

0: Inquest examining a deadly COVID-19 outbreak at a Melbourne aged care centre will resume. Here's court reporter Christian Silver.
1: In 2020, 50 people died during a COVID-19 outbreak at aged care centre St Basil's. A coronial inquest began the following year, with dozens of witnesses testifying about what took place inside the Fawkner Centre when the virus began to spread. The inquest was put on hold because of a separate WorkSafe court case and because of two managers who didn't want to give evidence. Today, Coroner Liberty Sanger said the inquest would resume in August, with the two managers to step into the witness box. Family members of loved ones who died say it's been a long time coming and they're hopeful of getting answers.
0: Iran has rejected US President Donald Trump's claim that he spoke to Iranian officials on the second day of renewed fighting. Here's Sarah Amir.
2: Iranian state media says Mr. Trump's false claim is a cover to avoid war against Iran. The US military says it's now completed what it's calling self-defense strikes on multiple targets in the country. Iran's armed forces have been retaliating by launching attacks on multiple US allies across the region. Kuwait has temporarily closed its airspace after reporting Iranian attacks. Warnings have sounded in Bahrain, and the US embassy in Jordan says missiles, drones or rockets are in Jordanian airspace.
0: The US House Oversight Committee investigating Jeffrey Epstein has thanked Microsoft co-founder Bill Gates for testifying about his ties to the convicted sex offender. Mr. Gates testified that he never witnessed any criminal conduct from Epstein, but accused him of blackmailing him over his extramarital affairs. The Microsoft co-founder appeared voluntarily in Washington, adding that he hopes Epstein's victims will receive justice. Representative Robert Garcia says the committee wants to speak to acting U.S. Attorney Todd Blanche next.
3: Mr. Gates has been cooperative in answering our questions. We have said we want to talk to anyone. We don't care if they're a Republican, Democrat, how wealthy they are. If they have information about Mr. Epstein, we want to speak with them.
0: Star Socceroos striker Mo Toure is expected to train with the team tomorrow ahead of Australia's opening World Cup match. Tom Wiley has more from the Socceroos base in Oakland, California.
4: There are concerns over the fitness of Socceroos striker Mo Toure, who was unsighted at the Socceroos Oakland base in the short time media were allowed to watch training. He had been at the base earlier in the day for a squad photo. The Socceroos provided no specifics for Toure's absence. Speaking to the media, Australian defender Milos Dijanac confirmed his teammate would train on Thursday local time.
5: I didn't notice he wasn't out there because a lot of the session was separate parts, but you'll see him tomorrow.
4: The Socceroos will take on Turkey in Vancouver on Sunday.
0: And in basketball, the New York Knicks have staged a comeback, coming from 29 points down to take a 3-1 lead over the San Antonio Spurs in their best-of-seven NBA Finals series. New York won 107-106 at home and are now just one victory away from claiming the title. Game 5 is in San Antonio on Sunday morning, Australian time. Scattered showers and isolated thunderstorms across the northeastern quarter this afternoon, tending to rain about the northwestern slopes. There's the chance of showers across the central west and the southeast. The chance of a shower in Sydney this afternoon, a partly cloudy day tomorrow with a top of 20, partly cloudy Saturday 23, and a shower or two on Sunday and 21. 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
7: Good afternoon. Happy Thursday. I hope you're well on this glorious sunny day, the 11th of June, which also happens to be International Day of Play. We'll have a chat with parenting expert Maggie Dent after 3:30. But we've been talking about kids' games. Hayley loved Mousetrap. Oh, no, she loved Hungry Hippos as a kid. I was always jealous because I never had Mousetrap. I always wanted Mousetrap. I had friends and cousins that had Mousetrap. And whenever I'd go, I'd be like, can we play Mousetrap? The other one I really liked was that hospital game where the electrodes would touch when you're trying to get the organs out and you'd get a little zap or an alarm would go off. Another one I never had. I was very deprived of great games as a child. But my favourite game was hide and seek. Love going and, you know, hiding. The tension of, will somebody find me? Are they even looking? Anyway, I would love to know this afternoon, your favourite game. What did you love playing as a kid or as an adult? What do you continue to play? 1-300-973-300 or text 0467-922-684. Lots more coming up today as well. How far do you think you could run non-stop? Like, for how long? Not distance-wise, but time-wise. For me, judging on my treadmill experiences and, you know, running between lampposts when I go for a walk, probably about 40 seconds. I have a guest before 3:30 who's running for 58 hours straight this weekend. Jack Buckley will join me in studio. Plus, it is True Crime Thursday today. We will review a missing persons case in honour of the inquiry currently going on in Barrel. It's all coming up here at ABC Illawarra.
6: Traffic.
7: Checking the roads first up this afternoon. Things are looking pretty good at the moment. No major hassles. If you're in Sydney, that's going to change. If you're going up there, things are getting pretty hectic on the roads. But here around the Illawarra, no major dramas. Things looking good on the M1 and out to the Hume. If you have seen a problem down the coast or anywhere, let us know 1300 973 300 or text 0467 922 684.
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7: Oh, beautiful, balmy day, headed towards 20 on the coast today and headed to 16 in the Highlands. Looking at the few days ahead, tomorrow in Wollongong, partly cloudy and 20. Saturday, mostly sunny and 22, and showers on Sunday and 20. Down the coast around Nowra, tomorrow a lovely day, partly cloudy, but 21 degrees. Saturday, partly cloudy and 23, and showers on Sunday, and just 18 degrees. And heading up into the Highlands, tomorrow partly cloudy and 17, Saturday cloudy and 18, and Sunday a chilly one, some showers about, and just 15 degrees. Looking at the current temperatures, 20 in Albion Park, 19 in Bulambi, Kiama is also 19, Moss Vale is 15, and Nowra is currently 19 degrees.
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7: It is currently 8 minutes past three. Students from six schools across the Shoalhaven have taken part in the fourth South Coast Domestic Violence Awareness Cup today. The Interschool Rugby League and League Tag competition aims to raise awareness and inform students, families and the broader community about domestic and family violence while fostering safe avenues for engagement and support. South Coast Police District Commander Craig Eilard joins me now to share more about today's competition. Superintendent, good afternoon.
8: Yeah, good afternoon, Fairley.
7: Thanks for joining us. Look, how many students did you have at today's competition?
8: Look, there were six high schools represented in both boys and girls competitions. So combined, I guess, the players, there would have been, let's say, around 160 to 200 on the field, plus quite a few in support as well.
7: Yeah, wow. Look, this is the fourth South Coast DV Awareness Cup. How did the idea come about and how has the cup evolved over the past 4 years?
8: Yeah, look, this is my first South Coast DV Cup. As the South Coast commander, I inherited it. I've only come here in February, but my understanding is one of the former inspectors here, Ray Steins, him and our crime coordinator, Joel Latimer, just sat down and tried to come up with a better way to engage the next generation of adults about, you know, give them some awareness and knowledge about domestic violence support services. It's not as sterile as just trying to lecture a classroom.
7: Yeah, look, why do you think that sport is such an effective way to engage young people on these issues such as respect and healthy relationships?
8: Yeah, I guess it's a healthy activity. It's something they're very interested in. And it's what we've been doing is between games, there's, you know, a dozen different stallholders and all the service providers, the support services in that DV space. And the kids are actually getting direct contact with them. And it's part of the overall environment. It's not just a matter of, as I said, we're not just lecturing them. And I guess the sport is just something that they really look forward to. And there's, you know, they've got to be on their best behaviour to participate as well. So there's a few kids that get cold in the lead up to it, unfortunately, because if they're not behaving properly, then they've got to learn that that's the sort of thing that that's the message we're trying to put out there, that there's repercussions for your behaviour.
7: Yeah, well, I mean, it would be strange if they weren't behaving in the spirit of the cup.
8: Yeah, 100%. And today's event was fantastic too. I can't commend the students involved highly enough for the behaviour both on and off the field. It was excellent.
7: So look, along with the sport, I imagine there's some kind of, you know, message that goes along for the children. What kinds of messages and resources were students exposed to throughout the course of the day?
8: Yeah, the message, it's just that they've got an awareness of like, as the name would imply, the DV Awareness Cup, but it's what does domestic violence look like, who to reach out to, what support services are there, and just the fact that it's a community issue and we're relying on the, you know, the next generation of adults, these kids are 14 and 15, to take a stand and just recognise their own behaviour in others, and know who to reach out to when they see it occurring.
7: Yeah, okay. Now, for the first time, a domestic and family violence forum was held last night in Bomaderry. What were some of the key discussions and outcomes from that forum, and who was in attendance?
8: Yeah, the attendees, it was invitation only last night, and we're reconsidering that, whether we make it open invitation next year. It was quite successful. The guest speaker was Superintendent Danielle Emerton, who is the commander of the New South Wales Police Domestic and Family Violence Command. And yeah, she gave some insights into her world and what you know, what trends are involved in domestic violence at the moment, just where we stand.
7: Yeah, okay. What do you hope people will take away from today's DV Awareness Cup and last night's forum?
8: Well, what we'd like them to take away is some confidence in recognising domestic violence and you know, the confidence to report it, who to reach out to, and yeah, just behavioural change is what we need. And we're getting increasing reports of domestic violence, which in a way confirms that people are confident to stand up to the offenders and report it. But ideally, we're trying to prevent it. That's the ultimate goal is you know, we can investigate it all we like, but from the police perspective and from the community perspective, let's avoid it in the first place. So, yeah, that's the lesson we're trying to get out there.
7: Look, at the heart of all of this was some pretty intense footy games, I understand. Was there a school that was victorious?
8: Yeah, look, the winners today for the girls was St John's High School, and for the boys was Ulladulla High School. And, yeah, it was really, really good. And, you know, the Group 7 Rugby League were also heavily involved, and the Dragons NRL squad as well. And even Brad Fittler was very generous with his time, was there for the majority of the day and engaging with all the kids, which they loved.
7: Yeah, brilliant. So is the intention to carry this on?
8: Oh, 100%. It's... I'm told, and as I said, this is the first one I've been to, but I'm told this is the biggest and best yet, and everyone there walks away with a lot of positive energy. So I'm definitely looking forward to next year's event.
7: Excellent. All right. Well, look, as you say, these are the adults of tomorrow, so we're hoping to, you know, intervene and get those messages into their very, you know, fertile minds at the moment, and hopefully reduce the instance of DV in our communities. Craig, thank you so much for joining us.
8: No, thank you. Thank you very much.
7: Thank you. That is Superintendent Craig Ireland from the South Coast Police District Commander. All right, it is 3:15 here at ABC Illawarra. Now, coming up, my next guest is running for 58 hours straight over the course of the weekend. He's doing it right here in Wollongong, and it's all, of course, for a great cause. You'll learn more about the incredible challenge that Jack Buckley is taking on next. This is Katie Lang. You're on ABC Illawarra.

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3: It's 18 minutes past three. We will have a chat on this International Day of Play with parenting expert Maggie Dent coming up after 3:30. Now, for most of us, running for a few hours would be pretty challenging, but my next guest is preparing to run for 58 hours straight this weekend. Jack Buckley is taking on this mega challenge to raise funds for the Stroke Foundation, honouring his late mum, Karen, who died from a stroke a couple of years ago at the age of 58. Jack joins me in the studio now. Jack, hello.
4: Hello. Thanks for having me
3: you
4: again.
3: You look really fit and ready to do this.
4: I think so. I'd like to think so anyway.
3: All right. You said nice to see you again. Let's just rehash... something that we know you've done previously. Last year, you ran 58 half marathons in 58 days.
4: I did, yeah.
3: How did that end up going?
4: It went really well, to be honest.
3: Was that 21 Ks a day?
4: 21 Ks a day. Ks a day, sorry. I went pretty well. I pulled up pretty well after it. I was ready to go again.
3: Okay, so obviously you're ready to go again because you've now made this decision to run for 58 hours straight. What made you decide to do that?
4: I didn't want to do the 58 marathons again or half marathons again. I wanted to try and do something a bit different. And I think I've been a bit inspired by these backyard ultras that are happening at the moment where they're just running nonstop until the last man standing. And I was sort of like, well, I think I can do that. So I'll give that a go. And being the 58 when mum passed, that's what I revolve it all around. And I thought, why not? I'll run 58 hours straight.
3: What would your mum think of all this?
4: She'd think I'm a fool. But, but nah, she'd be supportive on the other end, but she'd think I'm a bit silly.
3: It was her 60th yesterday, wasn't it?
4: It was, yeah.
3: Yeah. How did you celebrate yesterday?
4: Just went my day as normal. Done a bit of a post on social media for her and, just went, done my day as normal. It's sort of normal life now, so I just have to deal with it.
3: Yeah, exactly. Look, a lot of people have been in your shoes, but not all of us manage to do these amazing, incredible things that you're doing to raise money for the Stroke Foundation. What's your fitness background?
4: Not much. I think I got into the gym about 6 years ago, maybe, and running probably 5 years ago. So I'm not like a superstar runner or anything. I just got into it and thought I was all right at it and decided to do a few challenges.
3: Yeah, but 21 Ks is a lot to run, let alone 58 days in a row.
4: Yeah, it is. It is.
3: So how do you – what's your training regime?
4: I think just kilometres in the legs, getting in the gym and just building foundations around that to have the body conditioned for these tough events, and nutrition as well. Like, you've got to eat quite a lot of food and good food as well.
3: I mean, I'm even surprised you're here, to be honest, because when do you start the 58 hours?
4: 4:30 in the morning tomorrow.
3: Tomorrow?
4: Yeah.
3: So what are you doing tonight?
4: I'll still be prepping and I'll probably have a load of anxiety. I'll probably not get any sleep because I'll be so nervous and excited at the same time.
3: What will you eat?
4: Just a load of carbs and just carb load tonight and give me plenty of energy tomorrow. And then.
3: So you're going to be on a treadmill or are you actually running a course?
4: No, I've got a loop. So I'm down at Eco Fitness in Bulambi. So I'm based down there. And I've got a loop set out, which is 6.7 Ks. So it'll be down Pioneer Drive, past North Break, down on the coastal path to 34 South Cafe. And then I'll come back up the coastal path and turn in at Olive's Cafe at Bulambi and come behind Holy Spirit back into Eco Fitness and stop again and try and go every hour in the hour. But yeah, it'll just go off feel.
3: So how long will that take you? I mean,
4: on average, a 6.5K run is probably like 40, 45 minutes.
3: Oh, okay. Yeah. So you'll sort of have
4: I'll be running at a steady pace. I won't be going out like an Olympian or something.
3: Yeah, but still, you know, some people walk 6
4: It'll be very controlled. I've practiced a lot, so it'll be very controlled. I'll put the ego aside and just chill.
3: So how many laps do you have to do 58?
4: It'll be one loop. It'll be one loop every hour on the hour. So
3: 58 times.
4: 58 times, basically, yeah.
3: Yeah, right, okay. So in that 10 minutes that you've got when you get back, what will that be about? Go to the bathroom?
4: Bathroom, eat, have a chat, have a chill, take my shoes off for a bit.
3: You just mentioned you're pretty good at power napping too.
4: Yeah, I will. There will be times where I'll probably just have a power nap and then get up and go again.
3: Have you got a contingent of people who are...
4: I do, yeah. I've got a big contingent of people from Eco Fitness, from my work, Ghetto Movement in Fairy Meadow, Evolve Health, Illawarra in Wollongong. Like, I've got people from Cronulla are coming down. Like, I've got a big group of people helping me out, so I won't be on my own. And my partner also, she's there. She's all, just rides along the bike and plods along.
3: So will people be doing the loop with you?
4: Yeah, 100%. People will be running. People will be on bikes. There's even, I think, the Fernhill Soccer Club's coming down because I've got friends that coach there, and the kids come down. A lot of kids got around the running last year, so that was pretty cool. But yeah, there's a good group of people. I think that's what's going to get me through. So that support around me.
3: It's meant to be pretty nice weather over the course of the weekend.
4: Well, I hope so.
3: Well, not too hot, not too cold.
4: No,
3: perfect.
4: Yeah,
3: no
4: which
3: rain.
4: Is good.
3: Maybe.
4: Well, last year, my first 2 weeks, it was bucketing down with rain, and I just had to run in it for 2 hours.
3: Oh my goodness.
4: Each day.
3: Is that how long it took you to do?
4: 2 hours each day it took me.
3: To do 21
4: days. Ks. Yeah.
3: And you only started. Are you quite young?
4: I'm 31.
3: And you started running at 25.
4: Yeah, basically, yeah.
3: Gosh, maybe I could run. Maybe I could be a runner.
4: Everyone can run. It's quite a niche sport. Not everyone. It's not for everyone, but.
3: What are you thinking about when you're, or do you listen to music?
4: I listen to a lot of music. I think about my mum quite a lot. She gets me through. And I do love a chat. So if there's people with me, I do love to have a yarn. And
3: you can speak at that pace.
4: Yeah.
3: I wouldn't be able to.
4: Yeah, yeah, yeah. I think
3: like,
4: when you do
3: talking
4: it,
3: to me.
4: You do it so much, you sort of get used to it.
3: Yeah, fair.
4: You get a bit of a lung capacity and you can take a breath and have a yarn and take another breath and yarn again.
3: So you'll be on site by 4, I imagine. You start running at 4:30.
4: Yeah, I'll be on site 4 a.m. at Eco, and then I'll kick off at 4:30 after I settle the nerves and have a bit of a warm-up, and then, yeah.
3: Who's doing the first lap with you?
4: My partner will be down there on a bike, and I'll have my videographer down there and whoever else. I'm just sort of focused on the running, and the bonus is the people that turn up, so.
3: Have you got anyone booked in for, like, you know, the 2, 3 a.m. the next day?
4: Yeah, I got some. We're calling it the graveyard shift.
3: Yeah.
4: So, yeah, I've got a few mates that are pretty keen to get on the graveyard shift, which I'm quite surprised about. I thought they'd like to be in bed cozy on a winter's night, but no, there's more people keen on the graveyard shift than the day shift.
3: That's so nice.
4: It
3: Gosh,
4: is really
3: what a
4: nice.
3: Great community you've got around you.
4: I am very lucky. I am very lucky with the community around me, so. Wollongong is a great place and it's full of good people. And
3: have you got a good sense of humour? You seem quite funny.
4: I'd like to think I do. We've all got a different, everyone's got a different sense of humour, but I'd like to think I've got a good one. But
3: yeah, I think we're having quite a serious chat, but I have a feeling that there's another side
4: that we're not seeing.
3: Cool.
4: That generally comes out sometimes. But
3: what are you going to be wearing?
4: My kit that I've got made up, my work made up for me. So I work for a sports apparel company in Wollongong called Strutties. They done up a kit for me, so with my logo on it and the Stroke Foundation logo on it as well, and all my sponsors on the back. So
3: have you got like hoodies and stuff? Because it gets cold, right?
4: Just like t-shirts and shorts, but I've got other gear that I'll put on when I get cold. And
3: what about those? What are those like moisture wicking tights that the blokes wear when they're running?
4: Oh, I've got the tights as well. Yeah. They're good for the anti-chafe.
3: Yeah, I know. Yeah, but you'll need them as well for, I imagine, overnight. Double.
4: I'm pretty well prepared, so I've got everything I need. So, I don't take it lightly. I take it pretty seriously. I think I'm ready to be humbled over the weekend. So,
3: if people are listening and they're kind of, you know, inspired by you, are you happy for anyone to rock up or
4: yeah,
3: wave along the route?
4: 100%.
3: Yeah.
4: I love meeting people. I love talking to new people. And like, if they want to join in, they can just follow my page on Instagram, which is Jackie Boy with 4 Y's Runs on Instagram. All my content will be there, and the link to donate there is as well in my bio for the Stroke Foundation.
3: Now, you are raising funds for the Stroke Foundation. How much have you raised so far?
4: I think I've raised $2,000 so far. So last year I was able to raise over $30,000,
3: wow,
4: which was unreal.
3: The 58 marathons.
4: Yeah.
3: Oh my gosh.
4: It was pretty crazy. It very heartwarming that people were able to dip into their pockets and give to such a good, which I think is a good cause.
3: Yeah.
4: But yeah, $10,000 is the goal this year. There are tough times this year, and I take a lot of notice in that. But yeah, I'm at 2,000 now, so hopefully I can get to the 10. And
3: you're hoping to get to 10?
4: Hoping to, yeah.
3: Okay. Jackie boy, so where are the Ys?
4: At the end the of boy. The
3: boy. Okay, no, well, Jackie could have had
4: Jackie's that. One Y, I think, and then the boy's four Ys, and then it's runs.
3: Jackie boy runs on Instagram. There's a link there. What's your fundraising platform?
4: Stroke Foundation.
3: Oh, so people can go through the Stroke
4: Foundation. So there's a link there in the bio and it goes straight into the Stroke Foundation.
3: Can people look up through the Stroke Foundation website?
4: Yeah, they can do that as well.
3: Perfect.
4: The link's there, but it'll go straight to the fundraising page and it'll say donate now.
3: Okay, and it's Jack Buckley if you want to go through the Stroke fundraising.
4: Yeah, 58 hours for you, which it's called. So,
3: yeah. Oh, great, 58 hours for you. It's so good that you're, channeling into raising money for the Stroke Foundation. I mean, did your mum have a risk of stroke or was it
4: something No, she didn't.
3: That...
4: She was quite a healthy woman, to be honest. And, yeah, it's they do call it the silent disease and it doesn't discriminate and... It will get anyone at any time, and that's why I'm raising awareness about it, and I just want more young people to be aware of their health and, just get yourself checked.
3: Yeah, 58's definitely not old.
4: No, it's not old at all.
3: Yeah.
4: It's way too young.
3: Yeah, definitely. Well, good on you for how far you've gone so far. The marathons last year, but, yeah, there's 58 hours. So I can't do the math. You're starting tomorrow at 4:30. When do you finish?
4: 2:30 p.m. on Sunday.
3: Perfect.
4: So, yeah.
3: And then straight to the pub or straight to bed.
4: I think I'll be too dehydrated for a beer, but
3: yeah,
4: we'll see how we go.
3: All right. Well, do you plan to – are there any laps that you want to run by yourself?
4: Nah. I like people being around me.
3: Great.
4: Yeah.
3: All right, there you go. Jack Buckley, keep an eye out for him around Bulambi, Piney Road, near Bulleye High.
4: Around Bulleye, Winoona. You'll see me running around. I have a pink shirt. You'll see the pink shirts. So, keep an eye out. I'll be around.
3: All right, we'll look forward to it. Thank you, Jack.
4: No, awesome. Thanks for having me.
5: We've been out on the streets of Windang.
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6: I love it because I can take my son fishing. I trust the waters. He always catches something. It's great for the little one because we've got all the beaches with the parks, the playgrounds. And yeah, that's why we do it.
8: It is a best fishing spot. That's why, I like it. Close to Sydney, about an hour drive. Yeah, but it's a beautiful picnic spot.
0: 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This is Fairleigh Hamilton on ABC Illawarra.
3: It's 29 minutes to four. We've got comedian Ray O'Leary on the show before 6 o'clock and also some true crime after 4:30. I will catch up with parenting expert Maggie Dent next. Now, though, it is time to get some news headlines with Steph Postuma. Hello.
9: Good afternoon, Fairleigh. An independent report has found bullying, discrimination and sexual harassment is at unacceptable levels within the New South Wales police force. An independent review was launched in response to an ABC News investigation which uncovered widespread allegations of toxic culture. More than a year later, it has released its findings and recommendations. It found 30% of more than 5,000 employees surveyed reported they had been bullied at work in the past 5 years, while 25% said they had experienced discrimination. Commissioner Mal Lanyon has vowed to overhaul the troubling culture in Australia's largest police force, which he says is unacceptable. The brother of missing 3-year-old Cheryl Grimmer has broken down in tears while giving evidence to a New South Wales parliamentary inquiry into unsolved disappearances. Ricky Nash told the hearing his sister vanished from Ferrymeadow Beach in 1970, saying the family has been left without answers for more than 50 years. He described Cheryl as a cheeky, bubbly child who was almost always laughing. Visibly distressed, he paused several times as he spoke about his little sister and a 1971 confession made by a 17-year-old he says was never properly followed up. While he thanked the Crown Prosecutor for looking at the case again, he called for transparency and accountability, including a full explanation of investigative failures and what went wrong in the handling of key leads in his sister's case. A Wollongong service that provides free counselling for children and women who have experienced childhood sexual abuse has celebrated a significant milestone. The Wollongong West Street Centre held a community event yesterday to celebrate 40 years of servicing the Illawarra. Manager of the centre, Michelle Fraser, says the independent service first received government funding in the 1980s after two Illawarra social workers advocated for an education program about child abuse. In 1996, the service received more funding, enabling it to move into its current West Street premises. Overseas, Iran has rejected US President Donald Trump's comments that he spoke to Iranian officials on a second day of renewed fighting. Iranian state media says Mr. Trump's false claim is a cover to avoid war against Iran. The US military says it's now completed what it calls self-defense strikes on multiple targets in the country. Iran's armed forces have been retaliating by launching attacks on multiple US allies across the region. Kuwait has temporarily closed its airspace after reporting Iranian attacks. Warnings have sounded in Bahrain, and the US embassy in Jordan says missiles, drones and rockets are in Jordanian airspace. And to sport, the New York Knicks have recorded the biggest comeback in NBA Finals history to move within one win of ending a 53-year title drought. They came from 29 points down to beat the San Antonio Spurs 107-106 in Game 4 at Madison Square Garden. OG Anunoby's tip-in with 1.2 seconds remaining completed the comeback. The Knicks now lead the best of seven series 3-1 with Game 5 to be played in San Antonio on Sunday. To the weather around our region, a possible shower in Wollongong, 18 degrees. In Barrel, a shower or two and 18. And in Nowra, a shower or two, 18 degrees also. Back to you, Fairley.
3: Thank you very much, Steph. It is International Day of Play. What was your favourite game to play as a kid? Board game or actual game, physical runaround game?
9: Board game or otherwise. Monopoly is a classic, but you can only play Monopoly every so often, I think. You get a bit of fatigue.
3: Before you flip the board.
9: I didn't mind...
3: I don't think I've ever finished a game of Monopoly.
9: Oh, really?
3: Yeah.
9: It gets fun.
3: For too long.
9: You turn into some greedy capitalist at the end of Monopoly when you're winning, and you're sort of like, ha, ha, ha. Like,
3: here's another hotel. Kind
9: of yeah. But no, I liked... board game-wise, I liked Guess Who.
3: Oh, yeah, fun.
9: Guess Who's
3: classic.
9: A fun game. Yeah. You've got some funny characters in there, you know, Bernard, Herman, Tom, Philip, Anita, all those sorts of people, you know. Are you wearing a hat? That kind of thing. And Connect Four. I like to Connect Four.
3: See, I think I grew up with a mother who was so lovely and sweet that she would just always let me win. So I get annoyed now. Like, if I've got two properties on Monopoly and you buy the third, no, I'm not having it.
9: You're not having it?
3: Like, I think I'm... I like to walk
9: you're
3: around going,
9: oh, I'm
3: not
9: table,
3: competitive.
9: Turns the board over.
3: Yeah, I think I'm actually a bit more twisted than I like to admit to myself. But that's okay. Were you one of those families that had Mousetrap and all those...
9: We didn't have Mousetrap. No, look, to be honest, we didn't have too many board games. But Monopoly was one of them. Guess Who, Connect Four.
3: Did you like Hide and Seek?
9: Oh, yeah. I play hide and seek with my kids now. I still really enjoy it.
3: I love hide and seek.
9: Yeah. Hide and seek's a very fun game.
3: The best I've played it recently in recent years is I was in a big share house. It was like this big two-story penthouse apartment that me and five friends lived in. And we used to have tournaments.
9: Hide and seek tournaments.
3: Hide and seek. You know, you had to get back to base, which was the bar. We had a bar in the apartment. It was good.
9: There's like these professional hide and seek tournaments where they like put them on like a ranch or something like that, like put them on a few acres that has like all sheds and you know, weird rubbish and things like that, and they can kind of hide anywhere and the person has an hour to get them. Do you know the other thing they have? Have you ever seen Professional Simon Says?
3: No, that sounds ridiculous.
9: It's one of the most entertaining things you can ever see because it's played at such high speed. Like the person
3: Simon
9: saying,
3: says touch your nose, yeah. Simon says touch your elbow, Simon says bend over.
9: Yeah. Simon says, touch your nose. Simon says, touch your elbow. Simon says, touch your shoulders. Heads on, hands on heads.
3: I used to get bored doing Simon Says. Anyway,
9: we should have a game.
3: Yeah, Simon Says. All right, cool. Hide and seek. I'm too tall for hide and to be a great hide and seek player, but I don't really fit into those small spots. But anyway, all right. It is International Day of Play, which is the perfect segue to introduce my next guest. Now, look, each day we are confronted by another day of, and incredibly, my birthday happens to fall on the International World Chocolate Day, which is the 7th of July. Today is International Day of Play, promoted by the United Nations to advocate for every child's fundamental right to play, but also to talk about the cognitive, physical, creative, and emotional skills that play develops. Now, someone who is an authority on play and the essential value that it adds to a child's life is parenting author, educator, and speaker Maggie Dent. She's also the host of the ABC's Parental as Anything and her own The Good Enough Dad podcast. And she joins me now. Maggie, hello.
10: Hello, Feely. Thank you for calling me on such an important topic.
3: Great. I'm glad you think it is important. Let's just sort of nut down to the basics at first. What is play in this context?
10: Oh, look, it's really interesting because it comes in so many different forms. And so often parents and educators kind of see it in one form and not the other, right? Like whether it's parallel play, which is common for little kids, whether it's cooperative play, whether it's nature play, whether it's risky play, whether it's team play, whether it's, do you get what I mean?
3: Yeah, yeah.
10: Essentially, what really the main definition is, it's that real play is not meant to have an outcome. It's meant to be something that is, it basically comes out organically from children's autonomy, whether by themselves or with others, in order for them to create their own outcomes, which are quite often flexible. And that's why when we keep on organising everything with incredible amounts of structure in kids' lives, we're wondering why they're struggling with anxiety later in life, being unable to navigate things, because we've either kept them too safe or we've kept them away from things that would increase their ability to be brave, or their ability to navigate how to get on with other kids in different situations. So I hope that's captured it a bit.
3: Yeah, and look, you've touched on my next question a bit there. Why is play important?
10: Oh, I think, well, you know, I could do this for 2 hours, fairly, so I'm doing my best. I think most of us have thought play was just something kids did that wasn't very important. It's just what they, whether we're playing with them or they're playing with others, it doesn't seem to have any outcomes. And so we can't measure what's happening. So we always thought it was kind of, yes, it builds social emotional skills, which we really have to shine a light on that at the moment, because the latest Australian Early Childhood Development Census has actually identified that social emotional learning has actually declined for our children starting big school as 5-year-olds. Like, it's become even more problematic. So we know we can measure it. Okay, so in amongst that, we all thought it was just physical activity, right? In other words, children moving their bodies and also getting on with others, but it's way more than that. And it's something I've discovered over the years with all my research, is I didn't realise that children who only play on playgrounds with the equally distant steps or even surfaces actually don't develop the same clever brain as the children who navigate like nature spaces that are unpredictable, because the brain needs to navigate the world not being always predictable.
3: Hmm.
10: And so it's a massive thing. That's why we've got some of our children who can't sit in desks and chairs in our classrooms, because they haven't developed their core strength. Core strength comes from hanging from your body, rolling on the earth, doing all these things that we might think, oh, just get some, you're just annoying. And why is that important? It is incredibly important to build healthy brains that then help the body navigate their physical relationship to the world. And then on top of that, the other one is, and you would have probably heard me say this to you before, Fairly, we're too kind to our children now, and we don't hold our no as good as we did in previous generations. Now, you can hold a no and a boundary for a child with warmth, not with punishment or shame. And our kids need to know that, so that they get used to being really frustrated because they can't get their own way all the time. So, you know, I've always talked about

0: to not get a prize, to not get a sticker, to not win, because that helps them grow a competence in that area, which will help them all the way through life. So that's just a few of those things.
1: I have one child who's not bothered not to win, and I have another one who must.
0: Yeah.
1: How do I navigate those feelings that she experiences when the parcel bypasses her?
0: Oh, totally. And what we have to do is validate it's hard. And they usually are rooster kids who really have a issue with wanting to be the best and wanting to win and highly spirited. And, yeah, we're going to have to work with those kids with a lot more practice. And that's, you know, sometimes it's one-on-one we might need to help build that skill. And one of the really, you know, I'm now a nanny to eight, so I've got a couple of those that I've had to do a bit of training with.
1: Yeah.
0: And one of the best games is a game called Spot It, which is a really simple game to play that grandparents and parents and kids can play. Because it's easy for even adults not to see whatever makes it, and it's a quick turnaround. So what we had to do with one of my grandsons was once we identified, I didn't see it, you won, we just basically go, if they want to see what it is that they missed, we show it, and then we go 3, 2, 1, bang, straight into the next round. So they have a little bit of time to feel really uncomfortable, and then we go to the next one. And so over time, they build their buoyancy around disappointment. And that really is something, it can be like thousands of attempts with some of those highly spirited kids, but avoiding it doesn't help them later. So those big meltdowns will be triggered because they haven't developed that capacity through play and through, you know, even noughts and crosses used to be a goodie, you know, until they work it out and then you're shot.
1: Look, I guess I was always, you know, kindly treated in games, but, oh, you know, they get to win one round now. So I don't know, is that good to do that?
0: Well, if we want to get them to be able to participate in games that last a little bit longer, every now and then, you know, we can just take one for the team, no question. So it's a little bit like, you know, the Uno card ones. They're great games for this sort of thing. Although I don't know, and this is no advertisement for Uno, but I just play a lot of card games with my grandies. So they've now got Uno Switch, which is one which flips it all around, which makes it really unpredictable, which means it's harder for them to focus on how can I win. And it's really a clever strategy. But then they've gone and created another one, which is really mean, and I don't recommend that pack to anyone because it will trigger every parent into getting angry because it's just really extreme. So don't go for that one.
1: Okay.
0: But you're absolutely right. We need to model to our kids that it sucks when we don't win, that we have to validate normal feelings. You know, when we don't win or we don't get what we want, and we might even comment on, you know, moments, whether it's in Bluey or watching someone play sport. See, they're really struggling right then because they really wanted to win that, didn't they? We just keep the conversation and their brain is already building an awareness around that, but it's usually happening through some sort of aspect of play.
1: Look, I'm not great at imaginative play. My little four-year-old, she loves playing friends with her dolls or being a character that I have to role play along with. I'd kind of rather sit and do Lego or do craft with them. I love that sort of stuff. How as parents do we best engage with play, especially when we feel like we're not great at it or, oh, my gosh, this is really boring?
0: I mean, you have to watch an enormous lot of Bluey to be able to get really good at imaginative play. But what we do know, particularly for girls, the science shows how incredibly important it is for girls. And that at different times, I just want to say we need to jump in there and pretend you're the four-year-old again, not the grown up. And I had a beautiful experience during COVID looking after my five-year-old granddaughter. She wanted to play doctors. I thought, oh, great, you know. Anyway, my appointment came and she called out my name. She didn't call out Nanny. She called out Maggie Dent. And I had to come in and sit down and she checked I didn't have COVID. And she checked. I said, I've got a sore knee. She checked it, tapped it, went and got me an Elsa Band-Aid. And then wanted my green card and then my tap-tap. She didn't even bulk bill me.
1: Oh.
0: But what's really funny in amongst that is that she wanted to do it again and again. And I'm going, oh, I've got things I need to do. But I really, as a grandparent, you know, I do have a little bit more space and time. So every now and then it's okay to say, look, I'm really free and I'm ready. Tell me what we're doing. And other times, really haven't got the time right now for an imaginative one. Can I watch you while you do that with your toys? Right? So you're still not shutting down because she's got an idea in her head.

0: sometimes we know that girls work out their emotions through creative and imaginative play and make sense of the world. So it's a really important thing if we can do it, but we don't have to be perfect. We don't have to get it all right all the time, and we can put a boundary around it without ruining your child forever.
1: All right, I'm speaking with parenting author, educator and speaker Maggie Dent on this, which is International Day of Play. Maggie, one of my little girls, she's very good at independent play. She will go and she's only two, she's almost three, and she will sit and she will just play by herself. Even when there's other group of kids playing, you know, she's happy to just sort of go and do her own thing. What can you comment in regards to independent playing kids?
0: Oh, I think we celebrate that. You do realise we've got this incredible spectrum of temperament and neurotypes and everything else that's in amongst it. I can guarantee there's lots of parents listening right now saying, oh, gee, I wish I had one.
1: Yeah, I know, I'm grateful.
0: We need to see that under two, it's a very special world that she's created that's safe for herself. Some children are unable to create the same sense of safety within their inner world, and they want someone near them. And that's okay because they're a little bit different. But what we do know, and it's a really key message, a lot of parents feel, I need to get my kids into daycare so they can build their socialization skills. And they often, even if they have the option, I'm not saying that we all do have that option, we can't develop social skills really till after three and a half. So even that notion of getting them to share, they cannot understand the concept of it because they don't have a brain that can. So sometimes we've got to honour the developmental stages of our children around play. And we know, you know, there's often very different dynamics happening with many boys and girls. Girls like to plan the play, and whereas boys just whatever in the moment. And we have to recognise, oh, gee, wouldn't it be lovely if they did a bit of each? We've got to recognise who is the child, what is their preferred way, and let's not judge it. Because for some of our kids, especially our introverted kids, fairly, quite often they can play and then they need to go and be by themselves, and that's not a problem. That's not them not wanting to be with kids. That's them needing to fill up their cup. Mm-hmm. And I think we have to understand that every single child is different in the way they navigate their world at all different ages.
1: Look, families are busy these days. Parents are not with kids all day necessarily, and kids have activities, that sort of a thing. How much play should kids be getting per day?
0: Oh, wouldn't it be lovely if I had a magic formula? Well, as much as possible is basically the answer. And also remembering that the form of play, remember, we've got to be allowing them to have the autonomous opportunities where they make the choices and they're the boss of the decisions, because that's what often happens with structure. Kids don't have those opportunities. We need to see if we can prioritise our kids being in kind of spaces where there is risk. Because what we know is children develop their sense of bravery through taking themselves to the edge of their own fear in their own time, and then next time taking it a bit further. And so we have to allow those moments to happen, even if it's scaring mum and dad right in that moment. And that's a really big one in that space. But my perfect formula, here it is. You're ready to raise healthy, resilient kids who will thrive?
1: Yep.
0: Prioritise as much time as possible in an outside environment with potential risk, with multi-age children of all genders, of all neurotypes, within a screaming distance of one safe adult. Mother Nature has already organised it that the oldest children will automatically start looking to be responsible for younger children. Look to the older children to develop, how do you deal with arguments? Who makes decisions? How do I climb? So you can see we've kind of messed it up and made that we have to organise everything, when in actual fact our kids are a lot smarter than we give them credit for if we give them the opportunities to build all those skills.
1: Yeah, you've brought risky play into the conversation.
0: Yeah.
1: I guess I wanted to know how important that is, climbing, helping with jobs and using tools, that sort of a thing, things that we might not seem or deem as age appropriate. How important is risky play, and how do you gauge the level of risk?
0: I cannot stress how important this is in terms of building resilience and building capacity. Okay, so what happens is that every time a child masters something that was potentially risky before, whether it's climbing that tree or even nailing the monkey bar after falling so many times, there's this significant shift inside them that is almost like a whole body experience where they go, I did it. I'm brave, I'm strong, I'm capable, and we can't give that to our children, that sense of self-worth. So the risky steps, especially around, you know, things that we think, oh, they could hurt themselves. And at the moment, we know that schools are, in response to parent fear rather than their own, are now banning children running on ovals, playing soccer, in case someone gets hurt. Now, they are forms of risky play because sometimes kids fall over. A game of chasey, they can bump into someone. But when we ban it, we are actually diminishing so much capacity building that can happen from those experiences. And we don't have to punish a child who's accidentally bumped into another child, but we use that as a teachable moment to watch out next time we're playing the same game. So risky play isn't just physically risky, it's what we're doing socially and emotionally. And I feel we go backwards in those school environments. And there's a school in Sydney at the moment I've just heard of that's banned. It's a boys' school. They're banned running anywhere in the school. I get it around classrooms, but this is on the oval, and banned touching. Now, you know, as a boy champion, we know those two things kind of go together because it's about how they develop friendships and they do crazy things running around. And I'm wondering, oh, so we're now making you wrong to participate in ways that you all boys have often done, and making you what? Not discharge all that excess energy, not create the dopamine, which is from fun and joy, which helps the teacher. That really, really worries me.
1: Yeah, that's when rough play comes into the conversation, yeah. I suppose. When do you intervene with rough play?
0: Well, basically, we have to keep on having conversations around are we trying to keep ourselves safe and others safe and the world around us safe, you know, so we don't hurt each other. When a moment happens like that, or you can hear it, you've got, I mean, I had a house full of boys. I could tell when the voice level went to a different level. Yeah. Then I usually came up and just stood at the door, and it was often enough for them to just, whatever they were doing, shift it. Doesn't always need me to leap in and go, hey, whatever. It's just that they just get carried away with all that energy. But when we have kids who intentionally want to hurt other kids, it's very different. And you can see that the energy is different. There's an intentionality to the play. And that's when we definitely step in, and we have to have words around that, because where did they learn that? And how can they learn a different skill if they want to be engaged with play with other kids in a physical way?
1: I guess the answer will be similar with my next question, which is about encouraging inclusive play. Is it sort of modelling that inclusiveness?
0: Oh, heavens, yeah. And that's really one of the things that we've noticed is, you know, go back to when my boys were all kind of kids. You know, mainly weekends, there might have been one game of sport, but most of the time kids were hanging around their grown-ups playing sport. So that was where all the multi-ages, all kids, all sorts of things tended to play without adult supervision. Yeah? So that was very inclusive. And so I feel that the village idea, the neighbourhood play stuff, that has really diminished because of the busyness. Parents are both having to work to survive. There's not much time when they get home, and also how many activities do we have through the week? So we've kind of made it difficult for what is biologically probably the healthiest, you know, having our kids, you know, hang around with other kids. And also we're not breeding enough fairly, which means there's not enough cousins anymore. That used to be a big thing. Lots of people talk about hours spent with cousins of all ages and all different genders and all different neurotypes, just because we just hang out together. But yeah. If we can prioritise it, so that means a mini tribe, so whichever one of your kids, the parents you know your kids like and the friends, making time to come together in parks, playgrounds and beaches, you know, with a good coffee in hand, can be all you need to do.
1: Look, what about screens? What is the role of screen time and devices in play?
0: Oh, yeah, it's not good, let's be honest. So that kind of came on around the time that there was this fear-based thinking and we ripped out all the dangerous playgrounds, and then, you know, basically over time we're putting them all back in. They're not putting them back in America or Canada. I can tell you the most boring playgrounds in the world are over there. And you cannot be a 12-year-old in a playground over there without an adult. They call the police. So that's how bad it is in America. So what we basically are, you know, suggesting in this bit is absolutely screen time is displacing play. right? There are opportunities for play that can happen that are quite constructive and creative online. But I've just helped my friend Kira Pendergast write a book that will be out in a couple of months where we explore how much screen time and what it can do to children. And under five, the TV is quite different to the handheld device. And what often happens is all of those, you know, the way that tech has created those things with constant scrolling and bips and whatever, we're serving our kids up digital slop. And the digital slop is not only making them less clever, it means that they don't have time to play with others as well. So if any parent, once again, needs to get stuff done, needs a break from their kids, stick them in front of a good ABC channel on TV and make sure they can't get onto your Netflix because they'll go to something else. Make sure they're not watching endless short reels on YouTube. The science is really strong on how that damages developing brains up to five, and it's now showing those children will have less capacity to focus, concentrate and decode language when they learn to read. So we've got to get the small screens away as much as possible. They're not the enemy. However, developmentally under five, enormous displacement. And as we get older, there's a place for it. But we, once again, we've just got to make sure our kids are moving and doing all the things that they need to do developmentally so they can grow on all levels, mind, body, heart and soul.
1: Okay. And what about when a child says, I'm bored? Well, what's
0: the
1: best?
0: That's so good.
1: Good.
0: So good about that because that's actually a state that the brain is in just before it starts to make some great ideas. My comeback when my boys were bored was basically, well, I've got a list of chores right here. Which one would you like to start with? They disappeared very, very quickly. Yeah. But we know boredom is actually a really important thing for our kids to experience. And no question, even if they whinge and complain, apparently there's about a 20-minute window they went bitching and then the brain says, right, now we're going to go find something to do. So it's a really important thing to keep in mind and please let them get bored. Let them get bored.
1: Great. So much really valuable advice in there. Lots of nuggets. Maggie, thank you so much for joining us today.
0: And all the best. Thank you for having me, Fairly.
1: You're so welcome. That is Maggie Dent, parenting expert. She hosts Parental as Anything, the podcast. She's also got another podcast called The Good Enough Dad, which is a fatherhood podcast, which you may like to listen to. All right, it is coming up to 4 o'clock. After four, we'll have to have a catch up with a couple of residents of Dapto. Now, residents of West Dapto are becoming increasingly frustrated as roadworks that were slated to take months seem to be blowing out to well over that. We'll hear from a couple of residents who spoke with project managers and council at a Neighbourhood Forum 8 meeting last night. It is now news time.
2: Story with ABC News. State and Territory Disability Ministers have accused the federal government of pushing ahead with changes to the NDIS that do not align with agreements formed in National Cabinet. The details from National Disability Affairs reporter Naz Campanella.
3: A stinging joint submission from disability ministers was published today by the Senate committee holding an inquiry into proposed changes to the NDIS Act. In it, the ministers said the government's draft amendments were inconsistent with commitments made by all governments in January. The bill paves the way for budget savings of around $36 billion over 4 years. A government spokesperson says all leaders had agreed to target a 5 to 6% cost growth in the scheme, which is now more expensive than Medicare. The ministers also warned that changes risks the safety of people with disability.
2: An independent review into the culture of the New South Wales Police Force has found bullying, discrimination and sexual harassment are at unacceptable levels. Leah Harris has the details.
4: More than a year after an independent review of the culture at New South Wales Police was launched in response to an ABC News investigation, its findings have been released. The review found 30% of the more than 5,100 surveyed reported they had been bullied at work in the past 5 years, leaving them scared, belittled or humiliated. A quarter of those surveyed also reported they'd experienced discrimination. Former Victorian Human Rights Commissioner Kristen Hilton, who ran the review, said she found unacceptable levels of toxic behaviour.
5: People did not feel comfortable calling that out.
4: The report made 29 recommendations, which have all been accepted by the police commissioner.
2: The brother of missing 3-year-old Cheryl Grimmer has broken down in tears while giving evidence to a New South Wales parliamentary. parliamentary inquiry into unsolved disappearances. Kelly Fuller reports.
6: Ricky Nash told the hearing his sister vanished from Ferrymeadow Beach in 1970, saying the family had been left without answers for more than 50 years. He described Cheryl as a cheeky, bubbly child who was almost always laughing. Visibly distressed, he paused several times as he spoke about his little sister and a 1971 confession made by a 17-year-old he says was never properly followed up. While he thanked the Crown Prosecutor for looking at the case again, he called for transparency and accountability, including a full explanation of investigative failures and what went wrong in the handling of key leads in his sister's case.
2: The US military says it's completed what it's calling self-defense strikes on multiple targets in Iran. Sarah Amir has the details.
7: The attacks were concentrated on southern Iran, with Iranian media reporting that explosions were heard in the port city of Bandar Abbas, at the key maritime hub at Gangan Port, and in the city of Minab near the Strait of Hormuz, among others. Washington says it targeted Iranian military surveillance capabilities, communication systems, and air defense sites. Iran's Revolutionary Guard says it struck American bases in Kuwait and Bahrain in retaliation. U.S. President Donald Trump has told Fox News he spoke directly to Iranian officials who asked him to stop the bombing, but Iran rejects it contacted the U.S. leader.
2: Oxfam says more Palestinians have been killed by the Israeli military and settlers across the occupied West Bank in the last 3 years than in the previous 17 years combined. The charity has released its findings from analysis of UN data. It also found that over the last 20 years, 22% of people killed have been children. Oxfam spokesperson Alam Tawil says Palestinians in the West Bank are also facing record levels of displacement.
8: Nearly 46,000 Palestinians have been forcibly displaced from their homes over the last 3 years due to military operations, settler violence, demolitions, and access restrictions. Many people are struggling to reach their schools, healthcare facilities, markets, and their agricultural lands.
2: The New York Knicks have pulled off one of the largest ever NBA Finals comebacks and taken a 3-1 series lead. They trailed San Antonio by 29 points in the third quarter of Game 4 at Madison Square Garden, but stormed back to win by a point. It puts them one win away from ending a 53-year championship drought. Jalen Brunson scored a game-high 36 points and has told ESPN they never gave up on the game.
9: One word that captures that all is just believe. Just believing in each other. Believing in the process, chipping away one possession at a time. It wasn't going to be one play to get us back. It wasn't going to be one momentum play, but it was just hitting singles, getting on base. Just keep chipping away.
2: Scattered showers and isolated thunderstorms across the northeastern quarter of this afternoon, tending to rain about the northwestern slopes, and there's the chance of showers across the central west and the southeast. The chance of a shower in Sydney, partly cloudy tomorrow and 20, partly cloudy Saturday and 23. 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
1: Good afternoon. How are you today? Thank you for joining us. If you're freshly switching on the radio, thanks for sticking around if you've been hanging about. Lots happening on the show this afternoon. Ray O'Leary, very funny man, will join us before 6 o'clock. He's got a gig in Wollongong on the weekend, and we'll have a chat to him about his show, which... So his name is Ray O'Leary. The show is called I Can See O'Leary Now That Ray's Gone, at Wollongong Town Hall tomorrow. We'll chat with Ray soon. After 4:30, the True Crime segment this week, we'll delve into a missing persons case. You've probably heard in the news that a parliamentary inquiry into unsolved murders and missing persons cases is underway. Look, it's a pretty harrowing scenario for any family that goes through this type of a confronting issue. One of the sort of most enduring cases from our region is that of two young girls, Kay Doherty and her friend Tony Kavanagh, who went missing in 1979 from Windang. We'll have a chat with Manny Carutis. He's a former police detective turned journalist. He's also the host of the Missing Australia podcast. He's very familiar with the case. We'll talk more about that inquest coming up later, and have a chat with Manny in True Crime coming up just after 4:30. Plus, the World Cup begins. We're on the eve of it kicking off, no pun intended. We'll talk about that very soon. Next, though, issues on West Dapto Road. Residents not happy. Things taking a little bit longer than they were forecast for, which isn't surprising with, developments, roadworks, that kind of a thing. But we'll have a chat with a couple of residents impacted by West Dapto Road closures coming up next.
10: 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Weather.
1: First, time to catch up with the Bureau of Meteorology. Find out what's happening over the next few days. Morgan Pumper joins me now. Hi, Morgan.
11: Hey there.
1: Now, look, I know that we're forecast cloud over the next few days, but I think from what I can tell, it's only sort of smatterings of cloud, isn't it?
11: Yeah, that's right.

0: So while it's not those really cloudy conditions or changing our weather significantly, we'll watch into Saturday or even into Sunday, I should say, with a bit of a trough moving over and a bit more of a cold front. But it'll probably weaken by the time it gets to the listening area. So for the most part, even though there could be just that little bit of a splatter of cloud here and there, it's not really too much chance of showers coming up the next 2 days. And then into Sunday, we see it get to a high chance of showers and medium into Monday. So even though today, Wollongong 23.3, Goulburn 18.5, coolish start to the day, but we can definitely get cooler than what we saw this morning, but that's probably not what we'll see into tomorrow. There is that little bit of west-southwesterly airflow around Wollongong, while I'm expecting the winds around the Goulburn area to be bringing things a little bit more of western also. Also makes you a little bit of northerly at times as well.
1: Morgan, I've been paying attention to the Highlands. I love heading up there in winter because, you know, you get that nice cold mountains feel. But their overnight temperatures, they're not dropping down too low. I mean, 8 degrees is definitely cold, but is it normally cooler this time of year up there?
0: Oh, absolutely. I mean, definitely some frost. Look, tomorrow we do have quite a large area for the chance of some fog. So I would just say drive to those conditions. But otherwise, you know, getting down to single digits isn't out of the ordinary, even into the minors. We are into almost mid-June. So across the country, above average temperatures for minimums and maximums, and some spots looking at getting to close to or into the above average, but also records for some of our temperatures, even for high range at 17.9 yesterday. That was our highest since 2023 for a June record for the month. So seeing some very high temperatures, not just for our minimums, but our maximums as well. And that seems like it's going to continue. We're not really getting the movement of cold fronts coming through, giving us the back end of the southwesterly and southerly to really make it feel cold. It's just pretty much lots of ridges that we're seeing at the moment and not really getting much of those southwesterlies tapping into colder air further south of us.
1: Oh, great. Mild weather. We love it. Thanks, Morgan.
0: No worries. Thanks, Bailey.
1: Traffic. Checking the roads, it is slow going on the M1 southbound around Berkeley, but northbound it's already sort of banking up just around Five Islands Road. Fig Tree, very slow going around the shopping centre and heading on to Gibson's Road, probably as a result of maybe school pickup, or is it a bit late for that? Not entirely sure. If you have seen any issues and can tell us why things are going on, let us know, please. 1300 973 300 or text 0467 922 684.
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1: It is 10 minutes past four here at ABC Illawarra. Residents of West Dapto are becoming increasingly frustrated as roadworks that were slated to take up to about 12 months seem to be blowing out to well over that, leaving detours in place, resulting in traffic bank-ups and time added to commutes in our region's fastest growing area. Now, the Lord Mayor has made comment this afternoon. She has said that late last week, Wollongong City Council updated the West Dapto community on the significant finding of a vulnerable species of microbats who had taken up residence on a work site on West Dapto Road. She adds, while it is great to hear about a vulnerable species being found locally, this discovery has also come at a cost to our community. It's meant that we can't work on a portion of West Dapto Road, which will affect the time frame for its reopening. Now, last night, a Neighbourhood Forum 8 meeting held at the Dapto Ribbonwood Centre heard from the Works and Project Manager Jeremy Morgan, as well as Wollongong City Councillor Joanne Page and frustrated residents. We'll hear about that meeting shortly. But first, resident of the area, Bill Williamson, has taken to the skies via his drone to see exactly what is going on with the roadworks. He joins me now. Bill, good afternoon.
3: Good afternoon, Fairlie. How are you?
1: Good. Look, thanks for joining us. Tell us about your drone footage. Just describe for us the state of West Dapto Road at the moment.
3: Yeah, it really had not looked like there had been. The road had been ripped up, but not like a lot of work had been done on it. And I do understand, like, this bat colony that has been found, but a lot of the road didn't look like any work was getting done, which to me would be surprising that they couldn't just continue working on some sections. So yeah, it was very surprising that it looks dead there.
1: Is this the first drone footage that you've taken of the site?
3: Yes. So I wasn't actually out there to do the footage there, but I thought, well, I'm out there to do some other footage of other things, and I thought I'd fly over. But yes.

0: to me, being that it was closed from July last year and said that would take 12 months, you would think there would be a lot more work have been done before this bat colony was discovered.
1: Yeah, look, this close to the expected end date or the anticipated, much hoped for end date. What were you expecting to see when you sort of got your drone down and had a look?
0: I would expect to see some of the sections completed, like tarred at least, waiting for line markings to happen, not dirt roads as it looked like.
1: I know that you posted this on a Facebook community group. What sort of reaction have you had from the community who've looked at that footage?
0: Oh, I would say that everybody is completely baffled why it's taken so long, and they're not happy at all. I wasn't expected to get this much reaction from it. It was more just I'd put it up just to show people. But I've had over 84 comments, and like 104 people have reacted to it. So it's a lot of people have seen this and are not happy with what's going on.
1: How have you personally been impacted by these roadworks?
0: Look, it's inconvenient when you're out there to visit a business or to see some people that live out there, that you can't just avoid Dapto traffic like you would just going out West Dapto and along that road, along to Kanahooker Road or that. So it's inconvenient going back through Dapto, especially when it is peak time as well, with Dapto Primary School pickup and all that banks up there in the afternoon. So yeah, it's very inconvenient.
1: Can you sort of comment on what you've heard from the community and what, you know, your residents and neighbours are saying around you?
0: So from the community, it's more like from the posts that happened from last night. A lot of people think that they're saying that the bats, even though it is a colony of bats, that it's a bit of an excuse, which, yeah, I'm not sure about that. But they're just very frustrated. They need this road reopened. People that go to work in the morning use that road to get out to go quicker than going through Dapto. It's just all frustration.
1: At the moment, are you able to comment on how much longer a commute would be? Let's say you live sort of out at Wongawilli or out Brooks Reach or, you know, somewhere out the back of Dapto towards the escarpment. How much time is it adding having to go through Dapto with the existing traffic that's there plus the added traffic from all the other people taking the detours?
0: I think without taking the detour, if it's peak hour traffic and thing, it can take 10 to 15 minutes extra. And now that doesn't sound much extra, but when you're doing it all the time, that adds up. Yeah. So it's not good. It's inconvenient. Yes.
1: All right, Bill. Thank you so much for joining us.
0: No worries. Thanks, Fairley.
1: That was Dapto resident Bill Williamson. He's one of the locals who is being impacted by these roadworks alongside many other people living in that area. Now, one of the other locals who attended last night's meeting at the Ribbonwood Centre is Dawn Goldman, who joins me now. Dawn, good afternoon.
2: Good afternoon, Fairley.
1: What did you hear at last night's meeting?
2: I think we got a lot of excuses, a lot of explanations, but very few answers. So the council rep spent a lot of time outlining the challenges that they've encountered during the project, issues with utilities, weather delays, etc., and now this discovery of microbats. But the current delays are largely dependent on environmental approvals and relocation of the bats. And we also learned that additional traffic lights are planned at Shone Avenue intersection at Rainbird and Yard Avenues, meaning three sets of traffic lights and a roundabout within a relatively short stretch of road for about 2.7 kilometres. What was missing from the meeting was certainty, so residents weren't able to get clear answers about when the road will reopen, what percentage of the project is complete, or what contingency plans exist if further delays occur. And the strongest message that came from council was essentially that they can't provide a new timeline.
1: Wow, okay. So you heard from council, but you also heard from the works and project manager, yep, Jeremy Morgan. What did Jeremy say? Do you think that the community can be at least satisfied with the developer's response?
2: Definitely not. So.

0: Jeremy had very little to say. Residents have been living with the road closure now for more than a year. A road that was closed without consultation, but with the promise that it would be completed more quickly while saving costs. And this simply isn't true. Even when opened, the road will not be finished. There will still be works to complete, including the Shone Avenue intersection, which is apparently now a different phase. The original reopening target of June 2026 is just nowhere near completion. But at the May Neighbourhood Forum meeting, residents were told by the then construction manager that the road was on track to be opened as planned. But the video shows that the progress of the road, this just simply isn't the case. The community expected transparency, clear timelines and practical solutions, but instead many questions were met with responses such as, we don't know, we can't tell you, or that information can't be disclosed. When residents asked about project completion percentages, contingency plans, evacuation arrangements and revised timelines, we got very little concrete information.
1: Were there
0: people
1: a lot of
0: understand?
1: Sorry, go on.
0: I'll just say people understand that unexpected issues can occur, but what they're struggling with is the lack of communication, consultation and transparency.
1: Yeah, I mean, especially when you, as you mentioned, all of a sudden there's extra traffic lights, you know, that will slow things down, commutes in general.
0: Oh, it's terrible.
1: Were there a lot of people at the meeting last night?
0: There were a lot of people at the meeting and there were a lot of questions asked and there are a lot of questions that were unanswered. Yeah, so I think people are really angry. They're angry that the road was closed in the first place without a lot of consultation. Yeah, they're just spending so much time travelling, and it's not fair. It's not fair on the community now. We're really wanting some answers.
1: Okay, so there's no sort of answer at all in regards to when the works might be finished.
0: Not at all. Kids are spending over an hour on a bus to travel a few kilometres. You know, it's so many things that it's affected, and it's not just affecting the immediate communities, it's the complete surround. So from Dapto through to Kembla Grange to Mount Brown, the traffic's in gridlock. If there was one thing that we wanted from last night's meeting, it was a clear pathway to getting West Dapto Road opened as soon as possible. We were hoping to get some practical options such as staged reopening or contraflows, temporary access solutions, but we just left without any certainty or any answers.
1: Dawn, you have a petition that is forthcoming. Tell us a bit about that.
0: Okay, so I'd really encourage people to join the Facebook page. It's called West Dapto Road Community Action Group. It's where residents can stay informed. We're putting up a petition on that Facebook page. It was only set up on Saturday, and since Saturday we've got over 1,000 people have already joined.
1: Oh, wow.
0: That page. So it just shows the number of people that are being affected, and more people are going to be affected given that the apartments that are on the corner of Darks Road are just about completed, so people will start moving in there. There's over 400 units on that corner block. There's another set of townhouses nearly ready for completion on Sheaves Road. There's just more and more projects that have been approved, that have commenced building, that are now nearing completion, which is just going to add to the traffic flow. And we just don't have any answers. We don't have any time frame, timeline, nothing. We've got nothing to tell us when we're going to get the road reopened.
1: Dawn, just remind us of the name of this group if people are listening and would like to follow along and join.
0: Yep, certainly. It's the West Dapto Road Community Action Group.
1: Excellent. All right, Dawn, thank you so much for joining us. We actually have a bit of talk back, which I'll move on to, but thank you so
0: much.
1: Thank
0: you. Okay, thank you.
1: There you go. That is Dawn Goldman, who has been impacted by these roadworks alongside much of the community. Mill in Caddo Heights is impacted by it. Mill, hello.
2: G'day, how are you?
1: Good, thank you. What's your input here?
2: Late last year, there were signs saying the road will be out till the middle of this year. Now it's going to be longer, but I take three kids to school, two to St John's, one

0: Pawonga Willie. They can't catch the bus, or they can catch the bus, but it's an hour each way. The one to Wonga Willie, it's not so much the morning drop-off, but it's that right turn in the Barnbarn Street of an afternoon is an absolute nightmare.
1: Yeah.
0: And we're coming from Dumbarton Street, Spring Hill, so I've taken to having to go further down the road, turn right, swing past the back end of Dapto. We have no idea how long this is going to be. Absolutely no idea.
1: Yeah, so it's very
0: July to whenever.
1: Have you seen that drone footage by chance?
0: No, I haven't. And by the way, when I heard the Lord Mayor on the wireless earlier, early this week, talking about the bats, it sounded terribly like an excuse rather than a reason. And it all comes down, in my view, poor planning.
1: All right, Mil, thank you so much for your call.
0: Thank you.
1: In regards to those microbats, which are a protected species, a text from John in Kanahuka says, just an idea, work on the road at night because the bats will be out and about at night. Do not work during the days. They would be disturbed during their sleep. Sorry, I don't have a degree for this common sense. John, it's just something you get via osmosis. All right, there you go. Well, we are talking roads. We will turn now to the Transport Management Centre.
2: Traffic.
1: Derek Peterson, good afternoon.
3: Good afternoon, Fairley. In Picton, we are just getting a report of a crash at Prince Street and Menangle Street. For the Illawarra, no major crashes or breakdowns reported, but the M1 Princess Motorway has some slow traffic northbound at West Wollongong. Also through Fig Tree and Unanderra, traffic is quite heavy on the Princess Highway, both directions, but particularly southbound at the approach to Five Islands Road. At Cringilla, also just seeing some slow southbound traffic on Spring Hill Road as you head down towards Northcliffe Drive. 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
1: It is 24 minutes past four here at ABC Illawarra. And you know what? It's very exciting times. If you wanted to contribute to the conversation about the traffic, 1-300-973-300. But that's not what's so excited. What is exciting is the World Cup kicks off tomorrow. We're just hours away. No pun intended, because, of course, obviously they do kick the ball in football. I am joined now by a man who is totally across it and very excited, Zane Bojack. Good afternoon.
5: Hello, Fairley. I'm currently watching the web. Well, what can I say? It's the official video or the official song for the World Cup, which begins tomorrow morning at 5 o'clock when Mexico takes on South Africa, and of course the die song by Shakira and Burna Boy. It's the official anthem. I've been watching that. I'm getting set for that opening ceremony that's going to start at 3:30 in the big Mexico City Stadium with Shakira involved. It's a very exciting time. And I'm actually sitting here with my scarf on, so I can't wait. It's going to be magnificent over the next 7 weeks.
1: I know, Zane. I just want to point out to all the taxpayers that are listening, the ABC hasn't forked out for you to actually go to the World Cup. You will just be living the hours of the Americas, watching the games in the early hours.
5: Absolutely. I'm just in studio here dreaming that I'm actually over in Mexico, Canada and the US. Isn't that remarkable? For the first time, we've got three countries hosting a World Cup, and Mexico's hosting for the third time. No nation's ever done that. So I'm actually going to put it out there, Philly. I think there's a lot of talk about, will Spain win? Will Argentina go back-to-back? Will England win? I have a feeling Mexico might do something special at this tournament tonight. You heard it here first. They might be the Smokies from Zane Bojack at ABC Sport for this year's tournament.
1: Yeah, right. Look, I just want to say this song, it's called DNA.
6: So we say, hey, we're not gonna break. Yeah,
1: Andrea Bocelli, David Guetta, EJ and Megan Thee Stallion. Or Megan Thee Stallion, should I say? It sounds a little bit Eurovision-y. What do you think?
5: Oh, well, look, can I tell you something? There's about 15 different songs. Because I can tell you that Die Die is the official song and DNA is the official anthem. So which one do you choose? It's not like, remember when Cup of Life came out in 1998, everyone knew what the song was?
1: Oh, yeah, Ricky Martin, yeah.
5: Yes, and sort of you, it's become one of those songs that when you hear that, it just makes you think of football. So, yeah, it's great that you played DNA. I was playing Die Die. It's going to be very interesting to see all these different nations trying to get their way around America. We already saw today where FIFA president in Gianni Infantino has been questioned by reporters saying, you know, look, we've got referees that can't get into the United States. Iran's already been moved to Mexico to train because they can't get around America freely. You've got fans who've paid thousands and thousands of dollars. I mean, some of them paid $30,000 for tickets who can't get in the country. And I'll use the example of Mark Bosnich, who was supposed to go for a rival radio company. He might have just done his knee trying to save a goal from Gillon McLachlan, but he was struggling to get visa entry into the United States, one of our great Socceroo heroes. So how hard is it to get into the nation? Apparently pretty hard.
1: Look, the Socceroos are drawn in Group D with Turkey, our home nation USA, and Paraguay. What are their chances of making it out of that group?
5: Oh, look, I'm going to put my hand up. I hope I didn't put the kiss of death on them. I think they will get out. Now, they've only done it in 2006 and 2022. But on this occasion, I think because we've got eight teams that can finish third in the group and get through, I think they will get out and I think they will go through. See, this is the first time we've had 48 nations and a round of 32. So if you don't get out of your group, then you would really be annoyed with yourself. If you're Tony Popovich, the coach of Australia, I think he's thinking round of 32 at the very least. But you've got to remember, we have got a very young team. In fact, 12 of our players are under the age of 25, which means that maybe it's not 2026 that we should be looking at. Maybe it's more 2030. But having the likes of Matthew Leckie and Matty Ryan, our skipper, who are going to their fourth World Cups, they will be expected to get through to the at least the knockout stage, and if that happens, anything can happen after that.
1: All right. Look, Zane, if people, you know, don't have any heritage other than Australia and they want to back another nation, you know, they might want to just have a backup in case the Socceroos don't win the entire tournament. Who are the countries to look out for? Who are we sort of, you know, tipping as the leaders here?
5: Well, I think the second-ranked Spain, who won the Euros, I think they're the team to beat. You've got Brazil, who won in 1994. The last time it was held in USA, and they're always perennial five-time winners. And as I said, I think Mexico's a smoky. I think they might actually be able to at least get into the last four. And the other one's obviously England as well and Argentina, the defending champs. But, look, if I was going to be a little bit sneaky, I reckon Mexico, because they'll play most of their matches at home, I think they're going to be very, very hard to beat.
1: Okay. All right, Zane, Bojack, enjoy the early mornings. And no doubt we'll be chatting to you over the next few weeks. How long does it go?
5: It goes for 6.5 weeks.
1: Oh, and, 6.5?
5: Yes, all I can say is it's going to be magnificent. We go from 64 matches to 104. What is it? Too much football's never enough. And all I can say is I'm sitting here in my...
1: Oh, he's gone. That's it. The Zane Bojack. What a, I guess the booking for the studio run out, guys. There you go, the World Cup song. Not to be confused with the World Cup anthem. Everyone's trying to get a piece of the monetary pie, I think, with this World Cup. 6.5 weeks, that is longer than the Olympics. It's kind of shocking, really. I guess, I don't know, maybe if you lump together all of the Olympics from the opening ceremony to the closing ceremony of the Special Olympics, it could be 6.5 weeks. But anyway, oh, well, what do you know? What do I know? I don't know much about football anyway. I know it's a very popular sport. Someone who knows a bit more about it is Steph Postuma. He joins us now. Hello.
7: Good afternoon, Fairley. The brother of missing 3-year-old Cheryl Grimmer has broken down in tears while giving evidence to a New South Wales parliamentary inquiry into unsolved disappearances. Ricky Nash told the hearing his sister vanished from Ferrymeadow Beach in 1970, saying the family has been left without answers for more than 50 years. He described Cheryl as a cheeky, bubbly child who was almost always laughing. Visibly distressed, he paused several times as he spoke about his little sister and a 1971 confession made by a 17-year-old. He says was never properly followed up. While he thanked the Crown Prosecutor for looking at the case again, he called for transparency and accountability, including a full explanation of investigative failures and what went wrong in the handling of key leads in his sister's case. State and Territory Disability Ministers have accused the Albanese government of pushing ahead with changes to the NDIS that do not align with agreements formed in National Cabinet. A stinging joint submission from Disability Ministers was published today by the Senate Committee holding an inquiry into proposed changes to the NDIS Act. In it, the ministers said the government's draft amendments were inconsistent with commitments made by all governments in January. The bill paves the way for budget savings of around $36 billion over 4 years. A Wollongong service that provides free counselling for children and women who have experienced childhood sexual abuse has celebrated a significant milestone. The Wollongong West Street Centre held a community event yesterday to celebrate 40 years of servicing the Illawarra. Manager of the centre, Michelle Fraser, says the independent service first received government funding in the 1980s. Street Centre held a community event yesterday to celebrate 40 years of servicing the Illawarra. Manager of the centre, Michelle Fraser, says the independent service first received government funding in the 1980s, after two Illawarra social workers advocated for an education program about child abuse. In 1996, the service received more funding and enabled it to move on to its current West Street premises. Retailer JB Hi-Fi will refund 200 customers more than $250,000 after the consumer watchdog raised concerns about its pricing claims in advertising. The refunds are for products including two laptops, a virtual reality headset and a gaming monitor. The ACCC that JB Hi-Fi alleges that JB Hi-Fi promoted 17 products as being discounted from a previous price, but they had never been sold at the higher price, or they were only briefly sold at that higher price. JB Hi-Fi says it takes compliance with the law very seriously and it has strong compliance processes to place in place regarding comparison pricing and has fully cooperated with the ACCC to resolve the matter. And in sport, the New York Knicks have recorded the biggest comeback in NBA Finals history to move to within one win of ending a 53-year title drought. They came from 29 points down to beat the San Antonio Spurs 107-106 in Game 4 at Madison Square Garden. OG Anunoby's tip-in with 1.2 seconds remaining completed the comeback. The Knicks now lead the best-of-seven series 3-1 with Game 5 to be played in San Antonio on Sunday. To the weather around our region, partly cloudy in Wollongong, 18 degrees. In Barrel, shower or two, 18. And a shower or two in Nowra, 18 degrees. Back to you, Fairley.
1: There's been another news story come out about the Spurs-Knicks game, which is the booing of the president who... is there watching the game. Speaking of sport, we're just chatting about the World Cup. Are you into the football?
7: Look, I get pretty excited about the World Cup. Mm-hmm. I'm not a huge, standard football supporter, but I do get excited about the World Cup. My dad's Dutch, and so football has always been very dear to his heart and the heart of Netherlands. So he would sort of wake me up as a young kid at all hours of the morning to watch the Dutch play in the World Cup and things like that. And this was sort of at a time before Australia was ever in the World Cup, you know, as far as my life was concerned. So I was always watching them. So I get excited to watch the Dutch play and to watch the Socceroos play. And, yeah, why not?
1: The Dutch in this one?
7: Yeah, yeah, yeah.
1: Because Italy's not.
7: No, Italy missed out, third one in a row that they've missed out. Yeah, it's very...
1: I was shocked by that.
7: Well, I mean, have a look at who you're competing against. So the way that qualifying works is that it goes by your sort of region in the world, right? And so we play against, I guess, Pacifica, they say. We play, like, you know, we've got difficult teams like Japan. We play against teams in the Middle East and that sort of thing. We used to play against South American teams, which is kind of why it was much harder for us
1: through.
7: To qualify. But... that's changed, but you think about Europe. There's only a certain amount of spots. You've got England, Germany, Italy, France, you know, Croatia,
1: Spain, Portugal,
7: these huge teams, and there's only enough space. It's almost like every World Cup, one of the heavy hitters has to miss out because there's just not enough space. But then you do get sort of, you know, you get your odd sort of Bosnia Herzegovina sort of qualifying and that
1: Curacao.
7: Sort of thing. Well, there you go, Curacao as well. Mm. So yeah, it's sort of interesting when it comes to that the qualification things. But yeah, Italy missing out again.
1: All right, thank you very much, Stefan. All right, we have been taking a bit of talk back this afternoon. The road closures at West Apto Road causing frustration. They're going to blow out in time frame. As now Judy has texted through saying, so the residents are frustrated, inconvenienced by the discovery of a bat colony halting the road construction. Imagine how inconvenienced the bats feel about their home being destroyed. So unfair for them too. Such a first world problem in a world that needs to look at environmental degradation under the disguise of progress. Thank you for your text, Judy, on 0467922684. Now, those microbats, they're in a culvert, and apparently they've got like three roosting locations. So when they sort of move on to one of their other locations, I believe that's when that culvert will be dealt with in terms of the development goes. But anyway, there you go. That's a bit of an update on that. Also, Karen says, hi, Auntie, on the closed Dapto Road, why can't there be a one-lane contraflow to be opened? Karen, I think the situation with that road is it's like a dirt road at the moment. Like, it hasn't been laid or anything. I mean, it used to be, but with these roadworks and the changes to it, it's just not in a

0: space where it can be used. All right, 23 minutes to five. Happy to receive your talk back at any time. 1300 973 300.
1: Brain Twister.
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4: What's the answer?
5: Twister. It's a brain twister.
2: Twister.
3: Twister.
4: This is the Twister.
0: Yes, we are testing your World Cup knowledge on this World Cup Eve. I simply need you to name for me the three last World Cup winners. On 1300 973 300, who were the last three winners of the World Cup?

0: Brain Twister.
1: Brain Twister.
2: It's a brain twister.
3: What's the answer?
4: Twister. It's a brain twister.
5: Twister.
6: Twister.
7: This is the Twister.
8: Yeah, so 19 minutes to five. We are in the midst of the Twister, and on this World Cup Eve, we are testing your World Cup knowledge. I'd like to know the last three men's World Cup winners. 1-300-973-300. Steve in Port Kembla, hello.
9: Hello.
8: Hello. Tell us, who were the last three World Cup winners?
9: Well, Argentina and France with Mbappe playing is really good, but I'm thinking the third one was Spain, but I could be wrong on Spain. But I know Spain.
8: You are wrong on the Spain. I'll give you another guess. It wasn't Spain.
9: Brazil then.
8: Brazil, you say. Brazil, he says. Yeah, I don't know. I'll give you another guess. One more guess.
9: Germany.
8: Ah, Germany, he says. He says Germany. All right, let's have a listen.
10: Argentina, champions of the world. It is France. Allez les bleus. Now, Germany are the champions of the world.
8: Ah, Steve, you're lucky. No one else rang.
9: I remember that game now, yes.
8: Yeah, there you go.
9: Spain must have been 4 years before that, actually.

0: Was it 98 World Cup when Italy won against France or 96? I don't know. Anyway, all right, who are you going for apart from the Socceroos, obviously?
1: Oh, the Socceroos. I do, not that I go for them, but I think France is a very strong side. I think they will go, they should have went back to back last year, but I think they will win this year. They have a really great team.
0: Do you follow the Champions League as well?
1: Oh, yes, yeah, somewhat. Followed a bit of the Champions League, and it, like your Paris Saint Germain just won the, you know, so yeah, but the. I think France has really got a really good side, so I think they have to do. But what? And I was listening to the caller before about that. Not the caller, the commentator before about Mexico, and he's got a very good point. Mexico are playing all home games, and you know, the home side can get you over the line. So
0: yeah.
1: I don't know.
0: Do you know what's funny? You're on the freeway or something, are you?
1: Yeah, I'm on the freeway.
0: Because there's a bit of a sound in the background. It sounds like you're in Brazil with the vuvuzelas in the background.
1: Oh.
0: If anyone's listening, they might notice that now. I'll just let the sound of Steve go across the airwaves.
1: Yes, going across the airwaves.
0: There it is. It's gone. Anyway, all right, Steve, well, enjoy World Cup, and you're in the draw now for the Twister.
1: All right, great. Thanks. Have
0: Thank
1: a great
0: you.
1: Afternoon.
0: There you go. You too. Thank you, Steve, in Port Kembla.
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3: Australia's only cat historian tells the surprising and complicated story of our famous and infamous felines. 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Available in bookshops and online.
0: Well, it is a quarter to five here Thursday on the Drive Show, which means it is time to delve into a true crime story. Now, there is currently a parliamentary inquiry into unsolved murders and missing persons cases, which we'll hear or heard from police today after an emotional visit to Blangalow State Forest last night. Committee members inspected the sites where the victims of serial killer Ivan Milat were found ahead of the first public hearing, which has been held today. And families of missing people have told the parliamentary inquiry that decades of unanswered questions have left lasting trauma and frustration. Here's Kelly Fuller reporting from Barrel.
4: Giving evidence today, Kevin Doherty described the impact of the 1979 disappearance of his twin sister Kay from Morilla. He said the loss changed life forever and left his family searching for answers for almost five decades. Mr. Doherty told the inquiry police initially treated Kay as a runaway and there was little contact with the family for years. He said his mother died without knowing what happened to her daughter. A key theme of Mr. Doherty's evidence was his frustration of what he described as decades of brick walls, saying repeated efforts to pursue new leads and searches had been met with bureaucracy, complacency and a lack of action.
0: We'll hear more from Kelly Fuller after 5 o'clock about today's hearing. Manny Carruthers is a former police detective turned journalist. He's also the host of the Missing Australia podcast. He's familiar with the case of Kay Doherty and her friend, Tony Kavanagh, because he's also a Wollongong local. And he joins me now. Manny, good afternoon.
5: Hey, Kelly, how are you?
0: Good. Look, thank you for joining us. Tell us about the circumstances surrounding the disappearance of Kay and Tony.
5: Yeah. Well, Kay and Tony were two school friends. Tony was 16, Kay was 15, and she was the twin sister of Kevin Doherty that your previous reporter referred to. The girls disappeared on the July 27th, 1979. They were supposed to be babysitting at Tony's home, but being teenagers, they wanted to do something more exciting. So they told their parents a little white lie, and they wanted to go into Wollongong to attend a disco. And they missed the bus, and what we believe happened was that they were hitchhiking, and they were picked up by someone and never seen again.
0: I know that you've worked closely with the families, including Kay's twin brother, Kevin, who, as we just heard from Kelly Fuller, addressed the inquiry this morning. What could you tell us about the impact that a missing person has on their family and friends?
5: Well, you know, I think everyone hears the term time heals. Well, whoever said that never had a loved one go missing, because people move on, but you can't really get on with life in a real sense, because there's a dark cloud that hovers over these people. And there's nothing worse than not knowing.

0: Now, if you lose a loved one to an accident or something, you know what's happened, and you can follow, you know, cultural traditions here. Have a funeral, say goodbye. You know where their resting place is, and you can visit them. But with a missing person, you don't know. And even if all the evidence shows that they're not alive, families and loved ones tend to still hold on to hope. Now, in the case of Kevin, his mother kept the porch light on at the front of the house every day up until the time she died. They never changed their telephone. And Kevin actually bought the house because, I guess, in his heart, he knows his sister is probably deceased, but he wants to keep that connection just in case if she was alive, you know, the house would still be there and she could return to it.
1: Oh my goodness, this is heartbreaking to think of the lack of closure, as you've sort of described, you know, an inability to move on from a situation. Not that you would ever move on if you'd lost a loved one, but, you know, as you've described, it's certainly a different way to, you know, deal with something when you don't have any answers. Look, yesterday we heard from Stephen Clark. He believes he was picked up when hitchhiking along Windang Road back in the 70s by Ivan Milat. And he actually cast suspicion over Milat as a person of interest in the girl's disappearance. What do you know about Ivan Milat as a suspect in this case?
0: Yeah, well, look, last year I did a 6-part series on the podcast about Milat, where I interviewed former detective Paul Gordon, who was instrumental with some other detectives in getting Milat. He was the one that identified Milat as a suspect. Through that, it was very evident, talking to Paul and other police, that Milat was most probably responsible for many more disappearances, not just the 7 backpackers. Now, in relation to Tony and Kay, I believe that his work records confirmed that he was working in the area around the time they disappeared. I believe he was working in Kiama. Now, we know that his MO, his method of operation, was to pick up hitchhikers. So the fact that the girls were hitchhiking, it's very, very possible that Milat was involved. But I think we need to be very careful too, because Milat gets fingered for every missing person. He's responsible, I think, for many more. But the sad reality is that, Ivan Milat's not the only evil person, you know, out there.
1: Yeah, definitely. Look, one thing, though, that struck me from the interview that Stephen Clark gave the ABC yesterday, Stephen pointed out that it's unlikely the two different serial killers would pick up hitchhikers from the same stretch of road. You know, it's sort of like lightning doesn't hit the same spot twice. Did you tend to agree with what he said in regards to that?
0: Look, it depends, because you look at Milat, right? He had, I think it was the Hume Highway. I mean, that was the area that he would pick up hitchhikers. So I think people like Milat and others of that kind, I mean, when they commit these crimes, they want to do it in an environment where they feel comfortable. I think you'll find that most serial killers or whatever have an area where they feel comfortable. I think it's rare for them. Yeah, it does happen, but I think it's rare for them to move outside that area. And if they do, it's because they've moved there, you know, and gone to live in another area. But I think they want to be in areas where they know the back streets, they know, how much traffic is around. It makes them feel comfortable because they're very predictable, a lot of them.
1: He worked for the RTA, didn't he?
0: On a road gang, I believe, yeah.
1: Right. What does that mean, road gang? Like, what was he doing?
0: Road works, you know, road repairs, stuff right, like okay. that, laying yeah. Laying asphalt, things like that. And that, of course, took him all around the state.
1: Look, in regards to Kay and Tony, what have been some of the other theories about their disappearance?
0: Look, a few days after the girls disappeared, both sets of parents received letters, ostensibly from the girls, saying that they were just, you know, taking a few days off, they were with friends and they were going to return. Now, in 2009, police reviewed the case and they concluded that if the letters were written by the girls, they were written under duress. So, look, there's always a theory, and I think Kevin One of the frustrations for him was that police initially thought that they ran away. Now, when I was working in Darlinghurst and King's Cross in the 80s, you can imagine King's Cross, so many runaways would be up there. And I remember parents coming in and making, reports of their kids going missing. And many times the police would say, oh, you got to wait 24 hours. They've probably just run away. And thankfully, that was the case. But I think, there's no way that Tony and Kay ran away, in particular Kay. She had a very, very, very close relationship with Kevin and also with her parents. So I think there's no doubt that both girls were victims of foul play.
1: Oh, gosh. Look, Manny, you host the Missing Australia podcast. Why do you focus on missing people's cases?
0: Because I think that it's an issue that doesn't get the attention it gets. I mean, if someone goes missing, it's in the papers, it might be on the TV, etc. But once the trail for police, and evidence, dries up, the cases go cold very, very quickly. But I think it's important because, people may not realise this, but there's more than 2,600 long-term missing people in Australia. That's people missing for more than 3 months.
1: Wow.
0: Now, I have no doubt that more than 50%, 60, 70% are victims of foul play. So those people deserve justice, their families deserve answers, and the person or persons responsible for their disappearances, they should be brought to justice. So, I'm very passionate about it because I think I've seen the pain it causes families. It's a pain that never ends. And I think it's important to shine a spotlight on these cases to keep them in the public domain. And as long as I can, I will.
1: Look, as I mentioned, we're chatting in the context of this parliamentary inquiry into unsolved murders and missing persons cases, which is currently going on in Barwon. What's been your response to the inquest? I mean, firstly, the fact that it's happening and what we've heard so far.
0: Well, look, I mean, I know that Kevin's there. There's also Ricky Nash, whose sister was taken from Ferrymeadow Beach all those years ago. There's also a gentleman called Hugh Hughes. Hugh Hughes is a former Metropolitan Police detective from England. Now, I met Hugh because during my Malat series, I did a story on a Canberra woman, Keren Rowland, 22 years old, 5 months pregnant, was found sexually assaulted and murdered in Canberra in 1972. Hugh subsequently married Karen's first cousin. So Hugh has investigated the case and he has drawn a conclusion that Ivan Milat was most probably responsible for Karen's sexual assault and murder. So he's come back from Britain and is giving evidence. Unfortunately, like Kevin's has complained of in the past, Hugh has hit a brick wall. Continuous brick wall, trying to talk to the Australian Federal Police, trying to find out what they know. But Clive Small, who led the task force against Milat, he nominated three other cases that he was certain Milat was involved in or responsible for, and the case of Karen Rowland is one of them.
1: Oh gosh, okay. All right, Manny. Well, look, if people want to hear more of the work that you do, the podcast is called The Missing Australia Podcast. Thank you so much for joining us this afternoon.
0: No worries, Fairley. All the best. Thank you for having me.
1: Thank you. You're so welcome. Thank you very much. That is Manny Carruthers, host of The Missing Australia Podcast. And we will hear more about this inquest coming up just after 5 o'clock with Kelly Fuller. It's coming up to the 5 o'clock news. 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

0: Right.
1: The case stems from the violent scenes at Town Hall in February when police clashed with protesters opposing the Israeli president's visit. At least 24 defendants will be tried together on various charges, including assaulting police and resisting arrest, but not before August next year due to a backlog in the courts. Laws that restricted protests after the Bondi terrorist attack have since been deemed unconstitutional, and the extent to which they were applied on the night will be a key factor in the case. During a court mention today, defence lawyers said they'd be seeking to subpoena the police commissioner and potentially members of parliament.
2: Meanwhile, New South Wales police have accepted all recommendations from a review that found bullying, discrimination and sexual harassment were at unacceptable levels within the force. Victoria Pengelly has the details.
3: The independent review of the culture of the country's largest police force was launched after an ABC investigation last year. It found 30% of more than 5,000 surveyed officers reported being bullied at work in the past 5 years. 9% reported being sexually harassed. Police Commissioner Mal Langyan says the stories horrified him and the force is working to change the culture.
4: I expect them to have a safe and respectful workplace. It is not something that is acceptable to me. It is not something that will be acceptable.
3: New South Wales Police has adopted the report's 29 recommendations in full.
2: Convicted gang rapist Mohammed Scaff is back in custody over his alleged involvement in a large-scale drug syndicate. The 42-year-old was arrested alongside two other people at a home in Greenacre in Sydney southwest last night, where police seized more than $200,000 in cash. Scaff was released on parole in 2021 after he and his brother Bilal were convicted of six gang rapes more than two decades ago. Detective Chief Inspector Jeff Walsh says he's now accused of leading a major drug supply ring.
5: We're going to allege he's the principal of the whole investigation. He directed everybody. He directed the runners, which I like to call them. Being the other two, the other male and female, and operated all throughout southwest Met Sydney.
2: A third person has been charged over a shooting in Sydney southwest over the weekend, which targeted the wrong funeral venue of criminal leader Lorenzo Lamalu. A 17-year-old was arrested yesterday following a search warrant at Ayres near Campbelltown. Earlier this week, another 17-year-old and a 23-year-old were charged over their involvement in the shooting and remain before the courts. Detective Superintendent Jason Box says he's concerned about the increasing number of young people getting involved with organised crime and says teenagers don't understand the consequences of their actions.
6: So I think there's an attraction of receiving money that they normally would not be able to obtain through working over years in some cases. There is that attraction of money. They boast about it. They record things on social media, show they've conducted these acts so everyone can see what's happened.
2: The US and Iran have traded air attacks for a second straight day, with US President Donald Trump warning that if a deal is not reached, the strikes will continue. John O'Wakely has the latest.
7: US Central Command says its attacks targeted military surveillance capabilities, communication systems and air defense sites across Iran. Explosions were reported around Tehran and southern areas along the Strait of Hormuz. Iran responded by launching new strikes on Bahrain, Kuwait and Jordan, where US military bases are located. Tehran also announced it would keep the Strait of Hormuz closed for all shipping. Donald Trump says Iran's negotiators are playing Washington for suckers and that attacks will continue if a deal to end the war isn't reached.
2: In finance, the share market fell today as the US and Iran traded more strikes. The ASX 200 has closed down 0.2% to end on 8,633. Oil is up. Global benchmark Brent crude trading at $93.46 a barrel. Gold is down. It's at $4,086 an ounce. And the Australian dollar is buying 70.1 US cents. In sport, the New York Knicks have recorded the biggest comeback in NBA finals history to move within one win of ending a 53-year title drought. They came from 29 points down to beat the San Antonio Spurs 107-106 in Game 4 at Madison Square Garden. The Knicks now lead the best of seven series 3-1, with Game 5 to be played in San Antonio on Sunday. Weather for New South Wales tomorrow, isolated showers about the northern and central areas. It'll be dry and mostly sunny elsewhere. For Sydney, an overnight low of 14. That'll be followed by a partly cloudy day with a shower or two and a top of 21. Partly cloudy on Saturday and 22. Partly cloudy with a shower or two on Sunday, 21, and a shower or two Monday and a top of 20. It's 5 past 5.
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9: Good afternoon. Welcome to the program. 5 past 5 here at ABC Illawarra. I hope you're doing very well on this balmy winter's afternoon. Well, maybe balmy is not the right word, but it's certainly more mild another winters that we have experienced. We'll get into the weather in a moment. Hey, Ray O'Leary, comedian, very funny man from New Zealand, coming up before 6 o'clock. Also, this week we've heard from a few local King's Birthday Honour recipients. So many amazing people in our community. We'll be joined by another honoree after 5:30, that being Illawarra resident Joanne Riley, who received the Medal of the Order of Australia on Monday for her service to suicide prevention advocacy. She'll join me just after 5:30. Plus, there has been a long-awaited review into the culture of the New South Wales police force released today. It's uncovered some pretty concerning results. Next, though, you've heard about this parliamentary inquiry into missing persons, which began today in Barrow. We'll get all of the details with Kelly Fuller coming up in a mere moment's time.
8: 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Weather.
9: Well, as I mentioned, balmy, but not quite balmy, more mild than anything else. We were heading towards 20 on the coast today and 15 in the Highlands. Looking tomorrow in Wollongong, partly cloudy and 20. Saturday, mostly sunny and 22. And Sunday, showers and 20, staying that way into the new week next week. Down the coast tomorrow, Nowra, partly cloudy and 21. Saturday, cloudy and 23. And Sunday, showers and 18. And in the Highlands tomorrow, cloudy and 17. Saturday, cloudy and 18. And a cool one on Sunday, showers and just 15 degrees. Currently, it's 18 in Albion Park and Bulambi. Kiama's also 18. Moss Vale is 12. And Nowra is 17.
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9: No major hassles around our region. Everything looking good out onto the Hume. Slow going on the M1 South through Berkeley, but, you know, we're all used to that, all the commuters of that road, and all good down on the south coast. If you have seen anything, please let us know, 1300 973 300 or text it through to 0467 922 684.
8: This is Fairlie Hamilton on ABC Illawarra.
9: It is 7 minutes past five. Relatives of missing people from New South Wales have today spoken in Barrel at the first hearing of the state parliamentary inquiry into unsolved murders and missing persons cases. Our reporter Kelly Fuller was there and she joins me now in the studio. Kelly, good afternoon.
0: Hey, Fairlie.
9: Look, thank you so much for joining us. The inquiry started today, but let's just rewind a little bit. We'll begin with yesterday's visit to Belanglo State Forest. What happened there?
0: So the inquiry chair, Jeremy Buckingham, who is of the firm belief that Ivan Milat is responsible for the deaths of more than the seven people he was convicted for and sentenced to prison for. So he got this inquiry up and he wanted to, as an opportunity, take the entire committee. So the committee's made up of politicians from across the upper house of New South Wales. So they're all different political parties, Labor, the Coalition, and members of the Shooters, Fishers, and Jeremy's the Legalised Cannabis Party. And he's been out to Belanglo a couple of times because of his focus on Milat's activities for a long time. But many of the other committee members hadn't, so he wanted to take them out there, so I got a real sense of it. I went out to sort of capture him in the moment of getting off the bus to get a real sense of what he felt and what the other committee members felt. They all said he was the only one who could talk about what they said. That's a kind of parliamentary rule, but they did tell me that there were tears. It was very emotional. I don't know if anyone's ever been out to the memorial. I hadn't until yesterday. It was just devastating, to be honest. It was such a small memorial too when I got out there. I don't know what I expected. I should have prepared myself for it a bit more, but Jeremy said it was a very impactful moment for the politicians.
10: Well, it was harrowing to go out there with the person that discovered the bodies back in 1993 to be walked through what was one of the most egregious crimes in Australian history was harrowing. It did have an impact on me and other committee members. It's a beautiful, if not wild, landscape, but then when you hear the story of what happened in that environment, what those poor people suffered by one of Australia's worst homicidal maniacs was really terrible. There were tears, it was impactful, and the story of Bruce Pryor, the person that found the Victorian victims, Deborah Everest and James Gibson, was a truly moving moment.
9: Okay, so that was chair of this inquiry, Jeremy Buckingham from Belanglo, who you spoke to last night when you were there. Now, One of the first family members that the inquiry heard from today was Kevin Doherty. He's the twin brother of Kay Doherty, who went missing near Wollongong in 1979 at the age of 15, as we heard about with many Couturists just before 5 o'clock. What did he speak about today?
0: Yes, so it was a chance for Kevin to really present his family's deep wounds to the committee and the decades of devastation they've gone through since Kay disappeared. So he started with an opening statement and then went on to answer some questions from the committee. But basically, his sister vanished in 1979 and his family were told she was a runaway and they never believed it. And they were just sort of left with that situation, and the parents would go to the police station every couple of weeks saying any news, and nothing would come through. There was also, the inquiry heard, the family received two letters from someone purporting to be Kay, and they said it didn't match her handwriting, contained spelling mistakes. They have so many questions about that, and they had concerns that Malat's modus operandi was to send false letters to families as well.
9: Oh, so really?
0: They have some.
9: Wow.
0: They have some uncertainty about it, but they do have a fear that Kay may have been taken by Malat. But he was very. It was a very difficult day for Kevin, and he spoke very bravely at the beginning.
11: I stand here with mixed emotions, but I'm grateful. Very apprehensive. A little anxious and also relieved and excited that finally, 47 years after my twin sister went missing, we're finally being listened to, not just heard. I'm not overexcited, as I don't want to set myself up for disappointment, but this is the first thing that's virtually come our way in 47 years to get some answers. My twin sister was tragically taken from a quiet, loving family at the age of 15 years and 10 months old in 1979. This changed our family's lives forever, especially for my loving parents. It has to be the worst case scenario for any parent to lose their child, and even worse when you don't know what's happened or where they are. And for me, it was like part of me was missing as a twin. I felt like I didn't want to be around anymore either. When someone dies, most people get to have a funeral, a grieving process, then you can slowly get your life back together and eventually move on. In our situation, as with many hundreds of others, and some of them here today, we didn't get that privilege. We live with hope 24/7, and at the end of the day, the hope gradually fades, but the despair and anger deepens.
9: Oh my gosh, 47 years after the fact, you can still really hear, you know, the pain in his voice. That's Kevin Doherty, the twin brother of Kay Doherty, who went missing in 1979. Kelly, the family of Karen Rowland, who disappeared in 1971 in Canberra, also spoke today.
0: Yes, they gave incredibly powerful testimony. They too had a similar story of feeling like they had not had adequate answers from the police. Karen was very young. She was pregnant, and her body was found in 1971. And they expressed their continual frustration at the lack of information they got from the police, the AFP this time, not the New South Wales Police, who they had praise for trying to share information, but they suggested that the AFP had blocked some of that information from being shared with them throughout the course and that files were now empty. Their evidence was quite extraordinary. I'm sure there'll be much more to follow up in relation to that, but they were very fearful of the fact that they believed she may have been one of Malat's early victims, and none of her activity that night made no sense. What happened to her made no sense, and they haven't been able to get any answers, and they really are profoundly disappointed with how they've been treated in the system.
12: We've got a very large and close family, and we're still looking for answers. Unfortunately, my mum and dad have passed, and not knowing what happened to Karen and her bub. But with unwavering support and help from family, we have and will continue to search for answers. We're finding it incredibly difficult to get the same support and help from the investigating authorities, unfortunately. After sitting down in February in 2017 with my cousin Andrea and Hugh, we decided that after 46 years of no success, we would look into this as far as we can ourselves. What we've discovered has been nothing short of devastating. We have found that the investigating body has very little or no information, connected notes or evidence left from February 1971. And to further the situation, it appears that they're not prepared to allow access to or help the family with any information, even when it's been offered and made available from other jurisdictions. We consider there can only be two reasons, really, for this, one being an attempt to cover up sort of gross mismanagement and mistakes that were made in the investigation, and or an attempt to hide something possibly more sinister from the public. Either way, this has been extremely difficult for our family and friends, and we feel more could be and should be done in the quest to find justice for Karen, her bub, and our family.
9: Okay, the family of Karen Rowland speaking at the inquest today. Now, one of the most high-profile missing persons cases in our region is that of Cheryl Grimmer, the toddler, of course, who went missing from Ferrymeadow Beach in 1970. Her brother spoke today also, Kelly.
0: Yeah, Ricky Nash has been preparing for this for a long time. He's been pushing for this inquiry. The family recently did have a bit of movement. The Office of the Director of Public Prosecutions has moved to reinvestigate the case, but they still have so many questions from 55 years of looking for answers. And Ricky gave an overwhelmingly passionate address to the committee. He broke down several times, and just the weight of the wounds was really evident as he spoke to the committee today.
13: For more than 50 years, our family have lived with the consequences of failures. And that should never have happened. Failures that denied our little sister, Cheryl, the dignity that she deserved, and denied us the truth we should have been given in 1971. Today is not just about grief, it's about accountability, especially after listening to your first two guests. It's about asking how those entrusted to protect Cheryl could let her and all of us down so completely. If those entrusted to protect my sister had simply done their job properly in 1971, I truly believe our family would have known the truth more than 50 years ago.
9: Oh, my goodness. Okay, what did the inquiry hear from police today, Kelly?
0: Yes, so they set aside some 2 hours. They didn't sit for that long, though, but the head of the homicide squad was asked questions. And I think I'm just catching up on it because we were driving back from Barrel. I think the homicide squad was only asked one question about Cheryl Grimmer's case. It just left me a bit shocked this afternoon, but he was relentlessly asked questions about Ivan Milat, and sort of questions that darted all around the place by the committee. And the commissioner, the police officer, said, basically, I wasn't expecting to take the entirety of all of these other parts of New South Wales. I was focused on Kay Doherty and Tony Kavanagh and Cheryl Grimmer this afternoon and Karen Rowland. So he came prepared to answer those questions, but he was sort of peppered by the committee about all other cases. So he did get quite specifically to the point and say that the police do not believe that Kay Doherty and Tony Kavanagh's disappearance is connected to Ivan Milat, as probably as clear-cut as we got on the local cases. And he couldn't explain. The one specific question he got about Cheryl Grimmer's case was why some of the detectives who had managed to find the confession some decades later and have it brought to the case had been moved on from the homicide squad. He couldn't explain that, but just said that, you know, police officers are moved around and people do move from situations. But it was quite intense questioning to the commissioner. Not the commissioner, but to the head of the homicide squad. He said they have 700 unsolved cases dating back to the 1970s in New South Wales. So, quite a lot. And the inquiry will continue not tomorrow, but in coming weeks in July in Grafton.
9: Did the head of the homicide squad detail at all why they've ruled out Ivan Milat in the case of Kay and Tony?
0: No, he just said that it wasn't part of their... they didn't believe that was the case, and he wasn't pressed any further on that issue either.
9: Wow, okay, interesting. Mm. All right. Okay, Kelly, thank you so much for bringing that to us today.
0: Thanks, Valley.
9: That is Kelly Fuller, a reporter who has been covering the inquiry, the parliamentary inquiry into missing persons, which began today in Barrel. It's currently 20 minutes past five here at ABC Illawarra.
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9: Traffic. 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Derek, good afternoon.
17: Good afternoon again, Fairley. At Figtree, that heavy traffic looks to have eased on the Princes Highway. The approach to the highway on the avenue is still a bit slow for this time of the afternoon. The M1 Princes Motorway has some slow northbound traffic at West Wollongong and some slow southbound traffic at Berkeley. At Cringilla, fairly slow southbound on Spring Hill Road as you approach Five Islands Road. No issues for Memorial Drive, moving pretty well at the moment between Fairy Meadow and up towards Thirroul. To public transport, we have no major disruptions for South Coast Line services. The 3:52pm Southern Highlands Line train from Central running about 15 minutes late on its way to Mossvale. That's after an issue at Revesby earlier. That train currently around Picton. Check for updates on your service. You can look at a transport app or you can check the website, transportnsw.info, and the traffic information is at livetraffic.com.
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9: I'm joined now by ABC meteorologist Tom Saunders. Tom, good afternoon.
18: Fairly good afternoon.
9: We're still a little bit above average for this time of year, aren't we?
18: Certainly are, particularly last night. It was very mild. 16 was the minimum at the Lambie, which is 5 above normal, and our maximum was 22, and that's 4 above average, and all the weather stations across the Illawarra district remain at least a few degrees above the average today. Now, we've had cloud increasing through the day, and just looking at the radar, a few showers have popped up through the southern part of the Illawarra. So there's a couple just north of Ulladulla. There's an even heavier shower just to the south of Ulladulla at the moment. So tonight, yeah, look, there is a chance of showers, particularly just near the coastal fringe. Tomorrow, though, partly cloudy, only the slight chance of a shower. So it's a mostly dry day. We'll have light winds, 14 to 20 for Wollongong, Nowra 11 to 21, and for the Highlands, 8 to 17 for Friday. Then Saturday, partly cloudy, and it will stay unseasonably warm, 21 Wollongong, 23 for Nowra, 18 for the Highlands. Now, there's a high chance of showers on Sunday, but maximum and minimums will still be above average, heading for 20 in Wollongong, 18 Nowra, 15 for the Highlands. Monday, partly cloudy, medium chance of showers, 19 near the coast and 14 for the Highlands. And through the middle part of next week, the odd shower will continue along with above average temperatures.
9: 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Thank you, Tom.
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8: This is Fairley Hamilton on ABC Illawarra.
9: It is 23 minutes past five. Just after 5:30, we'll hear from another King's Birthday Honour recipient, plus comedian Ray O'Leary will join us. It's been 18 months since the review into the culture of the New South Wales Police Force was launched, and today the report released has found some pretty concerning behaviours. Here's a little bit of what New South Wales Police Commissioner Mal Lanyon had to say earlier today.
19: Whilst the review found that there is a deep connection with the organisation, it also found that there were harmful behaviours present in the New South Wales Police Force. Behaviours such as bullying, discrimination and harassment. Behaviours that are unacceptable and will not be tolerated. The review also found that there was a culture where people feared speaking up against those behaviours. I have made it clear, and I have made it clear to our workforce, that that is not the culture we will have in the New South Wales Police Force. Through development of leaders, holding leaders accountable for ensuring that those types of behaviours do not occur, and a range of other matters, I am committed to making sure that we have a supportive and safe workforce.
9: That is New South Wales Police Commissioner Mal Lanyon speaking earlier today. Dean Smith is a former Lake Illawarra Police District Commander and is now one of the New South Wales Police Force's Deputy Commissioners with a focus on human resources in his role, and he joins me now. Dean, good afternoon.
20: Good afternoon, Fairley. Thank you for having me.
9: Look, thanks for joining us. This is a concerning report. Bullying, sexual harassment and discrimination, people afraid of speaking up. What's your reaction so far?
20: Anyone who reads the report, and, you know, like as someone who has been in the New South Wales Police Force for 38 years, it's extremely confronting. You know, like it's disappointing from a personal position. It certainly makes me angry when I read that. It certainly fills me with disappointment, and that as an organisation, through all the good that we do and all the amazing work that is done each and every day by our people, that this report calls out behaviours which are absolutely unacceptable and have no place in our organisation.
9: Look, you've been in the force for a long time. Did the results of this report surprise you, particularly given you do work in you know, human resources?
20: Yes, surprise. Disappointment. But what I can say is that with the 29 recommendations, and as the Commissioner has outlined today, we are absolutely committed to bringing those recommendations forward, to making sure that we do better as an organisation, that we accept the responsibility for the position that we are in, but also the report calls out, and we have to acknowledge that we have made improvements in some areas, and there is plenty of work that is currently underway which will put us in a better position as an organisation.
9: How do you think that the behaviours and the culture detailed in this report impact the job of policing, and what are those sort of flow-on effects among the communities around the state?
20: Look, policing is always based on respect and trust and confidence. And, you know, like when the community reads this, you know, like that will test their trust, that will test their confidence. But what I can say is that as an organisation, the fact that we have published this full report, the comments which have been made by our Commissioner today around ensuring that as an organisation, we take on board the recommendations, we implement those recommendations, we'll be judged on those results. And we are comfortable with that. We want to make sure we do get it right. The trust of the community is absolutely paramount in the work that we do. And what I can say is that this report calls out the fact that there are still amazing individuals in our organisation that do amazing and challenging jobs each and every day. And the community still needs to have confidence that our organisation polices them in a way which protects them and keeps their community safe.
9: You mentioned recommendations. New South Wales Police have accepted all 29 recommendations of this review. I'd love to sort of address what some of those changes might look like. There are already policies and structures in place around bullying in most workplaces. The New South Wales Police are no different. Could you sort of run us through some of the recommendations and what actually needs to change for, you know, a culture change?
20: Yeah, look, you know, The report is broken down into several categories, and, you know, like those categories focus on recruitment and retention. And what we are doing in that space is we are doing a review of the recruitment processes to make sure that we're removing any barriers that exist, whether that is, you know, like for people joining our workforce, whether that be male, female, or from a culturally diverse background. That is very important that we are contemporary in our approach, and we need to make sure that we attract the best and the brightest people who want to serve their communities and protect their communities and work within the New South Wales Police Force. We're obviously focusing around flexibility in the workforce. We're undertaking a review of the promotions process to make sure that process itself again removes barriers. You know, like whether that's for young mums or young dads who need greater flexibility but need to progress in our workforce. We are implementing a new two-year prevention strategy, which will focus on and target harmful behaviours, and that will focus around not only education but training, and also making sure that there is strong, visible and effective leadership, and that our leaders are held to account, you know, like, and making sure that we focus not just on policy and procedure, but also the requirement of those softer skills that is required to make sure that the interactions in the workforce are appropriate, professional and respectful.
9: Look, a quarter of the police surveyed reported that they had experienced discrimination in the past 5 years with women, First Nations staff, people with disabilities, those who speak a language other than English, and LGBTQI plus employees, most commonly targeted. Again, there are structures in place to prevent this, but obviously they're not working. What needs to change in order to ensure discrimination doesn't happen amongst police? Because we certainly don't expect police to discriminate against the community.
20: Yeah, look, again, and I'll go back, it is absolutely unacceptable that these allegations of harmful behaviour in the workplace have no place in the New South Wales Police Force. What we need to do is to make sure that not only... You are correct. The policy settings exist, the frameworks exist, we understand the obligations. What needs to change is to make sure that the behaviour of individuals who undertake harmful behaviours in the workplace are called to account, are held accountable, and that is done through making sure that our leadership is effective and strong, and again, that action and appropriate action is taken in a timely manner, and we have to make sure that people feel safe to speak up. And that comes, it's not going to happen overnight, that will take time to change.
9: What are you hoping that the force looks like in New South Wales down the track once all recommendations are implemented?
20: Look, we want our workforce to be safe for everyone. For those in our workforce who can come to work each and every day and undertake and do the job that they love. What I will call out is that the experiences which are called out in this report are not the same experiences for everyone, and we need to acknowledge that as well. But we must be better. We must make sure that we implement the recommendations, and that is that the recommendations and the actions that we take are sustainable and make a difference, because that is when we should be held accountable for the outcomes and the achievements in that space.
9: Okay, Dean. All right. Thank you so much for joining us.
20: My pleasure, Feli. Have a great evening. Thank you.
9: You too. That is Dean Smith, a former Lake Illawarra Police District Commander. He's also now one of the New South Wales Police Force's deputy commissioners with a focus on human resources in his role. It's 28 minutes to 6. Time for some news headlines with Steph Postuma. Hello.
15: Good afternoon, Feli. The brother of missing 3-year-old Cheryl Grimmer has broken down in tears while giving evidence to a New South Wales parliamentary inquiry into unsolved disappearances. Ricky Nash told the hearing his sister vanished from Fairy Meadow Beach in 1970, saying the family has been left without answers for more than 50 years. He described Cheryl as a cheeky, bubbly child who was almost always laughing. Visibly distressed, he paused several times as he spoke about his little sister and a 1971 confession made by a 17-year-old, he says, was never properly followed up. While he thanked the Crown Prosecutor for looking at the case again, he called for transparency and accountability, including a full explanation of investigative failures and what went wrong in the handling of key leads in his sister's case. Economists say motorists can expect to see an increase in fuel prices when the excise discount expires at the end of the month, but believe Australia is better prepared to deal with further price shocks. The federal government temporarily halved the fuel excise by around 26 cents per litre in response to soaring global prices caused by the war in the Middle East. Prime Minister Anthony Albanese hasn't ruled out an extension, saying the government will continue to monitor prices in the coming weeks. A Wollongong service that provides free counselling for children and women who have experienced childhood sexual abuse has celebrated a significant milestone. The Wollongong West Street Centre held a community event yesterday to celebrate 40 years of servicing the Illawarra. Manager of the centre, Michelle Fraser, says the independent service first received government funding in the 1980s after two Illawarra social workers advocated for an education program about child abuse. In 1996, the service received more funding, enabling it to move to its current West Street premises. And moving on to the next story fairly. A 32-year-old man has been arrested following an alleged police pursuit across the Illawarra yesterday. Police officers attempted to stop a ute that was allegedly driving dangerously on the M1 at Shell Harbour around 9:30 on Wednesday morning. A pursuit began after the car allegedly failed to stop, leading officers through the suburbs of Kiama Heights, Berry and Jasper's Brush. The pursuit ended half an hour later when police deployed road spikes on the southbound lane of the highway at Bomaderry. Officers arrested a 32-year-old man at the scene who was taken to Nowra Police Station for questioning. And in sport, Australian sprinter Gout Gout has finished sixth in the men's 200 metres at his first Diamond League meet in Oslo. Gout crossed the line in 20.6 seconds, well outside his personal best of 19.67. Olympic champion Leste Tebogo won the race in a time of 19.84 seconds. Gout says he will continue to work hard to put no limits on his potential. To the weather for tomorrow around our region, a possible shower in Wollongong atop of 20 degrees, partly cloudy in Barrel and 17, and a possible shower in Nowra, 20 degrees. Back to you, Fairley.
9: Thank you very much, Steph. It is now 25 to 6. We'll hear from comedian Ray O'Leary before 6 o'clock. For our next story, just a heads up, this story does discuss suicide. If this raises concerns for you, you can turn your radio down for the next 10 minutes. Support is always available. You can call Lifeline on 13 11 14 or in any emergency, call 000. Now, this week we have been hearing from many incredible locals who were recognised in the King's Birthday Honours on Monday. Illawarra resident Joanne Riley received the Medal of the Order of Australia for her service to suicide prevention advocacy. She's worked as an executive in peak suicide prevention organisations across our region, including for a Senate inquiry, Hidden Toll and the Black Dog Institute. Joanne joins me now. Good afternoon.
1: Yeah, hi, Fairley. Good afternoon.
9: So how did it feel to get that call telling you that you were receiving an OAM?
1: It was all quite surreal, to be honest, and it's been something that I've needed to kind of let in very slowly and process it because, yeah, it's a deeply humbling experience to be acknowledged for having impact in an area that is really driven from a very personal experience and passion about helping create better worlds for us all to live in.
9: Yeah, look, it's amazing when people dedicate themselves to particular causes or any cause really, but this one in particular is obviously, as you mentioned, it comes from a personal experience. It's also quite, you know, I imagine heavy at times, but could you outline for us what first drew you to this suicide prevention space?
1: I've been working in this space for nearly 20 years and I came to it on the back of my own crisis in my mid-20s where I remember just really needing to find a safe place and a safe place to fall apart, and I was lucky and I was privileged that I did find that, and that helped me get through that time. But then a couple of years later I lost my dad, Tony, to suicide. And I had this real moment of feeling that we needed to do better and things needed to be different and that I wanted to play a role in trying to change things because I didn't want anyone else to go through what I've been through and, you know, and what my dad went through as well.
9: Yeah. Could you walk us through some of what you've done in this space and some of those changes that you saw were needed?
1: Look, it's hard to think back over all the years, to be honest. There's been so many different pieces over time and it's been very busy just working through it all. But I guess one of the first things that I really got involved in was back in 2019, there was a Senate inquiry into suicide, which really helped bring the issue of suicide prevention onto the political radar. In that process, I was working with the peak body Suicide Prevention Australia and helping pull together submission. And we put the call out for people to share their personal experiences with suicide to inform the submission and thought that we'd get, you know, maybe 5, 10, if we were lucky, stories in, but actually nearly 200 stories rolled in. And this was pretty early in my experience and it was something that I don't know that I was ever fully prepared to face, but it really opened up my eyes to the diversity of experiences that contribute to suicide and ultimately are needed to think about suicide prevention. But also it made it so clear to me that there were voices that needed to be heard. So from that point, I think the core part of my work has been about creating spaces so that people with lived and living experience of suicide can share their experiences so that we can hear from a wide range of people about all the different paths that they might have had, the things that have happened in their life which have led them towards an experience with suicide, whether that's themselves considering taking their own life or if it's caring for someone that they love or if it's losing someone that they love to suicide. So really understanding all of those different paths and helping think about what it means and how we as a society need to change in order to shift these trajectories. Because to be honest, suicide is just one of the heaviest, darkest places that you can ever be. And it's one of the worst times of anyone's life. So finding those spaces to help people reflect on their own experience and then bring that into conversations about how we can shift systems and create supports that help them navigate the tough times in life.
9: Yeah, that's really interesting that you mentioned that you learned about taking into consideration all the different pathways that people may have experienced or lived to get to that point in their lives. I mean, I think people who maybe don't work in this space or know much about suicide or haven't come close to it, there's a bit of an assumption, oh, yeah, somebody is at a crisis point for whatever reason, and that's where they've ended up. Is there a group in particular who are sort of falling between the cracks when it comes to, you know, having a service or being thought of and cared for when it comes to suicide prevention?
1: Look, there's so many groups. I think the thing with suicide is it doesn't discriminate. So it's one of these issues that really does cut across all of society. And so people coming from different walks of life. But what we do know is that people who face more disadvantage in their life, and, you know, especially at different times, periods of where there's sort of major life transitions. So that might be leaving school, leaving work, becoming a parent, relationship breakdown, things like that. But those are times that people can find really difficult to navigate and they could do with extra support. One of the experiences that we hear about is people who live with really chronic thoughts of suicide and, you know, the courage that they show to keep living day by day is just enormous when their own mind is telling them that they would be better off not here. And they're a group who I think we really need to be doing more to find places to support. We do have places like Wollongong Safe Haven on Yorongar Parade that is one place that I know that many people who experience some of that chronic suicidal experiences can find really helpful, but we need more that helps them navigate through these times. And really, I think people come up with an awful lot of stigma and discrimination when they are seeking help too. So we need to do better in creating more compassionate responses when people do come asking for some support.
9: Look, you've been involved in shaping policy and also frameworks at a national level and also at a state level. Are there any impacts that you've had that you're most proud of?
1: It's a funny thing because at the sort of policy level is where, yeah, I have managed to have a lot of influence. I'm really proud of the National Suicide Prevention Strategy that I've been able to contribute to. And I think one of the things that for me personally in that is just helping get those messages in there and reframing people's understanding about suicide, that it's not only about mental illness, although mental illness can play a role in some people's experiences, but ultimately it's an experience of deep human suffering where people are experiencing things in their life that feel completely overwhelming and they feel like there's no other choice to get through it but suicide. And bringing that understanding in, I think, is really important into places like the National Strategy, because it then shifts us from thinking about what we can do to help. And it naturally draws in then to looking at what genuine prevention actually means. So that's something that I'm really proud of that is really active at the moment in thinking about how we can start to be taking what is there in a national strategy and getting more attention to it. And I really hope that the listeners think about this and think about the ways that they can play a role in asking our politicians to take action towards more compassionate and inclusive society.

0: what we really need to be thinking about is how everyone feels like they're good enough and they have enough. If we can do that at a shared societal level, then I think we'd be creating the conditions where everyone feels that they can live, rather than worrying about how we respond to people when they're in crisis and feeling like they want to die. So really a lot of that is about lifting up people when they're most vulnerable and reaching out with an open heart and open mind, because this can happen to any of us. Any of us can fall over at any point in time in life. I think we often forget that, and forget that it's so important to be generous and caring to others.
1: Is there anything that you really want our listeners to sort of take away from this conversation, or be aware of that perhaps they're not already aware of?
0: Look, I'd really love for people to know that there is support available, that there are people who will listen, who will care and do care. Often I think people worry when they're seeing someone in distress that they need to have all the right answers and that they need to be able to do something superhuman to help them stay alive. But really, it's so important just to reach in and let someone know that you care, and then not feel like you have to have all the answers, but do create a space and genuinely listen. Because when people feel heard, they feel more connected, and the emotions that they have can flow. And, you know, it can be a very powerful antidote.
1: Joanne, thank you so much for the hard work you're doing, and congratulations on receiving this OAM.
0: Thanks, Philly.
1: That was Joanne Riley, OAM. And if this conversation has raised any issues for you, support is always available. You can contact Lifeline on 13 11 14, Kids Helpline on 1800 55 1800, Beyond Blue on 1300 22 4636, and in an emergency, call 000.
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5: This is Fairly Hamilton on ABC Illawarra.
1: It's a 5:45. Comedian Ray O'Leary coming up very soon here on ABC Illawarra. We'll also catch up with Derek Peterson to find out what's happening on the roads. First, though, it is time to catch up with Melinda James and find out what is happening on the breakfast program tomorrow. Mel, what's happening on the show tomorrow?
6: We're all on social media all the time. I think Facebook's probably the worst for it, but I don't know. You know, this whole angertainment thing, people just kind of...
1: Angertainment?
6: Yeah, have you heard about that? That's just kind of provoking people into being annoyed about stuff and angry about stuff and divisive stuff.
1: Oh.
6: Well, there's a Wingicarrabee councillor who wants to see changes made to how they deal with social media, how councillors and council engage with different social media groups. So Nicole Smith, Wingicarrabee councillor, she's moved this notice of motion, and it's kind of interesting. She reckons there's been such a decline in regional journalism that these local, it's created local news deserts. And so what's sprung up, it's been become a perfect breeding ground for misinformation, she reckons. And some of these...
1: Shock, horror, misinformation on the old socials.
6: But it's some of these things that kind of masquerade a little as maybe news type publications, or they have groups where they're run by unnamed people who might purport to... be telling you something that's happened and in the news, and people engage with it in a way that they trust and they think is credible. So she wants there to be changes to social media policy and how council engages with social media groups, etc., and maybe a bit more education, all of these sorts of things. The other thing we're going to talk about is, you don't live in an apartment now, obviously, your lovely family home there, but you've lived in apartments before.
1: I grew up in an apartment, yeah.
6: Yeah, so you don't mind apartment living?
1: No.
6: Yeah, lots of people love it. But heck, the number of skyscrapers that are proposed for a few blocks of Wollongong is really getting...
1: I know. I think we're getting ahead of ourselves, because the planning minister still hasn't come to a resolution in regards to this ghost tower on Crown Street.
6: Oh, well, that's... Yeah, that's another story.
1: You know what's going to happen? That is another story. But, you know, let's make sure we can get these buildings properly established in the region before we start chucking them all up.
6: Well, I might have miscounted, but I reckon there are now, after what we saw at Kira Place just this week, where they lodged, then withdrew, and then when the rules changed, relodged their DA for Smith Street, where it's one of the towers is sort of under construction now.

0: another two towers. There will eventually be more than 800 units there. We're going to talk to someone who has a lot of credibility in this area, I reckon. He's a town planner. He's a consultant to developers as well. He is a CBD, like a local CBD resident, lives within Wollongong CBD. He's been the president of the Illawarra Business Chamber, the New South Wales Business Chamber, the Australian, the ACCI, so the head, got the kind of the national, and I'm talking about Terry Weatherall, who I spoke to about some of his concerns about maybe there not being some kind of overarching plan when it comes to, you know, half a dozen skyscrapers suddenly all over Wollongong and within a few blocks of one another. That's thousands of people potentially, and no extra roads, no real promise of an extra rail crossing. Where will the schools be? We've got a hospital on a really constrained footprint, all of these sorts of things. So you might be pro an increase in density because we've got to house people somewhere. But is this the right path, basically, is the question that we'll be posing tomorrow morning.
1: All right, Mel, we'll chat with Terry and more tomorrow from 5:30. Thank you.
0: Thanks, Feli.
1: Traffic. 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Hi, Derek.
2: Good afternoon, Feli. For anyone travelling through the southwestern outskirts of Sydney at the moment, between Narellan and Camden on Camden Valley Way, there's been a car crash just near Kirkham Lane. That is causing some heavy traffic heading in towards Camden. You can expect some delays there from around Richardson Road. For the Illawarra, no major incidents to report. The M1 Princess Motorway still a bit slow around West Wollongong. Cringilla has some slow southbound traffic. Spring Hill Road at Five Islands Road, although that looks to be easing. Princess Highway moving well between Bomanderry and Narellan. To public transport for South Coast Line trains, we have no major disruptions to report. One of the Southern Highlands Line trains is running late, the 352 from Central, about 15 minutes late on its way to Mossvale after an issue at Revesby earlier. That train currently around Yerrumbill. You can check the latest on your service. You can look at a transport app or check the website, transportnsw.info, and the traffic information is at livetraffic.com.
1: Thank you, Derek.
3: To relax.
1: Yes, it's that time of night where I welcome you just to take off a mental load, please, because
4: I can see clearly now the rain is gone.
1: Yes, why are we playing the dulcet tune? Oh, I can see clearly now. Well, it's because my next guest, Ray O'Leary, has got a comedy special called I Can See O'Leary Now, The Ray Has Gone. It's coming to the Wollongong Town Hall tomorrow night.
4: It's gonna be a bright.
1: And Ray O'Leary, the man himself, joins me now. Ray, good afternoon.
5: Good afternoon, Philly. Thank you so much for having me. And I'd just like to say, for copyright reasons, I've never heard of that song before in my life. The name I Can See O'Leary Now, The Ray Has Gone, is a completely original title that I've come up with independently. So I'd just like to state that for legal reasons.
1: No, that's fair enough. Yes, I was actually going to say allegedly that's the name of your show. I wasn't quite certain.
5: Yes, thank you. Yes.
1: Now, look, Ray, I'm not sure if you remember. I certainly remember last time we chatted. You were sitting here in the studio with me.
5: Yes, I remember sitting right opposite you in beautiful Wollongong before my show. Yes.
1: Oh yes, good. Okay, I remember the same thing. All right. Now, are you currently wearing a grey business suit?
5: I may, in fact, be wearing a grey business suit with a white shirt and a paisley tie, yes.
1: Excellent. All right, the standard. Now, look, Ray, you've just wrapped shooting a TV show this afternoon. I know we've just got you straight off set. I don't know if you've got much energy left or, you know, brain power. I probably wouldn't. But what have you been working on?
5: It's a little project that actually it's not going to be shown to the public, so it's actually a secret. So I can't say too much.
1: Oh, right.
5: But I've been working away in secret. But it's been a lot of fun filming here. But yes,
1: are you the new James Bond? Is that what this is about?
5: Look, I can't give away too many details, but you can call it, the name's O'Leary, Ray O'Leary, okay? come to my show tomorrow. I have a license to thrill, so, you know, please.
1: Well done, very good. I can see why you're in the business you're in.
5: Yeah, I mean, maybe I could be the next James Bond. You're giving me, ideas above my station now.
1: Awesome. Why not? You've got to aim for the stars or whatever
5: people,
1: they say.
5: They're talking about, they were thinking about maybe making the James Bond, you know, the next one more diverse. You know, maybe, you know, they've had a blonde James Bond. They're thinking maybe, you know, a person of colour or a woman. But why not a chubby New Zealander? Why not? You know, that's another barrier they haven't broken down.
1: Exactly. You know, and you do have quite that striking hair as well. I don't think James Bond has ever had quite striking hair as Ray O'Leary.
5: Absolutely, and I hope they don't mind me asking for an L&P shake and not stirred, but I think that'll be all right.
1: Yeah, I think that's fine. That's one of those New Zealand drinks, isn't it?
5: Yes, oh, do you not know? Yes, no, L&P, it's very famous New Zealand drink that combines the flavours of L and P together, and it's... very famous. It's sort of as New Zealand as, you know, Pavlova or Farlap or Crowded House, you know.
1: Oh, all those Australian things. Yeah. See, I didn't understand the joke, but I got the joke, if you know what I mean, which is good.
5: No.
1: Now, you actually released a stand-up special on YouTube in April, which is called Laughter, I Hardly Know Her, which sounds like a James Bond line, let's be honest. Now, it starts with a story about an interaction that you had regarding representing a community that you didn't quite know that you were a part of. Can you tell me what happened?
5: Yeah, so it's a true story. Early December one year, a woman just approached me on the street, and she came up to me and she said that she just wanted to thank me because she had just been late in life diagnosed with autism. And so she just wanted to thank me for my representation. And I wasn't sure, you know, quite how to react because, I was just trying to be a stand-up comedian. You know, I never thought that maybe one day I'd be a role model. but also I was a little uncertain because I've never been diagnosed with autism.
1: Oh, right. Are we ruling it out entirely? Have you been diagnosed not autistic as well? Because, you know.
5: Well, that's the thing. I think a lot of people make that assumption that, like, I don't think it's so much that the test has come back negative. It's just that you haven't been tested, have you?
1: Right,
5: yeah.
1: Right. Okay.
5: Yeah.
1: This could be dangerous for you, though. That could be considered cultural appropriation, though, right? If you revealed to her that, you know, you were not, in fact, not autistic.
5: Well, that's true. Yeah, I didn't know what to do, and it meant so much to her. So I just sort of nodded along and said, oh, yes, thank you very much. You know, you're welcome. You know, I'm glad to be a part of the community. I'm glad I helped you along in your journey, you know. But I didn't know what to do. You know, it clearly meant a lot to her, but, you know. You know,
1: imagine how she's going to feel when you're James Bond.
5: Yeah, I know.
1: This is incredible.
5: She's going to be stoked, the first autistic James Bond. She won't be able to believe it. Gosh. Now, that's a man who's going to insist on his drinks being done a certain way.
1: Certainly, and he'll be very efficient with, you know, dealing with whatever sort of challenge that he's got going on in the next series. Look, the special is getting a lot of views on YouTube. You released another one just a year ago. That seems like quite a quick turnaround. Do you find it easy to put together new material?
5: Yes and no. It can. I mean, what I would say is, if a woman, you know, when women come up to you on the street and say thank you for being autistic, that does make things a bit easier. So I would encourage any members of the public to come up and speak to me and say any wild but genuine things they have to say, because that makes the writing process a lot quicker. But it can be tough, and, you know, some years, you know, there sometimes you have to stretch out a thought a bit longer maybe than you'd like. But, you know, all the time you're constantly looking around and you're catching other people saying things, or often I catch myself saying something and I think, God, that's weird, why did I say that? Or, you know, there's been times where I've thought, man, I can't believe I said something so boring, why did I even bother saying that? And, you know, that can become a joke in itself. And so you're constantly sort of on the lookout for more material.
1: Yeah, look, I have like a parenting Instagram account, sort of, you know, when I was on maternity leave, I used to do a podcast. And so I know what you mean about looking for the content. And I did have a similar experience to you, because, you know, I did have, you know, a woman come and ask me about my pregnancy that I was currently going through, and was I expecting a girl or a boy? And I said a boy. And that was kind of remarkable because I wasn't even pregnant at the time. It's kind of embarrassing when that kind of thing happens. But as you say, it just turns into content, doesn't it?
5: Oh, that's congratulations. She must have been quite a shocking gender reveal when instead of pink or blue, it came out brown or something. That's what she had brewing in her stomach the whole time.
1: Oh, my goodness, yes. What a surprise for all involved. Look, this special, Laughter I Hardly Know Her, is out on YouTube at the moment. Is there a lot of new material in the show that you're bringing to the Wollongong Town Hall tomorrow night?
5: Yes. All new material, yep. So it's, I've stitched together, a bunch of new observations and, you know, funny things that's happened to me and things I've noticed about town and, you know, strange things my family have said to me. So you're all stitched together for Wollongong. Yeah, every time I have a show with a new title, you know, I endeavour to fill it with new material. So, yeah, so that's what the good people of Wollongong can expect. And I performed here last time, as you said, and I really, really enjoyed it. So I'm really looking forward to doing the show again tomorrow.
1: You're a big deal. When you rolled into town last time and, you know, we got you on the show today. I was like, yes, get Ray O'Lear. I've been plugging you since 3 o'clock and saying you'd be on the show.
5: Oh, thank you so much. Oh, thank God. Well, I'm glad I'm here. That's good. That's good.
1: We don't normally drag people through for 3 hours, Ray, but, you know, we've managed to do it with your name.
5: Oh, wow. Thank you very much. I didn't realize I had that much to talk about, but that's incredible. Well, hello to all the listeners who have been waiting with bated breath to hear this conversation about whether or not I'm playing the next James Bond. But I can't reveal yet. Sorry, guys.
1: All right. Well, you've got the suit ready and the drink order. So good luck with that. We're going to run because we're going to bump into the news, but tickets available. Check out Ray O'Leary at the Wollongong Town Hall tomorrow night in Wollongong. Ray, thanks for joining us. Have a great night.
5: No, thank you so much for having me.
1: All right. There you go. Ray O'Leary, we're about to hit the news. Have a wonderful evening. You're on ABC Illawarra.
6: Story with ABC News. The states and territories have accused the federal government of pushing ahead with changes to the NDIS that do not align with agreements made earlier this year. With the details, National Disability Affairs reporter Naz Campanella.
7: Today in the Senate inquiry, a joint statement by the state and territory governments has been read out, and it says that they were never going to be able to provide like-for-like services to people who were kicked off the NDIS, and that what's happening now is, in a sense, inconsistent with the agreements that were reached in January. They are concerned that the way things are going and the proposals in this legislation has the potential to either only be able to deliver fragmented services to people with disability outside of the NDIS or no services at all.
6: Families of missing people have told a state parliamentary inquiry decades of unanswered questions have left lasting trauma and frustration. Kelly Fuller reports.
8: Giving evidence today, Kevin Doherty described the impact of the 1979 disappearance of his twin sister Kay from Morilla. He said the loss changed life forever and left his family searching for answers for almost 5 decades. Mr. Doherty told the inquiry police initially treated Kay as a runaway and there was little contact with the family for years. He said his mother died without knowing what happened to her daughter. A key theme of Mr. Doherty's evidence was his frustration of what he described as decades of brick walls, saying repeated efforts to pursue new leads and searches had been met with bureaucracy, complacency, and a lack of action.
6: Dozens of protesters who were charged over February's demonstration against the Israeli president will be tried together. More from Nick Dole.
9: Lawyers for at least 24 defendants have convinced the court to hear their cases together, arguing there are common themes. Various charges have been laid, including assaulting police and resisting arrest, but a key question for the court will be whether police were acting within their powers on the night, especially since laws that restricted protests after the Bondi attack have now been found to be unconstitutional. The court was told Police Commissioner Mal Lanyon could be called to give evidence, along with politicians. But due to a backlog in cases, the trial won't start until July next year, wrapping up in late August.
6: Labor stalwart Gareth Evans has suggested it's not in Australia's national interest to remain committed to the AUKUS submarine agreement. The former foreign minister in the Hawke and Keating governments has appeared before a public inquiry probing the AUKUS pact. Mr. Evans has expressed doubts Australia will get the submarines promised under the agreement.
10: There's been, from the very beginning, zero certainty of the timely delivery of the 8 promised AUKUS boats. And every piece of evidence now available on the public record reinforces scepticism as to whether any of them will be delivered on time or indeed at all.
6: Two men from the Uyghur ethnic minority in China have been sentenced to death in Thailand after being convicted of a bombing in the centre of Bangkok in 2015. Asia editor Karishma Vrias reports from Bangkok.
11: The men from the northwestern Chinese region of Xinjiang were convicted of bombing the Erawan Shrine in central Bangkok, an area popular with foreign tourists. 20 people were killed, including 5 people from mainland China and Hong Kong. More than 120 were injured. Both the accused are expected to appeal the sentence, according to a defence lawyer. While no group claimed responsibility for the bombing in 2015, security experts say it was an act of retaliation against the forced deportation of more than 100 Uyghurs from Thailand that year. Karishma Vyas, ABC News, Bangkok.
6: The US Justice Department has announced the seizure of 13 internet domains it alleges are tied to fake consulting firms designed to recruit informants for suspected Chinese agents. They're said to have targeted current or former US government and military employees to provide information through job listings. The Chinese embassy in Washington has described the allegations as entirely fabricated. And back home, retailer JB Hi-Fi will refund 200 customers more than $250,000 after the consumer watchdog raised concerns about its pricing claims in advertising. The refunds are for products including 2 laptops, a virtual reality headset and a gaming monitor. The ACCC alleges JB Hi-Fi promoted 17 products as being discounted from a previous price, but they had never been sold at the higher price, or they were only briefly sold at the higher price. The weather for tomorrow, isolated showers about the northern and central areas, dry and mostly sunny elsewhere. For Sydney, an overnight low of 14. That'll be followed by a partly cloudy day with a shower or two and a top of 21. Partly cloudy day on Saturday with a top of 22. Partly cloudy with showers on Sunday and 21. And a shower or two Monday, a top of 20. 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
12: Good evening and welcome to PM. I'm Samantha Donovan, coming to you from the lands of the Wurundjeri people of the Kulin Nation in Melbourne. Tonight, fears of a return to all-out war as the United States and Iran exchange missile strikes in the Middle East. Also, the opposition leader rejects the suggestion the coalition join forces with One Nation to defeat the Labor government. And soccer fans in Mexico City getting ready for the opening game of the World Cup.
13: It's the happy face of humanity and civilization, because when we see something like a World Cup and we can manage to organize and to do something all together, it's very hopeful for everyone.
12: We start this evening in the Middle East, and Iran has attacked US bases in the Gulf region in retaliation for the latest round of American strikes, which came after Donald Trump said that Tehran had taken too long to make a deal to end the war. In the last couple of days, Iran and the US have escalated strikes on each other's military and surveillance sites. These attacks appear to be the most serious breaches of the ceasefire, which they agreed to in April. The ABC's Middle East correspondent Matthew Doran is in Jerusalem. Matthew, what's the latest?
14: Sam, good evening. There have been more strikes from the US and Iran over the course of the evening or into the middle of the night here in the Middle East. The US launched a series of attacks against Iran, which it is describing as self-defense attacks there, and there have been explosions reported in a number of places along the country's Persian Gulf coast there, but also in cities much closer to Tehran as well. And the US is describing this as strikes which were targeting things such as air defense systems and some of its missile capabilities there as well, its communication facilities there too. In response, we have seen further strikes, further attacks by Iran across the Gulf. Now, the areas which have been particularly targeted are Bahrain and Kuwait. So these are two Gulf states which have US military presences, which continue to be targeted by Iran. More broadly, there have also been strikes across Jordan as well. This is still a very fragile, very fraught situation, and it's the second day of these back and forth, this exchange of fire between the two countries there. It is, of course, threatening to plunge this entire region back into all-out war, and there are a lot of people watching this situation very concerned about what will happen if this continues for a third, fourth, or into a fifth day.
12: Matthew, what's the feeling in the Middle East? Do these strikes mean the ceasefire is effectively over?
14: It really depends how you define what a ceasefire is, Sam. But if we think of how the US President Donald Trump himself was defining a ceasefire as recently as late last week, he said that in that part of the world, a ceasefire means a more moderate level of shooting as opposed to necessarily a total end to the shooting. Now, that might be a stretch of the definition there, but that certainly does seem to explain or go to the point that is being made in the Middle East at the moment, that truce is still holding. And that's because we haven't seen a return to all-out fighting in the same way that we were witnessing back in March and early April before this truce was announced. If this situation continues to develop, if Donald Trump follows through on his threats to bomb things like power plants and bridges, if that happens, then that could be the moment that this ceasefire is completely torn up.
12: Iran is saying that the Strait of Hormuz is now closed completely. The US is denying that. What's your understanding of what's going on there?
14: Now, it does appear that there have been some ships moving through the Strait of Hormuz, and certainly Donald Trump is saying that some oil tankers from Gulf states in particular have been getting through that very narrow shipping channel. But we are also still seeing reports every now and then of some ships being attacked by the Iranian forces as they try to move through that area. So it doesn't appear that traffic is at a complete standstill. However, it's certainly not what it normally is. And even if there was a deal sometime in the very near future to end this war and some arrangement around the future control of the Strait of Hormuz, we're not going to see necessarily ships moving through that shipping channel incredibly quickly, and the whole situation, which has affected the entire global energy markets, fix itself overnight. And that is why, again, I think the Strait of Hormuz and what is happening there, if there are further attacks both by the US and Iran in that area, that could also be another trigger for this to deteriorate even further.
12: The ABC's Middle East correspondent Matthew Doran in Jerusalem. The opposition leader Angus Taylor has ruled out joining forces with One Nation to defeat the Labor government at the next election. The idea for the coalition and One Nation not to compete against each other in winnable seats came from a Liberal Party frontbencher. Pauline Hanson's One Nation is not only enjoying a huge surge in the opinion polls, it's also claiming to have raised $2 million since launching its so-called Fire the Liar fundraising drive. Here's Rachel Mealy.
15: Emerging from a business breakfast in Perth, Pauline Hanson reflected on her party's fundraising efforts. She says people are throwing money at One Nation to help oust the Prime Minister.
16: To get that amount of money says the Australian people have had a gutful of him. They want him gone.
15: This morning, Anthony Albanese raised questions about the party's claim that it had raised $2 million in its so-called Fire the Liar fundraising drive.
17: She says that she smashed you in the fundraising race, though. She raised more than $1 million yesterday.
18: Did she? Whatever did she say? It is an example of slogans being put forward. Are not substance, and people can say all of these things. They get a run in the media.
15: Pauline Hanson says the fundraising total is legitimate and she'll be sending every donor a receipt.
16: Grabbing at straws to justify why we've got so much support from the Australian people, he can't even believe it himself. I heard on the grapevine he's only received about $20,000 for the Labor Party, so he can't imagine One Nation getting the support that we have.
15: One Nation's Chief of Staff, James Ashby, says the party will get an independent auditor to prove the fundraising is above board.
19: We've made the decision this morning that we'll get the website independently audited by a forensics team, and they can actually give a stat deck to state that the website is real, the money's real, the count is real.
15: As One Nation surges in the polls, Liberal Party frontbencher Tony Passon has suggested that the Coalition and One Nation could work together at the next election and carve up winnable seats between them. It's an idea that would ensure Coalition and One Nation candidates aren't competing against each other for votes. But opposition leader Angus Taylor was quick to rule it out.
20: No, there's no plan to carve up seats. We won't be doing that. What we will be doing is focusing on a Labor government that's taking this country in the wrong direction.
15: Liberal Senator James Patterson was even more unequivocal.
0: I am not interested in dividing the spoils with another political party 2 years out from the election and, frankly, hitching our wagon to their brand with all the risks that that entails between now and then.
15: Former Liberal Party strategist and now political commentator Tony Barry says an electoral map carve-up wouldn't win over voters.
21: But all it does is just send a message that this is a surrender rather than a fight. And voters will assess that accordingly, and they'll just sort of see, well, there's no difference between the two parties, so they may as well go for the original rather than the Xerox of the Xerox.
15: He says the fact the idea was floated by a Liberal MP, then kiboshed by the leader, points to problems within the party's organisation.
21: It was chaos. There's no strategy. It's all sort of day-to-day tactics and freelancing and thought bubbles.
12: Pollster Tony Barry from the Redbridge Group, Rachel Mealy reporting. State and Territory Disability Ministers are accusing the Albanese government of pushing ahead with reforms to the National Disability Insurance Scheme that don't align with previous agreements. The criticism comes in a joint submission to a Senate inquiry that's looking into the government's draft legislation, enabling dramatic changes to the NDIS. The government's looking to reduce the cost of the scheme by about $38 billion over 4 years. Earlier this year, it had got the states and territories to agree that costs needed to be brought under control. In return, they were given additional funding to reopen disability services for people who would no longer be covered by the NDIS. Naz Campanella is the ABC's National Disability Affairs reporter. Naz, tell us a bit more about this submission from the states and territories.
22: The state and territory governments have put a joint statement together to say, well, this particular legislation goes further than they thought the reforms would. It says the draft legislation went beyond and in contrast with recommendations of previous reviews that had been done into the NDIS, and that it was inconsistent with commitments by all governments made at National Cabinet in January. It says the pace of the changes and lack of consultation risk participant safety, and it's saying basically that there is a potential for people with disability to end up in hospitals or using services that are fragmented or basically going without services altogether. Because remembering that there are no services outside of the scheme as yet. The whole point was they were supposed to be starting to be set up and they're nowhere to be seen at the moment.
12: So some pretty strong criticism of the federal government from the states and territories. Has the federal government had anything to say in response as yet?
22: Yeah, look, Minister Mark Butler gave a press conference this morning. He has said that the government is watching this inquiry closely. The government has proposed, in order to change the NDIS to make it more sustainable, are ones that were carefully considered. He's also defended the timing of the inquiry, the 3 days now and the 2 weeks that people were able to put forward submissions. I might add, Sam, that more than 4,000 submissions, written submissions, that is, were received by this inquiry. So quite a big groundswell of people wanting to have their say on it. I might also add, Sam, for some extra context, you know, that the services that have been stated that need to be reinstated by state and territory governments are ones, for example, you know, the Thriving Kids program, which many of your listeners may recall, was announced by the federal government last year at National Press Club. The first phase of it is due to begin this October, and it is basically a program, an alternative to the NDIS for children who are autistic or with developmental delay with mild to moderate support needs. Now, that's one plank of these kind of foundational supports, as they're being dubbed, basically services outside of this scheme, because there was obviously too many children with those particular conditions with mild to moderate support needs that were joining the scheme. And so this is, in a sense, to provide an alternative for those children.
12: And as I understand, NDIS service providers have also been giving evidence to this Senate inquiry. What have they had to say?
22: Bit of a mixed response there. So firstly, they did state that they were not able to support this draft legislation in its current form. We heard from a rumour and we also heard from higher up. The chair actually pointed out that they were some of the only organisations, particularly higher up, that were actually supportive of some of the measures. And the support for the measures, for example, of greater regulation, so mandatory registration for providers and greater oversights over fraud as well.
12: Naz Campanella is the ABC's National Disability Affairs reporter, and that Senate committee report is due for tabling in Parliament next Tuesday. Naz says the government wants to get the NDIS legislation through before Parliament rises for the winter break in early July, but she says the bill doesn't have the support of the Coalition and the Greens, so she's expecting the government will need to make some changes. This is PM. I'm Samantha Donovan. You can hear all our programs live or later on ABC Listen. Shares in Elon Musk's SpaceX will be offered to the public for the first time tomorrow, and analysts are expecting it'll be the biggest stock market debut in history. The American rocket company has an estimated value of more than $1.7 trillion US dollars. And Australians want in on SpaceX's initial public offering, known as an IPO, as Rachel Hayter reports.
2: Australian investors are flocking to buy in on the richest man in the world's rocket company.
3: It's the biggest IPO in history.
2: Susan Stone is Credit Union SA Chair of Economics at Adelaide University.
3: The last biggest was in 2019, and it was when Saudi Aramco went public, the Saudi Arabian wealth fund. That came in at a value of $1.7 trillion.
2: Elon Musk's SpaceX is targeting a valuation of $1.77 trillion US dollars, which would make it the seventh biggest publicly traded US company by market value. Here in Australia, the largest online stockbroking firm, CommSec, is heaving under demand for the stocks, reporting extremely high call volumes and warning of fake SpaceX IPO email phishing scams. Reuters reports this IPO is already four times oversubscribed, meaning demand for the stocks outstrips what's on offer, which Susan Stone says could leave some hopeful investors disappointed.
3: They may try to get 1,000 shares, but they may end up only having 200 or 30 or something like that. So it will depend on when it goes live, how that all plays out.
2: SpaceX is being launched on the NASDAQ tomorrow, Friday, June 12, under the ticker symbol SPCX. It'll be 11:30 at night here in Australia, Eastern Standard Time. Valuation expert from RMIT University, Pete Fernandez, argues the oversubscription will initially drive prices up.
4: People are like, oh, this stock is really, really exciting. It's really, really promising. So is an opportunity for us to get in on the action.
2: But expectation is one thing and reality is another.
4: It being oversubscribed could actually mean that it could be a herd mentality, where if you look at the fundamentals and the valuations, it might not actually meet what the expectations of investors are. And a lot of people are pulling in together to invest in the stock and to drive up its price.
2: And hype doesn't last forever.
4: At some point, the market will start to adhere to fundamentals. Investors will start to look at the numbers and they will start to look at the valuations more closely.
2: Kyle Rodder is Senior Market Analyst at Capital.com.
23: It's massive. It's going to be historic. In the past, it would have been very difficult for the average mum and dad to be able to get access to such a large IPO.
2: He believes Elon Musk's decision to make SpaceX available to Australian retail investors shows just how expensive his ambitions are.
23: This is incredibly capital intensive. And I think that what we're seeing here is the company trying to open up every possible avenue to raise what it requires to be able to effectively achieve what it wants to achieve.
2: And Mr. Musk will soon have market competition from other tech behemoths, with IPOs also on the horizon from both OpenAI and Anthropic.
12: Rachel Hayter. The Australian Recording Industry Association's Hall of Fame is marking its 40th anniversary at a special event in Sydney tonight. As part of the celebration, ARIA is honouring six acts with induction into the hall. Kimberly Price filed this report.
24: The 2004 reworking of Black Betty by Spiderbait cemented their place on the rock music scene and the global charts. Generating more than 100 million music streams annually, Spiderbait is an Australian music success story. And tonight, the band will be inducted into the Hall of Fame. Oh, Black Betty, Sam Valium, yeah, Black Betty. Tyler Jenke is a music journalist.
1: They have to have released a record, I think, 15 years before their proposed induction. They also have to have this body of work that is celebrated both at home and abroad as well. But the important thing in this case is that the artist will actually be on board with it.
24: Alongside Spiderbait, The Living End, Gurumul, Jenny Morris, Kate Sobrano and Vicar and Linda Bull are being inducted into the ARIA Hall of Fame. Since they first joined the blues group The Black Sorrows in 1988, Vicar and Linda Bull have collaborated with the likes of Paul Kelly, Casey Chambers and Archie Roach. This month, the sisters released their ninth studio album, Where Do You Come From?, and Linda Bull spoke to the ABC's Nisha Daily about their Tongan Australian identity.
5: There have been times when we've been ashamed of the way we look. Mm. Not where we come from, but the way we look, really. Why? You know? Yeah. What's nothing wrong with us? We've got five heads, and if we did, it wouldn't matter anyway.
24: Kate Sobrano started her career at the age of just 13 on a talent show, Search for a Star, before going on to lead the band I'm Talking at 17. She is one of only four Australian artists to achieve top 10 albums across five consecutive decades. As a backing vocalist for INXS, Jenny Morris went on to achieve solo acclaim.
7: I had a record deal and I guess jumped that hurdle of, can I make my own songs, write my own songs? Can I make my own music? Can I be my own girl?
24: The New Zealand-born Australian achieved two top five ARIA albums until a 2015 diagnosis of spasmodic dysphonia affected her voice. Music journalist Tyler Jenke again.
1: There are so many amazing female artists out there who haven't been celebrated in the right way, and I feel this is a great step in the positive direction of doing so.
24: The Living End has been rocking stages since 1994. 4 years later, their self-titled debut album spent 83 weeks on the ARIA charts. Rounding out the Hall of Fame inductees is the late singer Gurumul from northeast Arnhem Land. Blind from birth, Gurumul joined Yothu Yindi as an 18-year-old before founding and leading the Saltwater Band. He forged a solo career in 2008 before passing away in 2017 at age 46. The ARIA Hall of Fame ceremony takes place in Sydney tonight.
12: Kimberly Price, and that ceremony is going to be broadcast this Saturday night at 9:15 on ABC Entertains, and you'll also be able to find it on ABC iView. The world's biggest sporting event, the Soccer World Cup, gets underway tomorrow. It's being staged in the USA, Canada and Mexico, and the International Football Association, FIFA, says this year's tournament will be the biggest and most ambitious one yet. Mexico will face South Africa in the opening game in Mexico City. It's the first nation to host the World Cup three times. But as the ABC's Amanda Shalala reports from the capital, locals have mixed feelings about the event.
8: It's one of the biggest metropolises in the world, and everywhere you look around Mexico City, there are signs the World Cup is here. That doesn't mean all 22 million inhabitants are necessarily happy about it.
9: Everyone is excited about the game and we have it here in Mexico, but there is the other side of the story. We have a lot of people kind of sad, angry about this because they are protesting about the needs that we have here in the country.
8: Daniela Pingarrocha is a university student and says the exorbitant ticket prices mean many locals can't get to the games.
9: It was very hard for us as Mexicans to get tickets and also to watch the game here in our home in the country, because we were thinking to go to some restaurants or bars for watching the game, but it's not allowed.
8: Angelica Lobera is a coordinator at a community centre which provides free health and social services for one of the city's poorest areas.
6: Domestic abuse is one problem we can find here. Drug abuse, there is also centre, an addiction centre here.
8: She sees the positives of hosting the World Cup.
6: Sometimes we are caged in survival when we live in conditions that are not the best, economically, socially, politically. But I think it's also important to have something funny, something exciting.
8: The city has gone to great lengths to elevate the tournament, with special exhibitions and events at many museums and cultural institutions. Alejandra de la Mora is the curator of an exhibition celebrating the 1970, 1986 and now 2026 editions of the tournament in Mexico.
10: For me, when we put together art, sports and especially football, is the happy face of humanity and civilization, because when we see something like a World Cup in a context like we are right now, and we can see that if we can manage to organize and to do something all together, it's very, very hopeful for everyone.
8: It's something everyone can agree on.
6: People in here loves football, so I think there are many people proud about the World Cup in here.
11: Mexicans, we always see the good thing of the bad things. Yeah, so we have to enjoy the game. We wish Mexico wins.
12: That's Mexican uni student Daniela Pino Rocha. She was speaking to the ABC's Amanda Shalala in Mexico City. Thanks very much for joining me for PM. I'm Samantha Donovan. Just a reminder that the podcast of the full program is available on ABC Listen. And that's where you'll find ABC News Daily with Sam Hawley each weekday morning too. We'll be back at the same time tomorrow. Good night.

0: Adam Storey with ABC News. A three-day Senate inquiry probing draft legislation on NDIS reform has wrapped up after state and territory disability ministers accused the government of breaching commitments made to National Cabinet. National Disability Affairs reporter Naz Campanella has more.
1: The state and territory governments have put a joint statement together to say, well, this particular legislation goes further than they thought the reforms would. It says the draft legislation went beyond and in contrast with recommendations of previous reviews that had been done into the NDIS, and that it was inconsistent with commitments by all governments made at National Cabinet in January, remembering that there are no services outside of the scheme as yet. The whole point was they were supposed to be starting to be set up and they're nowhere to be seen at the moment.
0: A government spokesperson says all leaders had agreed to target a 5 to 6% cost growth in the scheme, which is now more expensive than Medicare. A New South Wales parliamentary inquiry is examining whether serial killer Ivan Malat may have had more victims. The inquiry is looking at 18 unsolved murders and missing persons cases between 1965 and 2010. Families have told the hearings decades of unanswered questions have left lasting trauma and frustration. Criminologist Xanthi Weston has been investigating several cold cases and gave evidence today. She says some disappearances share similarities with Malat's known crimes.
2: Specifically, Karen Rowland, who I firmly believe is potentially Malat's first murder victim down in the ACT. Peter Letcher, who was found north, but in again very similar circumstances in terms of the forested area. So I believe there may be up to around 11 additional victims with links to Malat.
0: The New South Wales Police Force has accepted all recommendations from a review that found bullying, discrimination and sexual harassment were at unacceptable levels within the force. Victoria Pengelly reports.
3: The independent review of the culture of the country's largest police force was launched after an ABC investigation last year. It found 30% of more than 5,000 surveyed officers reported being bullied at work in the past 5 years. 9% reported being sexually harassed. Police Commissioner Langian says the stories horrified him and the force is working to change the culture.
4: I expect them to have a safe and respectful workplace. It is not something that is acceptable to me. It is not something that will be acceptable.
3: New South Wales Police has adopted the report's 29 recommendations in full.
0: One Nation leader Pauline Hanson says she consults with her friend, Australia's richest person Gina Rinehart, on policy and will listen to anyone who brings her good ideas. Ms. Rinehart is a well-known supporter of One Nation and in April gifted Senator Hanson a $1 million aircraft. Senator Hanson is currently visiting Western Australia, where she's vowed to target Labor seats at the next federal election. She's told ABC Radio Perth she has a lot of respect for Ms. Rinehart.
5: She's been very beneficial. My policy on pensioners being able to work unlimited hours and without losing their pension or their health care card came from Mrs. Rinehart. And I think that's great.
0: Tehran has launched strikes against Bahrain, Kuwait and Jordan targeting US bases, while Washington has warned it will continue its own strikes against Iran if they fail to reach a deal to end the war. Middle East correspondent Matthew Doran has more.
6: We know that for a period there, Kuwait's airport was shut down for a period as a result of these missile and drone attacks. And we are also seeing some reports coming through from officials in Bahrain of some of the damage that's been wrought in the country as a result of those drones coming through. Fragments of those drones falling on buildings after they were intercepted, and an 11-year-old girl has apparently experienced some minor injuries as a result of that.
0: In sport, the Socceroos have dismissed injury concerns for Mo Touré ahead of Australia's opening World Cup match against Turkey. The star striker missed training but was seen at the training ground for the team photo prior to the team's warm-up. Left-wing back Jordan Boss says if he's unavailable to play, there will be other options.
7: So I think, you know, we have other players as well that can also play striker and stuff. But, yeah, obviously to have Mo is really nice for us.
0: The local share market fell today as the US and Iran traded strikes for a second day. The ASX 200 down 0.2% at 8,633. The dollar is at 70.1 US cents. The weather for tomorrow, isolated showers about the northern and central areas. It'll be dry and mostly sunny elsewhere. For Sydney, an overnight low of 14. That'll be followed by a partly cloudy day with a shower or two and a top of 21. Partly cloudy Saturday with a top of 22. Partly cloudy with showers Sunday and 21. That's the latest ABC News at 25 to 7.
8: Starlink is very complementary to the existing telecom companies. It basically tends to serve the least served.
9: The world's richest man, Elon Musk, has brought the internet to regional and remote Australia. But with little competition and imminent growth, what are the potential risks to Australian sovereignty? And when a small clownfish went missing from an island on the Queensland coast, concern spread that he'd been poached.
10: The timing is the most suspicious thing. Like, this Nemo has survived major flooding events, multiple cyclones, multiple heat waves and bleaching events. Like, when he was taken, it was calm conditions. There's no disturbance event that would have taken him out.
9: But missing Nemo highlights an even bigger threat to the Great Barrier Reef. My name's Alex Barwick. You're listening to Australia Wide, coming to you from Urunda Country in Mbantua, Alice Springs, bringing you stories from across regional and remote parts of the country. Elon Musk's Starlink has provided a lifeline across regional and remote parts of Australia. The Low Earth Orbit Satellite Communication Service provides previously isolated communities with high-speed internet, and that has been crucial for homes, business, farmers, online education, telehealth, not to mention in emergencies and natural disasters. In total, about 200,000 Australians and several government agencies use Starlink. But as tens of thousands of Australians line up to buy shares in Elon Musk's SpaceX, which will fund Starlink's further expansion, concerns are being raised about Australia's ability to enforce its own laws and protect itself, its sovereignty. Reporter Cam Wilson has the story. Cam, thanks for speaking to Australia Wide. Can you paint a picture of Starlink's reach and capabilities across Australia, particularly in the regions?
11: Sure. There's a estimated 200,000 Australian customers of Starlink, so that's obviously a pretty big number. And it is, as many of your listeners would know, it kind of does something that seems very simple, that in a very complex way, which is it gets people internet and also occasionally phone connectivity. But the way that it does this is rather than a cable to your house or your mobile phone network, it beams it to various devices via satellites, specifically these low Earth orbit satellites. It is still a relatively new invention, but obviously, as we can see by the big number of people who've started to use it, it's kind of filled a gap, particularly, you know, in Australia, where we have this big, wide country. And even though, you know, maybe our infrastructure is better than some other countries, there's just so much, you know, land out there. And Starlink has become this lifeline for a lot of people, businesses, government agencies, whether they use it primarily or whether they use it as a kind of backup as well. So the business itself is actually built off SpaceX. Elon Musk, for a while, people have probably heard plenty about him, but he's always been a very futurist kind of guy, and he wanted to start up his own private space company. And the way that they almost like fell backwards into Starlink was that the point of their business, SpaceX, is to say we go to space, and we, you know, you can rent out spaceships to take stuff up there. And what they did is they said, well, in these space flights that have some empty, you know, cargo space, we can then send up our own satellites, and we'll use those satellites to then beam this internet around the world.
9: And they've got some really big federal government contracts, don't they?
11: In fact, I think the actual total number is more than $50 million in federal and state contracts to Starlink. But that's heavily skewed by the fact that New South Wales, their emergency services and fire is, I think they have a $40 million contract to install Starlink in all of their fire trucks.
9: So how does SpaceX and the fact that it's going public, whereby people can buy shares, relate to the Starlink service that we're getting across Australia?
11: When you go public, you've got to file a document saying, you know, opening your book, saying this is the business and also this is what we plan to do in the future. And as part of that, Starlink has essentially pitched its, you know, potential future as more or less serving the entire world with internet, you know. And so the company, when it lists on the US share market later this week, will be valued at a kind of astronomical amount. I mean, something about around like US $1.75 trillion. But the actual amount of money, like the amount of actual shares that it's putting up for sale initially, is quite small. I mean, comparatively, it's going to be about a US $75 billion worth. And that money, they say, is going to go towards reinvesting in the business, which means expanding expanding the reach and capabilities of Starlink.
9: And so where have concerns emerged from around Australia's sovereignty with regards to these big products that Elon makes?
11: This is the other side of the coin. You know, because Starlink has really been a product that is extremely successful, you know, I don't think it does a lot of advertising. It's something that is largely a monopoly because not many other people have been able to do it again. It means that many of the customers, whether it's individuals, businesses, or government agencies, are fairly reliant on it. And for the government, this obviously presents a bit of an issue because, you know, it's great to have this as a backup or even the only way that for some people or organizations that it's possible to connect to the internet. But that's also a risk as well because, you know, you've got what is essentially a foreign company that is, even after it goes public, going to be still essentially controlled by Elon Musk. He's done a kind of dual class share thing, which you don't need to understand the details of, only to know that when people buy shares in SpaceX when it's public, they will get, you know, their own little portion, but they won't really get that many voting rights that will stay with Elon Musk, even if he isn't the one who actually holds, you know, in terms of the actual ownership of it, he'll still have the voting control. You've put what ends up being often quite essential communications infrastructure in the hands of one company that's in another country, owned by one man, that's being run by satellites, which are actually quite hard to regulate. And so because of that, Starlink is in this funny position where it is actually a little bit harder to regulate, both in terms of whose jurisdiction it is and in terms of the kind of real politic, you know, leverage over these kinds of providers. That means that Australian government officials privately in government documents that I obtained through a Freedom of Information request are saying this could be a problem. Not saying that right now that there is any actual threat that Elon Musk is planning on doing anything to SpaceX or Starlink that would restrict Australian access, but just the mere possibility when you combine the fact that that is critical infrastructure does present a risk, and that's what government officials are paid to do, to think about this stuff and to figure about how we can have backup plans for in case anything happens.
9: Cam, let's play out a scenario. Could Elon Musk simply turn off Starlink in Australia, and what would that mean?
11: I believe so, because it is a satellite that he could just say it's not going to operate there. In fact, there was a reported situation by Reuters last year where they said Starlink turned off access to Ukrainian fighters using it who are in Russia, reportedly because of a direction from Elon Musk. Now, he has disputed that, but that is a real-life example of a scenario that could kind of happen. Elon Musk has been in stoushes with the Australian government. Starlink has had run-ins with the regulator, pretty minor things, and in all situations they have complied. And I should mention as well, Starlink is currently regulated under critical infrastructure legislation and as a licensed telecommunications carrier. So it is, at the moment, abiding by the rules. And I'm not suggesting that there are plans afoot to not do it, but, you know, there is a situation where you just say, I don't want to provide internet to you as a negotiating chip.
9: You talk about Elon Musk having a bit of a monopoly. Are there other potential competitors in this sector that could, in the not-too-distant future, provide telecommunications to regional Australia in the way that Starlink does?
11: Yeah, so the main one that seems pretty imminent is Amazon has a service that they are

0: that they are trying to launch at the moment. I think I officially have launched, but I don't think it's available in Australia. But why they are very relevant to Australia is that NBN Co has actually signed an agreement with them to replace SkyMuster, which is the current internet satellite internet provider that they work with. That is very much last generation technology, has is significantly slower, patchier connection and stuff. They've signed an agreement with Amazon to be the kind of successor with this new low Earth orbit satellite technology that makes Starlink so far advanced.
1: Cam, what does Elon Musk and SpaceX have to say about these concerns that have been raised?
0: They did not respond to a request for comment in this article. They've spoken in the past and have complied with plenty of Australian regulation. Like, they do actually have an Australian presence, which allows, you know, governments to have interactions with them, to have the legal system to have interactions with them. The stuff that I'm talking about, these risks, whether it is intentional, whether it is accidental, you know, or as a fault of poor, I guess, like, version of the technology, so, you know, falls apart unintentionally, these are all kind of risks that have not really been affecting us so far. But, you know, the fact that governments are thinking about this is because it is just so crucial, and this infrastructure relies on actually such a small group of people in an organization.
1: Cam, thanks so much.
0: Thank you.
1: That's reporter Cam Wilson with that story.
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1: We head to Albany in the southwest of WA. For growing numbers of Australians, getting off gas and electrifying their homes is a personal choice. But what happens when the company that owns the gas pipelines simply walks away, forcing consumers into what can be a difficult and expensive decision? The 40,000-strong town of Albany is now grappling with that question and thorny issues about who pays, as energy reporter Daniel Mercer explains.
3: At his restaurant in Albany, on Western Australia's south coast, Les Palmer casts a trained eye over the grill.
4: Definitely flame grilled, and that's what we really emphasise.
3: It's midday, and he's overseeing the lunchtime service, as he has done for most of the past two decades in the game as a chef and business owner.
4: Collectively in hospitality, I've been there for 26 years now, my wife's been there for over 30, and it's just been our lives, it's been our career paths.
3: Throughout that time, whatever the ups and downs of hospitality, Les Palmer says one thing at least has stayed the same. He's always cooked with gas.
4: I guess there's a bit of a culture in hospitality. We're all brought up on it. This is what we know.
3: That way of doing things may be about to come to an end through no choice of his own. ATCO, a privately owned Canadian company, has revealed it will start shutting Albany's reticulated gas network from next year, leaving 8,000 affected customers to find other options.
4: I mean, a restaurant closes on its terms if they can't trade successfully, but to be told that you're getting your utility removed and that's the end of that, I don't think that's very fair.
3: Greg Stocks is Albany's mayor, and he says ATCO's decision sideswiped the town and left affected households and businesses in a difficult position. He says they can either switch to bottled gas, which is more expensive and less convenient, or electrify their properties, which comes with a hefty upfront bill many cannot afford. Although he'd prefer to see the gas network retained, Greg Stock says ATCO should be forced to pay most of the transition costs if it closes.
5: They do have a moral obligation. They have been collecting money from residents of Albany for the last 15 years. And that money is supposed to be going into the structural network. It obviously hasn't.
3: WA Energy Minister Amber-Jade Sanderson is sympathetic to the complaints levelled against ATCO.
6: Look, I was very disappointed. The government was incredibly disappointed at ATCO's decision to walk away from Albany.
3: The minister is pressing the company to dip into its own pocket to help customers, but acknowledges the state will have to do its part as well. She says the decision by ATCO to effectively abandon a town shows the risks involved in privatising essential services.
6: It purchased the network with eyes wide open, understanding the age of it. It made a decision not to invest in it, but to walk away.
3: In response to questions, ATCO said the Albany network was no longer viable and upgrading it would impose an excessive burden on customers. A spokesman said these would amount to about $10,000 for every customer in the town. an amount that would cost an extra $400 a year, even if spread over 25 years. The spokesman said ATCO had bought the Albany network at a time when there were plans to connect it to the main gas distribution system in Perth, but these plans had fallen through. He said the company had given significant notice of its decommissioning plans, and even though it had no legal obligation, ATCO would contribute to transition costs. Albany Mayor Greg Stocks isn't so sure about the supposed redundancy of the gas system.

0: Stock says many of the town's businesses still rely on it, and in any case, the upfront cost of electrifying every customer would outweigh the cost of replacing the pipes.
1: So our first position is replace the network. Our second position is no cost to our community, whether you go to electrification or whether you go to gas bottles. But electrification absolutely will cost more. To go to a heat pump, cooking appliances and heating for your home, if you were to convert all three of those appliances, you'd be looking between $12,000 and $14,000. We've said if someone needs to electrify, then they should be compensated at least 75% of that cost. You add that up over 7,500 homes, you're better off to replace the network.
0: Restaurateur Les Palmer is now questioning whether his business can survive any transition. He says the situation also raises uncomfortable questions about the way the transition away from gas unfolds.
2: If people want us to go to electric, that is fine, but there needs to be a broader discussion of how that happens and how that transitions instead of being thrust upon us.
3: Daniel Mercer reporting from Albany. We stay in Western Australia for our next story, but head north. A week after the state experienced one of its worst storms in decades, some stretches of coast are crumbling into the ocean at an alarming rate. Midwest communities are growing increasingly concerned, with millions of dollars worth of infrastructure at risk this winter. Chloe Henville reports.
4: You're asleep at night time and all of a sudden you hear the waves just go bam. You know, wake up in the morning, how much have I lost now? First thing you do is you come down, you have a look and you go, right, there goes another 2 metres.
5: Glenn Trebilcock owns a business in Lancelin, about an hour north of Perth, which now sits just metres from the ocean. A large dune nearby protects the low-lying town from inundation, but after recent storm surges, it looks more like a cliff face.
4: Once that breaks, then yeah, we're in a world of pain. All you need is another couple of storms like last weekend and you'll be sitting here with a fishing rod cooking your own dinner.
5: Mr Trebilcock says about 50 metres of beachfront has eroded in 15 months. In a last-ditch effort, he spent around $10,000 on sandbags to protect his property.
4: It's definitely a bit of coin, but something had to be done because, unfortunately, the Shire are a little bit out of their depth.
5: Gingin Shire President Linda Balcombe agrees.
6: I think the state government has a lot of concerns. I don't think Lancelin's one of its big concerns.
5: Last July, the WA government gave the Shire $150,000 for sand renourishment at the dune.
6: And that lasted us 6 months, and that was 7,000 cubic metres. And all our funding can be either for sand or design, nothing else, no solutions. We need help. We just need help. We're a small, under-resourced local government with not the funds to fight a million-dollar problem.
5: 240 kilometres to the north, Port Denison is buckling under the same pressure. Irwin Shire President Isabel Scott says a stabilised sand wall was significantly damaged in the recent storm.
7: It's been quite traumatic for us. Events like the ones that we have just experienced show how quickly the erosion happens. The scale was sort of quite large.
5: She says millions of dollars of community infrastructure is at imminent risk, including a retirement village home to 40 low-income earners.
7: It would have a huge impact on them. Currently, there is no accommodation in Dongara to be had, so it would create huge upheaval should it be impacted.
5: Councillor Scott says the cost of erosion is growing.
7: Since 2010, we've spent in the region of $1.9 million, but of that, approximately $1.1 million has been spent since 2021. So, yeah, there's certainly been an escalation because the threat has increased. We're a small shire. We're very heavily dependent on ratepayers to provide income, and it's just not sustainable for them.
5: Further north in Horrocks, the same storm ate away the tourist town's beaches and destroyed the jetty. Long-term local Reg Reynolds says erosion comes and goes.
8: But this is the worst I've ever seen it. We can't fish down there now. And even if we could, we can't get a bloody boat into the water.
5: Mr Reynolds says decade-old sandbags at the main beach were the only reason the community kitchen and playground were still standing.
8: They're the only saviour that we've got. Everything's changed, so we're just going to have to accept that that water is going to keep up and digging out most of the coastline along just about all Western Australia at the moment. Those bags, if they can spend the money, they might say it's a bit dear to do now, but it's going to save a lot of headaches for later on down the track.
5: Experts estimate it could cost up to $1 billion to protect the coastline. Coastal oceanography professor Tarutha Patriarchi says sacrifice is a bitter reality.

0: reality.
1: The problem is that once you start developing hard structures, it's an ongoing thing. First of all, you're actually shifting the problem somewhere else, and then also you actually are faced with maintenance issues. It's a catch-22. You've got to actually sit down and think, you know, the community in terms of capital costs that you're going to put to protect those, is it reasonable? It is an emotive issue in terms of people to retreat, but it may be the only option.
0: Back in Lancelin, Mr. Jabil Cox's retreat is off the table.
2: You hear the words retreat and you think, well, hang on a minute, this is my business, this is my livelihood, this is our community.
3: That report from Chloe Henville. You're listening to Australia Wide. My name's Alex Barwick. Finally, we head to Magnetic Island off the Townsville coast. The film Finding Nemo made clownfish and the Great Barrier Reef international icons in 2003. So when the species known as True Nemo turned up on a reef off a tropical island, locals were delighted. But then, like something out of the movie, it disappeared. James Tugwell has this story.
4: It was a flicker in the water, only 2 centimetres long, but bright and distinct, darting into the protection of a carpet anemone. In 2022, a small clownfish turned up in Jeffrey Bay on Magnetic Island off Townsville, and local diver Lawrence Scheel watched it grow up.
5: So this was the first recorded sighting of this particular species of Nemo. This is like what they call the true Nemo. They're a lot more common offshore. It was very rare to get one settling on Magnetic Island because we're so far inshore. This Nemo has settled here in a giant carpet anemone, and the locals have been enjoying it. They called him Nemo or Island Nemo because it was such a commodity that we finally have a Nemo now. We would see Nemo very frequently, and it was always nice knowing that there's a Nemo out here in the bay, and that's really special.
4: But then Island Nemo disappeared. Just 2 weeks earlier, unbeknown to Mr. Scheel at the time, 2 snorkelers had pinpointed the fish's location when they uploaded a photo to citizen science app iNaturalist.
5: The timing is the most suspicious thing. Like, this Nemo has survived major flooding events, multiple cyclones, multiple heat waves and bleaching events. Like, when he was taken, it was calm conditions. There's no disturbance event that would have taken him out. And because there were 2 instances of him being put online at the same time he disappeared, the community has come to the conclusion that's too coincidental.
4: Mr. Scheel thinks Island Nemo was poached. James Cook University's Morgan Pratchett says it's a likely conclusion.
6: The commercial harvest of clownfish is pretty low these days because they can be bred in captivity.
4: Is it worth that much?
6: No, it's worth very, very little. But there's every possibility that a recreational person with a home aquarium might have taken it. I think it's a big issue for the local residents because it sort of detracts from their sort of link to the coral reef environments around Magnetic Island. We just don't know the extent to which they might be sort of, you know, effectively driving very specific species to functional extinction.
4: And he says the threat to coral is far more serious because it's easier for poachers to access and take more valuable coral. And while European countries have banned specific corals from being exported from Australia, Dr. Pratchett says some coral species turning up overseas could only have come from Queensland.
6: This comes down to the fact that the European Union Scientific Reference Group have decided that Australia is not sufficiently demonstrating that the ongoing harvest is sustainable, and so they just refuse, which is their right, to accept that product. Especially in light of climate change, coral bleaching, cyclones, you know, renewed outbreaks of crown of thorn starfish, it's really hard to demonstrate that ongoing harvest of corals is justified. And it was only certain corals that really could have only come from Queensland, but they're still getting into UK.
4: Professor Adam Smith recently ran a trip to the reef off Townsville to encourage people to use the iNaturalist app. He's made more than 20,000 observations to the database and says it's helpful for scientists.
7: There's only a limited number of scientists, so if you can tap into millions, if not billions of people to collect data on a whole range of different things, it's extremely powerful. Every tool has its advantages and disadvantages, but iNaturalist has a fail-safe so that if you saw a rare or an endangered species, then

0: your geolocation will be blurred and it won't be accurate. It will be to the nearest kilometre. So that's to stop people taking advantage of those rare sightings and harvesting, for example, an anemone or an anemone fish.
1: Island Nemo doesn't meet the endangered classification, so the location wasn't blocked. Back on the reef, Mr. Scheel is worried about the future of his island home.
2: We're very worried for the future of what else local species here targeted, or what else if someone posts the coordinates for these sensitive or vulnerable species, what else is going to be missing from here.
3: Magnetic Island resident Lawrence Scheel ending that story from James Tugwell. And that's Australia Wide for today. My name's Alex Barwick. Thanks to the program's producer, Alex Hyman, and thanks for your company.

0: Adam Storey with ABC News. Senior police and politicians could be called to give evidence in the trial of dozens of pro-Palestinian demonstrators. Nick Doll reports.
1: The case stems from the violent scenes at Town Hall in February when police clashed with protesters opposing the Israeli president's visit. At least 24 defendants will be tried together on various charges, including assaulting police and resisting arrest, but not before July next year due to the backlog in the courts. Laws that restricted protests after the Bondi terrorist attack have since been deemed unconstitutional, and the extent to which they were applied on the night will be a key factor in the case. During a court mention today, defence lawyers said they'd be seeking to subpoena the police commissioner and possibly members of parliament.
0: Convicted gang rapist Mohammed Skaf is back in custody over his alleged involvement in a large-scale drug syndicate. The 42-year-old was arrested alongside two other people at a home in Greenacre, where police seized more than $200,000 in cash. Skaf was released on parole in 2021 after he and his brother Bilal were convicted of six gang rapes more than two decades ago. Detective Chief Inspector Jeff Walsh says he's now accused of leading a major drug supply ring.
2: We're going to allege he's the principal of the whole investigation. He directed everybody. He directed the runners, which I like to call them, being the other two, the other male and female, and operated all throughout southwest Met Sydney.
0: Meanwhile, police say overseas influence is behind recent gang-related violence in Sydney. A 17-year-old boy has become the third person to be charged after shots were fired at a venue in Punchbowl where the funeral of a Sydney crime boss was due to be held. Meanwhile, a manhunt continues for a masked man who pointed a gun at a father and his daughter outside a school in Fairfield yesterday afternoon. Superintendent Jason Box says minors and young people can often be recruited for violent gang activity.
3: They're taking on these serious acts of violence, not knowing who they're targeting on many occasions. As we've seen, there's been innocent people that have been killed, seriously injured, because they are being targeted by these people who do not know what they're getting involved in.
0: After years of delays, a coronial inquest examining a deadly COVID-19 outbreak at a Melbourne aged care home is due to resume. Christian Silver has the details.
4: In 2020, 50 people died during a COVID-19 outbreak at aged care centre St Basil's. A coronial inquest began the following year, with dozens of witnesses testifying about what took place inside the Faulkner Centre when the virus began to spread. The inquest was put on hold because of a separate WorkSafe court case and because of two managers who didn't want to give evidence. Today, Coroner Liberty Sanger said the inquest would resume in August, with the two managers to step into the witness box. Family members of loved ones who died say it's been a long time coming and they're hopeful of getting answers.
0: Economists say motorists can expect to see an increase in fuel prices when the excise discount expires at the end of the month, but believes Australia is better prepared to deal with further price shocks. The government temporarily halved the excise by around 26 cents per litre in response to the global soaring oil prices caused by the war in the Middle East. The Prime Minister hasn't ruled out an extension, saying the government will continue to monitor the prices in the coming weeks. Dr. Luke Hartigan from the University of Sydney says Australia has secured more fuel reserves since the start of the war.
5: We have excess supply now. Our stocks are quite high. We've been able to secure supply from alternative sources such as Canada, the United States, Mexico, places where we usually wouldn't buy oil from before.
0: Britain's Northern Ireland secretary has described 2 days of violent anti-immigration riots in and around Belfast as racist thuggery. 12 police officers have been injured and 16 people arrested in the second night of rioting. The anti-immigration protests follow a serious knife attack allegedly committed by a Sudanese refugee. The Minister for Northern Ireland, Hilary Benn, says there's no justification for the actions of protesters.
6: Think that what it-

0: does to a child as they are brought out of their home, flames around, screaming, shouting, police officers, masked thugs. We have a responsibility to deal with that. Everyone has a responsibility. They can choose whether to engage in that kind of outrageous behaviour or not.
1: On the local share market, it fell today as the US and Iran traded more strikes. ASX 200 down 0.2% to end on 8,633. Oil is up. Benchmark Brent crude at $93.46 US a barrel. Gold at $4,086 US an ounce. And the dollar at 70.1 US cents. To the weather forecast for the state tomorrow, isolated showers about northern and central areas, dry and mostly sunny elsewhere. For Sydney, an overnight low of 14. That'll be followed by a partly cloudy day with a shower or two and a top 21. Partly cloudy Saturday, 22. Partly cloudy with showers on Sunday and 21. It's now 7:05.
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4: G'day, g'day. Welcome to Evenings. I hope you've had a great day and an even better week. Coming up tonight, this is a bit exciting, you know, the garage rock band Jet, they're going to be here.

0: I said, are you gonna be my girl?
1: Also tonight on Evenings After 8 o'clock, some never-seen-before diamonds are coming to Australia. The Cartier exhibition opens tomorrow.

0: Now, these are not just any old diamonds. These are jewels commissioned by Dame Nellie Melba, tiaras worn by Princess Margaret, Elizabeth Taylor, Grace Kelly, Rihanna, all commissioned by the Cartier family. So who were the Cartier family and how has this exhibition come about? First up, though, it is time for the quiz, 1-300-222-702. Get in quick, win yourself a book as our first caller, or maybe if you're here for the hour, you'll win the fridge magnet tonight. Let's just check the weather and we'll get into it. Canberra, 17 is the top tomorrow. Morning fog expected and then a sunny day ahead. Sydney, 21 with a shower or two expected tomorrow. Newcastle, 21, a shower or two. Wollongong, 20 with some possible showers. Lismore, 20 is the top tomorrow and some showers. And if you're in Oberon tomorrow, 15 degrees is the top and a partly cloudy day ahead. Let's do the quiz.
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0: Yeah, 1-300-222-702 is the number to play. Or you can play along on the text line 0467922702. The question I'm asking you tonight is, what's the worst idea that you're so happy you said yes to? Hindsight's a wonderful thing, isn't it? Sometimes you think something's going to be terrible, but it turns out to be great. Like, you know, moving town, moving house, changing jobs. What if someone had put to you the idea of going snow camping? Sounds terrible, doesn't it? But have you actually tried it? Apparently, I haven't, but apparently it's amazing. Tash has been invited to do a snow camp. She said no. Do you reckon she should say yes? What about the idea for the winter solstice, taking part in the morning nude swim? Sounds terrifying, doesn't it? But maybe it's the best idea ever. So what for you has been sold to you and you thought that is the worst idea I've ever heard, but you're so happy that you said yes? 1-300-222-702 is the number for the quiz. Our first caller is Sally and she is in Canberra. Hello, Sally.
2: Oh, hi.
0: Hi. Welcome. First time caller?
2: No, I was the first caller, yes.
0: There you go. First time caller. Well, thank you very much for picking up the phone. So what's the worst idea that you're so happy you said yes to?
2: I'm just trying to think, because I only just heard the question. I think there was some, on my workplace, there were some tickets offered to go to Orange for the weekend and see a Creedence Clearwater cover band. And I thought, and someone had bought the tickets and paid for accommodation. And I said, oh, yeah, why not? And then I'm thinking, this is a stupid idea. And it ended up, the concert wasn't that great, but actually going to Orange and the wineries and the, you know, food, it was great. I'm now a big fan of Orange.
0: But not of Creedence Clearwater cover bands.
2: Oh, no, it was fine. It was okay. They sang all the hits and it was fine.
0: But sometimes you just don't want to go out, do you? It's cold,
2: yeah,
0: it's inconvenient. Yeah.
2: Drive, and we had to, you know, like it was two nights accommodation. It ended up being the best fun, you know. It was really great.
0: Well.
2: And we discovered a new town, yeah.
0: Good for you. That is a bad idea that turned out brilliantly for you. Here is your first question. You have won a book for being our first caller, so well done. I'm looking for the name of this song and the artist.

0: Well done. Here is a multiple choice.
1: Multiple choice.
0: The ARIA Awards have a significant anniversary this year. The new inductees into the Hall of Fame were announced today. But the ARIA Awards have been around for how long, do you reckon? 25 years, 30 years, or 40 years?
2: I reckon 30.
0: 30 years? Not 30 years. Sorry, Sally.
2: Thank you.
0: Thank you.
2: No worries.
0: Don't go anywhere. We'll get your details and send you out a book.
2: Okay, thanks.
0: Good on you. 1-300-222-702 to Tim in Maitland. Hello, Tim.
3: Hello, how are you?
0: I'm good. What's the worst idea that now you're so happy you said yes to?
3: Well, I've got a 14-year-old son. He's sitting here next to me. His name's Monty.
0: Hello, Monty.
3: Hello. And he's mad on cricket, and he was desperate for me to play seniors cricket with him, like lower grades in Maitland. And I was very reluctant, and I put up a fight for quite a while, and then finally I said yes, and in the end, it's a lot of fun. And we didn't win many games, but we had a lot of fun playing together. So that was good.
0: So you played with Monty in the same team?
3: Yeah, we play fifth grade, either fourth grade or fifth grade in Maitland, and it's kind of a father and sons team, and all the sons are far better than the dads, and most of the dads kind of haven't played cricket in 30 years, and pull out the old pads and the Duncan Fernley bats and that kind of stuff, and we have fun with our sons, so it's good.
0: That is so cute. That is such a nice idea. So have you been a cricketer in your life?
3: I am not a particularly talented sports person, but cricket was something that I played a lot of as a younger person, and now my son is mad into it, and now we get to enjoy a little bit of it together. I'm in my kind of last years of playing, and he's in kind of some of his first years of playing.
0: Ah, and so Monty, tell me about your cricket life. Are you a bowler or a batsman or wicketkeeper or what?
4: Yeah, I'm a bowler.
0: Fast bowler?
4: Yeah, pretty fast. I try to be.
0: Ah, and is Dad keeping up with you, Monty?
4: No.
0: No, he's not. Maybe he'll be better next season. He'll have to practice. So here's a multiple choice for you guys.
1: Multiple choice.
0: The ARIA Awards are celebrating a significant anniversary this year. How many years have they been around? 25 years or 40 years?
3: I was thinking about this. I'm pretty old. I remember them being around for most of my life, so I'm going to say 40.
0: You are correct. They are 40 years old. Here is a famous voice. I'm hoping you can identify who this is.
5: I stand before you tonight in my red star chiffon evening gown, the Iron Lady of the Western world, a Cold War warrior, an Amazon Philistine, even a Peking plotter.
0: A Peking plotter. Monty, Tim, who might that be?
3: Is it Margaret Thatcher?
0: It is Margaret Thatcher. You knew that one, didn't you, Monty?
4: Yes.
0: Yes. Well done. Here's a news question. The 2026 swimming trials, the Australian swimming trials, are currently taking place where?
3: My daughter attended on Monday. They took a busload from Maitland down to Homebush, and they watched the trials. So I'm going to say Sydney.
0: Sydney is correct. I thought you were going to say, Tim, that your daughter was a swimmer and she was competing in the Australian swimming trials.
3: No, she's only in year five. I think she has aspirations to make it there one day, but no, they just took a group of them from her school, from here in Maitland, down on a bus, and they all went to watch and had a great day.
0: Very good. Well done. What's the name of Steven Spielberg's latest film? It's out tomorrow.
3: Oh. No. I've got Monty. Do you know?
4: No.
3: No, we're going to have to bow out, Renee.
0: Ooh, that's a shame. You played very well. Sorry. Thanks for being here.
3: Thanks,
0: Monty. Good luck. Have a great day tomorrow and an even better weekend. 1-300-222-702. Anybody know the name of Steven Spielberg's latest film? It opens across Australian cinemas tomorrow. Oh, today. It's out today. Well, there you go. Julian in Canberra. Hello, Julian.
6: Hello.
0: Hi. What's the worst idea that you're so happy you said yes to?
6: Going snowcamping, funnily enough. You were talking about that before.
0: Well, see, producer Tash, she was invited to go snowcamping, and my husband has been at me about going snowcamping for years. And I'm like, really? Could we not just stay in like a caravan park or even, you know, just a three-star, you know, motel in Jindabyne? And he's like, oh, you've got to try snowcamping. It's the best.
6: If you've got the right gear, it's super warm and it's beautiful, and you've never seen like stars like you see when you go up camping in the snow. It's amazing.
0: Right. So worst idea in my mind, but best idea in reality, if you've got the right gear.
6: Yeah, if you've got the right gear. I've been going for 30 years and introduced my kids to it and all sorts of things, and it's fantastic.
0: Do you have to pay for the space that you're using?
6: No.
0: It's free.
6: No, you can pretty much camp wherever you like.
0: Really? And so when you say the right gear, have you got like a minus 10 degree or 20 degree sleeping bag?
6: Yeah,
0: no, it doesn't get that cold,
6: warm.
0: Does it? It doesn't get that cold.
6: It's a pretty warm one. I don't know.
0: Yeah.
6: I don't know what it's rated to, but it's, yeah, it's got a lot of down in it.
0: Yeah.
6: That way.
0: Yeah. And it's not too hard on the ground? Or do you have a special mat?
6: No, you have a special air mattress. Okay. That you blow up, which is quite comfy these days. When
0: okay.
6: I first started going, it was just the little foam roll, you know, the little foam roll-up thing. That was pretty uncomfortable.
0: So, Julian, would you do the dawn nude swim run for the winter solstice in Tasmania, Dark Mofo? Would you do that?
6: We have one in Canberra as well, but probably not, no.
0: Okay, I'll leave it there. Now, can you name the Steven Spielberg film that has come out today across Australia?
6: Oh, I don't know. I'm not confident, but is it Odysseus?
0: Say again?
6: Is it Odysseus?
0: Odysseus.
6: Yeah.
0: It is not. Sorry.
6: No worries.
0: Thanks for your story, though, Julian. 1-300-222-702. Adam in Milton. Hi, Adam.
7: Hey, Renee, how are you?
0: Worst idea you're so happy you said yes to?
7: I'd have to say one time me and a mate were sailing up at the Whitsundays and the engine was broken down. So we just decided to sail off into the sunset. We ended up having an awesome three-day adventure. And then we sailed back on in the mooring, thank God, with no engine. So that was probably the worst idea, but it ended up to be really fun.
0: What could go wrong?
7: Oh, a lot of things has gone wrong. At least we could chuck down an anchor if we needed to.
0: Uh-huh. Yeah. And so why did the engine, what happened to the engine? It just packed up on you.
7: Before we set sail, the engine was already broken down. So we were definitely on an adventure with a very experienced sailor, by the way.
0: Right. Yeah.
7: He knew what he was doing. So.
0: How rough does it get up there though on the Great Barrier Reef?
7: How hot?
0: How rough?
7: You can get some pretty severe wind against tides up there. So, like, going through the Whitsunday Channel, you can get probably 3 metres swells that are very short and sharp. And the tides up there are super strong, super crazy compared to down here on the East Coast.
0: Mm. Were you all a bit on edge? Is that what made it so adventurous?
7: Yeah, absolutely. We're just after an adventure, and I trusted him as a skipper to take me out And I ended up being a good adventure. Mm. So probably one of the stupidest but most fun things I've ever done.
0: Adam, what's the name of Steven Spielberg's latest film? It's in cinemas now. It's an extraterrestrial kind of film.
7: To be honest, I don't know, Renee.
0: It's got Emily Blunt in it, and it's Something Day. Something Day.
7: I've got no idea, to be honest, so I'll just leave it on to the next person. So thanks very much for the chat.
0: Good on you. Thanks, Adam. 1-300-222-702. Sarah in Tarramurra. Hi, Sarah.
8: Hey, how you going?
0: Emily Blunt is the star of, well, one of the stars in Steven Spielberg's latest film. It's the extraterrestrial genre. It's Something Day. What's the name of the film?
8: I think it's Disclosure Day.
0: It is Disclosure Day. Nicely done. Here is a singer. She performed a duet with Randy Newman at the premiere of Toy Story 5.

0: Sarah, who might that be?
1: My daughter Cleo would kill me if I got this wrong. It's Taylor Swift.
0: It is Taylor Swift. Well done. Here's a multiple choice.
2: Multiple choice.
0: To the NBA, the New York Knicks are one step closer to ending their title drought. How many years has it been since they've won an NBA final? Or a championship, I should say.
1: Is it multiple choice?
0: Oh, yeah, it's multiple choice.
1: Is it? I was like, oh, no idea.
0: Is it 33 years, 43 years, or 53 years?
1: Oh, gosh, I've got no idea. I always think it's smart when you have no idea to go in the middle, so I'm going to go 43.
0: You think it's smart to go down the middle? 43 years? It is not. Sorry, Sarah. Before I let you go, what's the worst idea that you're so happy you said yes to?
1: Oh, I have a great story. So many years ago, I travelled in Marrakesh with a group of friends and we'd taken a taxi home and the guy said to us, you're not seeing the real Marrakesh. Let me take you out tomorrow. You pay me this money and I'll take you all over. And I was convinced we were going to be kidnapped, murdered. Anyway, we had the most amazing day. He took us to the local markets. He took us to a monastery. He took us to his aunt's place for lunch where they cooked us this huge feast. It was just the most amazing day. And I still remember his name. It was Aziz. And it was just, I was so glad we said yes in the end.
0: Wow, that is a good story. So why would you have said no? You thought it might be dangerous or he might have been a bit dodgy.
1: Well, yeah, I was like, he could take us anywhere, right? Like, and I was travelling. I was the only girl. There was three other guys in the group. So I felt a little bit safe about that. But, yeah, I was just a bit like, oh, you know, you never know in a foreign country, but it worked out so well and it was just the best day ever.
0: So question, Sarah, if you were travelling today, would you be as trusting?
1: No, probably not.
0: Oh, that's a shame.
1: I know. It's a shame. And I've been to so many amazing places like Syria and Jordan and Egypt and I look back at the things I did now and I'm like, there's no way I'd do that now, what I did back then.
0: And is that because of your wisdom and experience of life, or you think the world's changed?
1: I think the world's changed. I just don't think it's as safe or it doesn't feel as safe as it used to before.
0: Mm. Maybe it is, and you're just more wise.
1: Maybe. Or maybe because I'm a parent now too. Like when I was younger, I didn't have those responsibilities that if I didn't come home from the trip, it wasn't the end of the world, right? Whereas now I'm like, there's three children relying on me.
0: So it might have been the end of the world cautious. for your parents though, Sarah.
1: It might have been, yeah. They would have been very upset, I'm sure.
0: Thank you for your story. That's great. 1-300-222-702. Hugo in Seaforth. Hi, Hugo.
3: Hi, how are you?
0: What's the worst idea you're so happy you said yes to?
3: Well, I was going to move to Tamworth. I had the option to move to Tamworth for university at the start of the year. I was very not keen on it, but I got there and I've had an absolutely amazing time.
0: Really? What are you studying?
3: I'm doing medicine, so I've been doing a bit of placement up at the hospital there. And the hospital's great. They're you know, great teaching, great staff. I've learned heaps. So.
0: Okay. Do you like it so much that you might stay?
3: I'm definitely thinking about it, but, yeah, we'll see.
0: Really? Okay. So yeah. would you be happy to work as a doctor in the regions of Australia for at least part of your career?
3: Yeah, for sure. You get to get a lot of experience. You get to do a lot more. And just because there's less, you know, doctors out there, so someone's going to kind of step up. So, yeah, definitely would think about it.
0: Ah, how refreshing. Good to have you here, Hugo. Thanks for calling in. So now I know you're a medical student. We're going to have to give you a really hard question. No, I'm joking. Now, where are we up to? It's a multiple choice. We've knocked out
2: multiple
0: one of the answers.
2: Choice.
0: The New York Knicks are one step closer to ending their NBA championship drought. How many years has it been since they've won? Is it 33 years or 53 years? They won this morning. So they're it's now 3-1 their way. They have to get to 4 because it's best of 7
3: in
0: the finals.
3: I was watching the game with my housemates actually, and I believe it's 53 years.
0: You are correct. It's 53 years.
3: Wonderful.
0: You watched it this morning, did you?
3: Yeah, with my housemates. Yeah.
0: I thought you were studying as a medical student. Don't you have to study like 18 hours a day?
3: Not today. We've actually just finished up some of our last exams, so we've had this week off.
0: Very good. Very good. Is it as tough as they say, Hugo, the course?
3: I've really enjoyed it. I haven't found it. I found it hard at times, but because I enjoy the content so much, you know, I guess that makes it a bit easier.
0: Mm. Okay. What part of medicine do you want to specialise or practice in?
3: I've really enjoyed anaesthetics this year, but I mean, I'm still, you know, I'm not finished yet, so I'm just going to keep my options open. I'm also very interested in GP, so.
0: Mm. Good on you, Hugo. Which Tasmanian festival begins today, celebrating the winter solstice?
3: That's a tough question. No, I've got no idea, unfortunately.
0: That's all right. They do the nude swim every year. On the winter solstice, which I think is Sunday week.
3: Yeah. Oh, no, I've got nothing, unfortunately. Sorry.
0: That's all right. Hugo, thanks for being here. Good luck with your studies.
3: Thank you very much. Yeah.
0: Good on you. Hugo, in Tamworth, moving to Tamworth, best thing you did. Tony, in Penshurst. Hi, Tony.
2: Hello, Renee.
0: What is the worst idea you're so happy you said yes to?
2: I was single for a couple of years. My cousin suggested I go on a blind date for a ballroom dancing lesson. And so I met this lovely girl, and we got married a couple of years later, and we've been married for 32 years now.
0: Uh-huh.
2: So that was the worst idea, which turned out to be the best idea.
0: Absolutely. How's your ballroom dancing?
2: I've never had a lesson since, and I other than our bridal waltz, that's about it.
0: Oh, okay. You did some ballroom dancing for your bridal waltz. Well, I guess you have to, don't you? You have to waltz. That'll classify as ballroom dancing. Which Tasmanian festival begins today, celebrating the winter solstice?
2: Dark Mofo.
0: Yes, it is. Nicely done. Here's a song. I'm looking for the name of this song and the artist, Tony.

0: Olivia Newton-John's annual cancer fundraising walk will be held for the last time this year. It's been in news today. It's the last year that the cancer fundraising walk will be held. Which city is it always held in?
1: Oh, is it Melbourne?
0: It is Melbourne. Well done. American Idol first premiered on this day back in 2002. Who was the winner of the first season of American Idol?
1: Was that Kelly Clarkson?
0: Yeah, it was Kelly Clarkson. Well done, Tony. Here is a theme to a film. I'm looking for you to identify the film.

0: Any ideas?
1: It's with Goosebumps. E.T., come home. E.T.
0: It is E.T. Oh, how are you going, Tony? 1, 2, 3, 4, 5. Very well. Here's a multiple choice.
2: Multiple choice.
0: Would you believe that E.T. was released on this day? But what was the year that Steven Spielberg's great film came out? Was it 1982, 1985 or 1987?
1: Okay. I will say 1987.
0: 1987. Was it the year that E.T. was released? Not 1987.
1: Thanks a lot, Renee.
0: You said not before I press the buzzer. You could tell from my voice.
1: I know the way you do it. When you draw it out, I'm wrong. When you give it the response quickly, I'm right.
0: Am I that obvious, Tony?
1: Very obvious.
0: Very obvious. Thank you, Tony. Thanks for being here. Thanks for your lovely story. 1-300-222-702 is the number. Or you can play along on the text line 0467-922-702. Well done, Andrew. And to you, is it Malika? Malika, you're playing very well. Many questions, right. Let's go to Al in Sydney. G'day, Al.
3: Hello.
0: Hello. So Steven Spielberg's E.T. Did you see that film?
3: Yeah, on and off. I was a bit young for when it came out.
0: Mm. Well, it was released on this day, the 11th of June. What do you think the year might have been, 1982 or 1985?
3: I think 1985.
0: 1985? Not 1985.
3: Oh, I doubted myself.
0: Yeah. Sorry, Al.
3: Oh, well.
0: Al, before I let you go, what's the worst idea you're so happy you said yes to?
3: Probably persisting with my uni degree.
0: Oh, which is?
3: It was secondary education, so I'm a high school teacher.
0: You are a high school teacher, or you're studying?
3: I am one now.
0: So you're enjoying the job?
3: Yeah.
0: And you didn't enjoy being a student?
3: I was a very bad student.
0: Were you?
3: A very, very bad student.
0: Do you tell your students now that?
3: No, I like getting them to think I'm responsible.
0: Right. You should tell them. I think they would find that incredibly inspirational. Because most people find it hard to be a student.
3: Yeah. Yeah, I found it really hard. I ended up getting a diagnosis of ADHD at 27. Because of how hard it was. I really wanted to do it, but I just couldn't.
0: You couldn't concentrate or focus.
3: Exactly.
0: So once you got the diagnosis and you got the right medication, did life change?
3: Yeah, very much so.
0: Yeah. I've heard that story so many times. And it's such a simple medication really, isn't it? It's such a simple and effective medication, the ADHD medication.
3: Yeah, it really can be. Sometimes, some people have different reactions and so, there's a few different types that can help. And for a small minority, it doesn't help, but, for the large majority of people, it really, really does.
0: Mm. Well, wonderful, Al. Good on you for persevering in what would have been quite a difficult situation for you with, an undiagnosed condition as you were studying through. Well, what a big achievement.
3: Thank you.
0: Yeah, good on you. Thanks for being here. 1-300-222-702 to play the evening quiz tonight with me, Renee Crosh. We're right across Sydney, 702 Sydney, 666 Canberra, and on digital radio across regional New South Wales to Dapto. Hello, Betty.
4: Hello, Renee.
0: How's Adrian doing, Betty?
5: Oh, definitely.
4: He's all right.
0: Grumbling in the background again?
4: Yeah, he's getting better.
0: Is he? Yeah. That's very good to hear.
4: Much I think to his disappointment.
0: Pardon?
4: He's getting better, much to his disappointment.
0: Yeah, sometimes it's fun to have a whinge, isn't it?
5: Yeah, well, you never get any sympathy.
0: No. That's called the male flu, Adrian, the male flu.
5: Yeah, I know that.
0: Yeah. Betty, what's the worst idea you're so happy you said yes to?
4: Well, it's many years ago and I hadn't long finished my general training and I trained with a young girl and she said to me, let's go to Wollongong and do our midwifery, and she talked me into it. And then she pulled out, and I was a bit upset that she pulled out, but I went ahead with it, and it's probably the best thing I ever did.
0: Mm. Yeah, absolutely. And saying yes to marrying Adrian.
4: No, but I was a bit.
5: That won't happen.
4: I was a bit scared of coming to a big city and that sort of thing. But Wollongong in those days was really like a big country town, and I soon got to know a lot of people, and I liked it.
0: Mm. Have you stayed friends with them? Have you stayed in contact, Betty?
4: With the girl.
0: Mm.
4: Yes.
0: Oh.
4: Yes. She got married, and she still lives at Young. Yes, and yes, she's done a little bit of nursing, but she's had some children as well.
0: Very good. So, Betty, to the quiz, the question at hand kind of is yours. It's in the hand,
2: choice.
0: A bird in the hand. Steven Spielberg's film E.T. was released on this day. The year wasn't 1987. It wasn't 1985, but it was...
4: 1982.
0: Yeah, 1982 E.T. came out. Well done. The ABC program Australian Story would be how many years old this year? Is it...
2: Multiple choice.
0: Is it 30 years old, 40 years old or 50 years old, do you think?
5: It's not that old. 30, I'd say.
4: Adrian says 30. Oh.
5: Go on, you have a guess.
4: Yeah, we'll go with the 30. I'd be more thinking it could be 40, but we'll go with the 30.
0: Is the ABC program Australian Story 30 years old? Yes, it is. It is 30 years old. There are some programs on the ABC that are close to 40. I think maybe the 7:30 report might be more close to 40 years. But do you ever see Australian Story, Betty?
4: No, I can't say I have.
0: Mm.
4: Have you, Adrian?
5: Oh, yeah.
0: Mm.
4: Adrian has.
0: Yeah, it profiles great Australians' lives, people's lives and what they've done. It's a great show. Moving on, Highland cows. Highland cows are a breed of rustic cattle originating from which country?
5: You're the cow girl.
4: What do you think, Scotland?
5: Why not?
4: What would you say?
5: Well, Highlands, yes, why not?
4: Scotland?
0: You are correct, Betty. It's Scotland. The Highland cows come from Scotland. Nicely done. Here is a news question. Betty and Adrian and Dapto are here. The federal government has announced $100 million in funding for research into what condition they've announced today.
4: Is that the motor neuron?
5: No, I don't think so, but you could try. I can't say I heard.
0: $100 million has been announced today in funding for a medical condition that to date has had no cure. There's no cure for this one.
5: Okay.
4: Is it motor neuron disease?
0: Is it motor neuron disease? It is not. It is not. But did you see the state funeral for Neil Danaher yesterday?
5: No,
4: I didn't. Yeah. Did you, Adrian?
5: No.
4: No. Yeah.
0: The AFL great, who has raised so much money for motor neuron disease and

0: extraordinary man and certainly fitting of a state funeral. Betty, on that note, we need to say goodbye, but thank you so much.
1: Before you go, there's a family at Young who have lost a lot of family members from that, people we know and knew. One of them was a young fellow that I used to play golf with, and he got it and died very young with it in his 40s.
0: Mm. Of motor neuron disease?
1: Yeah, it's a terrible disease.
0: Yeah, it is. And I think that Neil Danaher has single-handedly raised so much awareness and so much funding for motor neuron disease. Hopefully they'll find a cure for that into the future.
1: Yeah, they might, but it's really family thing, so
0: yeah.
1: Very hard when it's in you when you've, you know, when you're young and it just catches up.
0: Indeed.
1: In your genes and it catches up with you.
0: Thank you so much, Betty. 1-300-222-702. What condition has the federal government announced $100 million in funding for research? Do you know? It's been in the news today. 1-300-222-702 is the number. Paul in Caringbah. G'day, Paul.
2: Oh, g'day, Renee. How are you going?
0: I'm very well. What do you reckon? What's the condition that the medical condition that has had no cure? So many of us are affected by it. Even I'm affected by it in my thumb. $100 million has been announced for funding research into this.
2: Oh, I didn't really hear the news today. I'm pretty busy today. I'm just on my way home, so I haven't had a chance to clock the news.
0: Gets right into your joints, this one.
2: Arthritis?
0: Yes, it is arthritis. Yeah, arthritis. Here's another multiple choice.
3: Multiple choice.
0: Paul, the term artificial intelligence, AI, it was first coined back in what year, the term artificial intelligence? Was it 1926, 1956 or 1976 that term was first coined?
2: Oh, that's a tricky one. I did hear this once, I think, but my math is not as good. I need AI to help me out. I'll go 56.
0: Yeah, you're right. 1956 is when that term was first coined. Now, Paul, the worst idea that you're so happy you said yes to?
2: Well, a friend suggested I do this ocean swim, and the Shark Island ocean swim was a 2.5K swim, my first one, yeah, and I was dreading it a bit apprehensive about it, but in the end I got it done, and it was a good decision in the end. I was really happy I did it, you know. Mm-hmm. So
0: it's your first ocean swim?
2: Yeah, going back many years now, Renee, yeah.
0: And you haven't been back in to do another one?
2: Yeah, I've done quite a few since then, but I don't do many these days. I do about one a year these days. I used to do a little bit of it.
0: On the text line, our texter here says, I rode my three-wheel bicycle down a very straight path to the bottom of the road without a helmet. Wheels were going at a flat-out rate. It's amazing that I survived. I'm 78 years old. Gee, that's courageous, isn't it? Riding your three-wheeled bicycle down a very, very straight path to the bottom without any helmet.
2: Yeah, that's pretty tricky. Yeah.
0: Exhilarating, I'm sure.
2: I had friends of mine when we were very long, like 8 or 9 years old. They rode their billy carts down this really notorious steep hill in our area, and they came back with scratches and scars and bruises. So,
0: yeah, worst decision, but turned out okay. Moving on, Paul in Caringbah is here. King Henry VIII married his first wife back on this day in 1509. Who was King Henry VIII's first wife?
2: Oh, shouldn't I? Well, I've seen it so many times, yeah. Okay, Catherine of Aragon?
0: Yeah, it is Catherine of Aragon. Well done. Well done. He had 8 of them, but the first wife was Catherine of Aragon. Here is a song. I'm looking for the name of this song and the artist, Paul.

0: I could have a guess at the singer.
1: Yeah, have a guess at the singer.
0: Adele, is it Adele?
1: Oh, that is a fine guess, Paul, but unfortunately it's not Adele. But thanks.
0: Yeah, I'm not sure who the
1: this singer.

0: you as always.
1: Yeah, thanks, Danae. Well done.
0: 1300 222 702. Does anybody know what this song is and who the singer is? Very famous. She happens to be Australian.

0: To Nia, or is it Nia in Maroubra? Hello, welcome.
1: Hello.
0: It's Nia?
1: Yeah.
0: Yeah, how are you doing, Nia? How old are you?
1: I'm 10.
0: You're 10. So what's the worst idea that you're so happy you said yes to?
1: It was actually a dance workshop that I did yesterday.
0: Right, tell us more.
1: My sister was doing it with her friend and I didn't want to do it, so my mum didn't sign me up for it. And then when I finally got there, I was actually allowed to do it.
0: Mm-hmm.
1: And then after a lot of convincing, she convinced me to do it, and it was actually really fun.
0: It was really fun. What sort of dancing was it?
1: It was like hip-hop and contemporary.
0: Oh, well, that does sound good. Yeah. And have you done any hip-hop dancing before?
1: Yes. Sort of.
0: Sort of. Do you think that you're better now after having done the workshop?
1: Yeah.
0: Yeah. So have you got any ideas what this song is? On the text line, Malika in Burrungbah knows, but do you, Nia?

0: Not really hip hop, is it?
1: No, not.
0: But I reckon you could dance to that song, couldn't you, Noah?
1: Yeah. Very easy.
0: Very pretty easy. Now, here is a question from the news. The search for a missing animal from a Gold Coast wildlife park has now entered its second week. Did you give me the answer?
1: Tassie Devil?
0: Yeah. It's the Tassie Saint Devil.
1: Mary?
0: You're across the news. Well done. Yes, it is Mary, a Tasmanian devil that's missing from a Gold Coast wildlife park. Have you been reading that news, Naya?
1: I've been listening to it, but my sister got it.
0: Your sister's got that, right. So yeah. Where do you think the Tassie Devil's hiding?
1: In a couple of bins.
0: In a couple of bins, maybe.
1: Yeah.
0: Maybe. Here's the theme of a TV series. Take a listen to the theme and see if you can identify what the series is.

0: Any ideas what that might be?
1: Can you give me a hint?
0: Can I give you a hint? Well, the hint is what has begun today that's a big world event.
1: Oh, soccer, FIFA World Cup?
0: That's the hint.
1: Okay. I'm going to have to pass.
0: Oh, Naya, it's been so nice to have you here. Have you played the quiz before?
1: Yes, I have.
0: Many times?
1: Two or three.
0: Two or three times. Okay. Would you call again?
1: Yes.
0: It's been delightful. 100%. Delightful to chat to you, Naya. I think you've got a big career in hip-hop dancing.
1: Thank you.
0: Have a good one. I hope we can speak next week. 1-300-222-702 is the number for the quiz. Do you know what this TV show is based off this theme?

0: The clue is the FIFA World Cup. Jim in Topi. Hi, Jim.
1: G'day. I knew you'd come to me here, Renee.
0: How did you know?
1: Because I don't know the answer.
0: Worst idea you're so happy you said yes to?
1: The worst idea I was happy I said yes to was going with my mate to pick up an E.H. Holden ute. But he didn't let me know he couldn't drive manual. And
0: and
1: basically, on purchase, he drove it into the other guy who was selling the cars, other Holden. And then, yeah, anyway, I drove it back down the highway. The good part was we took it up to schoolies.
0: You took it to schoolies?
1: And it was quite an original ute, so it played really well for us.
0: Wow. So you obviously could drive a manual.
1: I could, yes.
0: But why was he driving the car then if he didn't have a manual license?
1: Well, there was no manual or automatic license then.
0: Oh, right.
1: Yeah. I think he just got his license on an automatic, but
0: he didn't realise the difference.
1: No, he just didn't tell anyone. He was too proud.
0: I see.
1: Yeah.
0: So how long ago was this?
1: This was, I'm giving away my age here. 99 it was. Yeah, 27 years ago.
0: Right. And schoolies, was it good for you? Do you have good memories of that?
1: Yeah, it was good, yeah. Mm. Great time. We didn't book accommodation. We ended up staying in Jupiter's Casino.
0: Well, you just stayed up all night then? Is that what that means?
1: No, we didn't do that.
0: You could have slept in the ute.
1: We booked it. Yeah, we could have. Yeah.
0: So
1: a bit uncomfortable.
0: You don't know this TV show?
1: I played again.

0: It was very big 4 or 5
1: going
0: years
1: to my
0: ago.
1: brain's trust here, and he reckons it could be, I've never watched this, is it Ted Lasso?
0: Yeah, it's Ted Lasso. Well done.
1: Not me.
0: Ah, very good. The new Logies host is Robert Irwin. He's hosting the Australian Logies this year. Who was the host last year?
1: The Logies.
0: Do you watch the Logies? Maybe you don't watch it anymore.
1: No, not really, but...
0: Used to be a big thing, didn't it, the Logies?
1: Yeah, it was always Ray McGregor or Off Home and Away or...
0: what, winning the gold logo, Logie, yeah.
1: Yeah, gold Logie. Was it Grant Denyer? He used to host it.
0: Oh, was it Grant Denyer? It was not. Sorry, Jim.
1: That's all good.
0: You got one right, though. Well done.
1: That's not bad.
0: Good on you. Well, have a good night. 1-300-222-702. Diane in Coogee. Hi, Dan.
2: Hi, how are you going?
0: Thanks for being here. First time caller. Worst idea. Worst idea you're so happy you said yes to.
2: Look, it's yet to be decided if I'm so happy, but my husband's bought a place and so we have to move. So they think it's the best idea, but I'm just not sure yet.
0: Why are you unsure?
2: Number of reasons, but anyway, we'll move on.
0: Right. Is it too close to something or too far away from something?
2: No, not, none of that. It's just...
0: You like just, home. You like your
2: old
0: home.
2: Yes, I like my home.
0: There's the gong. So, Diane, the gong means that if you get this question right, well, whoever gets this question right is the winner of tonight's quiz.
2: Oh.
0: So you would be the winner. If you get it right, you'll win a fridge magnet that says, I won the evening's quiz.
2: For my new fridge.
0: For your new fridge and your new house.
2: Yeah.
0: And so if you don't like the house, you can at least like the magnet on the fridge.
2: Exactly.
0: Yeah. We'll also give you an ABC book. You can give that to somebody else if you don't like it.
2: I'm sure I'll love it.
0: We are.

0: We love to give at the ABC. The new Logies host has been announced as Robert Irwin. Who was the host last year?
1: Was it Sam Pang?
0: It was Sam Pang. Well done.
1: Yay!
0: First time caller and first time winner. Yeah, Australian
1: Thank
0: comedian
1: you.
0: Sam Pang is no longer
1: Thank
0: doing
1: you.
0: It. Well done.
1: No.
0: So when's the move?
1: Robert will be great.
0: You think Robert Irwin will be great?
1: I think he'll be fabulous.
0: Yeah, yes. I think so too. Yeah, I look, I think a lot of people will tune in to see him.
1: Yeah, I think I might.
0: Hmm. Yeah, he's really catapulted, hasn't he, to fame?
1: He has, yeah.
0: Yeah, deserving?
1: I'm a fan.
0: Mm. Are you a fan of all the family?
1: Oh, actually, yeah, I think they've done wonderful things, mm. yeah.
0: Yeah, yeah. I think Australia loves the Irwins. Yeah, I think that's a fair comment. Diane, so you're leaving Coogee. When are you leaving?
1: Not for a few months.
0: Are we having a going away party?
1: Well, it's sort of been talked about very briefly, but perhaps, yes.
0: Right, okay. Good, we'll come. Thanks. What do you want to hear? We've got a couple of songs you can choose from tonight that we've played in the quiz. We played Beach Boys, Good Vibrations. We played Xanadu by Olivia Newton-John.
1: Oh, I love her.
0: We played Titanium by Sia.
1: Oh, look, I think it has to be Olivia.
0: Okay. You're the winner.
1: Yeah.
0: You're the DJ.
1: Showing my age there.
0: That's all right. Your age is a great age. Good luck with the move, Diane. I'm sure you'll
1: Thank
0: love
1: you.
0: The new house. Stand
1: so
0: the line.
1: Much.
0: We'll get your details. The fridge magnet's coming your way. And here's some Olivia Newton-John.

0: I'm Renee Grosch. This is Evenings.
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2: ABC News with Noni Edwards. One Nation leader Pauline Hanson says the WA Premier's criticism of her voting record amounts to more Labor lies. Roger Cook has accused Senator Hanson of regularly voting against tax cuts and cheaper childcare and voting in favour of freezing pensions. He's questioned whether she really has stood up for the people she says she cares about. Senator Hanson told ABC Radio Perth that's hogwash.
3: This is people of the Labor side who are scared. This is a scared Premier who can see that people now have someone else to vote for. You've got your elections here in WA in 2 years' time. I will be gearing up for those state elections as well.
2: The Greens disability spokesperson Jordan Steele-John has described the federal government's proposed reforms to the National Disability Insurance Scheme as frameless. A Senate inquiry into the draft legislation has continued today, wrapping up with state and territory disability ministers saying it's inconsistent with commitments made at National Cabinet in January. Senator Steele-John says the bill must be scrapped.
4: It is a bill that is frameless right now. Even the state and territory governments have come out today and slammed the bill because, in their view, it will leave people without the supports that they need. It will put people at risk.
2: The WA Council of Social Service has expressed disappointment with the state's minimum wage, saying it lags behind the national rate. Brianna Shepherd has the details.
5: As of next month, WA's minimum wage is to increase by 4.75%. The award rate will rise by the same amount. The latest decision by the state's Industrial Relations Commission affects more than 300,000 workers and about 27,000 employers. As a result of the IRC's decision, the state's lowest paid workers will receive a minimum of $998.30 a week. Earlier this month, the Fair Work Commission raised the national minimum wage by 6%. That's above the rate of inflation. WACOS says those on the lowest incomes are being hit hardest by cost of living pressures, and the WA Commission's increase does not go far enough.
2: Authorities have charged a man with intimidating a witness of the Royal Commission on Anti-Semitism and Social Cohesion. The Australian Federal Police says 59-year-old Gavin Begbie sent three offensive emails to the witness last month. They searched his Woodburn home on the far north coast of New South Wales today, seizing alleged white nationalist pamphlets and literature, bomb-making instructions and two illegal weapons. He's before the courts facing eight charges. The family of a Tiwi Islands sister girl or trans woman have reacted angrily to the 10-year jail sentence handed to her uncle in Darwin Supreme Court today for fatally stabbing her in Darwin's northern suburbs 2 years ago. Oliver Chaseling reports.
6: In October 2024, 34-year-old Andrew Mungatopi and his niece, 37-year-old Lena, had been drinking together in the backyard of a Mille Lacs home when a fight broke out between them. Mungatopi then stabbed her through the heart, killing her. He was found not guilty of murder but guilty of manslaughter by a jury earlier this month. In sentencing today, Justice John Burns said the verdict was supported by evidence that Mungatopi had intended to stab Lena but not seriously harm or kill her. He was sentenced to 10 years and 2 months in prison and will be eligible for parole in 2030. Lena's family, who were present in the court, reacted angrily to the decision.
2: Iran's foreign ministry says a second day of renewed US strikes has rendered the ceasefire effectively meaningless after Tehran launched strikes on US bases in Jordan, Bahrain and Kuwait. The BBC's Yolanda Nell has more.
7: Jordan saying that it intercepted some 20 missiles launched from Iran. Bahrain, which is where there's the US naval headquarters for its 5th Fleet, saying that one child was injured by debris from intercepted Iranian drones. Kuwait is saying that it's reopened its airspace and the international airport is now working again after it was temporarily closed earlier because of this Iranian attack. From Iranian media, there were explosions near Tehran and Bandar Abbas and other locations by the Strait of Hormuz as a result of these latest strikes by the Americans.
2: And the US Justice Department's announced the seizure of 13 internet domains it alleges are tied to fake consulting firms designed to recruit informants for suspected Chinese agents. They're said to have targeted current or former US government and military employees to provide information through job listings. The Chinese embassy in Washington has described the allegations as entirely fabricated. ABC News.
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9: What do you know? Here we are back again tonight, coming up in half an hour or so. Well, no, actually, that's not quite right. In an hour. It's Jet.

0: I said, are you gonna be my girl?
1: You know Jet, don't you? They've been around for, gosh, 25 years or so. They were inducted just a couple of years ago into the ARIA Hall of Fame. We've learnt of the new inductees today, haven't we? Kate Cerebrano, Gurumil, Vicar and Linda amongst them. There's going to be an ABC broadcast of the ARIA Hall of Fame this Saturday night. Also this hour,

0: Oh, you'd never tire of that, would you? Marilyn Monroe. I guess diamonds are a girl's best friend. There's some diamonds that really will make you whistle coming to Australia for the Cartier exhibition that opens tomorrow in Melbourne. Now, these diamonds have been worn by the likes of Princess Margaret, Elizabeth Taylor, Grace Kelly, Rihanna, Dame Nellie Melba, just to mention a few. This exhibition has been put together from the Victoria and Albert Museum in London. First time they've travelled down under. So who are the Cartier family and how did this exhibition actually come about? We're going to find out more about that in about 20 minutes or so. And Kate Burridge, our linguist, is here. She's here regularly on evenings on a Thursday night. She has a gripe. Now, her gripe is around the use of the word hey. Hey, Renee. Hey, you. Hey, how you going? Hey, Mum. We hear it a lot, don't we? Does it bother you, the overuse of the word hey? And is hey even a word? It kind of replaces hi or hello, doesn't it? But hey is like we're always hollering out to one another. Is it a bugbear of yours or are you quite okay with the use of the word hey? That's all coming up. But right now I want to talk to you about milk fat in particular. The fat in milk, in cow's milk, is it different to other saturated fats? And is it possibly even good for us?
1: This is Evenings with Renee Grosch.
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0: Full cream milk, light milk, skim milk, A2, lactose-free, dairy-free. There's a lot, isn't there? There's a lot of choice. So which is best for us? And does it depend on your age or stage in life? Nick Fuller from the Charles Perkins Research Centre at University of Sydney. Hi, Nick.
3: G'day, Renee. How are you?
0: I'm good. Which milk is best? Let's start just with cow's milk, shall we? Full cream, low fat, skim milk. Which is best for adults?
3: Yes, it's very confusing when we walk down the supermarket aisle nowadays because there is a complete aisle filled with milks. With respect to your question, full cream, low fat or skim, well, the only difference is the calorie and fat content in this instance. So full cream milk contains about 3.5% fat, so it's still not that high in fat. Low fat is 2% and skim has to contain less than 0.2%. Now, historically, we've always thought that reduced fat milks or low fat skim milks are better. But we now understand that dairy saturated fat actually behaves different from saturated fat that you find in processed foods like sausages and cakes. So we can actually be having full fat milk. The most important thing is that we do include milk and dairy every single day.
0: Okay. Can I just stop you there? I think this is really interesting and I haven't heard this before. So you're saying that dairy fat in cow's milk, behaves differently to other saturated fat?
3: Yes, that's right. And it is confusing, but the reason being is it's due to this thing known as the dairy matrix effect. Okay, so the dairy matrix effect. Now, this is the unique physical structure of dairy. Now, what I mean by that is in dairy, fat is encased in natural microscopic membranes, and they're called milk fat globule membranes for the listeners. Now, this physical structure in the dairy product itself means that it's slowing down digestion, and it means that some of that fat actually passes through the intestine without being absorbed. Now, in contrast to that, the saturated fats that you find in processed foods like cakes, they're highly processed, so they're stripped of these structures and they're easily absorbed. And consequently, the saturated fats that you find in processed foods like cakes and sausages means that they boost your bad cholesterol level and they're not good for our heart health.
0: Oh, so the saturated fat in milk is not going to make you fat?
3: It's not going to make you fat, and it's also not going to worsen your health. It's not going to raise your cholesterol level, which is what other foods containing saturated fat do. Dairy also delivers its saturated fat alongside beneficial nutrients like calcium. Now, these nutrients interact during digestion to favourably alter lipid profiles as well. So they can actually boost your good cholesterol level and lower or have a neutral effect on your bad cholesterol level. Furthermore, we've also got the fact that dairy contains short and medium chain saturated fatty acids as opposed to the long chain saturated fatty acids. So again, these behave differently and they're less likely to promote inflammation. So again, coming back to your question, what sort of dairy milk or cow's milk should we be having? Well, we can have full cream, low fat or skim milk. They're not going to be bad for our heart health, and they're not going to be full cream's not going to be detrimental to our waistline.
0: That is so interesting, because strangely, my experience is if I drink full cream milk, I feel fuller as a result of that than if I drink skim milk. I feel fuller.
3: Yeah, and that's because, you know, again, it's going to contain more calories and a slightly higher fat percentage. Remember, full cream's around 3.5% fat, whereas a skim milk product has less than 0.2%. So the only difference between the full cream, the low fat and the skim, you know, remember, is the calorie and fat content. So when you have the full cream milk, yes, you will feel fuller for longer. And this can be a good thing as well, because then we're less likely to reach for the discretionary food products, the packaged and processed foods that now make up 2/3 of our diet, and not just as an adult, but also as our for children and kids, which is something we need to be addressing.
0: Okay, so the milk fat, the saturated fat in full cream milk, is not bad for us. It might be even good for us. Is it true? Is that also true of butter, full cream butter?
3: Yeah, look, I mean, it's definitely true for products like milk and yogurt, but butter is a little bit more interesting, and it probably goes into the neutral bucket as well. And if you're going to be, looking at whether we should be having butter versus margarine, well, we should definitely be having butter. But better still, we should take out the butter and the margarine and switch it for a food like avocado that's full of good fats, the mono and polyunsaturated fats, which really do boost your HDL or good cholesterol and lower your bad cholesterol, or LDL cholesterol level. So there are better switches and decisions we can be making when it comes to spreads we're using.
0: Okay. So, Nick, can I ask you then about the other types of milk? The non-cow milks, the dairy-free milks, the almonds, the soys, all that kind of stuff, the coconut milk. Are they just as good for you in terms of cholesterol and in terms of protein and calcium as the cow milk?
3: No. So, you know, this is where we do see an entire supermarket aisle filled with plant-based milks. It's very confusing to know what we should be having, but the most important thing to iterate to the listeners is that plant-based milks are not nutritionally equivalent to dairy or cow's milk, okay? So many contain less protein, they contain less iodine, and they contain less naturally occurring calcium. So they should be left on the supermarket shelves. However, there are a small percentage of the population that might need an alternative due to allergies or intolerances. But the next best alternative is actually calcium-fortified soy milk, okay? So this is considered to be the closest nutritional substitute. And unlike all of the other plant-based milks, it does provide a comparable amount or the same amount of both protein and calcium, which are the two key nutrients that we're getting from dairy products. So if you need to be opting for plant-based milks, don't be going down the aisle of the rice milks and the oat milks. We need to be going towards nutritional equivalents, and in this instance, calcium-fortified soy milk.
0: Fascinating. One final question, because I know you have to go. Is drinking 2 flat whites on full cream milk, is that okay? Is that sufficient intake for all my nutritional needs from cow's milk?
3: Well, look, it's a good step in the right direction. I mean, we've got to have... We're often not getting enough dairy. And, you know, for adults, we need to be anywhere to sort of 2.5 to 4 serves, depending on our age. And a serve is equivalent to a cup of milk. So one coffee, for instance, you're still not going to get the whole cup of milk with that morning or afternoon coffee. But the two flat whites that you're referring to in this instance was, you know, going a long way towards meeting your dietary guidelines for dairy. We need to be having more of it. So think of different ways how you can incorporate dairy into your diet. You could put ricotta on toast, add yogurt to your cereal, cheese in salads or on sandwiches. But more importantly, if you're having the dairy, you're less likely to go or opt for the discretionary processed foods, and they're the ones that we're having too many of in the modern day environment, and they're the ones that are contributing to the growing waistline and obesity epidemic that we are all struggling with.
0: So to be really clear, it's not cow's milk that's making your waistline grow.
3: Exactly, it's not. I mean, we stay away from it because of the F word, fat. But again, it's a very small percentage of fat, even in full cream. Remember, it's around 3.5%. That saturated fat component in that full cream milk, again, is not detrimental because we do know that the dairy saturated fat behaves differently from the saturated fat you find in processed foods. So what type of milk? Cow's milk, go for any of the options. If you need a plant-based milk for allergies or intolerances, the next best option is the calcium-fortified soy milk.
0: Nick, some people listening will be thinking, is Nick Fuller being paid by the dairy industry of Australia to say this?
3: No, I am not. So we have not received any funding from the dairy industry. I am a obesity researcher from the University of Sydney and Royal Prince Alfred Hospital. We run Australia's largest weight management service. 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
0: It's great to chat to you. Thanks for giving us your time, Nick.
3: Thanks, Renee.
0: Nick Fuller, I'm Renee Crosh. This is Evenings.

0: That is Desiree.
1: Are there any winners in the cost of living crisis? 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
2: Questions. They've never been more important. So the one thing we'll never question is our duty to keep asking. ABC News. Keep asking.
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0: Some incredible diamonds have arrived to Australia. It is one of the most anticipated exhibitions this country has seen because we've never had these diamonds here before. I'm talking diamonds once worn by Elizabeth Taylor, Princess Margaret, Rihanna, Dame Nellie Melba are all on show as part of the Cartier exhibition that opens tomorrow at the Melbourne National Gallery of Victoria. It's on until October, but unfortunately it is exclusively being shown at the Melbourne National Gallery of Victoria only. To find out more about the exhibition, how it's come about and how these diamonds were even crafted, put together by Cartier, Helen Molesworth joins us. She's the Senior Jewellery Curator at the Victoria and Albert Museum in London. Hello, Helen.
1: Good evening, Renee. How are you?
0: How wonderful to have you here. Thank you for your time. Are you in Australia now?
1: I am. I'm in Melbourne at the NGV as we speak.
0: Have you brought the diamonds with you?
1: Oh, that's a state secret, my dear.
0: Right. Okay. is there a big security presence around the diamonds? There would be.
1: It's something that we take so seriously in the museum. So it's something we always do to every high security standard.
0: Mm. We all know what happened at the Louvre. That was just an incredible heist, wasn't it? We don't want anything like that to happen in Australia. Tell us about these spectacular objects you've got on display in the exhibition. Something like 400 individual objects.
1: So it's a spectacular exhibition because we have the biggest retrospective of Cartier in Australia ever. So 400 objects, and including the amazing archive materials, we have over 500 objects and archival objects on display. So it's impressive. So we are very excited because we've obviously brought this over from the Victorian Albert Museum in London, where we had the biggest retrospective in England at the time. And in this exhibition, as you mentioned, we've got diamonds that belong to film stars, maharajas and Hollywood royalty on display.
0: So you've got a tiara worn by Princess Margaret in the collection. How did you acquire that?
1: So actually what we have is we have a room full of 24 tiaras at the end of the exhibition as our grand finale. And the Princess Margaret jewel is one of my favourites. It's a beautiful Art Deco rose brooch that was actually given to her, and she wore it to her sister, the Queen's coronation in 1953. But it's a very personal jewel because this beautiful Art Deco brooch in the shape of a flower, a rose, Rose was her middle name. So it was a very personal jewel to her, and she obviously loved it.
0: You know the crown jewels that are in the Tower of London?
1: I do indeed.
0: Do they ever leave the Tower of London?
1: I don't think so, except for important state ceremonies.
0: I see.
1: So for the coronation would be a very good example of King Charles III, where he wore the imperial state crown.
0: Mm. So all of these items, these objects, these diamond beauties, mm-hmm. They've all been crafted by the Cartier family.
1: Absolutely. So these are all Cartier jewels, which is pretty... Well, we have a couple of other jewels to put things in context, but it's 99.9% Cartier.
0: So what can you tell us about the Cartier commissioning for Dame Nellie Melba, probably our most famous opera singer?
1: Absolutely. I mean, this is a wonderful story because, of course, she was one of the sort of divas. She was like the Taylor Swift of the day in 1910, right? And she loved her jewellery and had a wonderful collection, including many pieces by Cartier. And we actually have several of her jewels in the exhibition, three of which have never been on display before. They're all in this beautiful style we call garland style, which is very delicate with sort of lace-like diamonds and platinum. But several of her pieces had turquoise in them, which was very unusual for the time. So I think she just probably loved this bluish colour. But she was also friends with Pierre Cartier, and you can see in the exhibition a signed autographed photograph of herself that she gave to him that he kept as a treasured object.
0: Gosh. So with Hollywood celebrities of the likes of Grace Kelly and Elizabeth Taylor, would the House of Cartier come to them and say, we would like to make this beautiful piece of jewellery for you? Or would it be the other way around?
1: That's such a lovely question, because it's something we think of today as ambassadors so often with these big sort of brands, right? But actually, what was lovely with Cartier in these early days of early Hollywood, you see a lot of very famous celebrities wearing their own jewellery. So where you see people like Grace Kelly and Elizabeth Taylor wearing Cartier jewels in their films, that's their own pieces that they've bought and collected. And it's because they loved the jewels. So it's not product placement like we think of today. It's proper, genuine ambassadors who truly adored the actual company. So we have several examples, all the way from Gloria Swanson, who was this wonderful sort of 1920s, 30s actress, all the way up to, like we said, with Grace Kelly and Liz Taylor.
0: Wow. Okay. Helen Molesworth is here from the Victoria and Albert Museum in London, bringing this quite extraordinary exhibition of diamonds to Australia for the very first time. We need to know a little bit more about the Cartier family. They're a French family, Helen?
1: Absolutely. Oh, I'd love to tell you a little bit about the history, because it's the beginning of our exhibition. We have a family firm that was founded in 1847 by Louis-François Cartier in Paris. But our story really begins with his three grandsons, Louis-Pierre and Jacques, who in the 1900s basically came up with this brilliant business strategy, a global plan to take over the world. And they genuinely did it, because by about 1915, they had head offices in Paris, London and New York, and they had gone global. And it's really the beginning of the Cartier we see today. But it was also founded on a real great friendship and love between these three brothers and three brilliant personalities that were very complementary. So it's a great story of humanity and emotions and family love, as much as it is a brilliant business and big bling.
0: So it's the three grandsons that have really made the Cartier name by taking the business. What, one took it to Paris, one to the US, and one to London.
1: Yes, but they had different personalities. So Louis, who was the eldest, was the creative director in Paris, where everything was sort of head office. Pierre was the businessman, so he went to New York to do the deals. And Jacques was the youngest, and he loved gemstones. So he came to London and sort of had all these great relationships with European and Indian royalty. So it was a match made in heaven for their three personalities. And we see that sort of continuing today in the way the company still is so successful with its international outlook, I suppose.
0: Were they all designers, jewellery designers themselves?
1: No, they weren't. That's a great question, Renée. So what you saw in these early days, Louis was the head of creative. So he was the one behind sort of the design sign-off. But he hired his own designers, quite often outside of the world of jewellery design, people who had experience in metalwork and textiles, because he wanted people to come in with a fresh outlook to come up with new jewellery ideas. And that's when we see this sort of revolutionary shift in 1900s jewellery in the way we see Dame Nellie Melba's Garland style. Those big platinum and white diamond jewels had never been seen before. It was kind of a change from the whole Victorian jewellery. And it was this brilliant idea that Cartier wanted to do something completely new. And that's how the company started to build.
0: Wow. Oh, how exciting. The exhibition tells this whole story.
1: It does. That's the beginning of the story, because we've got another 100 years that go after that. And then it moves into this wonderful Art Deco jewels of the 1920s and 30s with brilliant colour combinations, Indian and Middle Eastern and Chinese and Egyptian inspirations, with all these wonderful jewels that have inspiration from all over the world. And then we see iconic designs like the panther, the tutti frutti, with these wonderful carved gemstones that have obviously got an Indian influence but became hugely popular jewels around the world. And lots of lovely watches and clocks like the mystery clocks that were also iconic Cartier designs. So really, it's an exhibition that takes you around the world with Cartier in 400 or 500 objects.
0: So in the early 1900s, were the Cartier family able to source diamonds from wherever they wanted in the world, or do these diamonds come from the one place?
1: What another brilliant question. I love this. So I'm a bit obsessed with stones, Renée, I must admit. I'm a gemologist and I love going to the mines all over the world. And I have discovered through learning about the Cartier family that some of the brothers were a bit like this too. Jacques, the youngest, was very keen on exploring where the stones came from. The difference is, I can get on a plane in 2020, but in 1920, he was traveling all over the world to look for pearls in the Middle East and sapphires in Sri Lanka. And that would have been a big trip. So they were looking for gems all over the world, but they also had an amazing network of clients. So if you have brilliant clients, they have the best stones and then they come to you to mount them up. And then the third way they sourced was being based in these great head offices, especially in Paris. It was the stone dealing center of the world. So all the big gem dealers would come to Paris to sell their stones to the biggest businesses. So they had this kind of three-tier approach to accessing gemstones, kind of a global business like it is today.
0: Gosh, very clever, aren't they? So for you, amongst these incredible, masterful designs from Cartier, what is the standout piece, Helen Molesworth?
1: Oh, there are so many, Renee, that I love, but I'm going to give you some of my highlights, if I may. There is a jade necklace that belonged to Barbara Hutton that is like juicy gooseberries and the best jade you will ever see in the world. We have some amazing rubies and sapphires and emeralds. The emeralds and sapphires, some of them are in the hundreds of carats. We've got one sapphire necklace of 300 carats that belonged to Russian royalty and then Romanian royalty. The Indian Maharaja jewellery, some of it is so enormous, it's as big as me. There's Patiala necklace, which reaches from sort of my neck down to my belly button and is the most spectacular necklace made in 1928. And I think I also just adore the tiaras. There are some fabulous tiaras in the exhibition. Who doesn't love tiaras, right?
0: How did you actually get all of these pieces at the one time together? Have they been loaned to you from other museums and galleries, or have you purchased them, or how?
1: Oh, I wish. Wouldn't it be lovely to buy this collection? We've been very lucky because we've partnered with Cartier for the exhibition, both in the V&A originally and here in Melbourne at the NGV. And the Cartier collection has built effectively a physical archive of wonderful jewels throughout the company's history that they loan out to museums for exhibitions. So that's been a good part of it. But we've also done quite a lot of work in searching out private collection pieces and loans from other institutions and from individuals. And there's one piece which is very special. It's not been seen at a museum exhibition before, and that is the Astor tiara, which is this amazing turquoise tiara made in 1930 that we've got for the first time on display from a private collector who's lent it to us for this exhibition. So it is a little bit of searching, you know, for beautiful pieces, but we've also had great partnerships.
0: Well, it's been very generous of you. I know it's probably been a very busy time for you setting it all up. It's going to be amazing. So it opens, the big opening is tomorrow.
1: It is. We've got the opening party tonight. There's a little bit of noise in the background from people clinking champagne glasses where I am. And we're actually opening tomorrow to the public. So I'm really hoping as many people in Melbourne and Australia will come and see this and sense the beauty, the craftsmanship and the pure joy in extraordinary jewels. Well, that would make us all very happy if we can share that with the world.
0: Let's have a champagne for the French Cartier family. Thank you, Helen Molesworth. It's been very
1: Thank
0: kind
1: you,
0: of you
1: Renee.
0: To come here.
1: Love!

0: The exhibition is on until the end of October. So you could, you know, go down, catch an AFL game and head off to the NGV and catch that exhibition. Yeah, that'd make a great weekend, wouldn't it?
1: A young man vanishes and something about it doesn't sit right.
2: It made no sense.
1: I'm Rob Bergen. 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
0: What were you doing at 10:30 this morning? Were any eyes on the NBA final?
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0: Last night on Evenings we spotlighted basketball and the NBA ahead of the big Game 4 that was on our time this morning. Davey J. Lane, hello.
5: Hello again, how are you?
0: Welcome back. I think you tipped San Antonio.
5: I did, and I was just thinking about that. Halfway through the game, I was looking like an absolute moral lock. They were up by about 27 points at halftime, got out to about 29 points before the, what I'm calling the fairy tale of New York, just like the Pogue song, came to life, and they were able to scream it back in the second half, outscoring the Spurs basically by double in each the third and fourth quarter to erase not only that deficit, but grab the lead with less than 1.5 seconds remaining after an absolute botch by one of the players, De'Aaron Fox, on a missed layup. All he had to do was dribble it around just to count the time down, and he went for a layup, got blocked down the other end. They've won. New York's gone crazy, and they're up 3-1 on the doorstep of history.
0: New York has gone crazy. Here's captain of the Knicks, Jalen Brunson.
6: One word that captures that all is just believe. Just believing in each other. Believing in the process. Chipping away one possession at a time. It wasn't going to be one play to get us back. It wasn't going to be one momentum play. But it was just hitting singles, getting on base. Just keep chipping away.
0: So it's been 53 years since the New York Knicks have won an NBA championship. They are literally one game away.
5: Yeah, exactly. I mean, they're on the doorstep of history. The town will go crazy. Apparently, it was so quiet at halftime over there in New York, you could hear the rats fighting over bits of pizza and in the streets, basically. That's how quiet it was. But for them to win it, and to look at that staring down history is amazing. You heard Jalen Brunson there. He was massive with 36 points. He was the game high leading scorer, 7 assists. And he had 2 other players in double figures. Meanwhile, the San Antonio Spurs, they had 5 players in double figures. So they just couldn't get the job done. So that'll be a real psychological blow. But they're going back home. Pride's on the line. It does big things. They're big moments. And they just need to nail those big moments, Renee, to give themselves a chance. If they get to 3-2, the confidence is back. But, New York, all the pressure is on them. Away to make history. They've created history in the game today. They'll create history if they win. So there's a lot of pressure on the team from the Big Apple.
0: So in terms of the most remarkable comeback in NBA Finals ever, is that accurate, do you think, Davey?
5: Yeah, it has been labelled that. It has been the biggest one. So 29 points in the end, a couple more than the halftime break lead, but for them to just wheel it back. And I like what he said, Brunson, about it. He said it was just about getting those singles, just getting those hits and those run on base. American analogy for the baseball, but in the terms of basketball, it's just getting that bread and butter stuff, those two-point plays in close where there's a really low risk of missing, not those big shots from downtown where, you know, it's a 50-50 chance at any time. It's getting close to the basket, putting it in and making sure from point blank. And that's how they did it. So for those listening who play, watch and enjoy basketball, if you find yourself in a bit of a hole, that's how you do it. Just graft away. Bit by bit by bit by bit. You get the run, you get the confidence, and all of a sudden you're in the front at the best possible time.
0: So the finals is best of 7. It's currently 3-1, the Knicks way, New York Knicks way. The next game, game 5, is on Saturday in San Antonio. Predictions?
5: Look, I'm going to stick solid with the Spurs. I'm off to see a band tonight from Texas, and I can't front up there in good conscience and go for the New York team when I'm watching the band from Texas. So I'll stick with them for game 5, but then 3-2. Look, it's anybody's game after that.
0: Davey J. Lane, thank you again for coming and giving us your time.
5: Not a problem at all. Happy hooping, and come on those Spurs, get one back.

0: Fine Young Cannibals at quarter to nine.
1: Who will win the AI race? Has gambling become our national sport?
2: Questions. They've never been more important. So the one thing we'll never question is our duty to keep asking. ABC News. Keep asking.
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0: Yeah, what drives you crazy? If I say, hey, how are you going? Or, hey, it's Renee here on Evenings. Do you find that a bit annoying? The word hey, it's become pretty common, hasn't it? Kate Burridge is a linguist from Monash University. Kate, you would have heard that a bit, wouldn't you?
4: Hey, yes, and I hey, use Kate. It myself. A lot I find myself doing that now.
0: I think I'm guilty of it too. My children use the word hey the whole time. Hey, Mum. Hey, Mum. Mm-hmm. And I say to them, well, I used to say to them, can you just say Mum? Why do you need to put hey before it every time?
4: And now they want to get your attention.
0: Well, now I find myself doing it too.
4: And it's interesting. It's old. It's really old.
0: Old?
4: Yeah, it goes back to the, well, early 1200s. At least, I mean, it's very hard to date these things, of course, but it was a, you know, it was more a call, I suppose, to attract attention, sort of, or surprise, and of course, there are all those "Hey Nonny Knows." Remember those in those songs? So it was around then, but I think being used as a greeting in the way you describe it, that does seem to be something new, but it's actually older than "Hi." Hi is believed to have grown out of hay, so hi didn't appear until the 1400s, so, you know, a good 200 years after hay. So, you know, it's interesting that the opposite of what you might imagine.
0: Jane on the text line 0467922702 says the word hay belongs in the same rubbish basket as tar.
4: Oh, we all abbreviate these things, yes.
0: Does tar? You know, tar come from the 12th century?
4: That's a good question. I don't think so. As a sort of shortening of thank you. That probably comes from the nursery, doesn't it? It's is my guess with that one.
0: So does hay replace hi? Is that what you're saying?
4: Well, hi grew out of hay, and hi was also started life as a sort of an exclamation to call attention. That was in the 1400s. And then, you know, about 400 years later, it started to be used much the same way that hey is now being used as a kind of word of greeting and quite colloquial.
0: Mm. So, greetings and salutations. We've dropped a lot of them, haven't we?
4: Oh, we have. Do you remember when, you know, you'd finish a letter? Or no, I wouldn't, but you know, I remember reading these. You know, you're ever obliged and most faithful, humble servant. Renee, yeah, or yours very truly and affectionately. We had these glorious sign-offs and now they're much shorter.
0: Mm. We often in text or email will begin an email with, hey, Kate, can you join us tonight on the program to chat about the use of the word hey?
4: Well, I recall a memorable email from a student that began, OMG. I've just realised I've written an essay of, you know, 3,000 words and it was supposed to be 2. I thought, you know, sort of a well-placed, you know, dear might be good in that case because the person was wanting my sympathy.
0: So is it irritating to people? You've had some complaints about the use of the word.
4: I have. Yes, it's funny how these things suddenly come to people's attention. And then, of course, once, you know, your attention is drawn to them, and we've talked about this before, then they become just very much more obvious. And if you don't happen to like them, then, you know, very irritating.
0: I mean, I've told this story before, but I was in a lecture at Sydney University some years ago, and the neuroscience lecturer took great offence to an email that he had received before the entire course had begun. So this is week one, day one, week one of the neuroscience course. And he says, somebody has emailed me amongst you, and, you know, there's 300 students in the lecture theatre. He said, the email came to my inbox with, hey, Damo. And everybody was silent. You could hear, you know, a pin fall. He said, I'd like you all to know, and I'm not going to repeat this again, my name, you can refer to me

0: as sir or professor, but hey, Damo will not do. And if it happens again, I will penalise the person that sends the email. And, you know, I was thinking, gosh, wow, like, is it that big a deal? But clearly he was completely irritated.
1: Interesting, isn't it? Because we do love our, you know, informality here, and we do tend to do away with titles and, well, all sorts of formality. Yes, interesting. Although I suppose in that context, that's where you still get some titles used. But
0: it is an informal way to greet, isn't it? Hey, Kate.
1: Yes.
0: If I said, hello, Kate, I mean, that's a lot more formal and probably overly polite.
1: Yes, or dear. We've probably not used much in emails anymore.
0: But would I ever say dear Kate in oral speech? Would I have ever said that?
1: No, not anymore. That's right.
0: Yeah. So the formality element, you see, in an email, sometimes people like to have a bit of formality still.
1: Yes, I mean, there's huge variation out there, isn't there? But I think the other thing with these greetings and leave takings as well is that they do tend to get shorter and shorter over time until they're just fragments of what they once were. I mean, that's a normal process anyway that we've seen before, where just through use, we make shortcuts, of course, and if they're formulaic in the way that greetings and leave takings are, then, you know, God be with you will become goodbye, which will become bye. You know, so we no longer think of bye as coming from God be with you. And even good night, you know, which becomes night-night or nighty-night and then night.
0: what's your thinking on the use of the word hey, 1300 222 702, or the text line 0467 922 702? Kate Burridge is here, our linguist from Monash University. Nick in Parramatta says, on the subject of hey, my mum used to reply, horses eat it, when I used that a lot in the 1980s. But I don't mind, says Nick, if it's used in the right context. I also use it as a sort of verbal punctuation when turning a sentence into a question. Hey, question mark, do you think such and such?
1: Yes, or when you drop the H, then you get, you know, what do you think, eh? In anything, put it at the end. That's the same word. I mean, that H gets dropped all the time, another bit of the shortening, but H is kind of weakened anyway, so you get hooroo, you know, becomes uru. And they're all related, so hooroo, uru, hooray, haroo, huzzah. They're all part of the same big family, and they go back centuries as well. In fact, a lot of them started as, well, first appeared anyway in the context of hunting. They were, you know, calls to get the hounds excited.
0: Ah, so before people get too offended by the overuse of the word hey, consider this. Brad in Woolloomooloo says, let's not forget that the Swedish word for hello is hey, H-E-J. Written H-E-J but pronounced hey, and the Norwegian word is hi, H-E-I, pronounced hi. Surely the Viking influence on English has influenced our modern-day English words.
1: Well, it was probably, you know, common to all of the Germanic languages, I suspect, because it does go back a long way. And in fact, in Middle English you find it spelled also H-E-I. As you find it in Dutch and in German, and as you've said, in Swedish and the Scandinavian languages. So, you know, and it was at that time, I think it was used as a call of encouragement, and then it's grew into this. Well, that's what it seems to be anyway. Into this kind of a greeting.
0: I remember there was a very, very successful text scam that went around a few years ago, and the text scam began with "Hey, Mum."
1: Yes, that's right.
0: It was so effective because the text said, hey, Mum, I don't have my mobile phone, but I really need your help. Can you? You can't call me, but can you transfer money, blah, blah, blah. And because it began with, hey, Mum, that was the hook.
1: Yes. Yeah, that's right.
0: And it hooked so many people, people I know.
1: Yeah, yeah. How do you finish your emails, by the way?
0: I finish my emails with often best, Renee, or cheers.
1: Cheers. That's an interesting one, isn't it? Because of course you probably do that, you know, when you're toasting or something too, and it's a really old one. Because I mean, cheers was originally the word for face, so it was it's a French word for face, and then it sort of shifted to frame of mind. So you could be in good cheer or heavy cheer or sorrowful cheer or bad cheer. But then obviously people were more in good cheer than bad cheer because then it. You know, it just remained something positive. You know, it was a kindly welcome. And then, you know, it could mean cheerfulness, and that's also something you would do before drinking. And then it was used, well, it could be an expression of thanks too. Do you use it in that way? You know, so I've done something for you, say, you know, you say cheers.
0: I think I don't think that much about it. I think it's just a way to end in a friendly kind of conversational way.
1: Well, what about cheerio?
0: Cheerio. I might use ciao.
1: Oh yes.
0: Borrowed from the Italians. How would you finish a text or an email if it was an informal one?
1: Oh, I was using uru. I quite like uru. It needs saving. It's on the way out. So I used to finish uru, and if I was feeling formal, I'd say uru with an H. It wouldn't drop that H. But, I don't know. I don't know whether it went down that well, so I'm a bit of a crisis now. Sometimes cheers, sometimes bye for now, or yes.
0: Ever kind regards? That's gone, yes. Hasn't it?
1: Or your ever obliged and most faithful, humble servant. No.
0: Yes, so yours faithfully, yours sincerely, your humble servant. That, no one uses
1: yours,
0: that.
1: Yours truly, yes.
0: Yours truly.
1: In more formal ones, you know, obviously I use those sorts of closings, yes.
0: Yeah, maybe a cover letter for a job if you're applying for one, which you probably are not, Kate, because you're well entrenched at the Monash University.
1: Well, yes, I haven't applied for a job for a long time. And then I've always had this sort of thing, when do you write yours sincerely and when do you write, you know, what about yours faithfully? Because I remember being told there were strict rules when I was growing up, but I'm not sure, whether that's the case anymore, that yours faithfully, I think, was used when you don't know the person as well, and yours sincerely when you do. But
0: I just realised how often I use the word hey because I was about to say, hey, Kate, we better wrap it up. So, see, hey is a marker then. It's a pause marker.
1: Well, it does all sorts of things, I think, and you probably need to stop criticising your kids.
0: It's a clever little word. I've completely transformed my viewpoint on it.
1: And by the way, you know, there's yo. I also get complaints about yo.
0: Yo.
1: Yo also goes back to the 1400s. So that's another one that was used to, you know, call attention and express warnings or surprise or something, or, you know, even encourage people. And then it turned into a greeting. So it's interesting, isn't it?
0: Somehow, hey seems to carry better than hi.
1: Yes. Yeah, yes, it does. It's an easier vowel, I think. And that's why hello goes back to halloo when you're calling the inciting the hounds to the chase. Halloo.
0: Which is why huru works so well.
1: Yes, beautifully, doesn't it?
0: Mm-hmm. All right, well, we're keeping hay then, are we?
1: Yep. Oh, I think so, yeah. Yes. I think it's rather nice.
0: Tim likes the farewell of see you around like a rissole.
1: Oh, yes, that's gorgeous ones, aren't they? There are a few like that. There's kind of an idiom or formula in Australian English, isn't there?
0: I mean, we didn't get to all the Australian isms, but all the how you going, hi, how you going, or hey, how you going.
1: How you going is interesting. I know that flummoxes visitors, particularly from the States, you know, who I think they see it as a genuine inquiry into how are you travelling, you know, because they would say something like, how are you doing?
0: How you doing? Yes, yeah. But hey, how you going is officially one word, I think, in the Australian dictionary.
1: Right. That's right.
0: Thank you so much for being here, Kate Burridge. We'll catch you again.
1: My pleasure. Thanks, Renee.
0: Kate Bye-bye. Burridge from Monash Uni.
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3: ABC News, good evening. I'm Noni Edwards. The Greens are accusing the federal government of undermining public trust in the NDIS to justify major changes to the scheme. About 300,000 people are expected to be removed from or prevented from joining the NDIS under the proposed overhaul. A Senate inquiry into the draft laws wrapped up today, with state and territory disability ministers raising concerns about the plan. Greens disability spokesperson Jordan Steele-John says people with disability still believe in the NDIS despite years of criticism.
4: And so for the last 5 or 6 years, we've seen a campaign to undermine the public's trust in the NDIS and to talk down the benefits that it brings to people. And when we've heard from people through this inquiry, the NDIS is something that they believe in, you know, fairness.
3: Treasurer Jim Chalmers has sought to draw a clear distinction between the Labor government and One Nation as Pauline Hanson's popularity booms. The Treasurer appeared on 7:30 and was asked why, despite all the cost of living measures the government has put in place, people feel like One Nation has their back. Mr. Chalmers acknowledged people are under pressure, but says the government is working to address it while One Nation is not.
5: People are still under pressure and they will express that pressure in political terms. That's not unusual. Now, what is unusual is that we are, as the government, trying to change the status quo. Our political opponents are trying to cling to the status quo, and that's because they want to benefit from it politically without fixing it.
3: A New South Wales parliamentary inquiry is examining whether serial killer Ivan Milat may have had more victims. The inquiry is looking at 18 unsolved murders and missing persons cases between 1965 and 2010. Families have told the hearings decades of unanswered questions have left lasting trauma and frustration. Criminologist Xanthi Weston has been investigating several cold cases and gave evidence today. She says some disappearances share similarities with Milat's known crimes.
7: Specifically Karen Rowland, who I firmly believe is potentially Milat's first murder victim down in the ACT. Peter Letcher, who was found north, but in, again, very similar circumstances in terms of the forested area. So I believe there may be up to around 11 additional victims with links to Milat.
3: The heartbroken family of a Gold Coast woman who died from complications after surgery by prominent doctor Reza Adib has released a statement expressing their grief. It follows the findings of an inquest, as Hannah Moon reports.
8: Rosemarie Campbell died in February 2022, days after gastric bypass surgery performed by Dr. Adib. The coroner investigating the death released findings yesterday, stating the 62-year-old would likely still be alive if she'd not been discharged so soon from hospital. The coroner laid the blame at the feet of Dr. Adib and two nurses and was scathing in her assessment of Dr. Adib's credibility. In a statement, Miss Campbell's family called for accountability and change, saying they've been robbed of precious time with the much-loved mother and grandmother. Dr. Adib is currently suspended from practicing medicine.
3: Iran says that the ceasefire it agreed with the US is now essentially meaningless following 2 days of strikes exchanged between the two. The BBC's Yolanda Nell has more.
9: First of all, we had that exchange of fire between Iran and Israel for the first time in 2 months. That was really triggered by events in Lebanon. But over the past couple of nights, it's been the US and Iran. There was the downing of that US helicopter, but you also really see that there is increasing frustration from President Trump at how things are stuck when it comes to negotiations on the ceasefire, with the Iranians sending a defiant message that they don't give in to pressure tactics.
3: Meanwhile, India has summoned a senior American diplomat after 3 Indian sailors were killed in a US strike on an oil tanker near Oman. Yesterday, Washington said it had disabled an oil tanker as it transited the Gulf of Oman, accusing it of violating its blockade of Iranian ports in the Strait of Hormuz. The US says the ship repeatedly failed to comply with directions from American forces. And in sport, Gold Coast Suns ruck Max Noble has been banned for 4 matches over a homophobic slur during a VFL game against the Brisbane Lions. Noble, who's yet to make his AFL debut, will be unavailable for selection in the AFL or VFL until July the 5th. In a statement, the 21-year-old said his actions were unacceptable and that he had apologised to the Brisbane player. You're up to date now with the very latest from ABC News. 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
1: Oh, welcome back. Thank you for being here and choosing the ABC. Coming up for you in half an hour, Jet is going to be here. You know the garage rock band from the 2000s?

0: I said, are you gonna be my girl?
1: So now you're in a rock and roll mood. Let's do the unbelievable stories of this week's news.
2: Oh, really?
3: Wow.
4: What does that mean?
2: Yeah, what does that mean?
5: I can't believe it.
6: Oh, my.
2: I can't believe
1: it. Yeah, Laura Hughes and Alistair Bates, hello to you.
7: Hello.
8: Hi.
1: Did I get your names wrong?
8: No. That's a long pause.
1: For dramatic effect.
8: Yeah.
1: Are you in a rock mood? Rock and roll?
7: I'm always in a rock and roll mood.
1: Are you?
7: Oh, yeah.
1: Oh, that's fun.
7: I'm Mr. Rock and Roll.
8: That is what we call you.
7: That's right.
1: These are the unbelievable stories of this week's news cycle. That they are true. We haven't verified their truth, but according to the reliable news sources that they've come from.
8: Yes.
1: Let's start with you, Laura. This is a very rock and roll story.
8: It is a Twitch streamer. I'm Not Kenneth, if you're a big Twitch fan listening, has revealed he caught his girlfriend of 2 years cheating on him with her own cousin.
1: What?
8: You think that's the crazy part? It's not. He used the camera inside their $900 litter robot box as the key of piece evidence, the key piece of evidence.
1: So hang on a minute. Sorry. He caught her cheating with her cousin.
8: With
1: is her cousin.
8: Cousin
1: a different gender? Is her cousin a woman or a man? Or we don't know.
8: I think it's a boy. I think it's a man from the story. But,
1: it's her cousin.
8: Yeah, but it's her cousin. That's the...
7: That's
1: enough.
7: That's enough. My mum's best friend married her cousin like 40 years after... So they got together as teenagers. The family were like, this is... We are not endorsing this at all. And look, this is a normal... it was just something. I remember just being at this wedding and this old lady.
1: Everybody knew each other.
7: Everybody knew each other.
1: On both sides.
8: Everyone sat. We were like, which side do I sit on?
1: Oh, we're all related.
7: It was one of the oddest moments of my childhood.
8: Wow. Look, it's not for me, but I don't want to.
7: We're not passing judgment here.
8: No, I don't want to.
7: Put the camera.
8: This guy posted all about it on the story, what he was doing. She was going and repeatedly FaceTiming with her cousin behind a locked bathroom door. He heard some salacious comments. And then through the camera feed, he saw his girlfriend naked, showing off her body to her cousin on FaceTime. And rather than confront her, he got in there, asked for her phone, and then just, like, ran away with her phone, which I don't love the way he's handled it.
7: But also you just found out through the cat toilet camera your partner is cheating on you with her blood cousin.
1: But hold on
7: What's
1: a minute.
7: What's the right way to
1: who
7: react
1: puts,
7: here?
1: Who puts a secret camera in the kitty litter in the bathroom?
8: They have the cameras sometimes for like when you leave your pet and stuff to watch. People like to watch their pets.
7: Yeah.
8: And he hacked into the camera. So he hacked into the stream so he could see, what was going
7: on. This is because this is like a crazy thing. Like pretty much everything is connectable to the internet now.
8: Everything's a camera.
7: And has a camera.
1: There is no privacy.
8: There is no privacy anymore. That's why, like, there's, like, lots of stories of those ring lights and stuff in homes and people can hack into them and talk to whoever's in the house. And I've seen so many creepy videos of
1: you're
8: that.
1: In your private bathroom naked and everybody's watching.
8: If they can find the line.
7: They can find the cat toilet.
8: Yeah. It's wild.
1: It's unbelievable. Yeah. Over to you, Alistair Bates. The search for this Tasmanian devil named Mary from the Gold Coast continues.
7: It's ended its second week. Day 14 of Mary Watch. We have no idea where she is. I'm sure by now a lot of people are kind of across this Mary story. I understand it was even a question in the quiz.
1: Yeah.
7: This
1: and a 10-year-old got it right.
7: Exactly. The kids love Mary.
8: Aww.
7: But have you heard of Mary?
8: I haven't. This is my first time hearing about news. It.
7: Up in the Gold Coast, the beautiful Queensland city. I'm sure you're familiar with that place.
8: Oh, yeah.

0: They have Paradise County Wildlife Park. It's a little bit of heaven in the Gold Coast, which is already kind of heaven in itself. Mary, a 2-year-old Tasmanian devil. I have to keep on reminding myself it's a devil, not a tiger. Because every time I type in Tasmanian tiger spotted. Anyway, not as good. She somehow managed to escape from her pen in what her keepers call an abnormally large leap. Like, wow. This is a direct quote. And she's been missing for 2 weeks. But only the other day, on Sunday, she was just spotted on, once again, surveillance.
1: Yep.
0: On somebody's Ring camera, just running around in their front yard. She's the only Tasmanian tiger in the Gold Coast, so it could only be her.
1: Yeah.
0: But I found out 2 kilometers away on the other side of the park is Wet n Wild. she could be...
1: She's there? She's there? Yeah,
2: she's on a slide.
0: Oh, must be. But yeah, Mary, we're looking for you. Apparently, they get very hungry very quickly. So.
1: And I went to a sanctuary when I was in Tasmania and was reminded that they are carnivores before they did the feeding. It is a beautiful sound.
0: They are disgusting animals. Well, that's what the zookeepers like. There are no small mammals in Queensland.
1: Yeah,
0: this thing is going to get hungry.
1: It's
0: very,
1: gonna eat a
0: very
1: dog
0: quickly.
1: Or a cat.
0: Well, that's what they're worried about as well.
1: Okay,
0: but once it gets over its taste for stray cats, it'll probably be easier to trap because there's not enough food.
2: So week two into the hunt for Mary the Tassie Devil on the Gold Coast could be in the casino.
0: It could be.
1: I
0: feel like you should air tag exotic animals as well if they're like in open enclosures. I don't know.
2: Mm. Tim says Mary is my mother-in-law's name and she's a devil.
0: There you go. But you've got a 2-year-old. Have they made any adventurous leaps out of, like, their cots or anything?
1: Oh, I had to throw away the cot because she climbs everything.
0: Oh, my
1: God. She's out of the cot. I might put a mattress on the ground. I'm turning around. She's on top of everything. No tall furniture. Everything's low to the ground in my house now.
2: Just don't put her in a cage.
0: That's right.
1: No, I can't.
2: No.
0: Especially in the Gold Coast.
1: Illegal. Yeah.

0: know they're clever, but not this clever.
1: You knew they were clever already?
0: Yeah, I think bumblebees are kind of clever. Oh, they make honey.
1: Yes. Well, they're much smarter than we've all given them credit for. I don't know if you've heard of this experiment that a German psychologist, Wolfgang Kohler, conducted. It's a classic experiment. He suspended a banana to keep it just out of reach of a chimpanzee, put a couple of boxes and crates nearby, and the chimp soon stacked the boxes so he could get the banana.
2: Wow.
1: And they've repeated this experiment over years with elephants and birds, like lots of different animals. And Olli Luukkola, who's a behavioural ecologist at the University of Turku in Finland, wondered whether, you know, these short-living creatures with minuscule brains might be capable of the same task, and found out recently that they are.
2: Beautiful.
1: They obviously couldn't put crates. They had to make a bumblebee size. so they got like a little styrofoam ball into a position, and he had trained the bumblebees. It's a little blue sticker with some honey on it to like train to go get it, which is great. It's good news for the future when maybe there might not be as many flowers available, to know that bumblebees can – if we leave food out in different, you know, they'll be able to find it in different varieties.
0: I wonder if they did this experiment with my cavoodle, whether she'd have a chance of success. She's pretty dumb. I love her, but her brain's pretty small. I'm thinking it's smaller than the brain of a bumblebee.
2: Oh my gosh.
1: Yeah, well, they're lap dogs, aren't they?
0: Yeah.
1: They're ready to be waited on. They're waiting for someone to deliver the banana.
2: Yeah, they're not industrious like the bee.
1: No.
0: Alistair Bates, sticking to animal stories.
2: Yeah, sticking to small little critters.
0: Cockroaches.
2: Just last week in our beautiful city of Sydney, I'm sorry to everybody else in the rest of the state to bring it back to the beating heart of New South Wales, but you'll actually be quite happy to hear that we're keeping all these things in our city. Last week, a man was busted with 100,000 live cockroaches.
1: Oh.
2: Cockroaches that are illegal to keep in Australia, the Madagascan hissing cockroach. I found a sound effect. I don't know if you've got it.

0: none of this is me hissing into a microphone, I promise you. It is the actual sound of the microphone.
1: But yeah, so these are kept, once again, for exotic pets. The Madagascan hissing cockroach is, like, thought to be fed to illegal lizards that people have in this country.
2: Okay.
1: Because everyone's smuggling in illegal animals because everyone loves exotic pets. Well, not everybody, but, you know.
2: Yeah.
3: Hang on. We've got three people here and we've got like 3 million people listening.
1: That's true.
2: Yep.
3: Has anybody got an illegal pet?
1: I don't.
2: I'm going to say no. No, I don't.
1: They said one in three people
3: who
1: may
3: has
1: have
3: a, who has illegal pets?
1: Well, this guy had 100,000 of them, because I was reading, whilst doing some research about hissing cockroaches, I found there's a subreddit dedicated to people who keep hissing cockroaches as pets.
2: Okay, there's a subreddit for everything.
1: There it is. But this is like a community that is like in two different camps. I found half of the camp of people going, I don't know if this is a good pet idea, I'm kind of scared by the hissing sound it makes. And then the other half of the community is people being like, you're a loser, get over it, why are you so upset about your cockroach hissing at you, and just being really rude and unsupportive.
3: Oh. Anyway, so let's hear it again.
2: Oh, they're speaking in Morse code too.
1: That's right. So the wildlife services have confiscated these cockroaches, and they're going to euthanize them as well. Which I thought, how do you like? I know.
2: Yeah, don't you just squish them?
1: You
2: with
1: just
2: the
1: squish them, exactly. Like, I don't know. I don't mean to be like insensitive here, but I feel like with roaches, we could just, you know, one giant shoe. Or, like, millions of litres of, like, bug spray. I don't know. Just...
3: I just don't get it. I mean, I know that there are a lot of exotic pets, but...
1: Why would you keep a hissing cockroach?
3: Cockroaches is not it.
1: No, no, not at all.
2: No, it's a no from me.
1: Yeah,
2: it's a
1: no. I'm with you. It is 100,000 no's from me.
3: Moving on. Now, the World Cup has begun. There's been a lot of excitement. There's been a lot of scandal. Mm-hmm. There's been a lot of chat about how the various teams will go across these three countries. Take us to Toronto. What are they doing for the World Cup?
2: Well, the Toronto neighbourhood offers a unique World Cup themed scavenger hunt. So thousands have already flocked to the Toronto park to catch a glimpse of a famous beaver sculpture.
3: Is this because they can't get tickets to the World Cup?
2: I think they're just in between games, just wandering around. They have a couple of games nearby this town, so I think they're just like capitalizing on it. But they have a famous sculpture because it's Canada. It's a beaver. It's nicknamed Doug, and they've actually built 51 beaver statues on display in the old town, and each beaver statue represents a different country and has been designed by a different artist. And it's a scavenger hunt that you can run around because they're expecting 300,000 visitors to descend on Toronto over the course of the 3 weeks. And the beaver hunt is intended as an enjoyable diversion and will encourage tourists to get to know the city. Each beaver has its own QR code. It takes participants to a free digital scavenger hunt. There'll be weekly prizes. It sounds delightful to me. I don't know, you probably hunted for beaver when you were younger, but I've never hunted for beaver, so it sounds really nice for me.
1: My like Instagram algorithm is just full of videos of baby, like the actual animal, like the baby beavers at the moment.
2: Yes.
1: I can like watch, and I do. I do most nights. That and baby skunks, just for hours, I'll be on my phone looking at them. Just, they are a very loud animal. I did not realize the beaver like shrieks non-stop, pretty much. Mm. Have you heard? Have you?
2: No.
1: They're literally just going, nee, nee, nee, nee. Non-stop. Non-stop.
3: Can I just ask, how does the Great Beaver Quest Challenge, this scavenger hunt in Toronto, how does that relate to the World Cup?
2: Yeah. Oh, each beaver is representative of a different country in the World Cup. So they're all painted in the, like, the country's colours.
1: That's nice.
2: Aww. Yeah.
3: Okay, well,
2: that's kind of cute.
3: I was thinking it was a really shite idea.
2: No.
3: Now maybe it's a good idea.
2: I mean, look, it's a bunch of beaver statues, but it gets people walking.
1: Gets people walking around Toronto.
2: Gets them off their screens, except for the QR code.

0: Yeah, and it creates a game for all the people who can't get a ticket to the World Cup.
1: I know, and something for the kids, I guess. Mm. And something for kids.
0: All right, so that's what's happening in Toronto over the next month. Back to you, Alistair Bates. Another unbelievable but true story from this week's news cycle is the story about Erin Mouse.
2: That's right. Erin Mouse has now been granted the first religious exemption from using AI at work. She's a 34-year-old tech computer-y person. I think she works for an entertainment company doing a lot of the kind of, I think it was like work for like coding for graphics and making special effects and stuff. She's like a software engineer. And yeah, she secured a religious exemption that allows her to not use AI with her work. I think with a lot of large tech companies at the moment, a lot of them are giving into the temptation to use AI for stuff like coding, which can be pretty tedious for people to do.
1: Mm-hmm.
2: But I mean, there are reasons why people do it, because it's something that needs to have human oversight and can't just be outsourced to a computer. But because, you know, everyone's trying to save money at the moment, these companies are going, hey, you're just going to have to do it and do the oversight for the AI. But Erin has said, hey, I'm not doing that. And God is on my side right now. She's like a Unitarian Universalist. I'd never heard of this religion before, and I was looking them up. Four American presidents have been Universalists. Four. Like, not big ones, like Taft and, well, Taft was a pretty big guy.
1: Yeah.
2: But like Taft, McKinley, maybe Jackson. So it's not like some weird, you know, it's not like some...
1: It's a Universalist.
2: Yeah, I think they're kind of like Quakers or just like really okay. Like, hey, we're down with God, but in a like a really left progressive workers collective kind of way. But yeah, so she's the first person who's gotten a religious exemption from using AI. I was kind of having a look into like weird religious exemptions related to technology, and there's like a group in Sweden called the Coptimists who believe that they're a religious sect who believe that illegal piracy is actually a sacred right.
1: Oh.
2: And if the police are going to stop them from illegally pirating things, that they're actually like, you know, and how can you can't prove, you gotta, you know, very fairly be like, hey, but this is what you believe.
0: So yeah. Has she been successful? So workplaces can't discriminate on the basis of religion.
2: Well, ideally they shouldn't be able to, but they can't.
0: But it is America. Yeah, exactly. Anything could happen there. And she is in America. So that's her excuse. I'm not going to use AI for my coding because I am a Unitarian Universalist.
2: That's right.
0: And I believe that,
2: yeah,
0: according to my religion, we don't do that.
2: That's right. It's a sin.
0: It's a sin to use AI.
2: Yeah. It's, I mean, the Pope's kind of saying it as well.
0: Is he a Unitarian Universalist as well as a Catholic?
2: I think so.
1: The only thing I use that, I said it's against my religion to work on my birthday.
2: I like that
1: so
2: one.
1: So I would only ever do it so I'd never worked. I've never worked on my birthday and I'll never work on my birthday.
2: That's beautiful.
0: So you don't take a day off.
1: I take a day off, but I say I can't work on my birthday.
0: Do they pay you for your
1: off a day off?
2: Better.
1: Yeah, look, I'll take a sick day. It's my birthday.
0: AI is in everything now. I mean, even Martin Scorsese today, it was announced.
2: Yeah, I did see that.
0: He's just directed the first AI film.
1: Oh, gosh.
0: Hats off to him. So maybe the note needs to go to Atlassian and all the big tech companies to say, yeah, look, you've just sacked 1,600 workers globally, but they're all going to claim, you know, discrimination.
2: Yeah, exactly.
0: Based on my religion.
2: These are all
0: right
2: Unitarian
0: up.
2: Universalists.
1: Yeah.
0: Yeah, that is unbelievable. Back to you, Laura.
1: Yes.
0: 5,000-year-old mummies. You wouldn't come across 5,000-year-old mummies often, would you?
1: No.
0: Are there many of them around?
1: No, there's one, Otzi, the Iceman. He's very famous. There's Encino Man. The movie is inspired by him. I have left my most disgusting story to last, so you're all welcome. Scientists have baked a sourdough loaf of bread using yeast strains harvested
0: from
1: Otzi, the Iceman. 5,000-year-old mummy. And the news is, It tasted great.
2: I bet.
1: The scientist said the only...
2: Forbidden yeast.
1: It sounds so gross. But she said the only failing was it's the first time making sourdough bread, so wants to get a food techie in to do it again because they think it could even be better. And they're also hoping to brew beer from the yeast as well. That's the next... that's the next experiment, which is a really good use of time and money.
0: It's a PhD, isn't
1: it? It's a PhD.
0: That is just weird.
1: It's so gross and unnecessary.
0: yeast strains from a 5,000-year-old mummy. Which part of the mummy?
1: They say...
0: Tell me it's her hand or something.
1: I'm sure it is. I don't know. Like, it's probably where they could get to because they have to keep Otzi cold at all times because I guess he'll disintegrate. I think the yeast kind of came after he died. Like, after the yeast is kind of like formed in the body afterwards, which is... But I'm just like, I guess, you know, when you've had a body, they found it in the 90s. In 1991 it was discovered. So they've had this body for a while. Mm. It's just sitting around. They've made a movie and yeah. Now they're like...
2: We can't eat him.
1: Should we try and make him
0: bread? Italian. He's an Italian, is he?
1: He's an Italian. I think so.
0: Found near the Italian border?
1: Yeah.
0: And so maybe the yeast from his body is more delicious than from a different body.
1: Yeah. Look, the bread in Italy is the best.
0: It's good.
1: So we can't complain. I mean, if I was there, I would try it.
2: Yeah, totally.
1: But I'm not. I don't care if I never taste it.
2: No, it's not a rush to do kind of thing. But if someone was like, hey, this is yeast from someone's stomach from 5,000 years ago, I'd say, hey.
1: All right, I'll have
2: toast
1: a slice.
2: Toast it up a little bit. Yeah.
0: But the beer that's coming.
1: The beer,
0: no,
1: yes.
0: No, that's different.
1: Some billionaire is going to pay a lot of money for that beer.
0: Yeah, they so are. Alistair Bates, finally to you.
2: Well, this one is...
0: Donald Trump. Hey, what's he offering today?
2: I don't want to get political here, but a few weeks ago, Donald Trump, in a press conference, said something that I think you guys know what it's like at the moment. There's about 10 million headlines just coming out nonstop since all the unpleasantness in the Middle East kind of kicked off.
1: Yes.
2: It's just been a nonstop barrage of, news.
1: Yeah.
2: And I think this comment kind of slipped under the radar. Recently in a press conference for the Right to Try Act, which was a bill that the Republican introduced in Donald Trump's first campaign, which was saying if there's radically experimental medication that you can try and you're going to die, don't worry about having to do... The medication doesn't need to be cleared with the FDA. Like, you can just have the medication and we'll help subsidize it if it works or whatever. It's kind of an interesting...
1: Hail Mary.
2: Hail Mary, exactly. Yeah, exactly. So, you know, like if you're going to die anyway, might as well try this drug. Who knows what's going to happen? It might work, might not. Yeah. But Donald Trump said there's a new drug that has had some pretty amazing results. In fact, he said it can bring people back from the dead. I think I have a clip of him right here saying it.
3: We know the drug works because we've taken people that were dead. We had a person given the last rites gone. The kids are crying and started them on this drug, and the person became better. It works.
1: Amazing.
0: This is the same guy that said during COVID, if you drink Dettol,
2: he's right.
0: you can cure COVID. Right.
2: I was drinking it anyways.
1: Yeah, I know. I was like, thank goodness.
2: But yeah, I feel like he's probably like one of the, you know, he can do whatever. I just don't think he should be the guy in charge of bringing the dead back to life.
1: What's the...
2: They didn't say what the name of the medication was.
1: Well,
2: I know, they're dangling a carrot right in front of
1: fake
2: us as well.
1: News.
0: Leave that job to RFK. Yeah. He'll do a much better job.
2: He's already taking it. Can't you hear his voice?
0: It's been a wild week. It always is. Thank you, Alistair Bates. Thank you, Laura Hughes, for being here.
1: Thanks for having
2: me. Thank you.
0: We'll catch you again soon.
4: Oh, really?
5: Wow.
6: What does that mean?
4: Yeah, what does that mean?
7: I can't believe it.
4: I can't believe
0: it's bang on 9:30.

finest of cigars. And if we leave now, we'll still get in, and you can find yourself a young consort.

0: Are there any winners in the cost of living crisis? What's causing the algal bloom?
1: Questions. They've never been more important. So the one thing we'll never question is our duty to keep asking. ABC News. Keep asking.
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4: The Aussie rock band Jet are touring regionally. They've been touring across the months of May and June, and part two of their regional tour kicks off in October. They're going to join us in just a moment. Before we do that, shall we hear one of their big hits?

0: One of Australia's best garage rock bands of the 2000s. So many hits, they really don't need any introduction. Mark Wilson is here from Jet. He's the bass guitarist, the keyboard player, harmonica, backing vocals, all that. Hello, Mark.
1: Hey, how's it going?
0: So you've been on a big regional tour this year, haven't you?
1: We have, yeah. We've sort of... It's kind of something we always felt like we never did enough of back in the day because we were constantly going overseas. So, you know, I think that was kind of the kind of thing that probably got, I don't want to say neglected, but when you've got people pulling you in 100 different ways, you've got to make sacrifices, I guess. And it's something that has always been important to us. And I think this will be our biggest ever regional run. I mean, I say regional, you're obviously in Canberra. And Hobart might have issue with that. But, yeah, like markets that we don't sort of get to as much for sure, yeah.
0: Mm. So you are going to be in Canberra, I think, October the 22nd at the UC Refectory. Then you're going to Wollongong and you're going to Erinyre and the Gold Coast and all around the place. We'll talk about that because I know tickets go on sale tomorrow.
1: That's
0: but
1: correct.
0: Why is touring regionally so important to you guys?
1: I think, I mean, the people, when you go to the places that not a lot of people go to or you don't go to that often, I think people are very, they're just very appreciative of it and I think they never forget. And if you do, you bring a great show and you can always go back to those towns, you know. Mm. And it's just as important as, you know, it's a big country. There's a lot of people who don't live in cities, you know, so it's just as important to go to those places as it is to play Sydney, Melbourne, Brisbane, Adelaide, Perth, you know, the sort of normal touring routes.
0: Yeah, indeed. Indeed. That's where you're
1: at. Obviously, it's a lot more grueling, but it's also a different experience, you know. You get to see the countryside too, which is, you know, we just finished one where we did a lot of northern Queensland. And it's, you know, you're doing 4.5 hour drives a day, but it's absolutely beautiful country. And normally you're just flying in and flying out of towns. You're spending the night there, you know. So it's a different experience for us. And obviously Australia, there's no tour buses. So everyone's sort of in cars and, you know, the Kia Carnival has become the Tarago of the modern era.
0: I guess though, Mark, you grew up in Geelong, didn't you? So you sort
1: That's
0: of
1: correct,
0: you,
1: yeah.
0: you know what it's like to sort of live regionally or at least a bit outside of the major
1: capitals. Absolutely, yeah. I mean, Geelong we were lucky because you could, I mean, after school we'd wag the last couple of periods and we'd get up to Melbourne and see an in-store at Gaslight when it was still there, you know, by a band we loved from overseas. We could still do that. But, you know, if you're in certain other places in the country that you don't have that opportunity. But, you know, obviously it's special to me because, you know, the bands that I used to, when I was young, like even in, you know, early high school, I remember one of my first gigs was Spiderbait came down and played at a primary school hall and we all went. And I think we all started bands after that day, you know?
0: Mm. Were you last year touring across the States with Lenny Kravitz?
1: No, we toured across Australia with him last year. We did, actually on that one, we did Mildura, which, you know, is a pretty rare stop for an international act. And it was fantastic.
0: Yeah. You've done some big things. You have had big success, a lot of success overseas. But in Australia, you've been massive. You played the Big Day Out at its height. You played AFL Grand Final back in 2007.
1: And that's the year the Cats won too, I'll just point out. As a Geelong boy, that was pretty special.
0: What was better for you, hearing yourself sing or sing Geelong?
1: 100% the
0: win.
1: Grand Final was way more important to me than the actual gig. as a Geelong Football Club tragic, I grew up 100 metres from the stadium in Geelong. Mm. So, yeah, that was definitely the thing that was on my mind that day.
0: Actually, my husband's just flown down to Geelong to see the Cats play tomorrow night. He's so excited. He's a massive fan as well.
1: Oh, good. Good on him. I knew I liked you.
0: How do you think the Cats are going to go this year?
1: I think, as every year, I'm pessimistic at the start of the year and then somewhat surprised at the end. as a classic Geelong fan is, you know, as you would probably know from your husband.
0: Yeah, he's totally addicted to them. Yeah, so big things for you. How would you describe your life to date, Mark? On the scale from ordinary to extraordinary, where would you put yourself?
1: I mean, it becomes ordinary. And like, I don't know, if I'm now in my mid 40s, so I have a family and kids and, you know, a house and a wife. And we, today, I had to pick my daughter up from school early because she hurt her knee, you know, and all that stuff. Like, it's pretty normal stuff. You know, my son is sick. You know, I was up all night with him last night. But then tomorrow I go on tour, I go and play shows, you know. So I guess it isn't ordinary, but it also has become quite ordinary. You know, I never want to, you know, you don't look a gift horse in the mouth, or, you know, I've always dreamed of doing this, but, you know, after a certain amount of time, you're like, this is my job, this is work. You know, I go away and I work, and I'm lucky that I have the job I always wanted to do. But it's, at the end of the day, I mean, you probably find the same thing. You still go to work, even though if you love it.
0: I'm not a rock star though, Mark.
1: Well, I'm a bass player, so maybe I don't count as a rock star.
0: You're definitely a rock star. You guys were inducted just a few years ago into the ARIA Hall of Fame. The new inductees were announced today. Have you heard the news?
1: Yes. Yep, I knew. Yeah, I mean, I'm friendly with everybody in that group. You know, I've spent a lot of time with all of them. So,
0: who's been inducted? It's
1: Spiderbait.
0: Yep, Spiderbait. You were just mentioning them. Yeah, your first concert.
1: Who I actually am on tour with Cram at the moment with another project. Called Arc. We're actually playing in Canberra on Sunday. The Living End, who we've toured the US with, they opened up for a tour we did over there years ago, 2004. And Vicar and Linda, who are old friends as well. So, I mean, there could be others I'm missing, but I think
0: Jenny Morris, Kate Cerebrano, and Grimmel.
1: Okay, I didn't know. Others. I guess because I heard these guys, and because they're friends, it probably rang a bit harder for me. But yeah, I mean, they're doing it different this year. They have a standalone ceremony for it. I hope it's as fun as it was when we did it, because it's quite nice to feel the love. You know,
0: it's a big honour.

0: get something like when you're recognized by your peers in the industry, I think it's a pretty nice thing. And I just I remember what, you know, just feeling, I felt the love in the room when, you know, when we were inducted a few years ago. And I was talking to Cram about it from Spiderbait a couple of days ago about that feeling. And then Davey, you know, Davey Lane from UMI, they were last year, I believe. So, you know, you and they're all dear friends as well. So, I mean, and they it's a stressful day because you've got to get up and you play a show and you've sort of done, we had to do a medley of our songs. And when you play songs in a form that you're not used to doing, it's quite actually quite stressful. And it is a TV event, and those TV events are always sort of a little bit kind of, you feel like the music is almost secondary to the actual TV production. You sort of just get
1: Right.
0: wheeled out there and then you're playing and you're like, well, but the actual feeling that I had when we received our, you know, we had Miff Warhurst was out. We asked her to induct us because she's an old friend of ours. And, you know, she did this beautiful big speech before it and with a video package. And it was, yeah, it was very special. And it was, you know, it was a true honour.
1: Nick, Mark Wilson is here from Jet. Obviously, Jet was founded by Nick and Chris Sester and Cameron Munsey, and then you
0: Yes.
1: joined a year later, didn't you, Mark?
0: Pretty much, yeah. I met them at a pub. They were having a Palmer. It was, you know, and I'd seen them play once before, just at a local pub. You know, they were just another local band, you know, kicking around Melbourne at the time. And I met them at a pub, and they said they needed a bass player, and I said, I've already got a band. No thanks. And then I hung out with them for the night, and I really got along with Nick. And I was like, "Oh wow!" And we talked about all these bands that no one else really—you didn't—you'd never met anyone who liked these certain bands. So we, you know, there's a particular band called Sloan at the time, a Canadian band that not a lot of people outside of, you know, a small group would actually knew. And we both like lit up when we started talking about it. And the next day, I texted Nick and I was like, "Oh, maybe I will come down and have a play with you guys." And I'd be kicking myself if I didn't, I think.
1: Wouldn't you just?
0: Yeah.
1: What's happened to the casinos, the band you were originally in?
0: Well, the casinos dissolved and became one. I joined Jet. Ben, my best mate, is in Cut Copy, and Gus and Donza were in Architecture in Helsinki, and Shags is over in LA making, like, producing records now. We have amazing records for Stone's Throw Records. So actually, we were greater than the sum of our parts were greater than the band, to flip the metaphor.
1: Yeah. Mark, can I ask you about your vintage Fender precision bass guitar?
0: Okay. I have a few. Yeah, I mean, I can get pretty nerdy on guitars, so I don't know how deep you. I mean, I've got a lot of bass guitars.
1: Okay,
0: A lot of.
1: don't go full nerd on me.
0: I'll tell you, my favorite
1: Yeah.
0: is currently I'm playing a 1964 jazz bass, Fender jazz bass. But I don't tour that much because it's worth quite a bit of money. But it's also a tool that is made for doing a job. So I think putting them in a room and never using them is kind of a shame because they're just bits of wood and they want to be played, you know.
1: Where did you source that from?
0: A friend of mine found it in Japan and he brought it back for me. My friend Rick Stewart, and he brought it back. And the reason he grabbed it was because it had actually been refinished, and that takes a lot of value off it. But I don't buy them as a collector. I buy them because I love them and I like to play them. So the fact that it had a refinish, you know, had a new paint job on it, would have been stripped back actually to timber. And I didn't mind that so much. But, you know, if you're a collector, that's a bit of a, you know, an alarm bell. You wouldn't probably go for that.
1: What are you taking on tour with you? Which
0: With Jet, I take Gibson Thunderbirds at the moment. That's my kind of favorite thing at the moment, which are a pretty wacky guitar from the 60s.
1: Cool. Okay.
0: But they're not vintage.
1: Does it make a huge difference to the sound of the whole band, what bass guitar you're playing?
0: Oh yeah, it does. Yeah, I mean, everything has its own sort of, you know, tone, and it's the way you play it, the strings you put on it, your tone, your personal, you know, there's tone in your own, the way you play in your hands, and then the bit of wood has its own idiosyncrasies and whatever amp you're using. But, you know, I think probably you'd probably more guitar tones are probably more, you know, have probably more idiosyncratic kind of sounds per guitar. I think bass is probably a little bit more versatile.
1: Mark, it's been such a delight to chat to you. Thanks for giving us some

0: Hey, of
1: thanks
0: your time.
1: For letting me get nerdy too, huh? And so talk about the Cats.
0: Go the Cats. So you're not watching the Cats tomorrow night because you'll be gigging somewhere.
1: I hope I get to watch them, but I generally have it. Sometimes I'll have our monitor guy who does the sound on stage flip a screen around so I can see the score if it's a particularly important game or if I'm a particular, you know.
0: That's so good.
1: It's a, you know, no one else would know except for me.
0: I bet your kids are going to be mad Cat supporters.
1: Yeah, too. They are.
0: Excellent. So, okay, so let's just repeat the dates. October 22nd, you're in Canberra. Then you're stopping in Wollongong, Erina, Coolum Beach, Gold Coast, all through Queensland, lots of other dates. And then you're finishing up in regional Victoria. And this concludes part two of part one. You've already been to so many places across the East Coast. Good luck with the tour. Congratulations for doing that and for allowing regional Australian audiences the chance to see you. What are we going to hear? You've got so many big hits. We've already heard, Are You Gonna Be My Girl? What else can we... What do you want to hear?
1: Geez, why don't you put one on that's not as well known? I don't know if you know if you'd have it, but we've got... We recorded a song in Italian a couple of years ago because Nick spends a lot of time over there. He speaks Italian. We've got a song and we recorded this classic Italian song that's pretty well known there but not anywhere else, but we made it into like a 60s kind of... a sort of garage rock kind of song. It's called Una Ventura, and it came out a couple of years ago. If you can find it, if you've got it somewhere in your archives, chuck that on.
0: Okay. If I can't find that in the next minute or so.
1: Yeah. If you can't, you can choose a song.
0: Mark, thank you. Good
1: no
0: luck.
1: Stress.
0: Speak to you again, I hope. Bye-bye.
1: Okay, bye-bye.
0: That's Mark Wilson from Jet. At 50, well, what are we at? We're at 8 minutes away from the 10 o'clock news. Tash, do you reckon we can find Una Aventura? Tash has got it. We can do it. Here it is. This is Jet, their version of a classic Italian song.

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1: It made no sense.
0: I'm Rob Bergen. 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
1: Coming up in a few minutes, we've got 5 minutes of news for you, and then Phil Clark will join you for Nightlife. Hello, Phil.
2: Hello, hello.
1: Phil, earlier tonight in the quiz, I asked this question of our audience. Can I ask it of you?
2: I don't answer questions.
1: Don't you?
2: No, you know that.
1: You only ask them.
2: Well, the audience knows that. I don't answer questions.
1: I'm going to do it anyway.
2: Okay.
1: What's the worst idea that you are so happy you said yes to?
2: Oh, I've got no idea. The worst idea that I said yes to.
1: And you're so happy that you did say yes. Because in retrospect, you know.
2: That would require some cogitation. to which I don't have an immediate answer. Why? What's yours? What's yours?
1: Well, there's lots of them. I said to my partner once years ago, how would you like to go and sleep in the car for a week with the kids? They were really young to do a social media experiment for Mission Australia.
2: That's a terrible idea.
1: It's a terrible idea. It was in the middle of winter. We said yes to that, and it actually turned out really, really well.
2: I once did an overnight sleep out for a good cause. It was a terrible idea.
1: And it still
2: I know, I'm glad I helped, but it was a terrible idea. I'm not sure that it worked out well at all. Not for me, anyway.
1: Did you raise
2: It was cold and uncomfortable.
1: Did you raise any money?
2: Of course we raised money.
1: No, sleeping out's tough, isn't it? Actually, there's a big sleep out coming up in a few weeks.
2: There is. There's a Vinny's what do they call it? I think it's called the Vinny's Sleep Out, actually.
1: I think it is.
2: Exactly. It'll be held, well, all over Sydney for a start. I think there's a big... down at White Bay, I think there's a big sleep out. You taking part in this? Okay.
1: No. I'm not taking part in that one. I'm happy to raise awareness about it. So you won't be doing that either.
2: I'll be broadcasting on the radio, I expect.
1: What's coming up for you after 10?
2: We are going to talk about when you say to people, "What was the biggest volcanic explosion or eruption in the world?" Everyone gives a certain answer, which is wrong. It wasn't the one you're thinking about. It was another one about 50 years earlier, and it was cataclysmic, and it changed the world's weather, although people didn't realise why at the time. So we're going to explore this and the explosion of Mount Tambora in 1815, which blew away half a mountain in Indonesia, killed 70,000 people probably, and changed the world's weather for 2 years, including quite cataclysmically in 1816. It caused famines, it caused fuel shortages, it probably caused a depression in the United States. It caused the collapse of a fishing industry in eastern USA. So all of these effects, no one had any idea or inkling that they were caused by a volcanic eruption. So we're going to look at this early instance of climate change as caused by something here on Earth. So it's a very, very, very interesting story. I bet you I would wager that not too many people have heard of this particular explosion.
1: Wow,
2: so we'll talk about that.
1: Okay.
2: That's coming up in our first hour, plenty on in the second hour, including, hey, how about this? I've got an expert on ants. Do you know there are 24 quadrillion ants in the world? That's a lot of ants. So we'll explore
1: quadrillion.
2: The one. Are they really hard workers? We'll explore other ant myths.
1: Are they hard workers? Of course they are.
2: I don't know.
1: Just like we are too at the ABC. We're ants. It's 10 o'clock news time.
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4: ABC News with Noni Edwards. The Greens are accusing the federal government of undermining public trust in the NDIS to justify major changes to the scheme. About 300,000 people are expected to be removed from or prevented from joining the NDIS under the proposed overhaul. A Senate inquiry into the draft laws wrapped up today, with state and territory disability ministers raising concerns about the plan. Greens disability spokesperson Jordan Steele-John says people with a disability still believe in the NDIS despite years of criticism.
5: And so for the last 5 or 6 years, we've seen a campaign to undermine the public's trust in the NDIS and to talk down the benefits that it brings to people. And when we've heard from people through this inquiry, the NDIS is something that they believe in, you know, fairness.
4: Integrity advocates say new political donation laws that will come into effect next year will give voters a clearer picture of who is funding election campaigns. One Nation says it has raised more than $2 million through a fundraiser targeting Prime Minister Anthony Albanese. Mr. Albanese has questioned whether the figure is accurate, but One Nation leader Pauline Hanson says the donations will be independently audited. Centre for Public Integrity Executive Director Catherine Williams says voters will no longer have to wait more than a year to see who is funding political parties.
6: We're moving away from a system where it could take up to really 20 months for a donation to be disclosed if it was made at the beginning of a financial year, and into a system where donations will be disclosed on a regular basis, more or less within a month of their making.
4: Internationally, UK Defence Secretary John Healey has resigned from Keir Starmer's government, which he says has failed to provide adequate funding. John O'Wakeley has more.
7: In an open letter to Sir Keir, John Healey says the government's plan to fund defence falls well short of what's required during what he describes as a time of rising threats. It follows months of back and forth between the Treasury over how to meet rising demands to expand military spending, delaying Britain's defence investment plan since last year. It also comes on the backdrop of several key UK government figures stepping down and calls for Keir Starmer to resign following Labour's poor performance in local elections last month. In his open letter, John Healey wishes Sir Keir strength in meeting the exceptional challenges he faces as Prime Minister and says Labour will continue to have his support.
4: The Real Estate Institute of South Australia is reminding home buyers to get an independent building report and ensure identified issues are addressed before settlement. The Consumer Watchdog is considering complaints about a real estate agent who sold a home filled with defects built by a trader fined tens of thousands of dollars for operating without a licence or insurance. The Institute's CEO, Andrea Heading, says agents are obliged to make reasonable inquiries, but she's advising consumers to get an independent building report
8: and pick up on things that they're experts in, as opposed to say what an agent's role is to, you know, present the property in the best possible light, but they're certainly not licensed to, you know, provide that building report.
4: To sport now, and Socceroos teammates have dismissed injury concerns for Mo Touré ahead of Australia's opening World Cup match against Turkey. The star striker missed training but was seen at the training ground for the team photo prior to the team's warm-up. Left wing back Jordan Boss says if Touré was unable to play, there would be other options.
9: I think, you know, we have other players as well that can also play striker and stuff, but yeah, obviously to have Mo is really nice for us.
4: And six Australian musical acts are receiving the industry's highest honour tonight as they're inducted into the ARIA Hall of Fame. It's the first time in more than a decade multiple acts are being inducted simultaneously as the awards mark their 40th anniversary. Gavin Coote is at the Black Carpet in Sydney.
10: The inductees include celebrated singer-songwriters Kate Soprano and Jenny Morris, rock legends The Living End and Spiderbait, and the powerhouse sister act Vicar and Linda. And nearly 10 years since his death, the Yolngu artist Gurumul will be posthumously inducted into the Hall of Fame. He's just one of a small handful of artists to be inducted twice after his old band Yothu Yindi was inducted back in 2012.
4: And a warning for our Indigenous listeners that that story contains the name of a person who has died, and the ABC has used that with permission from their family. ABC News.
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2: Yes, well, hello and how are you? Philip Clark with you on ABC Radio. This is Nightlife. It's Thursday night. It's the 11th of June. Good to be with you. First hour of the program, 6 past 8 in Western Australia, South Australia and the Territory. It's 24 to 10. We're right through the Pacific, courtesy of Radio Australia. Hello to everyone in Port Moresby, 6 past 10. In Tonga and Samoa, 6 past 1. In Tuvalu, Fiji and Kiribati, 6 past midnight. And Port Vila, 6 past 11. And right around the world, of course, courtesy of the internet, the Nightlife program is heard everywhere, as you know. No problems with reception tonight. So the transmitter person, whoever he is, hopping around with a leather bag of tools, he's got the night off. Someone said he's the hardest working man in radio, which is probably right, given that there seem to be transmitters everywhere, needing maintenance a lot of nights. I agree, but anyway, these are things that are way above my pay grade. I'm sorry. 1-300-800-222 is my number. You can text me 0467-922-702 if you would like to get hold of us tonight. There's lots of things on, so looking forward to the program. If you'd like to listen, by the way, broadcast always channel 25 on your telly. 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Just put Nightlife into the search bar, and there's lots and lots of things there for your edification and listening pleasure. For instance, last night I spoke with Billy Griffiths, a writer and historian at Deakin University, who's co-authoring a new book, The First Inventors. It's a history of Australia as seen through Aboriginal eyes, a fascinating book. And it was a pretty fascinating conversation as well. Here's a bit.
3: Yeah, but it's much more interesting, messier and more interesting. Yeah. And I think the story of the continent is an extraordinary story. And it's one that of collective human experience over here for tens of thousands of years. There's a huge ancestral presence on these shores. The subtitle is How People Shaped a Continent, and we intend this very literally. It is an explicit description of what has happened here over that expanse of time, in different ways, in different places. It's just that you don't often appreciate this fact. That you look at the environment and see it as natural, it has been wholly created, and we fail to see it. Our eyes are trained to see country in other ways, or again, to think of invention or engineering in these narrow Western terms.
2: Mm. Yeah, check it out, Billy Griffiths, the interview on the ABC's Nightlife podcast. So have a look at it. Just put ABC Nightlife into your search engine in the Listen app. Now, first up tonight, sudden change in climate, dark skies for months running into years, crop failures across continents, famine, disease, populations revolting against authority. What's going on here? No, it's not predictions about what current climate change indicators might soon result in, but rather what actually happened around the Earth when the biggest volcanic eruption that we know about in recent times occurred in... No, it wasn't Krakatoa. It was Mount Tambora, which erupted in 1815. It unleashed the most destructive wave of extreme weather the world's ever seen. It's led to what was known at the time as the year without summer across Europe and in our own region, death and destruction on a quite cataclysmic scale. So we're going to talk about this tonight. In our first hour, we'll be joined by Australian academic Gillon Darcy Wood. Now, he's Professor of English at the University of Illinois in the United States, and he's written a very, very fascinating book about Mount Tambora, the eruption that changed the world. So we're going to discuss it in this first hour. You might have comments or questions too. I'd love to talk with you. 1-300-800-222 is the number. Nightlife News Breakdown with Paul Bongiorno. We've got lots to look at, the argy-bargy between One Nation and Labor over One Nation's donation claims. The Prime Minister's raised eyebrows. He says, yeah, did they raise that much? I don't know. Anyway, we'll talk about that. Meanwhile, the latest flare-ups in the Middle East continue depressingly, with the US launching new strikes on Iran and Tehran, targeting US Gulf bases. Look, we'll keep you posted about what happens tonight through the course of the evening as to whether there is any progress here, but quite frankly, it does not look very promising. Look at some international news too. President Donald Trump, on another matter, by the way, has kept the door open to a call with Taiwan's president. Now, this doesn't happen between the US president and the president of Taiwan. China has warned against it. President Trump's yet to make a decision on a $14 billion arms package for Taiwan, which is essentially the largest ever multi-billion dollar arms package ever. The US is bound by law to provide Taiwan with the means to defend itself. We'll get more details on what all this means from Ting Ting Lu, who's the news anchor with TVBS, who's been on the program quite a bit from Taiwan a little later in the program. And then looking forward in our second hour to a discussion of ants. I know ants are everywhere. There's an estimated 20 quadrillion ants on the planet. But what do we know about them? Are they actually hard workers? Are they really organised, as people seem to suggest? I'll be chatting with Professor Tanya Latty, who's an ant expert, all things entomological, in the second hour of the program. We'll play the Mighty Challenger, of course, and issues of the day. We're off to the World Cup. Are you getting on board the World Cup bandwagon? Look, on Tuesday next week, by the way, I'll be having an hour on the World Cup in the first hour. So by that stage, of course, we'll know what happened with our first game because it's Turkey against Turkey on Sunday afternoon at the very congenial time of 2 o'clock, by the way, and it's free to watch on SBS too. So we'll know what's happened with our first game at least. I don't think too many people are rating Australia, are they? So you might have some thoughts about that in the last hour as well. Alternatively, whatever else is on your mind, and I'm very much looking forward to the last hour with Dave's Discs, because Dave's paying tribute to Grammy Award-winning producer, singer, songwriter, author and eccentric genius Jim Steinman. Jim who, you say? I know, but he's the man who created some of rock's biggest ballads.

0: Yes, in sports news tonight, the Rabbits have thrashed the Broncos 48-6, so good on them there. And the Sirens just gone in the Bulldogs, Western Bulldogs and Adelaide Crows game, and the Crows have thrashed the Bulldogs 121-64 as well. So I hope your team won and all of that. You know how it can go. I certainly do, even though we're top of the pops at the moment.
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0: What was the largest volcanic eruption in recorded human history? See, when I ask this question, everyone says Krakatoa, which was a big one. That's true, but it wasn't the biggest, not at all. In 1815, the largest volcanic eruption in recorded human history happened. It was the most powerful for at least, they think, 10,000 years. Mount Tambora is still an active stratovolcano. It's in the Lesser Sunda Islands in Indonesia, so same neck of the woods, I guess, as Krakatoa. It had been one of the tallest peaks in the Indonesian archipelago at 4,300 metres, not after the explosion. On Monday, April the 10th, 1815, 211 years ago, it violently erupted and spewed out more than 50 cubic kilometres of rock and magma, reducing the mountain's height by almost 1,500 metres. Although estimates vary, the death toll was at least 70,000 people as a direct result of the blast. The volcano's massive sulfate dust cloud enveloped the earth, cooled temperatures, disrupted major weather systems for more than 3 years, and unleashed the most destructive wave of extreme weather the world has witnessed in thousands of years. But people didn't make the connection at the time. Not really. Gillan Darcy Wood is a professor at the University of Illinois. He's the author of a number of historical works, including The Wake of HMS Challenger, published this year, as well as Tambora, the eruption that changed the world. And he joins us tonight to discuss all of this. Gillan, good evening to you. Welcome to Nightlife.
3: Oh, thank you, Philip. It's a pleasure to be with you.
0: It's great to be with you as well. In the recent days, I was telling people I was going to be interviewing you about this, and I said, you know, we're going to do a story about the biggest volcanic eruption in recorded history, and everyone says, "Oh, Vesuvius." I said, "No, bigger than that one." And they said, "Oh, that's right, that one in Indonesia, Krakatoa." Everyone says Krakatoa.
3: Yes,
0: Don't say Mount Tambora. Why do you think?
3: Well, I think there's a simple answer. And believe me, I fielded that question took me 5 years to write the book. And whenever I would mention the subject matter, they'd say, oh, a book on Krakatoa. The simple answer is that Krakatoa erupted in 1883 and Tambora in 1815. And in the interim, we have the birth of modern telecommunications with the undersea telegraph cable. So the news of Krakatoa could be transmitted across the globe almost instantly. And that was the age of steam and telegraph cables, whereas Tambora erupts 70 years earlier in the age of sail and no international telecommunications of any kind whatsoever. You know, any news item from the southern hemisphere would take months to reach the North Atlantic world. The news just never arrived. That has affected our historiography, if you think, that the initial news blackout around Tambora in a strange way has become sort of part of our historical cultural memory, is that, oh, we remember this great news item from 1883, but because Tambora wasn't reported on at the time, it has been buried. And there's another installment to the answer to that question, which is that we didn't understand the dimensions of the Tambora eruption until the 1950s and 60s, when instruments were developed to measure the fallout from nuclear tests. And once those instruments were developed, meteorologists said, "Hey, can we borrow these to test what actually occurs in the atmosphere chemically with volcanic aerosols?" And it was then that the pieces of the puzzle came together, and scientists were able to historically reconstruct the actual dimensions of these old eruptions. Yeah. And that's when Tambora became its size became apparent.
0: I mean, there are so many interesting aspects to this, aren't there? And the one we're going to talk about tonight, of course, is the climate issue, because the climate did change as a result of this cataclysmic explosion, bigger than Krakatoa, but no one made the connection at the time, because no one had made the connection between volcanic activity and the weather, had they?
3: No, so there was no way for Europeans or Americans or even so colonists in New South Wales, who were all affected by a dramatic decline in weather conditions across 2 or 3 years after the eruption in 1915. There was no way for them to make the physical connection between that and a geological event that had occurred in Southeast Asia in 1815. We're really only able to sort of put the pieces together sort of post-1950s. And yeah, just to give a sense of to listeners of what this decline involved. So we have, the volcanic cloud produced by Tambora is like 1 million square kilometers of gases, micron-sized particles, sulfate aerosols enveloping the Earth like a blanket, like a filter, filtering out the sun and depressing temperatures. So the solar input on the Earth is turned down for about 2 or 3 years. And so we have, we have depressed temperatures, but there are all these run-on effects. We know about climate and weather now. Mm. We're better educated than we used to be. And we realize that depression in temperatures don't simply stop there, that it affects precipitation patterns, affects storm tracks. So with changes in temperature come changes in precipitation, which is critical for all agricultural communities, agriculture-based communities around the world. So particularly in the summer growing season, you have either flooding rains or you have drought, you have cold conditions, and so you have harvests that are failing, not just once, because, again, we and our ancestors were adapted to a single failed harvest, but not to multiple failed harvests sort of season after season, and that's what everyone was facing.
0: Yeah, there were. Did anyone, we know about Krakatoa partly because a lot of people

0: people witnessed it, and there were
1: eyewitness
0: records of what happened at Krakatoa. But what about Tembora? See, Tembora is much bigger. It blows half a mountain away.
1: Yes,
0: it's massive. Did anyone see it? That recorded it.
1: Right. Compared to Krakatoa, the paper trail is, vanishingly thin.
0: Yeah.
1: To set the scene a little bit, as you say, Tamboro was the largest peak in the Dutch East Indies, or what we know today as Southeast Asia. It was a kind of landmark for shipping. The island itself, which, think of Bali. We all know Bali. Then the next island to the east is Lombok, which some Australians might know of. And then the next one is Sumbawa, which most people haven't heard of. In fact, when I went to Sumbawa and I was stayed on Bali for a little while, I talked to the Balinese locals about it, and a lot of them had never been to Sumbawa, and it never occurred to them to go. It's been a rather poor and struggling island ever since 1815. It's never fully recovered. Yeah. And so, for me as an historian trying to reconstruct the events, it was difficult. And the only... the only paper trail we have, I guess, is thinking as as Western scholars, was the unlikely happenstance that Sumbawa and that area was under English control at that time. It had been historically a Dutch colony. The whole area, the Dutch were there first, but. This is to do with the chaos surrounding the Napoleonic Wars. A lot of these colonies traded hands during the Napoleonic Wars, and it just so happened that Java and the surrounding islands around Java were in British hands and under the control of, and listeners will recognize this name, Sir Stamford Raffles.
0: Yeah.
1: Who would later go on to his next gig was the founding of Singapore. So this is the pre-Singapore history of Stamford Raffles. His first major appointment was governor of Java, and he was nothing if not an assiduous record-keeping administrator. And so when this terrible event occurred, the whole region plunged into darkness for 2 days, an ash cloud that was 600 kilometers in radius. So this disaster befell his principality.
0: Did he know what had caused it?
1: Well, yes, they knew that the Tambora had blown up, indeed. He commissioned his local officials to record what had happened, and it was something out of a disaster movie. The rafts of pumice stones in the ocean, corpses, tsunamis wiping away coastal villages, the entire island of Sumbawa blackens, and refugees, and of course the failure of rice harvests all across the region. It's right on, it exploded in April, right at the brink of the growing season. But there is, so he did perform due diligence in commissioning some reports, but he also had reasons to try to suppress the full extent of the damage, because he was in the business of trying to sell Java to the British as a permanent colony. So he was actually, most of what he was producing as governor of Java was sort of propaganda material to try to talk up Java as an investment opportunity for the British. And so it wasn't really in his interest to comment fully or to report fully on what had happened with Tambora. So it means that in his reports to the British government, Tambora is really in the footnotes. There are some jaw-dropping eyewitness accounts of the fury and the devastation surrounding the eruption, but the rest is left up to our imagination.
0: Yeah, I mean, there's some estimates that it killed 70,000 people. I mean, there's probably no real way of knowing, is there?
1: There's no real way of a hard number. I've seen numbers that are higher than that, around 100,000, I mean, there's some consensus around the idea that it was had the highest, the immediate event, as the highest mortality of any volcano in the historical record. So we have those who were killed on Sumbawa, and neighbouring islands by the sort of explosion itself. I

0: guess, within the 0 hour of the eruption. And then in the days immediately afterwards, because, you know, volcanic gases, the fluorine is one of the gases. The fluorine gas has poisoned the drinking wells across the island. So there you had people poisoned by the drinking water as well. So they're included in this, and who would have died within days of the eruption. So they're included in the death toll.
1: And there's probably, what, because there's no culture of written records amongst the local people, there's no way of, I mean, it's not like, I suppose people are probably thinking, you know, when Vesuvius erupts, of course, it coats Pompeii and Herculaneum, but then we dig it out and, you know, here is this remarkable record of what happened. There's nothing like that at Tambora, even though this is a bigger explosion.
0: Right. There's been some archaeological work done, so we can see that, you know, in and around the mountain itself. And so there have been human remains dug up. And there was, you know, one that I went to Tambora, so I saw something of the archaeological dig. And there was a family who were dug up, and it was sort of a frozen moment of what occurred on that evening in April of 1815. And so it was essentially a woman who had been cooking the evening meal. Just at that moment, you know, Pompeii-like had been frozen in that attitude of the sort of very domestic scene with her and her family. And buried by the ash and by the you know, the lava flow from Tambora. So we have little snapshots and like little shards of pottery and what have you. There was a, you know, a very sort of prosperous community around Tambora at the time that was thoroughly integrated within the sort of greater Chinese trading economy. It was just destroyed overnight. One project that Raffles had that was to create a Sumbawan dictionary, and he was at the beginning of sort of tabulating a lexicon for this language on Sumbawa, and that was destroyed overnight. So it was an entire language was eliminated, along with the people on Sumbawa.
1: Yes, Sir Stamford Raffles, a British Lieutenant Governor in Java, wrote some letters describing it. I mean, the commander of a ship called the Benares, isn't it, wrote to Sir Stamford Raffles saying, because he saw the top of the island blown off, top of the mountain blown off, and the sea, he said, was full of floating pumice and charred bodies.
0: Yes, that's right. And the sails coated in ash. And darkness complete darkness for 2 days. So, you know, all the birds and all the wildlife and everything just, so everyone's gripped in a state of horror. It must have seemed apocalyptic, like the end of the world.
1: That's right. I'm talking with Gillan Darcy Wood. He's a writer, a historian, and professor of English at the University of Illinois. And he's written this very interesting book, updated it recently, on the Mount Tambora explosion, the largest volcanic explosion in recorded history, bigger than Vesuvius and the one that, of course, led to the covering of Pompeii and Herculaneum, and bigger than Krakatoa as well. Everyone, but no one's heard of it, which I find very interesting, including you until not that long ago, Gillan.
0: Well, exactly. And so, you know, this is the question you opened up with, which is, why has there been a failure of historical transmission, right? We sort of trust in our history, don't we? We attempt to trust in that the history has been passed down to us with everything in its proper dimensions. But of course, it's not true. History is so selective. And this is a great example of a major geological event, like an epical geological event that was also, and this is the argument of my book, translated into highly significant consequences for human communities across the globe, that we know so very little about. And I'm speaking as someone who's an academic and a specialist in this period, in the period, the Georgian period, let's call it, from the late 18th century to the early 19th century. And I was taking a class, just out of curiosity, at my university here.

0: the United States. I was taking a class on climates and volcanism. And the professor was talking about the important link in the history of our planet between volcanic eruptions and climate change and the constitution of our atmosphere, etc. A lot of very heavy scientific stuff that was a little bit much for my humanist brain. And he kept on referring back to this one eruption as a kind of a classic case of the relationship between climate and volcanoes. And as Tambora is right in the heart of my period, of which I was supposed to be a specialist. And so, the Greeks say that, the good things come only from shame. And we need the shame experience in order to do better. And it was certainly a case of that. I was ashamed that I
1: Had
0: here
1: never heard of
0: in the
1: it.
0: heart of in the heart of my period, I knew nothing about this event. It dawned on me that, well, I should turn this into an opportunity and create and re research this. And it very soon became apparent that there was a wealth of material. That would be a book project, and so I devoted the next 5 years to teasing out all the threads of the story.
1: I'm talking with Gillon Darcy-Wood about the explosion of Mount Tambora, the largest explosion of a volcano in recorded history, bigger than Krakatoa and certainly bigger than Vesuvius. David in Turos says, "Evening, Philip. Yes, the initial obscurity of the Tambora eruption may have been because it was far from major shipping routes in 1815. Probably true enough. The volume of ejecta was about 8 times that of Krakatoa and about 30 times that of Mount Pinatubo, which, in the Philippines blew up in 1991. Krakatoa, though, he says, is still regarded as the loudest in recorded history because of the nature of the partial underwater eruption and the massive steam blowout." Yeah, maybe, even though the sound of this one was heard more than 2,500 kilometres away, wasn't it?
0: Right, up in Borneo, and
1: Yeah.
0: they and everywhere through the region, the various colonial powers, the Dutch and the British, whatever, assumed that wherever they were within a couple of 1,000 kilometer radius, everyone assumed they were under attack from pirates or some foreign navy, and so they sent out their ships
1: Yeah.
0: because the reverberations and the cannon style echoes were so frightening that everyone assumed they're under attack in
1: Yeah.
0: the entirety of Southeast Asia. So, yeah, I mean, it boggles the mind. It really, I think, if you think of the sensory overload of an eruption of this size across an entire region,
1: Yeah.
0: plunged, of course, into economic chaos in the
1: Yeah.
0: aftermath.
1: Yeah, it wasn't just an eruption, of course. It wasn't just, a lovely Roman candle volcano spewing out magma and lava. It was an explosion that went boom and blew away half the mountain. Here's the interesting thing, though, and this is, I think, really fascinating, that in 1815, because this happens in 1815, by the end of the century, 19th century, when Krakatoa goes boom, people know more, and we know more about and knew more about what goes on in the atmosphere. But at the time, there weren't really connections made as to why the Northern Hemisphere summer of 1816, the year following the explosion, was known as the summer that never was. The weather was terrible. There were all sorts of effects, all sorts of climate effects that were felt everywhere, and people really didn't make the connection. Indeed, the connection between volcanism and climate hadn't really been made definitively at all. There's an interesting part in your book about Benjamin Franklin, who reflects when he's in Europe trying to get the American War of Independence treaty sorted, wondering whether the winter of or the climate in 1783-84 might have, he said, it had something to do with volcanoes in Iceland. And he writes a kind of little paper about it, but he doesn't really have any measurements or data. And people think, even though Benjamin Franklin's Benjamin Franklin, yeah, forget it. What does he know? Does he? But he was probably maybe one of the first to connect weather and volcanoes, wasn't he?
0: Yes, he was. So this is the Laki eruption in Iceland in 1783. There was terrible weather in the aftermath, and so there are books about this. I mean, Laki was a no, by in contrast to Tambora, a very minor eruption, but it had impact, local impacts across Europe, as we know Icelandic volcanoes are capable of doing. We've seen recent examples of various unpronounceable Icelandic volcanoes creating air traffic chaos across Europe. So yeah, he sketched out this little paper, speculating on the connection between the eruption and terrible cold weather and strange deluges in Europe at the time. But everyone dismissed it because if we think 200 years ago, the early days of the very early era in what we think of as modern science, and our culture was in the West was still mostly defined by a providential mindset, and the idea that
1: Well,
0: because
1: these were providence,
0: acts of
1: acts of
0: God,
1: God, yeah.
0: that physical phenomena could be explained by in moral terms, according to sort of the relationship of God's people to his divine will. And so we could either blame the looseness of our women or the failures of our king, or it's whatever other sort of examples of moral failure could be invoked that would that weather and bad weather was a form of punishment, a form of divine punishment. And we think of that now, and we think that, well, that seems so ridiculous and so old-fashioned and outdated. So we need to remind ourselves that 200 years ago we're still very much in that mindset, because no real plausible or reasonable alternative paradigm existed. But of course we do have that now.
1: Yes, Mount Tambora, the biggest volcanic eruption in recorded history, bigger than Mount Pinatubo. I think we've established that. Bigger than Krakatoa as well. Certainly bigger than Vesuvius. It had effects all around the world, didn't it? And people didn't understand why. It's from the dark, the skies. Well, the weather changed around the world. Possibly for 3 years, didn't it? And people knew about it. People remarked upon it, didn't they?
0: I certainly did. So, I mean, setting out to write this story, there's a paper trail in, I guess, the North Atlantic. So in Europe, it's gone down in history as the year without a summer. For the Germans, it's Das Hungerjahr, the year of hunger. In New England, where conditions were particularly bad, it's called the 1800 and froze to death. So it's gone down in folk memory as a period of sort of unparalleled poor weather. And what I, once I sort of embarked on the book, I went into it with on the hunch that if there were such extraordinary effects in the North Atlantic, then they would be also be global, because it was an eruption of global dimensions. And so I have chapters in the book, one about India and one about China, that where I was able to uncover records of sharp weather declines and extreme weather in the period. In India, you had the failure of the monsoon, so you had a terrible drought in India in 1816 and 1817, followed by catastrophic floods, and the emergence out of this kind of sort of petri dish of extreme weather, a new mutation of the cholera microbe. And from that, in the Bay of Bengal, from that moment in the 1817 cholera in Bay of Bengal, is our modern cholera that then spread around the world and killed
1: So,
0: millions
1: so,
0: of
1: so
0: people.
1: directly related, directly related.
0: Well,
1: The first worldwide cholera pandemic is directly
0: yes.
1: related to this volcanic explosion.
0: Right. And I think, again, we know when you think about our relationship to history, we've been trained to think about history mostly in anthropocentric terms, in terms of what humans do to humans, and where the natural world is a kind of scenic backdrop to human affairs. But once you begin to look at it again and you think, well, what are the impacts between human communities and social change and social events and ecological, climatological disruptions? And you have a major climatological disruption in 1815 through 1818, and you take another look at the origins of modern cholera in the Bay of Bengal in 1817, and you can see a close link between the

0: the change, the altered ecology of the Bay of Bengal, and a new microbial iteration of cholera that then goes global.
1: You were, I mean, the effects on food production were quite extraordinary too. Just one small episode, you talk about the fishing industry off Maine, which was reliant on a fish called the colourfully the alewife, which was caught relatively close to shore, but it was a major source of protein for people who, at this stage, of course, were far from having self-sufficiency in crops, particularly during winter. Now, this winter was so bad, caused by the volcanic dust from the volcano, that everything froze over, including the streams which the alewife fish used to propagate in, that there wasn't any. The fishermen could catch nothing. As a result of which, in desperation, they go further out and discover that they can catch mackerel.
0: That's
1: And
0: right.
1: this literally saves the lives of the colony in and around Maine, and leads, of course, to the mackerel industry. So it's quite an excellent.
0: So this I saw instances of this again and again. I mean, if we think about that as a resource switch. So a colony based on a fishery has adapted to the alewife as its sort of principal resource, and then finds itself in a life-death situation and needing to switch, heads out further to sea and discovers these stocks of mackerel. And 1816 is still known in Maine as the mackerel year. Another case of resource switching is in the example of China. So I focused particularly on Southwest China and Yunnan, and the switch from rice, and the successive rice crops failed in the cold, wet weather of 1816, 1817 in Yunnan, and they switched to opium because opium was they could reliably raise cash on the back of an opium crop, whereas they were starving to death with the failure of their rice crop. And you have the very beginnings of the Golden Triangle there, with the local farmers embracing the new technology of opium production. And by 1814, the whole region has been switched from rice crop to opium crop.
1: Amazing. It's amazing. You say, yeah. What? There was a colony in, of course, which was set up down in our little neck of the woods at Port Jackson in 1788. There were Whites was trying to scratch out an existence here, which was pretty difficult too, because the colony early on had pretty much practically starved to death. They pulled through, but by 1815 things were not exactly provident, you would have thought. So was there much record of their reaction to what had happened?
0: Right, so this is an interesting chapter of the story, and it's not included in my book. So the research on this has been done as a consequence, or in the aftermath of my book. I should credit here Dr. Don Garden, an Australian historian who's written on the subject of Tambora and the effects of Tambora in Australia. And he found a number of interesting things. First of all, 1816 and 1817 should have been an El Nino period in Australia, but it appears that the meteorological consequences of Tambora overrode the El Nino. So instead of dry and hot conditions in the New South Wales colony, it was instead cold and wet. So in this sense, the colonists in Sydney were experiencing exactly what the English, Irish, French, Swiss, and Germans were all experiencing in Western Europe, which was a year without a summer. In 1817, January was the coldest, wettest January on record. A couple of other things that Don Garden picks up on when we talk about the sort of larger flow-on consequences from extreme weather, he noted, again, the paper trail is a little thin in the colony because it's rather small at the time, but there was an increase in violent conflict between the colonists and indigenous
1: Yeah,
0: people in that
1: the Black
0: period.
1: Wars had begun.
0: The Black Wars had begun. So, there, we need to, it's sort of really a call for more research to make the connection between the extreme weather and this kind of strife. Can we make that connection? Also, there's it's Governor Macquarie, after the experience of 1816, 1817 in Australia, in New South Wales, which was flooded, it was underwater. It helped consolidate the consensus around the idea that there must be an inland sea in Australia, right? Where would all this water go? And if this was

0: water must drain away somewhere. There must be the inland sea. So he sent John Oxley up the Lachlan River to search for the inland sea as a
1: The riddle of
0: consequence
1: the
0: of.
1: rivers, that's right.
0: Yeah,
1: That's right.
0: exactly. And I mean, just and if we think about the relationship between Britain and Australia, the at the time there's a, and we've known this always, that there was a sharp uptick in the number of convicts sent to Australia immediately after 1815. And like everything else in this period, we've always attributed it to the end of the Napoleonic Wars, right? Obviously. And so much was. Is relatable to that, but it would be an interesting research project to look more deeply into the Tambora connection here and how it helps to explain the kind of economic distress and the sort of, I suppose, higher level of risk tolerance in administrative decision making that led to the rather sharp increase in the number of convicts that were to be sent to the colony after 1815.
1: After 1815. This is Nightlife. We're discussing this huge volcanic explosion of 1815 when Mount Tambora in Indonesia erupted. It was the largest volcanic eruption in recorded history. We know so little about it because everyone thinks more about Krakatoa, but it had huge consequences around the world, including blacking out the skies around the world for perhaps 2 years, causing big changes in the temperature and productivity of the world. You might have some questions about this. 1-300-800-222 is my number. My guest is Gillon Darcy Wood, who's written a book about Tambora, the eruption that changed the world.
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1: Yeah, the 1816, the summer, the year without a summer, it rained and was cold everywhere, wasn't it? Particularly in the Northern Hemisphere. And there's some fascinating little side roads here. Mary Shelley, of course, who wrote Frankenstein, when she was holed up in Switzerland with Percy Shelley and Lord Byron, they wrote about it, didn't they? She said it's been wet and cold and miserable the whole time.
0: Yes.
1: So
0: yes.
1: People thought something weird was going on.
0: Oh,
1: but of course, they
0: definitely.
1: Wouldn't have had any idea of the connection, would they?
0: No. So if you think of Mary Shelley in Switzerland, Lake Geneva, they're expecting a summer of picnics and boating, and it was dreary and cold, storms, and they're all stuck inside. And so to entertain each other, they decided, this is in the days before smartphones and Netflix, it's like let's have a ghost story competition. Let's each write a ghost story. And Mary Shelley, this 19-year-old runaway, she the first draft of the opening of Frankenstein emerges from this extreme weather event. And Switzerland was the hardest hit country in Europe. If we think it's landlocked, so it had no access to sort of emergency grain shipments. A lot of its farming land was marginal because of the elevation. So she was surrounded by a humanitarian crisis. There are refugees, climate refugees, who are on the highways and byways of Europe and Switzerland. Basically, descending upon the market towns, just starving and looking for food. So she was, they were operating in the midst of this crisis. And again, this has been overlooked in all the histories and the criticism of the novel of Frankenstein and what happened in Geneva in 1816. My new reading of Frankenstein as it relates to Tambora is that, well, this is Mary Shelley writing out of an extreme weather event.
1: Yeah, she's right. She's writing about the sky and the turbulence and the blackness. That's right. It's
0: Yes.
1: it's infected her imagination. And
0: It has. It's not just a metaphor.
1: no,
0: It's
1: no,
0: not just,
1: no.
0: it's actually, it's how I think we're in the 21st century, we're now beginning to understand how extreme weather can affect our psychology, our mindset, our social expectations, our politics. We're beginning to see how, how embodied we are as climate creatures, that we really feel the weather and we react to its extremes in different ways. And I wanted to look back at Frankenstein as an cultural expression of that, really sort of visceral experience of frighteningly extreme weather.
1: Yeah. The temperature in the Northern Hemisphere dropped 1 to 2 degrees with massive consequences. It also caused the most extraordinary looking skies. Here's another thing that's fun to think about. Artists like J.M.W. Turner, I mean, people know Turner's landscapes.

0: evocative, emotional, big coloured landscapes, turbulent seas, massively coloured skies and so on. Well, he wasn't making it up, was he? He was actually painting what he saw at the time.
1: Right.
0: At the time.
1: Exactly. Yeah, so again, you know, back to the, you know, my earlier point is that we're used to thinking of artists operating only metaphorically, as it were, that the landscape they draw, the stories they tell, is an expression of internal emotional states, and we're not supposed to take what they represent literally. So we look at landscape painting, we think of it as an expression of some sort of inner emotional state. But what has been found in sort of various analyses of landscape art, really across the whole the European canon, including Turner, is that actually you can date volcanic eruptions over the last 500 years line it up with various sort of important landscape paintings that appear to actually document the skies as they were and in a volcanic aftermath. And it's not Toimbella is not the only example where what the climatologists call aerosol optical depth, this is something that can be measured. And if we translate that into the terms of sort of a painterly representation of skies, you can see that in European landscape painting, the aerosol optical depth in the paintings actually reflects volcanic skies at different key moments. And this is true in 1816, 1817. The Turner case is a little complicated because he was experimenting with different kinds of ochres and colors. So, you know, we don't want to be the kind of hammer that looks only for a nail and see the volcanoes, the tamboras and explanation for everything. But there's certainly an increase in the kind of lurid volcanic colors, the use of reds and brilliant yellows in his paintings after 1815.
0: Yes, the explosion of the volcano spewed a massive sulphur dust cloud. It enveloped the earth and changed the weather almost everywhere. There's an argument that it ushered in the Great Irish Famine of the mid-19th century, which killed millions and led to the exodus of millions of Irish people from a population exodus that they've never really recovered from, have they?
1: Yeah, well, we opened this conversation by talking about, well, how that Tambora's been put in the shade by later events in the 19th century, and that we realize now that that's simply an artifact of communication. That's it's like there's a better paper trail for what happened in the later 19th century. And so, this is the case of the Irish famine of 1816, 1817, 1818. It's been cast in the shade by the great potato famine of the mid 1840s.
0: Yeah.
1: And so this earlier one, has, you know, where a million people emigrated from Ireland in 1816 and 1817. It was all prelude to what happened in the 1840s. Ireland bore the brunt of the bad weather that coming in over across the Atlantic. The low pressure systems that normally hang around south of Iceland were dropped down several degrees. And so you had these titanic storms just washing across Europe in 1816 and 1817 with Ireland right in the pathway. And of course, all its marginal farming land was basically underwater for 2 years. So you had starvation and of course, famine-friendly typhus swept across Ireland in that time. You had tens of thousands of people dying from typhus in Ireland. And of course, as we know, and you know, many Irish Australians among us, that Irish history is, you know, often undocumented, neglected, and this is another episode of Irish history that, you know, we would do well to remember. That it was the failure of the potato crop in the late 18 teens was a prelude to the Great Famine.
0: And of course, the crop failures was if you've got dark skies, storms and rain and lack of photosynthesis, then there were crop failures everywhere. I'm talking with Gillan Darcy Wood. His book about Mount Tambora. Tamboras, the biggest.
1: Yeah, either way works.
0: Either way works.
1: Transliterated in different ways. Yeah,
0: the biggest volcanic explosion in recorded history, bigger than Krakatoa, changed the Earth's climate for possibly 3 years, resulting in widespread hunger and famine and crop failures and misery everywhere. And comments all over the world about the changed climate. Darren, good on you. Darren's texted me saying, as a high school media teacher, I always taught my Year 12s about this, and particularly the Mary Shelley and its contribution to writing Frankenstein. Good on you, Darren. Terrific. You're good. Yeah, you're good, because I don't think a lot of – I don't think – you're good, Darren. I don't think a lot of people do know about it. Certainly, I mean, I was surprised when I came across it myself, because I hadn't heard about it. And nobody this week that I've asked about, I said, what's the biggest volcanic explosion you've heard of? Everyone says Krakatoa, because that's the one. It's a great example, again, isn't it, of, you know, who gets to write history and how much of what we think we know is only a little part of what we know.
1: Oh, that's absolutely true. And it's also a good example of, think of it as a kind of case study too of extreme weather and the deep flow-on effects that extreme weather events can have on societies, on history, and even on our culture, as the amazing novel Frankenstein proves.
0: Yeah, but it is that's right. But it's an absolute lesson for us. So I suppose an example of that climate change caused by things in the atmosphere has had a dramatic effect on the world, and we know this from this volcanic explosion. Is it going to blow up again, Gillen?
1: Well, not anytime soon. Certainly, not tomorrow. Its magmatic chamber will take several thousand years to sort of replenish. But I would, before you feel too optimistic, we look back at the 20th century. The 20th century was very quiescent. Volcanically, if you think, you've mentioned Mount Pinatubo in 1991, and at the end of the century, and there was the one in Alaska, Mount Katmai in 1912. Those are sort of at the bookend of the century, but they're really relatively minor eruptions. And if we look at the history of the last millennium, the Little Ice Age was produced by a guy of frequent large eruptions from the 13th century through to Tambora. And the last 100, since Tambora and since Krakatoa, our planet has been relatively quiet. So it's difficult to predict these things, or impossible, on geological timeframes. But we're certainly due for a large eruption, we have to say.
0: You heard it here first. Thank you. All right, Gillen, it's been terrific talking with you. I really appreciate it. It is a fascinating story, and as I say, I think relatively, even though it was a massive event, a little-known story too. Appreciate your time. Thank you.
1: Thank you so much, Gillen Phil.
0: Darcy
1: it's been a
0: Woods.
1: Pleasure.
0: Yeah, Gillen Darcy Woods, Professor of English at the University of Illinois, and his book Tambora, The Eruption That Changed the World, has been around. He's revised it recently. All right, we've got the news breakdown coming up after the news. There's some breaking news out of England about the resignation of the Defence Secretary as well.
2: When it impacts you.
3: The state's public hospitals have experienced the highest level of demand for beds on record.
2: When experts speak.
4: 61% of them told us a regular, well-paid job on its own isn't enough to lift them out of poverty.
5: It's on ABC New South Wales.
6: News with Andrew Kaloupas. Iran says the second day of renewed US strikes has rendered the ceasefire effectively meaningless after Tehran launched strikes on US bases in Jordan, Bahrain and Kuwait. Here's the BBC's Yolande Now.
7: Jordan saying that it intercepted some 20 missiles launched from Iran. Bahrain, which is where there's the US naval headquarters for its 5th Fleet, saying that one child was injured by debris from intercepted Iranian drones. Kuwait is saying that it's reopened its airspace and the international airport is now working again after it was temporarily closed earlier because of this Iranian attack. From Iranian media, there were explosions near Tehran and Bandar Abbas and other locations by the Strait of Hormuz as a result of these latest strikes by the Americans.
6: Treasurer Jim Chalmers has sought to draw a clear distinction between the Labor government and One Nation as Pauline Hanson's popularity booms. The Treasurer appeared on 7:30 and was asked why, despite all the cost of living measures the government has put in place, people feel like One Nation has their back. Mr. Chalmers acknowledged people are under pressure but says the government is working to address it while One Nation is not.
8: People are still under pressure and they will express that pressure in political terms. That's not unusual. Now, what is unusual is that we are, as the government, trying to change the status quo. Our political opponents are trying to cling to the status quo, and that's because they want to benefit from it politically without fixing it.
6: The UK's Defence Secretary, John Healey, has resigned from Keir Starmer's government over defence spending. John O'Wakeley has more.
9: An unexpected resignation accompanied by a scathing public letter. British Defence Minister John Healey has quit in a dispute over military spending, accusing Prime Minister Keir Starmer of failing to commit the resources that are needed to defend the country at a time of heightened threat. Britain's defence and finance ministries have been locked in talks for months over the defence investment plan, which has delayed its delivery since last year. Opposition MPs have supported Mr. Healey's resignation, with Reform UK's Robert Jenrick saying shame on them, and Starmer should go too.
6: A New South Wales parliamentary inquiry is examining whether serial killer Ivan Milat may have had more victims. The inquiry is looking at 18 unsolved murders and missing persons cases between 1965 and 2010. Families have been told the hearings, decades of unanswered questions have left them with lasting trauma and frustration. Criminologist Xanthi Weston has been investigating several cold cases and has given evidence to the inquiry. She says some disappearances share similarities with Milat's known crimes.
10: Specifically, Karen Rowland, who I firmly believe is potentially Milat's first murder victim down in the ACT. Peter Letcher, who was found north, but in, again, very similar circumstances in terms of the forested area. So I believe there may be up to around 11 additional victims with links to Milat.
6: The family of a Gold Coast woman who died from complications after surgery by prominent doctor Reza Adib has released a statement expressing its grief. It follows the findings of an inquest, as Hannah Moon reports.
11: Rosemarie Campbell died in February 2022, days after gastric bypass surgery performed by Dr. Adib. The coroner investigating the death released findings yesterday, stating the 62-year-old would likely still be alive if she'd not been discharged so soon from hospital. The coroner laid the blame at the feet of Dr. Adib and two nurses and was scathing in her assessment of Dr. Adib's credibility. In a statement, Miss Campbell's family called for accountability and change, saying they've been robbed of precious time with the much-loved mother and grandmother. Dr. Adib is currently suspended from practicing medicine.
6: Britain's Northern Ireland Secretary has described 2 days of violent anti-immigrant riots and in and around Belfast as racist thuggery. 12 officers have been injured and 16 people arrested in the second night of rioting. The anti-immigration protests follow a serious knife attack allegedly committed by a Sudanese refugee. Minister for Northern Ireland Hilary Benn says there's no justification for the actions of protesters.
12: Think about what it does to a child as they are brought out of their home, flames around, screaming, shouting, police officers, masked thugs. We have a responsibility to deal with that. Everyone has a responsibility. They can choose whether to engage in that kind of outrageous behaviour or not.
6: You're up to date with the latest from ABC News.
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2: Yes, well, hello, how are you? Philip Clark with you on ABC Radio. This is Nightlife. We are right around the country. There are no transmission problems in terms of maintenance tonight, so you should be getting us loud and clear everywhere you are. How are you? Second hour of the program is underway, 6 past 11, 6 past 9 in WA, South Australia and the Territory. It's 24 to 11, right through the Pacific with Radio Australia as well, as we bring you the program tonight. That was interesting, wasn't it, about the volcano and Mount Tambora? I'd never heard of it. Some listeners had, but not many, and I suspect that if you wanted to have a fun quiz, what was the biggest recorded volcanic eruption in history, you wouldn't get too many people saying Mount Tambora, but it was, and it did cause massive global climate change. 1-300-800-222 is my number coming up in this hour. Paul Bongiorno will lead the Nightlife News breakdown for us. We've got The Secret World of Ants, looking forward to that. And we'll talk to Ting Ting Liu about what's going on with the latest and with Taiwan and the United States in our foreign correspondence spot. In footy results, by the way, the Crows have flogged the Western Bulldogs by 10 goals and the Rabbits have absolutely flogged the Broncos 48-6 as well in footy results. Are you betting down for Sunday afternoon, 2 o'clock, when the Socceroos take on Turkey, first game of the World Cup? It's going to be a beauty. I don't know how well the Socceroos will do. We're going to talk about all this with Ned Hall on Tuesday, when we have an hour on the World Cup. So join in that coming up next week. All right, 1-300-800-222 is my number. Keep that handy. Let's kick this hour off with the Nightlife News Breakdown.
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2: Well, time for Nightlife News Breakdown. US President Donald Trump has followed through on his threat to hit Iran hard today. As we know, the two countries have been trading missile strikes across the Middle East over the last 48 hours after an American helicopter was downed near the Strait of Hormuz, circumstances which are still not entirely clear. American forces have launched new strikes on Iran and in retaliation to Iran's attacked US bases in the Gulf and have said that the Strait of Hormuz is closed. So here we are, back to square one, are we? And the war is on again. What are the implications for all this for the Gulf states looking to America to protect them? And more importantly, I suppose for us at this end of the world, what are the ramifications of this ongoing escalation for Australia? And how depressing is this story? Paul Bongiorno is a veteran political journalist, columnist with the Saturday Paper, and joining us tonight for News Breakdown. Paul, good evening to you. Welcome back.
3: Yes, thanks, Philip, and good evening to you.
2: Before the latest US attacks, President Trump issued this warning to Tehran.
4: He hit them hard yesterday, and we're going to hit them again hard today, in case you don't turn on your television set. And we'll see what happens with the deal. We're really close to a deal, but they keep tapping us along. They keep playing us for suckers.
2: Well, the only person who says that they're really close to a deal is Donald Trump. No one else seems to be saying it. In response, Iran's President Masoud Pezeshkian said his country will stand firm against any pressure or threat. And then they closed the Strait of Hormuz. This is Defence Secretary Pete Hegseth doubling down on the US's position.
5: President Trump, he's willing to go back and fight as necessary, but has given Iran an open hand to make this deal. It's right there. They have that chance. They're choosing to play games. They're choosing to tap. If they want to tap, then the president will turn to the War Department. If we need to negotiate with bombs, we'll negotiate with bombs, and we're very good at it.
2: It's so gobsmackingly, gallingly bad, Paul, that it's hard to accept that these are the statements of the US government.
3: Well, precisely. I mean, I saw a report the other day that one of the American networks has counted up how many times Donald Trump has said in the last month or so that the deal is almost done, 39 times. I mean,
2: I think yesterday's was 40. That's right.
3: Okay, well, so there you go. Look. The fact of the matter is that Trump apparently, I think most sane people can see that he's utterly deluded about whether he's won the war there, but he does think that he's brought Iran to its knees. His problem is that they don't think they've been brought to their knees, and they're not going to capitulate to everything that he's demanding. So, I mean, it's a shocking standoff. Any number of experts I've seen and heard interviewed during the day and indeed in the last couple of days say that keep saying Trump and America are desperate for this to all end. Well, if they're desperate, they're not. They don't seem to be doing anything credible to bring this to an end.
2: It may be that they are desperate. I mean, you get that sense that they are, but desperate to bring it to an end. But Iran sits there and thinks, you know what, you need this more than we need it, and we're going to wait it out.
3: Well, that's right. I saw one expert today pointing out, which is a trap.

0: tragic reality with the Iranian regime and Hezbollah and others that their people are expendable. I mean, they will absorb a lot of pain because, for example, the Iranian regime, it's thought that they've killed up to 10,000 of their own people who dared to protest a few months back. So if you're going to use your own people as gun fodder, it makes you wonder whether America threatening to bomb them to smithereens will in fact bring this terrible mess to any sort of conclusion.
1: Yes, well, Donald Trump says, oh, you know, we've destroyed all of their military. Well, they have inflicted significant material damage on Iran, but there isn't really any evidence, is there, that it's changed the structure of Iran's government or its response materially at all? In other words, they're prepared to say, we can cop it and nothing's changing.
0: Well, that's right. And the other thing that we're learning too is that that not only has Iran clearly got missiles, but it's got drones. And apparently, you can these days, and we're seeing this in Ukraine. You know, you can make quite lethal drones fairly quickly and cheaply, and they keep flying. I mean, it's just amazing when you hear stories, for example, that Israel has shot down 600 drones overnight, you know. God.
1: I know, this is from a country that's supposedly been disarmed.
0: Precisely.
1: You wonder where it leaves the Gulf states that rely on America to protect them, because after all, the strikes that Iran has been making in the last 24 hours have been against Gulf states.
0: I think the United States and Trump has paid an enormous price. The loss of credibility with the Gulf states who've enabled or who allow America to have military bases there on the presumption that if they do, no one will dare attack them or touch them. And there were reports early today in Australia that the leaders of the Gulf states that are being fired upon have phoned Trump saying, for God's sake, bring this to an end. And one wonders if it does come to an end, whether they might say to America, look, you better take your bases home because they've done nothing for us except to invite attack.
1: Yeah, the immediate implications of all this, of course, you know, distressful situation is for Australia at least, is the ongoing fuel crisis, which seems to have got complicated. I mean, there was some fuel getting through the strait, and there have been alternative sources of supply, obviously, but no one thinks that can go on forever. So the broader implications of this escalating conflict are the doomsday scenario for fuel simply approaches sooner, doesn't it?
0: Well, that's right. I mean, what's a couple of things have really emerged. First of all, this conflict and the uncertainty about oil supplies has led to a rethink on the need for electrification. You know, electrified transport. As a security issue as much as an economic issue. So that, you know, Trump, who's against electric vehicles, has actually done more in the last 3 months to convince people that perhaps that's the way to go. That's one element. The other element, of course, what we're seeing, Philip, is that, okay, 20% of the world's oil comes through the strait, 80% comes from elsewhere. The problem for poorer nations, unlike Australia, is that to get access to that oil from whether it's South America or Africa or other parts is extremely costly. Already Australia has spent something like $10 billion to assure that we're getting diesel oil and fertilizer. I mean, and it's clear if the alternative sources of fossil fuels are more expensive. Of course, the other problem is oil as a commodity has a worldwide price on it. It's up around $95 a barrel now. But if the situation continues to escalate, the projections of over $100, $110 a barrel, well, that'll have enormous implications for inflation the world economy, and certainly for Australia as a trade trading nation already battling to contain inflation. Mm. And this is why the Prime Minister again today was saying that, the sooner this ends, the better, and the impacts are felt everywhere,

0: including right here in a dramatic way, really, in Australia. In some ways, we've been shielded by the way in which the government and Albanese have been willing to spend billions of dollars to keep fuel flowing in Australia.
1: Yes, it's true. It's true. Look, let's turn to domestic politics, Paul. Angus Taylor's ruled out carving up seats with One Nation after a suggestion from one MP on his own side. That is, should the coalition say, well, you can have that one and we'll have this, one for you and one for me. Angus Taylor says, no, we're not going to do that.
2: There's no plan to carve up seats. We won't be doing that. What we will be doing is focusing on a Labor government that's taking this country in the wrong direction, with higher taxes, with less houses, with immigration that has not been in line with our housing supply, and with an energy system that is broken. And that will be our focus. It won't be carving up seats.
1: Yeah, unless it's his own seats that are getting carved up, I guess.
0: Well, I think that's what Tony Passon, who has the regional South Australian seat of Barker, he's obviously pretty worried.
1: He's obviously worried, isn't he? Yeah.
0: Absolutely. But, you know, Passon's an interesting character. He's a very passionate fight conservative. And, you know, I think he's probably holds the record for being kicked out of the parliament for disruption most times. But he's not thinking very clearly. I mean, the next election's 2 years away, and as the Prime Minister pointed out today, what are they already running up the white flag of surrender 2 years out from the next election? And the once great Liberal Party is what, tugging the forelock to One Nation? I mean, it's a pathetic spectacle, and it was good to see the leader of Her Majesty's opposition, namely Taylor, who we should remember, the Libs and the Nats have 41 seats in the House of Representatives. One Nation has two, one stolen from the Nats.
1: Right. And they really have one, that's right.
0: Yeah, they really have one. You know, they really have one. And this idea that One Nation is already the opposition is just delusional. However, I think it's clear that Taylor is talking to Tony Abbott and taking good advice, I think, from Abbott. I mean, the way the Liberals have got to go is to say, well, hang on, we've got to show that we're up to being the opposition, we're up to holding the government to account, we're up to attacking it. And I must say that the lines that that Taylor was using today and has been using in recent days, it sounds like Tony Abbott, but not quite with the same edge that Tony
1: it does
0: can
1: sound
0: bring to
1: very
0: it.
1: Much like Tony Abbott, doesn't it? We all remember, what was it, axe the tax, stop the boats, yeah, build the roads for the future.
0: Yeah, and the worst government in Australian history, or in living memory, all that stuff.
1: Certainly,
0: it's all coming
1: certainly
0: back
1: in the running for it, anyway.
0: Deja vu all over again.
1: Yes, it's all against the backdrop, of course, of One Nation claiming today that its fundraiser brought in more than $1.5 million in donations in one day. Now, plenty of people, including my own audience, I think are sceptical of this and wondering how much of that was Gina Rinehart's cheque and how much of it was others. But in a press conference today, the Prime Minister said he wasn't buying it. Tell us about the Prime Minister's scepticism.
0: Well, the Prime Minister said, look, I don't know. Do you think so? Do you really think so? I mean,
1: Did she?
0: You know, and anyone can put up a very convincing looking graphic. And I noticed that James Ashby, the Chief of Staff, said, oh, we're going to bring in independent auditors and we'll know what to do. Mm. Look, I tell you what, Philip, and I'm surprised it hasn't had more coverage, but there was an amazing story in The Guardian today. Sarah Martin, who's quite an intrepid little reporter, I've known her for quite a while, she's been digging into One Nation's affairs in Queensland, and she's found out that with the headline says, One Nation's incredible sloppy financial reports reveal more than $1 million in missing or worthless assets. And they got an auditor in to have a look at what they were able to get through Freedom of Information. And as an incorporated body, One Nation has missed deadlines, had missed reporting dates, and can't account for, for example, for $500 million, half a billion, 500,000. Sorry, that they invested in a development that went belly.

0: probably happened, but there's no record of where that money came from and where it actually ended up. So that doesn't really inspire confidence. So you know, what are they going to do with the 1.5 million? Is it one or 1.6 million? Did they really get it? And how will they account for it? Obviously, if people give it to them, I suppose they can let Pauline do what she likes with it. But I think if we're getting serious about One Nation as a credible alternative, either as an alternative government as opposition or as government with Pauline as Prime Minister, one would imagine that that their accountability and their auditing would be much better than it is. In fact, this guy that the Guardian got, a guy called Pinnock, when he had a look at the overall quality and preparation of the presentation of the financial statements over 4 years, it's very poor and unprofessional, and he didn't think that it showed that they were in any state to be the government of Australia. So that was pretty telling.
1: It may not matter to supporters, of course. Mind you, the whole bandwagon, which is really driven off the back of opinion polls, and in particular the last three national opinion polls and the Farah by-election. Now, that's not, you know, that's not nothing, I know, but the media's gone all in on this, haven't they? There's no one more in love with this story than the Australian media, and they can't get enough of it.
0: Well, they can't get enough of it, and to some extent, that's a business model. You know, if you've got a story that will make people come to your site or buy your papers, that'll impress your advertisers, and and revenue goes up. I mean, I think it is a business model. We do know that, and you'd know this with radio wars in Sydney. You know, was it to you? We tried to go, say, well, okay, you've got 2GB over there being very right wing. We'll be more middle of the road left wing, but they couldn't make it quite work.
1: No. It didn't work.
0: The business model, and it's clear that News Corp has found out with Fox News in America, which is its biggest earner. The biggest one is the biggest or the most lucrative business model is angertainment, as I think Malcolm Turnbull calls Sky News in Australia and Fox News in America. And there is no doubt that Pauline Hanson and One Nation do anger very well. Fire the liar, that goes straight to the emotion. Yeah, let's get rid of him. I'm angry, that sort of stuff. Yeah. But look, I've got to say, the News Corp tabloids, they just love Hanson. On the weekend, the Sunday Herald Sun in Melbourne did a big spread on her, and James Campbell, who followed Hanson around Melbourne, he's the political editor down there for the Herald Sun, and he said he hasn't seen such enthusiasm for a politician since Bob Hawke in the 80s or when he covered the Republican convention for the first time that Donald Trump won the nomination for the Republicans. Well, this is all feeding in and building the bandwagon, of course. But I was talking to the Labor, Shane Newman, the Labor member for Blair, the seat that Pauline Hanson tried to win in 1998 but failed. And he said to me, I don't know why people get a bit excited about people cheering for personalities, he remembers that Whitlam, older Australians might remember, Whitlam had huge crowds cheering for him when he lost in a huge landslide loss in 75 and again in 77. And you might remember Paul Keating had screaming schoolgirls, which made the news, and 2 weeks later he lost to John Howard in a landslide.
1: Yes, that's true. That is true. Yes, it's a fickle thing. There's no doubt about that. Just before we go, as we approach the midway mark in June, a midway mark of June, of course, the Prime Minister's got the next couple of weeks to decide whether to extend the fuel excise cut, which was due to end on June 30. Now, he seemed to suggest today that they might extend it, because the trouble is if he knocks it off, petrol goes up overnight. Now, in the current fevered environment, Paul, that's probably the last thing they want, isn't it?
0: Well, exactly. It's clear that in formula, well, first of all, in bringing this discount on and leaving it till the end of June, they were hoping by then that Donald Trump might actually deliver.
1: Exactly. Yeah, I know.
0: The point will be, I noticed that Albanese today left it open. He said, we're keeping everything under review. Jim Chalmers on 7:30 tonight, the Treasurer, he said, well, it's in the budget. We haven't budgeted beyond the end of June. So, but by the way in which Albanese was talking about, well, the Australians are under the pump and we're here to help them, it does seem that he might think, oh, he might have to say to the Treasurer, you better go and find a few billion. Yeah. A couple of billion.
1: Well, it'll be it's another bad. Couple of will be another couple of billion. Yeah, I know.
0: It's already over 2 billion. That's already right. 2.9 billion it's cost.
1: Yep, exactly. All right, Paul, onward and upward in this very, very strange and fevered world in which we seem to live. Appreciate it. Thank you.
0: Good on you, Phil. Bye.
1: Yes, Paul Bongiorno leading the Nightlife news breakdown for us.
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1: Thanks for the text. Isn't the ABC part of the Australian media? Yes, we are. We are reporting on things, don't worry. David from Mount Pleasant says, Mr. Trump and Pete Hicks are the fools. Sooner or other countries stop sucking up to them, the better. I know. Thank you for your views. Now, coming up, we're going to talk about ants, by the way, in a minute. I've got one of Australia's preeminent ant experts on. We'll find out some things about ants. I'm looking forward to it. In the meantime, though, some foreign news. So I'll talk to Ting Ting Lu in a second. News out of Britain, by the way. John Healey, the UK Defence Secretary, has resigned. Now, a most senior member of the government, he says the government's not spending enough money on defence. He says he can't hack it anymore and he's resigned. It's a blow to Keir Starmer. Another blow to Sir Keir Starmer. So that news making a lot of headlines tonight. That's breaking news. John Healey, the Defence Secretary in the UK, has chucked in the towel. All right, let's talk to Ting Ting Lu.
2: Nightlife foreign correspondent.
1: Last week, of course, President Donald Trump indicated that he may well still speak with Taiwan's President Lai Ching-te, even after China's publicly said, don't do it. You mustn't directly engage with a leader of the island that Beijing claims is part of China. President Trump first raised the idea last month on the way back from meeting President Xi Jinping in Beijing, saying he intended to go and speak directly with Lai Ching-te. He weighs whether to go ahead with a $14 billion arms sale for Taipei that Congress did approve earlier this year. To take a closer look at this developing story and other news from Taiwan and the region, we're joined by our foreign correspondent, Ting Ting Lu, who's anchor and chief foreign affairs and defence correspondent with Taiwan's TVBS. Ting Ting, good evening to you. Welcome back.
3: Good evening. Thank you for having me back on the programme.
1: It's a pleasure. This is a thing, isn't it, that the US president doesn't normally speak to the president of Taiwan, does he?
3: No, he doesn't. Like, even for the first time when President Trump did speak to the previous president, Tsai Ing-wen, Mr. Trump was actually still a president-elect. So ever since U.S. and Taiwan severed diplomatic ties in 1979, there has been no official phone call between two presidents of two countries.
1: They've never spoken, have they? No, not directly.
3: Mm-hmm. To call or not to call.
1: And China is saying to Donald Trump, don't you dare, aren't they?
3: Yeah. I think the key issue here is not only whether President Trump's calls President Lai Ching-te of Taiwan. I think the deeper question is whether Taiwan's defense needs are being decided between Washington and Taipei, or whether Beijing is being allowed into the room. Because we see that Beijing's position is actually very clear. China sees Taiwan as part of its territory, so it opposes U.S. arms sales to Taiwan. Mm. And it also opposes direct contact between a U.S. president and Taiwan's elected president. So from Beijing's point of view, a Trump-Lai call will be seen as giving Taiwan more international legitimacy, while the U.S. $14 billion arms package would strengthen Taiwan's ability to resist Chinese military pressure. So that's why we can see how Beijing, you know, frames this as a wrong signal.
1: Yep.
3: But, you know, if it looks from Taiwan's perspective, you know, it's about deterrence. So Taiwan is actually still facing growing pressure from PLA. You know, the planes, the jets, the vessels are basically all around Taiwan every day. Mm. And in the past, US has also provided defensive arms sales to Taiwan under the Taiwan Relations Act. And of course, a broader US policy network framework. So, you know, Taipei's argument is that these weapons are not meant to provoke war. They are meant to prevent war by making the cost of using force

0: much higher.
1: Yeah. Is the US going to sell these arms?
0: Like, we see that there's a huge support for that in U.S. Congress because it has to do with Taiwan's Relation Act and, of course, meeting the First Island Chain and all that, you know. But I think the point of contention for this debate of whether Trump is to call or not to call is that because it has to do with the six assurances. Mm. So one of the six assurances that U.S. has not agreed to consult Beijing on arms sales to Taiwan. So, you know, like, we know that the Trump summit that happened in May, you know, we are not sure what happened behind closed doors.
1: No, we don't.
0: No, but if Taiwan's arms package is delayed, conditioned, or treated as a bargaining chip with Beijing, critics will argue that this violates the spirit of six assurances because it gives China the de facto leverage over Taiwan's defense. And, you know, it is also very tricky because we saw that Trump has actually invited Xi to visit Washington in September. So, you know, like, you know, whether this phone call, you know, whether first thing, whether it will happen, I think next thing is whether this visit, you know, will happen or not. And whether, you know, we see that Trump is somebody who is very into this G2 kind of relationship, you know.
1: Yeah.
0: He has openly said that. You know, so if Trump did call Lai, which currently is still being on hold, you know, what kind of message does it send to Beijing? You know, but if this package stays frozen because Washington wants to protect the September Xi visit, you know, the optics will be very different because it will look as if Taiwan security is being subordinated to US-China summit diplomacy.
1: Orchestrated by Beijing, yeah. Mm. Hey, here's an interesting one. The chair of the Kuomintang, this is Taiwan's largest opposition party, Cheng Liwun, is visiting the United States at the moment. We can already see statements in the media from her. She's calling for greater dialogue between Taipei and Beijing, and has stressed that Taiwan mustn't be turned into a bargaining chip. What's her position, and what's the purpose of her visit to the United States anyway?
0: As we are speaking right now, the KMT chairwoman, Cheng Liwun, is actually in D.C. right now.
1: Right.
0: You know, so we can actually see this is indeed interesting times. What makes this trip really rather unique is that Cheng Liwun actually visited Beijing in April. You know, that's before the Trump Xi summit in May.
1: Okay.
0: And also, during her visit in Beijing, she actually leaned heavily into shared history and cultural ties, you know, when she met with Xi Jinping. And she also spoke about this common identity and how everyone is Chinese, you know, and a shared Chinese lineage linking historical traumas to build a sense of brotherhood. So politically, she actually gave Beijing what Beijing wanted to hear.
1: Yeah.
0: So she reaffirms KMT support for the 1992 consensus and explicitly opposed Taiwan independence. And also, you know, that also raised a lot of concerns in Taiwan, you know. But, you know, she's actually trying to say that what she's doing is rather pragmatic. But, you know, 2 months later, we see that she visited the United States. And I think her job, and what we are seeing is that her job is to is going to be entirely different. You know, she had to prove that the KMT is still a reliable defense partner.
1: Yeah.
0: So given that she is being faced with heavy skepticism, you know, she is arguing in Washington during her trip that KMT isn't against U.S. arms sales. You know, they just want fiscal discipline. So, you know, she even sent a very strong message to both superpowers saying that Taiwan is not a pawn in a greater power competition.
1: Okay.
0: And in her recent trip, I think, to Asia Society, she also, or in a recent interview, so she actually introduced a major shift in strategic thinking.
1: Mm.
0: So she actually urged U.S. policymakers to completely rethink the First Island Chain.
1: Mm.
0: You know, she actually argued that this region needs to transform from a military front line into a chain of peace and prosperity. So I think U.S. to drop its Cold War containment mentality. So you can imagine, you know, she's trying to say that, you know, KMT is still U.S. friendly, you know, while trying to tread the thin line, a fine line between both superpowers.
1: That's a very delicate line. Ting Ting Lu's with us, news anchor with TVBS in Taiwan. We're talking about Taiwanese matters. Yes, this is an interesting one. A KMT legislator is currently pushing to freeze $1 million new Taiwan dollars of the Ministry of Foreign Affairs passport production budget because the words Republic of China appear too small on current passports. So is this again one of these, let's let's pretend that Taiwan doesn't exist kind of issues.
0: I think it has actually to do with the constitution that currently my country has, is that, you know, we are still officially known as a Republic of China.
1: That's right.
0: You know, but I mean, in practicality, we also saw that, you know, in politics, whenever there's a DPP government, they tend to redesign the passport. You know, when it goes back to the KMT, they redesign the passport all over again. So it's like a political issue. But, even though it's a political issue, but I think it has to do with Taiwan's identity politics. And also right now, actually, the current passport design actually had like Taiwan in very big words. You know, it's a green passport, a totally different color from the PRC one. As for the Republic of China, this word actually appears in a smaller lettering around the national emblem. Mm-hmm. And also, I mean, the original logic was rather practical. You know, is to also not to get overseas people or customs to be confused with China, you know, like this big words on Taiwan up there, you know. But no doubt, the counter argument is also rather clear, because the official name of the state is still Republic of China. Yeah. So, you know, as the official passport, the country's constitutional name should not look such invisible. You know, so they also see that, you know, this is a quiet identity shift towards Taiwan alone. You know, but no doubt, I mean, currently now this is all over the media in Taiwan, you know. I mean, it's not about just font size, but it's also unresolved tension between Taiwan's legal name and Taiwan's international identity. And people in Taiwan, you know, some people be like, you know, if you have people out there, if they see Republic of China, for those who are not very familiar with the history, you know, people in Taiwan do get mistaken for being from the People's Republic of China. You know, so they were saying that, you know, like, you know, keep it as it, some people say that keep it as it is, whereas the supporters of the KMT felt like, you know, you should actually stick to the constitution and all. If not, you know, you guys should actually just do like a remake of the constitution if there is what you want.
1: So interesting. So interesting. Ting Ting, always fascinating talking with you. I really appreciate it. Let's talk again sometime down the track. Appreciate it. Thank you.
0: Yeah, definitely.
1: Thank you.
0: Thank you so much.
1: Thank you. Bye. Ting Ting Lu is News Anchor, Chief Defence and Current Foreign Affairs Reporter with TVBS in Taiwan, or the Republic of China, but don't say it too loudly, especially not in the hearing of Xi Jinping. She may well be right, though, that if Donald Trump wants to entertain a visit by Xi Jinping to Washington in September, does he want to do anything which might muddy the waters before then, particularly by selling Taiwan to $14 billion worth of arms, even if it is for self-defence? 1-300-800, hearing of Xi Jinping. She may well be right, though, that if Donald Trump wants to entertain a visit by Xi Jinping to Washington in September, does he want to do anything which might muddy the waters before then, particularly by selling Taiwan to $14 billion worth of arms, even if it is for self-defence? 1-300-800-222 is the number. How interested are you in ants? If you're not that interested, you better go off and make a coffee, because I'm going to talk to Tanya Laddie about ants. She's an expert. And the ant world is completely fascinating. Trust me.
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3: Nightlife with Philip Clark.
1: Ants are pretty much ubiquitous. There's an estimated 20 quadrillion of them on the planet. I have no idea how they came to that figure, because who could possibly count to that many? But they're one of the most successful species, far outstripping us ordinary humans in population terms. Ant nests are hectic places with a very great deal of work going on to produce highly complicated living arrangements. But how does a creature with a brain, you know, the size of an ant, know what it's doing or what its job actually is? Turns out it's more complicated than you or I might have thought. Anyway, the person to talk to is Tanya Laddie. She's Associate Professor of Entomology at the University of Sydney and is all things ant. Tanya, good evening to you. Welcome to Nightlife.
4: Yeah, thanks for having me.
1: Do ants really have the size? I suppose ants do have an ant brain.
4: They have a teeny tiny brain.
1: Is it very big?
4: No, it's very small. So about the size of a grain of sand. It depends on the species of ant, though, because there's a huge range of sizes, from teeny tiny little ants to fairly large, say, bull ants.
1: Yeah, oh, that's what I was going to ask this question. Is a big ant smarter than a little ant?
4: I don't think we know. I would wager a guess that bull ants are amongst the smarter ants. They seem to be.
1: Because they've got a big head.
4: I don't know if it's the heads so much as the way their colonies are organized. Individuals in bull ant colonies go out and forage on their own, so they're not foraging as a group, which means that individual bull ant needs to learn the way to get to different food sources. She needs to learn how to come back. She needs to know where all the good food sources are

0: in her environment, which probably takes a little bit more cognitive oomph than, say, the ones that are following trails.
1: When you think about ants, and of course they're all over the joint, and there's usually so many of them, you think, who's in charge here? And this is complicated because, I mean, ant nests do have queens,
0: yep.
1: But it's not like a normal monarchical system. The queens are not in charge.
0: No, it's really unfortunate that we use the word queen to describe a queen ant because it makes it sound like she's in charge, and she is not in any way in charge. Her main role in the colony is to make more ants.
1: Is to be barefoot and pregnant, as it were.
0: Pretty much. She is the reproductive parts of the colony. If you think of the whole colony as a super organism, then she is the reproductive bit. So that's what she does. She doesn't control the others.
1: Can you imagine the levels of ant management, though? There must be... I mean, middle-level management must be massive in an ant colony, isn't it?
0: No, they're very lucky. They have no management, really. So there's nobody in charge. There's no middle management.
1: What?
0: Each individual ant is just following relatively simple rules. But collectively, when you have all of these little individuals doing relatively simple behaviors, you get these collective patterns that far exceeds the intelligence, if you will, of the individuals, which is what makes, I think, ant colonies so fascinating.
1: So that's the thing. So the intelligence of the colony as a whole is smarter than the sum, is more than the sum of its parts.
0: Yeah, exactly.
1: Really?
0: Yeah, it's like a little bit like the way our brains work. If you think of your individual neurons, an individual neuron can't think.
1: No.
0: It can only really do a really small number of behaviors. But when you put billions of neurons together and they're all, you know, communicating with one another, you get a brain that can do all these complicated things. It's kind of the same with the ant colonies.
1: This is Tanya Lotti. She's... an expert on ants, and we're talking about ant colonies. So how do they know? Yeah, but there's a lot of them. I mean, people have got to have roles, don't they?
0: I mean,
1: or
0: they have,
1: how do they work out who's doing what job? I mean, in the morning when in the morning after ant breakfast, who decides who goes where?
0: So different individuals will have different roles. It depends a bit on the species, but in some species that's tied to how old you are. So when you're a young, new ant, you're in the colony doing jobs like looking after the young and keeping it clean. As you get older, you move more towards the outsides of the colony. And eventually the last job many species will do, or many individuals and species will do, is foraging. But it does depend on the species. For some ants, it's just wherever you are is where you're working. So if you're in the middle of the colony, great. You are now on childcare duty. If you happen to be wandering around the edge, great. You're now foraging.
1: What do ants actually eat?
0: Oh, it depends on the species.
1: Because they're very small things. I mean, how could they... I mean, most things are too big to eat, aren't they?
0: No, teamwork. So they can hunt collectively. They're able to find food collectively, and they actually feed on a whole range of things. Some are seed eaters, so they'll
1: sugar in my pantry cupboard.
0: Yep. Some of them farm livestock, so they'll have colonies of aphids that they will protect from predators. And then when they want sugar, they tap the aphid just gently on its butt, and it produces a drop of sugar water that they then harvest, and that's their main sugar source.
1: Wow.
0: But that's not even the most amazing example, in my mind, of that agriculture are the leafcutter ants, because they build these massive colonies where they go out in the hundreds of thousands and collect leaves from all over the rainforest.
1: Yeah.
0: But they're not eating the leaves directly. What they're actually doing is they mash them up into like a paste, and they use that paste to feed a specialized fungus, and it's the fungus that they eat. So they are essentially mushroom farming for a living. And, I mean, that's fascinating in and of itself. But those fungus gardens can sometimes get contaminated with bacteria or other fungus, which they don't want. They're like the weeds in the garden.
1: Mm-hmm.
0: And so other ants will have specialized patches on their bodies that produce an antibiotic or an antifungal that they'll then apply to the garden as like a form of natural pesticide, which is wild.
1: Isn't it? So they do. They practice some form of agriculture.
0: Yeah, they do. I would argue ants evolved agriculture long before we did.
1: So they always live in nests, don't they?
0: Yeah.
1: Ant colonies. There's no such thing as a free dogging ant.
0: Out there.
1: Just, you know, like out on the range, as it were.
0: No, they're very social animals. They like to be in colonies. I mean, the size of that colony varies. Some are very small with just tens of individuals, but some can be hundreds of millions of individuals big. Mm.
1: You know how we as humans don't seem to be able to get on? But ants do. Or do they? Do they go to war against each other?
0: They sure do. So ant colonies will fight one another for territory. Mm. Australian meat ants, which many of us I'm sure have seen, they make these really big mounds. And they maintain territories And the boundary between two colonies is maintained first up by dancing. So if an ant sees one of the other that's not a member of her nest, she'll do a very ritualized display. Mm-hmm. The other ant will display back. They'll do that a bit, and they can use that most of the time to settle their boundaries. It does break down in times, and when it does, they go to war. They fight each other.
1: I think the biggest ant I've seen is probably... I think Tassies would call them an inchman, but I suppose that's a kind of bull ant. Mm-hmm. That's a pretty big ant.
0: It is a very sizable ant.
1: Is that as big as ants get, or no?
0: No, there are some bigger species. Not even close. Not even

0: Yeah, I've been bitten by many, many ants. The fun thing is it's not necessarily the bite, because many ants can also sting. So they bite you and then they swing around and it's the sting that really gets you.
1: Oh, in the tail.
0: Yeah, yeah, yeah. So bullet ants
1: can sting.
0: Why do
1: they bite you anyway?
0: Oh, they just need to get a grip around to sting you. But often it's because they're protecting their colony. Sometimes it's because, you know, you're near their food source. They're not going to attack you. For me, it was because I was standing on top of their nest and didn't know it. So many of them ran up my pant leg and it didn't go well from there.
1: I wish you hadn't said that. See, everyone listening to the heebie-jeebies now. So, ants in your pants.
0: Occupational hazard.
1: They're not under threat, ants, are they?
0: Well, it depends on the species. So we do have threatened ant species in Australia. There's, I believe it's called the dinosaur ant, which is a threatened species. I think the problem is we're not really keeping track of the numbers of many of our ant species. We just kind of assume they're all going to be everywhere all the time.
1: There's millions of them, Tanya.
0: There are millions of some of them. But I'm sure there are species here that are threatened that we just haven't noticed. And ants are super important for the ecosystem. I mean, these little animals are really holding our ecosystems together, and they deserve more.
1: This is what I always worries me. Down at this kind of small level is where all the important stuff is kind of happening, isn't it? I mean, we all worry about big animals because we can see them, but down at this tiny micro level in the soils and where these tiny creatures are, that's where all the stuff is happening that enables that chain all the way up to survive.
0: Yeah, they're carrying the whole world on their little shoulders, the insects are. And we ignore that at our peril, I think.
1: Yeah. Why do they seem so strong? Are they actually strong for their body size?
0: Well, that's a good question. I think that they are. I'm not sure how much stronger they are than a human. I imagine it has something to do with the way their muscles and their exoskeleton work, but I don't know.
1: They've got, that's right, they've got... I mean, the massive mandibles that the bull ant has, for example. I know I'm obsessed by this, but that's used for what? Grabbing stuff. They're not sword wielding as such.
0: I think they often use it to catch prey.
1: Yeah.
0: So bull ants will mostly scavenge, but they will sometimes go out and hunt other insects. And so they've got those big mandibles, which make them very good at that. It's also great for defending your nest, because who's going to mess with a bull ant?
1: Same with a jack jumper. Why do jack jumpers jump? Because they do. They jump quite high.
0: Yeah, I don't know. I guess they can. Why not?
1: So you say they defend their nest. Do they prey on each other? I mean, some big ant. I mean, you know, a bit like fleas and the famous aphorism about fleas. Do bigger ants prey on littler ants?
0: I mean, I've certainly seen ants, usually the other way around, actually. I've seen smaller ants attacking bigger ants, because there's something to be said for having a large number of small critters. They'll just pin down bigger ants and pull them apart.
1: Yeah.
0: I don't know if they're doing it as a way of defending themselves or as a way of predation. I'm not sure.
1: Mm. They're insects, of course. I mean, have ants had occasion to talk to bees? Because, after all, beehives are very complicated places, as we know.
0: Mm.
1: Been a lot of work done on bees and beehive dances and the way bees navigate and all that sort of stuff. It's incredibly complex.
0: Yep.
1: Have the ants had a chat to the bees?
0: I don't know. Or
1: are the ants less complicated than bees?
0: Oh, I don't think the ants are necessarily less complicated. I think there are way more social species of ant than there are social species of bee.
1: Okay.
0: And so the ants are cool to study, because you get this whole range of different ways of organizing that colony and different levels of, you know, cognition, different levels of organization. Whereas mostly with the social bees, we're normally talking about honeybees. Those are the ones we know the most about. Some of our stingless bees, which are in Australia, and then a few bumblebees, which we don't have here except in Tasmania, where they were accidentally introduced. So there's just so much more diversity of colony structures and ants.
1: Yeah. Ants exist everywhere, don't they? Except for Antarctica.
0: Because
1: there's very few animals outside of the oceans. Of course, the oceans teem with life in Antarctica, but the land is not. It's just too cold, isn't it?
0: Yeah, pretty much anywhere on land that isn't Antarctica, you'll get ants. Not always all year round. Like, I'm from Canada originally, and you don't get ants in the winter because they need to go into the ground to hibernate. But during the summer, plenty of ants.
1: You got any ant farms at home?
0: Not at the moment. I have in the past, but my family's been pretty clear about no more ant farms in the house.
1: Tanya Lati's with us. Tanya is an associate professor of entomology at the University of Sydney. And we're talking about ants. I mean, I know you say no one's in charge, but So how do we have any understanding?

0: understanding of how, in an ant nest where there might be, there could potentially be a million ants, how order is maintained. I mean, what if one ant just decides to go feral?
1: So I guess one important thing to remember about ants is it's not like a human city where we're all not particularly well related to one another.
0: No.
1: All the ants in a colony are usually sisters. In fact, many cases, because of the way their genetics
0: work, they're all sisters.
1: They're all sisters, pretty much. So all the worker ants you've ever seen are female.
0: Oh, is that right?
1: Yeah, the males don't do much. They mate and then they die, and that's kind of their role.
0: They mate with a queen.
1: Yeah, they mate with a queen, not necessarily
0: with
1: their
0: queen,
1: but yeah.
0: And then they die.
1: Yeah, and
0: okay.
1: The way that sex is determined in ants and also honeybees is a little complicated because fertile eggs, so eggs that have been fertilized, they can develop into females. And so from that, females, again, workers or a queen. And then the unfertilized eggs become the males. So that's how sex is determined. So the workers are, because they don't mate, they're not usually able to make other queens or other workers. In some species, they can produce males, which, again, don't do very much for the colony. And again, that's why the queen's so important.
0: So basically any ant you've ever seen is a female.
1: Pretty much. Pretty much. Unless you're looking at a mating swarm, you've probably seen a female ant.
0: Wow. So females rule the ant world.
1: They do. They're all of the important ones.
0: I love this. Other amazing things about ants. Do they eat anything?
1: Are
0: they omnivorous?
1: Depends on the species.
0: Or are they highly specific about what they eat?
1: I mean, there are very specific ones, like the fungus farming ants, for example. They mostly do that. Some will eat a little bit of everything. Others will specialize on seeds. Some specialize on being scavengers. So, yeah, they're hugely diverse. It's hard to say one thing that's common across all the different species. There's, I think, around 16,000 identified species of ant on the planet. And that's definitely less than there actually exist. We estimate that there's probably at least 20,000.
0: Really? You know, they said when I said they were estimated 20 quadrillion. I think if you had to count to a quadrillion, it would take you thousands of years.
1: I think it has 17 zeros at the end. So I mean, it's more than there are stars in the Milky Way galaxy for context. Yeah. So it's a lot of ants.
0: Yeah. We look at ants and, you know, sometimes people use the analogy, don't they, looking down on a big city and say, look, it's just I look down at all those ants down there, you know, speaking about humans. But in fact, there's no real comparison, is there? Not really.
1: I don't think so. I mean, I think there's things we can learn from them about how to organize big collective systems because a lot of
0: They're not organized. You just told me that.
1: They're organized, but they're not organized in a hierarchy. So there's no one in charge. It's a self-organized system. So the system just kind of emerges from all of these behavioral rules. And that's really
0: one ant,
1: important.
0: One ant speaks to another.
1: Yeah, more or less. One ant does one thing, another ant responds to it. So for example, if an ant finds a really good food source somewhere, she, in some species, she'll lay a trail of chemicals called a pheromone back to the nest.
0: Okay.
1: Another ant will come out and say, where's the most pheromone? Over here. She follows that and she reinforces it. And so what ends up happening is this sort of snowball effect where the really good food sources get more ants. So there's more pheromone, which attracts more ants. Things that aren't so great get fewer ants, which attracts less ants, and those trails fade away. And so even though every individual ant may only know where one food source is, the colony itself actually knows where potentially hundreds of food sources are, and it knows what colony or what quality they are.
0: I see. Hey, what would you like to discover about ants that you don't know?
1: Oh, everything. Everything. I mean, we've been talking about how they're organized, but we actually only know the details of that for a tiny number of species.
0: Yeah.
1: We haven't really gone and figured out how colony organization works for the vast majority of species. In fact, we haven't even named the majority of species on this planet, likely. Mm. So I would love to know all of those things.
0: And we don't know how to get rid of fire ants, which is which is a problem too. Tanya, fascinating. The Secret World of Ants, Tanya Lutty. If you need to know anything about ants, get a hold of her. You can find her at the University of Sydney. I may have made your life miserable here. Been terrific talking. Thank you.
1: Yeah, thanks for having me.
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0: Ant from Mitcham says, ants are amazing. Yes, they are, Ant. Good on you. We got news coming up in the Mighty Challenge to follow.

0: You see, there's a thing called a perfect pop song. It doesn't get far away from that, does it? Shirelles, Will You Still Love Me Tomorrow? Right, we've got the Nightlife Mighty Challenge coming up. If you would like to have a crack, 1-300-800-222, 1-300-800-222. 25 questions, you know the drill, 5 categories, answer question 25 and you win. May as well be you. How about it? Hmm? Give us a call. We shall commence battle straight after the latest news.
1: When you need the details.
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1: When it impacts you.
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5: ABC News with Andrew Kaloupas. Donald Trump says the US will be hitting Iran very hard tonight, while also saying America will take Haig Island in the Persian Gulf. Nick Parmeter with the latest.
6: On social media and in fresh interviews with US news outlets, President Trump has promised further strikes on Iran. He also says at some point in the not-too-distant future, the US will take Haig Island and other oil infrastructure points, assuming total control of Iran's oil and gas markets. It comes after another day of strikes between the US and Iran, with Tehran's new body overseeing the Strait of Hormuz, saying the waterway is closed until further notice following US strikes. Meanwhile, Kuwait, a Gulf ally of the US, says it's detected and intercepted 23 drones from Iran in the past 48 hours.
5: Defence Minister Richard Marles appears to have been blindsided on a trip to the UK, with his British counterpart John Healey resigning hours before they were meant to have a meeting. Europe correspondent Mazoe Ford has more from London.
7: Yesterday, I was actually at a press conference with John Healey, as well as the Foreign Secretary, and their Australian counterparts, Richard Marles and Penny Wong, are both here at the moment. And the mood from that press conference was very positive about the two countries working together on projects such as AUKUS, and they spoke about the importance of that for both countries. John Healey was due to meet with Richard Marles at a naval base in Portsmouth in the south of England and look at one of the AUKUS capabilities and give a press conference.
5: A review into New South Wales police has found bullying, discrimination and sexual harassment are happening at unacceptable levels. The independent report says many employees are too afraid to speak up. A survey found 30% of officers say they've been bullied at work in the past 5 years. Police Commissioner Mal Lanyon says the culture in Australia's largest police force is unacceptable and has vowed to overhaul it. Author and former police officer Deborah Locke says women have long proven their value in policing but still face mistreatment.
8: All this time, women were thought impossible to do a man's job, and they found them to be better in some aspects. And yet, the bullying, harassment and sexual assaults, you know, have never stopped.
5: Police in Victoria will scale back forensic testing for car crimes, saying they're being unable to keep up with demand. Forensic evidence will still be collected, but initial testing will only be conducted on the most useful samples. Victoria Police says it's a temporary measure while it rebuilds its forensic workforce. Motor vehicle theft claims have spiked in Victoria. According to insurance data, bucking a decline in every other jurisdiction. Telstra says crews are working to fix a 4G outage across parts of Western Australia, the Northern Territory and South Australia as fast as possible. The outage has been caused by a fibre cable being ripped out of the ground along the Stuart Highway, impacting more than a dozen communities across the three jurisdictions, including Yallara near Uluru. The telco says crews are travelling more than 1,000 kilometres from Adelaide to repair the break. Telstra's NT General Manager, Nick Danks, says the crews know where the fibre break is, but it's a more complicated repair job than if it was a copper wire.
9: Because it's made of glass, it shatters along the track as well, so it's not a matter of just repairing it where it's been ripped out of the ground. You've got to go back a certain distance, depending on how badly it's been ripped out, and then repair it from there backwards.
5: The South Sydney Rabbitohs have drawn inspiration from their teammate Jai Arrow to thrash reigning premiers Brisbane 48-6 at Stadium Australia. Here's Andrew Moore.
10: South Sydney honoured its former teammate Jai Arrow, who just weeks ago was diagnosed with the dreaded motor neurone disease, and there was only one name carried on the back of the all-white jersey. It was Arrow. South won 48 points to 6, setting it up in the first half with 5 tries. They led 30 points to nil and went on with the job late in the second half. Alex Johnston, the competition's all-time leading try scorer, now has 229 of them. He crossed for 4 of the Rabbitohs' 8 tries, while Latrell Sewell kicked 8 goals from 8 attempts. Andrew Moore, ABC Sport, Sydney.
5: And in the AFL, the Adelaide Crows have beaten the Western Bulldogs by 57 points at Docklands. ABC News.
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Yes, well, hello, and how are you? Philip Clark with you on ABC Radio. This is Nightlife, and we're into the third hour of the program. Thanks for joining me and dropping in on... It's 6 past midnight, 6 past 10 in WA. In South Australia, in the Territory, 24 to midnight. Shouldn't be any problems with reception at all tonight, so, gee, the maintenance bloke must be happy. Haven't got a call out. Don't have to get up the mast and fix anything tonight. So that's all good news. So you should be receiving us well. I hope so. Wherever you are, 1-300-800-222 is my number. Give us a call if you'd like to play the Mighty Challenge, because we've got 25 questions, 5 categories, and off we go. Coming up in the last hour of the program, by the way, issues of the day. Look, there'll be things you want to raise. Happy to talk. Couple of things around. Should the government extend the fuel excise cut, do you reckon? World Cup gets underway. It's being billed as the biggest and most expensive World Cup ever.

0: I mean, I know we're getting behind the Socceroos, but I was saying to someone today, apart from Matt Ryan, if you only dip into this sport occasionally, do we know many of the Socceroos? I don't know whether I could, off the top of my head, go past Matt Ryan, but there. But you might have some different thoughts about it. Give us a call in the last hour of the program, and we can have a chat about that. Dave's Discs on the way too. Dave tonight paying tribute to that genius songwriter Jim Steinman, who wrote many more songs than. Well, he wrote a lot of songs that you know, and you didn't know that he wrote them, if you know what I mean. So we'll talk some more about that in the last hour of the program. But in the meantime, of course, if you're all set and ready, you know what? So am I.
1: The Mighty Challenge.
0: 25 questions, 5 categories. Answer question 25 and you win. Categories tonight are category number 1, the World Cup. Category number 2, tell me your real name. Category number 3, candles and wax. Category 4, thunder and lightning. Category 5, sports movies. Right? The World Cup, tell me your real name. Candles and wax, thunder and lightning, sports movies. Who's going to kick us off here? Errol from Tittywitty Beach has dropped in tonight. G'day, Errol. How are you?
2: Hey, Phil. Not too bad.
0: How have you been, all right?
2: Oh, not bad.
0: Up and down?
2: Yeah.
0: No, I know. I know you, Phil. Hey, question number 1. What do you want to do here? The World Cup, tell me your real name. Candles and wax, thunder and lightning, sports movies.
2: Tell me your real name.
0: Tell me your real name. Question number 1. Joseph Ratzinger was the birth name of which pope?
2: Benedict XV.
0: I'm going to give it to you for Benedict because I think that's fair enough, Errol, as to which one he was. He was Benedict the 16th. I'm going to give it to you because he was Pope Benedict. Yes.
2: Yeah.
0: Joseph Ratzinger. Question number 2. Tell me your real name, if you like.
2: Yep.
0: You want to stay here? Okay. What was Muhammad Ali's name before he converted to Islam?
2: Oh, golly. I know that. I've got to think of it, though.
0: You all know this, Errol.
2: Yeah, I do know. I've just got to drag it out. Cassius Clay.
0: Correct.
2: I knew it was there somewhere.
0: You got to punch in, Errol, just before you were decked.
2: Yeah.
0: Cassius Clay, yes. Muhammad Ali was Cassius Clay. Cassius Clay Jr., actually, I think.
3: I don't like fighters who talk too much.
4: Float like a butterfly and sting like a bee. Oh, run with young man.
5: I'm the prettiest fighter in the ring today. That's my label.
6: And this might shock and amaze you, but I will destroy Joe Frazier.
7: I'm so bad, you know what I've been doing? Last week, I went out to the jungle. I wrestled with an alligator. I tussled with a whale. I handcuffed lightning, throw thunder in jail. I'm bad, man.
8: Can I dance? Is the Pope a Catholic?
9: The man to beat me haven't been born yet.
10: Well, I'm the greatest. And I'm knocking out all bones. And if you get too small, I'll knock you out.
0: He was the greatest. He was. Question number 3. Tell me your real name. Errol's up on deck, doing well. Ready to roll, Errol?
2: Oh, yeah.
0: By what title is Tenzin Gyatso more commonly known?
2: That might be the present-day president of China. Xi Jinping.
0: No. Hang on. Not Xi Jinping, Errol. No.
2: Oh, okay.
0: No. No worries. Nice to hear from you. Thank you.
2: Yeah. Catch you later. Bye.
0: See ya. Errol from Tittywitty Beach joining us. Long-time listener to the program. Mick from Bamboka. G'day, Mick.
11: Hi, Phil.
0: How are you? Question number 3 we're up to. Tell me your real name. By what title is Tenzin Gyatso more commonly known?

0: Have no idea. Thank you, Phil.
1: That's right. That's fair enough. Nelson's in Perth. Hello, Nelson.
2: G'day, Phil.
1: Question three. Tell me your real name. By what title is Tenzin Gyatso more commonly known?
2: I have absolutely no idea as well, mate. Sorry, you stumped me. I was kind of hoping I wouldn't get this one.
1: That's right. That's okay. We'll move on. Where are we? Frank in Richmond. G'day, Frank.
3: Hello.
1: By what title is Tenzin Gyatso more commonly known?
3: The Dalai Lama?
1: Correct, the Dalai Lama. Yes. The Dalai Lama, the art of happiness.
4: Brothers and sisters, I am very, very happy to be here with you. And most of you, this is the first time I think of meeting. But to me, whether it's an old friend or a new friend, not much differences. I always believe we are same human being. Of course, it's a different culture background and a different way of life, different faith or different color, but we are same. We are, I think, the human being on the combination of human body and the human mind.
1: There we are, the Dalai Lama, some words of wisdom. Frank, we're up to question four. We're in Tell Me Your Real Name. You can move or you can stay there.
3: Thunder and Lightning.
1: Okay. Question number four. We've moved to Thunder and Lightning. In which 2008 movie would you hear the line, I know who I am, I'm a dude, playing a dude disguised as another dude?
3: Guys and Dolls.
1: No, not Guys and Dolls. Thank you. Trevor from Croydon Park. Hi, Trev.
5: Oh, hi, Phil.
1: Question number four. In which 2008 movie would you hear the line, I know who I am, I'm a dude, playing a dude, disguised as another dude?
5: Mm.
1: We're in a category called Thunder and Lightning.
5: Well, just the dude reference. The Big Lebowski.
1: The Big Lebowski? No, it's not. No.
5: Okay.
1: Thanks, Trev. Bye bye. No, it's not the Big Lebowski. Brian from Maitland. Hi, Brian.
6: Oh, good day, Phil.
1: In which 2000?
6: First-time caller.
1: Oh, are you? Oh, welcome aboard, Brian. This is probably, I don't know whether you're welcome to this question or not, really.
6: No, I don't really.
1: Oh, well, thanks for giving us a call. Don't make it a habit, Brian.
6: Thank you.
1: Question four. In which 2008 movie would you hear the line, I know who I am, I'm a dude, playing a dude, disguised as another dude?
6: Yeah. I don't know that one, sorry.
1: Brian, call us again. See ya. Bye-bye. I like first-time callers to get one right, but still, it's not up to me, is it? Lorenzo from Fulham Gardens. G'day, Lorenzo.
7: Hello, Phil.
1: In which 2008 movie would you hear the line, I know who I am, I'm a dude, playing a dude disguised as another dude?
7: I wouldn't have a clue, but my guess is Thunderstruck.
1: I thought you might have had it. No, it's not. No, it's not Thunderstruck. Thank you. We're in a category called Thunder and Lightning. Brooke from Adelaide. G'day, Brooke.
8: How you going?
1: Not bad. What's the movie you were after?
8: By the way, I really enjoyed the last hour. That's probably one of the best bits of radio I've listened to in a long time.
1: Hey, good on you.
8: Ants, volcanoes. Yeah. Great bit of radio, mate.
1: Good on you, Brooke. Thank you. Well, thank you. Always trying here. We're trying to get it right. What do you reckon? In which 2008 movie would you hear the line, I know who I am, I'm a dude, playing a dude, disguised as another dude?
8: Oh, yours. Oh.
1: And we're in a category called Thunder and Lightning.
8: Thunder and Lightning, yeah. I'll try Lightning Jack.
1: It's not Lightning Jack, thank you. Thanks, Brooke. See you later. Who's got the answer here? Sam from Ashwood's got the right answer. Good, yes. Bernie's got the right answer. Ed from Perth's got the right answer. Ed in Perth. Georgina in Hobart's got the right answer. Lynn, the Queenslander, no, it's not. That's not. Corinna in Shell Harbour says, my general knowledge is weak, but I'm pretty sure I know this one. You do, Corinna. Yes, you do. Barbie in Newcastle's got it. Who's going to help us out here? Roz from Strathalbyn. G'day, Roz.
9: Hello.
1: In which 2008 movie will we hear the line, I know who I am. I'm a dude playing a dude disguised as another dude.
9: Look, I'll be quite honest. I have no idea. I know a night tale. Or something to do with serial killers. I can't remember. Anyway.
1: No worries. Doo-roo, Ross. Thank you. We're in a category called Thunder and Lightning. That might help you. I don't know. Anthony from Perth. Hello, Anthony.
10: Hello. How are you?
1: Pretty good. What movie am I after here?
10: Oh, man, I don't think I've really got no clue, but I'll probably just go for The Big Lebowski.
1: No, we've had The Big Lebowski, so I can...
10: Oh, sorry.
1: You can have another stab if you like. We're in a category called Thunder and Lightning.
10: Yeah, I'm going to have to pass it on to someone else, I think. Sorry.
1: Okay, thanks, Anthony. Bye-bye. Are we a bit stuck here? I wonder. Tanya from Cronulla. G'day, Tanya.
11: Hi, it's Rock-a-Doodle-Doo.
1: What's the movie I'm after?
11: Rock-a-Doodle-Doo.
1: No, it's not Rock-a-Doodle-Doo. No, it's not Rock-a-Doodle-Doo. Vinny from Perth. G'day, Vinny.
12: Hey, Phil, Tropic Thunder.
1: Yes. I know who I am. I'm a dude playing a dude disguised as another dude.
13: I know who I am. I'm a dude playing a dude disguised as another dude.
1: Yeah, good on you, Vinny. I thought we might get into a big cul-de-sac there. Question number five. What do you want to do? Stay in Thunder and Lightning? You can move anywhere you like.
12: Just stay, Phil. It's fine.
1: Thunder and Lightning. Which sports drink features an orange lightning bolt in its logo?
12: Powerade?
1: Not Powerade. No, not Powerade. Dave in Perth. G'day, Dave.
14: Hello, Phil.
1: Thunder and Lightning. We're up to question number five. Which sports drink features an orange lightning bolt in its logo?
14: Could it be Gatorade?
1: Correct. Yeah, it's Gatorade. Or Gatorade. Gatorade, I think it's pronounced, isn't it? Question number six. We're in Thunder and Lightning. You can move to sports movies, candles and wax. Tell me your real name. Or the World Cup, if you like, or you could stay here.
14: All right, but I'm such a weather guru. I just bore everyone with the weather and everything.
1: Have you got one of those weather stations at home, Dave?
14: I've got a glass out in the courtyard collecting the rain right now.
1: Oh, have you? Really?
14: Highly technical.
1: Have you got a sphygometer, Dave?
14: I don't even know what I'm so glad that's not the question.
1: Hey, come on. Come on, you're a weather guy. You got to know what a sphygometer is.
14: I just know like rainfall facts and lightning, but not like pop lightning questions. So what's a sphygometer?
1: Question number six. That's not the question. Thunder and what do you want to?
14: I want to stay there, but did you just make up that word?
1: No, I didn't. Didn't make up that word. It measures. What does it measure? Wind speed. Wind speed.
14: I thought that's an anemometer.
1: Is that an anemometer?
14: Yeah, that's.
1: A sphygometer wears. Measures. Well, it measures something to do with weather, Dave.
14: Oh, it measures something, but.
1: I'm not here to answer the questions, Dave. Hey, question number six.
14: Please.
1: Thunder and Lightning question?
14: Yeah, okay.
1: Which team won back-to-back Super Netball premierships in 2023 and 2024?
14: Oh, it's a sports question. Yeah. It's got weather.
1: Thunder and Lightning is our category. Which team won back-to-back Super Netball premierships in 2023 and 2024?
14: Oh, I don't know. The Lightnings. I don't know, mate. Sorry.
1: No, it wasn't the Lightnings. Sorry, Dave. See you, mate. Bye-bye. Ash in Sorrento, the Sorrento and WA, as we discovered last night. G'day, Ash.
15: How's it going?
1: Yeah, we're good. Question number six. Which team won back-to-back Super Netball premierships in 23 and 24? We're in a category called Thunder and Lightning.
5: Sydney Thunder, surely.
1: Not Sydney Thunder, no. Thanks, Ash. No. Surely, but surely not. Isaac's in WA. G'day, Isaac.
15: Hey, Phil. How are you going?
1: Yeah, really well. Question six we're up to. Thunder and Lightning. Which team won back-to-back Super Netball premierships in 23 and 24?
15: The Adelaide Thunder.
1: The Adelaide what?
15: Adelaide Thunder.
1: No, not the Adelaide Thunder. I know I'm being pernickety here. Rodney, help me out. G'day, Rodney.
16: Hello, how are you?
1: Pretty good. Which team won back-to-back Super Netball premierships in 23 and 24?
16: I know this because my niece wanted the Melbourne Vixens to win, and it wasn't. It was the Adelaide Thunderbirds.
1: Christ, exactly, quite. Adelaide Thunderbirds. Thank you for everyone who's telling me sphygmomanometer measures blood pressure. Well, I thought it measured pressure of some kind. Don't ask me about the weather. Oh, dear. That's funny. I'm getting a bit of a caning on the text line, which is fair enough too. A sphygmomanometer measures blood pressure, says Michael from Canberra. Thank you. 1-300-800. George in Ballin in Victoria says, Phil, come on. A sphygmometer measures blood pressure. There you go. Josh, I get the measure. I get the message. Rodney, question number seven.
16: Yes, sir.
1: What do you want to do here? We're in Thunder and Lightning.
16: What are the other categories?
1: Sports movies, the World Cup. Tell me your real name, Candles and Wax.
16: Sports movies. I'm a sports nut, so.
1: Sports movies. Oh, you could be, well, you might be right with this one as well. Let's see. Which 1976 movie features an iconic sequence on the steps of the Philadelphia Museum of Arts?
16: Rocky,
1: yes.
17: Rocky, you believe that America is the land of opportunity?
18: Yeah.
19: I'll break both your arms so they don't work for you.
20: I ain't had enough.
21: I'm gonna get that.
22: You walk down the street breaking hearts the way you look. Very sharp.
23: He's the man who never had a chance until now. Rocky. His whole life was a million to one shot.
1: His whole life is a million to one chance.
16: Well, I suppose when you have diction like his, then you have to punch, don't you?
1: You have to punch, yeah. That's right, you do. Someone says a sphygmometer may indirectly measure wind speed. Well, it may. That's true, yes. thank you, Marianne. Yes, we've got it. Blood pressure. Rodney, question number eight.
16: I'm waiting for the blood pressure. You don't have to know where I work, but...
1: Yeah, go on.
16: No.
1: Give us a general line of work, Rodney.
16: It's aged care and blood pressure is a major thing. Of
1: in that case, you'd know your way around a sphygmomanometer.
16: I've taken my odd one or two, yes.
1: Oh, dear. Question number eight. We can stay in sports movies if you want.
16: Yeah, keep going.
1: Which sport features in the Paul Newman films The Hustler and The Colour of Money? Which sport?
16: Well, that's funny. It's either snooker or pool. It depends on your
1: correct
16: on your vernacular. But I think it's pool.
1: Yes, pool is correct.
16: Or eight ball.
1: Pool is correct. Yeah.
16: What
1: we call it? Do we call it eight ball? Americans call it pool, don't they?
16: We call it pool. They call it eight ball.
1: Oh, do they? The other way around, is it?
16: There's different rules. In pool, you've got eight. Seven, I don't know, to sink, and then the other player has seven to sink, and they're back last. But they work on a different. It's 1, 2, 8, and you have to sink them in order.
1: Very good. Phil.
16: Anyway,
1: Phil says, that's very kind of you, Phil, to say that. Phil reckons with a lot of wind, your blood pressure rises. So I'm half right. I see. I love the Nightlife crew for always rescuing me if they can. Question number 9. We're in sports movies. Which, are we staying here? I guess we are.
16: Yes, please.
1: Which 2002 British sports film stars Parminda Nagra, Keira Knightley, Jonathan Rhys-Meyers?
16: Bend It Like Beckham.
1: Correct. Yes, Bend It Like Beckham. Great movie, actually. Terrific. I really enjoyed it. Question number 10. We're in sports movies. Doing well here. Nice 3 on the trot. Beautiful.
16: Thank you.
1: Actually, no, hang on. You got the Thunderbirds as well. 1, 2, 3, 4. Wow. Okay. Here we are for question 5 in a row. Question number 10, sports movies. Which sport features in the 2002 Mick Molloy movie, Cracker Jack?
16: Cracker Jack. That was bowling, I think, or some sort of lawn bowls?
1: Lawn bowls. That's bowling. The one. You're not bowling, but lawn bowls.
0: In a nutshell, due to dwindling membership and increased maintenance costs, our economic situation can best be described as dire.
2: All those in favour of calling our economic situation dire?
20: Some clown from the bowling club telling me I have to bowl this Saturday or forfeit my membership.
21: Now he's going to find himself in a world...
20: G'day, g'day.
21: ...he never knew existed.
20: There are genuine 1972 prices.
21: With challenges he never expected to face. Crackerjack.
24: The owner of Brown Cortina, license plate CDR 058, please return to your car. Your right indicator is still on.
1: Oh, dear. Remember ground announcements? They used to do that sort of thing. Remember that? In clubs you're in?
16: It's a cool game to play.
1: AJR C12, your lights are on. it's a great game. But lawn bowls, yeah, terrific game. Question 11. We're in sports movies. One left here, otherwise, and then you'll have had 5 in a row.
16: No, yeah, keep going, I suppose.
1: Who composed the distinctive theme music of Chariots of Fire?
16: Vangelis.
1: Correct, Vangelis. Excellent work. Wow, that's 6 and 5 in a row. Roddy. This is Rodney running down the beach.

0: Yeah, speaking of good sports movies, that was a cracker, was it? Was it not, Rodney?
1: I haven't seen the movie, but I learned. I learned the organ and playing piano and was something that we used to play. So I know the. Yes, I know the music, and I know who composed it.
0: So. Yeah, wonderful movie. I know. God made me for a purpose, but he also made me fast. And when I win, I feel his pleasure. It's terrific. Question number 12. No more sports movies because you've knocked them all off. And you've got six on the trot. Okay, Rodney?
1: Okay.
0: What do you want to do? Thunder and Lightning, the World Cup, Tell Me Your Real Name, Candles and Wax.
1: I don't know about the World Cup. I don't know. Sorry, what were the other ones?
0: You've got Thunder and Lightning. We've got two left there. The World Cup, five there. Tell Me Your Real Name, two left there. Candles and Wax, five there.
1: No, Thunder and Lightning.
0: Thunder and Lightning. Two left here. Lightning McQueen is the main character of which animated franchise?
1: Oh, Cars, is it?
0: You're not bad. Cars is correct.
2: Where am I? You're in Radiator Springs, the cutest little town in Carburetor County.
3: How about some organic fuel?
4: Take a car wash, hippie.
5: Look, I'm Lightning McQueen, the famous race car. I have a precision instrument for speed and aerodynamics.
6: You hurt your what?
3: I know his type. Race car.
5: I don't mean to be rude here, but you probably go 0 to 60 in like, what, 3.5 years?
6: Oh.
0: Rodney.
1: Yes, sir.
0: We have seven in a row.
1: That blows away my record, but yeah.
0: How much your highest score before, do you reckon?
1: Four. I think it was.
0: Is that right?
1: Five, yeah.
0: Seven in a row. You know, if you get 10 in a row, the black magnet awaits.
1: Ugh.
0: It's delivered to you by a man dressed in livery with white gloves. Well, it could be. It's probably unlikely to be, but it could.
1: We could only wish and hope.
0: We could only dream and hope. Exactly. Question number 13. This will make it eight in a row. There's one left in Thunder and Lightning. Or otherwise you'll have to move to another category. The World Cup, Tell Me Your Real Name, Candles and Wax.
1: Well, keep going, I suppose.
0: Rodney, which Australian actor and comedian was born on the 8th of October 1939 in Lightning Ridge, New South Wales?
1: Okay, Thunder and Lightning. Thunder...
0: Which Australian actor and comedian was born the 8th of October 1939 in Lightning Ridge, New South Wales?
1: Barry Humphries. That's pretty much all I got. So,
0: Rodney, all these good things come to an end. It's not Barry Humphries. No.
1: Good night, sir.
0: Thank you, Rodney. Very good effort. Very, very good effort indeed. That's pretty good, isn't it? Wow, seven on a trot. He was good on the sports movies, wasn't he? He was good on the sports movies. Lily from Sunshine had Cars. Good. Karina in Shell Harbour says, Rodney's a quiz superstar. Yeah, he's pretty good. He is pretty good. Thank you to everyone else who said they love Chariots of Fire as well. I think one of the great sports movies, actually. Really terrific. Not plot spoiling it, of course, but you know, it's all about the collision, isn't it, between what you're good at and what is your calling and what is your faith. And it's really well done. Question number 13. Okay, who is next up here? Heather from Neil. G'day, Heather.
7: Oh, bollocks. trying to think of a comedian who's 85 years old. It's a bit of a challenge.
0: We're in a category called Thunder and Lightning. Which Australian actor and comedian was born on the 8th of October 1939 in Lightning Ridge, New South Wales?
7: Oh, gosh. Australian comedian. I have an absolute stab in the dark. Mel Gibson.
0: Not Mel Gibson, but it's not. It's not a bad effort to have a. Thanks, Heather. Bye. Yes. Bye. It's not. I mean, that kind of effort is not such a bad way to go. Bo is on the road with a truck full of fuel. Good on you, Bo. Don't stop. Don't stop delivering.
4: No, I wouldn't do that. How are you, Bill?
0: Yeah, good. Good, Bo. Go on.
4: Can I just ask, I was ringing when you were doing that question about I'm just a dude playing a dude, playing another dude or whatever it was.
0: Oh, yeah.
4: What movie was that?
0: Tropic Thunder.
4: Ah, it was. That's what I thought. Yeah. That's the one I paid for, but it took a while.
0: Oh, okay. Sorry, Bo. Tropic Thunder. Right. Question 13. Well, yeah, well, Rodney from Warburton, you know, got on and he was answering things right, left and centre. Question 13, we're in. Thunder and Lightning. It's the last one in this category. Which Australian actor and comedian was born on the 8th of October 1939 in Lightning Ridge, New South Wales?
4: Well, that makes him exactly the same age as my father, and I'm pretty sure my dad and Paul Hogan are roughly the same age, so I'll try Paul Hogan.
0: Oh, very good. It is indeed. Yes, it is. Yeah. It's Hoags.
6: You got a light, buddy?
8: Yeah, sure, kid. There you go.
9: And your wallet.
10: Nick, give him your wallet.
8: What for?
10: He's got a knife.
8: That's not a knife. That's a knife.
0: Oh dear, one of those.
4: That was a great movie.
0: It was. No, I'm not going to say against all the odds, but against all their expectations, they really didn't know what they were making, and all of a sudden they had this massive hit on their hands. I think it is still, I'm sure this is right, I think it's still the highest grossing Australian movie ever.
4: It wouldn't surprise me.
0: Yeah, I think it is. I think it is. All right, that's it for Thunder and Lightning. Question 14. So we've got three categories left. The World Cup. Tell me your real name, Candles and Wax.
4: Can I take option D? I'd be useless on World Cup. Tell me your real name. I've got some of them. Candles... Dale, try and tell me your real name.
0: Okay, someone's texted me saying Paul Hogan was born in Parramatta. He created a myth about Lightning Ridge. Is that right? I don't know. I don't know whether that's right or not. Anyway, question 14. Tell me your real name. All right.
4: Yep.
0: Nick Chopper is the real name of which character from The Wonderful Wizard of Oz?
4: Can I go to Candles and Wax? Oh, God. Nick Chopper.
0: Nick Chopper is the real name of which character from The Wonderful Wizard of Oz?
4: The Lion?
0: No, not the Lion. No. Not the Lion. It is, yeah, I just had a look, by the way. Crocodile Dundee is the highest grossing Australian box office film ever. Still. Oh, it's amazing. It's amazing. All right. Good on you, Bo. Thanks, mate.
4: No worries. Thank you.
0: See ya. Bye. We're up to question 14. Linda from Semaphore. Hi, Linda.
11: Hi, Phil. How are you?
0: I'm really well. Question 14. Oh. We're up to. Tell me your real name. Nick Chopper is the real name of which character from The Wonderful Wizard of Oz? It's not the Lion.
11: The Scarecrow?
0: Not the Scarecrow. No, thank you. Not the Scarecrow, no. Simon from Highbury in South Australia. G'day, Simon.
12: Oh, bollocks.
0: I know you've been hanging in there too. Sorry.
12: No, all good, mate. Okay, so I know those three characters were like farmhands, so one of them was probably a woodchopper, and the one we haven't said is the Tin Man.
0: Is that your answer?
12: Yes.
0: Correct. Yes. Hey. It is the Tin Man.
13: When a man's an empty kettle, he should be on his mettle, and yet I'm torn apart. Just because I'm presuming that I could be kinda human if I only had a heart. I'd be tender, I'd be gentle, and awful sentimental regarding love and art. I'd be friends with the sparrows and the boy who shoots the arrows if I only had a heart.
0: Yes, there we are. All right, very good. Question number 15. Ray says, I was born at Lightning Ridge and Paul Hogan wasn't born there. Oh, no, sorry. Ray says, I lived at Lightning Ridge. Paul Hogan was not born there. Whatever. Myth-making's part of the deal, I guess. Simon?
14: Yeah.
0: Question 15. We've got one left in Tell Me Your Real Name, if you like.
14: Why not? Let's try that.
0: Sherilyn Sarkisian is the birth name of which US singer?
14: Sherilyn. Oh, look.
0: Sherilyn Sarkisian.
14: Yeah, should we just say Cher? I will say Cher.
0: Why don't we say Cher? Because that's correct.

0: Yes, there you go. Nice stab. All right, we've got 10 left. Yeah. There are 10 left. There's 5 in the World Cup and 5 in candles and wax.
1: World Cup terrifies me, so we'll have to go with candles and wax, please.
0: Candles and wax. All right, question 16. In which 1984 movie would you hear the line, wax on, wax off?
1: Oh, yeah, I know this one. I saw this one when I first moved to Adelaide, Karate Kid.
0: Karate Kid, correct. Nice.
2: Must make sacred pact. I promise teach karate. That's my part. You promise learn. I say you do. No question. Deal?
3: Deal.
2: First wash all the car, then wax. Wax.
3: But what do I have to wash all the car?
2: Remember, deal. No question.
3: Yeah, but
2: wax on, right hand. Wax off, left hand. Wax on, wax off. Breathe in through nose, out the mouth. Don't forget to breathe. Very important. Wax on, wax off. Wax on.
0: Yeah, great movie. Karate.
1: That was a great movie as a young lad. I got a lot of joy out of that.
0: Yeah, I can well imagine that you would. Exactly. Annette from Gables, by the way, just back on Hogan. Paul Hogan was a Granville boy, and my dad started his police career at Granville, and he used to throw hugs out of the Granville pub on a regular basis.
1: That might be a myth too.
0: Yeah. He was actually born in Parramatta. I think we've pretty much firmly established this. Okie doke. All right, we've got 9 left. Candles and wax or the World Cup? We're up to question 17.
1: Well, we'll keep going, but just before I do, that bloke before got 7 in a row, which is pretty impressive.
0: Rodney from Warburton, yeah.
1: Yeah, that was excellent. I've got 3 in a row. I have never done that, so I'm going to be happy with that, whatever happens from here on in.
0: Why not?
1: Yeah. Thanks, Phil. Yeah, let's keep going, candles and wax.
0: Question 17, candles and wax. Which type of liquid fuel takes its name from the Greek word for wax?
1: I've got 2 on my mind, but I'll go first thought, best thought, paraffin.
0: Not paraffin.
1: All right. Thanks.
0: Not a bad thought. Fun. Thank you. Bye. See you later. No. 1-300-800-222 is the number. Di from Mandurah had paraffin. No. Betty from Dapto. G'day, Bet.
4: How are you?
0: How are you doing, Betty? You're right?
4: Yeah, I'm good.
0: Grass growing?
4: Yes, the grass is growing.
0: House warm. Birds are singing.
4: Yeah, the house is pretty warm and everything's fine.
0: I'd like to say the sun is shining, but it's probably not shining that much at the moment, is it?
4: Well, it was quite a nice day today.
0: Oh, okay.
4: Yeah, I sat out on the veranda and listened to the ABC, and Adrian asked me some crossword questions, and I got a couple right.
0: Oh, did you? Good on you. Good on you. Good on you. Have you ever got the whole crossword out, Betty?
4: Oh, we usually do, but I wouldn't say that. No, I wouldn't say without a dictionary or without looking it up, no.
0: Yeah. Oh, well. It happens sometimes, doesn't it? Hey, question 17, candles and wax. Which type of liquid fuel takes its name from the Greek word for wax?
4: Well, I don't know. Would it be oil?
0: No, it's not oil. No. Sorry, Bet. Regards to everyone.
4: Thanks, Phil.
0: See you, Bet. Bye-bye. Betty from Dapto. Where are we? Paul from Geelong. G'day, Paul.
5: Howdy, Phil.
0: Howdy, indeed. Question 17 we're up to. Candles and wax. Which type of liquid fuel takes its name from the Greek word for wax?
5: Not entirely sure, but I'm actually gonna have a crack at fat.
0: At what?
5: Fat.
0: No.
5: F-A-T.
0: No, not fat. Sorry, Paul. Worries. Thanks, mate. Bye-bye. No, it's not fat. All right, who's next here? Dominic from Penrith. G'day, Dominic.
6: Hello, Phil. How are you?
0: Pretty good. We're up to question 17 here. Which type of liquid fuel takes its name from the Greek word for wax?

0: No, sorry, I thought. Sorry, no. I'll have to pass on that one, sorry.
1: Thanks, Dominic. Bye bye. Okay. Tony from Melville in WA. G'day, Tony.
2: How are you going?
1: Not bad. Question 17, we're up to.
2: Yeah.
1: Which type of liquid?
2: It's very concerning.
1: Which type of liquid fuel takes its name from the Greek word for wax? It's not paraffin.
2: No.

0: No, I'm just thinking maybe it's for a candle.
1: No, it's not a candle. No, not sorry, mate. No, no. That's I know where you're headed, but that's you've got the wrong end of the stick. Glenn in Frankston. Hi, Glenn.
2: Hey, Phil. How are you, mate?
1: Not bad. Yeah, not bad. What do you reckon? Candles and wax. Which type of liquid fuel takes its name from the Greek word for wax?
2: I think it's kerosene.
1: Correct. It is. Yes, it is. It's kerosene. Yeah.
2: It's about my Greek knowledge.
1: What Greek knowledge?
2: Excuse me.
1: Question number 18, candles and wax.
2: What else have you got left, mate?
1: The World Cup. You into the World Cup?
2: No. No, I do. I enjoy watching it. And we're very patriotic like most Australians, but we tend to get to a certain level and it doesn't matter. But no, I enjoy watching the World Cup. Simple answer.
1: I was going to say the other day, I was thinking the other day that I'm really struggling to name any players other than Matt Ryan because he's been there for a while, but that's probably my fault, I suppose.
2: I think I don't follow AFL anymore after I now follow the World Cup religiously, so yes.
1: Oh, good. Are we going to do any good? Are we going to get out of the group? What do you reckon?
2: I'd like us to because I think that bloke who got us to the World Cup last time, Aloisi, he's sick of seeing his image on TV all the time, so it'd be nice for the new breed to sort of...
1: Do you know what, Glenn? You might be sick of seeing John Aloisi kick the penalty, but you know what? John Aloisi's not sick of seeing himself on the telly.
2: And how are John tonight?
1: Question 18 we're up to, right? We're in candles and wax. Or the World Cup, it's up to you.
2: I'll go to candles and wax, but I won't last long, I don't think.
1: Quote, out brief candle, life's but a walking shadow, a poor player that struts and frets his hour upon the stage and then is heard no more. Here's a quote from which Shakespeare play?
2: I knew it was Shakespeare. Is that good enough?
1: It's not good enough.
2: My English teachers would be so ashamed of me right now. I'm going to answer Othello.
1: Not Othello, no. Thanks, Glenn. You have a good weekend too. 1-300-800-222. Cameron from South Perth. Hi, Cameron. What's your Shakespeare like?
3: A bit here, but I think it's Macbeth.
1: Correct, it is. Out, brief candle, life's but a walking shadow. It is indeed Macbeth.
4: Out, brief candle.
5: Life's but a walking shadow, a poor player that struts and frets his hour upon the stage and then is heard no more.
4: It is a tale told by an idiot, full of sound and fury, signifying nothing.
1: Yes, there you are. All right, question number 19. We've got two left in candles and wax and five in the World Cup, seven to go.
3: Candles, please.
1: Candles and wax. Born in France in 1761. By what name is Anna Marie Grossholtz better known?
3: You followed me. Good night.
1: See you, Cameron. Bye-bye. Where are we? Jono is in WA. G'day, Jono.
6: G'day, Phil. How you doing?
1: Not too bad. Yeah, not too bad. Question 19, not that many to go here. 1, 2, 3, 4, 5, 6, 7 to go. 5 of the World Cup, 2 in candles and wax. Born in France in 1761. By what name is Anna Marie Grossholtz better known?
6: Well, I was hoping someone would change it to the World Cup, but the only Anna that I know would be Anne Boleyn.
1: On you, Jono. See ya.
6: Bye.
1: See ya. Yes. You have strutted your hour upon the stage and then you are heard no more, sadly, Jono. Charlie from Mount Druitt. G'day, Charlie.
7: Hello, Phil. Good to be with you.
1: Yeah, likewise, Charlie.
7: I just wanted to mention, like yourself, Matt Ryan.

0: would probably be the only player I can name.
1: Yeah, yeah. I'm not
0: he
1: saying
0: used to come with his dad to Rudy Hill RSL.
1: Oh yeah,
0: because they were both snooker players.
1: Oh yeah,
0: and I can remember. Oh, I know his dad, but I can't remember Ryan. Matt. Yeah. So, but good luck to them and the best.
1: Yeah, absolutely. The only thing I really hope we A, get out of the group, but B, I really hope we beat the US. But someone who knows more about these things than I do said we're unlikely to beat the US. Anyway, you never know.
0: I think they have to play their absolute best.
1: Yeah. Oh well, let's wish them all the best.
0: And they can.
1: Of course. Question 19. Born in France in 1761, by what name is Anna Marie Grossholtz better known?
0: Anna Marie
1: Grossholtz.
0: And it's what's the topic?
1: Candles and wax.
0: Candles and wax. All right. So, is it to do with the wax museum? Lady Tussauds.
1: Born in France in 1761, by what name is Anna Marie Grossholtz better known?
0: I think it's Madame Tussauds.
1: Correct. Very good. Yeah. Nice work, Charlie. Madame Tussaud. Or Tussaud, yes. The Wax Museum. You're quite right. Question 20. One left in candles and wax, otherwise you're off to the World Cup.
0: I'll go World Cup because I was lucky then.
1: In which year did the Socceroos first compete at the World Cup?
0: Oh, gee. It'd be... So this is 2026, so...
1: No, not 62. Not 62. You've gone back away there, Charlie. Thank you. Thanks, Charlie. Good on you. Thanks for getting the Madame Tussauds for us. Alrighty. Jim from Seaford. G'day, Jim.
2: Good morning, Philip.
1: Morning. Question 20. The World Cup. In which year did the Socceroos first compete at the World Cup? Boston 62.
2: I believe it was 1972.
1: Not correct.
2: 1972?
1: No, Jim, sorry. No. no, not correct. Just over the crossbar. Bill from Dapto.
3: How are you going?
1: Not bad. Which year did the Socceroos first compete at the World Cup?
3: 1974.
1: 74, correct. Yes, 1974. You'll be sitting down on Sunday at 2 o'clock, Bill? Okay. Question 21. The World Cup or candles and wax?
3: World Cup, please.
1: Which player scored the infamous Hand of God goal against England in 1986?
3: Diego Maradona.
1: Yes, it was, wasn't it? Diego Maradona, the Hand of God. I was seeing some film of it tonight. It was so obvious, I must say. Dear, oh, dear.
4: Maradona just walked away from Hoddle then. Maradona.
5: They're appealing for offside. The ball came back off the foot of Steve Hodge. And Maradona gives Argentina the lead. The England players protesting to the referee. But the little man who started it by walking past Glenn Hoddle. That's where the ball came from Hodge. Maradona had continued the run forward. And the goal is given.
1: Yes, he fessed up in later years, didn't he?
3: Yeah. Definitely handball.
1: Yes, it was. Oh, yeah, it was. When you look at it now, you think, yeah, it was. Question 22. We're in the World Cup. Staying?
3: Yes, please.
1: What are the only two countries to have won both the men's and women's World Cups?
3: So give one of the countries, is that what you're saying, or do you want both?
1: I want both. The only two countries to have won both the men's and the women's.

0: go Brazil and...
1: No. Not going to hurt. No. Sorry, Bill. Not Brazil. No, I mean, it's a fair enough guess. Graham from Perth. G'day, Graham.
2: G'day, Philip.
1: Question 22. The World Cup. What are the only two countries to have won both the men's and women's FIFA World Cups?
2: Well, I know nothing about soccer. I'll say France and Germany.
1: No, you've got one. Thank you, Graham. I need two. Tony from Canberra. Hi, Tony. G'day, Tony. Yeah.
3: How are you, Phil? Cheers, mate.
1: Yeah, cheers. Cheers to you.
3: I know all about soccer too. Australian rules is the real game, mate.
1: Yeah, well, you and I know that, Tony. But you know what? We're big enough to know that in the world there's lots of things that people play. We can watch an occasional game of soccer and like it, Tony.
3: And it's all beautiful. Keeps us fit.
1: Yeah, and when the Aussies are playing in the World Cup, we're right behind them.
3: Indeed. Well said.
1: And let's hope they beat the US. Let's hope that...
3: Exactly. Nothing else matters. It's like if St Kilda beats Carlton in an AFL Premiership season, I don't care whatever result.
1: The Aussies beat the Septics. How good would that be?
3: Oh, that'd be superb.
1: It would be superb, Tony. That's right. It would be beyond superb.
3: And hopefully... Mr. Trump's in the audience and he can be roundly booed again, righteously. God, what can I say?
1: Aussies beat Septics. World.
3: That's a bit rude, calling them Septics, Phil.
1: Oh, come on, Tony. We're an Aussie here. We know what we're...
3: Indeed. That's next to Germany, isn't it? Australia? Or, you know, Poland or somewhere. Anyway, let's not go.
1: What are the only two countries to win both the men's and women's FIFA World Cups? Hang on, I've got to go to the news. I'll put you on hold, all right, and we'll come back and see how we go, right? This is the Mighty Challenge.
4: When it impacts you...
5: Income is just not keeping up with those costs of the basics of life.
4: When it needs to be discussed...
6: The increase in juveniles committing these serious acts of violence on behalf of organised criminal entities is concerning.
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8: ABC News with Andrew Kaloupas. President Donald Trump says the US will hit Iran very hard, threatening to assume total control of Iran's oil and gas industries, including Kharg Island, in the not-too-distant future. It comes as the US and Iran have traded strikes for a second day, pushing the Middle East closer to the resumption of a full-scale war. Mr. Trump has told Fox News that there are more strikes to come at an even larger scale.
9: Yeah, there will be more bombing tonight. It'll be bigger, more powerful. Don't forget, we've knocked out all of their anti-aircraft. They don't have any they have nothing. I mean, they may get lucky with a shoulder weapon or something, but for the most part, you know, they have no defense.
8: Britain's Defence Secretary John Healey has resigned from the UK government just hours before he was supposed to meet his Australian counterpart Richard Marles. Europe correspondent Mazoe Ford explains it's a further blow to the leadership of embattled Prime Minister Keir Starmer.
10: This is a very turbulent time in UK politics, and the resignation of the Defence Minister at a time when defence is such an important part of this government and has been very much touted as a huge priority is a big development. John Healey not at all happy with the level of defence investment going into the British Armed Forces at this time of global challenge and uncertainty, and he says that he finds it untenable to continue in his position.
8: A man's been charged with murder after an investigation into an alleged kidnapping in Sydney's northwest. Police began investigating after the 58-year-old woman failed to return home on Monday after telling her family she was going to meet a relative. Her car was found the next morning in Winston Hills. A 33-year-old man was arrested Thursday in bushland near Tomerang, south of Nowra, and will appear in court on Friday. The woman's body has not been found. A man accused of intimidating a witness at the Bondi terror attack Royal Commission has allegedly been found with neo-Nazi material and bomb-making instructions. Here's Francis Dew.
11: Federal police arrested 58-year-old Gavin Begbie at Woodburn in northern New South Wales over offensive emails sent to a Royal Commission witness. Police allegedly seized two prohibited weapons, National Socialist Network leaflets, and a copy of Adolf Hitler's Mein Kampf during a search of the property. They also found instructions

0: on making explosives, which have been taken for further examination. The National Socialist Network was listed as a hate group in May under laws passed after the Bondi Beach terror attack. Mr. Begbie has been charged with intimidation, weapons offences, and using a carriage service to menace, harass, or cause offence.
1: A Senate inquiry into the government's proposed NDIS changes has revealed more than 350,000 people who would have had access to the NDIS will have to find support elsewhere. The department has projected that 240,000 existing participants will be exited from the scheme, but an additional 110,000 who are not yet participants but who would be over the next 5 years will be diverted from the scheme. The figure includes children with developmental delays or autism being moved onto the Thriving Kids program. Meteorologists in the US have announced an El Niño has formed in a warmed-up Pacific Ocean and is expected to grow to historic strength. The US National Oceanic and Atmospheric Administration has officially confirmed the existence of the weather phenomenon, which sees a warming of the Pacific near the equator. In Australia, it's likely to lead to unseasonally warm weather and increase the chances of disasters like floods and fires. In the AFL, the Adelaide Crows have comprehensively beaten the Western Bulldogs by 57 points at Docklands. Here's Corbin Middlemass.
2: It was a devastating opening term from the Crows, kicking 9 of the first 10 goals to produce their highest score in opening term since their grand final year in 2017. The Crows led by 46 points at that stage, and the Western Bulldogs never got back within 29 points thereafter. Jordan Dawson was inspirational, leading the way as the captain of the Crows. He finished with 32 disposals and kicked 3 goals, all of them in the opening term. Meanwhile, Luke Pedler, the only sour note out of the victory for Adelaide, hurting his hamstring. The Crows gaining 5% on the premiership ladder and moving up to 5th spot on the table. Corbin Middlemass, ABC Sport, Melbourne.
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3: Are there any winners in the cost of living crisis? Has gambling become our national sport? How much more can our farmers survive? What's causing the algal bloom? Can we afford the energy transition?
4: Questions. They've never been more important. So the one thing we'll never question is our duty to keep asking. ABC News. Keep asking.
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0: Yes, well, hello and how are you? Philip Clark with you on ABC Radio. This is Nightlife into the last hour of the program. How are you? It's 6 past 11 in WA, 24 to 1 in South Australia and the Northern Territory. Excellent to be with you. Thanks for dropping in, and lots to do in this last hour of the program. Hey, there's some breaking news for out of Washington. The Pentagon has gone into lockdown. I don't have any more details than this, but the Pentagon has apparently gone into lockdown. They are on a breathe-only-the-air system contained inside the Pentagon for some reason. There are people with gas masks and all sorts of things going on. So we'll try and get some more details on this, but that's some breaking news out of the United States, that the Pentagon has gone into lockdown and is apparently on a system where they're breathing their own air inside. So I don't know what's happened here. We'll try and get some more details on it. Anyway, that is just through. In the UK, by the way, John Healey, the defence minister, has resigned as defence secretary. He says he's got jack of the government and its refusal to back up his defence budget plans. More blows for Sir Keir Starmer. All right, you might like to comment on some of these things. 1-300-800-222, issues of the day in this hour. What do you reckon? Should the federal government extend the fuel excise with the ongoing conflict in the Middle East? The Prime Minister has flagged that he's left the door open to extending the fuel excise cut. As you know, it's been cut by 50%. Should that cut continue after the end of June? What do you reckon? Or should the government just call it a day and say, no, look, it's all off? Also, the World Cup getting underway. If you've got plans, huh? And Dave's disc in this hour as well. Dave Pryor will be paying tribute in this hour to the genius Jim Steinman. But CNN are reporting that multiple floors and corridors inside the Pentagon have been locked down. Others are being evacuated. Three sources have told CNN. Now, look, it may be something not particularly important, I don't know. But anyway, that news just being reported. All right, before we get into all those issues, and you might have some things you want to raise too, we do have a little thing to call
1: the Mighty Challenge.
0: We're up to question 22. There are only four left here. Tony from Canberra is up on deck. If you want to join well, there isn't a queue at the moment. You'll get straight through if you want to jump in. 1-300-800-222. Tony, welcome back.
2: Thank you, sir.
0: Now,
2: there's a very cool jazz combo that opened this part of the show.
0: Yeah.
2: You know what the song is?
0: Oh, well, they won't give me the sheet music, so I never know what it is.
2: That's a cop-out, Phil, and you know it. That's a shocker.
0: Question.
2: And also,
0: And wasn't it quite as bad as my sphygmomanometer expertise, Tony? But I agree, it's in the same ballpark.
2: What is a sphygmomanometer?
0: Oh, stop it. Stop it. Don't you start.
2: You me. No, not at 1 a.m.
0: No.
2: Now, just quietly, calling Jim Steinman a genius is like calling Bonnie Tyler a stellar superstar. Fair dinkum. I mean, Jim has written music for Bonnie Tyler, but my God, talk about histrionics, hyperbole, melodrama, the whole works. I mean,
0: all of that, Tony.
2: Yeah, he had a couple of reasonable solo albums, but just too much for me, I must admit.
0: Oh, that's all right. No. you shouldn't speak to me about it because Dave's going to do it. Dave Pryor's going to tell you all about it in this hour. So if you really can't stand it and you think, I've had enough meatloaf for one night, you better go and make a cup of tea and familiarise yourself with the members of the Socceroos squad, Tony.
2: And go and eat some meatloaf instead. I've got a little challenge here. I've been speculating the joint winners, men's and women's, of the World Cup.
0: What are the only two countries to have won both the men's and women's FIFA World Cups?
2: Yeah, I'm going to speculate on Germany and Spain.
0: Correct. Yes.
2: Not really.
0: Germany and Spain is correct. Yes, they are the two countries that have. And indeed, well, you know what? look, it's either of those. Actually, no, I don't think Germany's going to win this time, but a lot of people think Spain could win the Cup this time.
2: No, Australia will win, Phil. Come on, where's your patriotic spirit?
0: Australia,
2: yeah.
0: No, we're not going to win. Because, you know, what will happen? Remember that? Remember what was it? What was the one where we were knocked out against Japan? We'd reached the quarterfinals. Was it the semis, maybe? A quarterfinal. And we were knocked out Italy. Mm-hmm. By that really dodgy crook referee.
2: Yeah, true. I mean, you know why Italy's really good at soccer? It's because they got a boot at the bottom of their land, their island.
0: Well, they're not very good at soccer. No, they're not very good at soccer, Tony. They're not even in the World Cup, and they've missed the last two World Cups.
2: So they're sort of mirroring their political system over the last 60 years. Oh, Greece. No, let's not go there.
0: A lot of people have been... Annette from Perth, that's a great text, Annette. You're right, I cannot read it out. However, I agree with you, it does not bear thinking about it. It was a comment in relation to the US president, but I can't read it out, Tony. It's one of those things.
2: Oh, come on.
0: Oh, I don't
2: know. The boundaries, son.
0: No, I know.
2: It's the ABC.
0: Shake the cage. Come on. Push the boundaries, Phil.
2: Shaking the cage.
0: This would probably be my last broadcast in that case, Tony. But I mean, I have to think, Tony. Is this the way I want to go out?
2: No, you probably
0: reading Annette's text. I thought reading Annette's text. Is that the way I want to go out?
2: Probably not. So just be discreet. Yeah, good move, Phil. We love your work. We want you to stick around, son.
0: Question 23. Three to go. We've got two in the World Cup. And one in candles and wax.
2: Oh, God. Yeah, okay.
0: Well, okay, what? Which one?
2: Oh, no, okay. Please proceed.
0: Yeah, well, you've got to choose the World Cup or candles and wax.
2: Oh, sorry, yeah. Candles and wax. I'd much rather burn them than answer questions about them. Let's stick with the World Cup.
0: The World Cup. Question 23. Which Socceroo was the first Australian to score a goal at the World Cup?
2: Wow. Well, I'm just thinking maybe if we entered that comp or we qualified for the finals in 74, I'm thinking maybe Johnny Warren, just as a speculator.
0: Not correct.
2: Right.
0: Went wide, Tony.
2: What's that?
0: I said it went wide.
2: Yeah. Just by the way, can you give... my regards to Richard Glover. I presume you still stay in touch.
0: Yeah, yeah. He's a mate of mine. I'll certainly pass it on.
2: Yeah, I went to school with him and I haven't seen him since 76. Tony Bishop. So please give my best regards to Richard.
0: You know what, Tony? I'll pass it on.
2: Good man.
0: He's a good mate of mine, so I'll make sure I pass it on. Good on you.
2: Thank you, sir.
0: Thanks, Tony. See ya. Bye-bye. 1-300-800-222 is the number. Corinna in Shell Harbour says, Phil, I find it easier to say if I picture it like so. Sphygmomanometer. Or perhaps you're thinking of spirometer, which measures lung capacity. One's personal air pressure, so to speak. Corinna, I don't think I've got any idea of what I'm talking about, quite frankly. No idea. All right, how are we going to go here? Let's see whether we can clean this up. Seb from East Melbourne. G'day, Seb.
3: Hey.
0: Question 23. Which Socceroo was the first Australian to score a goal at the World Cup?
3: Oh, it's this question still. I'm just going to have to tap out. I have no clue. I'm sorry.
0: No good. Thank you anyway. No worries. Jeff from Albury. G'day, Jeff.
4: G'day, Phil. I reckon it's Mark Viduka.
0: Not Mark Viduka. No. John from Bulimba. Hello, John.
5: Hello, Phil. God almighty. Soccer.
0: Which Socceroo was the first Australian to score a goal at the World Cup?
5: For some reason, the name Pavlich comes to mind.
0: Not Pavlich. No. No, it's not. Ian from Medlow Bath. Ian. Hello, Ian.
6: Yeah, g'day, man. How are you?
0: Not bad. Who are we after?
6: I have a suspicion it's a very difficult question to answer because I believe in 1974, the first Australian to score a goal actually scored a goal for the other side as an own goal, and I believe that was Cole Curran.
0: But Ian, you are so deeply in the weeds about this. It's not the answer I have.
6: Well,
0: hang on. Cole Curran scored an own goal. Okay.
6: Correct. In the 74 World Cup, Australia never actually scored a goal.
0: Yeah, that's right. That's correct.
6: I can tell you now, they drew nil all against Chile. They lost 2-0 to East Germany, and they lost 3-0 to West Germany.
0: Yep. So you're correct. They did not score a goal. That's right. I love that. It was an own goal scored. Good on you. That's not correct, though, Ian, but I thank you for the info. That's good. See ya. Bye-bye. Okay, who's going to help us here? Kamal is in the truck. G'day, Kamal.
7: Hey, good day, mate. How are you?
0: Good. Which socceroo was the first Australian to score a goal at the World Cup?
7: Tim Cahill,
0: yes. Tim Cahill was the first Australian to score a goal at the World Cup. Very good. All right, Kamal, we've got two left. Question 24. You can have the World Cup or candles and wax.
7: I'll try World Cup.
0: World Cup. Which countries received the most red cards at the World Cup?
7: Brazil.
0: Which one?
7: Brazil
0: is correct. Very good, Kamal. Nice work. Okay. Rolling along and the truck's doing well for you. Trouble is we have run out of World Cup questions, so it's back to candles and wax for question 25. Which solid white substance...

0: substance used in candle manufacture takes its name from the Latin for barely related?
1: I'm sorry.
0: No good. Thanks, Kamal. Bye-bye. Be nice. He's good on the World Cup, though. Completely boned up. David from Morfettville. G'day, David.
2: Hello, Phil. Good morning.
0: Morning. Question 25. And to win, which solid white substance used in candle manufacture takes its name from the Latin for barely related?
2: Paraffin.
0: Paraffin is correct. Yes, nice work. All right, very good. That's a real Bradbury.
2: I pulled it out of left field, Phil.
0: I tell you what, Kamal would have won if there'd been another question on the World Cup, I reckon.
2: Going for the Trinity.
0: He was a gun. All right. Good on you, mate. Put you on hold. Get some details from you. Congratulations. You are the magnet winner for tonight. Robin had paraffin. So did Harry in the Bay. Karina and Shell Harbour, good, yes. Rosa down in the corner had paraffin as well. Chris from Connell's Point says, in the US, doctors call it a sphygmo because they can't pronounce a full name. Ah, dear. All right, Pat from the Point says, I thought sphygmomanometer was the name of the pool in the dating show called Man O' Man, hosted by Rob Guest in the mid-90s. Could well have been. Yes, nice work. All right, thank you, everyone, and a good challenge.
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0: Yeah, issues of the day, plenty of things around. Do you think they should extend the fuel excise beyond the end of June, the government's? It's going to crank the price of petrol up if they take it back off again. Mr. Albanese today said he thought they might maybe think about it. I wonder what you think about it. Well, you'd be sitting down to watch the World Cup. As I said, I was struggling to remember any other players in the World Cup other than Matt Ryan, but plenty of people are more boned up than I am. What are you planning to do? 1-300-800-222 is the number. If you'd like to, or there might be some other issue that you want to have a chat about too, give us a call. We have lines free, so grab it. Here's Jules.

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1: Alrighty, issues of the day.
2: Issue of the day.
0: Neil says, the FIFA World Cup's okay, but what's really important is the Rabbitohs were victorious against the Broncos. Yeah, they flogged them. The Rabbitohs flogged the Broncos 48-6. Speaking of flogging, so similar flogging for the Crows tonight, who beat the Western Bulldogs in the AFL by 10 goals. Absolute floggings indeed. 1-300-800-222. Chance for you to have a say. Should the fuel excise be extended, do you think? We're midway through June. The Prime Minister's left the door open to extending the fuel excise, which was due to cut out at the end of the month. I mean, do you think, like, it costs, I think they've spent nearly $3 billion on it so far. What do you reckon? It's a lot of money, which could be spent on other things, which need money spent on them. The latest flare-ups in the Middle East have prompted the Prime Minister to say the government will monitor the situation over the next couple of weeks. Look, it was only on until the end of June because I think everyone thought that this whole nonsense in the Strait of Hormuz and over Iran would be over by now. But the war has just started again. It started up in earnest overnight. 1-300-800-222 is the number. Line's free if you want to grab one. We don't have any further news, by the way, about what's going on in the Pentagon. So I'm keeping an eye on it, but that's all we know at the moment. There's been a lockdown in the Pentagon. Look, it could be something as connected with the building, but that's all we know. Karen from Mullumbimby says, I'm planning on watching as many World Cup matches as I possibly can. I love the football. I'm usually the only one at the cafe or the pub to bring up the EPL. I'm an Arsenal fan, so winning for the first time in over 20 years is pretty special. Go the Socceroos. Good on you, Karen. And go the Socceroos indeed. Alrighty, 1-300-800-222. Are you on board for the World Cup as it's rolled around? Sunday it's on, 2:00 Eastern. You can watch it for free. You watch the whole World Cup for free, of course, on SBS. SBS have the whole tournament for free. Are you going to be doing it? 1-300-800-222 is the number. If you'd like to give us a bell. Right, Peter from Rollystone wants to have a chat. G'day, Peter.
3: Yes, good morning, Phil. Never mind the war and things like that. I've got more important things to speak about. Your job security.
0: Oh, yeah.
3: Now, if you're going to pass on a message for the other caller, could you mail out the Trump story? Send it out to you? So I'm not asking a question.
0: Oh, you mean Annette's? You mean Annette's text?
3: Yes. So I'm not asking a question. I'm just asking a favour. So that should keep you in.
0: Yeah, Pete.
3: Make you popular,
0: Pete. I'll be up. I mean, like, you know, the MD will be up before the Senate estimates, and they'll be, you know, was he aware of some broadcaster called Clark late at night? passing on listeners' texts. And the next thing you know, Pete, I'll be, you know, there'll be knock at the door. There'll be a pen put into my hand. There'll be a document there, and I'll say, yes, it'll just, if you sign at the bottom, everything will be okay. And the next thing, I'll have the bum's rush, Pete. You know, that thing when you feel an arm, you feel a hand on either side of your arms, and you try and walk to the door, but you find your feet are in the air.
3: Yep.
0: And you say, what about my stuff? What about my stuff?
3: Well, you'd go quietly, wouldn't you?
0: Oh, yeah, of course.
3: Yeah, you've served the ABC well. I was just trying to...
0: For donkey's years, Pete. I've been here since the ABC was invented back in 19... Well, it feels like that sometimes.
3: So you've got my number, and this is just a quiet conversation between you and I. No one else has heard anything.
0: A little side conversation. It's just between you and I, Pete, yeah.
3: Okay, then. Well, I won't hold my breath, but I'll just hope for the best.
0: Thank you, Peter. Keep hoping. Wishing and hoping. Brian from Maitland. G'day, Brian.
4: G'day, Brian. First-time caller.
0: Oh, yeah, good on you. Oh, that's right, yes. Sorry you didn't get a question right earlier. But...
4: Shocker, that one.
0: Shocker. I can't say I'll make it easier next time, but make sure there's a next time for you. Okay.
4: Yeah, the fuel excise, the cutting that was brilliant because it's not putting money into the economy, so it's not inflationary.
0: No.
4: It stopped all other things from raising price, so it's a good reduction in...
0: You mean the cutting of the fuel excise, you mean? Yeah.
4: They cut the fuel excise. Well, that was money that we didn't have to pay.
0: Yeah.
4: Even though it cost $8 billion or $3 billion. But that means that it's like an anti-inflationary...
0: Well, the other thing, I mean, I don't know how you think about this, but I suppose the other thing is that it doesn't encourage people to buy more of it because, I mean, you only buy fuel, you only buy petrol if you need it, that's all.
4: There's so many things we buy go up because of the cost of fuel transporting it. So by keeping the excise going, you're actually making things cheaper.
0: Yeah.
4: All around. Plus all around, I think, yeah.
0: Yeah. Yes. I think that's right. I mean, the problem with the government, of course, is that if they keep the fuel excise cut on, they are foregoing revenue of billions of dollars. Now, it is real money which could be spent elsewhere. You know,
4: that's the point.
0: That's their problem, really.
4: Yeah. Okay then.
0: Okay. Thanks, Brian. Yeah, well, you might have some views about it. 1-300-800-222. John says, careful, Phil, because Trump has a lot of silent supporters out here. Enjoy the show. Yeah, do you think, John? Look, I'm sure maybe he does. Being a Trump supporter in Australia means, really. He's leader of another country. What do you think? Someone says you might get if you're not careful, Paul says you'll get a trip to Washington to appear before a House committee. Are there a lot of silent supporters of Donald Trump in Australia? I don't know. There's a lot. I mean, there are doubtless some supporters. Sally from Ingleburn on the NDIS. G'day, Sal.
2: Hi. I would have thought the Hanson supporters would have been Trump supporters.
0: That's probably true.
2: Yeah. Look, I was listening yesterday in the news about NDIS on Radio National and everything all across the board with their hearings, and it just struck me. So many people have been given so much money from the government to put all their panels and batteries and whatnot into their houses. They've been given that money that they give to people. I can't think of the name of it.
0: You mean a rebate?
2: Yeah. Help them financially.
0: Because the government's given a rebate to subsidise the cost of a battery.
2: Right. Yeah. And I was thinking to myself, if these people are either not getting a bill anymore or getting a very reduced bill, we have through the taxpayer funded them very, very well, and now we want to take that away from the NDIS people who need it the most. Does that make sense to you, Phil?
0: Well, I think it's a baby and bathwater problem, isn't it, Sally? I mean, there are clearly a whole lot of people. I mean, the point of the scheme, it was set up because there's a whole lot of people that need help, and that was the point of the scheme. But it's also the case that it is being rorted.
2: Yeah, but the government didn't check the bona fides of these people who said, "Oh, we're in business to do this, that, and the other." It's not the disabled's fault.
0: No,
2: it's the government's fault for not finding out. And yet, it's okay for the government to fund all these batteries and panels when people are no longer either getting a bill or they're getting a very reduced bill. To me, that doesn't seem fair. It looks like the scales are uneven. Yeah.
0: The trouble is, Sally, if you look at the cost of it, what is it? The NDIS is costing like $40 to $50 billion. You know, it's costing more than Medicare.
2: I know that, but it's through the people who shouldn't have, you know, been providing so-called services. I mean, there was a story that hit the news not last year, before. Some people are... while they were on the NDIS, they were seeking the services of prostitutes. It's like, what? You know? It's a bit like
0: Yeah,
2: what?
0: I know. Look, and also we had, look, any time I open the lines about this, Sally, you get the same stories of providers just rorting the system, and there's waste everywhere. There is waste everywhere. You know, it's not the fault of people living with disabilities, you know,
2: But they're going to pay the price, Phil.
0: Yeah.
2: That's the problem.
0: I know, Sally.
2: And here we are funding all these panels and batteries. Nothing makes sense, Bill. It really doesn't.
0: Thanks, Sal. Good on you.
2: Bye-bye.
0: 1-300-800-222 is the number. Tim from East Maitland says, extend the halving of the fuel excise tax and put a road usage tax on EVs and end their subsidies. Well, we need a national approach to electric cars, and don't we? Because they're not paying fuel excise, the fuel excise is an important component of taxation, which pays for, indirectly, I suppose, in the end, it pays for roads too. So I agree with that. There has to be a uniform approach to EVs. At the moment, because there's a uniform approach to taxing fuel, it's called a Commonwealth fuel excise. But EVs, of course, are not in on that. So I agree with that. And, I don't think there are plenty of ideas around, aren't there? But so far, not a uniform approach. My texter says, I can see you now saying to the Secret Service, I'm Philip the Quizmaster, I don't answer questions. I know. That, of course, is also, as we know, the slogan of the nightlife party when we get it together. I haven't had a chance to do much work on it today, but don't worry, we'll keep doing some work on it in this era of political parties everywhere. The nightlife party surely can crank a few votes from somewhere, can't it? Anyway.
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0: Hey, it's that time of the week when it's time for...
6: It's time for Dave's Discs.
0: Dave.
7: Yeah, g'day, mate. I was just going to say, Annette.
0: Mm-hmm.
7: Yeah, we're all thinking that.
0: We're all thinking that as well, Annette. Annette was perfectly right in the sense that we were not going to broadcast
7: That's
0: it.
7: That's right.
0: But Annette, yep, you're on the money.
7: You're on the money. Yeah. Well, I think she's right. Yeah. But a couple of weeks ago, I think it was last week on the challenge, mm-hmm. we had a question about a particular song. Mm-hmm. And our player, she said she wasn't quite sure if the answer was Meat Loaf or Bonnie Tyler.
0: That's right.
7: It's funny because she said, I get them both mixed up, even though one's a fella and one's a girl.
0: Mm-hmm.
7: But I don't know why, she said, I get them both mixed up. And I thought, I know why. And it's a man by the name of Jim Steinman. So I guess in the back of her recesses, she knew somewhere there that there was a link between the two. So I thought, why don't we do Jim Steinman tonight? What do you reckon?
0: I think so.

Rock and roll has created some of the world's most imaginative, eccentric, and thought-provoking creators since its inception, and some are often lost in time. Tonight, a character that was larger than life, labelled the eccentric king of fairy tale rebellion and grand drama, a man who created some of the globe's biggest hit tracks that became earworms everywhere. Karaoke bangers, and they secured his place in the history of music as one of the greatest songwriters ever. Grammy-winning producer, singer, songwriter, author, and eccentric genius, Jim Steinman. His mastery was the epic power ballad, which bore out on the pop charts in a 1977 masterpiece album. Nigh on five decades ago, Jim Steinman, through fellow traveller Meatloaf, would explode onto our music charts with a generous

0: Yes, Meatloaf, who had a turbulent type of relationship with our featured artist tonight, Jim Steinman. Steinman was the creator of the entire album, the concept, the songs, and especially the lyrics. Meatloaf would soar to the top of the charts right around the globe with Bat Out of Hell, shifting over 43 million copies worldwide. It's now considered a masterpiece by a musical genius. I'm sure Meatloaf was thankful, despite he and Jim Steinman's tempestuous mateship. And it was a mateship, too. Hell, Meatloaf once threw a baby grand piano at Steinman, but there was a codependency. Their respective managers sued one another over ownership copyright for the album name Bat Out of Hell, but nobody could take away the success of the songs, and for that, Meatloaf was indebted to Jim Steinman, our feature artist tonight on Nightlife. The attorneys and the management clashed, but Meatloaf claims the artists never did. They were two peas in a pod, you see. Steinman gained a reputation within the music industry, labelled the Little Richard Wagner of rock. He described his own songs as walking the tightrope of being thrilling and silly. James Richard Steinman. He was born in New York City back in 1947. At college, he wrote a musical version of a futuristic rock take on Peter Pan. It was called The Dream Engine. Set in a satirical dystopian 1969, the protagonist, Baal, is the leader of a self-assembled group of wild boys called The Tribe. It laid the foundation for much of his work later on in life, including that of the chart-topping, triumphant album Bat Out of Hell. The monologue from Dream Engine would later be re-recorded to open one of the tracks.
1: On a hot summer night, would you offer your throat to the wolf with the red roses?
2: Will he offer me his mouth?
1: Yes.
2: Will he offer me his teeth?
1: Yes.
2: Will he offer me his jaws?
1: Yes.
2: Will he offer me his hunger?
1: Yes.
2: Again, will he offer me his hunger?
1: Yes.
2: And will he starve without me?
1: Yes.
2: Then does he love me?
1: Yes.
2: Yes.
1: On a hot summer night, would you offer your throat to the wolf with the red roses?
2: Yes.
1: I bet you say that to all the boys.
0: Yes, Jim Steinman would bump into Marvin Lee Adday, who went by the nickname of Meatloaf for the very first time at a New York theatre back in 1973 when Meatloaf auditioned for Jim Steinman's musical More Than You Deserve. Steinman also had a side career with National Lampoon Roadshow, and he managed to get Meatloaf a role as an understudy to John Belushi. Of course, we fondly remember Meatloaf forever in our hearts as Eddie in the Rocky Horror Picture Show.

It's around this time that Meatloaf and his mate Jim Steinman giggled and plotted and created, despite many musical differences, the concept behind the album Bat Out of Hell. The pair were in the trenches together when they took that concept album Genesis and the early demo recordings to every single record label they could muster up. Every single music label, through meeting after meeting with PR and record execs, they would find themselves being laughed at. The great Clive Davis at CBS once told, Jim Steinman knew nothing about writing or rock music in general, and that the concept of Bat Out of Hell was ridiculous. They were told to their faces that there was absolutely no chance that the album Bat Out of Hell would ever be given a green light. Fruition came, however, for the pair after 4 years of hard slog. That spark of genius that was so solemnly chortled and crackled at would eventually find itself not just recorded and released, but would ride the global top 100 album charts for 522 weeks. To this day, it continues to sell just a little more than 200,000 copies every single year.

Jim Steinman would, of course, go on to collaborate with several other artists. His hero was Phil Spector, whose Wall of Sound productions soared the heights of the charts a decade earlier, and that influence diluted into Jim Steinman's unearthing of his own styling of the rock and roll ballad. A formula that Jim Steinman could bring into the studio every single time. For example, Bonnie Tyler had a huge karaoke club classic thanks to Jim Steinman for her attempt to return to the charts back in 83, and her project Faster Than the Speed of Night. He produced and wrote the bulk of the album and gave Bonnie Tyler her most iconic global hit.

Yes, Bonnie Tyler, the gravel-voiced Welsh singer. She revived her career through Jim Steinman, our artist we're featuring tonight. In 1989, Jim Steinman masterminded an album that was eclectic and a cult collector's item called Original Sin. And it was released under the name of Pandora's Box. He would also create pure sonic bliss with Celine Dion, with a track that was lifted from that album, Original Sin, and it would become metamorphosized into a global chart banger for her.

Celine Dion, It's All Coming Back to Me Now, written by Jim Steinman, who would also send Aussies Air Supply up the top of the global charts too, with this track.

Steinman method worked. Although his hero, Phil Spector, was not impressed at all. Why? He labelled Jim Steinman a bad clone of himself. And in an eclectic way, Jim Steinman replied in kind, "Well, to be insulted by Phil Spector is a big honour," he said. "If he spits on me, I consider myself purified." Yes, an eclectic character, Jim Steinman, didn't wither from the comments. He would also go on to collaborate with musical theatre impresario Andrew Lloyd Webber, with the pair working together on the musical Whistle Down the Wind. Jim Steinman, however, will be forever associated with that magic album, Bat Out of Hell. Now, there was an attempt at a sequel, Bat Out of Hell 2, Back into Hell. That was released back in 1993, and it would inspire a Grammy-winning single that topped the charts in 28 countries.

Jim Steinman was talking about the completion of a trilogy and working on Bat Out of Hell 3 and Bat Out of Hell the Musical, but sadly we lost him from illness at the age of 73 this month back in 2021. I mentioned earlier he did release his own music. The album Bad for Good unleashed his inner performing beast back in 1981 and added yet another string to his, by now, very large bow. He also rode the charts with a song that has now, it seems, dissolved off into the ether of the radio airwaves, heading out to the colossal Oort cloud. And we don't seem to hear it anymore, which is a pity. It's yet another masterpiece. But this time, it was his very personal ode to music. Lyrically playful, with a tip of the hat to the songs on the radio, and especially a gracious nod to songwriters everywhere. Someone must have blessed us when he gave us the songs he warbles in the track that I'm going to feature shortly. You may not have heard of it before, or maybe tonight you'll rediscover it all over again. Of course, the track has that obligatory 70s sax solo, which unfolds as a segue to the operatic conclusion of this epic power ballad, an apotheosis in a cappella, an exaltation to divine intervention with mankind by celestially bequeathing us music, that blessing from the gods, which is clearly outlined in the lyrics of this song. When you're alone and afraid, keep on believing. From a modern Orpheus of the pop charts, who was the harbinger of hair metal, arena ballads and karaoke hangover recollections, Jim Steinman would hit the charts in his own voice with our featured track. So let's revive a song from yesteryear. Let's give it a shot of airplay once more tonight on Nightlife. Because remember, when it comes to music, there's always something magic. There's always something new. This is Rock and Roll Dreams Come Through.

0: The beat is yours forever. Sally says, you only hear this in very few places these days. Wonderful, isn't it? Yeah, terrific. Rock and roll dreams come true. Karen from Mullumbimby, great song. I never heard it before. Susan in Townsville, thank you for that wonderful Jim Steinman special. Was such a talented man. A lot of today's musicians could have learned a lot from him. Well, I tell you what, they would have loved to have written the hits that he wrote, I tell you. Thank you, Dave. That was good stuff. Great stuff. Dave has not disappointed any dozen. Dave's discs. And a look tonight at the wonderfully talented Jim Steinman, who gave us some of the great power ballads of our era. Where are we? Jill in Canberra says, thanks for the walk down memory lane with Bat Out of Hell. I spent so many hours lying on beanbags in the record library at Melbourne University listening to that album. Yeah, well, you and millions of others. Someone else says, I hope your dismissive caller about Jim Steinman's listening. He was a musical genius. He was, yeah, look, we played a little bit of Bonnie Tyler last night with the great power ballad of hers, which Jim Steinman wrote. Terrific stuff. Excellent, Dave. Thank you. Wonderful. Just wonderful.
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2: Nightlife with Philip Clark.
0: Yeah, okay. All right, that's about it for me because I'm off, but Ashwin's going to look after you after this, and he's got plenty on. Ashwin, good evening to you.
3: Good evening, Philip. The rock and roll dreams come true. There were so many repetitions in the outro, I would have accidentally interrupted. Did you know how many there were at the end?
0: Yes.
3: You knew not to jump in.
0: I knew not to jump in. It's absolute trap for young players. I agree.
3: Very much so. Like we'll have something different. We'll kick off as always with the quiz, but in the second hour, we're looking back at things that we do today that you would have felt mad doing in the 80s. For instance, having a two-way conversation with your car. Things like that that we do as commonplace things today. So there's a whole list of items. So we'll have a bit of conversation about that. And we have someone who's made possibly Australia's biggest quilt. It's taken her 20 years. It celebrates the Norman invasion back to the Bayeux Tapestry. And we'll talk
0: really?
3: About that
0: legacy.
3: Oh, really?
0: What, someone's redoing the Bayeux Tapestry in here?
3: In quilt form, yes. Wow. Over 20 years. Yeah, so quite the effort.
0: Hang on, that's a person. Stop knitting.
3: She can't. She's addicted.
0: Stop.
3: Almost done now.
0: All right, Ashwin, have a great show.
3: Thanks.
0: And you have a great weekend. Go the Socceroos on Sunday. Let's talk Monday.
4: When it needs to be discussed,
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4: When our leaders speak,
6: We know who you are. We will find you.
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7: ABC News with Andrew Kaloupas. US President Donald Trump says more strikes against Iran will be launched in the coming hours and that he plans to take total control of its oil and gas markets. In a social media post, the president says he wants to seize control of Iran's Karg Island near the Strait of Hormuz and other oil infrastructure. The US and Iran have traded strikes for a second day, pushing the Middle East closer to the resumption of a full-scale war. Mr. Trump has told Fox News that while Tehran is still negotiating, the Iranians are difficult to deal with.
8: They're negotiating with us to make a deal. It's hard for them because they are proud. They're very proud. I don't know that America has the appetite to do what I would really much prefer doing. You remember in Iraq, I said, don't go in, but they went in. They made a big mistake.
7: A planned meeting on AUKUS between Defence Minister Richard Marles and his British counterpart John Healey has been scrapped after the UK Defence Secretary resigned. With more, here's the BBC's Henry Sheffman.
9: It is a stinging criticism of plans which we were expecting to be unveiled in the coming days. The government's defence investment plan, so multiple years of spending on things like defence infrastructure. He says, you know what defence needs. This is John Healey talking to the Prime Minister. You made the argument for this powerfully in your speech back in February. But without a defence investment plan that meets the moment, I am being forced to make decisions that would reduce the readiness of our forces and increase the risk to personnel on operations and could make the country less safe.
7: A man's been charged with murder after a woman disappeared in Sydney's northwest. Here's Francis Dew.
10: Police say the 58-year-old woman was last heard from on Monday afternoon when she told family she was meeting a relative at Winston Hills. Her car was found the next morning on Dodgson Street in the same suburb. Detectives set up a strike force to investigate her disappearance. A 33-year-old man was arrested Thursday in bushland near Tomarang, about 20 kilometres south of Nowra. He's been charged with murder, refused bail, and will face court Friday. Police say the search for the woman's body is continuing.
7: Families of missing persons are calling for greater transparency from New South Wales Police during cold case investigations. A New South Wales parliamentary inquiry is examining 18 unsolved murders and missing persons cases between 1965 and 2010, and whether serial killer Ivan Milat may have had more victims. The hearings have heard decades of unanswered questions have left families with lasting trauma and frustration. Criminologist Xanthi Weston gave evidence that the inquiry and says families need to be treated as part of the process.
11: Decades pass, but for these people, it's really still very, very real and something that they think about every single day. And so we're hoping for answers for those families, but we're also hoping for change. And one of the things I'd really like to see is families get much more information from the police and not feel locked out and not feel ignored in these processes.
7: A man's been found guilty of murdering a woman in a hotel room in suburban Perth, with his co-accused acquitted. Here's David Webber.
12: Rui Hong Nir has been found guilty of murdering the sex worker who was given a fatal dose of the depressant GHB in 2024. The Supreme Court heard Nir's mother was in a financial dispute with the victim. Co-accused Chen Liu was in the room, but his lawyer David McCallum told the jury he was following Nir's instructions without any understanding of his purpose. After the verdicts were read out, Mr. Liu held his hands together and looked down. As he was told he could go free, Mr. Liu was shaking and became emotional. Nir showed no reaction as he was found guilty of murder and other charges related to the rape of another woman. He faces a sentencing hearing in October.
7: A member of Belfast's Islamic community says while racially motivated attacks in the city have been difficult to bear, a majority of people have voiced their support. A second night of unrest unfolded in the northern Irish capital, with a dozen police officers injured and 16 people arrested. Masked men have sparked riots and targeted migrant homes and communities after a Sudanese man was charged over a knife attack in the city that led to a man losing his eye. Kashif Akram from Belfast Islamic Centre says the violence has been disheartening.
13: It's heartbreaking. It really is. At the same time, Belfast is full of a lot of decent people. We've had a lot of support from the local community, and the people who are spreading the hate at the moment, they're a minority.
7: That's the latest from ABC News.
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3: Good morning. We are about to leap into our quiz, so if you'd like to play along, win your ABC Radio Overnight's Fridge Magnet, you can give me a call now. 1300 800 222 is the number, 1300 800 222. 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And this is what we have planned for the rest of the program as well. In the 80s, none of us talked to our car, did we? Maybe if it wouldn't start, we might offer some encouragement or a threat. But now we'll say things like, call Janine, where's the nearest pie shop? And we'll have two-way conversations with our car, which would have just seemed mad to someone 20 years ago. So we have a guest on, and we'll take your calls as well as to the things we do today that would have seemed ridiculous 5, 10, 20 years ago. I'd love to hear your thoughts on that, and we'll have that in the second hour of the program. Also, this is quite a relatable sporting story. New York, the Knicks are in the final for the first time in nearly 30 years, and so the whole town is rallying behind them. And we get that sometimes in Australia with the Rabbitohs or the Broncos. Your favourite team finally reaches the final. What does that do to your city? Plenty more coming up from New York if you'd like to dive in to the Big Apple in the second hour. In the third hour, it's time for your open line discussion, and we'll check in with someone who has spent decades building a quilt rendition of the Bayeux Tapestry, which is about the Norman invasion of Britain, completely changed the country, and it's been recorded in cartoon form. The original is nearly 1,000 years old. This version is maybe 20 years old, but it's a very special piece, maybe the largest quilt of its kind. I don't think maybe the only quilt depicting the Bayeux Tapestry. It's taken so long. So that's all coming up on the program. It's always more fun if you join in, though, for the quiz as we kick off in this first hour. The number is 1300 800 222. Good morning, Ashwin, says Latif. Thank you, Latif. Ashwin, can you give a shout out for Trev, who just passed? Great mate. Cheers, Kipper Chipper from King Island Vale to Trav as well. And thank you for the great memories for your good friend Chipper. The number to play is 1300 800 222 for the quiz. Let's get into that after this. Oh, no, no, no. Before we continue, you may be waking up and heading outdoors tomorrow to start up the car and go for a drive. This is what the weather holds for you. Brisbane, 23 degrees, shower or two. Sydney, 21, shower or two. Melbourne, 19, partly cloudy. Canberra, it'll be 17 degrees. Morning fog, then sunny. Hobart, 15, mostly sunny. Darwin, 33 degrees, sunny. Adelaide, 24, and cloudy. Perth, 70 degrees, 17 degrees, and showers easing. Bobsled writes, poor King Harold Godwinson, allegedly killed by an arrow in the eye, only to suffer the indignities of a needle in the eye in the making of the Bayeux Tapestry. Very much so. The Saxon king met a devious fate, but he's being recreated in the south of Australia on a giant quilt. So we'll tell you that story coming up in the second hour. But we'll kick off with the quiz. Play along, 1300 800 222. If you've joined for the first time, you get 1 point for each correct answer. So everyone is in the draw to win who scores a correct answer. Up to 2 points per person. That's coming up next.

0: That's Huey Lewis and the News, if this is it. Oh, Norm says a good song choice. Huey is a very good pop singer. You know what? That's the first time I've seen Stu dancing to any artist we've played, so very much so. He's getting into our bones today. If you'd like to join the quiz, we have three lines free. You can call in now, 1300 800 222 to play along. 1300 800 222. Sam has called in from Costa Mesa in California. Hello, Sam.
1: Good morning.
0: Morning. Are you driving somewhere or are you sitting by the sea, sunning yourself?
1: Oh, I'd like to be sitting by the sea. We went to the beach yesterday because there's a fairly famous beach here called the Wedge that gets really, really big on a certain kind of swell. So we rode e-bikes down there to watch the big waves, but probably not today.
0: No, that's lovely. So is it surfing conditions or do you have to be quite experienced to handle those waves?
1: Oh, it's a beach break that is next to a jetty, and the beach and the jetty squish the waves together. So you get, like, you know, there were probably 20-foot waves yesterday, right. You know, measured California. People always argue about how you measure a wave, but 20 that land in, like, 3 feet of water, 4 feet of water.
0: That sounds like also a photographer's dream, giant waves and a jetty. That's some beautiful photography.
1: It totally is. And then the beach is really steep with a berm, and so when the big wave hits, it'll come up and splash up the berm, so you get these, like, gigantic foamy drops with a giant wave in the background. If you look on any social media, I'm sure, and just put in the Wedge, I'm sure you'll see a lot of shots of this past week, couple of days.
0: Lovely. Ocean paradise. Well, Sam, let me give you a couple of options for your question. Would you like a question on Canada or science?
1: Oh, my God. That's actually pretty embarrassing for an American. Do I dodge the Canada question?
0: I wanted to give you the option at least.
1: Well, I gotta show some guts and take Canada. I'm sorry. I apologize in advance, Canadians. I've only been there once.
0: Well, let's see if we get this one there. It's not the most specific Canada question. Here it is. It's, what is the westernmost province of Canada?
1: Got to be British Columbia.
0: British Columbia is correct. Have you been over there?
1: I've not been to BC. A couple of years ago, we did a massive road trip and went to Banff and Jasper and the big national park by Banff, and it's amazing.
0: Oh, sounds like a lovely part of the world, like a cold Australia, I think, of Canada. Similar size, but slightly more mountainous and more bears. So good, you're on the board
1: It's like the mirror.
0: Sorry?
1: Kind of the mirror image.
0: Very much so. Cold Australia. Okay, that's 1 point for you. Second question. The Link scale. So this is L-I-N, N for Nelly, L-I-N-K-E. The Link scale is used to measure what?
1: Link scale? Wow. I would have no idea. So I'm going to say it's the force of some sort of weather event.
0: Oh, I like that. That's slightly abstract as well. It's not exactly...
1: Yeah, it's just vague enough, right?
0: Yeah, that's true. That's why I was saying it's not completely wrong, but it's not really the right answer. But thank you, Sam. You're on the board with 1 point.
1: Woo!
0: I'll catch you another day. Sam,
1: right,
0: there. Bye, Sam, there with that Californian energy. I love it. 1300 800 222. One line free if you'd like to join the program. Trevor has called in from Surfers Paradise. Hello, Trev.
2: Hello, Ashwin.
0: Trev, I've hit you with a strange one today. The Link scale, not the LinkedIn scale, it's the Link scale. The LinkedIn scale would just be how much like a corporate robot can you sound, but this is the Link scale. L-I-N-K-E.
2: LinkedIn. I've still got a LinkedIn account.
0: What?
2: And occasionally, I've been retired for nearly 10 years and I still get people going, we've got a job we think you could do.
0: Have you ever been tempted to go back to work from one of these?
2: Look, tempted, yes, but nobody can be tempted. This is the Bible. Nobody can be tempted beyond their capacity to resist it.
0: Nobody can
2: Isn't
0: be tempted.
2: Isn't that a lovely thing? Coming to when people go, the devil made me do it. No, you no defense.
0: I like that concept. I don't know if it's completely true, because I bought a chocolate an hour ago, which is not a good time to be eating chocolate. But maybe that's the limit of my temptation, resisting chocolate at 11 o'clock at night, Trev. I'm not good.
2: You've got to consider the ethical responsibilities. Is anybody going to be hurt?
0: That's true. No one was hurt. No one was hurt.
2: Nobody was hurt. Have your bloody chocolate, Ashley.
0: I'm free. I'm free again.
2: Just eat it and feel righteous guilt.
0: I will. It's wearing off.
2: Toy guilt. You know, hey, I just broke the rules.
0: I like
2: it. But yeah, just.
0: I'm a free spirit. I'm a free chocolate eating spirit. Trev, this is a tricky one, though. It's not the LinkedIn scale. It's the Link scale, L-I-N-K-E scale, is used to measure what? Michelle has it correct in the text line. What do you think it measures?
2: Do we have time for Michelle to text me her answer?
0: No, she might want a tarot reading, but not that.
2: The tarot reading would be, Michelle, your life is going to be full.
0: Oh, good. You're so positive today with temptation and the full life. I love it.
2: Yeah, and I'm obfuscating. I don't know. And somebody said something about weather and you didn't call them a complete idiot. So can I go, is it cyclones?
0: No, it's not cyclones. And I will just clarify, it's nature related. It is nature related, so it's not cyclones.
2: Oh, do I get another go then?
0: No, but you've passed it.
2: There's
0: on.
2: There's no point, because I just don't know.
0: You know what, Trev? You got something better than another go. You got a compliment from someone in the text line to say, I love Trev every night. He is a wag. Okay.
2: Well, if you're going to have something written on your tombstone, here lies Trev. A wag.
0: I like it.
2: Take that.
0: I like it.
2: That's good. Yeah, I'm a wag.
0: Thank you, Trev. Catch you another night.
2: Good night, Ashwin.
0: And I think Trev should keep that LinkedIn profile as well. You never know. Like, especially if this Persian Gulf stays closed for a long time, a lot of us are going to be struggling. So look after your LinkedIn contacts is the message. If you'd like to play the quiz, you can call in on 1300 800 222. We have a line free. Justin has rung in from Frankston in Victoria. Hello, Justin.
3: I thought so pretty tight. I did so pretty tight.
0: Wait, so are we talking Daffy? No, that's Sylvester.
4: Tweety. No, that's Tweety.
0: What? Oh, it's Tweety, not Sylvester. I was thinking of his arch enemy.
4: Sucker and sucker tash. Mom, storm.
0: Jeez, Justin, you've been hard at work at the impressions practice.
4: Oh, I have, yeah. I've been practicing a lot, so, you know, hopefully you don't get sick of it.
0: No, we all need some party trick. So maybe for Trev, it's tarot reading. For you, it's Disney characters. I think it's good. I just don't have mine yet, so I have to work on something.
4: Well, I've actually got two. I've got cartoon characters, and I can put my whole arm from my shoulder to my fingertips over my head.
0: Oh, and double jointed.
4: Yep.
0: Wow. You could do both at once. I think that might be too much, I think, for people, but I love it. You've got some good talents there. Let's see. You have the choice, though, Justin, of passing on this question if you like, because it was answered incorrectly twice. The Link scale is used to measure what? Would you like to answer or pass?
4: Ooh, now you're putting me on the spot. I've got no idea, so I'm going to pass.
0: Okay, so that's a pass question. If you're listening, you can come back to that to win your 1 point. So a question for you, Justin. Martina Navratilova won 177 women's doubles titles in her career. With which fellow American did she win 79 of them, including 20 Grand Slams?
4: Ooh, I'm going to say Andy Roddick.
0: Not Andy Roddick, unfortunately, Justin, but you and Sylvester have a fun night. Thank you. Not Sylvester, it's Tweety. Justin there from Frankston. Rodney has called in from Warburton. A couple of you anonymously have the link scale correct. I've never heard of it. It almost felt like a typo, like the LinkedIn scale, but there is an official scale called the link scale. Rodney, hello.
5: Hello, how are you?
0: I'm good. Would you like to go back to the link scale or keep going?
5: Well, it's a bit unfair for me because I work in aged care and for people with degenerative cognitive disease. So the link scale for me is part of what we do. It's a behavioural scale.
0: There might be one. It's not, this version is not about behaviour. I'm just going to re-Google it to see if there is an alternative version. Oh, no, I think you're thinking of another scale which sounds similar. It's not the link scale.
5: It's not? Oh, no, okay.
0: So I'll give you, you have the choice that I pushed. Do you want to go back to that? But if you don't know, we can go back to the question we were on, which is about Martina Navratilova.
5: Navratilova. Okay.
0: Okay. So Martina, if you think back to those 80s and 90s memories, she won 177 women's doubles titles in her career. With which fellow American did she win 79 of them, including 20 Grand Slams?
5: Probably Greg Norman's wife.
0: Oh, what was her name?
5: That's a very good question.
0: That's another trivia question.
5: It wasn't ever love. And they played each other two in singles so many times.
0: Yeah.
5: And it was, oh.
0: Gino and Gary, you have it correct. What do you think, Rodney? Have a guess.
5: Well, I'm trying to think. No, I can see her. I know her.
0: You do, but she just wasn't quite as famous as Martina, perhaps. So it's not popping to you.
5: No, she was pretty good. She was
0: very good.
5: And actually, she married Greg Norman, I think, in the end.
0: Maybe we'll skip it for tonight, Rodney.
5: All right. Good night, mate.
0: Good night. Speak to you later.
5: Have a good one.
0: And you too as well. Leif has it correct. Patrick, you as well. Oh, it's tricky. I could tell that was on the tip of Rodney's tongue, just not there tonight. Ray is in Perth. Hello, Ray.
6: Hi, how you going there?
0: Good, Ray. This has been answered incorrectly twice. Would you like to pass on this?
6: Will Pam Shriver?
0: Pam Shriver is correct for 1 point. I didn't know about the Greg Norman marriage. It sounded vaguely familiar, but that's 1 point for Pam. Would you like to do the other pass question, the link scale?
6: We'll do that one.
0: The link scale is used to measure what?
6: The blueness of the sky.
0: It is a very strange scale, the blueness of the sky. It's almost a poetry scale. I think Rodney was talking about the Likert scale when he said behaviour, that's there as well. But link is for blueness. Did you know about that? Have you ever done a link scale?
6: We are doing crosswords. We get these strange answers to the different questions.
0: Yes, and this one's come up before. Well, that's 2 points for you, Ray, so you're on the board.
6: Yeah, thanks a lot.
0: Thank you for calling in. He was thinking of Chris Evatt, not Pam Shriver, says Anonymous. Thank you for clarifying. It's the wisdom of the crowd coming in through the text messages. Andy has called in from Canberra. Hello, Andy.
7: Hello, Ashwin.
0: Andy, I'll give you a choice for your questions. Would you like a question on... Ooh, I guess it's vitamins or sport?
7: I'm better at vitamins.
0: I'm glad you said vitamins and not vitamins, because I've been shamed about not saying vitamins. So
7: no, I thought it was just interchangeable, but okay.
0: I think the English say vitamin and yogurt. They kind of get through the words more quickly than we do.
7: Oh, okay, there you go.
0: Well, orange juice. Orange juice is a good source of which vitamin?
7: Vitamin C.
0: Vitamin C is correct for one. Okay, second question. The FIFA 2026 World Cup is hosted between the USA, Canada, and which other country?
7: Mexico.
0: It is Mexico. Andy, that's 2 points for you tonight, so thanks for calling.
7: Thank you.
0: If you'd like to play the quiz, you can join in. I'm Ashwin. Stu will take your call. He's in the producer's chair, and the number to call is 1300 800 222. Helen has called in for the first time from Broome. Hello, Helen.
8: Hello, Ashwin. You're doing a good job.
0: Oh, thanks. I love this little part of the show as well. And when it said Broome, Helen, I had a memory because I always get told about this outdoor cinema that's in Broome. Is that still there?
8: The Sun Picture Theatre. Oh, yeah.
0: Lovely. Is that a typical Broome night out for people?
8: Yes, if you can be bothered sitting there. I don't go, really.
0: Oh, is that like your giant wheel? It's a tourist attraction and only the tourists go.
8: Well, no, we do go sometimes, but not a lot, no.
0: Well, let's see if we can get you on the board then, Helen. So you have a choice of questions. Would you like a history question or a psychology question?
8: I'll try the psychology, although I'm not as clever as everybody has been. Goodness me.
0: Well, some of them
8: good, haven't they?
0: Some of them do a lot of trivia, so these answers are just waiting. Yeah. Like the Link scale. I've never heard of the Link scale.
8: No, neither me.
0: Good to know. The blueness of the sky, if you ever want to judge it, it's the Link scale. Well, Helen, here's your question for psychology.
8: Yes.
0: According to the five stages of grief, this is the Kubler-Ross model.
8: Yes, I know that.
0: Okay, well, the first two stages are denial and anger. Yep. The last two are sadness and acceptance. What's the middle stage?
8: I think it's bargaining, isn't it?
0: It is. It is bargaining.
8: Yes, yes.
0: Very much so. That's the creative stage, I guess, where you offer something in return for a better fate. That is correct. 1 point for you, Helen. Second question. We'll go to history now. Who was the English king who ruled during the English Civil War? So this happened between 1642 to 1651, and this king was executed as part of the Civil War. What was his name?
8: Oh, they were talking about the Bay of Tapestry, weren't they?
0: Yeah, this was about 600 years after the Bay of...
8: 600 years afterwards.
0: Yeah.
8: I'll just say King George, King John.
0: King John. There's only a few names to choose from when it comes to kings, isn't there? But not John, unfortunately, Helen, but you're still on the board with 1 point.
8: Okay, thank you, Ashwin.
0: And thank you for calling in for the first time as well. We have some lines free, so if you'd like to play, you can call on 1300 800 222. That's how easy it is. You call in, I ask you a question, you get a point, and so everyone is in the draw to win, which we announce at the start of the second hour. So not too far from now, Andrew has called in from Smithton in Tasmania. Hello, Andrew.
9: G'day, Cobber. How are you going, Ashwin?
0: I'm good. How's your day been?
9: I wouldn't be dead for quids.
0: I love that phrase. We had some good phrases tonight. That's a Trev-level phrase as well. So let me just... let me put a question to you because we're on this one. We have to do it, Andrew. It's this English history. It's 1642. There's a war going on between the monarchists and the roundheads, the parliamentarians. And at the end of this war, the king at the time gets executed. What was his name?
9: It was Charles I.
0: It was. Charles I. Did they teach you that in school as well?
9: They did.
0: Not a bad day. Okay. Bobsled with Charles I, Charles I before losing his head. I love it. Okay. That's 1 point for you, Andrew. Second question. Would you like a music artist-related question or a, I guess it's a health question?
9: A music art-related question, please.
0: Okay. Ray Charles wrote a song about a particular state being on his mind. So the state name, On My Mind. Which state was it?
9: I'm pretty sure it was Alabama. I'm pretty wrong.
0: Yeah, you know, it's not Alabama. It's a southern kind of feeling state, but it's not Alabama, Andrew. So 1 point for Charles, though, for you tonight.
9: There was it.
0: Thank you. Thank you for calling in. Wayne said Charles as well. Michelle, King Charles as well. Terrible, terrible time. The monarchists versus the roundheads. And I think Charles was executed, and there was 11 years in all of England's history, that 11 years without a king, republic time. And then Charles's son came in, Charles II. So it didn't change too much in the end. We have some lines free, so if you'd like to play the quiz, you can give me a call and I'll ask you those questions. 1 point for every correct answer, up to 2 points for the quiz. So that's how you enter, and then we'll draw the winner at the end. Stu will pick up the phone. He's producing the show. I'm Ashwin Sekhar, covering the show, and we are, I guess, 20 minutes or so until the news arrives. So plenty of time free and lines free as well. Give me a call on 1300 800 222 if you'd like to play. Sam is in Harvey in WA. Hello, Sam.
10: Hello, how are you? Ashwin, is it?
0: Ashwin, yeah. How's your day been, Sam?
10: Yeah, good, thanks.
0: Can't complain. No, a good easy day. This is quite a laid-back song, I would say, Sam. It's about a particular US state. Ray Charles said, state name on my mind. Which state was Ray singing about?
10: California?
0: It's not California, unfortunately, Sam. But thanks for calling in tonight.
10: Okay, thank you very much.
0: So that means that's been answered incorrectly twice. The next person will have the chance to pass. Robert, in the text message line, you've got it, as has Snoopy in Nora Head in New South Wales. What was Ray singing about? Gail has called in from Wollongong. Hello, Gail.
11: Good morning, Ashley.
0: It's like Wollongong more like a laid-back Sydney. It's close enough, but you get a slower pace of life.
11: Yeah, slightly.
0: You like it there, though?
11: Yes, I do. I was born here and I'm not going too far.
0: No. Well, somewhere, I think it was Sam, was it, from the California, talked about the pier and the giant waves of Costa Mesa. What's the highlight of Wollongong?
11: Well, it's the beach, and we've got shops, but some of the young ones don't like it too much.
0: Oh, they all move to Sydney, do they?
11: And Melbourne.
0: Oh, yeah. Now, Wollongong, it does sound lovely. A bit quieter, but lovely part of the world. So beaches and shops, not a bad way to spend your day. I have a choice for you, Gail. You can pass on this question, this Ray Charles question, if you want to, because it's been answered incorrectly twice. Ray Charles wrote a song about a particular US state being on his mind. Do you want to try it or pass on it?
11: Is it Georgia?
0: It is. Georgia on my mind. That's 1 point.
11: I just thought of it. I've been sitting here trying to think of it.
0: I think the person who said Alabama, he had it in spirits, but he just, didn't quite get it. So, yeah, Georgia on my mind is correct. Tina and Faye, you were also correct about Georgia. So is Enid in Perth. Great song, very laid-back song. So that's 1 point for you, Gail. Second question, what is the national flower of Wales?
11: Oh, it's, I ought to know this. My grandparents were Welsh.
0: Oh, right. You might have seen it around their home at some point.
11: It's mostly yellow, I think. I'm not sure.
0: Mm-hmm. Give it a guess.
11: Oh, God. Oh, I'm stuffed. No, I can't get it.
0: Can't quite get it tonight, but no. You got Georgia, Gail, so thanks for calling in.
11: Thank you.
0: Thank you. That's how easily it works. The number to call in is 1300-800-222. Harry, you are correct about this flower. Maybe my favourite flower growing up. Anne-Marie has called in from North Ringwood. Hello, Anne-Marie.
12: Hello, Ashwin. I knew it was Georgia. I was waiting to get it, but the other lady got
0: she
12: it.
0: She did in the end. Such a peaceful song. Just, there's so many dreamy Deep South songs, and that's one of them. But there's this other question, which is about Wales, completely different part of the world. What's the national flower of Wales?
12: I'm torn, yeah, because I'm thinking of a flag, which is one colour, but then I'm also thinking of a flower, which is another colour.
0: Oh, yeah, yeah.
12: I can't put a name to the flag, but the flower I'm thinking of is the daffodil.
0: It is the daffodil. It's exactly right. The daffodil is the national flower. Also, apparently, very fond of the leek. I think the leek was also very treasured by the Welsh people.
12: Yes,
0: So two of the
12: daffodil. I think it's a national vegetable.
0: I think so. I very much think so. So that is correct. I think daffodils and tulips are my favourite flowers growing up. What was yours?
12: I love tulips and I love roses and all the European flowers.
0: Yes, all those English garden kind of flowers.
12: Yeah, because I'm originally from England, so I say the vitamins and yogurt.
0: You haven't switched over to vitamins and yogurt?
12: No, it just comes out.
0: I think it's almost, I heard someone say, if you move here before 14, you can lose your accent. After that, it's too late. So how old were you when you moved over?
12: Nearly 10.
0: Okay. Yeah, so you don't have the accent, but you're still staying loyal to vitamin.
12: Yeah, certain words. I used to often get mistaken for a New Zealander.
0: Hmm. Oh, right, yes. I can imagine that because... like dance. They say dance in New Zealand. Do you still say dance?
12: Yeah, I say dance and chant.
0: Yeah, that'll do. Yeah, the Kiwis are even more English than Australians in some ways. Joan of Ellora, you've correct about daffodil. So that's 1 point for you, Anne-Marie. Here's your next question.
12: When this is do you get a choice for the categories or anything? Or?
0: Actually... Yes, normally, unless you're continuing a question that hasn't been answered correctly. So would you like, for this one, a science question or a philosophy / history question?
12: Oh, gosh. It's a big deal, yeah. When you say philosophy, history... Yes.
0: Let's just say it's a phrase that a philosopher used. It's about that phrase. So it's a mixture of that history and philosophy.
12: I'll try that.
0: Okay. What did Aristotle call the master science? Which was the master science for Aristotle?
12: Oh, gosh. I did study this. I'm not sure how to term it. I think it's to do with mathematics.
0: It's not mathematics. I think Pythagoras was very much the world is made of geometry and numbers and things, but Aristotle had a different focus. Anne-Marie, so you're still on the board with 1 point, but not for this one, unfortunately. But 1 point for you.
12: Okay. Nice to talk to you.
0: And you too as well. Thank you for calling in. Hayden says, my favourite flower growing up was self-raising flower. Oh, someone says South Australians also say dance and chant. I have heard this. They're the Kiwis' kindred spirit across... I'm not sure where that happened. Maybe the... colonial borders, chants and dance didn't make it as far as South Australia in the early days. Who knows? Bo has called in from the road. Hello, Bo.
13: G'day, Ashwin. Trust you well?
0: I'm well, I'm well. Are you on a mission?
13: Yeah, I'm working, unfortunately.
0: Yeah, we've all got to do it. Some of these night hours aren't the easiest, but I appreciate you calling in. This isn't the easiest question. It's Aristotle called the master science what? And it wasn't maths.
13: He called the master science something, or he said the master science was about something.
0: I think that's a more accurate way to put it. What was the master science for him? There's all these areas of knowledge in human endeavour. Which did Aristotle call the master science?
13: Well, I know he was into human emotion, so I'll just take a potluck guess and say love.
0: I like that. It's not love as well, but the Greeks had some good words for love, didn't they?
13: I'll take your word for it.
0: No, but they broke it up between eros and agape. They had like five different words for love. So you wouldn't get so confused. We just had that one word, love, and everyone's getting confused now.
13: But, yeah, true.
0: Yeah, no, they mixed it up. Yeah. Well, look, you were. I think your intuition was good, Bo. It's not maths. They did talk a lot about love, but there was another one that Aristotle called the actual master science. So we'll see if we can get to the bottom of it. But thanks for calling.
13: No worries. Cheers.
0: That number to ring in is 1300 800 000. Anonymous says, as they will tell you, the South Australians weren't convicts. So this is talking about the class aspect of dance and dance, chance and chance. What a can of worms. Peter has called in from Sydney. Hello, Peter.
14: Good evening.
0: We've got a couple of past questions. No, I think this is the only past question at the moment. Aristotle called the master science what? Did you want to have a go or pass on it?
14: I have a go. Physics.
0: It's not physics. It's something else that we all have to deal with every day. So unfortunately, I can't put you through tonight, Peter.
14: All right. Well, thank you for letting me play.
0: Thank you. I'll chat to you another night. That's Peter calling in from Sydney. Wayne says algebra, Michelle, architectures. Interesting. Okay, Snoopy has gone with astronomy. Jackie says the daffodil is also the national flower of Holland. Interesting. And Steve, the trackie, has said that South Australians are more educated. I'm not going down this line. I'm just saying what the text message is saying, that the R sound to some people is sounding that way. What an observation some of you are coming out with in the text message line. That number to text is 0437 774 774. Bobsled says love has another meaning for poor tennis players. Tara is on the road. Hello, Tara.
15: How are you, Ashwin?
0: I'm good. You can pass on this one if you like, because it's been answered incorrectly three times now. Or you can have a go. It's what did Aristotle call the master science?
15: I don't mind a bit of philosophy. I think it was either politics or the structure of society, yeah. The governance in society,
0: that's
15: the way
0: correct.
15: That society is governed or ruled.
0: Very much. It's politics. And Harry in the Bay has that. Correct as well. So he talked about everything, but for some reason politics was the master science.
15: Yeah, it was one area he was fascinated in.
0: Yeah, very much so. I think he wrote a lot of documents on how to create a good society, which we're all benefiting from today. So that's one point for you.
15: Oh, absolutely. A lot of the way countries rule today and the democracies are based on his studies.
0: Especially with how to keep institutions strong, and if there's a tyrant, how to keep a tyrant in check. And I think that's, we all need to keep tyrants in check. Yeah.
15: Absolutely.
0: His teacher, though, Plato, he believed in philosopher kings, didn't he? He believed we should all be ruled by academics, philosophers, instead of ruling ourselves.
15: Yes.
0: Yeah, so luckily.
15: It was a very interesting time in history.
0: Yeah, a golden age, like an axial age, wasn't it? Just a few hundred years where you had the Greek philosophers, you had the Buddha. Everyone was just coming up with a lot of ideas at the same time.
15: Absolutely, yeah. Sort of, solid science knowledge was just expanding so quickly. And the society gave these people, like Aristotle and Plato, the time to explore and do the things which they actually needed to do.
0: Yes, like when you think about Socrates, his whole job was to just walk around the market asking people why they were doing what they were doing. That was his full-time gig.
15: But it's great, you know, it's sort of that's what was needed at that time, yeah. And it's given us where we are now.
0: Yes, very much so. Well, you're on the board with politics. Let's see if we can get another question to you. Which is the world's highest freestanding mountain? So not part of a range, the world's highest freestanding mountain.
15: Freestanding mountains by itself. Okay. All right, so it's not part of a range, it's part of I'm just going to say Kosciuszko.
0: Oh, I like that guess. Not Kosciuszko. You went with an Australian option, but...

0: some philosophy. Robin says, "Hello, Ashwin. The best and noblest victory of all is to conquer oneself." That's from Plato. What a line. Yeah, just like Tara was saying, maybe we did have more time to think. They had those academies, didn't they, where you could just do philosophy. You didn't have to do anything else. You didn't have to do, you know, shelf stacking or drive Uber. You could just, yeah, come up with political treatises. The number, if you'd like to join, is 1300 800 222. We have 11 minutes to go until the news arrives. Alison is in Tasmania. Hello, Alison.
1: Oh, hello.
0: We've got a mountain question, which I have to put to you. Which is the world's highest freestanding mountain, so not part of a range?
1: Yep, I was just listening there, and I believe it's in Japan, and it starts with O, and I can't remember.
0: Have a guess.
1: No, I've gone blank.
0: That's okay. That's okay, Alison. Let's chat another night. We'll see if we can get you on the board then.
1: Yeah, maybe then.
0: Thank you. Okay. Thank you, bye. Alison. Everest, says Snoopy in Nora Head. This is a slightly different one, Snoopy. Everest is part of the ranges, the Himalayan ranges. This is a freestanding mountain, a lone wolf of mountains, the tallest in the world. What is it? Jeff has called in from Moree. Hello, Jeff.
2: How you going?
0: Good, Jeff. You actually have the chance of passing on this question if you don't know, which is the world's highest freestanding mountain, so not part of a range. Do you want to pass on it or have a go?
2: I'll give it a go, mate. Is it Fuji?
0: It's not Mount Fuji. Some people were saying the Japan angle, but it's not Mount Fuji, unfortunately. And I wish I could have got you on the board because Stu said it's your birthday.
2: Yeah, I'm 60. I made it. I'm 67 today. Oh,
0: happy birthday. What are you doing today? Or what have you done for your birthday?
2: I have some time with my kids, and I'm drinking some Bundy rum.
0: Yeah, that's a good. As you get older, that's a more of a classic birthday combination, isn't it?
2: A bit of OP, and I had a birthday cake, and I got some Chinese. Yeah. I had that with my family, and didn't have a party or anything. I had my brother ring up. One of my brothers rang up from Victoria. He's been making a film down there about Ned Kelly, which he's just made, which was really good. And I'm about to put it out in a couple of in a month, I think, in the next month.
0: Jeff, could you have starred in this film as an extra?
2: No, I'm way too far up here, and I'm busy, and I'm crippled up. So he's gone down there. He had a group of people in the town he lives in now, and they were all excited to be a part of it. So he's got about 30 people involved in the actual show, and it goes for about half an hour, and it's about six songs about Ned Kelly. It's a Ned Kelly movie, right, because he's got all the armour. Oh. He had armour made up years ago, and He's got a friend, because he's crippled up now, he's old, and he's got this big actor from Melbourne, who's about 6'1 or something, and I really wanted to play the character in this musical kind of thing, and Ned Kelly with everyone dressed up, and it's done really well. He's got two producers as well, and he's kind of making us, saying what should happen and what should not. And,
0: sure.
2: They've all put it bundled together really well.
0: Well, he sounds like he's on an adventure as well, and you're having a quiet one tonight for your birthday. So, Jeff, happy birthday, and thank you for calling in tonight.
2: Okay, no worries. Thanks, mate.
0: A couple of you have said Mount Fuji. Martin has climbed this mountain. Interesting. Mount Fuji. Yeah, I guess we see a lot of postcards of the Japanese alternative to this mountain, so maybe that's part of the allure, but it's not. It's not the Japanese mountain. Louis has called in from Subiaco in WA. Hello, Louis.
3: Hey, Ashwin, how are you doing?
0: I'm good tonight. I think we can pass on this question if you want to about the tallest freestanding mountain.
3: I would love to pass on this question. I haven't the foggiest.
0: Okay. All right. So for your question, would you like music or science?
3: I'll go for music. That's all right.
0: Okay. The song Cherish was written by which pop star who first

0: found fame in the 1980s?
1: Ooh, that's a tough one. Bit before my time, but no, I'll probably have to let this one go to the keeper.
0: Not sure. Okay, thanks for calling in, Lewis. Louis, sorry.
1: Good on you, mate. Cheers.
0: Cheers. That's Louis in Subiaco. Dulcie has called in from Runcorn. Hello, Dulcie.
2: Hello to you too.
0: What do you think about this song, Dulcie? It's Cherish was the song name, written by a pop star who first found fame in the 1980s.
2: I'm afraid pop sings is not my music.
0: What's your music style, go-to style?
2: Classical music.
0: Ah, yeah, very different artist, I think, from the 1980s. Hmm. Can you guess a 1980s star?
2: No, but could I have to try the mountain once?
0: Yes, you can, sir. You can go back to that past question. So which is the world's highest freestanding mountain, not part of a range?
2: Is it Kilimanjaro?
0: Kilimanjaro is correct. So that's 1 point for you. And now I'll give you your second question, which was the music question. The song Cherish was written by which pop star from the 1980s? But you've got that one correct. So have a go. Have a go if you know this one too.
2: No, I'm afraid music, it's not.
0: Okay. Well, Dulcie, you're still on the board with 1 point. So thank you for calling.
2: Okay. Thank you.
0: JC in Tweed has it correct. Mount Kilimanjaro, many of you had that correct. Hmm, interesting. There was a slight twist. Bruce was talking about the tallest mountain on Earth is Mauna Kea, which is 10,200 metres from the seafloor. But part of that height, isn't this true, Bruce, is the bulge of the Earth in the centre, not pure elevation from the land. It's the bulge of the Earth giving that one additional height. So I take your point, though, but the trivia source that I had Kilimanjaro for the tallest freestanding mountain. Chris has called in from Kogra. Hello, Chris.
3: Yes, yes, hello. Yes, I was reading about Kilimanjaro. Ernest Hemingway wrote a book called The Snows of Kilimanjaro, but he was used to go around shooting animals, Not very nice.
0: Not very nice. There's so much romance to Mount Kilimanjaro. So, yeah, I can imagine it would tempt people to go just for that one mountain. So that's been answered correctly. Would this song question, though?
3: Yeah, look, I'll just throw the dice, Neil Diamond.
0: Not Neil Diamond. So
3: okay.
0: One question. So, yeah, thanks for calling in tonight, Chris.
3: Cheers.
0: We'll get one another night. Thank you for calling in. So that's a past question. Hiya, says Melanie. Mount Kilimanjaro. Back in the day while travelling through Africa, I was preparing to climb it, but unfortunately caught malaria and was very disappointing. Thank you for your show. Thank you, Melanie, for calling in. One day, you can go and tackle Kilimanjaro again. 2 minutes to the news. Bob has called in from Greenacre. Hello, Bob.
4: G'day, Ashwin. I'm actually calling in from Alice Springs.
0: Oh, you're touring like April as well. What are you doing in Alice?
4: There's a boxing contest on from a local Indigenous boxing club, and I'm the president of the New South Wales Veteran Boxers Association.
0: Lovely. So you don't have to watch. I mean, you don't have to judge. You just have to go and watch and be there.
4: Watch, and I've had a few interviews. There's a talented young lad called we nicknamed the Butcher. That'll
0: great boxing name, Bob. We've only got a minute to the news, so let me try and get you your two questions quickly, just because of the time. Which unit of mass is abbreviated by CT, CT?
4: Cubic,
0: unit of mass.
4: Cubic weight?
0: It's not cubic weight, unfortunately, Bob, but thank you for calling.
4: Thanks anyway. Bye-bye.
0: I'll chat to Bob another time. Janet is an Emerald. Hello, Janet.
5: Oh, yeah, hello.
0: Janet, can you tell us which unit of mass is abbreviated by CT?

0: No, but David Cassidy.
1: I like weighing everything in David Cassidy's. No, unfortunately not, Janet. Let's chat another night.
0: All right, see ya.
1: Thank you. It's news time, so we'll let you know who's won the quiz after the news. Stu will come in and announce it. It's all randomly chosen, so everyone was in with a chance to win. And then we'll cross over to Tim Cass in New York. After that, in the second hour, we'll talk about how some things that are normal today were ridiculous or would have been ridiculous 20 or 30 years ago. We'll take your calls on that as well. I'm Ashwin Sekhar, and you can join me on the program by calling 1300 800 222. Right now, though, it's news time.
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0: ABC News with Andrew Kaloupas. President Donald Trump says the US will be hitting Iran very hard, while also saying America will seize Karg Island in the Persian Gulf. Here's Nick Palmiter.
1: On social media and in fresh interviews with US news outlets, President Trump has promised further strikes on Iran. He also says at some point in the not-too-distant future, the US will take Karg Island and other oil infrastructure points, assuming total control of Iran's oil and gas markets. It comes after another day of strikes between the US and Iran, with Tehran's new body overseeing the Strait of Hormuz, saying the waterway is closed until further notice following US strikes. Meanwhile, Kuwait, a Gulf ally of the US, says it's detected and intercepted 23 drones from Iran in the past 48 hours.
0: The US has confirmed it's carried out a strike on another ship in the Gulf of Oman. US Central Command says the vessel violated its blockade by attempting to transport Iranian oil through the Gulf. It's the third vessel struck by US forces in the Gulf this week. The World Bank has forecast global economic growth this year will be at its lowest level since the COVID pandemic due to the war in the Middle East. Here's the BBC's Charles Haviland.
2: The World Bank is immediately making up to $60 billion available to the developing country's worst hit, possibly rising to $100 billion in the coming months. Its chief economist, Indermit Gill, said Asia was the most affected region, its people buffeted by higher fuel and fertilizer costs. War anywhere is bad for poor people everywhere, he remarked. The report says food prices are in for a second shock thanks to the El Niño weather phenomenon. Here, sub-Saharan African economies are especially vulnerable, lacking insurance mechanisms against such an event.
0: Families of missing people have called for greater police accountability at a New South Wales inquiry into cold cases. The parliamentary inquiry is examining unsolved murders and long-term missing persons cases, including some believed to be linked to serial killer Ivan Milat. Paul Nash's sister, Cheryl Grimmer, was 3 years old when she was disappeared from Fairy Meadow Beach in Wollongong in 1970. He and his brother Ricky have given evidence at the inquiry in Barrel. Mr. Nash says families want change, not just answers, on their own cases.
3: I held back for a while there and I couldn't see any tissues, so I had to sort of really stop myself from getting very emotional. But like Rick said, we need change, not just for Cheryl, but for all the people that have given evidence this morning. All the cases are so similar.
0: The man's been charged with murder after an investigation into an alleged kidnapping in Sydney's northwest. Police began investigating after the 58-year-old woman failed to return home on Monday after telling her family she was going to meet a relative. Her car was found the next morning at Winston Hills. A 33-year-old man was arrested Thursday in bushland near Tomarang, south of Nowra, and will appear in court on Friday. The woman's body has not been found. Australia's Defence Minister Richard Marles appears to have been blindsided on a trip to the UK with his British counterpart John Healey resigning hours before they were supposed to meet. Here's Europe correspondent Mazoe Ford in London.
4: Yesterday, I was actually at a press conference with John Healey, as well as the Foreign Secretary and their Australian counterparts, Richard Marles and Penny Wong, are both here at the moment. And the mood from that press conference was very positive about the two countries working together on projects such as AUKUS, and they spoke about the importance of that for both countries. John Healey was due to meet with Richard Marles at a naval base in Portsmouth in the south of England and look at one of the AUKUS capabilities and give a press conference.
0: Meteorologists in the United States have announced El Niño has formed in a warmed-up Pacific Ocean and is expected to grow to historic strength. The U.S. National Oceanic and Atmospheric Administration has officially confirmed the existence of the weather phenomenon, which sees a warming of the Pacific near the equator that affects weather patterns across the globe. In Australia, it's likely to lead to unseasonally warm weather and increase the chances of disasters like floods and fires. You're up to date with the latest from ABC News.
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6: Good morning. The quiz is done, so we're about to announce the quiz winner. Then we'll cross over to New York to take you into the life of the city. And after that, we'll look at things that we do today that are very normal to us that would have baffled someone from 15, 20 years ago, 60 years ago in particular. You would have seemed like a magician for some of these things. So stick around for that conversation. And if you'd like to join the program with your suggestions, you can by calling 1300 800 222. Stu, do you have something like that that you do, because you're 15 years younger than I am, that would have just been ridiculous to someone in the past?
7: You know what? I think the main advancements I feel in that regard, they have to be technological. I think the main thing to me was the old saying the teachers would always say about math, which is you'll never have a calculator just in your pocket when you walk around. Yes, we do. We absolutely do. And it's completely allowed me to shut my brain off, and I thank it for that.
6: Okay, we always have a calculator in our pocket, but we never have a protractor in our pocket. They were right about that.
7: Well, true. And, you know, it's been swapped out for other things. Like, people might, you know, you might change out a pocket watch for, like, a wristwatch or something like that, or instead of a, or maybe, like, a compass. No one just takes, like, a compass or orienteering, because it's all just on the phone nowadays. People don't do that sort of thing. You don't have bits and pieces. I don't even have a wallet anymore. If I said to my father 20 years ago, you wouldn't be needing to carry a wallet around because it's all on an electronic device, he would say, I don't understand what you're actually saying. You have your wallet and it has your cards. That's just a rule of life.
6: That's a good one, because the wallet has been around probably since Babylonian times. We've always had a pocket with coins in it. So that's very different now that we don't do anymore. Before you announce the winner, there was some debate as to who was more sophisticated. People who say chance or chance?
7: Chance. I feel like I've got a bit of a country accent, so it feels like, chance. You know, it was so strange about this. Without knowing we were talking about this earlier tonight, even just in the elevator up to the building here at the ABC, I had that exact thought to myself. I just was talking aloud to myself, as I often do because I'm a kind of weird like that, but I was saying just a thought to myself aloud, and I thought, I was talking to my, you know, I was thinking about what I was saying, and I said, oh, you know, give it a chance, Stu. And I'm like, oh, yeah, give it a chance, mate. I don't know where it comes from. Yeah. But on the opposite side, you feel like, yes, it feels quite posh to say chance. It's like, yes, it's very droll. And it feels almost, the R sound makes it sound relaxed, but it feels like I'm trying harder. Chance.
6: So you don't feel South Australian inside.
7: No, God, no. Queenslander. Okay.
6: What happened in the quiz, Stu?
7: All right, so as per usual, you all probably know the rules by now, but I'll go over it one more time. It's kind of like a raffle. For every correct question you get a point on our little board, up to two, and I give you a third if you're brave enough to sing. I don't know if we've made that one super public, but if you're brave enough to sing where it's relevant on air, I mean, if you just belt out some Mariah Carey, I mean, if it's good enough, I'll give you the point, but if you just belt it out contextually, I'll give you a third point. But that's, you know, I feel like if you're brave enough to be singing on air, should be rewarded. It's a hangover from our time where we were doing Christmas carols. If we're on at Christmas again, we'll do that as well. But point being,

0: Yeah, so you can get to possibly up to 3 points, and we put it all in a machine, and the machine spits out the winner. And we have a winner tonight, who is Helen from Broome, a first-time caller, no less.
1: Helen from Broome, congratulations! You've had a couple of bobsled comments today. Can I read them to you?
0: Absolutely,
1: Stuart. You're weird on so many levels, which is from bobsledder compliments.
0: I think so. I think I that can sit. We were talking about epitaphs before. Trev had his, he was a wag. I think I'll have that.
1: Take it. Take it. And I'll let you read the other one. So, Stu, thank you for coming in.
0: You're very welcome.
1: All right, let's talk about New York. We'll take you into New York so you don't have to travel there after this.

That is Taylor Dayne. I'll be a shelter. Okay, we've had an advancement in this debate that we've been having. Dance or dance? Chance or chance? Mick has said, do you say envelope or envelope? Michael, I don't know. Do you say envelope?

0: Ike Iglesias or Enrique Iglesias? That's my usual standard for judging these kind of words. Envelope or envelope? Envision, envision. No one says on, do they? It's just envelope. Environment, environment. I think when it's ENV, it's got to be N. It's got to be. What do you think? 1300 800 222, or you can text 0437 774 774. Barry writes, g'day Ashwin. The colony of South Australia was a free settler colony, not a penal colony. That's why they say dance and chance, because they were upper crust English people who paid their own way to South Australia. Barry from South Brisby, South Brizzy, not South Australia. Interesting. Some South Australian facts coming out tonight. If you've got any more fun facts, 0437 774 774 is the number to text in. You can also call 1300 800 222.
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0: Let's cross over now to New York, where Tim Cass joins you to take you into the city. Hello. Hello, Tim.
2: Yes, Ashwin, good morning, and greetings from a hot, humid, but joyous day here in New York City. I have to say, I'm sure the news has travelled across that the Knicks won the fourth game. So they're three out of four so far for the NBA championships, which is very exciting. It's electrified the entire city. The mayor has encouraged everyone to wear blue and orange. I'm wearing a blue pants and shirt today with orange socks, and I've really caught the fever for the Knicks here in New York City.
0: Who are they up against?
2: They're up the Spurs, San Antonio Spurs from Texas. And they will be going there on Saturday to play against them on their home turf. It's the best out of seven, and they've won three out of four so far. So one more game will clinch it for them. It's just a little disappointing that they won't be having that win here in New York City. But you can trust me, everyone in New York will be joyous for it.
0: Is this a traditional rival? Is this a red-blue rivalry between Texas and New York?
2: So the Knicks have not had a great performance over the years. In fact, they haven't been in the NBA Finals for 27 years. So this year they're performing particularly well, and they've made it into the Finals, but they haven't won a final for 53 years, Ashwin. So it's been an incredibly long struggle for them to get to where they are today. But I can tell you, it has unified the entire city of New York, and everyone is rooting for them. So let's hope they win the next game. They have a couple more opportunities to get the championship, but one more game will clinch it for them.
0: Okay, no, good to see. And we all love a good sporting comeback. So 53 years in the making. We'll see if they can make it one more game to go to get that. We've also been watching the United States for its football hosting of the World Cup. What's the latest in New York?
2: Yes, so it actually begins today, I learned. It goes through until July 17th, where the finals will be played here in, well, they're saying New York, but it's actually New Jersey. It's played at MetLife Stadium, which is a huge stadium over in New Jersey, just across the river. But that's where the finals are going to be held. It's actually being hosted. There are 104 game matches for these soccer finals, and they're held in 16 different cities, not only around America, but also in Canada and Mexico. So it's spread out all over the country, which is great to see. But seven of the matches will be played here in New York or New Jersey. And the mayor has graciously offered reduced tickets for New Yorkers to go and watch the game because the ticket prices have been astronomical. And even the fare to get to the game from New York City out to New Jersey is over $100 just for public transportation to get to the game. But the tickets they're offering New Yorkers are only $50. So for half the price of the commute, you can get to see the game. But it is a lottery. And of course, tens of thousands of people are trying to get these 1,000 tickets for a game. So it's very competitive. But I have to say, New York is full of sporting fever right now.
0: Yes, it'll be interesting for the world to watch how many people turn up, the crowds, the buzz, because it's so expensive. You don't want to see empty stadiums. So you're confident that those American stadiums will be full, or particularly in your part of the world, in New Jersey?
2: I'm sure they will fill them up. I'm sure if push comes to shove, they'll offer more reduced seats to people so they fill up those stadiums, because nothing better than having grandstands full of cheering crowds.

0: Very much. Okay, so there's some basketball happening, there's football. Let's turn to music now. Madonna, who we mentioned during the quiz, she's constantly reinventing herself and she's back again.
1: She is amazing, Ashwin. She is now 67 years of age, and she is about to launch on July 3rd her latest album called Confessions 2. She already had Confessions 1. And much to everyone's surprise here in New York, she, on social media, there was a rumor that she was going to perform in Times Square. And sure enough, it happened. I heard about it, but unfortunately, I was home in my apartment cooking dinner, and I didn't have enough time to race up to Times Square, which I could have easily done. But she gave a 15-minute performance to thousands of people that gathered in Times Square to listen to her and also for her to celebrate Pride Month. It's Gay Pride Month here in New York, so a lot of celebrations are taking place. But she really gave it a wonderful kickoff with a private concert to all the viewers at in Times Square. So thousands of people gathered, and a lot of people heard about it on social media, so they all raced to get there. As I said, I didn't make it myself, but I saw all the clips afterwards, and she's just released a new video, which is has a song called Get Up and Dance. And I can guarantee you, this is going to be the song of the summer. Get up and dance. That's going to be everyone's anthem for the summer, I'm sure.
0: She is reinventing herself a lot. Is there anything you can tell us about what she sounds like now?
1: She sounds very much like she's always sounded. It's pop music. It's very dance friendly. The latest video that she dropped has Kate Moss and all these famous stars and celebrities in it, including her daughter, Lourdes. So that's a lot of fun to watch. And as I said, the album is released on July 3rd. And July 4th happens to be the 250th anniversary of independence of this country. So that's the day before. So a lot of celebrations coming up.
0: We, Tim, had a call. Maybe the first caller in the quiz was talking about a Costa Mesa, the special part of the, I think it was wave, I can't remember the exact name, but there's a jetty, there's giant waves, a particular beach in Costa Mesa, which is beautiful. You've also got a New York hotspot, a getaway that you can tell us about.
1: Yes, I do. And I've mentioned this before. It's a wonderful place. It's basically a sandbar out off Long Island of Manhattan. It takes an hour and a half by train, and then you take a bus to a ferry and then a ferry to this island. There are no cars on this island, so it makes it particularly restful and peaceful and a joy to go to. And it's one of the most pristine stretches of beaches I've ever seen. A lot of celebrities have had houses there over the years, including Calvin Klein. More recently, Michael Kors, the famous fashion designer, he owns a house in Water Island, which is on the next community to the one that I go to, which is called The Pines. There are actually 17 different communities on Fire Island, and only about 480 people actually live there year round. So it's basically a beach resort that people go to on the weekends. I'm heading out there this weekend. I'm happy to say, it looks like it's going to be a hot summer weekend, so it's going to be the right place to be on the beach. And the house that I'm lucky enough to stay in, one of my friends owns a beautiful 6-bedroom house with a swimming pool. So one of the things I love to do is to come back from the beach and jump in the pool.
0: How warm is the water out there at the moment?
1: It's freezing.
0: Okay.
1: Icy cold. It's the Atlantic. So, but anyone who's interested in Fire And they should look up Michael Kors' house. It's actually just gone on the market for sale. He's listed it for $6.25 million. It's a 5-bedroom, 5.5-bathroom house, and it's right on the water. So you get beachfront there in Water Island on Fire Island. So anyone interested in taking a look at his house, be sure to Google it.
0: Yeah,
1: You'll find it.
0: check it out if you've got a few mil spare. I was disappointed. I thought New York in summer might the water might warm up a bit. So let's stay indoors now. Let's head over to the Brooklyn Museum. There's a new exhibition there.
1: Yes, there is a wonderful fashion designer whose work I've followed over the years and seen displayed around the world in different galleries. But this is the first and biggest retrospective of this artist. Her name is Iris van Herpen, and she does this incredibly sculptural, architectural, very forward-thinking design. It's very unique, and they're all couture pieces that she designs, and there's over 140 in this particular exhibit. So it's going to be on for some months. It's well worth a visit. I mean, her work is very inspiring, inspiring and very inspirational. She's a true artist, and she uses unique materials and creates these incredible shapes. You rarely see her works apart from being worn on celebrities, but this is a wonderful exhibit. I encourage anyone who's visiting New York to take the trip out to Brooklyn. It's very easy on the subway to get to the Brooklyn Museum and book a ticket online. And my tip, if you're going out to the Brooklyn Museum, is I discovered a fantastic eating place called the Radio Bakery. It's just a short walk from the museum, but I always like to talk about my food experiences, and I will say this has some of the best sandwiches and pastries I've tried. So Radio Bakery is the place to go after you've been to the Brooklyn Museum.
0: Good hot tip. And this artist, Iris van Herpen, she mixed a lot of technology and science and clothing all together. So the works are quite fantastic to look at, aren't they?
1: Yes, there are several pieces that are actually moving. They're electrified in some manner, and they have these petals and leaves and wings on them that actually move on the body. It's quite dramatic and definitely very forward-thinking, very futuristic, and very dramatic. It's one of the most dramatic fashion exhibits I've been to, and I've been to many over the years, including the Costume Institute at the Met that I go to regularly. But this is well worth the visit.
0: Did she ever do any comfort wear, like track pants or anything, or was it all?
1: No, I haven't seen it. A lot of the pieces actually look like they might be a little tricky to wear, in fact, I have to say, Ashwin. They're made of a lot of high-tech materials, and but some of the outfits I've seen have been in sort of flowing fabrics and things that look much more comfortable. But some of her designs look very rigid, I have to say.
0: Yeah, I think there's a market for this, isn't there? Like high-tech, space-age casual wear, if you can figure it out.
1: If you can get something that moves well with the body, that's comfortable, I'm sure it'll be a big hit.
0: I love that. Love the idea. Okay, one of the classics of New York is the Macy's sign. What is happening to the old Macy's sign?
1: Yes, this sign has been there for 60 years. I can't believe they're finally removing it. It is three stories high, and it's on the corner of 34th Street, famous 34th Street. And that's where they have the Macy's Day Parade in front of it, and Broadway is the corner. And funnily enough, I never realized over all these years that Macy's don't own this building right on the corner. It's a five-story building, and they have been renting the space on the outside of the building to have this billboard announcing Macy's store being the largest in the world. But it's three stories high, it's red and white, and it's been there for 60 years. And they're going to rip it down and replace it, thank goodness. I'm be interested to see what they replace it with. But it's kind of an iconic sign that's been there, as I said, 60 years. And you're so used to seeing it. And it's such a landmark building in New York that it'll be sad to see it go. Mm.
0: That's interesting, because some people have been renting for years. You'd think Macy's could finally stump up some cash and buy the place, but they're in the same position many of us are in.
1: I'm sure they're probably paying a very high rent, Ashwin. They could probably, what they're paying in rent, they probably could have bought the building many times. But obviously the owner is hanging on to it because he's making a healthy sum of money from renting it.
0: Very, very much so. Good location. Carl has asked you a question. Is that the Weekend at Bernie's house that set sail on that island, Fire Island, I believe? Weekend at Bernie's.
1: Weekend Bernie's? I don't. No, okay. To be honest, I'm not sure. I'd have to check in on that for you.
0: Another observation, a little bit of New York in Sydney, the Hellgate Railway Bridge over the East River was built in 1917. So that's David has sent a picture of that. There's some interesting connections between Australia and Sydney over the years. But Macy's, I don't think we have anything like that over here, but it's a very big building, isn't it, that Macy's is housed in?
1: Yes, it runs a whole city block. It goes from Broadway all the way across to 7th Avenue and 34th Street all the way back to 35th Street. So it takes up a major city block in the center of New York.
0: Okay. All right, when is the next Knicks game so we can see if happiness can return?
1: So the big Knicks game is on Saturday. It's being played in San Antonio in Texas. It starts at 8:30 Texas time, and it'll be hopefully a winning game for the Knicks, and that will secure the championship for them. So I can reassure you that every New Yorker is going to be glued to the television 8:30 on Saturday night to watch this game, because if they win this one, they've won the tournament. So that's very exciting.
0: It sounds like the city needs it. Tim, lovely to talk to you again.
1: Thank you, Ashwin. All the best to all the listeners.
0: Tim Cass there from New York. Now, I had made the claim earlier that it must be

simply must be envelope because it is environment, envision. It's not environment, envision. It might be Enrique Iglesias. But anyway, Anonymous has said, how do you pronounce en route? You're right. I do say en route. I don't say en route. I go a bit more French with that one. So it's interesting the way we pronounce words. Norm has chimed in to say, because we were talking about the fancy sounding vowel pronunciations of South Australia, dance, chance, France, lance. You get the picture. And Norm from Inglewood says, interesting, before they who are swept up in the notion that South Australia is English dominated, much of South Oz has its origins in Germany. Okay, interesting. So quite a German-English divide that may have been going on down south. The South Australian mystery continues, but there is something else going on, isn't there, with the accent? If you'd like to chime in with your history tidbits, you can send them through to 0437 774 774. And next we will talk about the strange things, well, the things that we do that are normal that people would have found utterly strange just 10, 15 years ago. So stick around for that conversation after this.

0: That is Bittersweet by the Hoodoo Gurus. The language conversation continues. Now try pants or pants. That's Pat from Claremont. Or is it part from Claremont? If anyone says pants, let me know. 0437 774 774. Now, when Stu had walked in to talk about the quiz winner, we had said, he'd mentioned technology, the fact that we have these computers in our pockets now. And I said, yes, they can do maths for you. You have a calculator in your pocket, but you do not have a protractor. Jeff writes, hi, are you a protractor? I'm a builder, and our current job has a 16-degree roof pitch. One of the young carpenters put his phone on the edge of the rafter and said, yes, it's 16 degrees. Very clever. That's Jeff. So you do have a protractor in your pocket. Make sure you use that today when you wake up in the morning. Don't let that go to waste. We also in the quiz talked about, speaking of building, the Link scale. Link with an E on the end measures the blueness of the sky. And someone has texted to say, another Link scale. 100 links is one chain, and one chain is 20.1168 metres used to measure land size. So did you know this whole time builders and surveyors were talking about our properties in links? I had no idea. So there's a lot of interesting scales and facts out there. If you have a fun fact of your own, you can text 0437 774 774.
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0: Let's have a conversation together, and you can call in on this as well, 1300 800 222. The question is, what's become normal that would have sounded ridiculous 20, 40, maybe 60 years ago? Tracy Strong is our Tassie correspondent and has been thinking about this as one of her children celebrated his 14th birthday last week. Hello, Tracy.
2: Good morning.
0: Why did that birthday inspire this conversation?
2: Well, Ashwin, your listeners will know that, you know, I just like to talk about anything.
0: Yeah.
2: And I thought this was a fun one because my son turned 14 last Friday, and my husband said, why don't we, it'd be great if we got him a computer. You know, an actual computer, not a device, like you sit at a desk and you use it to do your schoolwork, or he's into making videos and editing and stuff like that. So I said, we can get the free software on that. So hubby goes, okay, I'm going to pull something together. So he looks around for secondhand bits of computer stuff. So, you know, screens and the main brain for the computer, the mouse, the keyboard, that sort of thing. And it involved, well, first of all, my son loved it, but then it had to be put together, and it involved lots of cables to connect everything because the kids aren't used to it. So we had a good laugh because these days they're just not familiar with using cables to connect stuff because it's all Bluetooth and Wi-Fi.
0: Yes, we had to learn so many ports, HDMI, USB, the little A size, A to C, C to A kind of cables. So are they just sending everything over the airwaves now?
2: Yeah, and just so many cords that we had, didn't we, growing up? And it just got me thinking about all the funny things that, you know, when we were younger, or when our dear listener was younger, it would have just sounded ridiculous to say, you know, you don't need cords anymore because there's this thing called Bluetooth or Wi-Fi, and it's done in the air. It's like, you know, the Walkman. You don't need a cable for your Walkman anymore, back in the 80s. If someone had said that to you, you would have thought they were mad.
0: It's even the fact of traditional telephony was ridiculous when it came around, but this feels even more magic to Bluetooth signals around. Bob has actually called in from Greenacre. Let's see what you've got. Hello, Bob.
3: Hi, Ashwin. A couple of things tonight, mate. I used to love wearing a flash wristwatch. I've got a gold Longines wristwatch for night, and a black leather wristbanded Armani one for daytime.
2: Oh.
3: But the past 20 years, I've never worn it because I carry a phone in my pocket now.
2: And a watch? You don't need one anymore, do you?
3: No.
2: It's just like, and who would have thought we'd have these little computers in our pockets where we can access anything in the world that we just wander around with them? We don't have to make phone calls standing in the kitchen while Mum's listening.
3: The other thing, the other thing that I was going to bring up was, I always mistake a South Australian accent with a New Zealand accent.
0: Yes.
2: Yes.
3: And of course, they were Governor Grey in 1840 came from the colony of South Australia across to New Zealand and was their first governor. Prior to that, New Zealand was just a part of New South Wales. I don't know whether people recall that at all.
2: I didn't know that. Right.
3: Yeah, South Australia and New Zealand always competed for the first people to give female emancipation, give women the vote.
2: Yes.
3: I have to go with Aotearoa, though, my old New Zealand heritage.
0: Yes, and I wonder if that's what the Australian accent initially sounded like, a very British kind of sound, dance and chants, and somewhere along the way we embrace dance and chants and some of those non-South Australian variants.
3: Ash, I worked on the Sydney waterfront for a long time and I developed a sort of a Cockney rhyming slang parlance.
0: Yeah.
3: And it was, now my kids go, Dad, you're talking like that again. Cut it out. We don't
2: understand. Can you give us a little bit of it? Could you give us just a little bit? Go on.
3: I was saying to my trouble and strife, I have to do a double shift, and I won't go on. There's a few, it's a little bit rude sometimes.
0: Yes, a bit varied.
3: But trouble and strife was wife.
0: Yeah.
2: Yes, I know.
3: Trying to fight was your mate.
2: Oh, I love it. Can I share a little one with you? We used to say this when we were kids. Round the Jolly Horner, up the Frog and Toad, into the Rubbity Dub to have a pig's ear.
3: Yeah, well, the Rubbity Dub was the pub and the pig's ear was a beer. And around the Little Jack Horner, we used to say.
2: Love it.
3: they were words, and it's still about. But it's like another world now.
0: Very much.
3: One of the things that I noticed where I live, though, can you imagine somebody coming, Martians coming to Earth and watching Australian, or humans, I should say, following dogs around and picking up their mess after them? Who are they going to think is going to be ruling?
0: Very much.
3: The world?
0: And then they'll meet cats and they'll for sure think they're in charge.
2: Oh, my God. I love that. Thank you so much. What a great chat.
3: Thank you.
0: Thank you for calling in, Bob, as well. On Bob's point, Dave says we wear watches, but they're Apple watches, and we pretend we're Dick Tracy. So the watch can really take you back to that mystery detective kind of vibe still, Tracy.
2: Yeah. Get smart. Talking into your watch. Love it.
0: It's interesting Bob was saying there was a morning watch and a nighttime watch as well. It sounds like a lot of effort to go to. So in this world of technology, of convenience that we're moving into, are we losing some of our style?
2: Oh, absolutely. I have a husband, can you believe it? And he loves the old watches. So he is one of those people who has a little selection of watches that he'll pick depending on what he's wearing or what he's doing, the watch. But I don't even have a watch. I'm like, Bob, I don't need one. So there you go.
0: I want to let my wrist ride free. So I'm with you on that. What else is on this list of things that we do today that would have been very strange to our ancestors just 10 years ago?
2: Yeah, very keen to hear the fun ideas that people have on this one. You know, what have you told your kids or your grandkids about your childhood that they can't even fathom? Things like just being able to pick what you want to watch on TV at any time. You know, you don't have to make an appointment on a Sunday night to watch the movie. You can watch a movie any day, any time.
0: Very much. That convenience is very hard to go to leave behind. The one downside is I think it puts us into an algorithm and we get suggested bubbles of things we've already watched. So there's not much room for change if you stay inside your own bubble.
2: Yeah, and also, though, how funny is it that you can say, I might watch a movie, and you've got all these streaming services, and then you go, there's just nothing I want to watch.
0: Yeah.
2: When you didn't have, there's too much choice. If you had the Sunday night movie, you got what you got. You get what you get, and you don't get upset.
0: That's true. It's almost like the shuffle on music takes the anxiety of choosing out. So I think choice is anxiety-inducing. So there's some truth to that as well. If you've got a choice, something in your mind that we used to do, well, we do now, but that would have been very strange to our ancestors. You can still call in 1300 800 222. Peter has called in from Wallaby. Hello, Peter.
4: Morning, Ash. Morning, Trace.
2: Morning.
0: What are you thinking of?
4: Well, I'm thinking of the job I've been in for the last 40 years as a postie, but who would have thought everything nowadays is at your beck and call by an app to your door?
0: Yeah.
2: That's right.
4: They've turned us into a lazy bunch of people, I think.
0: Have you
2: embraced the lazy life?
0: Yeah.
2: Sorry, I interrupted. No. Keep going, Ash.
0: So I was just going to say, Peter, it's lazy, but have you embraced the lazy life?
4: No, I still wear a watch on my right hand and I still go to the shops and I just can't get over spending a couple of hours punching a shopping list into a computer. Mm. Took me a couple of years ago to do it and it didn't work. I can be in and out of the shops in about 10 minutes.
2: You know, Peter, I have a Peter. He's that husband I was talking about. And he does the shopping for that very reason. Because I'm like, why don't we just do it online? Because I hate going to the shops. And he's like, no, you don't get the specials that way and you don't get to see, you know, what's...
4: It must be the name.
2: Every
4: time I go to the shops, I come back with specials and Mrs. goes, we've got no room in the freezer.
2: That's right. There's always stuff in the freezer, Peter. And he loves to wear his watch. So you two are just like two peas in a pod.
4: Oh, yeah. We probably don't like technology.
0: No. Yeah. Keep it simple. Thanks for calling in, Peter.
2: Thanks, Pete.
0: We've had a couple of text messages to say, guys, I think a shoe phone would go really well these days. Come in handy if you're jogging in the park. Of course, nobody these days would even know what I'm talking about if you said to them, you got it, 99, Craig and Charlton. You know, though, Tracy, don't you?
2: Oh, I know. Oh, I love that show so much. But, you know, if you think about it, some of the funny things that we saw then are happening now, like the watch that you can talk into.
0: Very, very much so. And AI is going to completely change what's next. I think that's almost treating technology like it's alive. So we're all having much more intimate conversations with AI. People are probably confessing things about their marriages and their problems. AI is going to be the next level of intimacy.
2: Yeah, I remember when the computer and the internet came. That's what changed things, didn't it? But I remember buying a computer. I was working, so you know, fully fledged adult, buying a computer, getting the internet, having to dial it up, making all the bippy noise, beep, beep, beep, beep, beep, to use it. To go from that to now being able to type in or say a command and just get the information so quickly.
0: Yeah.
2: It's the next generation of that, isn't it?
0: Yeah, very much so. We're even leaving search engines behind and just using AI much more these days. Another aspect, and I've noticed Stu might have some comments on this. I think he's on the phone at the moment, but younger people now often don't like phone calls. They find that a little anxiety-inducing. They prefer texts.
2: I find that so difficult. So I'm a chatter, you might have noticed. And it impacts work as well. There's so many, right now, I know they send texts, but the use of email, that's another one. You know, instead of just picking up the phone and talking to somebody to get something done, there's all these.

0: These chains of emails, it drives me absolutely nuts.
1: And now the emails might also be AI as well. There was a story this week from Ellen Fanning, one of the Drive presenter here in Brisbane, and she got a call from a real estate agent. It was all AI, and it took a while to click.
0: Yes. So you can get telephone calls from AI now asking you about things, like as a sales technique. It's very difficult too, because they can be quite

0: the phone calls we're just not quite ready for at the moment. If you've got a topic you'd like to talk about when it comes to technology and the way we're different now, you can call in on 1300 800 222. Another one is people don't knock on doors anymore. They send a text, don't they, saying they're ready.
1: Yeah, and once upon a time, you had to be somewhere by a particular time, didn't you?
0: Yeah.
1: If you were meeting, so I'd say, Ash, let's catch up for lunch. I'll see you at 12 o'clock at the cafe on, you know, John Street. Mm. And if you didn't come, well, you just didn't. You had to make sure you planned your day so you weren't late. There was none of this, I'm sorry, I'm going to be 5 minutes late, or, I can't make it today, or something's happened. Yeah, and if something did happen, you did just wait. And then I guess after maybe half an hour, you'd go, all right, they're not coming.
0: And, yes.
1: And not know what happened to them.
0: We would just turn up because there was nothing else to do. You would be the highlight of someone's day. Now they've got so many choices aside from you. And so they take those choices. So, yeah, I think that's a fair point. You were talking about cables at the beginning of this conversation. Jeff says, being a builder, hardwired computer connections are more reliable and faster than Wi-Fi. I still wear a watch, so when people charging by the hour are late or leave early, I glance at my wristwatch and later write it in my paper diary. So that's true. The watch is good for passive aggression.
1: That's right. I'm checking out the time, having a good look.
0: Yeah.
1: Eyes down, eyes up.
0: Very much so, yeah. So there's some good spin-off benefits of the old tech that we don't have anymore. Is there anything in your life as well that you've considered that is just so different about today's world?
1: Yeah. In my own life or for the audience? Because the one that I wanted to just mention in regards to the builder was the one you were saying before, the protractor in your pocket.
0: Yeah.
1: Using your phone as a protractor. Isn't that amazing?
0: Yeah, I didn't know that was possible. I thought protractors were the one piece of technology that couldn't be replicated, but the phones are onto that as well now.
1: Yeah, exactly. And in my life, definitely using the phone, like just even like things like in regards to that last text, like I do all my diary now on my phone. Mm. And on my computer. But we have gone back to, because we've got a busy family, got two boys, husband, myself, they're getting to that age where they're playing sport. I've gone back to a calendar on the fridge so everyone can see, you know, who's where, doing what, with whom. So sometimes the old ways are just really important to go back to when there's a lot going on.
0: Very much. And it's something physical as well. I think your phone can hide in your pocket and it can be easy to forget that calendar. But the fridge-based calendar, it's right in your face. Every time you're heading to a chocolate milk, you can't miss it. So I like that
1: That's
0: idea.
1: That's right. No excuses.
0: Manjit has said, most kids today do not know how to tie a necktie. Oh, do your children know?
1: Oh, absolutely not. Oh. My kids go to public schools, no ties required. But, that's absolutely right. Again, Peter, who called in before, my Peter, he can tie a tie. I didn't realise how wonderfully traditional he was until this conversation.
0: Yeah. The necktie, I was thinking of the bow tie, but, yes, we had to tie a necktie at school. We had a uniform and you would get in trouble if your necktie was slightly to the left or the right. There was a lot of tie discipline in the 90s.
1: Yeah, and that is something that the kids today would only put a tie on probably if they went to like a wedding or a formal event. So interesting, isn't it, the skills that are learnt and lost.
0: Mm. Well, this is a message from, I don't think this, Peter in Caloundra. Yeah, when I was a high school teacher, I always used my watch. Pulling out the mobile was a bad example to students who weren't allowed to have their phone out. That's Peter. So interesting, yeah, the watch is more respectable than the phone.
1: Yeah, absolutely. And you know what, Ashwin, you're in a radio studio there where you have to tell the time. Yeah. Have you got a digital clock or a traditional clock?
0: We have both. I use the traditional during the last 15 seconds before the news gets here, but there's a digital as well.
1: Okay.
0: I just like the analog. Just something about it that feels nice. But yeah, we have to be very time conscious on the radio. And someone has texted, and maybe they've kept this anonymous for a reason, but they say, my niece invited me for a coffee at her new place.

0: I waited, thinking, when is she going to make my cuppa? She checked her phone and said, coffees will be here in 5 minutes. I was gobsmacked.
1: Yeah, the coffee was delivered because you can now.
0: So it's okay to outsource hospitality now.
1: Well, I wouldn't, but only because I'm cheap, not because not because I do prefer things to be done for me. But, yes, that's crazy, isn't it?
0: Yeah.
1: And the thing is, by the time the coffee's got to you, they'd be cold, you'd have to think, no matter how far away.
0: That's true. Yeah, this, yeah, bring back some old school hospitality, I think. We were talking about the shoe phone earlier, Maxwell Smart, and this person has said, speaking of Get Smart, our son works in high-level cyber and physical security. He regularly has meetings in soundproof technology-blocked rooms. They are known worldwide as the cone, so the cone exists.
1: The cone of silence. The cone of silence. Love it. Well, there you go. It exists in a modern way.
0: And sometimes that can be quite confronting. I think there's a room that is so soundproof, they say, you can hear your pulse as you walk around.
1: It's
0: quite disconcerting to have that.
1: Yeah, absolutely. Absolutely. Not as ridiculous as you would have thought.
0: No, we're heading that way. You're with Tracy Strong now, talking about things that are, well, very commonplace for us that would have seemed strange back in the past. Sue from Canberra says, map reading is a skill that's missing today.
1: Yes.
0: Yeah,
1: I was going to say, yeah, I agree with that. Like the Melways, when I lived in Melbourne, I live in Tassie now, but you had to have it. If you went anywhere, yeah, you had to have the book of maps to, and you'd have to pull over once the road went on to another page.
0: Yes. And
1: to get where you needed to go. And that actually helped you learn where you were as well. Now we just rely on the phones.
0: And if you're on a main road, it was really hard to pull over and check it out. You had to wait till you were on somewhere quiet as well. Karina in Shell Harbour has said, I wonder whether today's youth will understand the concept of clockwise as a direction. Do your children know what that means?
1: Ah, very good. I have no idea. I've never asked them. I wonder if they do it at school. I will check when they get up this morning. I'll say, do you know what clockwise is?
0: Yeah, just ask them to turn clockwise and see what happens. Could be.
1: So true, so true.
0: Could be a very strange situation. I think the other thing that's happened to us is we can track each other now. In the past, you had to take someone's word for where they were, but now it's just so easy to track people like a homing beacon.
1: Absolutely. So my son is 10 and he wants to be able to get out and about in our local community on his bike. And I want him to be able to do that. And I definitely did that as a child at his age. But I don't know, it's different. It feels different now. Yeah. So for his birthday, for his 10th birthday, we got him one of these watches that, because I don't want him to have a phone, like that's ridiculous. But I do want to be able to make sure if he falls off his bike or, because we're in a fairly rural-ish area, that he can get in touch with us. So these, you can get a watch now which has got a SIM card in it and he can call us from the watch.
0: Yeah.
1: Like, who would have thought that was a thing 20 years ago, 40 years ago, 60 years ago?
0: So different now. Gary says a ballpoint pen. That's from Gary. Yeah, that is very different. That's something that was quite fun to watch. I'll get to the couple of people that have just called in straight after the news because it's just a minute away as well. But before we get to the news, I have to watch the clock as well. You were talking about that quite closely. Any final thoughts you can leave us with before we arrive at the news?
1: No, just to have a wonderful day and observe the technology around you and think about what you would have thought of all those years ago when you were a child, whether it was even possible.
0: Thank you, Tracy. Nice to chat to you.
1: You too. Thanks, Ash.
0: That's Tracy Strong there, our ABC Tassie correspondent. We are entering the open line. So if you'd like to have a chat to us, you can call on 1300 800 222. You can text as well, 0437 774 774. And I'll get to those couple of people who couldn't just quite get there before the end of the news. I'm Ashwin Sekar. Stu's joining as producer of the program. We are, as I said, about to get to the news time, but join the show.

0: if you like, just sort of clearing my throat last minute just before the news arrives as I watch the clock. Right now, though, it's news time.
1: Some chase the story.
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6: ABC News with Andrew Kaloupas. US President Donald Trump has backflipped on his threat to strike Iran very hard, claiming discussions with the regime have been brought to the highest level of Iranian leadership and approved. Here's Nick Palmiter.
7: In his latest social media post, Donald Trump says he's cancelled scheduled strikes and bombings against Iran Thursday night local time. The president claims that discussions and final points have been, in both concept and great detail, approved by all parties involved. Those parties include Israel, Saudi Arabia, Qatar and other Gulf states, as well as Pakistan, Jordan and Egypt. Mr. Trump says the US naval blockade of Iranian ports will continue until this transaction is finalized, with the time and place of the signing to be announced shortly. He just hours earlier threatened to strike Iran very hard, while Tehran warned the US it would receive a severe response if it launched further strikes.
6: Treasurer Jim Chalmers has sought to draw a clear distinction between the Labor government and One Nation as Pauline Hanson's popularity booms. The Treasurer appeared on 7:30 and was asked why, despite all the cost of living measures the government has put in place, people feel like One Nation has their back. Mr. Chalmers acknowledged people are under pressure, but says the government is working to address that, while One Nation is not.
8: People are still under pressure and they will express that pressure in political terms. That's not unusual. Now, what is unusual is that we are, as the government, trying to change the status quo. Our political opponents are trying to cling to the status quo, and that's because they want to benefit from it politically without fixing it.
6: A man accused of intimidating a witness at the Bondi Terror Attack Royal Commission has allegedly been found with neo-Nazi material and bomb-making instructions. Here's Francis Dew.
9: Federal police arrested 58-year-old Gavin Begbie at Woodburn in northern New South Wales over offensive emails sent to a Royal Commission witness. Police allegedly seized two prohibited weapons, National Socialist Network leaflets, and a copy of Adolf Hitler's Mein Kampf during a search of the property. They also found instructions on making explosives, which have been taken for further examination. The National Socialist Network was listed as a hate group in May under laws passed after the Bondi Beach terror attack. Mr. Begbie has been charged with intimidation, weapons offences, and using a carriage service to menace, harass, or cause offence.
6: A 37-year-old man has died in a house fire in Sydney's northwest. Emergency services were called to a fire at a home in Castle Hill around 5:45 last night. Police say the fire was extinguished with a garden hose by relatives of the dead man. They say the incident is not being treated as suspicious. The UK's Defence Secretary, John Healey, has resigned from Keir Starmer's government over defence spending. Here's Jono Wakeley.
10: An unexpected resignation accompanied by a scathing public letter. British Defence Minister John Healey has quit in a dispute over military spending, accusing Prime Minister Keir Starmer of failing to commit the resources that are needed to defend the country at a time of heightened threat. Britain's defence and finance ministries have been locked in talks for months over the defence investment plan, which has delayed its delivery since last year. Opposition MPs have supported Mr. Healey's resignation, with Reform UK's Robert Jenrick saying shame on them, and Starmer should go too.
6: A prominent member of Belfast Muslim community says people are living in fear after two nights of racially motivated attacks in the city. A dozen police officers have been injured and 16 people have been arrested in a second night of unrest. Masked men have sparked riots and targeted migrant homes and communities after a Sudanese man was charged over a knife attack in the city that led to a man losing his eye. Kashif Akram from the Belfast Islamic Centre says fear within his community is extremely high.
11: It's sent shocks throughout the whole community. A lot of ethnic minority people at the moment are living in fear. We're getting a lot of calls at the moment. You know, the levels of distress are very, very high.
6: The first of three opening ceremonies for soccer's World Cup has begun in Mexico City, with the opening match to kick off shortly. Mexico, alongside the United States and Canada, are co-hosting the tournament, the first to feature

48 teams, up from 32 last time. Mexico will play South Africa in the nation's capital to kick off the tournament. The Socceroos open their tournament on Sunday against Turkey in Vancouver. You're up to date with the latest from ABC News.

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1: Good morning. If you'd like to join that open line, that is the number to call, 1300 800 222. Whatever is on your mind, you can talk about it during the open line. You can text as well, 0437 774 774. We had just before the news been talking about the ways in which our current world would astound people from 10, 15 years ago, the strange things we can do today. Rod is on the road and is called in. Hello, Rod.
2: Hi, Ashman. With regard to what you were talking about before, about I can't remember the female guest's name. I can't remember what her name is. The lady you had on before the news.
1: Yeah, what's become normal? So that was Tracy Strong.
2: Yeah, and she was talking about at one point saying that the internet was what made it turn us basically into the lazy generation.
1: Yes.
2: It goes back a bit further than that. I think it goes back to when we discovered home delivery. When we discovered we could get the pizza home delivered on Friday night instead of having to race up to the pizza shop and get back before the footy started on the TV.
1: Right, so you think our laziness goes back to the 70s?
2: Well, back not necessarily the 70s, but the early 80s. We didn't get the internet, don't forget, until the early 90s. So I think about the 80s would have been when we developed the laziness of order and food.
1: Yes. It's really hard to have a convenient culture but still not be lazy, right? It's hard to do both.
2: True. And one other thing about history, you were talking about the New York Knicks earlier in the year.
1: Yes.
2: Earlier in the night.
1: Yeah.
2: If they win on the weekend, it'll be the first time in 53 years that they've won.
1: Hmm.
2: When they won their first title, there was a guy playing for them who went on to coach one of the most successful franchises in NBA history. It was a guy by the name of Phil Jackson. He was the coach of the Chicago Bulls, who won their sixth title with a bloke named Jordan.
1: Right. Right.
2: And he also coached the USA team in the Olympics.
1: See, that doesn't get recognised, even though they haven't won. They've got a legacy with other teams.
2: Yeah. Oh, no, and Phil Jackson actually played in the New York Knicks' first ever NBA championship team.
1: Right.
2: He played on their first ever team.
1: Yeah. And then he went into coach MJ and a couple of other stars from the Chicago

0: Bye.
1: If you'd like to join that conversation, it can be about anything. You can call 1300 800 222. Anonymous Nomago from New Farm says, our son has a classic 1971 Alfa Romeo. His kids are fascinated by the fact that they have to wind the windows down. That, I hadn't even thought about that. The joy of a window wind. It's actually quite fun to do, and it teaches you clockwise and anti-clockwise. We were talking about that earlier. Will a child today know what clockwise is? In fact, I think that's a good test. If you have a young 14-year-old around you, ask them if they know what clockwise is. Join the conversation if you like. 1300 800 222 for this open line. Michael has called in from Lilyfield. Hello, Michael.
2: Hello, Ashwin. Listen, mate, yeah. I've returned. This is the first time I've listened since Pav left.
1: Oh, I appreciate you coming back.
2: And it's very enjoyable. It's very enjoyable. But listen, the reason that I've rung is my concern with Australian politics. Mm. I'm very successful. Like, I've been told I'm the top 10% in terms of successful people. And the main reason that I am is, number one, I'm clever, and number two, I've got a plan. Or I had a plan when I was working. I'm 70 now. Mm. Okay. So if you think, you know, having a plan is important, and you look at Pauline Hanson, the two don't go together. So the thing that I don't understand is why so many Australians back someone who doesn't have a plan.
1: Well, can I just comment on this? Because as the ABC, we can't get too political on anything. Yeah. But what I will say is sometimes when it comes to politicians, people are not always writing about policy, but more about connection with the character, with the energy, the vibe they have, and the things. This, it's almost slightly more tribal than it is policy based, and maybe similar to why they vote for, you know, other politicians overseas. It's more about their connection with the person than the policies.
2: I don't work with the ABC, and that person you're referring to is Donald Trump, and he's a moron. He's an uneducated, illiterate moron. Now, linking Pauline Hanson and Donald Trump, you'd have to say they're pretty close. Well, so look, I'm sorry I might enrage some listeners, but honestly, next time you listen to her, think, is that a plan or is that just anger?
1: Okay. I appreciate you calling in, Michael, as well, and I thank you for making that point as well. I think also, just more generally, just moving away from specific politicians in particular, we are moving into similar territory all across the world, doesn't it? We have these aging populations. We have infrastructure that's being stretched. We have a shortage of workers because everyone's an average age of 40 plus. So it's creating all these tensions, and politicians who can meet that tension will get support regardless of what they say. So it's interesting times we're moving into. So I appreciate you calling in. As I say, I'm not taking any one political side or the other, but I do sense we are moving into a mood. And even political analysts say it's more about, there's a kind of tribalism that's emerging, whether you're on the left or the right of the politics, a kind of

0: sense, we are moving into a mood. And even political analysts say it's more about, there's a kind of tribalism that's emerging, whether you're on the left or the right of the politics, a kind of tribalism, and you will commit to a person. And in that case, when that tribalism emerges, one point of view is that any attacks on the leader of that tribe will be seen as an unjustified attack, further persecution, and proof that that leader, whatever party they're from, is on a just cause because they're getting attacked. So, very more tribalistic times, I think we're heading into, whatever side of politics you are from. But thanks for calling in. 1300 800 222 is the number to call in. Chrissy has rung in from Warragul. Hello, Chrissy.
1: Morning, beautiful Ashwin. How are you?
0: Thank you, Chrissy, as well, for that kind compliment. What's on your mind today?
1: Oh, I've discovered the absolute rort of providers for aged care. This model of privatisation of aged care is making the government pay a lot of money from to the providers, and the care and that is sort of very regimented for the actual aged care person. I'm dealing with it at the moment. It's horrendous. I've got a social science degree in community work, and I would vow that 90% of the older people, the over 80, would not understand the different levels, the complexity of it.
0: Chrissy, without mentioning any companies, can you tell us into what you're talking about when it comes to cutting services? Are you talking about cost cuts and what kind of life that creates?
1: No, I'm talking about the way the model is of the aged care providers. So you have to get a provider when the government says, okay, you're on level two, you can have 2 hours shopping a week. This is what I've, because my knees have gone and I've got pain. And, so until I get my operation next year, I need a little bit of help lifting things I can't lift, things like that. I'm 73. I'm not that old, but I'm just struggling. And so anyway, I applied, the doctor said yes, I got assessed, I got this, it's a big process, which was fine because they're giving out help and money. But I'll just give you an example. I got the care and I went to one of three or four big providers here in Victoria, and they say, okay, it's $19 an hour that you will have to pay me for having someone in your home and helping you. And then the government gets charged $119 an hour by the company to make money.
0: It's similar to when you see a GP, right? The government covers a certain amount and you pay the gap. But you're saying the prices the company's charging are too high, and that's the rort.
1: $119 an hour, and how many aged care people are there? I'm just thinking for the greater good, the government's going to be poor in a couple of years, and I don't know, how they're going to. I mean, luckily we all die. That's one factor, So when you get to 90, you won't be here anymore, maybe. Although with medicine and medical advancement, they're staying, there's a lot of 100-year-olds,
0: Yeah, very much so. Would you like to see this being taken out of the private sector and the government providing
1: Oh,
0: aged care directly?
1: yes. State-based, well, it's a care provider. It shouldn't be a customer. We are customers. We are people. You get a number and Centrelink give you a number and that's a code. You get a code and that's all they want to know. And they're making a lot of money, these aged care providers.
0: Yeah, and it's interesting that you almost draw comparisons with the US model of healthcare, where it's much more privatized and you have insurance companies covering the bill, but it's a lot of privatization, which drives up the price of services. Everything costs more, and the insurance companies need their money, all the middle managers need their money in that privatized model, which can make things very expensive for the ordinary person.
1: Yeah, and I just think it's so sad that it's so complex too, that it's just changed in the last few years. And there's a lot of people that are being cut off for certain reasons, and oh, gee, it really is a mess. And we really need, we're cleverer than that. We can sort it out.
0: Yeah. Well, you've raised some really good points, Chrissy. Thanks for calling in.
1: Okay. Have a good evening. Bye.
0: And you as well. My dad's in his 80s as well.

0: And we had a really interesting conversation the other day. He almost became comfortable with being older and saying, look, I've had a good life. Whatever happens, I've had a good life. And I was just wondering the psychology of being in your 70s and 80s. We have to deal with these practical problems. But that was, I just never heard him talk like that. I've had a good life. And it almost put me at ease that he was able to talk that way as well. But yeah, it's fascinating and it's something we all have to go through. They don't prepare us for it at school, do they? For getting older and dealing with the thoughts that will go through your head. But we're all figuring it out as we go along. Sandy has called in from Woombye. Hello, Sandy.
1: Hi, how are you?
0: I'm good, thank you. What are you thinking about tonight?
1: Well, I was just making things a little bit lighter.
0: Sure. Was it something in the show that you were remembering?
1: You tell someone, is one of their ears bigger than the other? Oh. And when they go and look in the mirror, they can't see both of their ears at the same time.
0: Oh, no. I'm just trying to look in the mirror myself because I've got one in front of you. You're right.
1: So if you ever want to make someone think twice, say that.
0: Have you asked someone to tell you? Because now I'll have to ask Stu. Stu's on the phone now. I was going to ask him which of my ears is bigger. Has any of your friends told you? Have you asked any friends which of your ears?
1: No, I haven't actually. No. My husband told me a long time ago. He's been gone 10 years. Mm. And we used to live in a bus for 10 years and travel around Australia.
0: Wow.
1: We never saw rain for 4 years.
0: Were you in the inland? Were you in some drought-afflicted areas?
1: No. We just stayed away from the coast on school holidays because everybody went to the beach with their kids. So we just went inland and hid inland.
0: That actually sounds like a lovely life, though, busing around Australia for 10 years. Would you recommend that to others?
1: Oh, definitely. We would get off the road by 3. Mm. We were 50 and 60. And we'd watch 75-year-old pensioners come in with their big caravan and their big car. Could they back? No. Mm.
0: What an interesting...
1: You know, people just go... Silly?
0: Yes. Yeah. I was thinking the bus as well. If you ever make any friends along the way, you can take them on the bus. You can have a bus party. I'll tell you what,
1: we got married after 3 years on the road. 35 people come to our wedding and 30 of them were friends off the road.
0: Yeah.
1: The rest was family.
0: That's a really good bohemian life. I love hearing those stories, Sandy.
1: Yeah.
0: Thanks for calling in.
1: Thank you very much. Great to hear you.
0: Cheers. I appreciate that, Sandy, calling in from Queensland. This is referring to the last callers, a couple of your text messages. Morning, Ashwin. I think privatisation and neoliberalism are the root causes of our discontent. Thank you for your program. That's from Molly. Dobrilla says, Groucho Marx quote, politics is the art of looking for trouble, finding it everywhere, diagnosing it incorrectly, and applying the wrong remedies. Another person has written, Jeff, people are sick of left woke trends that annoy down-to-earth, hardworking people. We must support our disadvantaged, but it's gone way too far. That's why some are supporting right-wing politicians without looking at policy. And that was the question that your first caller had raised. Kay is on the Sunshine Coast and has called in. Hello, Kay.
2: Ah, good morning.
0: What are you thinking of today?
2: Okay, so first of all, I'd like to thank the people who were kind enough to make suggestions on how I could find somewhere to live.
0: Oh, that's right. We had that show. You were on the Sunny Coast looking for a place. Have you managed to find anywhere?
2: I did.
0: Oh, lovely.
2: I actually theoretically get the keys tomorrow.
0: Oh, great.
2: So I'm pretty excited about that. It got pretty scary there because, it'd be bucketing down rain and there'd be over 80 people looking at houses.
0: Yeah.
2: So I ended up, I I went to look at units because I thought there'd be less people, and then I had a chat with the property managers because they had more time because there were less people cramming through. Mm. And through making contact with property manager, they put me in touch with someone else who had a house available.
0: Oh, great. It's all word of mouth and networking that you've managed to tap into. And you had a couple of dogs, a dog and a cat, did you?
2: A dog and two cats.
0: Dog and two cats.
2: And they're taking the pets too, so...
0: Oh, great.
2: Really thrilled about that.
0: Did you say you move in tomorrow?
2: I get the keys theoretically tomorrow. There's been a couple of hiccups. It wasn't ready when it was supposed to be, but hopefully tomorrow.
0: Yeah, I'm glad you found a place. Is it close enough to work and everything that you need?
2: It's further than I'd like, but I'm just grateful to have somewhere. The problem's going to come with my partner's care because they're cutting community participation. It's one of the aspects of a care package under the NDIS.
0: Yeah.
2: And that's one of the areas they're looking to cut. And it means we're going to have trouble getting him to his rehab, which is, the opposite end of the coast. So... Mm. That's going to get challenging, and the caller actually who was talking about it, the aged care, I'm just thinking that and NDIS, it's just horrific. Like, I'm not a stupid person, I've got a bachelor's degree, and yet I, struggle to follow any of it. And, you've got, it's so complicated that you end up hiring, which is also paid for by the NDIS, an NDIS coordinator, an NDIS plan manager. It's just insane. And things like we were considering getting renovations done to our house to make it disability friendly. And they want to charge $550 per quote. Like, I mean, my mum just had renos done recently. She called builders and they came out and quoted her for free.
0: Yeah.
2: But as soon as it's the NDIS, they charge.
0: Yeah, that's the problem with it, the bad incentives. And I can imagine a program that large has a lot of paperwork and red tape, and so everyone just is getting overwhelmed by what they're facing.
2: Oh, it's just incredible.
0: Yeah.
2: It blows my mind. And I just think to myself, honestly, and I don't want to sound uppity or, snobby or whatever the word is. I am, relatively intelligent. There are people out there who would be, I just don't even know how they'd cope. I don't know how they would, be able to fill out the forms, let alone, coordinate the plans and all the aspects of it. It's just
0: ripe for people being taken advantage of by private operators. If there's this information asymmetry, information gap, people will just get taken advantage of. So it has to be simplified, it seems.
2: Oh, for sure. And pretty much any of the suppliers, the minute they hear NDIS, they add a zero.
0: Yeah. But we're talking about privatisation, where it may and may not belong. Kay, thanks for joining in. And I'm glad you found a place. I also wanted to say to you, it's just for now, so maybe you can find a place closer. Now that you've got a roof over your head, maybe the next one can be closer.
2: That's what I'm hoping. But I wanted to thank everyone. Really appreciate it.
0: Thanks, Kay. I'll chat to you another night.
2: Okay, will do. Bye now.
0: That's Kay. If you remember, Kay called in a few weeks ago looking for a place, so I'm glad that's worked out well. Donald is in Sydney. Hello, Donald.
3: Wynne, how are you?
0: Good, good. What are you thinking about tonight?
3: Oh, well, that lady, Sandy, I can relate to her. I just came back from Cooley Rocks Island. Fabulous. Hmm. I've done Parks, Elvis, Tamworth Country.
0: Yeah.
3: I just live for music.
0: Yeah.
3: And I throw the swag out and I wake up and I hear the birds and I see the stars. But something resonated with me when I saw Michael film the other day. It was fabulous. And two statements he made. One was communication, love and dance, that is universal.
0: Mm.
3: And also to share life, to love and to heal. Wow.
0: Mm.
3: What great, great words. And Sandy was talking about ears. Try being 72 they get bigger, and all this hair comes out. Where does the friggin' hair come
0: from? Yeah, I
3: noticed. I don't understand it.
0: Your ears and your nose don't stop growing, do they? I've noticed that with my own face.
3: Oh, well, you look forward to hair sprouting in when you get older. And then women say, oh, you've got hair coming out of your nose and your ears. What are you doing about it? Leave me alone.
0: No one tells you until the hair's arrived, right? No one tells you until it's too late.
3: Yes.
0: Donald, thanks for calling in tonight.
3: No, pleasure. Thank you. Keep up the good work.
0: Cheers. I appreciate that. It's one to watch. I always get a single white hair coming out of the middle of my forehead, like a unicorn, and no one tells me about it until it's maybe an inch and a half. I'm not sure why. It's maybe they're embarrassed. And then I'm embarrassed. It's a wasteland. Brian has called in from Maitland. Hello, Brian.
4: G'day, Ashwin. How are you going?
0: I'm good. What are you thinking about tonight?
4: I'm thinking more things change, the more they change, stay the same. Because when I remember when I was young in the 50s and 60s as a child, we had the milkman come to our door, we had a baker come and give us bread, we'd buy the bread on the street, and we even had a washing machine demonstration on the back veranda. And then they said, no, we don't go to deliver milk anymore, we go to the shop to get milk, or we get a supermarket and bread and so forth. And now people come around delivering things to our door again.
0: Yeah, that's interesting how we've gone full circle as well.
4: I'm
0: fascinated by the washing machine demonstration. Were they quite effective? Did it work with your parents?
4: Yeah, it was a twin tub, one of those old twin tub things.
0: Yeah.
4: And I remember I was pushing the cord back into the compartment, and they said, oh, your young five-year-old son knows how to put this in. But so, they actually put it on the back veranda and we demonstrated it there, and it was wonderful.
0: You would have been so excited. The salesman would have loved how excited you would have you were getting.
4: Yeah, and if you wanted to get some meat, you'd go to the local butcher.
0: Yeah.
4: Not to the supermarket.
0: No, and I think I see more of those local butchers around. People are rediscovering that, right, because we see all these MasterChef recipes and we don't want to ruin it with supermarket cuts, so people are trying to find the best cuts that they can now again.
4: Yeah.
0: Brian, thanks for calling in.
4: Okay, bye now.
0: Interesting, the washing machine salesperson from the 80s, 70s, 50s even. There was also the Encyclopedia Britannica person. I was a child in the 80s, and they would come to your door and try to sell you knowledge. And we've got a set of Encyclopedia Britannicas at home. Didn't read most of it, but it's there if we ever need it. Lincoln has called in from Gippsland. Hello, Lincoln.
5: Hello, Ashwin. How are you?
0: I'm good, thank you, tonight. What's on your mind?
5: Mate, I missed your quiz tonight, but I would like to catch it. But on my mind was the aged care providers.
0: A couple of people have been digging into how expensive things are getting.
5: I would like to bring some light to the dark, mate, because my parents are both 79, and we've got aged care people come into the house, and they've organised home meals. They do cast for Dad, because Dad had two stents put in his heart. He survived a 7-hour operation and an 8-hour operation. And there is a light. It's not all dark, this aged care and NDIS. I just thought, in the old days, there was Paris streets with sewage running down the street. People didn't have that. They didn't have NDIS or aged care.
0: So you want, just keeping a perspective, you think things are better now in lots of ways?
5: At least someone cares. Some of the women, the nurses that operate in aged care and NDIS, they're like angels, man. You know what I mean?
0: It's not a job you would take. People don't do it for the pay, do they, that kind of work, mostly?
5: And we get a young girl, Sally, she's part of, a girl comes cleaning. She doesn't believe in, I'm religious, but she doesn't believe in Christ or anything, but she doesn't even know that she's an angel, you know?
0: Yeah.
5: She's unbelievable. And, I just here to help.
0: Yeah.
5: I need all the help I can get with my parents, but everyone does.
0: Think people don't have a problem with the carers. They have a problem with the middle managers who they think are charging too much or the paperwork's too hard. That was a point that came up. But I don't think anyone has a problem with the actual people, most of the people doing the caring itself.
5: There are people that walk the system. I heard on the radio, and they're horrible people, you know. Mm. But just need to sort them out. I think it'd be right other than that.
0: Yeah.
5: You know?
0: Yeah. Lincoln, I'm glad it's working out for you and you're getting good help. So it's nice to hear from you today.
5: Thanks, Ash. Take care, man.
0: You too as well. Lincoln there calling in from Gippsland. One couple more texts that have come in. We were talking about the rise of Pauline Hanson at the start. We had a call. Someone has said, when I was a high school, earlier message, I think, this is Matthew, I think the reason why Pauline Hanson is gaining in popularity may be due to more and more people getting their news from social media, and social media algorithms then just keep feeding people with similar information and reinforcing the same ideas. It's very unfortunate that people are not accessing more objective news and information. Matthew in Far North Sweden. Yeah, if you've got any thoughts on that issue or anything else, you can text me on 0437 774 774, or you can call in on 1300 800 222. Appreciate your calls during the open line. Next, I'd like to introduce you to I would say, this country's most prolific quilter. She has made a work of 70 or 80 feet over 10 years of work, thousands of hours, to recreate the Norman invasion of Britain. So this is the Bayeux Tapestry, which is a very famous work of art, about 1,000 years old, but it's now being made into a quilt in Australia. Don't think anyone else in the world is doing it. You'll hear that story after this.

0: It's Almost Summer by Billy Thorpe. You're listening to ABC Radio Overnights. I'm Ashwin Sedkar. We just finished an open line conversation. I'll wrap it up by reading some of your messages. See what you think about this. Mary says, I have a home care package. I pay a provider a fee. The provider pays an agency a fee to provide someone to do 6 hours shopping per week. Sounds like double dipping to me. So many people in there ripping off the system. And it's not the old person, in my opinion. The old person is just a job opportunity for the providers. Michael in Benalla says, I was born in Missouri, India in 1938 of British parents. And I also get the unicorn forehead hair. Maybe we are related, says Michael from Benalla. It just comes straight out, doesn't it, Michael? And your friends and family don't tell you until it's too late. Rob says, morning, Ashwin. Just listening to your show and callers. This NDIS seems to be a failure. Maybe that explains why people are backing One Nation, as people want things that work. My thoughts for the morning. Thanks for the program, says Rob. And lastly, Chrissy says, hello, Ashwin. They used to have shoe salesmen in Melbourne suburbs in the 1960s. Cheers from Chrissy. Love that idea of door-to-door shoe salespeople. When we go back to my family's home in India, they had door-to-door fish salespeople, salesmen usually. They'd walk around with sardines on their shoulders, stick of sardines, and sell you some fresh fish. In fact, that's actually a fresher way to eat fish door-to-door, but yeah, it was an interesting job. They'd walk around yelling out in the streets, mati, mati, sardines, sardines, and you'd have to go out and get your mati. Good days, good days, good simpler lives that we had back then. Let's keep going with the program. I'd love to introduce you to your next guest. Who is it? Now, this person, last week, if you remember on the program, we talked about the world's most famous embroidery, which was the Bayeux Tapestry. This is an illustration of the Norman invasion and capture of Britain. And one of the things that we learnt about it was that there have been a few copies made over the years, and one of them is in Australia. Textile artist Pam Holland has been working for many years on a full-size replica of the tapestry, but as a quilt, maybe the only one of its kind in the world. I talked to her about this adventurous work and what the Bayeux Tapestry is.
1: Well, a Bayeux Tapestry is it's actually not a tapestry at all, which I know that sounds really strange, but it's a very... William Morris, the very famous artist, said it's a crude embroidery, but it's not. It's a very basic embroidery, and it's 236 foot long by about 3 foot deep. And it's the story of the Battle of Hastings. So it's almost like an embroidered cartoon. And there's, I could tell you how many horses and how many ships and all sorts of things. But it's the whole story of Harold Godwinson going to France and fighting with William and William the Conqueror, and the whole story of William the Conqueror. Well, how he became king, yeah.
0: And this is such a pivotal moment in English and British history. But what are the chapters of the story? Is there the build-up, the preparation for war? Is there the victory, the aftermath? What story is being told in this
1: embroidery? Pretty much everything, to be honest. And it's just wonderful. There's lots of chapters in it. So it begins with Harold being told that he can go to France, and he collects all his soldiers, and they go to the pub and have a beer first, and then they go to the church,
0: yeah.
1: And then they hop in a ship, and off they go to France. And they get blown off course. And then it's a great long story of how he was captured and by William the Conqueror. Well, he wasn't called William the Conqueror at that stage. He was captured and he was held in France for a long time. So it's just very interesting that he decided he was going to be king. This, when I say he, I'm saying Harold. Harold's going to be king. And William decided he wanted to be king. So there was a tussle for power. And William then took over, and he collected thousands of soldiers and thousands of horses. And they built ships, and they went to England and fought their way through England. And he became probably head of England.
0: Is it hard to capture the drama of warfare in embroidery?
1: Actually, no, because the tapestry is so interesting. Because I mean, tapestry, the embroidery is so interesting because it even shows the soldiers' hair sticking back as they race through with their horses on their horses and with their weapons and things like that. And I mean, because the horses are racing across the embroidery, I mean, you can see certainly the movement and the drama right throughout. I mean, it gets a little bit much when, you know, people, when they're at war, because there's a whole scene of when the war happened in Hastings, the Battle of Hastings. And so you see how everybody was killed and the horses were killed, and it's a little bit gory. And I've been there. I've walked those fields. I've walked the fields where the soldiers came across and exactly to the place where the battle was held, and it was very momentous. I think it took an hour and a half, the battle, and Harold was killed with an arrow in the eye, so they say, and William took over. But no, I mean, I think it's really interesting because the soldiers, or all of the men, have just really expressive faces, but also their hands. So the hands are bigger than they probably should be because they're not quite in proportion with their bodies. But the movement is shown with their hands, like they're pointing or they're holding their hands up. And so I think, let me see how many men are on there. I'm just trying to check. 626 humans are on the tapestry. And so all those hands and fingers I've had to do, yeah.
0: Yeah, it's epic in scale, so it's taken you quite a long time to get through the story. How many hours have you invested into this project?
1: I can tell you, Zach, so far, I'm three quarters of the way through. It's taken me 10,796 hours so far.
0: Real commitment, but it's what it takes to tell a story that large. Have you made mistakes and had to go back and fix it, or has it been smooth sailing for those 10,000 plus hours?
1: No, I haven't made a mistake, but a granddaughter who was three drew on a little bit and I had to redo it, yes.
0: And what did she draw in the end? What drew her?
1: She was trying to draw a horse, yes.
0: She was trying to help out.
1: Yes, she was. Yes, yes.
0: Okay, all right. What's the significance of this embroidery / tapestry in this world?
1: It's actually by UNESCO. It's the eighth most important artwork in the world. I can't remember when that was done, but I think it was about 12 years ago that was notified. It's what we see in it, because you see the soldiers' uniforms, and they now use it to be able to depict what it looked like in those days, 1066. And it shows the tools they were using to chop down the trees. It shows the animals they used and the way the horses were saddled, all of those sorts of things. So there's so much history in it. So it's also now used as a history reference. Yeah.
0: That's interesting. So it's interesting to the artists and historians alike. Was there an artistic significance to it as well, the colours or the materials at the time the original was created?
1: Look, to be honest, I don't really know. There's only eight colours in there, and it was done on linen, created on linen. And so I've had to research that. In the tapestry itself, there's actually three stories running through it at once. So there's the main part where the horses are large. I mean, the horses themselves are about a foot wide and 10 inches deep, so you know that gives you an idea. And then there's a story that runs through the top and a story that runs through the bottom, and that's only about 3 inches wide, but there's lots of animals and things in there. But when we consider the embroideries that were done at that time, you know, William Morris said, yes, it's rather a crude embroidery, and yes, it is for the times. It was really like doing a cartoon on fabric, basically. Yes.
0: You're listening to Pam Holland, who is a textile artist, talking to us about the Bayeux Tapestry, this great work that describes in cartoon form, if you like, the Norman conquest of Great Britain. And what drew you particularly to the tapestry, given that it's taken so much of your life to produce it?
1: It's my Mount Everest, basically.
0: Right.
1: Because, I mean, I've done a lot of other things, and I do lead a pretty exciting life. But I'm getting to the age of 80, so I need to get it finished quick. It's been something that's just been a passion. And, you know, when you have that passion, you just can't leave it alone. And, because I travel so much now, it's difficult to spend as much time as I would like to do it. But because it's three-quarters finished, I'm now back on the final piece, yes.
0: Home stretch for you. What will happen?
1: Home stretch, yeah.
0: What about the granddaughter who drew on it? Has she grown up now?
1: Yeah, she's 20 now.
0: Oh, will she be able to have it one day or contribute one day, do you think?
1: Look, it's a legacy for my family. Yeah. I mean, it's part of my artwork, and it's a legacy for my family. And it's just not something that you can put away in the cupboard. It's going to be on display at many different places. It'll have to be an installation that will go to museums and galleries. And because it's quilted, you know, a quilt is three layers of fabric, which is different to it being an embroidery or a tapestry, of course. So an embroidery is just one layer, and mine is three layers because I am sewing it with the sewing machine, and it's an applique. So you could say that it doesn't look anything like it. However, when you put the two together, so I've got photos of the original, and when I put mine next to it, they look identical. So it's really interesting, yeah.
0: Have other people attempted such a project?
1: Not as a quilt. I know other people have embroidered it. I don't know anyone in the world who has been silly enough to do it as a quilt, yes. I know there was one lady made an embroidered one, but most people, you know, would do it as a group, yes.
0: Do you think it keeps conversations about English history alive? Does it serve that kind of purpose, two conversations about it?
1: Yeah, I mean, I think, you know, because I'm nearly 80, I mean, we learnt about 1066 and all that when I was a child. So I was very familiar with it before I even started it. And it's always been part of our culture. When I was a child, it was something that we knew about the Battle of Hastings because we learnt British history. And to see it in that form was an absolute delight for me. And I first saw it in a book, but when I saw it in reality, it just takes your breath away, and it's an amazing piece of artwork.
0: You've said it took 10,000 plus hours. Is this over 10, 20 years?
1: Yes.
0: How have you changed during that time? Did you have more energy when it started, for instance, or have you changed through the transition, through the making of the quilt?
1: Of course, I'm a lot older. No, I haven't changed with energy at all. As a matter of fact, I think I'm working harder now than I worked then, because we've got a large family and I had all the children home. Mm. So now I have more time when I'm home from my my studies. So yes, it's. I think I've got more energy now than I had when I first started, and of course, there's an urgency now, in a way, to get it.

0: Tapestry. It's taken over 10,000 hours. It's been a project of many years. It's one quarter to go, Pam, you were saying. Does that mean a couple of years and then it will be done?
1: I'm hoping by the middle of next year, yes.
0: All right. And you've also travelled the world. You lead seemingly a very interesting life as a textile artist. Can you tell us about where you go and what you do with this career of yours?
1: Well, I began my textile career as a fashion designer, and I had my own label for a long time. And then I discovered quilting, and quilting is one of those things that once you start, you can't stop. I mean, I was beginning to consider my career. I was going to retire from fashion design. However, quilting took over, and because I was a designer and an artist originally, and a photographer. I mean, I used all those things in the quilts that I designed, and I designed things that were different from the ordinary. So my quilts are nothing like grandma used to make. So mainly they're art pieces. So when I started on that road, I then got asked to teach, and I began teaching around the world. So it led me to many, many countries, giving lectures, talks, and teaching around the world. And it's been an amazing life to go and do that. But in going around the world, I began to see things that were different, because the textiles in every country are very different. So now I have retired last year from teaching, and I'm now taking tours to share that joy with other people. So we go to India mainly, six places in India we go to, studying the textiles of some of the tribal people, and not just the textiles, but the surroundings and the culture. And the people learn to do the textiles and handle the fabric and see how the fabric is made. I mean, even as far as going into the cotton fields and picking cotton and seeing how the fabric is made from those sorts of things, learning weaving, all of those sorts of things.
0: And possibly the different colours that get used in Rajasthan in different parts, would that leave an impression on you?
1: Oh, absolutely. You should see my house. Yeah, you can't help that, and I know I can't fit anything more in. So but yes, I mean, Gujarat and all of those areas. We're about to go to southwest India. To a tribe that creates quilts that actually came from Africa to India, which is really interesting, because there were African slaves brought to India, and they're continuing to do the style of African quilts in an Indian village in Sydney in the Karnataka. We're about to do that. Yeah.
0: Yeah, real fascinating intercultural connection there. And what you mentioned with the Bayeux tapestry, it's storytelling. Mm. It's the storytelling of England. Do you think that's Absolutely. One of the power of quilts, is that you can tell even your small family stories through these works that you put your heart and soul into?
1: Absolutely. I mean, to be really honest, every piece I make is a story in fabric, really. I mean, In the tapestry, there's 626 people. There's dogs, structures, 41 ships, let alone, and how many, 202 horses. I mean, that's a huge story, and it progresses through. So most of the quilts that I do personally are similar in that vein, in telling a story. So, I mean, sometimes I just do a portrait or something like that, but you would expect it to be a painting, but it's a painting with fabric. So it's textile art, yeah.
0: Yeah, no, that sounds like the story would also keep you motivated, because you're putting yourself or your family into it. I'm sure that would add some energy to the work. If someone is trying to embark on what you have done, a large-scale quilting project, are there any lessons that you've learned that you could pass on to them?
1: Persistence. Yes, because, I mean, I had a time, let me explain, there is another tapestry, there is another Bayeux tapestry that is in Britain already. It's in the Museum of Reading. That was done, I think, in the 1800s, the Victorian times. And of those, the ladies that made that were from a very, very small area. And it was a friend of William Morris. It was actually a relative of ours who actually started it. And that

0: they got a group of women who made the British one, and they took a small section of it and then stitched it together after they had embroidered it. And I thought, well, that would be a good way for me to do it. So I tried doing it in small sections and, well, small 9-foot sections. And then, but then when I tried to sew the pieces together, it didn't happen. Oh. Because when you quilt it, it goes, the quilting takes up different spatial area. And so I couldn't get it even. So I had to start all over again. So I gave up for a year. I mean, I think I found it very difficult to cope with that, and I gave it up for a year. But then I just stopped and thought, this is ridiculous, and so I started all over again, and it's all in one piece. So I'm going to say, you know, persistence. I'd put so much work into the research and the drawing that I felt that I had to complete it, so I actually started all over again, and it's all in one piece now.
1: That was textile artist Pam Holland, who was making this quilt replica of the enormous Biotapestry, the story of the Normans taking over Great Britain for themselves. Dobrilla writes, I've read the canny nuns who embroidered this tapestry, stitched in the correct story of this famous battle, plus hidden codes and personal messages. So I'm wondering if your guest has done the same with this amazing quilt. Not sure, I don't know. Like a Da Vinci Duna, really, with secret messages as you sleep. Tapestry was allegedly about 9 metres. Well, someone has said allegedly about 9 metres of the tapestry has been lost or destroyed. I wonder what were the missing chapters of that Norman story. We were talking last week about how it was quite a propagandist work. It's all written from the French point of view. Nothing about how Harold was tired from his previous battles and all the excuses for his defeat. Nothing Saxon friendly, very normal perspective on what happened. Let's approach the news with some music, something gentle to take us to the news. This is Green Day, Time of Your Life.

0: That's Green Day with Time of Your Life. After the news, we'll check on the markets. We'll let you know what's happening with the Football World Cup, which kicks off. And also New Zealand is under an assault in Auckland from rats. Find out that story and more after this.
1: Hi, it's Zan Rowe. Excited that a new generation are taking on a classic series. 6 filmmakers, 10 countries, 1 winner.
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0: ABC News with Andrew Kaloupas. President Donald Trump has called off plans for renewed US military strikes on Iran at the last minute, saying negotiations have advanced to the highest levels of Iran's leadership. Here's Nick Palmiter.
1: In his latest social media post, Mr. Trump says that talks have been approved by a broad coalition of regional powers, including Israel, the Gulf states, and mediators. The dramatic reversal comes hours after Mr. Trump threatened to strike Iran very hard. But details of the diplomatic breakthrough after more than 3 months of war are not immediately clear. And Iran's state news agency Fars has denied an agreement has been reached. President Trump has repeatedly claimed that a deal with Tehran was imminent, only for the Islamic regime to deny such suggestions.
0: The World Bank has lowered its global growth forecast to its lowest level since the COVID pandemic, warning of the economic impacts of the war in the Middle East. Worldwide growth is now forecast to drop to 2.5% in 2026 from 2.9% a year earlier. The World Bank says it's making $85 billion immediately available to developing nations hardest hit by the crisis. A PFAS class action has been launched against chemical manufacturer 3M in Victoria's Supreme Court, which the ABC understands includes hundreds of businesses and organisations. Elise Kinsella has the details.
2: The class action is expected to include claims for compensation that run into the billions of dollars. In court documents, the plaintiffs allege 3M concealed its knowledge of potential environmental and health risks associated with its PFAS products. It is the second major Australian PFAS case against 3M. The federal government is claiming $2 billion compensation in separate action. 3M says it will defend itself in both cases. It says it didn't manufacture PFAS in Australia and ceased sales of the products at issue in Australia around two decades ago.
0: A man's been charged with murder after a woman disappeared in Sydney's northwest. Here's Frances Dew.
3: Police say the 58-year-old woman was last heard from on Monday afternoon when she told family she was meeting a relative at Winston Hills. Her car was found the next morning on Dodgson Street in the same suburb. Detectives set up a strike force to investigate her disappearance. A 33-year-old man was arrested Thursday in bushland near Tomarang, about 20 kilometres south of Nowra. He's been charged with murder, refused bail, and will face court Friday. Police say the search for the woman's body is continuing.
0: The UK Defence Secretary John Healey has resigned just hours before he was due to tour an AUKUS facility with his Australian counterpart Richard Marles in England's south. Europe correspondent Catherine Diss.
4: It was meant to be a big moment for the AUKUS partnership at Britain's critical Portsmouth naval base on England's south coast. But with the UK Defence Secretary John Healey resigning less than 3 hours before, Minister Marles chose not to front the media, issuing a statement instead, saying that the defence relationship is enduring. Mr Healey resigned over the UK's latest defence spending plan, which he expressed fell far short of what was needed to meet the moment as war wages in Ukraine and the Middle East, and he said it won't allow the UK to meet its NATO defence spending commitments. Catherine Diss, ABC News, Portsmouth.
0: Families of the victims of an Air India flight that crashed last year are urging Indian authorities to complete their investigation. South Asia correspondent Rachel Clayton reports.
5: It's been 1 year since London-bound Air India flight 171 crashed seconds after takeoff in Ahmedabad in India's west. Of the 242 people on board, only one person survived. A further 19 people were killed on the ground when the plane crashed into a medical college dormitory. A preliminary report last year found the engine fuel switches flipped, causing a catastrophic loss of thrust. An interim report explaining where the full investigation is up to is due today. Rachel Clayton, ABC News, New Delhi.
0: Soccer's World Cup is underway with co-host Mexico facing South Africa in Mexico City in front of 80,000 people in the iconic Azteca Stadium. The first of three opening ceremonies featured Latin music superstars including J Balvin and Shakira. Mexico is hosting the tournament with the US and Canada in the first edition to feature 48 countries. Australia opens its campaign on Sunday against Turkey in Vancouver. You're up to date with the latest from ABC News.
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7: Earlier on the program, we talked about how streaming services make everything so simple, so convenient. And we had a text from Steph saying, I think that getting to watch whatever, whenever is making us more selfish and demanding. It also means that kids don't have to learn to share. They just watch it on their own device. That's from Steph in Brunswick. Well, in just a moment, we are getting away from streaming back to appointment viewing. It's the Football World Cup. I can see on the television a game's about to kick off, Mexico versus South Africa. Some of you have probably stayed up for this moment. We'll give you an update quite regularly throughout the World Cup as to what's happening at about this time. So stick around for that. But before we get there, let's talk to Scott Hamilton, business and finance commentator. Hello, Scott.
8: Good morning, Ashwin. How are you?
7: I'm good. Are you a World Cup fan?
8: Look, I love this time of year every 4 years. You know, it's depending on the time zone, I'm up at the middle of the night or during the day with I've got six screens and one of them's always on the World Cup.
7: Who's your second team if it's not Australia?
8: Look, I always like the African team. So I don't have one that specifically, but, you know, Senegal or Nigeria or one of those sides. Yeah. It's just a spark and the flow that they have always inspires me.
7: They did. I think Cameroon was always fun to watch in the 90s growing up. They just, they played with that Brazilian flair.
8: They certainly do. And, you know, doing those backflips after a goal was always exciting.
7: Yeah, very much. What are the markets looking like for us today?
8: Yeah, look, Ashwin, as we know, the inflation genie, well, that's well and truly out of the bottle in terms of a global sense. And we saw with the war in the Middle East that continues, that it causes energy prices to increase. And we've seen the flow and effect globally into inflation. And overnight, we saw Europe, in particular European Central Bank, the ECB, raise their rates by 25 basis points to 2.65%. Now, we saw in the Eurozone, the inflation rate currently sits at 3.2%, well above their target of 2%. Now, the ECB in their statement said today or this morning that they are well-positioned to navigate the uncertainty caused by war, but it did acknowledge the upside risk of inflation and also the downside risk, of course, to economic growth. So the question really here is, in terms of an Australian or domestic sense, is this the blueprint for the Reserve Bank of Australia, the RBA, when it meets next week on Monday and Tuesday? Now, with that, of course, in mind, we saw markets this morning and overnight. In fact, mostly up in terms of the US. We saw S&P, the NASDAQ and the New York Stock Exchange all up. Dow Jones currently up 1.68%, up 836 points to 50,755 points. Asia was mixed. Europe was up of, at the moment, FTSE up 49 points to 10,303 points. The Aussie ASX 200, the Australian market, that was down 20 points on the close yesterday at 8,633 points. If we look across two currencies, the Aussie dollar and the crosses were up overnight, currently at 70.24 cents to the US dollar and $1.20 to the New Zealand dollar. Oil was down on the back of the news that the US was holding off on any exchange with Iran, down $2.83 or 3.71%. $87.18 US a barrel. Gold drifted up $38.60 to $4,171.90 US an ounce. And as I mentioned there, Ashwin, all eyes domestically, well, that's certainly on the RBA, the Reserve Bank of Australia's monetary board policy meeting next Monday and Tuesday, the 15th and 16th of June, with the monetary board decision on Tuesday the 16th, so one to watch there.
7: Scott, we just had some more recent strikes between the US and Iran, but you said the US market is quite buoyant. Is it the case that they're less worried about the war in the Persian Gulf and more optimistic about AI, so that's just keeping the optimism in the market?
8: Look, it's an interesting one. We certainly know with SpaceX and their IPO, their initial public offering, a lot of market participants are looking towards AI, whether it's any of the one, three that are looking to offer up opportunity to invest in. So that's a medium-term flow at the moment. Certainly in the short term and in terms of the intraday or the daily trade, really was around President Trump's commentary around the Iran and the US conflict there. But in the medium-term flow, we're certainly seeing the NASDAQ in particular growing on the back of of SpaceX potential, or certainly the IPO coming forward very soon.
7: Scott, just before you go, someone's texted to say Cameroon was always fun because they had Roger Miller. Do you remember Roger from the 90s?
8: I certainly do. Funky Miller, as I used to call him, and his amazing goals and runs. And yes, that's sort of my genre of, or my high of watching the World Cup. Yeah. I'm now more of an armchair sort of watching it every now and then.
7: Yeah, very much. Scott, nice to talk to you again.
8: Have a great day. Thanks so much, Ashwin.
7: I like that. Do you think some people, though, they're less excited by Cameroonian flair and they just wanted German precision? That strategic organisation of the formations and the teams. If you're one of those fans, I'm sure that's valid as well. You can text 0437 774 774. Do you like competent teamwork rather than just individual flair? Either way, whatever you're into, David Mark has joined us from ABC Sport to give us an update on the World Cup. Hello, David.
9: Hello, Ashwin. How are you? I'm coming to you from from San Francisco on a live site with about 3,000 or 4,000 Mexican fans, and the game between Mexico and South Africa has just begun. So if it gets a bit noisy, that's why.
7: I can see it. It looks like a packed stadium over there. What can you tell us about the overall atmosphere in the stadium?
9: Well, I'm not in the stadium. I'm in San Francisco.
7: Oh, sorry, live site.
9: Watching amongst fans. But, yeah, no, we just had the opening ceremony, so that went for about an hour and a half. A lot of performers. Shakira, the Colombian superstar, was, you know, the standout for fans. 80,000 people at the Azteca Stadium. Mm. They had fireworks, a giant World Cup trophy, and the players have just begun the match, Mexico playing South Africa. But they had a really nice touch, actually, Ashwin, before the game. So all the players and the referees came out and they sort of stood in a circle around the centre circle. So that was a really nice touch, but amazing build-up to this. And the match has just begun. It's 5 minutes in. Mexico's had a shot on goal, but it's still nil all.
7: How would you contrast these two teams overall?
9: Mexico are definitely one of the better teams in the World Cup, and they would have great hopes of progressing through to the tournament. South Africa, not so, you know, but anything can happen in a World Cup, but definitely so far, just in the early stage of this game, it's been Mexico on top, no question. But, yeah.
7: Okay, and what else is happening today football-wise?
9: So there's one other game today. It's just gone out of my head. I know it's between the Czech Republic.
7: And Korea, isn't it? I've just got Korea and Czechia, yeah.
9: Yeah, so that's on tonight. So that'll be sort of tomorrow morning Australian time. Later today in the afternoon Australian time. So just two matches today. There'll be an opening ceremony in each of the countries staging the World Cup. So we've had the one in Mexico. The next two will be in Canada and the United States. So they'll happen for each of the first two matches. And then from now on, there's going to be four matches a day after today. In fact, some days there'll be six matches a day. It goes for 5.5 weeks. So it's an absolute marathon, Shakira. But yeah, it's going to, Ashwin, sorry, but it's going to be absolutely incredible.
7: And I was just looking at when Australia is playing. So we've got the Sunday match against Turkey. Can you tell us anything about that?
9: Yeah, so they're playing in Turkey in Vancouver. It's a late match. It's 9 o'clock kickoff in Vancouver, so that'll equate to 5 o'clock in the morning on the East Coast. So Sydney morning, Sydney, Melbourne, sort of Canberra, et cetera, Brisbane, and then, you know, you can work it out from the rest of the country. But that's going to be really intriguing. So the Socceroos have been, the reason I'm in San Francisco, the Socceroos are training across the bay here in Oakland. So we're watching them. They're due to fly to Vancouver tomorrow. This is US time. And they're taking on Turkey, who are, you know, a good team. They're sort of ranked around 22 or something like that. But, you know, a lot of, you know, quality players who play in European League. So it's going to be a really tough test, possibly Australia's toughest test in the group stage.
7: How would you compare this Australian side to previous World Cup sides?
9: It's a lot younger. So it's quite a new side. There's only 9 players in the squad of 26 who have played at a World Cup before. But, I mean, that's quite exciting in and of itself. There's a lot of sort of very exciting young talent, like, you know, Jordi Bos, Nestori Irinkunda, Mohamed Toure. So we're really keen to see how those players go. That, you know, they've not played at a World Cup before. They're only in their early 20s. But the Australians have sort of got a motto this World Cup, which is why not us? So that, you know, they kind of had that belief that they can do anything. There is a bit of news out of the Australian camp too, though, Ashwin, and that was yesterday. Mohamed Toure, who's a striker, had an amazing season for Norwich City in the English Championship. He didn't train, at least for the first 15 minutes yesterday. Now, I've just got to stop. Mexico has just scored against South Africa. So if you hear a big roar in the background, that's because Mexico has scored the first goal in this World Cup against South Africa. And I'm amongst about 3,000 or 4,000 Mexican fans, and they've just gone nuts.
7: I can see it on the screen now. The volume is off, but let's just have a look at this. There's no replay, is there? No, we're back into play. Oh, and it's just a goalie mistake. It looks like a goalie mistake right to kick off with. Yeah.
9: It was a one-on-one, and there was a well-taken goal. So okay. It was a mistake by the defender. The ball passed out from the goalkeeper, and he just lost it.
7: It was a blunder, perhaps, to kick off.
9: Things happen. Nerves in the World Cup. Yeah.
7: Things happen. All right, David, lovely to speak to you for this coverage.
9: No worries, Ashwin. Thanks a lot.
7: The World Cup kicks off with maybe a slight defender blunder, but that can happen, as David was saying. We'll keep you posted on the World Cup news, and we're just about to check in with Angela. So if you'd like to join the program, ask questions, you can text 0437 774 774 or call in on 1300 800 222. Right now, though, Angela Cumming joins you from New Zealand. Hello, Angela.
10: Morena, I'm so sad. I'm going to South Africa in this game, Ashwin. So sad to hear Mexico's always good. But you know what they say? They say offense wins games, but defense wins tournaments. If Mexico's looking good on the defense, then they're in with a shot of making it through to the finals. By the way, it's World Cup fever in my household.
7: I thought you were going to say offense wins games, but defense wins hearts. And that didn't sound
10: right.
7: Wins
10: hearts, too. That's true. Well, as you know, our eldest son, Charlie, who is 11, he is the star goalkeeper of his soccer football team. So he's all about the defense. So he has got World Cup fever times a billion at the moment. So does the classroom teacher at their little local primary school as well. He used to play semi-professional football. So he's gone all in on the World Cup, and he's got all the kids to do a World Cup draw, and they're learning about the countries associated with their draw. And I don't know if that's about for learning for the kids or more about Mr. Cook is just very excited.
7: He's just finding any excuse. Let's do a literature analysis. Let's do the mathematics of the World Cup. Everything.
10: I know. And I did say, because the All Whites Iran game is next Tuesday at 1 p.m. And I sort of said half jokingly to Mr. Cook this week when I saw him in the playground, you're going to be keeping the kids apprised of the score. He said, I've got it all set up. They're going to be putting the game on in the classroom for educational purposes, for social sciences and geography.
7: It's once so every all 4 years. Watching. Let the teachers have their fun. Once every 4 years, we've got to let the teachers have their fun.
10: You really do. You really do. And it's things like this that kids remember in 20 years' time. They'll always remember. Remember 2026 World Cup, and the teachers put the All Whites game on the television for us. So I think it's lovely. I think it helps the principals away at the moment as well. So we've all just agreed amongst ourselves not to let her know that the kids have been watching the World Cup when they should be doing their hour of maths, an hour of English every day as per the government's new curriculum regulations. Right. But this counts as learning, we think. So.
7: Very much so. It's exciting news for the kids. Now, something less exciting is the plague of rats, apparently, that seems to be hitting Auckland.
10: Oh, yes. Now, you know, and I took great pains to point out, I have not just included this story to talk about due to a deep-seated and long-running rivalry between the North Island and the South Island. Obviously, you know, I am a big advocate for the South Island of New Zealand. But if you ever needed a reason not to go to the North Island and come down south instead, keep this in mind. Auckland, the city of sails, is now known as the city of rats. A rat plague, Ashwin, has descended upon the city, and not just the city itself, it's the very well-heeled, fancy suburbs that are copying this latest incursion from rats. Rats in the ranks in Ponsonby, Grey Lynn and Westmere, which are the very fancy, very expensive suburbs, in Auckland why the increase in rodents, or they have had up on the North Island very long, very wet and muggy autumn period. So all those rats have been out in everyone's gardens, and now suddenly they've got a cold snap, which is moving them all indoors. You cannot get an appointment with the rat catcher up in Auckland because they are run off their feet. That has led, Ashwin, to the New Zealand Cat Foundation offering a very easy, workable solution to the rat problem in Auckland, which is release the cats. They're saying, come into our shelters, adopt one of our cats, particularly sort of the outdoor cats that we have on our books. They will keep the population under control. So desperate times may call for desperate measures. And imagine if you were the owner of one of those fancy multi-million dollar villas in Ponsonby, you would indeed be considering the adoption of a cat or two to keep the rat plague under control.
7: This is a missed opportunity for the Pied Piper Association to get in. They've left the Cat Association. Now, I lived in Grey Lynn as a student, so we weren't upper class or rich at all. There were six of us, maybe seven of us, maybe more in a house at one time. But it's a place that can be high in 2 minute noodles and occasionally open front doors. So I'm not sure if that's the phenomenon that's attracted the rats.
10: I'm trying to think of six or seven of you in one of those houses. That must have been particularly in winter. Did you have to just mop down the windows because they were like dripping wet with all the condensation in the classic New Zealand tradition of houses?
7: Yes.
10: That can be. A share house in anywhere in New Zealand is not for the faint of heart, is it, Ashwin? You're much safer from that.
7: Very much. And we'd have heaters. You'd all have your own little portable heater, but then there'd be disputes about how high the power bill was getting. So, it was tough.
10: But it's like in Dunedin, in all the share houses, you get 1 hour of free electricity, the hour of power in your 24-hour cycle. And you can nominate which hour it is. So in Dunedin, once a day for 1 hour, you can turn on all the heaters and put the dryers on and do things like that. So they only get an hour.
7: I'd love that.
10: Power, and then they switch everything back off again and freeze.
7: I'd probably choose the hour that Dragon Ball Z was on, I think, during university. Now, there's a text message that's come for you. It's from Jim in Mount Macedon, who says, tell Angela that a horse called Roadcone won last Saturday at Flemington at 20-1.
10: Oh my gosh.
7: My wife Penny backed it because of the topical connection.
10: Oh, that is so excited. And I'm absolutely devastated that I didn't know that that horse was running, because I would have slung a cheeky $20 or so on that myself. Roadcone. I'm going to follow this horse now for the rest of my life. How exciting. I wonder, and then if Roadcone has babies, then I wonder what they would call it, because, you know, the names should match whoever sires or foals the horse as well. Oh, my goodness. I love that. Roadcone.
7: Great name. Great name. Roadcone is out there if you need a horse to back. That's Angela's pick. Now, one of the facets of New Zealand life for me was all the children look the same at school in their uniforms. Is there some uniform controversy happening?
10: Well, there is, and there's been controversy for quite a while. And as you know, New Zealand uniforms are either non-existent at a primary school level, and they all just go to school in their civilian clothes. But then once you hit high school, school uniforms in this country get really, really serious and very, very expensive, and they've been getting more and more expensive. So it's at a pinch now. The average cost of a high school, in particular a high school uniform in New Zealand, is $250 to $1,000 and more, because there's all the PE uniforms and the blazers and the shirts and the ties, because they're quite involved with how many pieces you have to wear with your uniform, and they're all branded as well. So everything's got the school logo and the school motto on it. I mean, they look great, but they're really, really expensive. And when you've got multiple kids going to the same school as well, it really adds up. It's been something that's been talked about for quite a few years in New Zealand, and it's led this week to a major policy announcement from the ACT Party to rein in the cost of school uniforms by limiting how many branded items state schools, and most schools in New Zealand, the state schools, can require families to buy. So if this goes into law, which it's likely it will, the ACT Party is one of the three coalition partners in the current government. There's an election at the end of the year, but I think everyone's assuming they're going to be re-elected at this stage. What they will do is they will force schools to say you can only have three parts of your school uniform that are branded, so have the school logo and motto on them. The rest must be generic, which people can buy from whatever store they go into. So instead of having a navy blue shirt that has the school logo on it that you're charging $85 a pop for, it just has to be a plain navy blue college shirt that you can walk into your local box retailer and buy for a fraction of the price. So this is to bring down the cost of the school uniform. Interestingly too, though, it will also save the government money, because they crunched the numbers and last year alone, the government funded hardship grants for families struggling with school uniform costs to the tune of $11 million. So that gives you a bit of an idea about how many families are struggling, and the fact that the government itself is picking up the tab for a lot of those families. So they're now going back to the schools and saying, no, you have to rework how you do things, and you're going to have to cut down on the cost, which is good news for Angela, because our number one son is starting high school next year, and I already had a sneak peek on his school's website and almost fainted at the cost of how much everything's going to be and all the different bits and pieces that you need for it, because he's going to a boys' school that's very strict about the uniform as well, and has literally not changed their uniform in like 150 years. So I'm very grateful with the fact that we're going to be paying a little bit less next year for our boys' school uniform.
7: I'm glad. They love their uniforms, their Latin mottos. And
10: they love it. All of that combo. Well, Charlie will be going to Otago Boys High, and their uniform, I think it looks adorable. He's going to be mortified. His knee-length grey flannel shorts and knee-high socks, which the junior boys have to wear all year round, even in Dunedin, so it can be a freezing cold day and the junior boys still have to wear their shorts. And I said something to the rector, words to the effect, what, even in winter they have to wear shorts? Yeah. And he sort of shot me a look like, well, it's been this way for 186 years and we don't see any need to change now. So
7: wow.
10: Mentally noted that he doesn't quite get my sense of humour. So.
7: Yeah. People were tougher back then as well. I think because I grew up in Whanganui, we had duffel coats. And so we had the school duffel coats. And you actually, they became a fashion item later. You felt like Kate Moss or something.
10: Yes, they were like one of the original hipster items of clothing, weren't they, before anyone really knew in the mainstream what hipsters were. I think I had a duffel coat too, which I probably wore with a flannelette shirt that I got from the local supermarket, because that's how cool I was. And now kids these days wouldn't be caught dead in a duffel coat, and it's their loss because I think they're awesome.
7: Very cool coats. Angela, how long are you going to stay in New Zealand? Is this your life now?
10: It is my life now, even though I haven't signed on the dotted line and become a citizen yet. So Australia will always be home to me. But we have the boys to get through school yet. So
7: have you learned
10: once
7: the
10: they're done and dusted. Oh. I've always said, though, if I come back to Australia, I'll never want to leave again. It will remind me of everything. I will remember everything that I left behind. Yeah. So, and I miss so much about Aussie. Yeah.
7: It's not too far away, a couple of hours on the plane. Angela, we'll chat to you next week.
10: Sweet as, go South Africa.
7: Go South Africa. It seems to be 1-0 still, a couple of shots on goal there at the FIFA World Cup. We'll keep you posted with our correspondent, similar time tomorrow as well. We are heading into the news, the half-hourly news. I'll be back with you after that. And if you'd like to join me on the program, the number is 1300 800 222 here on ABC Radio Overnights. Right now, it's news time.
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0: Rhiannon Solomon Marin with ABC News. A man has been charged with murder after a woman disappeared in Sydney's northwest. Frances Du reports.
1: Police say the 58-year-old woman was last heard from on Monday afternoon when she told family she was meeting a relative at Winston Hills. Her car was found the next morning on Dodgson Street in the same suburb. Detectives set up a strike force to investigate her disappearance. A 33-year-old man was arrested Thursday in bushland near Tomarang, about 20 kilometres south of Nowra. He's been charged with murder, refused bail, and will face court Friday. Police say the search for the woman's body is continuing.
0: A worker has been charged with assaulting a child at a daycare centre on Sydney's northern beaches. Police say the woman assaulted a 10-month-old boy at the centre in Warriewood last month. The 53-year-old's employment was terminated after the incident and was reported to management, and she was arrested yesterday. Police allege bomb-making instructions were found at the home of a man who's accused of trying to intimidate a witness before a royal commission. Tony Ibrahim reports.
2: The Australian Federal Police says Gavin Begbie sent three offensive emails last month to a witness before the Royal Commission on Anti-Semitism and Social Cohesion. Officers searched the 59-year-old man's home yesterday in Woodburn on the New South Wales far north coast. They allegedly seized white nationalist pamphlets and literature, instructions on making explosives and two illegal weapons. Mr. Begbie is before the courts facing eight charges. Among them is a count of intimidating a witness and four counts of using a carriage service to menace, harass or cause offence.
0: In a statement, Federal Attorney General Michelle Rowland says she welcomes the charges. She says royal commissions are the highest form of inquiry on matters of public importance and there can be no place for this alleged abhorrent conduct. Police have told a parliamentary inquiry 11 unsolved homicides were assessed in a national review of long-term missing persons and cold cases involving serial killer Ivan Milat. The commander of the New South Wales Homicide Squad says the Task Force Air Review examined a wide range of cases under categories including impossible, unlikely and highly possible. Detective Superintendent Joseph Dewey says the names of the 11 cases have been provided to the inquiry.
3: Yes, so we have supplied those names to our counsel, who I believe are going to supply them to the committee.
0: A Senate inquiry into the federal government's proposed NDIS changes has revealed more than 350,000 people who would have accessed it will have to find supports elsewhere. The department has projected 240,000 existing participants will be exited from the scheme, but an additional 110,000 people who are not yet participants but would be over the next 5 years will be diverted. The figure includes children with developmental delays or autism being moved onto the Thriving Kids program. Defence Minister Richard Marles's visit to the UK has been thrown into chaos after his British counterpart John Healey resigned hours before they were due to hold an AUKUS event together. Europe correspondent Catherine Diss has more.
4: It was meant to be a moment to showcase Australia's defence capabilities with the UK at a naval port critical to the AUKUS pact on England's south coast. But those plans were thrown into disarray after a shock resignation from the UK Defence Secretary John Healey. Less than 3 hours before the event, he posted on social media saying the latest defence spending plan left him with no option but to resign and fell well short of what was needed to meet the moment. The Defence Minister, Richard Marles, chose not to front the media, issuing a statement saying the defence relationship is enduring.
0: Southern Cross Media is slashing hundreds of jobs due to falling advertising revenue as part of a major cost reduction program. The owner of media outlets, including the Seven Network, Triple M and the West Australian, says 250 to 300 full-time equivalent jobs are likely to be affected. Veteran presenter and journalist Chris Maher is among those leaving. In sport, host nation Mexico has an early lead against South Africa in the opening game of the FIFA World Cup in Mexico City. Julian Quiñones blasted the opening goal through the opposition goalkeeper's legs in the ninth minute. To the weather, isolated showers about the northern and central areas, dry and mostly sunny elsewhere. In Sydney, a shower or two today with light winds, heading for a top of 21 degrees in the city and in the west. Right now on the coast, it's 15, the same in Penrith. ABC News.
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7: Hello and good morning, and we're away. Yes, the World Cup has begun, and as I said yesterday, we're going to dive on in to the World Cup, get involved over the next, heck, is it 5.5 weeks it goes on for? Anyway, it will be very enjoyable. I'm sure there are plenty of Mexicans and South Africans glued to their TVs right now. So we will enjoy the World Cup, indulge a little after 6.30 this morning. Lots of other things to talk about, including, that dreadful story that you heard in the news just then, that man charged with murder after a woman disappeared in Sydney's northwest. A 33-year-old man arrested in bushland near Tomarong. Charged now with murder, refused bail, facing court today. Pretty alarming. I'm sure we'll hear more about that case as the day unfolds this morning. Lots of other things to talk about in just a moment. What an interesting report that came out of the New South Wales Police Force, that bullying, discrimination and sexual harassment are occurring at unacceptable levels. You might have heard a little of this yesterday. We'll hear a bit from the Police Commissioner, Mal Lanyon, the lead reviewer of this particular report, and the Police Minister, Yasmin Cutley, about this New South Wales Police Cultural Review. We'll hear a little of that in just a moment. And 6 months on from the under-16s ban on social media, how's it been going? We will talk a little about that as well in the next half hour. So loads to come. Plenty more later on in the program as well that I'll let you know about a little bit later on. Now let's check on the weather. Partly cloudy, slight chance of a shower today, 17 to 21. Fairly warm tomorrow, 19 to 23. A couple of degrees above average. Slight chance of a shower tomorrow night, Saturday night. And then Sunday, that's when the cold front comes through. Temperatures dropping a bit, 15 to 19, the top temperatures expected for Sunday. Very high chance of showers, most likely in the morning and afternoon. Quite a warm night overnight on Saturday night, or relatively warm anyway, before things get cooler on Monday. Enjoy today and tomorrow, really, and then it'll feel a little chilly and maybe some showers. On the coastal waters, south to southwesterly winds up to 15 knots, becoming variable at about 10 knots in the middle of the day. Seas below a metre, a southerly swell of below a metre as well. And what you're waking up to this morning is about 11 degrees at Albion Park, 15.5 at Bulambi, 9 at High Range, 13.5 at Jervis Bay, 17 in Kiama, 10 at Mossvale, 11 in Nowra, 16 at Point Perpendicular, 15 at Port Kembla Harbour, Ulla Dulla 13, Braidwood 8.5, and Goulburn at the airport 9. Very warm for this time of year around the Southern Highlands, Southern Tablelands, I beg your pardon. But we were warned of that, weren't we, by the Bureau yesterday, that some warm nights ahead, at least unseasonably warm, but still not too bad. On traffic-wise, let's have a quick look at the roads. There is a broken-down truck at Heathcote Road at the Prince's Highway, affecting one of three eastbound lanes. So that's Heathcote Road at the Prince's Highway, a broken-down truck there. And elsewhere, I can't see anything at all this morning. We'll keep an eye on things, though, for you. Thanks to Jeff in St George's Basin. Hi, Mel and Jen. Happy Friday. Same to you, Jeff. The FIFA World Cup is underway. Yes, indeed. And he says, and this weekend, the Women's T20 Cricket World Cup starts with England and Wales hosting. Australia plays South Africa. Good luck, Aussies. Oh, Jeff, what are you not into? The movies? Sport? You know how to live. Nice one, Jeff. Thank you. Yes, the T20 Women's World Cup in the cricket starting as well. We will talk about this police cultural review that delivered some pretty alarming findings up next on ABC Illawarra. This is the Thompson Twins with Hold Me Now.

0: That is the Thompson Twins with Hold Me Now on ABC Illawarra at about 17 minutes away from 6. Well, it was released yesterday, this independent report into police culture here in New South Wales, bullying, discrimination and sexual harassment occurring at unacceptable levels, and employees are too afraid to speak up. That's what the report has found. And more than 18 months after the review into the police force's culture was launched in response to an ABC News investigation, which uncovered widespread allegations of bullying, harassment, discrimination and a dangerous lack of mental health support, its findings and recommendations have been released. The New South Wales Police Commissioner Mal Lanyon says it's unacceptable and he will implement all 29 recommendations.
1: I have accepted each of those recommendations. I have accepted each of those recommendations because I am committed to improving the New South Wales Police Force. Whilst the review found that there is a deep connection with the organisation, it also found that there were harmful behaviours present in the New South Wales Police Force. Behaviours such as bullying, discrimination and harassment. Behaviours that are unacceptable and will not be tolerated. The review also found that there was a culture where people feared speaking up against those behaviours. I have made it clear, and I have made it clear to our workforce, that that is not the culture we will have in the New South Wales Police Force. Through development of leaders, holding leaders accountable for ensuring that those types of behaviours do not occur, and a range of other matters, I am committed to making sure that we have a supportive and safe workforce. A supportive and safe workplace as well. A place where people want to participate in. I have said repeatedly since I became the Commissioner that I'm incredibly proud of the work that our officers do each and every day. Being a police officer is challenging. Dealing with the situations that our police do on the street is challenging. I want them to have an environment within their workplace when they're at work that they are safe and supportive. We have already started a lot of work in relation to the recommendations. Some of that work was ongoing long before the report was finalised. This includes a review of our promotion system to ensure that we have transparency, to make sure that we don't have any barriers impeding the progression of people through the organisation, to ensure that we have fairness, the development of a leadership framework to make leaders more accountable. What I read in the report was that in some parts of the organisation, in some commands, there was strong and visible leadership. Where that occurred, the culture was incredibly positive. It is my role to ensure that leadership is consistent, leadership is strong and supportive right across the organisation so that the culture is strong across the organisation. Addressing harmful behaviours, we will run a 2-year prevention and education strategy to ensure that the entire workforce understands what is acceptable and what is not. It is important that the organisation moves together. We'll have a continuing investment in mental health. One of the things that the review identified was that there has been a significant improvement in the programs and support we have available for our officers. I am committed to continuing that. What we have already seen is a reduction in the number of psychological claims and a reduction in the cost of those claims. We are moving in the right direction, but there's more work to do.
2: As you've heard, over the past 12 months, my team and I have heard from almost 5,200 current and former employees of New South Wales Police. We've heard from people across rank and region, and we've visited 35 locations and listened to hundreds of hours of stories. And I want to acknowledge the courage and the candour that people showed. During this time, we saw how culture shapes how people behave, how decisions are made, how teams hold together under pressure, and what's valued. Culture is not off to the side. It directly impacts on the performance of the organisation. People spoke to us of their pride and their passion in their job, their sense of service and identity, but they also spoke to us of burnout, fatigue, discrimination and bullying. The greatest indicator of culture is connected and ethical leadership. In commands and units where we met attentive and respectful leaders who were invested in their people and their communities, the workplace culture was thriving and robust. In other commands, we heard of and observed leaders who failed to role model respect, and people development and morale was poor. People spoke to us about a lack of trust in the promotions process and the need for more independence and transparency. And too often we heard that progression based on familiarity and connection was what was preferenced here in New South Wales Police. I know work is already underway to transform the promotions process. We also heard that women and those from culturally diverse backgrounds face ongoing barriers when it comes to development and promotion, particularly if they're attempting to work flexibly. And while there are some excellent examples of flexible work, it remains the hard-fought-for exception. And the result of this is not abstract. People will leave where they can't balance their personal and professional commitments. There are very few who will ever understand how tough policing can be. We sat for hundreds of hours and listened to women and men who carry with them scenes of unimaginable trauma, experiences of risk and danger, and fatigue. Many of them felt that they did not get the right support after a critical incident, but this is also starting to change. There is widespread support for the significant investment in mental health support in the organisation and a desire for more proactive help. This is essential. The section in the report that deals with harmful behaviours, it's not an easy read. About 30% of people who answered the survey said that they'd experienced bullying in the last 5 years, and one in four told us that it experienced some form of harassment or discrimination. Apart from the behaviour itself, the troubling aspect, as Commissioner Lanyon mentioned, is that most people who observe or experience misconduct don't feel like they can report it. It's not easy as a more junior member to speak out against misconduct when you fear retaliation or career consequences. The example must be set by leadership. There must be clear accountability for poor and unlawful behaviour. The recommendations, all of which have been accepted, chart a path forward to a fairer, more modern, more supportive and more transparent police force. A force that is more representative of the community in all its richness and diversity. I want to thank the Minister and the New South Wales Government for their support. I want to acknowledge former Commissioner Webb, who established the review, and Commissioner Lanyon for his support and commitment to action. And a special acknowledgement to all the women and men, current and former, who have served this organisation with dedication and dignity.
3: This report, as we just heard, really highlights some of the shortcomings within the culture, that 30% that have experienced bullying, one in four harassment and discrimination. Whilst that is a positive step, did those numbers shock you?
1: It's very hard to read some of the personal accounts. I think that when you listen to some of the examples that people have provided, it's difficult because they are human. They are

0: They are human. They are my officers. I expect them to have a safe and respectful workplace. It is not something that is acceptable to me. It is not something that will be acceptable. I want people to be able to come to work and feel safe and supported. That's why I'm firmly committed to implementing the recommendations and making sure that we do have that environment where the culture where people are prepared to speak up, where our leaders support and encourage our workplace. The types of things that I read in that report are simply unacceptable.
1: Minister, the number of women in the force has remained unchanged for 5 years, and make up 36%. Based on these reports of discrimination by women and other minorities, would you recommend a career in New South Wales Police Force to women?
2: Well, that's exactly why this review was undertaken. And we will learn from that and we will implement those recommendations to make it a more diverse and a better place to work. That is the commitment from the government. That is the commitment from the executive of the New South Wales Police, led by Commissioner Lennon. Yes, the New South Wales Police Force, you can have a long, rewarding career in the New South Wales Police Force. And I think it's important that we remember and reflect on what Kristen had said about the pride and the enjoyment that many officers have in working for New South Wales Police, and I can understand why that is the case.
1: Is it a safe place to work for women?
2: Well, this again, that's exactly why the culture review was undertaken, and we will learn and implement those recommendations to do better and to exactly create that healthy environment that we want all of our state employees to be working in, but particularly those in law enforcement, because it is a job like no other. It is a tough job, and I think, you know, wrapping around our offices is such an important part of the organisation as well.
0: I think it's an outstanding organisation for women, and pleasingly we are seeing an increase in the number of probationary constables who are women coming through the academy at the moment. We're a large organisation, so in terms of percentages it does take time to reflect an increase. We've moved from 27% to high 28% at the moment, which is consistent with other state jurisdictions. Is that sufficient? No, it's not. What I need to do as part of the recruitment review is make sure that there are no barriers to stop women wanting to join the job. Some of the parts of the review that are really important is the creation of flexibility, looking at flexible arrangements that actually attract women into the workforce. We'll continue to do that. My commitment is that it is a safe workplace. I will make sure that it's even safer. I can say that we have increasing numbers of daughters of current and serving and former police officers joining the police force, which to me is a vindication that we are moving in the right direction. My commitment is to make sure that it is a safe and supportive workplace for all members of the organisation.
3: That's New South Wales Police Commissioner Mal Lanyon. Before that, we heard from the Police Minister, Yasmin Cattley, and the lead reviewer, Kristen Hilton. Someone says, "Hi, Melinda, this is too heavy for this time of the morning. We want a happy start to the day." Yeah, can't avoid some of these things, though. So, important news coming out for the police force. We'll see if it makes a difference. There was a lot in the review that said that there had been changes within the police force, and there were a lot of super dedicated people doing really innovative, excellent work as well. So you're listening to ABC Illawarra with me, Melinda James.
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3: Don't worry, Texter, we will have a little bit of fun later on. We'll talk FIFA World Cup. Of course, we'll play some Too Early Trivia. 1 in 4 chance this week. That's right, just 1 in 4. Pretty good odds, I reckon. 25%? Is that right? Is my maths okay? So no excuses for not getting involved this morning. Ooh, watching me. This is Gabriella Chilmi, Sweet About Me.

0: Gabriella Toomey with Sweet About Me here on ABC Illawarra. A couple of minutes away from the news at 6 o'clock.
1: We've been out on the streets of Stanwell Park.
2: My name's Erin.
3: Finding out why you love where you live.
2: I love Stanwell Park. Just the proximity to the mountain and the ocean. It's just a beautiful little community here. Yeah, love it very much. It's a great place for a family. Yeah, small kids, so much to do. Got Helensburgh on our doorstep, the rule as well, but when you're in Stanwell Park, it's just nice and quiet and peaceful, and yeah, there's always lots of fun activities to do.
3: You're listening to ABC Illawarra.
0: Yeah, wherever you happen to be listening, a very good morning and happy Friday to you. Happy World Cup, yes, kicking off. We'll check in with Ned Hall about the World Cup. We might even go in search of a Mexican or two to see if they're watching the World Cup this morning, because it's Mexico and South Africa. Currently underway. Lots of other things to talk about as well. I know we've talked about this a little bit, but they just keep coming. Skyscrapers in Wollongong, in Wollongong's CBD. More and more buildings are being granted state significance, which means they can build higher, the apartments smaller, more affordable housing within them. And it's very interesting now. We have several very, very tall buildings being proposed, all for within a few blocks of Wollongong CBD. It will really change the face of Wollongong. So we thought we'd get the views of someone who knows a thing or two about this. He's a town planner, lives locally within Wollongong CBD, former president of the Illawarra Business Chamber, the New South Wales Business Chamber, and the Australian Chamber of Commerce and Industry. I'm talking about Terry Weatherall, who's got some concerns about how we're going ahead with high-rise development here in Wollongong. You'll hear from Terry Weatherall after 7 o'clock this morning. That and plenty more coming your way here on ABC Illawarra. Get your phones ready. We'll play some Too Early Trivia in about 15 minutes' time. It's news time.
4: Rhiannon Solomon Marin with ABC News. A man's being charged with murder over the disappearance of a woman in Sydney's northwest. The 58-year-old last had contact with her family on Monday when she said she was meeting a relative at Winston Hills. Her car was found on Tuesday morning. A 33-year-old man who'd been sitting in a ute in bushland near Nowra was arrested yesterday. The woman's body has not been found. Former New South Wales police officers who blew the whistle on the toxic culture within the force are welcoming an independent report. Victoria Pengilly has the details.
5: The ABC published a series of stories detailing experiences from former and current New South Wales police officers, which prompted the investigation. The findings published this week determined the force had unacceptable levels of bullying, discrimination and sexual harassment. Former Senior Sergeant Mel Cooper shared her experience of sexual harassment with the ABC and said the findings made her feel validated, but warned there was a lot long road ahead for the force. New South Wales Police has adopted all 29 of the review's recommendations.
4: Detectives are appealing for information after a home was deliberately set alight in Sydney's west. Fire crews were called to the property at Guildford West early this morning, where a number of empty fuel cans and gas bottles were found. Police say the property is currently vacant, but it's been the subject of previous arson attacks and drive-by shootings. They're searching for two men who were seen leaving the premises in a silver sedan right before the fire started. US President Donald Trump has cancelled military attacks, which he said he'd planned against Iran. America's editor John Lyons has more.
6: Highlighting the unpredictability of Mr. Trump's statements on this war, the president began the day saying he was preparing a third day of US attacks, including an attack on Iran's major energy processor, Karg Island. But within hours, he said he had decided to call off any attacks because the US and Iran had now agreed on final points to end the war. He suggested a deal will be signed soon. US media have calculated that President Trump has said more than 30 times in recent weeks that an end to the war was near. John Lyons, ABC News, Washington.
4: Meteorologists in the United States have announced El Niño has formed in a warmed-up Pacific Ocean and is expected to grow to historic strength. The US National Oceanic and Atmospheric Administration has officially confirmed the existence of the weather event, which sees a warming of the Pacific near the equator that affects weather patterns across the globe. In Australia, it's likely to lead to unseasonally warm weather and increase the chances of disasters like floods and fires. An Australian study has found teenagers who use social media for 2 hours a day show a small increase in poor mental health. Lucy Barber has more.
7: The Murdoch Children's Research Institute and Deakin University tracked social media use by 1,200 Melbourne children across a decade. It found teens whose daily social media use exceeded 2 hours were more likely to experience small increases in depressive symptoms a year later, compared to those who used it less than 1 hour per day. The biggest impact was observed in girls aged 12 to 13, but the study is not suggesting social media caused the symptoms. Researchers relied on teenagers' self-reporting their screen time and did not analyse the types of social media they were using. The research was completed before Australia's world-first social media ban for under-16s took effect.
4: Soccer's FIFA World Cup is underway, with co-host Mexico facing South Africa in Mexico City in front of more than 80,000 people. The ABC's national sport reporter David Mark has more.
8: The opening ceremony at the Azteca Stadium featured fireworks, a giant World Cup trophy, and performances by numerous singers, including Colombian superstar Shakira. It preceded the kickoff between host nation Mexico and South Africa. It's the first of 104 matches played across 16 cities in the USA, Canada and Mexico that will culminate in the World Cup final in July. David Mark, ABC News, San Francisco.
4: Host nation Mexico has a 1-0 lead at halftime. To the weather, isolated showers about the northern and central areas, dry and mostly sunny elsewhere, patchy morning fog, patchy morning frost about the southern ranges. In Sydney, a shower or two today with light winds, heading for a top of 21 degrees in the city and in the west. Further ahead, partly cloudy Saturday, showers on Sunday. 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
9: Good morning. Welcome to AM. I'm Melissa Clark in Canberra, coming to you from Ngunnawal country and acknowledging other custodians. Defence Minister Richard Marles' visit to the UK has been thrown off course after his British counterpart resigned just hours before they were due to meet. The pair had planned to come together at a naval base critical to the AUKUS defence partnership. For the UK, the resignation of John Healey is another blow to the embattled British Prime Minister Sir Keir Starmer. Europe Bureau Chief Mazoe Ford reports.

0: Reports from London.
1: Defence Secretary John Healey's two-page resignation letter came as a shock to those in Westminster and beyond.
2: Because there's been an avalanche of reaction.
3: The letter was only made public in the last hour.
4: It certainly is a huge political bombshell.
5: He has done the honourable thing.
6: He's done something very rare in British politics.
1: Mr Healey wrote he had no other option than to step down after Prime Minister Sir Keir Starmer did not boost defence spending.
7: You have been unable, and the Treasury has been unwilling, to commit the resources that the nation needs to defend the country at this time of rising threats.
1: He said the UK's defence investment plan falls well short of what's required.
7: I am being forced to make decisions that would reduce the readiness of our forces and increase the risk to personnel on operations, and could make the country less safe.
1: Less than 24 hours earlier, there was no hint of the political bombshell to come.
8: And it's a particular pleasure for Yvette and I to welcome our good friends Penny and Richard.
1: When Mr Healey and the British Foreign Secretary Yvette Cooper met with Australia's Defence Minister Richard Marles and Foreign Minister Penny Wong in London for their annual bilateral meeting, AUKMIN. During the press conference, he was asked about when the Defence Investment Plan would be released.
8: I'm not going to comment on figures. The Prime Minister knows what defence and the nation needs.
1: When the resignation came, it was immediate. Mr Healey was due to join his Australian counterpart at a naval base critical to the AUKUS Defence Pact for a significant media event, but it was cancelled. Retired Air Marshal Greg Bagwell is a fellow with the defence think tank, the Royal United Services Institute.
9: If I was in Australia right now, I wouldn't be too despondent, notwithstanding the fact the defence minister's about to be stood up, or has just been stood up. I'm sure they've had a chat privately. But I think some of those key programmes will survive this.
1: Dr. Tony McNulty from Queen Mary University London was a Labour MP under Tony Blair and Gordon Brown.
10: The relationship between Australia and the UK in defence and foreign matters, as well as other matters, are still very, very strong. And they will withstand what is, as I say, a wound for the Starmer government.
11: Do you think this hurts the AUKUS agreement in any way?
10: I don't think so. That's bigger than individual politicians.
1: John Healey was known for his loyalty, so his resignation is being seen as a stinging public rebuke of Keir Starmer. He's the sixth minister to resign since bruising local election results for the Labor Party last month and a series of missteps and scandals for the Starmer government. Richard Marles wouldn't speak to the media in Portsmouth, but his office released a statement saying he valued his work with John Healey and that the Australia-UK defence relationship was enduring. This is Mazoe Ford in London reporting for AM.
12: After several days of retaliatory attacks between the US and Iran, President Donald Trump has called off today's planned strikes by the American military. It comes just hours after he said the US Army would go hard on Iranian targets and may even take control of its main oil export hub. This is what Donald Trump told Fox News overnight.
13: Yeah, there will be more bombing tonight. It'll be a bigger, more powerful.
12: John Lyons is the ABC's America's editor. He joined me a short time ago from Washington. John, that's what he said earlier. What's he saying now?
14: Well, Melissa, this shows the unpredictability of Donald Trump when it comes to Iran and the war. He said that first thing this morning to Fox News, basically made clear or said we are going to be attacking, maybe even taking Karg Island, their major oil facility, processing facility. And then a few hours later, he completely walked away from that. He put out on his Truth Social posting, he said that based on the fact that discussions with the Islamic Republic of Iran had been brought to the highest level of Iranian leadership, he said, and approved, I have cancelled the scheduled strikes and bombings against Iran this evening. Discussions and final points had been, in both concept and great detail, approved by all parties involved. And then he listed those who've agreed, including the United States, Israel, Saudi Arabia, UAE, Qatar, Turkey, Pakistan, Bahrain, Kuwait, Jordan, Egypt, and others. He said the naval blockade, which the US is enforcing, will remain in effect until this, quote, transaction, in quotes, is finalised. Time and place of the signing to be announced shortly. And so some of the US media here have made the point that this is, that he's more than 30 times

0: he has said that the end of the war is nigh. And so I think that we can take that with a certain degree of scepticism.
1: So what is the likelihood of a deal anytime soon then?
0: My assessment is that the Iranians don't want a quick deal, that the Iranians think the longer they can drag this out, the more political pain they can inflict on Donald Trump, the stronger their hand when it comes to negotiations. They want, amongst other things, there's an estimated $10 billion of Iranian assets around the world that have been frozen. They want those unfrozen, so they want a $10 billion hit to their coffers immediately, a top-up. And they will be vague, I think, in their wording about any future nuclear program. And I think their assessment is the longer this goes on, the stronger their position and the weaker Donald Trump's position. So I don't think we're in for any quick deal.
1: The America's editor, John Lyons, there. Now, many of you will be familiar with the Big Issue magazine. It's celebrating its 30th anniversary next week. For three decades, the magazine has allowed Australians experiencing homelessness to not only earn an income, but to connect with their community. And for one vendor, that connection led to love, as Rachel Hayter reports.
2: Trevor Clark was selling the Big Issue magazine on Central Sydney's George Street when he met Ellen.
3: She kept on coming up and seeing me, and I said, so I just liked her, really. I thought she had a great swagger.
2: Ellen McCabe worked at a law firm in the Rocks and would walk past Trevor every morning on her way to the office.
4: The thing that I remember was his red jacket, and he's holding a cigarette and his head falling down over his eyes and holding the Big Issue.
2: The pair formed a friendship, and after 6 months of chatting, Trevor plucked up the courage to ask Ellen out.
3: One day, she got back from New Zealand after her dad passed away, and I was with my good mate, a good friend,
4: Marcus,
3: and I asked her out, and she said yes. And I turned to Marcus and we gave each other a high five.
2: But at the time, Trevor had a pokies addiction, which delayed their first date.
3: We were going to go out that weekend and I wanted just to treat her to coffee or something, but I was so scared because I had no money, so I didn't go down and see her.
2: But they stayed in contact, and when Ellen needed surgery, Trevor came good.
3: I just went to the hospital every day just to make sure she was going to be all right. And that's how I fell in love with her. I couldn't stay away from her, you know. She was just such a delightful lady.
4: There was something about him that I felt not afraid of or scared, you know what I mean? I felt safe.
2: Trevor and Ellen are now married. Jen Vook is the editor of The Big Issue and says the magazine has come a long way since it was launched outside Melbourne's Flinders Street station in June 1996.
5: In that time, we have sold 14 million copies. We have had more than 8,700 vendors. And perhaps most importantly, we have put almost $42 million back into the pockets of people who need it most.
2: It's also providing stability.
5: 88%, almost 90% of our participants have maintained stable work at The Big Issue for more than 3 years.
2: As for Trevor, he's been selling the magazine for 21 years. And next month, he and Ellen celebrate their 15th wedding anniversary.
3: I just want to say thank you for The Big Issue. The best magazine in the world.
4: Like I say to Trevor, you know, if it wasn't for The Big Issue,
3: we'd never met.
4: Yeah, it was highly unlikely that we would have met.
1: That's Trevor and Ellen ending that delightful report by Rachel Hayter. And that's early AM for today. Just briefly in finance, gold is stronger at $4,190 an ounce, and the Australian dollar is up. It's buying 70.4 US cents. I'm Melissa Clark. It's a 6:15.
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8: Hello and a very good morning to you. Happy Friday. Happy Friday at the end of a shortish week if you were lucky enough to get Monday off. So, There we go. Too Early Trivia coming your way. 1300 973 300 is the number to call if you would like to play this morning. We'll get underway very, very soon. Lots of other stuff to come on the program. The World Cup is underway. We'll celebrate that in a little while as well and try to find maybe some Mexicans if we can to see how they're enjoying, local Mexicans I'm talking about, who might be enjoying watching Mexico and South Africa kick off the world's biggest sporting event, as we keep hearing. So that and plenty more coming your way here on ABC Illawarra. Get your phones together. 1300 973 300. I'll give you a weather and traffic report in just a moment. But first, let's get some news headlines with Brooke Chandler. Hey, Brooke.
9: Good morning. A man at Century Point has been charged with murder after a woman disappeared in Sydney's northwest in 2018. Police have told a parliamentary inquiry at Bowral that 11 unsolved homicides were assessed in a national review of long-term missing persons and cold cases involving serial killer Ivan Milat. Wollondilly Shire Council will host an extraordinary meeting next week to reaffirm its opposition to a proposed cemetery expansion at Douglas Park. And Shell Harbour's Matildas star Caitlin Ford has signed a new deal with European football team Arsenal. All of that and more at 6:30.
8: Thanks so much, Brooke. All right, let's take a look at the weather, shall we? We're looking at a pretty pleasant couple of days coming up. So today, just the slight chance of a shower, light breeze or two, 17 to 21, the top temperatures today. Tomorrow, slight chance of a shower at night, 19 to 23, a few degrees above average for tomorrow. Tomorrow looks pretty nice. And then Sunday, a cold front coming through. A warm night overnight, but then top temperatures on Sunday, 15 to 19 degrees with a very high chance of showers as that cold front sweeps through, and a bit cooler on Monday with a medium chance of showers. And the nights will get a little cooler, I think, from Sunday night and for the early part of next week as well. On the coastal waters, south to southwesterly winds, 10 to 15 knots, becoming variable at about 10 knots in the middle of the day. Seas below a metre and a southerly swell of below a metre. And current temperatures, you're waking up to 11 degrees at Albion Park, 16 at Bulambi, 9 at High Range, 14 at Jervis Bay, 17 in Kiama, 10 at Mosfell, 11.5 in Nowra, 16 at Point Perpendicular, 15 at Port Kembla, Ulladulla 13, Braidwood 8, and Goulburn at the airport, about 7.5 degrees. Traffic. Harry Lance is at the Transport Management Centre. There's been a crash, Harry.
10: Yeah, good morning, Mel. Yes, on the M1 Princes Motorway, there are emergency services on site of a crash near Appin Road at Madden's Plains. So at the moment, they have managed to move it largely out of the way, so not causing too much of a huge traffic impact at the moment, which is great. It's cleared it right up through there, but we're expecting there could be some intermittent closures, two lanes, as they continue to work on clearing that crash. So they've sort of managed to move it mostly off the road now, so traffic's free-flowing, but again, getting all those vehicles towed away and then also clearing the area might see some of those lane closures. So keep that in mind if you're driving through the area now and throughout the morning. And then also at Cataract, we have a B-double broken down on the M1 heading away from Appin there. Looks like it is about 2 kilometres south of Bulleye Pass as we see some information coming through to us. Now, that one looks as though they've managed to move that into the breakdown lane as well. But again, another one to keep an eye out for as crews arrive to work on that truck or if they look to tow it off as well. Again, there may be some closures to lanes and some slow-moving traffic as they move that one away too. Elsewhere around the region, looking pretty good on the Princes Motorway and Highway there at Helensburgh, heading up to Waterfall and Engadine if you're on your way to Sydney and then heading towards the airport there as well. No problems around Mount Ousley apart from those incidents I mentioned earlier. It is looking pretty good on the roads elsewhere around the region if you're heading north, west or south at the moment. Having a look at public transport, trains running on time this morning, no disruptions there. But, of course, always good to stay up to date and plan your trips using a transport app or at transportnsw.info. And for the latest on the roads, you can visit livetraffic.com.
8: Thanks so much, Harry. Harry Lance there from the Transport Management Centre. OK, who's ready for a little bit of Too Early Trivia? Here we go. I'll get your phone, 1300 973 300. If you're listening on the Listen app, you might want to call a bit early. There's a bit of a delay and there's a very handy little button there that you can just press to call us. You don't even have to dial the number. Here we go. It's 1964.
11: Hello. Hello, Australia. This is John Lennon of the Beatles here. I hope you're all having a great time over there.
12: This is Paul speaking. We're hoping to come over soon and visit Australia.
13: This is George. That's if you move it a few thousand miles nearer.
11: Hello.
8: Yeah, who's poor old Ringo on the end there? He ended up getting tonsillitis when they came here. Was replaced for a couple of concerts. Do you remember? Well, hooly dooly, didn't they get a reception?
14: Out here in front of the hotel, where the crowd is absolutely thick. You cannot see an inch of space. All you can see is heads, baskets and coloured jerseys.
8: Yeah, and then a girl after girl being carried out unconscious. But my question is, on this day, the 12th of June, 300,000 fans turned out to see the band drive in a motorcade from the airport into the city. Which city saw the biggest crowd ever anywhere gather to see the Fab Four? Which city holds that title? 1-300-973-300. They travelled around the country. But which city saw far and away the most people gather to see the Beatles? 1-300-973-300. That is my question this morning. Here we go. Ollie in Ulladulla. Ollie, good morning.
15: Oh, good morning, Mel. I've missed the question because I listen on the app and then I call in a bit early.
8: Oh, you
15: and because of the delay, I've missed the question.
8: You know how good you've made me feel, Ollie. You actually, you actually proved to me that someone was listening. That feels good. It's always nice to know people are listening. Yeah, I said call now and Ollie did. Yeah, you missed the question. Okay, no worries. The question is, on this day, the 12th of June, the Beatles had just arrived in Australia, and on this day, 300,000 fans turned out. It was the biggest crowd ever anywhere in the world to gather to see, catch a glimpse of the Fab Four. Which city was it in Australia?
15: Oh, gosh, it's way too early for that, but I'll have a stab.
8: Yep.
15: And say it's Sydney.
8: No. Sorry, Ali.
15: That's okay.
8: I just called you Ali. Ali from Ulladulla.
15: Yeah, it's a tongue twister. But, you know, it's early, isn't it?
8: I love it. Thanks, Ali. See ya. Bye.
15: Have a good day. Bye.
8: No, not Sydney. Okay. Oops, here we go. Hang on. There we go. Gordon is in Wollongong. Hi, Gordon.
16: Hey, how you doing?
8: Yeah, not bad. Not bad. What city am I talking about gathering, the biggest gathering to see the Beatles? 300,000 people.
16: I was going to guess exactly the same, but now I'm going to change my tune and say Melbourne.
8: No, not Melbourne.
16: Damn.
8: Hey, there we go. Sorry, Gordon. No, not Sydney. Not Melbourne. Here's Robert in Winoona. Hi, Robert.
17: How are you, Mel?
8: Yeah, well, which city was it? Not Sydney, not Melbourne.
17: Well, I thought it was Melbourne in the music Maya music bowl, but I'll have to have a guess same as these guys. I'm going to say Perth.
8: No, not Perth. We're slowly whittling them down. This is, one by one. We'll get there. Which city? Not Melbourne, not Sydney, not Perth. Here we go. Greg is in North Nowra. Hi, Greg.
18: Hey, Mel.
8: Yeah, well, thank you. So not Sydney, not Melbourne, not Perth. Which city saw 300,000 people gather?
18: Brisbane.
8: Sorry?
18: Brisbane.
8: No, it wasn't Brisbane. Sorry, Greg. Oh, goodness. 1-300-973-300. Gee, what's left? Hey, what's left? I think we've got some takers just waiting to get them on the line. Yeah, it's pretty amazing, hey? And it's kind of why I chose it as a question. Unlikely, perhaps, it would seem. Brian's in Fairy Meadow. Hi, Brian.
19: Hey, Mel, how you doing?
8: Yeah, very well, thank you. How are you?
19: Yeah, I'm good. I currently missed all the cities.
8: Oh, okay, so we've had Melbourne, Sydney, Perth and Brisbane.
19: Oh, geez. Well, let's go SA. Let's go Adelaide.
8: Yeah, Adelaide.
19: Oh,
8: yeah. Hey,
19: how
8: about that? Adelaide.
19: How about that?
8: How good's that? Yeah, what about those Adelaideans? Wow, heading out. 300.
19: Adelaide.
8: Yeah. Yeah. Would that have been the entire population of Adelaide back in 1964? I don't know.
20: The entire population of Australia, wasn't it?
8: Yeah. Pretty crazy, hey?
20: That's actually cool.
8: Yeah, isn't it cool? It just goes to show that these things kind of have a bit of an infectious effect, don't they? If you say, I'm going, a bit of, I was going to say FOGO, not FOGO, FOMO. Oh, yeah.
20: We're not going to throw them in the green bin.
8: No. Not going in the green bin. Yeah, no. 300,000. So they say. I mean, really, how do they count 300,000 people?
20: I know.
8: Yeah, anyway, well done. Oh, look, and this is lovely. Cam says, we are listening, Mel. Always have a lovely day. Luke in Farnborough Heights, I'm listening, Mel.
20: There you go.
8: Well, thank you, everybody. Fabulous. Okay, question number two, Brian. He's readying himself. Okay, here we go. On this day in 1902, Australia became the first country in the world to grant two rights to women. So they weren't necessarily the first to grant one of these rights, if that makes sense, but the first to give women two different rights. What were they?
20: I've just run into my brain trust here at the beach.
8: Hey. Serendipitous, isn't it? Yep.
20: Public bathing was our consensus now.
8: Public bathing?
20: Yes.
8: Oh, geez, no. No. Thanks, Brian. Have a good day. See ya.
20: All right. See you, Mel.
8: Bye. Public bathing. I don't know. Were we not allowed to do that for a while, us women? I think probably that's true. Anyway, here's Andy in Bulleye. Hi, Andy.
21: Hey, Mel. How are you?
8: Yes, well, thank you.
21: I'm listening too.
8: Oh, you're listening as well. There we go. That's three of you and the others who called in. Yeah.
21: Yeah.
8: It's good to know. Andy, on this day in 1902, Australia became the first country in the world to grant two rights to women simultaneously in one little piece of one big piece of legislation. What were those two rights?
21: Oh, I feel terrible for not knowing this.
8: Whatever.
21: Well, voting.
8: Yep.
21: And the second one I can't think of. That's terrible. Voting.
8: So they were both wrapped up in the Commonwealth Franchise Act. So they might have something kind of a little bit in common.
21: Oh, I was just reading that just yesterday.
8: Oh, the Act? Yeah.
21: No. I'm pulling a blank. It's too early.
8: Too early. Yeah, no worries, Andy. That's all right. See ya.
21: Too early now.
8: Bye. Yeah, so... we were allowed to vote from this day in 1902. What else could we do? Colin's in Albion Park Rail. Hi, Colin.
22: Hello, how are you?
8: Hello, well, thank you, Colin. So on this day in 1902, women were granted the right to vote and to do what else?
22: They could stand for office.
8: Yes, stand for election.
22: Yeah.
8: First country in the world to give those two rights to women. Some countries said, yeah, you can vote, but we're not going to let you run the joint.
22: Oh, that's not it.
23: They didn't have toilets in Parliament House for women.
8: That's true, Joyce. They didn't have toilets. There are no ladies' toilets in Parliament House, and it took a long time for them to actually, do that. Anyway, and here we are, us ladies, able to vote and able to run for Parliament. Question number three, Colin, sports question. You ready?
22: Okay.
8: The biggest comeback in NBA Finals history happened yesterday, so NBA basketball, in Game 4 of the 7-game series, the winning team overcoming a 29-point halftime deficit to win by just one in the dying seconds of the game. Who's playing? Who's playing in the NBA Finals series at the moment?
22: Is that the one where
8: you bounce the ball and you've got to get it in a little ring? Yeah. It's that game. Yeah,
22: that's the one that Trump fell asleep, isn't he?
8: Yeah, I think he did. Oh, no, I don't think he didn't fall asleep in this game, I think, but maybe in a previous one. Before? I think he fell asleep the one before.
22: I don't know.
23: It's between the Knicks and the Spurs.
8: Oh!
23: I'll go Spurs.
8: Yeah, Knicks and Spurs? Yeah! Oh. There we go, Colin. You need to do something nice for her now. Make her a nice cup of tea or something. Well done. Yeah, the New York Knicks and the San Antonio Spurs. Congratulations.
0: Well, I didn't know that.
8: Well, there we go. Stick with Joyce. Here we go. I've got to very quickly draw out a winner because we're late for the news. Here we go. Just four people in the hat, Colin. Well, you and Joyce, half a person each. Okay. Here we go. The winner for the week. Oh, look, it's you two. It's Colin at Albion Park Rail, winner for the week. Oops, hang on, here we go. I can't get your fanfare up. There we go. Congratulations, you guys. See you later.
23: Thank you.
8: And thanks to Heather, who says, hi, Mel, always listening. Thank you, everybody. Right now, it's just gone 6:30. It's news time.
9: Good morning, Brooke Chandler with ABC Illawarra News. A man at Sanctuary Point has been charged with murder after a woman disappeared in Sydney's northwest. Frances Du reports.
2: Police say the 58-year-old woman was last heard from on Monday afternoon when she told family she was meeting a relative at Winston Hills. Her car was found the next morning on Dodgson Street in the same suburb. Detectives set up a strike force to investigate her disappearance. A 33-year-old man was arrested Thursday in bushland near Tomarang, about 20 kilometres south of Nowra. He's been charged with murder, refused bail, and will face court Friday. Police say the search for the woman's body is continuing.
9: Police have told a parliamentary inquiry that 11 unsolved homicides were assessed in a national review of long-term missing persons and cold cases involving serial killer Ivan Milat. The commander for the New South Wales Homicide Squad says the Task Force Air Review examined a wide range of cases under categories including impossible, unlikely, and highly possible. He said investigators looked at about 50 additional matters beyond the main prosecution case, assessing patterns based on victims and circumstances. Detective Superintendent Joseph Dewey says the names of the 11 cases have been provided to the inquiry.
3: Yes, so we have supplied those names to our council, who I believe are going to supply them to the committee.
9: Members of missing toddler Cheryl Grimmer's family say they have left a state parliamentary inquiry into long unsolved cases, feeling uncertain but still hopeful it will drive change. Cheryl's brothers, Ricky Nash and Paul Grimmer, both gave evidence at the inquiry's first hearing in Barrel yesterday, describing decades of frustration and unanswered questions. Their three-year-old sister vanished from Fairy Meadow Beach in 1970. Mr. Nash says there remains hope the process could lead to reform, but questioned whether anything had fundamentally changed.
5: I'm not sure how I feel, to be honest. I mean, I'm hoping that this inquiry leads to change. It's still all talk, isn't it? Until action gets done, it's talk. Is it a step in the right direction? Of course it is. But it's a step, but it's still not action.
9: Wilindilly Shire Council will host an extraordinary meeting next week to reaffirm its opposition to a proposed cemetery expansion at Douglas Park. The council's local planning panel approved the project in 2020 for a 27,000 plot site. The developer is currently seeking state significant development approval to increase its capacity by another 10,000 plots, which would see nearly 10 hectares of critically endangered shale sandstone forest removed. Mayor Matt Gould says council's submission to the state government will highlight how it's the wrong location.
24: We've got significant concerns around the traffic generation and how that interplays, particularly with Douglas Park Gorge. There are environmental concerns given the proximity of the Upnapean River. There are significant impacts on neighbours that are probably disproportionate for where the site is.
9: Windjarrabee councillor Nicole Smith will push for reform to council's social media policy to help combat online misinformation in a notice of motion to next week's meeting. It suggests the general manager provide refresher training to all councillors about their social media use, including their moderation obligations, publisher responsibilities, as well as the defamation and legal risks their posts can carry. She says it's in a bid to correct misinformation that is being shared by some councillors.
25: Issues are having a really big impact on civic debate. So this is not about trying to shut things down. It's trying to call out what is factual, what is information that's been checked that might be unbiased, and what is not.
9: Shell Harbour's Matildas star Caitlin Ford has signed a new deal with European football team Arsenal. She has agreed to a two-year contract keeping her at Arsenal until June 2028. The 31-year-old has scored 57 goals in 203 appearances for the club. She was part of the squad who won the Champions League in 2025. This week, she marked 150 appearances for the Matildas, scoring 41 goals. And the St. George Illawarra Dragons have confirmed long-serving director and former CEO Peter Doust has stepped down from the club's board. Former Westpac CEO Peter King has replaced him. In a statement, Dragons chairman Andrew Lancaster thanked Mr. Doust for his long-standing service and acknowledged his enduring connection to the Red V over several decades. That's the news for now. We'll have more at 7:30.
8: Thanks so much, Brooke. A couple of you with thoughts on what women got the right to do back in 1902. Someone says right not to wear a bra. I think that's always been allowed and legal. And Jeff in Nowra says, hi, Mel. The population of Australia in 1964 was 11.2 million. So it wasn't the entire population of Australia that turned out to see the Beatles in Adelaide. All right, glad we've cleared that up. Let's head to the Bureau. Robert Urbaniak's there. Hi, Robert.
1: Morning.
8: Pretty nice day today and tomorrow.
1: Oh, yeah. Yep. It's pretty warm weather. Let's talk about the minimum temperatures first. Obviously, it was really balmy today, pretty much 11 to 15 degrees about all the Illawarra and about 9 degrees on the Southern Highlands. So many locations were actually reasonably close to June minimum temperature records, believe it or not.
8: Right, so warm, so, really warm nights overnight, the warmest we might have had close to.
1: Well, I mean,
8: to.
1: You've felt it, haven't you? I certainly feel it. I mean, this feels to me like the start of autumn when winter finally starts, you know, kind of going away.
8: It does not feel like winter. Yeah, you're right about that.
1: Yeah. Mm. Like Kiama, looks like it's got its second highest ever minimum temperature for June, 16.3 degrees this morning. Admittedly, that weather station's only been open 21 years, but still...
8: Look,
1: the outlook for today and the weekend, temperatures about 21 degrees on the coast and about 17 degrees on the Southern Highlands. Tomorrow, even warmer than that, about 22, 23 on the coast, 18 degrees on the Southern Highlands. Sunday a little cooler just because some showers are coming in Sunday morning. So Sunday will be about 20 on the coast and about 15 on the Southern Highlands. And there's a chance of about 5, 10 millimetres of rainfall from those showers. So... the showers will sort of start developing sort of in the early hours of Saturday, Sunday morning and continue most of the day. So then Monday, though, is looking a little bit drier. So yeah, we got today's a really nice day. Tomorrow's looking nice and Sunday not as nice, but...
8: at least some cooler nights. Yeah.
1: Yes. You mean warmer nights?
8: Oh, warmer nights. Sorry. Sorry. Goodness.
1: It happens. It's a Friday.
8: It is a Friday. Oh, goodness, Robert. And you're at the end of your shift, so you're doing well. I'm at the beginning.
1: No, I'm at the beginning. Of
8: oh, were you at the beginning?
1: Well.
8: Oh, goodness.
1: I'm still going so well in 4 hours, you know.
8: just quickly on the coastal waters, Robert, what's happening?
1: Yeah, look, swell's really low right now, so it's at about a metre southerly, and it will stay there the next few days. Seas are also really low at about 1 metre, so pretty calm out there. Early next week, we're still dealing with about 1 metre of swell. Looks like later next week about 2-3 metres of swell will come in a bit later in the week, so like from Wednesday, Thursday, but for now, it's pretty calm.
8: Okay, fabulous. Thanks so much, Robert.
1: Cool, thanks.
8: Robert Urbaniak there, the duty forecaster at the Bureau of Meteorology. Taking a look at the traffic, there was that broken down B double at Cataract and the M1 Princes Motorway about 2 kilometres south of the south of Bulleye Pass. That's one of two southbound lanes closed there. Just take care that broken down B double on the motorway there. And elsewhere, things not looking too bad at all. Pretty typical for a Friday, not much traffic on the road at all, which is good news. Let's take a couple of community service announcements. Shirley's here from the Illawarra Rose Society. Hi, Shirley.
4: Hi, good morning, Mel. This is just a quick call to say that just as one of your regular contributors from Gerringong, Cecily, will be relocating to Queensland, and we just want to wish her well. And thank you for taking all her calls over the years on your program and to early trivia. So bye, Cecily.
8: Oh, thanks, Shirley. Bye, Cecily. I didn't know you were leaving. Cecily from Gerringong, such a regular contributor, always telling us about what was going on at those wonderful arts lectures. Oh, Cecily, very nice to have you. Well, best of luck moving up north. We've got Bruce Christie now from the Illawarra Rhododendron and Rainforest Gardens. Hi, Bruce.
6: Morning, Mel. Of course, we're all listening to you. Everybody I hear tells me they hear us.
8: Oh, now I feel a bit desperate. Like I'm trying to, I'm not trying to elicit any, listening confirmation. Anyway, thanks, Bruce.
6: But Mount Pleasant and around us, all around us, everybody says they hear us, and we get lots of people coming to the garden as a result of hearing
8: That's
6: what's going
8: news.
6: On in the garden. So thank you very much, the ABC and yourself in particular.
8: Oh, pleasure.
6: It's great at the moment. These sunny days have just been fantastic. Last weekend up in the garden, so many people were up having picnics. It was just really beautiful. The autumn colours, the ginkgos, we've got three, and they're just massive big trees which are covered in beautiful yellow. They contrast the Japanese maples, which are reds, and the reflections in the lake are just looking fantastic. So it's a great place just to come up and have a picnic. But have a look at the rest of the flowers. The camellias are really starting to come out. There's a sanquas and japonicas, and there's a few reticulatas. We won some awards last year with those camellia flowers. We're hoping to do the same again. The varayas, there's pinks and yellows and reds and oranges. They're looking fantastic. And the azaleas, if you look closely, you can see the buds is getting ready for spring. I had an opportunity to take a group from Provis up for a walk through the rainforest yesterday, and it's looking fantastic. The paths are in good condition. It's a grade three. It's a bit steep in sections, but one of our visitors was 81 years old, and he made it with no problems whatsoever. As long as you take it easy, it's pretty good. It's just the sunny days are fantastic. Sit out there and relax if you want to. Get a book out from our book exchange, paperbacks under the paperback. Check out there's lots of lyrebirds, scrub turkeys, topknots, pigeons everywhere. We're always looking for volunteers, so please come up, particularly looking for a chainsaw operator who could help with a few fallen trees. But to get there, we're open from 10 till 5 p.m. It's a little bit, that gets a bit dark by 5, so 4 o'clock, 4:30. Mm-hmm. But $5 for adults. Head up New Mount Pleasant Road across Mount Ouseley, motorway to the escarpment, turn left at Parish Avenue and a little way down the hill there on the right.
8: Fabulous.
6: So great time to come and visit.
8: Thanks, Bruce. Bruce Christie there from the Illawarra Rhododendron and Rainforest Gardens. The World Cup, it's underway. It's that time of the morning. So we say, hey, we're not gonna break. Yeah, we're standing here today. Yeah, this is the official song of the World Cup. Ned Hall joins us now. Hi, Ned.
7: Morning, Mel. How are you doing?
8: It started.
7: Oh, it has. And look, there's a lot going on right now. So Mexico are currently playing South Africa. The opening ceremony took place earlier on this morning. Now, there's three opening ceremonies because it's being held across three countries. And they're very sort of locally themed, all of them as well. I'll go into that in a moment. I will just tell you that Mexico are leading South Africa by 2-0. There's 14 minutes to go. And South Africa have had a player sent off as well. So not going so well for the South Africans. Perfect start for the Mexicans at this tournament as well. In their own backyard, in front of 85,000 fans at the Estadio Azteca in Mexico City. This big opening ceremony beforehand, led by Shakira, who's a bit of a World Cup favourite. I think we'll see plenty more of her through the tournament. She's released this official World Cup anthem. She released one for the World Cup in 2010. I think she's been involved in the last couple as well. But also, J Balvin, who's a Colombian artist, was there. Burna Boy, Danny Ocean, who's a Venezuelan, they were all involved. So it was a very sort of Central American, South American themed opening ceremony they went for there. They had a South African artist called Tyler singing the South African national anthem. They had Andre Bocelli was also involved in the opening ceremony. So they've been pulling in lots of big names. But then they go to Los Angeles tomorrow, then Toronto for the Canadian one. Lots of other big names will be popping up there as part of those opening ceremonies, which is this strange thing of having it spread across three different countries.
8: Mm. Well, spread the joy, I suppose. Yeah. So Australia doesn't play until Sunday afternoon, and I did read that there are a few concerns about our striker Mo Touré. What injury concerns? Have you heard about this?
7: Yes. Look, the issue was he didn't turn up at the start of training yesterday. Not so he didn't turn up. He was there at training. They did the team photo yesterday, so he was at the training ground, but he didn't take part in the first part of training yesterday. So what often happens at these tournaments as well is when the assembled media are all there, they'll let them film the first 15 minutes. And he was notable by his absence, that he wasn't actually out there on the field and involved in the training session. So look, there's a couple of days out. Nobody really said an awful lot about it from the Socceroos, the usual thing, keeping their cards close to their chest.
10: Sounding a little reminiscent of Sam Kerr at the Women's World Cup.
7: Yeah, yeah, exactly. But look, you won't probably give too much away. But I think that's the big thing, that they'll basically try and get him ready for Sunday, because he's an important player. He will be starting up front for Australia in the match against Turkey on Sunday if he is fully fit. So they've just got to basically see if they can get him right for then. Same time, you play three matches in quick succession. If you're not sure about him in game one, make sure you've got him right for the second match rather than risk him in the first match where he could get injured. And they've got a couple of other options in there as well. Tete Yenge started up front against Switzerland on Sunday in the last warm-up match. So they have got other options up their sleeve. But at the moment, as I say, little injury cloud hovering over Mo Torre.
8: Yeah, people will be watching that with interest. Look, you know, we're looking ahead to a weekend. Ned, have you got any tips for the games to really look out for this weekend?
7: Look, it's funny. They come thick and fast. So there's one more game on today, which is in the same group that we're seeing Mexico, South Africa at the moment. The South Korea taking on Czechia. The two matches tomorrow, worth watching at 11 a.m. tomorrow. This is the great thing about this tournament. You're not having to get up in the middle of the night to watch these matches or sit up late. 11 a.m. tomorrow morning is the USA taking on Paraguay, the other two teams in Australia's group. So, you know, you can sit and see how they go and see the opening ceremony, which I do think features Ted Lasso as well. I think he's going to be involved there. And then Brazil on 8 o'clock Sunday morning as well. You can literally sit down on Sunday morning. If you want to get up at 5, you can watch Qatar against Switzerland. But if you want to get up at 8, a more sort of gentrified time on a Sunday morning, a genteel time, to watch Brazil take on Morocco. Morocco semi-finalist at the last World Cup against perennial favourites Brazil. That's at 8 o'clock, followed by Haiti against Scotland at 11 a.m. and then Australia in the afternoon at 2 p.m. So you can have a football feast on Sunday.
8: Yeah, I think everyone will be loving a football feast. Thanks, Ned.
7: Pleasure, Mel. Cheers. Have a good weekend.
8: Ned Hall from ABC Sport. We will check in with... I think we found some Mexicans. We'll check in with them in just a moment. Very quickly, Judy says, I'll always listen to you, Mel. Thanks, Judy. I don't need anyone else to tell me you're listening. I feel a bit silly now. Mel, who won the rugby league, asks Judy last night, and the score... Souths won a very, very handsome win for the Bunnies, Judy, flogging the Broncos, 48 points to 6, and all in honour of Jai Arrow. You might have seen it was pretty moving, actually, wearing the white strip with Arrow on the back, and, yeah, pretty moving with Jai Arrow there with his little bub. So that's the rugby league, but we're still talking soccer. Rory McDonald has got up at the crack to go and find some Mexicans. Rory, hello.
11: Hello, Mel. We're down here at the frat. Oh, and I've got Manny here with me. Manny, good morning. How are you?
12: Very good. Thank you very much.
11: How are you feeling at the moment with this 2-0 scoreline?
12: Twice as excited. Each goal just keeps getting better.
11: Now, hey, Manny, I've heard the crowd. What were they just singing there? They were just over. What was the song?
12: It's a famous mariachi song, Cielito Lindo.
11: And what is that? What's a celebration song?
12: It talks about Mexicans being happy about anything and everything.
11: And Manny, you were telling me earlier, you've actually been into this stadium. What's it like inside there as a young Mexican supporter when you were there many years ago?
12: It's certainly an experience. It's the crowd. The noise is more the noise, something that you can't really get over. It is amazing. It is amazing being there.
11: And there's a young 17-year-old Mexican soccer player making his debut. Can you tell us about him?
12: Mora, he's a young gun. He's super good at that. He's a young striker. He loves getting into the game, and he's a really talent that we hope could make a big difference for this World Cup.
11: Okay, so they're 2-0 up. You're sort of fairly confident that you know, that's a good first up result for Mexico.
12: Yeah, it will be, and we trust that we're going to play that famous fifth game, which we are hopeful it will happen in this World Cup.
11: And Mel, you've got I don't know if you've heard in the background, but every time Mexico scored a goal, all you've heard is the announcer at the ground go, goal! and he doesn't stop. It's magnificent.
10: Do you say Golazo? Is that what you say?
11: Do you say Golar or Gol?
10: Golazo?
11: Goal. There it is. Goal, Mel. Get into it. Goal.
10: Rory, a red card's just been issued. Is that right? Can you guys see that? Have you missed it?
11: Yes, another one. The second one for South Africa. Oh. So they're now down to nine?
10: Yeah.
11: Nine on the field.
10: Oh, you'd have to think it's all over.
11: It's all over, Red Rover. No, they're not happy, the South Africans, no. All right, Mel, we'll leave you to it.
10: Fabulous, thank you. Thanks, Manny, Rory and Manny. There we go. And the Mexican crowd singing that song that basically Manny said means Mexicans are happy about anything and everything. I think that's what he said, isn't it? So, yeah, South Africa down to just nine players, 2-0 down. I don't think they can do it from here. Oh, see, look, what a bit of fun, hey? If you are of a particular heritage and maybe your loyalties are a little split between the soccer

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0: Yes, you are listening to ABC Illawarra. Chris in Wollongong sent a message a little earlier. Hello, Mel. Vertical towers in Wollongong, because I mentioned we'll be talking to Terry Wetherill. Terry's a town planner. He lives locally within Wollongong CBD. He's also, you probably know the name, former president of the Illawarra Business Chamber, the New South Wales Business Chamber, and former head of the Australian Chamber of Commerce and Industry. So he knows a thing or two about business and town planning. We were just talking to Terry about the growing number of very, very tall apartment buildings that are being proposed for Wollongong CBD. Is there enough of an overarching plan? Are we ready for what's coming down the pipeline here in Wollongong CBD? We'll bring you that chat after 7 o'clock this morning. But Chris has said here, hello, Mel. Vertical towers in Wollongong are planned to house which demographic? Chris asks. Families do not live in this type of building. In fact, there are negative birth rates in low-rise apartments. Social housing and students in high towers will become vertical slums, reckons Chris. Well, a couple of these towers do have what's called co-living arrangements. We spoke about this, you might recall, with the building that's proposed for near North Wollongong Station. A very, very tall building. Co-living where it's small bedsit style accommodation with communal spaces, largely student accommodation. So a couple of these buildings contain a fair bit of that. And look, it's needed, isn't it, here in Wollongong for University of Wollongong students. But lots of concerns about parking and a lack of parking, and concerns about maybe each building just being approved or sent through the approvals process on its own individual merit rather than looking how it might fit into the whole scheme of things. So I'd love to hear your views on this because we desperately need more housing. High density is the way to do it because there maybe isn't the extra road infrastructure, water, sewerage, etc. that needs to be installed. We're seeing big problems in southwestern Sydney with the infrastructure really lagging behind some of the standalone dwellings that we're going to see. So high density living, lots of the world does it. Are we ready for it in Wollongong? I'd love to hear your thoughts. We're going to have that conversation after the news at 7 o'clock. Here's some Kate Bush running up that hill.

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0: Yes, you're listening to ABC Illawarra. After the news, we'll hear from Terry Weatherall what he thinks about some of these very, very tall buildings, quite a bit taller than any of the buildings we have so far, being proposed for Wollongong's CBD. I will also talk about one Windjarra councillor's concerns about social media use, maybe by councillors and council, and some of the information that's being presented to members of the Southern Highlands community that might be dressed up a little as news, and concerns that there is some misinformation out there, and would like to see some of the protocols in place for council and councillors reformed. It's a pretty interesting kind of environment we're in, isn't it? Where we have what are called local news deserts, the decline of regional journalism in mainstream media, meaning, and I welcome it for the most part, lots of different people trying to provide news to their local communities through social media. But is it always accurate? Is it always impartial? Do you know who runs it? Do you know what their agenda may or may not be? It's the new world we live in where you're not quite sure where things are coming from, and it's very hard to distinguish fact from fiction. So we're going to talk about that as well this morning. And loads more to come here on ABC Illawarra. Always better when you join in, so don't hesitate this morning. 1300 973 300, 7 o'clock and news time.

0: Rhiannon Solomon Maron with ABC News. Police are searching for the body of a woman who was allegedly kidnapped from Sydney's northwest. Digby Worth-Muller reports.
1: Detectives began investigating the disappearance on Tuesday after a 58-year-old woman failed to return home from visiting a relative in Winston Hills. The woman's car was discovered in the same area. Following inquiries, officers found a 33-year-old man sitting in his ute in Bushland near Nowra on the south coast and arrested him yesterday afternoon. He has been charged with murder and will front Bail Division Court later today. The woman's remains have not been located.
0: A childcare worker has been charged with assaulting a child at a centre on Sydney's northern beaches. Police say the woman had assaulted a 10-month-old boy in her care at Warriewood over 2 days last month. The 53-year-old was sacked from the centre when the incident was reported to management and was arrested yesterday. She's been charged with 5 counts of common assault. The child did not suffer any injuries. Police say they found white nationalist material and instructions for making a bomb at the home of a man in New South Wales. Tony Ibrahim reports.
2: The Australian Federal Police arrested 59-year-old Gavin Begbie yesterday, alleging he sent 3 offensive emails last month to a witness of the Royal Commission on Anti-Semitism and Social Cohesion. Officers searched his home at Woodburn on the far north coast of New South Wales yesterday, allegedly seizing white nationalist pamphlets and literature, bomb-making instructions and 2 banned weapons. Mr. Begbie has been charged with 8 offences, including intimidating a witness and using a carriage service to menace, harass or cause offence.
0: US President Donald Trump says an end to the Iran war is close and final points have been agreed to. America's editor John Lyons reports.
3: President Trump began the day saying the US was preparing to attack Iran's most sensitive energy processing facility, Karg Island. This would have meant a 3rd consecutive day of US strikes. But hours later, he said he'd cancelled any attacks because final points of an agreement had been met and that an end to the war was close. US media, however, say that Mr. Trump has predicted the end of this war more than 30 times in recent weeks. John Lyons, ABC News, Washington.
0: The World Bank has lowered its global growth forecast to its lowest level since the COVID pandemic, warning of the economic impacts of the war in the Middle East. Worldwide growth is now forecast to drop to 2.5% in 2026 from 2.9% a year earlier. The World Bank says it's making $85 billion immediately available to developing countries hardest hit by the crisis. The UK's Defence Secretary John Healey has resigned just hours before he was due to tour an AUKUS facility with his Australian counterpart Richard Marles in England's south. Europe correspondent Catherine Diss has more.
4: It was meant to be a big moment for the AUKUS partnership at Britain's critical Portsmouth naval base on England's south coast. But with the UK Defence Secretary John Healey resigning less than 3 hours before, Minister Marles chose not to front the media, issuing a statement instead, saying that the defence relationship is enduring. Mr. Healey resigned over the UK's latest defence spending plan, which he expressed fell far short of what was needed to meet the moment as war wages in Ukraine and the Middle East. And he said it won't allow the UK to meet its NATO defence spending commitments.
0: Police have told a state parliamentary inquiry while the prosecution of Ivan Milat centred on the 7 backpacker murder cases. Other potential matters were also considered during the wider investigation process. The commander of the New South Wales Homicide Squad said the additional cases may have been referred to the Director of Public Prosecutions for assessment at the time. Detective Superintendent Joseph Dewey says the DPP ultimately proceeded with just the 7 cases which formed the basis of the prosecution.
5: I am aware that a number of other matters might have gone to the DPP for consideration.
6: Okay.
5: The DPP chose to run with those 7 cases.
7: Yep. Other homicides?
5: I'm not absolutely certain that the DPP may have looked at other matters and there was insufficient evidence to continue with the prosecution.
0: A former New South Wales police officer has welcomed a report into the force's culture, but is warning there's a long road ahead for improvement. Victoria Pengilly reports.
6: The independent review was launched following a series of stories the ABC published about the culture within New South Wales Police. The findings were published this week and found 30% of those surveyed reported being bullied, belittled or humiliated while at work. A former New South Wales police officer who shared his experience as a gay man in the force welcomed the findings but said there was still work to do. New South Wales Police has adopted all 29 of the review's recommendations.
0: A decade-long Australian study has found teenagers with higher social media use show a small increase in poor mental health. The Murdoch Children's Research Institute and Deakin University found students whose daily social media use exceeded 2 hours were more likely to show a small rise in depressive symptoms compared to those who used it for less than 1 hour per day. But the research does not suggest that social media caused students to feel depressed or anxious. The study was completed before the federal government's social media ban for under-16s was introduced. Southern Cross Media is slashing hundreds of jobs due to falling advertising revenue as part of a major cost reduction program. The owner of media outlets, including Seven Network, Triple M and The West Australian, says 250 to 300 full-time equivalent jobs are likely to be affected. Veteran presenter and journalist Chris Maher is among those leaving. Late First Nations musician Gurumul has been inducted into the ARIA Hall of Fame at a ceremony in Sydney. The blind musician gained worldwide acclaim following the release of his self-titled album in 2008. He won 10 ARIAs in his lifetime and performed for world leaders including Queen Elizabeth II and former US President Barack Obama. He died in 2017 and was inducted posthumously at last night's event. Family member Donald Winnebar-Gunumbara says the recognition helps keep Gurumul's legacy alive.
8: We are feeling so proud to be here to honour the award for Gurumul and the family. We are there to share his stories to the wider world.
0: Also honoured at last night's event were Jenny Morris, Kate Sobrano, Spiderbait, The Living End and Vicar and Linda. To finance, stocks on Wall Street have closed higher after US President Donald Trump said he cancelled planned strikes against Iran and on the eve of the market debut of Elon Musk's SpaceX. The Dow Jones Industrial Average gained 1.84%, the broad S&P 500 rose 1.75% and the tech-heavy Nasdaq was up by 2.5%. The Australian share market is set to open higher later this morning with the SPY 200 Futures Index up 1.7%. The global benchmark Brent crude is lower at $88.93 US a barrel. Gold is stronger at $4,214 US an ounce. And the Australian dollar is higher, buying 70.53 US cents. With sport, here's Jared Coote.
9: Jai Arrow has inspired South Sydney to a commanding win over the Brisbane Broncos in the NRL in an emotional night at Stadium Australia. The Rabbitohs and Broncos formed a guard of honour for Arrow before kickoff after he was forced to retire from rugby league following his motor neuron disease diagnosis. South Sydney, wearing special white jerseys for Arrow, inflicted a sixth straight defeat on the reigning premiers with a 48-6 thrashing. Rabbitohs captain Cody Walker says it was a moving occasion.
10: Yeah, to see those scenes at the start of the game, I sort of had to gather myself before the start of the game, and yeah, it's devastating what he's going through, but it is quite beautiful that we all came together.
9: The Adelaide Crows have produced a stunning opening quarter to beat the Western Bulldogs by 57 points at Docklands Stadium to open round 14 of the AFL. The match was over by quarter time as Adelaide scored 9 goals to just 2 points shy of their largest ever first term to lead by 41 points. The Bulldogs briefly threatened to get close, but the Crows finished strongly to win 19 goals 7, 121 to 9 goals 10, 64. And Serena Williams' first tournament since coming out of retirement has ended prematurely after her doubles partner withdrew from the event with a knee injury.
0: And host nation Mexico has beaten South Africa 2-0 in the opening match of the FIFA Men's World Cup in Mexico City. Julian Quiñones blasted the opening goal through the opposition goalkeeper's legs in the 9th minute. Raul Jimenez then added a second in the 67th minute. To the weather, isolated showers about the northern and central areas, dry and mostly sunny elsewhere. In Sydney, a shower or two today with light winds, heading for a top of 21 degrees in the city and in the west. Further ahead, partly cloudy Saturday, showers on Sunday. 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
13: Hello, good morning, happy Friday to you all. Friday the 12th of June is where we're at. Interesting in the news just then, Southern Cross Media slashing 250 to 300 jobs. So the media, the owner of media outlets like the Seven Network, Triple M, the West Australian, so that's a few hundred jobs going from another mainstream media outlet, mainstream media, legacy media, whatever you choose to call it, falling advertising revenues, intense competition. People now have information coming at them from everywhere all the time. And anyone can put whatever they like online, whether it be through social media or you might start up a blog or a Substack. Lots of little publications popping up all over the place that are doing, in many instances, a really great job and are very well intentioned, keeping local communities engaged and informed about what's going on in their local community. But it's not all good news. And in some instances, there's a lot of misinformation out there, isn't there? Well, one Windjarra councillor, Nicole Smith, is putting forward a notice of motion. She wants council, the general manager, to do something to help better educate councillors about their roles and responsibilities under social media protocols, because what she's seeing is, she says, a lot of online misinformation out there and some misinformation that's being shared by some councillors. Look, we'll learn a little more about what she's proposing, but she does have some very interesting things to say about the state of media here at the moment. She says the decline in regional journalism has created local news deserts, which are the perfect breeding ground for online misinformation. This poses a very real threat to social cohesion, civic engagement and good decision-making. This is both a national, state and a very Highlands issue, she says. And we're going to talk about that after 7.30 this morning. Now, also coming up in just a moment, we're going to talk about, yes, several proposals for very high rise buildings in Wollongong's CBD. That's up next. Traffic. Harry Lance is at the Transport Management Centre. Hi, Harry.
14: Morning, Mel. We've had a crash, a multi-vehicle crash at Mount Pleasant on the M1 Princes Motorway, approaching New Mount Pleasant Road. So at the moment, there's one of three southbound lanes closed, but causing some really, really heavy traffic. I can see about at the midpoint of where the queue of traffic is on camera there. And yeah, just really sort of all three of those lanes, bumper to bumper, inching forward, everyone on the brakes there. So really slow heading south there at the moment towards Mount Pleasant. So allow plenty of extra travel time. Again, just the one lane closed, so prepare to merge out of that one. There are crews on site there looking to get this one cleared up and everything back to normal. But yeah, it's looking to be holding on at the moment with those delays in the area there. We've also got at Cataract, a southbound lane of the M1 there, Princes Motorway, closed as well for a broken down B-double. It's been there for a little while now, not far from Bulleye Pass, causing some delays to traffic in the area there too. So another one to allow some extra travel time moving past and just keep an eye out for that one. Thankfully, elsewhere around the region, it's looking much better. A good run, Appin Road and the Hume Motorway to Campbelltown, Princes Motorway to Dapto and Kennahooka looking good. Illawarra Highway between Mossvale and Albion Park all clear as well. Looking good public transport as well. Trains running to time at the moment. Of course, it is good to check the latest using a transport app or at transportnsw.info, and to keep an eye on the roads and any delays around the region, you can visit livetraffic.com.
13: Thanks so much, Harry. Harry Lance there from the Transport Management Centre. Yeah, that crash on Mount Ousley. Please be careful coming down the mountain today. So that's from just a couple of hundred metres north of Mount Pleasant and the traffic banked up to Clive Bissell Drive. But it looks like things are starting to move. But please be careful this morning if you're coming down Mount Ousley. Quick look at the weather. Pretty pleasant today, 17 to 21. Slight chance of a shower. Tomorrow looks nice, 19 to 23. We heard a little earlier we're seeing close to record high overnight temperatures for June across the Illawarra. So warm nights, and then on Sunday, things cooling off a fair bit with a cold front coming through and a very high chance of showers.
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13: Well, we're seeing more and more apartments being built in Wollongong CBD. It's something we've spoken about plenty here on the program. But another day, another huge tower planned for Wollongong City. This week, the updated plans for a Smith Street development in Wollongong called Kira Place has been lodged with the New South Wales Planning Department. It's quite big. One tower is already in construction, under construction, I should say, 10 stories. And you'll see that building work underway. But phase two will now see, thanks to a re-lodged DA, three towers, one 30 stories high, one 25 stories high, and the third just 12 stories high. So this is more than 650 units with 370 parking spots. I wonder what you think of that. Recent tower plans across the city, along Flinders Street, Atchison Street, the list goes on. So how will the city cope with extra residents? What will we see in this part of the city? We saw Wollongong Council just recently endorse its Flinders Street precinct plan. But what do you think we should be looking out for? Do you have any concerns? Are there potential pitfalls of this kind of living and how we're going ahead with it? Well, Terry Weatherall lives

0: in Wollongong CBD. He's a town planner. He's also the former president of the Illawarra Business Chamber, Business New South Wales, and a stint as the head of the Australian Chamber of Commerce and Industry. I spoke to Terry. He reckons any improvements for the city need to happen now, ahead of the housing developments and these high-rise developments, or there could be, yeah, negative consequences for those who already live here or choose to live here.
1: Well, I think in terms of the construction themselves, I mean, there's a panic about providing housing right throughout the state, and I think in some cases, that's taken predominance over good planning. So I think with these towers, there's got to be a strong consideration for amenity and infrastructure. And I don't know how forward planning is catering for that. So I think a lot of them have reduced car parking, giving the allowances they can take opportunities for. And what we're seeing now is increased traffic flows within the CBD and the city more broadly. So, like any planning, I think any impact from development needs to be encompassed within the development itself. Now, I think what's going to happen, we're seeing it, these buildings are being supported because it's suggested there'll be greater utilisation of public transport. But as we know, our public transport down here is, it's not as strong as it should be, and in some cases is reducing. And I think we've got towers which haven't really considered the amenity of the residents outside the building itself. There might be a gymnasium or something along those lines, but the public open space around them is extremely limited.
2: Yeah, it actually really is quite limited, isn't it? I mean, you've got Stuart Park, but apart from that, around the city itself.
1: Well, North Wollongong, the one under assessment there, has got nothing around it.
2: Mm.
1: And looking at that one, you've got increased car parking demands because of the commercial opportunities and commuters from North Wollongong Railway Station.
2: Are you talking about the one proposed for right at North Wollongong Station?
1: Yeah, yeah. Mm. But there is no substantial parking other than 24 designated bays on the western side of the railway line. But you've got commerce down there, you've got competition from commuters trying to find a parking space, and that's only street parking, so you're going to have construction workers competing with that, and thereafter you're going to have residents with limited car parking also competing for street car parking. So I think we need to more broadly consider the amenity requirements coming out of these developments. I'm not suggesting that density is the wrong thing, but I think it needs to be well planned. And I think if it's well planned, it will be more greatly embraced by the community.
2: Yeah. When you talk about parking and when you talk about some of the parking requirements for these developments, it's interesting that the one you mentioned there at North Wollongong and part of this second stage of the huge now Kira Place development on Smith Street, they contain these co-living arrangements, which they say might be appropriate for university students, but the parking requirements are 0.2 of a parking spot per unit, 0.2. Is that incentive motivation for developers to include these types of co-living arrangements that only require that sort of parking, or is there a genuine need for this? What do you think?
1: Yes, of course, this is an incentive, and there's incentives to build them, particularly in affordable and social housing aspects. So that's the encouragement government's providing. But I think we've got to look at the broader amenity for the city. It's certainly changing its fabric. There's no doubt about that. But creating a built community that works for all is the greatest challenge facing council and the greatest legacy it can provide. So I think we've got to look just outside the developments themselves and see what's happening to the city and what's it going to look like in 5 and 10 years' time. And how congested will it be? And what will be the amenity provisions for the greater number of residents that will occupy these spaces?
2: Mm. I might have lost count, but as of this week, I think there are at last count, there are at least 5 towers planned of between 25 and 38 stories, a few of them really nudging that limit, all within a few blocks of each other.
1: Yeah.
2: Is that appropriate? Is that how a city should be? Do you think they'll all come off?
1: Well, they've got to pass their own test thresholds, but if they do, it's going to be quite a congested space, so I would have thought. And I don't know what infrastructure is being proposed by government or council, but I think infrastructure should come with these incentives.

0: and government should be encouraged to provide spaces where more public parking is provided for, and that may mean acquiring properties, but that's as it may be, but we've got to think of the future of the city as well.
1: So from your vantage point, do you see any kind of overarching plan? It appears to me, and I'm no expert, that it seems that each of these large-scale residential developments are being looked at and approved or passed sort of through the system by the Housing Delivery Authority on their individual merit, not how they might fit into a broader look for the city or feel for the city, particularly in terms of infrastructure needs and in that part of the city as well, the need for, you would think, definitely another rail crossing at least.
0: That's right, yes.
1: Does there appear to be any overarching plan to you?
0: Well, there was one for the Flinders Street precinct, which suggested that there would be a railway crossing at Gipps Street, but my submission to that was these things should be in the planning right now, not something to look forward to in the future. So if there's going to be a crossing, where does it stand now in provision? Because these things are going to come fast and quickly, and then are we going to say now we need to do these things, or are they part of the whole proposition? So if government wants to face the urgency of providing housing, they've also got to consider the amenity of existing residents of the city.
1: Do you think it's possible to urgently address the supply problem we have in relation to housing, to expedite the approval of some of these developments while also having some sort of body, some way of discussing how they will all fit together and fit in with existing residents and services and needs?
0: I think this is an imperative. We need to take a holistic view. We've got a fabric in the city now that's functioning, and there's a lot of residents going up now. So by your count, there's a lot more coming, and they need to be provided for in many, many ways. And what's the planning to do that?
1: I don't think many of us know, Terry.
0: No. But my submission to the Flinders Street precinct was it's premature. Until you work out these infrastructure requirements and amenity requirements, why would you be suggesting you increase densities? We have to embrace density, but I think people will embrace density if there's mutual outcomes.
1: What are your fears if this is quite necessary? I mean, it must be a dream for developers having this kind of pathway to getting large-scale apartment dwellings approved, but clearly potential pitfalls. I mean, for you, what's worst-case scenario? What could we be looking down the barrel of if we don't pay more attention to how each of these developments will fit in with one another and with what exists already?
0: Well, I look back in time in the 1960s. The Waterloo Towers in South Sydney were seen as a good idea at the time and developed in massive social problems there. So I think we've got to consider the future impacts and contain any impacts from these developments within the site itself, particularly parking. It's very hard to forecast these kind of things. We've got a great city and we need to ensure that we maintain it as a great city. So we need to have a lot of forward thinking at this point of time.
1: And I guess people need to speak up too, I suppose.
0: Yeah, indeed.
2: That's Terry Weatherall, term planner and CBD resident. Just some quick texts here. A listener in Corrimal says there doesn't seem to be any architectural oversight or overall vision for how Wollongong should look in the long term. How will our city feel? Alyssa says Canberra has beautiful architect-designed medium and high-density developments that are tastefully built with natural materials like brick, stone, timber. We just seem to get concrete and glass boxes. Don't we want a beautiful city too? Look, some other texts here that I'll get onto in a moment. Keep them coming in. I'd love to keep this discussion going if you're interested. What do you think we want from our city? 1300 973 300.
3: On ABC Illawarra, this is Melinda James.
2: But we thought we'd quickly check in with Haas, with the Historic Aircraft Restoration Society. An open day coming up, the Tarmac Days, June's Tarmac Days, today till Sunday, with something very interesting. The public might get their first little sneak peek at John Travolta's Boeing 707. Bob Delahunty, president of Haas, joins me now. Bob, hi.
4: Hi, Melinda.
2: Tarmac Days from today till Sunday. Will people get a look at Travolta's plane?
4: Yes, they certainly will. We can't take anybody on board just at the moment because we're still just preparing it safely for visitations. But you can be up close and personal with it all and have a good look at it, and also all the components that are being worked on it around it are being prepared. So there's a lot to see, so at this stage it's not on board, but that'll happen a bit later. But it is supported by a lot of other exciting aircraft out on the tarmac this weekend, and we're very keen to showcase so many aeroplanes to everybody.
2: Yeah, well, so how will the tarmac days work this June? What's going on?
4: Yeah, well, what happens at the tarmac days, normally we have tour guides to take groups of people through all of our aircraft. That's the normal process every day of the week and weekends. But on tarmac weekends, we actually open up the tarmac so people can get up close to personal with aircraft parked all over the area where normally people couldn't walk to. So we've got a special privilege with the Shell Harbour Airport to be able to do that. So people can go through some of our other aircraft. There are P3 Orion, Sub Hunter, our Convair 440, our 747, and a lot of the other fighters, etc. So there's a lot of things to see and do, and a great barbecue going on at the same time. So there's a lot of exciting stuff to do. And Travolta's aeroplane, you can be photographed standing at the front of it and at the side of it, and you can see how we're going to have to put all the components back together again. It's very unusual to see where all the bolts came out and how we've got to put them all back in again.
2: Yeah, well, I think that's probably interesting in and of itself, Bob. I mean, people will be very keen to see the completed thing and also get on board. It's pretty fancy schmancy if you like your 70s decor, I think, Bob. I mean, on the inside, it's a crazy looking thing.
4: Yeah, yes, it's a nice bedroom and a big bathroom and lovely places to sit. And we've sat in there with John Travolta and talked about who sat where. And he's always very keen to let everybody know that Olivia Newton-John sat there and Barbara Streisand sat there and so-and-so sat everywhere else. So people can replicate all that. We're going to, when he comes back later in the year, we're going to make sure that we identify where their favourite seats were and have a bit of a storyline.
2: Fabulous. Good on you, Bob. Have a great weekend this weekend. I'm sure you have loads of people come along to have a look. Thank you.
4: Thanks, Belinda. Bye-bye.
2: Bob Delahunty, President of Haas.
3: From Helensburg to Huskisson.
5: From your street. To your suburb. Nobody knows the Illawarra like we do.
3: You're listening to ABC Illawarra.
2: Yeah, a few texts here on high-rises and parking in particular. Louisa Nara says, Mel, many LGAs offer generous concessions to developers and the current and future ratepayers have to pick up the balance. It's deceptive and unjust, reckons Louise. I think it's usually state government regulations that allow developers to take advantage of some of these concessions. But GW says it's currently very hard to find a park around Smiths Hill and North Gong, and congestion on Campbell Street and multiple Bingles. Development has made the Gong less and less livable. So you think already. Someone here says, hey Mel, can Paul Scully, the planning minister, of course, member for Wollongong too, explain point two of a car space? Look, we will talk to Paul Scully a little bit later on because there is some movement in relation to what's happening at Bulambi with the revamping and the transformation of Bulambi and the social housing there. And I've got a couple more texts. I'll get on to those after the news. Please keep them coming in. We've got loads to talk about. 1300 973 300 on this Friday morning at 7:30. It's news time.
6: Good morning. Brooke Chandler with ABC Illawarra News. Police are searching for the body of a missing woman who was allegedly kidnapped from Sydney's northwest. As Digby Werthmuller reports, a man arrested from Sanctuary Point has been charged with murder.
7: Detectives began investigating the disappearance on Tuesday after a 58-year-old woman failed to return home from visiting a relative in Winston Hills. The woman's car was discovered in the same area. Following inquiries, officers found a 33-year-old man sitting in his ute in Bushland near Nowra on the south coast and arrested him yesterday afternoon. He has been charged with murder and will front Bail Division Court later today. The woman's remains have not been located.
6: Members of Cheryl Grimmer's family say they have left a state parliamentary inquiry into long unsolved cases, feeling that many families are facing the same long-running frustrations with police and the justice system. Brothers Ricky Nash and Paul Grimmer both gave evidence at the inquiry's first hearing in Barrel yesterday. The three-year-old vanished from Fairy Meadow Beach in 1970. Mr. Grimmer said the evidence heard reinforced how similar their experience has been to others, particularly around delays, limited communication and a lack of clear answers.
8: All the cases are so similar with the police, the judicial system. It needs to be changed so no families go through what we have all put forward this morning.
6: Wollondilly Mayor Matt Gould says Council's submission to a proposed cemetery expansion at Douglas Park will highlight how it's the wrong location. Council's local planning panel approved the 27,000-plot Memorial Park 6 years ago. The landowner is seeking approvals from both governments to expand the approved site by another... the approved size by another 10,000 plots. Council will host an extraordinary meeting next Tuesday to consider its response to the project's environmental impact statement. Councillor Gould says it will include concerns raised during a recent community drop-in session.
9: And we're putting into our submission a section specifically on the community sentiment and what we're hearing from our community, and I guess trying to word it so that it's has the strongest bang that it can when they're considering it from a planning perspective.
6: The New South Wales Department of Fisheries has fined two people for allegedly selling their catch from the Illawarra on the black market through a social media site while unlicensed. Nikita Jager reports.
10: The Statewide Operations and Investigations Group received a tip-off about the pair's alleged behaviour in March. Officers allegedly spotted the pair illegally selling around 22 kilograms of bonito and 4 kilograms of Taylor at a number of different locations on two separate occasions. The department says selling black market seafood can impact the commercial fishing industry and may pose health risks to consumers. The pair have been issued with multiple penalty notices totalling $2,000.
6: Windjarrabee Council is seeking to increase the salary of its councillors and the mayor by up to 4%. It would see each councillor and the mayor paid between $16,000 and $29,000 for the 2026-27 financial year, with the mayor to receive an extra $34,000 to $71,000. Council says the wage hike is in line with the local government remuneration tribunal's recommendation and recognises the increasing complexity, responsibilities and public expectation placed on elected officials. The annual South Coast Domestic Violence Cup will, for the first time, move on to Sydney and the Central Coast following yesterday's competition at Bomaderry. Around 200 students from six Shoalhaven schools competed in rugby league and league tag, led by New South Wales Rugby League and the St George Illawarra Dragons. District Commander Superintendent Craig Ireland says the event helps educate young people and encourage them to take a stand against domestic violence.
11: We're getting increasing reports of domestic violence, which, you know, in a way confirms that people are confident to stand up to the offenders and report it. But ideally, we're trying to prevent it. We can investigate it all we like, but from the police perspective and from the community perspective, let's avoid it in the first place.
6: Today's weather, partly cloudy, a slight chance of a shower, most likely in the late morning and afternoon. There'll be winds west to southwesterly. A top of 17 in Barrel, 21 for Nowra, and in Wollongong, a top of 20. That's ABC Illawarra News.
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2: Good morning and happy Friday to you. Welcome aboard if you're joining us for the first time this morning. We've been talking a little about high-rises in Wollongong, particularly Wollongong CBD, and we're talking about very high high-rises, easily the tallest buildings in Wollongong if they were to go ahead, and several of them. A few of you with concerns, many of them centred around sort of the North Wollongong, Flinders Street precinct, part, just outside it or part of it. Here Janet says, "Hi Mel, as if the council doesn't have enough problems, they're creating a whole new layer of complexity and problems into the future. People in Australia have cars." Yeah, a bit of discussion about what looks like a lack of parking as part of these developments. Someone else says, we don't want Wollongong to be a mini Manhattan or Sydney. You might recall we spoke to Simon Kirsten, who said Flinders Street might look a little like Burke Road in Alexandria, if you know where I'm talking about in Sydney. That's kind of a comparison. Jan says, Mel, regardless of parking, what of schools and facilities for families, medical and community support centres as the population soars? Sadly, there has to be a case of it has to be a case of dollars in pockets, scary indeed, says Jan. And someone else on this whole notion of facilities, amenities, regarding amenities for North Wollongong, what about the schools? There's no room already. We have to look past car spaces. So, look, a lot of you with thoughts there about that. Keep them coming. Always interesting to talk about. And it is going to be a big change for the city, a big change, if/when these buildings are built, and we welcome several thousand new residents to Wollongong. Let's take a quick look at the traffic. The good news is that multiple vehicle crash on Mount Ousley southbound has been cleared. No traffic there. The B double on Cataract, on the M1 Princes Motorway, about 2 km south of Bulleye Pass. Still there, one of two southbound lanes closed. It looks like that's still the case there, but not causing too many issues. And elsewhere, typically of a Friday, not much traffic about at all, which is very good news. Look, coming up in just a moment, we will talk about a rather interesting notice of motion that's going to be put to the Southern Highlands Council, Whinge Caribbee Shire Council, this week, all about councillors' use of social media. That's up next.
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2: Yeah, we were talking a little earlier about all these little local media outlets that are popping up everywhere. Absolutely welcome. But sometimes you don't quite know what you're getting, do you? You're not quite sure who runs it. Maybe there are nameless articles without a byline. You might see lots of things on social media that purport to be accurate, which are not. So how do we deal with this misinformation in this world? Tony in Taroji says a country's democracy is generally measured by its robust independent media, but that gets blurred when sections of the media decide for whatever reason to not only side with one side of politics, but to also actively promote and campaign against the downfall of a government, person or political organisation. Tony goes on to say it then becomes even more blurred when parts of the media and a political organisation or person become as one identity rather than the media just covering and reporting the news of the day, what it was originally intended to do, says Tony. Yeah, it can be tricky, can't it, sorting out fact from fiction online, particularly on social media. Well, one Whinge Caribbee councillor thinks that the decline of regional journalism has created local news deserts, which are the perfect breeding ground for online misinformation. Our councillor Nicole Smith wants the general manager of Whinge Caribbee Council to provide refresher training to councillors about their social media use, including their obligations, their responsibilities, and to look at the defamation and legal risks their posts can carry if they contain misinformation, which she says is being shared by some councillors. It's an interesting discussion. Our reporter, Brooke Chandler, spoke to Nicole Smith, Whinge Caribbee councillor, about her notice of motion.
13: I'm putting forward a notice of motion about strengthening council's social media policy. And really at the heart of it, it's in essence about the decline of regional journalism and how our communities get their information. I'm really passionate about that issue, and I've seen a lot of divisive behaviour and misinformation online, and so I think we really need to call it out and bring this out into the public forum for debate.
14: Can you just provide more detail of what you mean as the decline of regional journalism and how that applies locally in the Whinge Caribbee?
13: So, and this is a problem not just for the Whinge Caribbee, it's across the country. I think we're really coming across these news deserts where we're getting fewer and fewer local media sources, particularly with the demise of local newspapers, for example. And so what happens is people turn online for their information. And my deep concern around that is that that information can be highly manipulated. You don't know who's behind some of these online forums, so they are literally faceless, as in the moderators, no one knows who they are. So you don't have that wonderful sort of fact-checking and balanced approach that you would have with other media outlets, such as the ABC, such as newspapers, where being a journalist, you have to check your facts. Online, that doesn't happen.
14: Do you believe that this is having some sort of implication on people's understanding of certain issues, perhaps their opinions? And are you seeing a skew to some degree?
13: I'm seeing an enormous impact on how this flows through to the attitudes in our community, and it's frankly becoming really divisive. In the Highlands, we have a really beautiful, connected community, which is very kind and caring, but this sort of angertainment that happens online, it actually divides people. And what I've found, look, quite shocking, a number of people I really respect, people, including one of our local MPs I've spoken to recently about this issue, and they've told me openly they will come out with really unusual opinions that are frankly incorrect, and I've questioned where it's come from, and they've got their information online from one of these forums and haven't actually either sought to fact check it or really known where to go.
14: Why do you think then that council should do something about this issue?
13: Well, look, these issues are having a really big impact on civic debate. So this is not about trying to shut things down. It's trying to call out what is factual, what is information that's been checked that might be unbiased and what is not. We've had not only councillors, but council staff and members of the community really attacked on these forums. And that has a big implication, you know, for work health and safety, frankly. But not just that, it puts people off wanting to get involved and engage in any sort of civic leadership. And that's really deeply concerning to me. So I feel that this is a mechanism we can use to call it out and to actually say, no, we're not going to engage in this particular platform because we don't know who is behind it. So, for example, with the ABC, I can talk to you directly. These platforms, there's one in particular in the Highlands, there are names behind it who are moderators. Not one councillor do I know of or council staff member who has ever had a conversation or met with any of those people. Now, that's bizarre. Like, we can't engage in that. And I think beyond that, also what's really concerning is these platforms also edit and curate the information. So I've seen people who have made positive comments or tried to correct the facts and their comments have been deleted and or they've been blocked. And that's not for nasty behaviour, it's actually for trying to correct the record. That sort of behaviour is not being transparent.
14: Are you seeing with those particular pages that you're raising there a specific political bent? Are they leaning more towards the views and opinions of councillors within Windjarrabyn?
13: What you'll find is that council bashing is a great sport. I don't have a problem with people being critical or challenging what council's doing. It's not that at all. But clearly there are hidden agendas that are not transparently put out there. So if it were, say, a particular party that had an online forum, then that would be great. And you knew who was behind it, that would be fantastic. It's your choice to engage with that or not, and you realise there's a certain filter. But what I have issue with is that we're not getting that balance, we're not getting that transparency. And also, because I'm calling it out personally, I'm getting attacked for calling it out. So I'm getting attacked for saying this is a faceless forum. I've been attacked saying I think the community is faceless, which is crazy. Of course I don't. I'm simply saying all of these names behind this particular forum have no connections. I don't know who they are. I don't know who anyone is. I don't know what their agendas are. I don't even know if they live in the Highlands or live overseas. I have no idea. Yet this is the major source of information, because in a community, word of mouth is really powerful, and it's really clear to me that people are getting their information online, getting really upset, but they're not hearing the other side of that story. It's not debate when things get shut down. And then people aren't actually questioning, well, who is behind this? What is it? They're actually trusting what they read online, which is just really quite shocking to me.
14: How do you anticipate this notice of motion to be responded to, engaged with in the chambers on Wednesday?
13: I'm guessing it's going to be an interesting debate in itself, and that's the whole point, right? That's the whole point. And look, being honest, I'm being brave about putting this out there. It would be safer not to, but I care deeply about real debate, and I care deeply about transparency, and I also care deeply about the media landscape and where we get our information. And so if this draws attention to these issues, if it makes councillors think twice, if it makes the community think twice about where they're getting their information, that would be a fantastic thing. If we can strengthen the policies and it gets through, that would be even better.
2: That's Windjigarra Caribbee Councillor Nicole Smith speaking to our reporter Brooke Chandler. Look, just quickly before we move on, someone got in touch to say that at Appin Road north of the township, the road appears to be blocked. Heading north, the traffic's not moving anywhere. Yes, there is a motorcycle crash at Gilead. So this is Appin Road near Blackburn Road. Traffic's affected in both directions. A contraflow's in place. So a little slow going northbound on Appin Road due to a motorcycle accident just a very short time ago. Look, a few other things. There's that a two-car crash on the Grand Parade at Sutherland as well. One of two eastbound lanes closed there. And some of the other issues we've experienced earlier this morning have cleared. That broken down B-double still causing some issues at Cataract on the motorway about 2k south of Bulleye Pass. A few things going on the roads. Look, just before we move on to another topic, Windjigarra Caribbee Councillor Rachel Russell has called in. Rachel Russell, good morning.
15: Good morning, Mel.
2: Yeah, we don't have a lot of time, but we heard there from Nicole Smith that she expects the debate to be interesting. Just briefly, what are your thoughts?
15: My thoughts, and interestingly, we are talking on a faceless forum of talkback radio and call-in radio, Mel, is that we want more discussion, not less. It is important. We've all got a responsibility in a democracy to be respectful in our conversation, and that is part of our free speech legislation. But don't we need to talk about principles, not personalities? I like to really deal with the cause of issues rather than the effect. And Councillor Smith's notice of motion that suggests that councillors should have the right to block public from their Facebook pages, isn't that actually flying in the face of free speech?
2: Except if councillors feel they're being attacked personally or being abused online. No one should really have to put up with that, though, should they?
15: Well, this is part of us all having a responsibility in a democracy to engage. There are boundaries within the free speech legislation. And I feel for Councillor Smith if she's felt in any way in a position where she's been attacked. But if we look at the cause of the issue, which is council's communications, there was a proposal last month to do a mail drop to all residents and ratepayers about proposed rate rises because council hasn't been as clear as they could be. And Councillor Smith chose to vote that down. And we need to look at how we can improve our communications. And I've actually, looking at that, I've put a notice of motion in at this month's meeting talking about making sure that we include with our rates notice communication about the rate rises so we can get it straight from council's council source. And I look forward to Councillor Smith's support in that.
2: Well, we'll look forward to the debate, which Councillor Smith said was going to be interesting, and it sounds like you at least agree with her on that. So we'll cover it next week. I really appreciate you calling in. Thank you.
15: Thanks for your time, Mel.
2: That's Whinge Carrabee Councillor Rachel Russell.
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2: Now, we have been talking, I guess, about planning issues of a sort in relation to high-rise buildings in Wollongong, but there is another issue in which the planning minister, but largely the member for Wollongong as well, is involved with, and that is the renewal of the Bulambi housing estate, an announcement due to be made this morning. And Paul Scully, planning minister and member for Wollongong, joins me now. Paul Scully, good morning.
19: G'day, Mel. Thanks for your interest in this one.
2: We've been following closely what's happening at Bulambi. There have been so many questions asked and answered, I think, for the most part, by Homes New South Wales, but big changes afoot at Bulambi. So what's this next step that will be announced today?
19: Yeah, so today we've finalised the rezoning proposal. So that essentially sets the land use planning controls for that area, which will enable the delivery of up to 2,500 new social, affordable and private homes over a period of time. And this is, you know, as people know, this is a 26-hectare estate. The homes

0: 36-hectare estate. The homes there are 50 to 60 years old. They're freezing cold in winter. They're boiling hot in summer. They don't meet accessibility requirements. It's in desperate need of renewal. So this rezoning would facilitate probably the largest investment in Bulambi ever.
1: Yeah. Okay, so the rezoning doesn't mean that things are about to happen in terms of people's homes being replaced.
0: Not at all. No, this sets the rules of the game, essentially, for want of a better description. And over time, Homes New South Wales will need to put forward development applications or development proposals for individual sites, which will go through the usual assessment process. But what we will see is almost doubling of the social housing that's there. There's around 430 social homes at the moment. A minimum 30%, it leads to at least 750. So that's a massive increase in the number of social homes, but also an increase in the number of homes that are affordable homes, of homes for to rent and to buy on the private market. The way that the rezoning has been done is it takes into account its location. I mean, Bulambi's a beautiful spot. I've been a member of Bulambi Surf Club for a long time, so I'm very familiar with the area. Mm. The design of the rezoning caters for that. So the higher density development is, and the building heights are located towards the centre of the site, with lower scale development stepping down towards the foreshore and towards existing neighbourhoods, so that there's a transition between low and medium density development in the area.
1: Some of the biggest questions that are being asked, I mean, I appreciate that the people who live there, their biggest questions are about their own lives, when they might be moved out and moved back, etc. And I know those are things just to still be worked out, and a little way down the track. This is going to take many years to happen. But just in relation to where things will be, so you said some of those taller buildings with a lot of the social and affordable housing are further back, more in the centre, so further back from the coast. Right. So along the coast, is that a portion of land that will be sold off, green space? How will that look?
0: Along the coast, there's a couple of things. Along the coastal strip, there's up to four-storey homes that are allowed or permissible in that area, as well as there's the addition of the local centre. So this is the local centre that residents have been saying for years that they'd like to see there, which will facilitate sort of essential services, some community space, shops, cafes and the like. So this is really a really dynamic change, big change to Bulambi, but a good change to Bulambi that balances the need to increase social housing in the region, in addition to all the other investments the government is doing in social housing locally, the new builds. It provides modern, accessible, energy efficient, fit for purpose, high quality new housing for people, replacing that near 50 to 60 year old housing, adding a local centre that people have said are so important. Now, just on the relocation and what happens with existing tenants is something that obviously is front of mind for people who live there. Homes New South Wales will continue to update people with their regular communications, but this is not something that will happen overnight. It's a years-long process, and relocations will occur in stages to minimise those impacts on residents and the community. So this means that not every resident is going to have to move out and the bulldozers go in and everything's rebuilt. There's a progressive thing, and people were given at least 6 months written notice before anything has to happen, and will be helped through the entire process.
1: And they will be rehoused somewhere else, but then able to move back to Bulambi?
0: Yes, absolutely. Nearby and able to move back. And depending on the staging, it may even be a possibility that there's an option to move within the general estate and move, and relocate there rather than having to move out. But that's a detail that's being worked through now that this rezoning is done. Now, this is a really big investment in Bulambi. It's upgrading homes that are in desperate need of it.
1: I think no one argues with that. Yeah.
0: But also, not only does it add to our social housing stock, but it adds to our total housing stock, both of which we need. This is really important. But it also will create thousands of jobs for the tradespeople and people engaged in building materials supply that will be part of this in this years-long rebuild. So the government thinks it's got the balance right in terms of the rezoning proposal, and I think so too.
1: Okay, just very briefly, so the four-storey buildings that will be allowed directly along the coast, they will be sold off to private developers.

0: for not affordable or social housing, whatever we call that?
1: Well, they may be a mix.
0: Okay.
1: That's the detail that has not been confirmed. This is setting the rules of the game in terms of height of buildings, where the mix is, how the transition works between the environmental areas and other residential areas, what the open space is, where the local centre is going to be. The detail of what and where, Homes New South Wales will work through that now that that rezoning is done.
0: Now, apologies for springing this on you, particularly when we just have a couple of minutes to go. We did hear from Terry.
1: Everything gets sprung on me all the time, so don't apologise.
0: Yep, it's your job. And I'm sure you're across your brief in this regard as well, because it certainly affects your electorate and your portfolio as well. So we'd heard from Terry Weatherall a little earlier, CBD resident and town planner, some concerns about some of the very high-rise buildings that are going through the pathway, getting through the HDA pathway or getting state significance approval. To go ahead.
1: So there's not an approval, right? So I missed Terry's thing, but as a fellow CBD resident, I understand. I can see the cranes from the window of my apartment. But the declaration of something as state significant development is not an approval, right? What that means is that the assessment is done by the New South Wales government rather than a local council or a planning panel. There still needs to be a full merit assessment that goes through. There still needs to be a period of public exhibition and comment. There still needs to be response to submission processes before there's any approval.
0: I appreciate that. So this still has a long way to go, but people's big concerns are within these plans that haven't yet been approved, as you've said. There is not a lot of parking available to the number of people who might potentially live there, and that seems to be everyone's big concern. No parking or not enough parking involved with these developments, with, frankly, substandard public transport options for some people as well.
1: Yeah, okay. Well, let's unpack that two elements of that. So parking rates are set independent of a planning permission and the like, but they are set either, through Transport New South Wales or through local development controls. So that's one part. In terms of the public transport, though, there's continuing investments in public transport. What we've seen with the rollout of the Marion fleet is happening. That will allow us to go to a 15-minute peak service in the mornings and the afternoons, as well as additional services in off-peak periods. There's continued investment. There's the government's recently gone through the regional transport strategy work, where there's examination of additional bus services and the like. The Gong shuttle, as Ryan and I fought for that to remain.
0: Paul Scully, I'm so sorry. I have not given you enough time to answer this question. Yep. My apologies. I'm very, very sorry to do that to the planning minister, but it is now news time. Have a great weekend.
2: Rhiannon Solomon Marin with ABC News. Police believe they found the body of a Sydney grandmother who went missing from her home in the city's west 8 years ago. Digby Worth-Muller reports.
3: 71-year-old Nadia Sinsoy vanished from her home in Prospect in 2018. A reward was later announced for information into her disappearance, and a coronial inquest was also launched. But in 2023, police charged a 47-year-old man, who was also known to Miss Sinsoy, with domestic violence-related murder. This week, officers have been searching a property at Seven Hills, and yesterday they discovered what they believe is the body of the missing woman. Forensic examination is yet to confirm the identity of the remains.
2: A man's been charged with murder over the disappearance of a woman in Sydney's northwest. The 58-year-old last had contact with her family on Monday when she said she was meeting a relative at Winston Hills. Her car was found abandoned on Tuesday morning. A 33-year-old man who'd been sitting in a ute in bushland near Nowra was arrested yesterday. The woman's body has not been found. Police are hoping CCTV footage will lead them to those responsible for a shooting in Sydney's west earlier this year. Jasper Wells has more.
4: Detectives say a fight broke out between 15 and 20 people in Chester Hill in March, but everyone left the scene before officers arrived. Later that night, police pulled over a car in a nearby suburb after spotting it driving dangerously. There were three men inside, and two of the passengers, a 27-year-old and a 24-year-old, had been shot multiple times. The pair was taken to hospital and have since been discharged. Newly released security footage from the night of the shooting shows six cars driving away, with investigators flagging two of them as of interest. Anyone who recognises the vehicles is being urged to come forward.
2: Oil prices have fallen below $90 a barrel after the White House claimed a deal with Iran could be signed by this weekend. The global oil benchmark, Brent crude, is down 4.75%. It's one of the lowest prices since the conflict began, but still well above the roughly $70 a barrel it traded at before then. The National Labor president says his party has raised nowhere near the $2 million One Nation claims to have made from its online donation drive. The resurgent minor party launched the fundraiser earlier this week, directly targeting Prime Minister Anthony Albanese. It followed an earlier fundraising effort from Labor to combat One Nation. Labor president Wayne Swan has told Channel 9 he doesn't know how much money his party has raised.
5: I'm the faintest idea.
6: But you're the party president.
5: But I can tell you it won't be two. I can tell you it won't be $2 million, and I doubt very much whether One Nation have raised $2 million either.
2: A service will be held today to mark 30 years since the Black Hawk tragedy in North Queensland, where 18 Defence Force personnel were killed. Baz Ruddick has more.
7: On the night of June 12, 1996, six Black Hawk helicopters were flying in formation as part of a counter-terrorism training operation near Townsville. One veered to the right and hit the tail rotor of another. Both helicopters plunged to the ground and were destroyed by fire. Paramedic Tony Kirkham was on shift in Townsville that night. He recalls the constant stream of ambulances transporting patients who were flown in from the scene.
8: There was a lot of unknowns, so that actually kind of made it feel like it was never going to end.
7: The Army's 5th Aviation Regiment and the Special Air Service Regiment will be commemorating. It remains Australia's worst peacetime military aviation disaster.
2: Meteorologists in the United States have announced El Niño has formed in a warmed-up Pacific Ocean and is expected to grow to historic strength. The US National Oceanic and Atmospheric Administration has officially confirmed the existence of the weather event, which sees a warming of the Pacific near the equator that affects weather patterns across the globe. In Australia, it's likely to lead to unseasonally warm weather and increase the chances of disasters like floods and fires. In sport, host nation Mexico has beaten South Africa 2-0 in the opening match of the FIFA Men's World Cup in Mexico City. Julián Quiñones blasted the opening goal through the opposition goalkeeper's legs in the 9th minute. Raúl Jiménez then added a second in the 67th. South Africa had two players sent off in the second half, while Mexico had one player shown a red card in injury time. To the weather, isolated showers about the northern and central areas, dry and mostly sunny elsewhere. In Sydney, a shower or two today with light winds, heading for a top of 21 in the city and in the west. Further ahead, partly cloudy Saturday, showers on Sunday. 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
9: Good morning. Welcome to AM. I'm Melissa Clark in Canberra, coming to you from Ngunnawal country and acknowledging other custodians. On today's program, the World Cup kicks off in Mexico, the hosts claiming the opening game amid a slew of red cards, and the magazine which helps support Australia's homeless, also A Ticket to Love, how the big issue helped one man find his wife.
10: Thank you for the big issue. The best magazine in the world.
11: Like I say to Trevor, you know, if it wasn't for the big issue,
10: we'd never have met.
11: Yeah.
9: But first, Defence Minister Richard Marles' visit to the UK has been thrown off course after his British counterpart resigned just hours before they were due to meet. The pair had planned to come together at a naval base critical to the AUKUS defence partnership. For the UK, the resignation of John Healey is another blow to the embattled British Prime Minister Sir Keir Starmer. Europe Bureau Chief Mazoe Ford reports from London.
12: Defence Secretary John Healey's two-page resignation letter came as a shock to those in Westminster and beyond.
13: Because there's been an avalanche of reaction.
14: The letter was only made public in the last hour.
15: It certainly is a huge political bombshell.
16: He has done the honourable thing.
17: He's done something very rare in British politics.
12: Mr Healey wrote he had no other option than to step down after Prime Minister Sir Keir Starmer did not boost defence spending.
18: You have been unable, and the Treasury has been unwilling, to commit the resources that the nation needs to defend the country at this time of rising threats.
12: He said the UK's defence investment plan falls well short of what's required.
18: I am being forced to make decisions that would reduce the readiness of our forces and increase the risk to personnel on operations and could make the country less safe.
12: Less than 24 hours earlier, there was no hint of the political bombshell to come.
6: And it's a particular pleasure for Yvette and I to welcome our good friends Penny and Richard.
12: When Mr Healey and the British Foreign Secretary Yvette Cooper met with Australia's Defence Minister Richard Marles and Foreign Minister Penny Wong in London for their annual bilateral meeting, AUKMIN. During the press conference, he was asked about when the Defence Investment Plan would be released.
6: I'm not going to comment on figures. The Prime Minister knows what defence and the nation needs.
12: When the resignation came, it was immediate. Mr Healey was due to join his Australian counterpart at a naval base critical to the AUKUS Defence Pact for a significant media event, but it was cancelled. Retired Air Marshal Greg Bagwell is a fellow with the defence think tank, the Royal United Services Institute.
16: If I was in Australia right now, I wouldn't be too despondent, notwithstanding the fact the Defence Minister's about to be stood up, or has just been stood up. I'm sure they've had a chat privately. But yeah, look, I think some of those key programmes will survive this.
12: Dr Tony McNulty from Queen Mary University London was a Labour MP under Tony Blair and Gordon Brown.
19: The relationship between Australia and the UK in defence and foreign matters, as well as other matters, are still very, very strong. And they will withstand what is, as I say, a wound for the Starmer government.
20: Do you think this hurts the AUKUS agreement in any way?
19: I don't think so. That's bigger than individual politicians.
12: John Healey was known for his loyalty, so his resignation is being seen as a stinging public rebuke of Keir Starmer. He's the sixth minister to resign since bruising local election results for the Labour Party last month. Richard Marles wouldn't speak to the media in Portsmouth, but his office released a statement saying he valued his work with John Healey and that the Australia-UK defence relationship was enduring. This is Mazoe Ford in London reporting for AM.
9: After several days of retaliatory attacks between the US and Iran, President Donald Trump has called off today's planned strikes by the American military. It comes just hours after he said the US Army would go hard on Iranian targets and may even take control of its main oil export hub. This is what Donald Trump told Fox News overnight.
21: Yeah, there will be more bombing tonight. It'll be a bigger, more powerful.
9: John Lyons is the ABC's America's editor. He joined me from Washington. John, that's what he said earlier. What's he saying now?
22: Well, Melissa, this shows the unpredictability of Donald Trump when it comes to Iran and the war. He said that first thing this morning to Fox News, basically made clear or said we are going to be attacking, maybe even taking Karg Island, their major oil facility, processing facility. And then a few hours later, he completely walked away from that. He put out on his Truth Social posting, he said that based on the fact that discussions with the Islamic Republic of Iran had been brought to the highest level of Iranian leadership, he said, and approved, I have cancelled the scheduled strikes and bombings against Iran this evening. Discussions and final points had been, in both concept and great detail, approved by all parties involved. And then he listed those who've agreed, including the United States, Israel, Saudi Arabia, UAE, Qatar, Turkey, Pakistan, Bahrain, Kuwait, Jordan, Egypt, and others. He said the naval blockade, which the US is enforcing, will remain in effect until this, quote, transaction, in quotes, is finalised. Time and place of the signing to be announced shortly. And so some of the US media here have made the point that this is that he's more than 30 times he has said that the end of the war is nigh. And so I think that we can take that with a certain degree of scepticism.
9: So what is the likelihood of a deal anytime soon then?
22: My assessment is that the Iranians don't want a quick deal, that the Iranians think the longer they can drag this out, the more political pain they can inflict on Donald Trump, the stronger their hand when it comes to negotiations. They want, amongst other things, there's an estimated $10 billion of Iranian assets around the world that have been frozen. They want those unfrozen, so they want a $10 billion hit to their coffers immediately, a top-up. and they will be vague, I think, in their wording about any future nuclear program. And I think their assessment is the longer this goes on, the stronger their position and the weaker Donald Trump's position. So I don't think we're in for any quick deal.
9: The ABC's America's editor, John Lyons. You're listening to AM, where it's 12 minutes past eight. 3 days of parliamentary hearings into the federal government's changes to the National Disability Insurance Scheme have wrapped up. The plans to scale back the NDIS were widely criticised by participants, the workforce and states and territories. But the government is hoping to have the changes legislated within 3 weeks. Jenny McAllister is the Minister for Disability and the National Disability Insurance Scheme, and she joined me a short time ago. Minister, thanks for speaking to me on AM this morning.
0: It's a pleasure, Mel.
9: Is there anything from these 3 days of hearings that have convinced you that some changes or some change in the timing is necessary for this overall package of NDIS reforms?
0: Look, we are convinced, of course, that the NDIS requires significant change to get it back on track. It costs much more than we ever expected. There is too much fraud, and the quality of services and the outcomes being delivered for participants are not what we would have hoped when we originally set it up. We referred it to committee and supported a committee process precisely because we wanted to hear from stakeholders. I'm really grateful for all of those stakeholders who have made a contribution to the committee, and I'm looking forward to the committee's report next week.
9: Ahead of the report being handed down, though, you as Minister will have been well aware of the evidence being given by stakeholders. Has any of that been persuasive to you to consider that anything might need to be changed or altered before it gets put to the Senate for a vote?
0: Much of the evidence spoke to the need for engagement with the disability community about key aspects of the reform. That is already a feature of our thinking and our planning. And so, for example, the way that we approach access to the scheme will need to be worked through between now and 2028. We'd expect that the technical advice that we'll be seeking from experts will be complemented by deep engagement with the disability community so that we can hear from lived experience and make sure that the arrangements we propose are aligned with community expectations about how important questions of access are organised.
9: So continued discussion about the implementation of technical details, but nothing that would need to change in the legislation going forward?
0: We'll wait for the committee report. I know that colleagues, Labor and from the crossbench and the opposition will be thinking carefully about the evidence they've heard. We'll engage with that committee's report in good faith.
9: Are you willing to make changes if that's what the report recommends?
0: We'll definitely be examining the recommendations in the report. That's the purpose of the committee.
9: And
0: if there are unintended consequences, of course we'll look to action those. But the approach we've taken is to work through this over a long period of time. These reforms have been under discussion since 2023. We'll be very interested in the recommendations that come to us from this committee as a consequence of all of this evidence.
9: We saw evidence from a lot of allied health professionals saying that, look, their sector had been shaped by the NDIS over many years, and having big cuts to supports and funding levels will leave them struggling to provide services, particularly to people in home or in regional and remote locations, and that more transition time would help. Is there any willingness to take more time or reconsider the time frame in the transition to these changes?
0: When we're thinking about the services that people use from allied health providers, the changes that we are proposing don't seem aligned with that kind of analysis. What's proposed is a cut to or a realignment of the resources available to people in capacity building, which would see, on average, supports reduced from 72 sessions a year to 68 sessions a year. That's more than one a week. It's significantly more than the level of service that would be provided in other service systems like Veterans Health or Medicare Management of Chronic Disease. We're really confident that we can make those changes safely in a way that's aligned with the long-term sustainability of the scheme and the need to make sure people have appropriate supports.
9: Even if you don't see that analysis as being one that fits with the mode, the states and territories are likewise raising concerns about the pace of reform. They're saying collectively that there's a real risk that people with disability will end up in hospitals or other inappropriate settings because of the time frame here. Do you accept that that is a risk if alternative supports aren't in place in time?
0: We've thought really carefully about these reforms, and I'm looking forward to engaging with state and territory colleagues about this. We are clear that the NDIS was never intended to be the only support system available for people with disability. In fact, there are 5.5 million Australians with disability. Only 760,000 of those people are currently on the NDIS. 82% of people who have disability are not on the NDIS at the moment, and we do need to rebuild those supports outside.
9: Yes, and states and territories are saying they need more time to do that. We haven't even got Queensland signed up to Thriving Kids yet. So is it really realistic to think that those alternative pathways will actually be in place on the timeframe that you've set out?
0: We're looking forward to working with states and territories. We agreed with premiers at the beginning of this year that there'd be a joint investment of $10 billion into supports outside of the scheme. For reference, that is roughly the amount of support that was in place prior to the NDIS. We do think rebuilding the supports outside the scheme is critical, and we're looking forward to working with states and territories on standing that up.
9: Jenny McAllister, thank you very much for speaking to AM this morning.
0: It's my pleasure, Melissa. Thank you.
9: And Jenny McAllister is the Minister for Disability and the National Disability Insurance Scheme. It's been 1 year since a London-bound Air India plane crashed shortly after takeoff, killing 260 people. Despite promises of transparency, the final investigation report is yet to be released, leaving key questions about what caused the disaster, and those questions remain unresolved. South Asia correspondent Rachel Clayton reports.
1: Among rows of chili plants, Savdarbhai Chaudhry remembers the son who grew up watching him tend to these fields before leaving India to build a life in London.
3: I never dreamed that my son would go so far. He was the first person from our village to go abroad.
1: That journey came to a devastating end a year ago when Air India Flight 171 bound for London crashed seconds after takeoff, killing all but one person on board. Mr. Chaudhry's son Kamlesh and his daughter-in-law Dapuben were among the victims.
3: That day our lives put into darkness.
1: The plane crashed into medical college accommodation just 2 kilometres from Ahmedabad Airport in India's west. The charred remains of that building have become a daily reminder to locals of the 19 people killed on the ground, including Hetalben Prajapati's husband, Mahesh Jarawala.
4: I lost my person. No one is concerned. Only the person who lost their dear one is affected.
1: Indian investigators had spent the past year analysing flight data, cockpit recordings and wreckage from the Boeing 787. A preliminary investigation last year found fuel to both engines was cut off seconds after takeoff, causing a catastrophic loss of thrust. But a year on, investigators still do not know why that happened. Under international rules, a complete report into the fatal crash is due after 1 year. But India's Aircraft Accident Investigation Bureau says it will not meet that deadline, according to Bloomberg and Reuters, and are expected to release an interim report today outlining the investigation's progress and reasons for the delay. Mr. Chaudhry's son says the only thing that can ease his family's grief is a full account of what went wrong.
3: I feel the souls of those who lost their lives will get peace after the release of the report. We want a fair probe. We want the report to be released by the government now. We also demand the building on which the plane crashed should be converted into a memorial. There is no justice until the report is out.
1: An anniversary that raises more questions than answers. This is Rachel Clayton in New Delhi reporting for AM.
9: In the aftermath of the deaths of 3 spearfishers from shark attacks in recent weeks, the conversation has turned to effective deterrent measures. Controversial options abandoned in Western Australia have found success in other states, and there are calls to reinstate them. Andrew Chounding reports.
5: Abalone fisherman Mark Payne is based in Esperance on WA's south coast, and he has a long history with sharks.
7: I've lost five good mates to fatals. Everyone in town knows someone who's been attacked or killed by a great white.
5: Mark Payne ran WA's shark drumline trial known as SMART, or Shark Management Alert in Real Time, a system several hundred metres offshore that alerts operators when an animal is hooked. The non-lethal system allows officials to intercept, tag and relocate sharks further offshore, with ongoing tracking bringing some reassurance to fishers, surfers, swimmers and divers. But Mark Payne says the trial was axed in 2021.
7: I believe the reason the public trial in Western Australia was cut short was because of controversy.
5: While there was pushback from conservation groups at the time, the SMART drumline trial ended because only two white sharks were caught in 2 years. They're still used in Queensland and New South Wales.
7: Yeah, I believe the New South Wales SMART drumline program is probably the most successful mitigation program we've got.
5: Mitigation measures have been thrust back into the spotlight following three separate fatal shark attacks in recent weeks. Two men died while spearfishing in the waters off WA's coast, one near Rottnest Island and one near Albany. A third spear fisherman died in far north Queensland. Bond University's Dr. Daryl McPhee has researched unprovoked shark bites. He says the technology and understanding of smart drum lines has improved significantly since WA stopped using them.
8: Different mitigation options have different levels of efficacy across Australia, but I definitely think smart drum lines is something that the WA government should reconsider, given there have been two fatalities in WA in the last month.
5: Despite the deaths, a return to drumlines in WA has been ruled out by Premier Roger Cook. Individual tagging will continue in the state's waters.
23: No, our shark mitigation strategies are nation-leading in the terms of the work we're doing through our SMART app, continuing to tag sharks so that we've got sight in terms of where they're occurring.
5: The state government offers cash back on approved shark deterrent devices.
23: Take advantage of the rebates that are available to protect yourself.
5: Experts say while a range of personal mitigation measures exist, not all are proven to work. Professor Charlie Hooveniers is the director of the Marine and Coastal Research Consortium at Flinders University.
24: And we've tested a whole variety that includes some of them using magnets, some of them using electric field, but also some sensory deterrents. For example, we tested a surfboard wax.
5: Others, like those on offer to WA residents, have proven results.
24: In our research on all the species responsible for the most shark bites, on a whole variety of different electric deterrent or products, have shown that it can reduce the risk of a shark bite by 60%.
25: Flinders University Professor Charlie Hooveniers, ending that report by Andrew Chounding. The 2026 FIFA World Cup has begun in Mexico City with an opening ceremony filled with colour, culture and a performance by global music star Shakira. Thousands of locals have gathered at the legendary Azteca Stadium to watch the World Cup on their home turf for the first time in 40 years. Amanda Shalala is there. Amanda, we've had the first game now, Mexico defeating South Africa. There's been some controversy though.
26: No, there were three red cards in this game. That's pretty unbelievable. Two to South Africa and one to Mexico right near the end. And maybe a bit of contention as to whether all of them were justified as well. But wouldn't want it to overshadow the final result. Mexico ended up winning and they really deserved to win. They were definitely the better side. So with or without those two red cards to the South Africans in particular, I think the co-host nation still would have gone on to win it fairly comfortably.
25: What's the atmosphere been like so far? I mean, between the opening ceremony and one of the co-hosts winning the opening match, I'm going to guess there's quite a bit of energy.
26: Oh, Mel, it is amazing here. This is a true footballing nation. So you can go to many other parts of the world. We know, like in Europe and in South America in particular, they love it here like nothing else. It's almost like a religion. Everyone I've been speaking to, there have been some mixed feelings over the cost of the tournament. But once we got into game mode from last night up until today, everyone is just having the best time. It's a party. Last night, they were partying on the streets, on the main roundabout in the city until the early hours of the morning. I know this because it was right outside my hotel room. And I thought, surely they'll stop soon. Surely they'll stop. And they kept going. And, no, this was the night before the game. So I'm getting no sleep tonight because I'm sure they're going to go off. It's absolutely brilliant to see the way that they've received it. And I hope that the USA and Canada can follow in their footsteps.
25: All right, Amanda, make sure you pace yourself. A few more weeks to go yet, so get some sleep.
26: Thanks, Mel.
25: That's a deputy editor of ABC Sport, Amanda Shalala, in Mexico City. And look, many of you will be familiar with The Big Issue magazine. It's celebrating its 30th anniversary next week. For three decades, the magazine has allowed Australians experiencing homelessness to not only earn an income, but to connect with their community. And for one vendor, that connection led to love, as Rachel Hayter reports.
2: Trevor Clark was selling The Big Issue magazine on Central Sydney's George Street when he met Ellen.
10: She kept on coming up and seeing me and I said, so it is light. And I thought, she had a great swagger.
2: Ellen McCabe worked at a law firm in the Rocks and would walk past Trevor every morning on her way to the office.
11: The thing that I remember was his red jacket and he's holding a cigarette and his head falling down over his eyes and holding The Big Issue.
2: The pair formed a friendship, and after 6 months of chatting, Trevor plucked up the courage to ask Ellen out.
10: One day, she got back from New Zealand after Dad passed away, and I was with my good mate, a good friend,
11: Marcus,
10: and I asked her out, and she said yes. And I turned to Marcus and we gave each other a high five.
2: But at the time, Trevor had a pokies addiction, which delayed their first date.
10: We were going to go out that weekend and I wanted just to treat her to coffee or something, but I was so scared because I had no money, so I didn't go down and see her.
2: But they stayed in contact, and when Ellen needed surgery, Trevor came good.
10: I just went to the hospital every day just to make sure she was going to be all right. And that's how I fell in love with her. I couldn't stay away from her, you know. She was just such a delightful lady.
11: There was something about him that I felt not afraid of or scared, you know what I mean? I felt safe.
2: Trevor and Ellen are now married. Jen Vook is the editor of The Big Issue and says the magazine has come a long way since it was launched outside Melbourne's Flinders Street station in June 1996.
13: In that time, we have sold 14 million copies. We have had more than 8,700 vendors. And perhaps most importantly, we have put almost $42 million back into the pockets of people who need it most.
2: As for Trevor, he's been selling the magazine for 21 years. And next month, he and Ellen celebrate their 15th wedding anniversary.
10: I just want to say thank you for The Big Issue. The best magazine in the world.
11: Like I say to Trevor, you know, if it wasn't for The Big Issue,
10: we'd never have met.
11: Yeah, it was highly unlikely that we would have met.
25: Trevor and Ellen ending that lovely report by Rachel Hayter. Briefly in finance, stocks on Wall Street have closed higher after that announcement from US President Donald Trump cancelling planned strikes against Iran, and the Aussie dollar's up, buying 70.5 US cents. And that's AM for today. AM's executive producer is Michael Edwards, and today's program produced by Catherine Gregory. Technical production by Kem White and Nick Dracoulis. I'm Melissa Clark. Have a safe and happy weekend. It's 8:30.
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0: Hello and good morning. Welcome. It's Friday, the 12th of June. Lovely to have your company as we push into the weekend. Quite a bit to get through on the program until we part ways at 11 o'clock. In this first half an hour, as the missing persons inquiry gets underway, the family of missing toddler Cheryl Grimmer have shared their thoughts on the process. Cheryl's brothers Ricky Nash and Paul Grimmer both gave evidence at the inquiry's first hearing in Bowral yesterday, describing decades of frustration and unanswered questions. And while the family says they remain hopeful for the inquiry, they question if anything could fundamentally be changed. More on that coming up in just a moment. Tomorrow, the Snake Pit will explode with passionate fans when the NBL One Illawarra Hawks take on the Canberra Gunners in a heated rivalry. Folks, listen, the Gunners are the only team to defeat the NBL One Illawarra Hawks this season, and last year they snatched the Eastern Conference trophy from us in a hotly contested grand final. Matt Flynn is the head coach of the NBL One Illawarra Hawks, and he'll join us this morning to preview the game against the Gunners tomorrow. And if you are looking to support your local bee community, there's a new treatment that you could possibly take advantage of if you've got varroa mite where you are. A new treatment preventing the spread of the destructive varroa mite in Australia has been developed over in New Zealand. It's not yet available in Australia, but as you'll hear this morning, local apiarists are keen to get their hands on it. And there are also growing calls to ensure massive AI companies hoping to set up data centres in Australia act fairly and respect the communities where they're built. Independent Senator for the ACT David Pocock is a leading voice here. He's calling on the federal government to tax AI companies sufficiently enough so that they can deliver an acceptable benefit to the community. Well, what would you accept as a benefit for hosting a data centre in your town? Free internet, maybe. What would make hosting a data centre in your town an acceptable proposition? 1300 973 300 or send me a text 0467 922 684. Let's get some news now with Brooke Chandler. Good morning.
1: Good morning. A man at Sanctuary Point has been charged with murder over the disappearance of a woman in Sydney's northwest. The 58-year-old last had contact with her family on Monday when she said she was having a meeting with a relative at Winston Hills. Her car was found abandoned on Tuesday morning. A 33-year-old man who'd been sitting in a ute in bushland near Nowra was arrested yesterday. The woman's body has not been found. Police have told a parliamentary inquiry that while the prosecution of Ivan Milat centred on the seven backpacker murder cases, other potential matters were also considered during the wider investigation process. The commander of the New South Wales Homicide Squad said those additional matters may have been referred to the Director of Public Prosecutions for assessment at the time. Detective Superintendent Joseph Dewey said the DPP ultimately preceded the seven cases which formed the basis of the prosecution and that other matters did not continue.
2: I am aware that a number of other matters might have gone to the DPP for consideration.
3: Okay.
2: The DPP chose to run with those seven cases.
4: Yeah. Other homicides?
2: I'm not absolutely certain that the DPP may have looked at other matters and there was insufficient evidence to continue with the prosecution.
1: During the hearing, Detective Superintendent Joseph Dewey was asked whether police had considered if serial killer Ivan Milat was linked to the disappearance of teenagers Kay Doherty and Tony Kavanagh in Wollongong in 1979. He said the possibility had been examined but was ultimately ruled out.
2: In relation to that matter, I can say that Milat was considered but deemed to be unlikely involved in that matter.
1: Winter Carrabee Councillor Nicole Smith is calling on Council to revise its social media policy to ensure misinformation is not being shared online by councillors or staff. The changes will give Council the ability to monitor comments made by councillors on their personal accounts and ask it be removed if it poses any health, safety, reputational or legal risks. Councillor Smith says the action is necessary as some councillors haven't been sharing facts.
3: And if you then are stirring up misinformation about council itself, or particular issues, or staff, or the work of council, knowing it's not true, but doing it purposefully to get more attention, that is very damaging.
1: And a small group of Mexican and South African supporters came together at Wollongong's Fraternity Club this morning to watch the opening match of the FIFA Men's World Cup. Host nation Mexico beat Africa 2-0. South Africa had two players sent off in the second half, while Mexico had one player shown a red card in injury time. Mexico supporter Manny says being in the crowd at a World Cup game a few years ago was an opportunity he'll never forget.
5: Certainly an experience. It's the crowd, the noise. It's more the noise, something that you can't really get over. It is amazing.
1: That's the news for now. We'll have another local bulletin at midday.
0: Thanks very much, Brooke. Have a good day. Brooke Chandler keeping us updated with the latest in news. Traffic. Not a lot to mention on the roads this morning, except one issue. And this is on Appen Road near Blackburn Road in the Wallandilly. There's been a motorcycle crash this morning. It began just after 7:30, and the traffic is backed up heading north between Appen and Gilead on Appen Road there. Traffic affected in both directions, according to the live traffic website. A contraflow has been set up to allow motorists to pass in both directions. I can't see much else on the roads this morning, folks, but that doesn't mean nothing has happened. If you happen to see something that I've missed, please let me know. 1 300 973 300 to give us a call.
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0: Partly cloudy today, slight chance of a shower, winds light, temperatures reaching up to possibly 21 degrees around the region. Partly cloudy again tomorrow, temperatures rising slightly to possibly around 23, and Sunday becoming cloudy, very high chance of showers across the morning and afternoon, and light winds as well. Today in Albia, in Barrel, tops of 17. In Kiama, tops of 20. Nowra, tops of 21. Wollongong, tops of 20. Currently, it's 12 degrees in Albion Park, 17 in Bulambi, 9 at High Range, 15 at Jervis Bay at the airfield, 16 in Kiama, 11 in Mossvale, 13 at Nowra, 16 at Point Perpendicular, 15 degrees in the harbour at Port Kembla. And moving over to the Tablelands, 7 degrees in Braidwood and 8.5 degrees in Goulburn at the airport.
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0: As I was saying, members of missing toddler Cheryl Grimmer's family say they have left a state parliamentary inquiry into long unsolved cases feeling uncertain, but still hopeful it will drive change. Cheryl's brothers Ricky Nash and Paul Grimmer both gave evidence at the inquiry's first hearing in Bowral yesterday, describing decades of frustration and unanswered questions. The three-year-old vanished from Fairymeadow Beach in 1970, Cheryl that is, and ABC Illawarra's reporter Kelly Fuller spoke to the brothers after the inquiry, who say while there's hope for reform, they question if anything could fundamentally be changed.
7: Well, I'm not sure how I feel, to be honest. I mean, I'm hoping that this inquiry leads to change, you know, whether it leads to a royal commission. But the systems have to change. Something's broken within the systems. We want answers for Cheryl, and the only way we'll do that is if we eventually get Mercury into a court of law.
8: Paul, you stood next to Ricky for so many years, calling for answers. What was it like as he gave that very powerful victim impact statement as you sat with him today?
9: Well, I held back for a while there, and I couldn't see any tissues, so I had to sort of really stop myself from getting very emotional. But like Rick said, we need change, not just for Cheryl, but for all the people that have given evidence this morning. The other two before us, all the cases are so similar with the police, the judicial system. It needs to be changed so no families go through what we have all put forward this morning.
8: Yeah, how struck were you by the similarities, that term brick wall we heard, your evidence?
9: Well, I said to Steve Rollins after, I said, mate, yours is identical to Cheryl's case. I said, all the things that have happened to your family with the law and the commitment by them is identical to what happened to Cheryl and what my brothers and I are getting, which is nothing. We don't get answers. We ask for answers. They don't give us answers. Or if you ring up homicide, oh, sorry, that person's not in today. They'll be back in a couple of days. Now, why isn't there a group involved? So when you ring up, you don't have to wait for answers. You know, someone in that department should be able to pick up the phone and go, okay, this is what's happened, this is what happened. We're just looking into this. Okay, give us a bit of information, but they don't give us nothing.
8: What did you make of the questions you got from the members of the committee? Do you think they understood the evidence you were giving to them, Ricky? Did they have a sense of the right questions?
7: No, I don't think they fully understand. And, you know, it takes you time to digest it. I mean, you've got to digest 56 years of knowledge and mistakes. It takes a while to digest it. Like, you've interviewed me previously. I've sent you information. It takes a while to digest it and try and make sense out of it all, because we can't make sense out of it and we've lived it. We can't make any sense out of it. No one can be this silly. Stupid. What are they hiding? What are they running from? What within the system was broken back then and continues on today? There's no accountability by police. There's no transparency. Certainly no truth. You've got a person that's confessed in such graphic detail to taking Cheryl, the reason why, and then murdering her because she put up a fight. Yet police don't want to put up that same fight and back her up. The system doesn't want to back her up, doesn't want to back us up as a family. His silence, total silence, I believe the media have given him plenty of opportunity to say, it was a lie, I made it all up. No, nothing. It's him. Now we have to push and push and push to get it back into court, to get him back where he belongs and should have been put in 1971. We're very grateful to the DPP to re-look at their decision to discontinue the case in 2019. But we'll only be really grateful if they see sense and get this into court. And let Cheryl have her days. Let our family have our chance. Let us listen to those mistakes that everybody's alluded to. We've had one of the heads of homicide tell us he knows Mercury's responsible. If you know that and you're wearing a uniform, surely you want him locked up. Or otherwise take that uniform off.
8: I mean, and you mentioned, I guess, through the work of John Kay and the podcast, you have brought some of this to the public's attention, but you, through your efforts, you brought this to the Parliament's attention now. Is there any sense of, I don't know if satisfaction's the right word, but is there an increment of justice that you've been able to put this into the Parliament's responsibility, into its hands today?
7: No, not yet. It's still all talk, isn't it? Until action gets done, it's talk. Is a step in the right direction? Of course it is. Without Jeremy, would we have got this step? Jeremy Buckingham? No. But it's a step. But it's still not action. Governments are very good at talking. Until I'm in a courtroom hearing those mistakes, it's not action.
8: And can I ask just briefly, where is the DPP review up to? Are you still getting
7: it's only
8: advancing?
7: Just commenced.
9: Yeah, it's only just
7: commenced. Because we gave police 7 avenues that we'd like them to look at. Speak to the informants. Speak to the eyewitnesses. When that didn't happen, it hasn't happened for 4 months, we said to the DPP, just move ahead. Now, apparently, the DPP have met with homicide. What transpired in that meeting, we do not know. Yeah.
9: And we've always said, if he goes back to court and he's found not guilty, no matter how hard it will be to take, We'll accept that, but we just want Cheryl heard. If she can be heard and he gets away with it, so be it. We'll just have to take that on the chin and stay strong for one another like we have done for 56 years. But we don't think that will happen. If he goes to court, he'll be going away for the rest of his life.
0: That's Ricky Nash and Paul Grimmer, brothers of Cheryl Grimmer, speaking to ABC Illawarra reporter Kelly Fuller. 15 minutes away from the news at 9 o'clock. Coming up, how are the Rollerhawks going as their season commences? We'll speak to President Jeff Adams. ABC Illawarra is where you are.

0: That was The Wait, originally by the band. You might have heard a few different voices in that rendition there, especially when you've got so many verses, you can share it around. Isn't that the way it is? Now, don't forget that the World Cup is on at the moment, the opening match of the tournament where Mexico defeated South Africa 2-0. Well, you might have heard a bit of discussion about that this morning on ABC Illawarra Breakfast with Melinda James. Our chief of staff here, Rory McDonald, made his way to the Frat Club in Fairymeadow, where they will be supporting a lot of the games on as the World Cup continues for the next few weeks. Well, Rory, as I said, was there this morning, and he managed to find some South African reporters, probably feeling a bit sore about the loss, Nikki and Duncan, and asked what they thought of the game.
1: More of a comedy act than, we're not here for a serious time, we're here for a good time. But it was an entertaining game nonetheless. Yeah.
2: What did you think of the South African performance?
1: There's definitely room for improvement. Yeah. And Hugo Bruce needs to talk to the boys, get the discipline up. Bronwyn Williams played a fantastic game. Although, one step up with the back pass, but, it was good.
2: So do you think they can get past the group stage? And losing two players, that wasn't good.
1: No, not good. What was it? Third place is still there. If we try to get a goal difference of -2, we can maybe get the third place. Yeah, but we'll see. Yeah.
2: All right, are you going to be watching more games during the World Cup?
3: Absolutely.
2: Okay, no worries. And how long have you been in Wollongong for?
3: Five, six years.
2: Great. Yeah. And we've got any other family here?
3: No, it's just the two of us.
2: Just the two of you? Yeah. Okay, well, thanks for coming down. Good luck to South Africa.
3: Thanks. I appreciate that.
0: Especially when the first game of your tournament is a loss. Yeah, good luck to South Africa, I say. But also, go the Socceroos. Well, thank you to Mark, who called in to remind us that Sassafras Way in Robertson is closed between the 12th and the 15th. Mark is a truckie, so he

0: and the 15th.
1: ABC Illawarra Mornings with Jake Cupid.
0: Eight minutes away from the news at 9 o'clock. Jake Cupid's my name. Thanks for your company this morning. Keeping with the sport theme that we just established there, the Wollongong Rollerhawks are opening their NWBL 2026 campaign in Brisbane today. It comes just days after a warm-up tournament with the World Championships at the Australian Institute of Sport. President of the Rollerhawks, Jeff Adams, is with us once again. Good morning, Jeff.
2: Good morning.
0: Well, thanks so much for talking with us. How did the Rollerhawks perform in Rollers versus the World?
2: Yeah, we had a really good contingent there. It was an opportunity originally to have the best 12 that the Rollers are looking to roll out later in the year when our World Championships are on in September. But due to availability and some injuries, they didn't quite managed to get their best 12 on court, but it did give a lot of opportunity to a number of emerging players, which was great. And they were able to test themselves against, some of the best countries in the world. Spain are the European champions. Italy are fantastic. Japan are great. So it was a really good push. Our guys got plenty of good minutes as well. And although it disrupts club preparations, having your best guys in a high intensity environment like the AIS up against world quality talent a week out, it's actually a really good preparation.
0: Incredible, incredible. That delivers us to tonight's game. How are spirits heading into the playoff in Brisbane?
2: Everyone's really excited. Game day today, probably a little bit too excited for this early in the morning, I've got to be honest. The group chat was very active at about 5:30 this morning as
0: That's
2: they
0: early.
2: Were getting ready to... Yeah, well, they have to drive up to Sydney and it always takes a little bit more, especially when you've got wheelchairs and, all the other team kit as well. So it's a bit of a extended journey, and then they obviously want to get into Brisbane as early as they can so they can... have a little bit of a rest this afternoon, but a lot of energy this morning, so hopefully they haven't burnt through it all by 7 o'clock tonight.
0: Incredible, incredible. We've also got three games spread over the next couple of days. What can we expect?
2: Yeah, it's going to be really interesting. I mean, everyone looking at the year this year is thinking it's really wide open. There's probably, four teams that have got, legitimate claims at winning the whole thing. We're one of them, I think. And I think, the Spartans up there in Brisbane are going to be, one of those that'll be looking to, push their claim as well. They've got some really exciting Aussie talent in there. They've got some experience and they're really focused as well. They're doing a lot of their program in the build up to, the Brisbane Olympics and Paralympics as well, obviously. And so they're sort of bringing the best that they can in from around the state. So it'll be three really tough games. And I think, hopefully we've got things right. It's been a pretty rigorous off season in terms of planning and strategy. And I look forward to being able to catch all the games across the weekend.
0: And how's the opposition looking? Have you had a chance to look at some tape? What are the Southern District Spartans like?
2: Yeah, as I mentioned, they've got some really exciting talent. Ethan Laird is probably one of the best under 23 players in the world. Jordan Bartley is another experienced campaigner. Both those players were down in Canberra last week, and they've also managed to bring over a couple of Kiwis as well. So they're players that I haven't seen before. So it'll be interesting to see how they all bring that together. And as I said, it'll be a really tough push. And they made finals last year, so they'll be looking to go a little bit further as well.
0: And the Rollerhawks is blessed with a deep roster of experience and talent. You've also added Paralympian Phil Evans to the roster. When's he going to join the Hawks in Wollongong?
2: Yeah, he's with us. He's based over in Perth, but he flew in yesterday, so managed to get a session in with the team last night. But as an Australian roller, he and our Australian guys are very, very familiar with each other. So he was in Canberra as well. So, they've had plenty of time on court in Australian camps, and to have that level of player come into our team, basically to explain to yourself and your listeners, wheelchair basketball, you have different positions and classifications based on your level of impairment. And so you need to have certain players on the court, and we needed a player that is in Phil's position. And that just opens up so many options for us. We've still got Jonty Brown, who's over in Turkey at the moment playing in the European League. So he'll be back in a couple of weeks.

0: And the other one is Hannah Dodd, who I want to give a special mention to. She's been over with the Australian Gliders over in Spain. They just qualified for our World Championships yesterday. So congratulations to Hannah and the Australian women's team. They're off to the World Championships along with rollers as well. So she's actually on a plane back from Spain now. She's going to meet up with the guys tomorrow. So she's gone from winning over in Spain yesterday, and she'll be suiting up tomorrow, having flown back halfway across the world. So we're excited to get everyone back and excited to start our season within our home opener next Friday. So it's all happening.
1: Oh, thanks. Really looking forward to that home game, Jeff, and all the best for the next few days up in Brisbane. We'll check in with you when you get back to Wollongong, mate. Thanks so much for talking to ABC Illawarra.
0: Appreciate your time.
1: Have a good day. It's Jeff Adams, president of the Wollongong Roller Hawks. A minute and a half away from the news at 9 o'clock. After we come back from the news, we'll try and understand a bit more when it comes to the flow-on effects of recent changes to taxation, capital gains, negative gearing and so forth. The housing market is set to slowly adjust to the recent tax changes. But what's going to happen to the short-term rental market? Well, it's thought that because the incentives for investing in property have shifted away from housing as the preferred vehicle for wealth generation, this might mean that investors who have rentals in the short-term system, think of the online platforms where you can book homes here and there for a couple of nights. It's thought that people who own homes in that system will migrate those homes into the long-term rental market, which could mean a drop in rents, an increase in availability, possibly positive things. Well, how should we best understand this change in the market, and when can we expect it? Professor Nicole Gurran from the University of Sydney has written a report recently on the effects of short-term rental accommodation on market value prices. We'll talk to Nicole in a few minutes after we get back from the news. It's 9 o'clock.
2: Some chase the story.
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7: Rhiannon Solomon Marin with ABC News. Police believe they've found the remains of a Sydney grandmother alleged to have been murdered 8 years ago. 71-year-old Nadia Sensoy vanished from her home in Prospect in 2018. In 2020, a reward was announced for information into her disappearance, and in 2023, a man known to her was charged with domestic violence-related murder. Yesterday, officers discovered what they believe are her remains. They're yet to be formally identified. Police are appealing for information after an arson attack in Sydney's West. Jasper Wells reports.
8: Emergency crews responded to a house fire in Guildford West early this morning that caused significant damage. Empty fuel cans and gas bottles were found inside, prompting a police investigation. The house is currently vacant, and officers say it's previously been the target of arson attacks and drive-by shootings. Police were told two people were seen on the property right before the fire started. A search is now underway for the pair who reportedly drove off in a silver sedan.
7: A worker has been charged with assaulting a child at a daycare centre on Sydney's northern beaches. Police say the woman assaulted a 10-month-old boy at the centre in Warriewood last month. The 53-year-old's employment was terminated after the incident was reported to management, and she was arrested yesterday. The UN is urging the US and Iran to adhere to their ceasefire agreement and refrain from further escalation. It follows US President Donald Trump announcing he's cancelled further strikes against Iran after earlier threatening very hard attacks. He says the strikes have been called off because negotiations with Iran are close to being finalised. UN spokesperson Stefan Dujarric says both parties should refrain from engaging in any further violence.
9: The Secretary General is deeply concerned by the continuing escalation in the Middle East. He urges the parties to return to the full implementation of the ceasefire to avoid any further deterioration, which, as he told the Security Council yesterday, could trigger full resumption of the conflict.
7: Meanwhile, oil prices have fallen below $90 a barrel in the wake of the potential deal. The global oil benchmark, Brent crude, is down 4.75%. It's one of the lowest prices since the conflict began, but still well above the roughly $70 a barrel it traded at before then. The federal government says the resignation of the British Defence Secretary won't have any impact on the AUKUS submarine agreement. John Healey has cited a lack of defence spending from the UK government as the reason for his departure. He was due to tour a British naval base critical to the AUKUS partnership with Defence Minister Richard Marles overnight, but the event was cancelled. Industry Minister Tim Ayres says the agreement still has deep support across Australia, the UK and the United States.
5: We have elevated levels of defence spending because we live in much less certain times where there's much more geopolitical contest, and it's in Australia's interests to keep Australians safe.
7: SpaceX has raised billions of dollars from financial firms ahead of it becoming a publicly traded company. In a filing with the US Securities and Exchange Commission, the space exploration and artificial intelligence company says it's sold 106 billion in shares priced at $191 each. The share price matches the estimate SpaceX gave last week, meaning the firm's expected initial stock market value will be around $2.5 trillion. At that value, Chief Executive Elon Musk, already the richest man in the world, is set to become the world's first trillionaire. In sport, Mexico has made the perfect start to the World Cup, beating South Africa 2-0 in the tournament's opening game at Mexico City Stadium. Tom Wilde has more.
6: After an opening ceremony featuring Latino megastar Shakira, the serious business of soccer began. Mexico and South Africa playing in the tournament opener for the second time. The first time two countries have met twice in a World Cup opener. In front of 80,000 fans at Mexico City Stadium, the home side dominated the first half and scored through Julian Quiñones' ninth minute strike. South Africa lost a player to a red card early in the second, and Mexico took full advantage when Raul Jimenez headed home with 23 minutes remaining.
7: And five-time Olympic gold medalist Kayleigh McEwen has won the 200 metres backstroke final at the Australian swimming trials. The win saw McEwen claim the backstroke trifecta of 50, 100 and 200 metres at the event. To the weather, isolated showers about the northern and central areas, dry and mostly sunny elsewhere. In Sydney, a shower or two today with light winds, heading for a top of 21 in the city and in the west. Right now on the coast, it's 16 degrees. ABC News.
2: ABC Illawarra Mornings with Jake Cupid.
1: Did you hear in the news there? Elon Musk's rocket company, SpaceX, has made its way onto the stock exchange as a publicly listed company. It's called an IPO, an initial public offering. And in the process of doing this, you know, you sell a lot of shares to the public, they buy those shares, they spend money. Elon's getting quite rich. Set to become the world's first trillionaire. Yeah, with a T. Remember when we used to get confused? Remember when we used to have to say billion with a B? Because we were used to saying million so much, and M and B kind of sound a bit similar if you're squashing your speech. We would delineate the difference between a million and a billion. That's long gone. If you're a millionaire, you're a chump. The new club to join is the Trillionaire Club, and I don't think people understand the significance of what it means to be a trillionaire, because it's just a word unless you really can comprehend the scale of how much money that is. Can I help you understand that scale right now, quickly? Okay, a million seconds is 11 days. A billion seconds is 31 years. A trillion seconds is more than 30,000 years. That's the scale of wealth that Elon Musk is acquiring. The richest person in the world, set to become the world's first trillionaire. If he spent a dollar a second, he would have enough dollars to get him to 31,709 years. Gosh, I don't know if it's appropriate for someone to have that much money. Oh, well, that's a different discussion altogether, isn't it? Hey, good morning. Welcome back to the show. Great to have your company. Jake Cupid with you till 11 o'clock this morning. It's Friday, the 12th of June. In just a moment, we're going to try and understand a bit more about the flow-on effects of the federal government's budget and the changes to taxation around housing. what this is going to mean for the short-term rental market in the Shoalhaven. We are blessed with an abundance of short-term rentals. Maybe blessed is not the right word to say. I guess it depends on your ownership status, doesn't it? Needless to say, the changes to taxation will have some effect on the rental market, and we'll try and understand that with some more clarity in just a moment. We'll also learn more about the new treatment that's being developed, that has been developed overseas. It's not yet available in Australia for varroa mite, the destructive parasite that infects beehives and kills bees of many description, of many species. The varroa mite is not great for honey production, and a treatment overseas is looking positive. It interrupts the mite's ability to reproduce. And so it's thought this could be a strong option for apiarists to use when they're managing the spread of varroa. We'll try and understand that a bit more later this morning. And taxing AI. How could you tax AI communities are being asked if they'd like to host AI data centres all around the country up in Mossvale. They're being posed this question right now. Should the community expect some type of benefit, dividend, in hosting an asset like this? I guess it's data, so what about free internet? Would you like free internet? If it meant hosting a data centre in your community, is that an acceptable proposal? 1-300-973-300. If we're going to be asked to host these data centres, what is the appropriate benefit that we should expect? Great to have your company this morning.
2: ABC Illawarra Mornings with Jake Cupid.
1: As I was saying, the federal government's changes to tax have passed the parliament and are now law. The flow-on effects on housing are still rising to the surface. One area of interest for residents in the Shoalhaven is the impact on the short-stay rental market. Professor Nicole Gorin is from the University of Sydney. She's an expert in urban and regional planning, and has recently co-authored a report looking into the impact of short-term rentals. Good morning, Professor.
10: Hi, Jake.
1: Thank you kindly for sharing some time with us. Great to have you on the program. Could we just start with a quick recap on your latest understanding of the market? Do we know the makeup of short-term to long-term rentals in various different markets around the regions?
10: Yeah, well, it does vary. At the national level, there's roughly around a bit more than 1.5% of the housing stock is on the short-term rental market. That's equivalent actually to our rental vacancy rate. So, you know, we've got as many holiday homes as we have rental vacancies at the national level. But when you drill down to particular areas like, you know, the Shoalhaven, for instance, you can have at any one time, certainly at the time we did the study, more than 20 times the number of properties available for short-term rentals for tourists and visitors as there were available for permanent residents to rent.
1: When you look at it at the national perspective, gee, it does look like the number of short-term rentals is replacing the vacancy rate. Is it? I know you said when you break it down region by region, it's not as clear as that, but is that a fair assumption to have that we could say that the short-term rental market is the totality of the gap when it comes to the vacancy rate?
10: At the national level, yeah. And I mean, it doesn't sound like much, does it? 1-2% of the housing stock being available on a platform like Airbnb. But when you consider it as a proportion of the amount of rental stock that's available at any one time, roughly about that number proportion of our dwellings, 1-2%, it becomes significant. But the concern isn't so much at the national level. It's when you drill down to those areas where there's real competition for the permanent housing stock as much as there is for short-term rental accommodation in places like the Illawarra, parts of central Sydney and other, you know, central city areas, as well as key tourist destinations.
1: I was going to say tourism would play a role in those dynamics, and I'll come back to that in a moment because the Shoalhaven is a huge tourist region, so obviously quite exposed to those dynamics. Just coming back to the federal government's changes to taxation, what was your initial reaction when you heard what was in the budget towards housing?
10: Well, look, researchers, analysts for a very long time have said that negative gearing, which has encouraged investment in the existing housing stock for property investors, has, you know, made things uneven between investors and aspiring homeowners, and it hasn't delivered us what we need in the rental market, which is a pipeline of new rental housing supply that is available and affordable for, you know, moderate income earners to live in, as they're increasingly required to do. So it's distorted the market. It hasn't created the rental stock that renters need, and nor has it helped people into home ownership. It's done the opposite. So the tax reform is a shift back in the right direction in and of itself. It won't solve the housing crisis, but it does reduce one of the factors that was exacerbating and distorting things.
1: Okay, so what are you predicting could happen to the short-term rental stock now the investment incentives have shifted away?
10: Look, I don't think it'll be a dramatic impact on short-term rentals. Obviously, the change isn't retrospective, so existing owners of properties that are on the short-term rental market, you know, can still move back to the long-term rental market if they choose to do so, and they'll be able to negatively gear. It doesn't do anything about holiday homeowners being able to negatively gear those properties either, although I understand and I'm not a tax accountant, so please no one listen to me on tax advice, but there has been some media reportage, for instance, on the ATO looking more carefully at whether holiday rentals are being used by their owners as well as operating primarily as a rental property, whether in the short or long-term market. But what it will do is it will reduce the incentive for investors or perhaps aspiring second homeowners to finance the purchase of an existing property in places like the Shoalhaven, the Illawarra. It will reduce the financial leg up from taxpayers for them to finance that purchase of an existing property.
1: So it'll reduce the incentive for existing properties, but in the inverse,
10: future properties. That's right. Yes, for the purchase in future. Yeah.
1: This is where I'm heading now. So new builds. The incentive will now skew towards new construction. Do you have any sense as to how stimulatory that might be? Do you have a rough idea how much growth we could expect from that change?
10: Well, I don't think that's the modelling on that is, you know, the federal government's released its figures, you know, they are just speculative. But hopefully that will stimulate new housing construction. It's absolutely what we need. It's no point stimulating investment in the existing property market anyway. So you do need that that stimulus towards new housing supply. But whether, I think that what's underlying your question is whether they're new properties that are constructed in, say, the Shoalhaven and the Illawarra are at risk of them being absorbed on the short-term rental market. That is a possibility. And I think particularly if you look at, for instance, apartments in, central areas like, say, Kiama or in, attractive coastal destinations, it would be possible that that an investor could negatively gear an investment in a new, apartment and then or home and then put that on the short-term rental market. So other measures would be needed to preserve new housing supply from the short-term rental market.
1: What might those new measures be?
10: Well, things like, for instance, Byron Shire is a good example. They've identified areas where where you'll always have holiday homes and they're a very important part of the accommodation infrastructure. But when they get new homes outside of those areas, they want those new homes to remain in the permanent housing market. And so they've used something like a zoning approach to say unrestricted holiday homes right on the beachfront area, but in other areas restricted to 60 nights in a calendar year. So the owners of those properties can still list them when they go away themselves on holidays, or they can host people while they're there, but they can't convert the whole property into a holiday rental.
1: It's 16 minutes past nine on ABC Illawarra. My name's Jake Cupid. We're speaking with Professor Nicole Gurran from the University of Sydney. She's an expert in urban and regional planning. We're discussing the impact of the recent federal government's budget changes to taxation, specifically regarding housing, like negative gearing, capital gains. Nicole, what about combining these changes with other economic issues like inflation and rising rates? Could this turn into a noteworthy drop in property values or a slower pace of growth?
10: Look, I don't like to speculate on the housing market. In fact, you know, I'm an urban and regional planner, and I think you'd look at a lot of housing economists and they also are very wary of saying where markets will go. But generally, yes, prices and rents are driven by demand, and demand is driven by things like how much it costs to borrow money. Well, that's really expensive at the moment. It's driven by how much money people have got left after other things. The cost of living is very expensive, and then that trickles through to other economic conditions like, you know, employment, etc. And so all of those things explain why we've seen prices, you know, come off the boil. When you add to that less of an incentive for property investment in the existing housing stock, it does combine to see a moderating of property values, and that will be experienced differently in different areas. So, you know, where there's population growth still occurring, for instance, and limited supply, that impact will be less. And in other parts of the country, it may be more extreme. But one of the things we do know in Australia is that, you know, the headline price of property may drop. But of course, most people won't. They'll just choose to hold on to that property. So it's not as though they're, you know, taking big losses, unless, you know, they're those investors who are simply purchasing properties for the hope of capital gain, for instance.
1: Great to speak to you, Professor. I think that's a good place to end. Thank you so much for sharing your thoughts and observations with ABC Illawarra.
10: Thanks very much, Jake.
1: Take care. It's Professor Nicole Gurran from the University of Sydney. What do you think, folks? Steve on the text line has said, hi, Jake, there's a lot of political rhetoric at the moment claiming the current government, more specifically the Prime Minister, lied in the last election campaign about capital gains tax and negative gearing, given there are only 14% of taxpayers who own an investment property. Their tax arrangements have been grandfathered, i.e. there's no change. Add the fact that these dangerous arrangements are still available to property investors if the build is new. Did he really lie? For what it's worth, I think these changes are necessary and long overdue. Thank you so much, Steve. I appreciate your contribution to the show, mate. Always sending us long and well-considered thoughts. If you'd like to join the conversation as Steve has done, please send me a text 0467 922 684, and give me a ring if you're brave enough to chat to me on the phone, 1300 973 300. Coming up in a few minutes, we'll learn how the social media ban for under 16-year-olds is faring 6 months on. Spoiler alert, kids are still online. This is King Stingray. This is King Stingray with Looking Out on ABC Illawarra.

0: King Stingray with Looking Out, 24 minutes past nine on ABC Illawarra. Catherine's given us a call. Hi there, Catherine.
1: Hi, Jake.
0: You've responded to our discussion on short-term rentals.
1: I have. I just wanted to point out a few more accurate details.
0: Please.
1: About the short-term rental industry. I think your researcher from Sydney Uni mentioned that at any one time there's more short-term rentals available than long-term rentals, which is kind of a strange way to look at it, because short-term rentals are mostly available for, you know, most of the year, so they're always available, and they only account for, as she said, 1 to 2% of the total housing stock. Whereas long-term rentals, and I know in the Shoalhaven, it's roughly 25% of the market, the housing market, is long-term rentals. So it's not really comparing apples for apples.
0: Well, Nicole did say that on a national level, that was what the figures were looking like. But when you break it down into different regions, the numbers change. She did say that.
1: Yeah, well, in the Shoalhaven, it's definitely more than 1 to 2%. It's more like 5 to 6%, I believe. And it's what's different about the Shoalhaven is that tourism is one of the major industries, and we don't have any major branded hotels.
0: Mm.
1: So it's also been something that's been a tradition. It's been the traditional form of accommodation for generations. And I know in a housing crisis, it's an easy target, because you think, well, when some people are trying to get into any kind of a house and other people have got two houses, it doesn't sound good. But I think we've just got to realise that short-term rentals are usually people's retirement plan, a lot of small business people, their aspiration is to buy a little house in Culburra or, you know, further down the coast. And that's what it is. It's not, we have a very low percentage of so-called investors. And I think that's what you see more in the capital cities, but it's not really a thing. Certainly down here in the Shoalhaven.
0: Catherine, are you a owner of short-term rental accommodation?
1: Yes, I have one cottage available at the moment that is near the major hospital in our region, and mm-hmm. I put up a lot of medical people. I've got business people in there at the moment. Obviously, it's pet friendly. It means that people who are working in the region get to come down and bring their partners, their children, their pets.
0: Yeah,
1: and have...
0: I didn't want this to turn into an advertisement for your cottage near the
1: no,
0: hospital.
1: No, no.
0: But I did want to ask what your reaction was to the government's changes to negative gearing and capital gains. You kind of haven't touched on that yet. What was your reaction when you heard that was what they were going to do?
1: Well, I worry that it's actually not going to change things. Because, you know, I have a young person who will probably want to get into the housing market sometime soon. And I feel like all of the advantages of investing in property have been taken away from
0: those. You can invest in new property, though.
1: Yeah, in new property, yes. But I think the tradition of buying an empty nester's house and working on it has kind of gone now. And I think part of the idea of new properties is to get empty nesters out of their four-bedroom big family homes with swimming pools.
0: Downsizing, you mean?
1: Downsizing, and now that's kind of become less attractive. You know, I've got neighbours where young couples have bought a tired four-bedroom home and, you know, they... Because we've got a lot of tradies in our region too. It's been a really good way for them to get into the... onto the property ladder, and that's really gone now. And the other thing is with new houses is that there's not enough land. So the amount of new houses that are available to be built are probably restricted, even in some areas where we have more space, like the Shoalhaven.
0: Yeah, you're touching on lots of different issues, and I agree, they do all coalesce in a similar direction. The release of land is a local government issue. You see the pressure from the feds to the states, to the mayors making that change. The issue of stamp duty is also one that I've heard many people claim as a barrier to downsizing. The Minns government in New South Wales decided not to proceed, as the previous Perrottet government had, with maintaining the option of a land tax over stamp duty, despite the fact a number of jurisdictions around the country are pivoting towards land taxes away from stamp duties. Very inefficient, volatile tax, a stamp duty. Right, so when are you expecting to see the market settle into its new dynamic, Catherine?
1: Well, I think we're seeing evidence of it already. I think, you know, a lot of houses aren't selling now, particularly more established houses. People are just nervous.
0: They're waiting.
1: Yeah, I think they're waiting to see what happens. But yeah, I do worry about the new house thing because there just aren't that many of them.
0: Well, that's what we should be doing, hey? Boosting the supply of construction.
1: Building. Yeah. We should be, yeah, but you're also looking at, and I'm in the property business, you're also looking at incredible costs, red tape, all those barriers to building a new house make it a very tough game for builders. And you just have to look at the number of builders that actually aren't doing well and have indeed gone out of business.
0: Other issues also at play there, the cost of labour, the cost of materials, the time it takes to approve and begin construction, lots of factors that you didn't mention. Good to chat to you, Catherine. I have to push on because the news is fast approaching, but I appreciate your thoughts. Thank you for chatting with us.
1: Thank you.
0: Take care. Catherine Shields, short-term rental operator in the Shoalhaven, former chair of the South Coast Regional Tourism and Destination Sydney. Daniel from Wollongong's called up. Hey there, Daniel.
2: Hey, Jake. How you doing?
0: Good, mate. What's on your mind?
2: Yeah, look, I called yesterday. Obviously, Nick had a segment of Greg Jericho on talking about the changes to tax and implication of the market. And I made some comments about the supply. And I think it's a much more nuanced and sort of deeper discussion that needs to be had, because when we talk about or think about supply, generally we think about new builds. And my point yesterday was saying that you've got to consider what you're talking about now in terms of the houses that are available as part of the supply, but if they're being consumed or used for other purposes, then that reduces the availability for people to either buy or to rent longer term. So that skews the whole data and market in terms of, you know, when we talk about supply. And short-term rental, like I gave the example to your producer, that in the area I've been looking in, I'll disclose, I'm Unidera. One of the houses I looked at prior to all the tax changes that have happened, the agent was quite open about it and they put it on the, you know, the paperwork they provide. It was being rented in Unidera as a short-term rental and it was getting $75,000 return for a three-bedroom house in Unidera.
0: Gosh.
2: Yeah, so I was quite surprised by that area. And because I think one of your earlier callers talked about Shoalhaven, I quoted some data that I've been told by the producer was wrong, but I think that to say 5 to 6% in Shoalhaven, I think is well underestimating what the short-term rental issue is in Shoalhaven. I think it's one of the big problematic areas. Like, we looked at, you know, overseas in terms of what Barcelona's done in Spain and other areas where they've had to actually curb the amount of short-term rentals because it's, you know, really stifling the ability for people to live in those areas. I think Shoalhaven's one of those examples where tourism, yes, it's a big draw card, but it then skews the availability for people to live there to actually work, especially if you're frontline or teachers and nurses and those kind of jobs.
0: Mm.
2: So, yeah, the overall supply is what I'm saying, Jake, is a problem. If we're not, we need to, as you've done today and had the researcher on to talk about how much does that skew the data, and when we're talking about supply, I think it really does.
0: Definitely, definitely. I do recall Professor Nicole Guerin saying that the percentage of short-term accommodation in the Shoalhaven was significantly higher than the average of other regions around the country. She said it was a number in the 20s.
2: Yeah.
0: So I agree with you. It is considerably high and thus an issue that our local region must tackle head-on. Daniel, good to chat. Thanks for calling. I appreciate your help and your thoughts.
2: No, I appreciate the time, Jack. Thanks, mate.
0: Take care. Daniel from Wollongong, keeping us abreast of his thoughts on this issue. If you'd like to share what you know, please give us a call, 1-300-973-300. or send me a text, 0467 922 684. 26 minutes away from 10 o'clock. Let's get some headlines now with Kiara Martin. Good morning, Kiara.
3: Good morning, Jake. A man at Sanctuary Point has been charged with murder over the disappearance of a woman in Sydney's northwest. The 58-year-old last had contact with her family on Monday when she said she was meeting a relative at Winston Hills. Her car was found abandoned on Tuesday morning. A 33-year-old man who'd been sitting in a ute in bushland near Nowra was arrested yesterday. The woman's body has not been found. Police have told a parliamentary inquiry that while the prosecution of Ivan Milat centred on the seven backpacker murders cases, other potential matters were also considered during the wider investigation process. The commander of the New South Wales Homicide Squad said those additional matters may have been referred to the Director of Public Prosecutions for assessment at the time. Detective Superintendent Joseph Dewey said the DPP ultimately proceeded with the seven cases, which formed the basis of the prosecution, and that other matters did not continue. Wingicarapie Council is seeking to increase the salary of its councillors and the mayor by up to 4%. It would see each councillors and the mayor paid between $16,000 and $29,000 for the 2026-27 financial year, with the mayor to receive an extra $34,000 to $71,000. Council says the wage hike is in line with the Local Government Remuneration Tribunal's recommendation and recognises the increasing complexity, responsibilities and public expectations placed on elected officials. In sport, the St George Illawarra Dragons has confirmed long-serving director and former CEO Peter Doust has stepped down from the club's board. Former Westpac CEO Peter King has replaced him. In a statement, Dragons chairman Andrew Lancaster thanked Mr Doust for his long-standing service and acknowledged his enduring connection to the Red V over several decades. That's all the news for now, Jake. We'll have a full bulletin at 10 o'clock.
0: Thank you very much, Kiara. A few messages coming in on the text line. Relating to short-term accommodation and housing. Tim says, if the policy only rewards new homes, it risks pushing people away from renovating older homes, which doesn't necessarily help communities or housing quality in the long term, especially when the cost of building new is now so high. Renovating an existing home is often the more practical and sustainable option. Thank you, Tim. Steve again says, Jake, notwithstanding that not all short-term rentals are not registered, which means the number is higher than we know. The question is, would there be as many short-term rentals if they were required to meet the same regulatory and tax obligations as hotels and motels? On the subject of supply, it's worth noting that there are currently 1.2 million vacant residents in our country. Yes, that is the number that Rebecca quoted to us. But as she also followed up by qualifying that to say, that number does break down differently when you look closer at individual reasons. Nick has given us a call. Hey there, Nick.
4: Hey, Jake, how you going?
0: Good, good. What's on your mind?
4: Yeah, I'm a Koala Bay resident, and we have Airbnbs all around us there. It's actually a bit of an issue. Our school is under capacity, a little primary school. We don't have that many kids there, because young families literally can't afford the rent because they're pushed into Airbnbs, properties that usually wouldn't have been. It just seems like we're not really addressing the taxation of Airbnbs when you can make, as a previous caller said, over $75,000 or more to rent the place, whereas you get about $25,000 a year as a private rental.
0: Nick, thank you for sharing this observation with us, because it's key, and it's a bit of what I was trying to unpack with Nicole. She wasn't deeply aware of the demographics of the region, the Shoalhaven, but the point she made was that when particular regions find themselves with higher proportions of short-term rental accommodation relative to the entire market, that it does change the character and the function and the basic taxation of that small region. What you're saying here is so many short-term rentals, no one's living in them permanently, no families, no kids. The schools that are in that region, they haven't got kids to teach because no one's living there permanently. They're living there in short-term bursts. Is that what you're seeing?
4: Yeah, and they just when it's holiday time, the place is overrun. It's crazy. And all the cleaners, they can't even live in the area where they work. They're coming from Nowra, like 30-kilometre trip each way to come and do the cleaning because they cannot afford to live and service the area. the coastal regions, but it used to be a cheap place to live, and it no longer is. And it just feels like it's a massive opportunity to get housing supplies already built into the pipeline, yet this budget completely missed that easy opportunity. And that cost that hotels and property providers have to go through is just horrendous compared to you can just turn a house and say now it's an Airbnb and collect triple the amount of rent you would have.
0: Yes, okay. I'll have to leave it there, Nick. Thanks for calling.
4: No worries. Have a good day.
0: You too. Take care. That's Nick from Kalala sharing his thoughts.
5: ABC Illawarra Mornings with Jake Cupid.
0: Well, I want to change direction completely, folks, and talk about an exciting game of basketball that you could possibly attend on the weekend. The ladder leading NBL 1 Illawarra Hawks side returns home this weekend after an undefeated stint on the road. They'll be up against rivals the Canberra Gunners, the only team to have beaten the Hawks this season. But the Hawks have even more to prove on Saturday, given it was Canberra who snatched the Eastern Conference trophy from us in the hotly contested grand final last year. With several players in blistering form, including Todd Blanchfield, who's the hot tip for MVP for the entire tournament this year, they'll walk back into the Snake Pit this weekend brimming with confidence. Matt Flynn is the head coach of the NBL 1 Hawks and the assistant coach with the Illawarra Hawks. G'day there, Matt.
6: Hey, Jake. How are you?
0: Good, good. Thank you so much for sharing some time with us. It's been a while since you've played at home. How does it feel to have a game at the Snake Pit, particularly against the Gunners?
6: Oh, mate, yeah. I'd say the mood within the group is one of excitement. We feel like, you know, if you had asked me before the season that you'd be 10-1 after 11 games more than halfway through the year. With such a young group I have, I definitely would have taken that. And I just feel like now we're just excited to, we feel like we're in a really good position to put on a good show on Saturday.
0: Last year's grand final would have left a bitter taste in your mouth. How important is it to secure a win this weekend?
6: Yeah, it did. And, you know, I don't want to throw around too many cliches. You know, they say you've got to lose one to win one. And certainly that's the goal this year, to go one better. We do have a real strong rivalry with this group. You know, they're a good team. They're a mature team. So they've been together for a long while, where we're relatively young from last year, and we lost a lot of our core from last year. So we've had to go through a bit of a rebuild this year. So a lot of the young kids playing this year don't really know the rivalry that existed last year, but they certainly got a good taste of that when we played them in the first game, a little bit undermanned. While we fought hard, they got the chocolates that day down there, but we feel like we're in a better position now to really show this competition what we can do.
0: And since we last spoke, there have been a few new signings. Muhammad Kone, Fletcher McDonald, fresh from playing college basketball in Hawaii. How do you feel about the depth of your roster right now?
6: Yeah, the depth is something, is a challenge as a coach, certainly, because there is a hierarchy in basketball where people have usage rates like Todd Blanchfield, you mentioned, Matt Mims, Mason Peatling. Those guys are proven veterans. So really trying to balance to give people opportunity to play and show their skill sets is a challenge at times. But the guys who you just mentioned, they've just come into the group seamlessly and really value added with their skill sets. And it's just an exciting group. And I think the most important thing with this group was they all really enjoy each other's company and get on really well off the floor.
0: From the newest players to the veterans, Todd Blanchfield isn't showing signs of slowing down. You've talked about his passion for the game in the past, but does it ever surprise you how much energy he puts into the NBL one side? I mean, it's his off-season, right?
6: Yeah, that's a good question, you know, and it does, like, if you looked at my call list throughout the week, Todd's up there with the most people I talk to during the week, and he's incessant with preparation. He generally cares about the group and the development of the young kids. We're always talking on the phone about scouting and what we should do next and the game plan here. And it's no surprise that he's been in the NBL for 16 years and had such a great career. And you're right, he doesn't really show any signs of slowing down. In fact, we had a bit of a brutal NBL season last year in terms of, you know, JT putting them through their paces towards the end of the year. And, you know, all the sprints and the conditioning element side of things, Todd was probably up there with, you know, some of the leaders in that group in the NBL. So it's not surprising, you know, you're a product of the work that you put in, and he's certainly such a great leader for these young kids we're trying to bring through.
0: Matt, you've been on the road for a few weeks. I've heard you can't even compare the crowds at other games to the homegrown Illawarra fans. And when it comes to our enthusiasm and passion and attendance, how good would it be to get a sellout crowd this weekend?
6: Oh, mate, it's, you know, the mantra of pack the pit, it's actually real. You know, growing up in the snake pit myself, you know, and when I walk into these games and you just see people hanging off the rafters. And you know, if you're a local Illawarra person and you haven't been to an old snake pit game, I'd certainly put it on your bucket list, even if you're not a basketball fan, because, you know, you walk in there and it's just such a great atmosphere, really family atmosphere, and crowd gets into it. It really reminds me of the early 90s, early 80s in the snake pit. So we're very privileged. We talk about it often that, you know, it's a privilege to play in front of your fans, and you have an obligation not only to entertain but to play as hard as you can for the jersey. I know it sounds like a cliche, but it's something we talk about regularly, so really excited for that.
0: Yeah, it's a good way to focus one's energy. Matt, always good to chat to you. Thank you kindly for sharing some time with us, and yeah, all the best for the game on Saturday.
6: No problem, Jake. Have a good day.
0: Take care. Matt Flynn, head coach of the NBL1 Illawarra Hawks. Women's tip-off at 5 p.m. at the Snake Pit. Men's tip-off at 7 p.m. And if you wanted to go along, I'm sure you could just type in the Snake Pit into your favourite search engine of choice and figure out the details from there. Coming up in a moment, we're going to learn a bit more. We're going to try and understand what's happening with a whale that's been discovered tangled in a buoy near Ulladulla. We're going to talk to Pip Jacobs from Orca and get the latest on what's happening there. First, though, I want to just call attention to a text message that I received from one of our long-time, loving, loyal listeners, Louise. Jake, any chance you're playing The Cure's Friday I'm in Love? When we talk about all the negative things that are important issues continually, it can take up so much of our mental load. No wonder there is so much anger, anxiety, angst, good alliteration there, in our lives and throughout society. Let's focus on the good things in our lives and in our world. Louise, this is dedicated to you. It's Friday.

0: Are you in love? It's Friday, isn't it? Ah, that was lovely. Thank you so much, Louise, for recommending that piece of music. She's replied on the text line, says, "Thanks, Jake. I dedicate it to my beautiful family, Carlo and Massimo. I am so blessed to have them in my life." Yeah, we love our families, don't we, Lou? Thanks for the text and thank you for listening. Elsewhere on the text line, people engaging with our stories this morning, Aviva from Wollongong has a well-considered thought here. On the topic of short-term rentals, "Hi Jake, we never hear about this. It's only short-term rentals that enable people like my daughter and young grandchildren to get together. We live nearly 1,500 k's apart. We can manage to see each other a couple of times a year because we chip in for a short-term rental. Not to travel so far, the kids can run and play in the yards and we can explore the local area. No fancy hotel would enable any of this if we could afford it and if there were any in the regional places where we want to be. Hey, a property outside Castlemaine, beachside, south coast coming up. We love our getaways," says Aviva. Mary has a slightly different perspective from Kiama. She says, "Mary, Jake, I'm in Kiama, the local government area. Over the years, short-term rental accommodation has ballooned. It is unreasonable to have large groups book properties that used to house one family. I miss permanent neighbours. I miss peaceful weekends. Council regularly says they're all about community. But sadly, short-term rental accommodation is eroding ours." And Mark says, "Airbnbs are always older properties, never built new. It would be better if new homes could be built fast, safe and to a higher standard." Thank you, Mark and Mary and Aviva. I appreciate your contributions to the show. Keep them coming in, folks. 0467 922 684 is the number for you to text in or give us a call on 1300 973 300. 300.
1: ABC Illawarra Mornings with Jake Cupid.
0: Well, as I was saying just a few moments ago, we've heard reports that a whale near Ulladulla has two boys wrapped around its tail. Pip Jacobs is a spokesperson from Orca and she's with us this morning. Hi, Pip.
2: Hi, Jake. How are you going?
0: Good, good. What can be seen right now? What's the latest?
2: Look, so we have reports this morning of a entangled whale off Ulladulla Lighthouse, and we've been able to verify those reports. We do have a humpback that's travelling north with one other smaller whale, and it's got two yellow boys that are

0: And we're working closely with New South Wales National Parks and Wildlife Service to assess the response options.
1: Okay. Can you give us a bit of a timeline as to when we discovered this event?
0: Yeah, look, so it's all very new this morning. It was reported to us about 8:30 this morning, and then we did get eyes on the animal about 9 o'clock. So we are sending out our team along various headlands northbound of Ulladulla to try and re-sight this whale. So as you can appreciate, whales swim quite quickly and they dive underwater, so it can be difficult to keep eyes on, but we are continuing to try and track that whale to see if there's an option to get some assistance to it.
1: Is there any sense if the whale seems to be in some distress?
0: Look, it's travelling northbound as it would normally in the migration, and it's got minimal surface disturbance from what we can see. So it is just swimming along at the moment at a pretty regular pace. So we are asking members of the public, if you are down by the water or you're out in a boat this morning and you are north of Ulladulla, if you spot it, please call the Orca hotline. So you can Google that, or our number is 94153333, and we will try and get help to that animal.
1: I'm just writing that down. 94153333 is the Orca call line if you happen to see it today, folks, down near Ulladulla. Can I just, the two boys wrapped around its tail, are they acting like anchors or drags? Is it still able to move freely, but just it's tied to them now?
0: It's difficult to assess how it's impacting the whale's movements at the moment from what we've seen, but it would be creating some drag on that animal. So that's what we see with disentanglements, is it will often slow them down slightly. It may prevent them from deep diving. It really depends on the type of entanglement and the weight of the gear that they're carrying. So at this stage, given it's such early days in terms of what we've been able to do in terms of assessment, it's difficult to say.
1: Okay, early days. We'll keep checking in with you across the day and hopefully catch up again on drive this afternoon, if there's news worthy of speaking about. But can you help us understand the time now that's ticking away before the animal's health becomes a consideration? Is there a rough understanding of how long you've got to rescue it?
0: Look, early intervention means better outcomes for the whale, so we always want to try and get help to that animal as soon as we can. But disentangling a whale is a highly specialised operation. It's really dangerous for both the responders and the animals. So any intervention, it needs to be really carefully planned. And it depends on sea conditions, weather, visibility, you know, safety of crews on the water. So there's a lot of factors to consider. But definitely early intervention, we do see much better welfare outcomes for animals. And we do see whales that have been entangled for a long period of time who are in declining or poor health. So, you know, the priority is to locate this animal, keep eyes on it today, and see what the options are in terms of a response.
1: Well, thank you so much for keeping us updated and letting us know. I'm sure you'll have many people calling that number today to offer their support. Thank you again, Pip.
0: Thank you so much for having me.
1: Take care. Pip Jacobs from Orca. That number again, folks, if you spot this whale, the number to call, if you'd like to call Orca, 94153333. 94153333. Coming up to the news at 9 o'clock, Kim Carnes with Betty Davis Eyes will get us there. And afterwards, we'll learn about a new pesticide, a biocide, that's been developed to treat the varroa mite in beehives. More coming up soon.

0: Kim Carnes, ABC Illawarra, coming up to the news at 10 o'clock. When we come back from the news, treating Varroa Mite, where you can donate goods for the winter appeal for the homeless hub, how to tax AI properly, and is the social media ban working? 6 months on, under 16s around the country, hey, they're still online.
1: Rhiannon Solomon Marin with ABC News. Police are searching for the body of a woman who was allegedly kidnapped from Sydney's northwest. Digby Worth-Muller reports.
2: Detectives began investigating the disappearance on Tuesday after a 58-year-old woman failed to return home from visiting a relative in Winston Hills. The woman's car was discovered in the same area. Following inquiries, officers found a 33-year-old man sitting in his ute in Bushland near Nowra on the south coast and arrested him yesterday afternoon. He has been charged with murder and will front Bail Division Court later today. The woman's remains have not been located.
1: The New South Wales Police Commissioner has defended the force's internal complaints system in the wake of an independent report. The review, which found a toxic culture within the organisation, also reported low trust among some officers in the internal reporting process. But Mal Lanyon has told 702 ABC Sydney the current model is sufficient and it's the bad behaviour that needs to be addressed.
3: The model we have, in my mind, is not the problem. It is the behaviour, it is the cultures that have come out in this review that we need to address. My focus in making sure that we hold leaders accountable for taking appropriate action and creating that environment.
1: The police force has accepted all of the report's recommendations, either in full or in principle. Iran is yet to make a final decision on a possible peace deal with the United States. US President Donald Trump has announced the two countries could finalise an agreement as soon as this weekend and reopen the Strait of Hormuz to shipping. The deal, if confirmed, would be the most significant diplomatic breakthrough yet to end the three-month-old war. But Iran's foreign ministry spokesperson Ismail Baghaei says there's still a long way to go.
4: Regarding the negotiations, the Islamic Republic of Iran has repeatedly announced that it entered the diplomatic process in good faith and with a responsible approach. The problem we face from the beginning in this diplomatic process stemmed from the contradictory approaches of US officials.
1: The federal government has pushed back on criticism from the states and territories that its major NDIS shakeup could risk leaving people with unmet needs. State and territory disability ministers had said they're concerned they're not equipped to manage the 350,000 people who are due to be removed or diverted from the scheme from 2028. But NDIS Minister Jenny McAllister says the country needs to rebuild disability supports outside of the program.
5: We've thought really carefully about these reforms, and I'm looking forward to engaging with state and territory colleagues about this. We are clear that the NDIS was never intended to be the only support system available for people with disability.
1: A decade long.